0: Lupin, which is a flower, to prevent sunburn. But this gets back to one of the key things, really, in human evolution and, dare I say, our culture, and that is whiteness. Because for most of human history, the people most affected, particularly in the Northern Hemisphere by sun, have been sailors and farmers and people who work outdoors. White skin throughout most of history in the Northern Hemisphere, where people are whiter, has been a sign of status, wealth, nobility.
1: Because they're not working in the fields all day.
0: That's exactly right. And, you know, in some ways, the story of sunscreen is the story of the amount of melanin that we have in our skin. Because the darker your skin is, the greater your protection is in hot sun. And that leads to one of the contradictions, really, about the Australian story, which Slip-Slop-Slap is fundamental to, because of immigration. Most people here, apart from the original inhabitants, don't have a lot of melanin in their skin, which makes Australians especially vulnerable to skin cancer. And that's why we have one of the highest skin cancer rates in the world.
1: But let's then bring the conversation to fashion and, I guess, build on the social expectations. How did that all sort of idea of fashion sort of help to protect our skin as a form of sunscreen, I suppose?
0: There are a few things at play here, because modest clothing, so wearing long dresses and long sleeve shirts, mean that the wearer will not get sunburned. So there's that. But in the 1920s, Coco Chanel, who's very much associated with fashion, spent some time on the Riviera, on boats and beaches, exposed more skin than had been socially acceptable before then. But she popularized the idea of the tan.
1: Ah, so this is where sunbaking came from.
0: Correct, correct.
1: So that was a fashion idea.
0: Yes, and in some ways it's hard to believe that a single woman could have planted the idea that time on the beach in the sun is a nice thing to do. I'm sure other people had thought of it before Coco Chanel, including many Australians, Hawaiians, you know, with surf and beach culture. But she infused fashion with the idea of the healthy bronzed look. Whereas once whiteness had been a sign of social status, the holiday tan became more aspirational, more desirable. And the earliest sunscreens didn't promote their product as a way to prevent skin cancer, but to acquire a healthy tan without burning.
1: So what was the first iteration of the sunscreen that we would sort of think of today? Where did that appear?
0: There's a bit of competition. I've summarised it in my book and in my own thinking into four chemists in different parts of the world, all quite sunny parts of the world. So the first, and this is very patriotic, is an Adelaide chemist who in the early 1930s developed Hamilton sunscreen, which can still be found on shelves today, but it's not nearly as popular as it used to be. Another brand developed by a French chemist, which is now owned by L'Oreal, is Amber Soleil. And again, he was... well, in my mind, he's debonair, but then I looked at photos, maybe not so debonair, but he did like to sail and didn't want to get sunburned. Mm. So developed this product, which was an oil. A Swiss mountain climber, also a chemist, invented two things that are really quite fundamental to the way that we think about sunscreen today. He became known for glacier cream. He liked hiking in the Alps and wanted to prevent sunburn and develop glacier cream, which eventually became Pisbuin, which in the 70s and the 80s was a very well-known sunscreen brand. And I had never known that Pisbuin is a mountain in Switzerland. So he also invented SPF. That was quite fundamental.
1: And there was a fourth one?
0: There was a fourth. And like so many things that are now in everyday use, this next product developed out of war. So an American airman in World War II called Benjamin Green used something that was referred to as Red Vet Pet, Red Veterinary Petroleum. And this man discovered that it was very hard to apply, as you can imagine, and quite uncomfortable, but effective as a barrier against the sun.
1: Excuse my ignorance here, but was it actually red?
0: Yes.
1: So it was like war paint.
0: Yeah. So, and that leads to the name of the product that he became extremely famous for once he mixed this with coconut oil and cocoa butter, Coppertone, which was kind of about the original product, but also about a coppery skin tone.
1: Maybe now's a good time to talk very briefly about SPF and sun protection factor. And what impact did that have on the industry, if you like?
0: Well, it's a very powerful advertising tool, first of all. But because sunscreen is so heavily regulated around the world, particularly in Australia, our regulations are especially stringent. The FDA has stringent regulations. The Europeans regulate their sunscreen through their legislation about cosmetics. So it's still heavily regulated, but a little differently. But it means that there's a lot of testing done about sun protection factor. And what those numbers denote is the number of minutes that it will take you to burn without wearing any sunscreen. So if you take SPF 30, for example, that means if it takes 10 minutes to burn when you're wearing nothing, SPF 30, you multiply that by 10, so it will give you 300 minutes of being outside without burning. And then in Australia, we add concepts like water resistance into that. So how long can you be in the water wearing sunscreen without burning? So that's the basic premise of SPF.
1: So it sounds like we've sort of moved the idea of sunscreen into the cultural imagination at this point.
0: Yes.
1: So I'm now thinking about our intro and Slip, Slop, Slap.
0: Yes.
1: How effective was that advertising campaign in changing our perspectives on sunscreen?
0: It was incredibly effective, Anthony.
1: Yeah.
0: And in fact, it's quite an inspiring campaign to think that behaviour can change so fundamentally and the outcomes can be so positive. When I was growing up in the 70s, it would have been quite normal for young children to go to the beach wearing maybe a tiny little hat, a smear of zinc on their face, and that would be about it. Now, if anyone looking after children were to take them to the beach and not have them covered in rashes, sunscreen, hats, it would be seen as a kind of negligence.
1: Yeah.
0: And that all gets back to this super effective advertising campaign and everything that happened around it to back up that message. So key public health advocates in the Cancer Council said, we're telling people they have to wear sunscreen, they have to wear hats, they have to, you know, wear sunglasses, really take great care. We're making clear what the dangers of not doing that are. but sunscreen at that time was quite unaffordable. So the Cancer Council started making its own in giant pump packs. They hadn't existed before, so it was a major design change that I think revolutionised the way that Australians live outside. You know, our kids at school can't go outside.

0: ride without wearing a big hat.
1: Yeah.
0: The no hat, no play rule followed on from that slip, sop, slap message. We're all used to seeing these giant, often free pump packs of sunscreen at outdoor events, in playgrounds, and so on. So that has become really quite normalised.
1: On that then, I mean, there have been some concerns recently about all sorts of things to do with sunscreens, you know, mislabeling, chemicals that are added and so on and so forth, even environmental issues.
0: Yes.
1: So when we are choosing a sunscreen, what should we actually be looking for?
0: The sunscreen that is best for you is the sunscreen you use consistently, regularly, and reapply. It's as simple as that. People develop preferences. Some people prefer sprays or roll-ons, you know, compared to really thick creams. The thing to do, if you are going to be spending all day kayaking, use the sunscreen with the highest protection that you can, that is certified as being water resistant for as many hours as possible. If you're ducking out to hang out the washing and then walking a couple of blocks to get a coffee or to work, still wear sunscreen.
1: I've heard a lot of talk about the UV index.
0: Yes.
1: And now it's kind of like a measure of, well, I don't really need sunscreen today. No, I do need sunscreen today.
0: Yes.
1: Is there any, I mean, legitimacy in any of that? Or is it just like all the time, always?
0: The key message is if you're spending time outside, even if it doesn't seem sunny, wear sunscreen or wear a hat or stay in the shade. You know, there are other ways of protecting your skin from the sun, particularly if you're fair. Some people with darker skin will be able to, you know, do the walk around the block that I mentioned. It's really not going to affect them in the same degree because they have better basic skin protection through melanin. But people with dark skin can still get sun damage.
1: Yeah, okay. So what's the future of sunscreen?
0: Well, in an age of climate change, I would say the future for sunscreen is very real. It's an essential part of living in a sunny country like Australia and trying to avoid skin cancer. It's fundamental. It's not optional. And there are many choices that are much more affordable than ever before. So use it.
1: Yeah. I'm sort of thinking, do you ever think we'll get to the stage where we can just take a pill?
0: There's always talk about that, but we're certainly
1: not there yet.
0: And, you know, as with so many of these quick tech fixes, who have access to those pills?
1: Of course.
0: The great thing about sunscreen is that in general, you can buy a cheap product that will do as good a job as the most expensive product on the market.
1: There you go. I think they are sage final words. Philippa McGuinness, author of Skin Deep, the inside story of our outer selves. For more episodes like this, head to ABC Listen and follow the show. Just search Anthony Burke's By Design. That was awesome.
0: Thank you. Thank you.
1: And listener Diane wrote in saying, am very much enjoying your programs and have been listening to the earlier ones. These include Traffic Lights, which interested me in particular as I recently moved from a seaside town where there are no traffic lights to an inner Geelong suburb where there are many traffic lights. And I had actually been wondering about their operation. Would you think about getting the expert back to do another program on roundabouts? Well, roundabouts are certainly an intriguing suggestion, Diane. Thank you. We'll look into it. Some of the best ideas come from you, so please keep writing in. Our email is bydesign@abc.net.au. 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As they become a more common presence in our homes, workplaces, and public spaces, do we need to rethink the way we build and organise the world around us? That's next time on By Design, because in a rapidly changing world, design matters. The producer of By Design is Siobhan Hunt. This program was produced on Gadigal land and the lands of the Wurundjeri people.

0: Hello, I'm Geraldine Doo.
1: And I'm Nick Bryan. Coming up on Global Roaming, there's a new order forming in the Middle East.
0: Yes, obviously war in Iran and Israel are shaking things up, but there's all kinds of middle players around the periphery too.
1: So today, you'll get the lay of the land and figure out where the region might be headed.
0: That's coming up at 11 a.m. and again at 9 p.m. on ABC Radio National or anytime on ABC Listen.
2: Hilary Harper here with you on ABC Radio National. In the next 24 hours, two of Hollywood's biggest companies will merge to create one of the biggest media and entertainment businesses in the world. Paramount will take control of Warner Brothers, and the new company Skydance will then control franchises like Harry Potter, the DC Universe, Lord of the Rings, Friends, Game of Thrones, South Park, Star Trek, and Paw Patrol. That is quite a range. Not to mention music, news, sports broadcasting, theme parks, and Channel 10 right here in Australia. It's prompted big reactions from Hollywood. Stars like Mark Ruffalo and Jane Fonda argue that it will impact creativity and cost jobs. But others like Tom Cruise and James Cameron support the $110 billion deal, saying they trust the new company's commitment to theatrical filmmaking. What impacts might we see on Australian screens? Wenli Ma is a TV and film critic and commentator, and she co-hosts The Couch with Jason DeRosso on a Wednesday. Welcome, Wenli.
3: Hello.
2: Now, this merger is going to be finalised Tuesday US time after a year of haggling. Let's just kick off with why it's happening.
3: As with many other corporate things that happen in the media entertainment industry, it is going through a period of contraction. So the Hollywood studios are not as wealthy or powerful as they used to be. They are fighting off a lot of competition for not just money and ad dollars, but audience attention from tech companies in particular. And tech money has, you know, come in through to Hollywood through Netflix, through Apple, through Amazon, and YouTube is probably now everyone's biggest competition in terms of audience attention, especially at home on home entertainment screens. So there is this sense that, you know, when you're under attack, that you need to combine and make things bigger to take on everyone else. Warner Brothers, the studio that has been acquired by Paramount, you know, they've actually gone through many cycles of acquisition and sell-off over the past few years. They've been owned by a telco company. They've been owned by other entertainment companies. So in the history of recent history of Warner Brothers, this is not necessarily new. But what's new here is that the person who's now doing all the buying is a man named David Ellison.
2: So, yeah, this is a very rich American business dynasty. Larry Ellison is a billionaire. I want to get quickly, Wenli, into some of the pro and con arguments. Like, as you say, this is in the landscape of contracting media companies. And this company, this new one, is going to start with an $80 billion debt. But the merger has a lot of support. Tell us about the pro-merger arguments.
3: So the pro-merger arguments are around the fact that they can create this company that has, I guess, the resources and the heft to really take on some of, especially those tech competitions, that, you know, Netflix has come out a lot throughout this process because they're so dominant in the streaming space that the two companies that are coming together, Paramount and Warner Brothers, they have their own streaming services. One is Paramount Plus, the other one is HBO Max. And combined, they are still not as big as Netflix. So the idea is that you can bring them together, put more money behind it, put more resources and stuff behind it, and it will be able to take on someone like Netflix, like YouTube, to remain really in the race. And then on the theatrical side, which is what they call cinema releases, you know, that is also hard. Cinema is one of the businesses that have never fully recovered since the pandemic and all the disruptions of COVID shutdowns. And so the idea that you have a bigger company that can support it is very attractive to a lot of people. However, that is maybe a Pollyanna view of how this will shake out. And of course, you're going to get a lot of people who don't buy what they're selling.
2: Well, yeah, there's some really interesting commentary saying, well, of course, James Cameron and Tom Cruise would support this kind of merger. They are enormous names and their projects will get made. But what might happen down the other end? What are people concerned about this merger?
3: Yeah, I mean, the less competition that you have generally will affect a lot of people in different ways. So one of the arguments that's coming out is against the merger.

0: is that, you know, there are fewer people to pitch to, fewer companies who are going to buy new movie ideas, buy new TV ideas, support new up-and-coming artists and filmmakers and auteurs and creators, because now you've taken someone out of the market. You know, there are noises being made by David Ellison saying, you know, we will run certain, say, Warner Brothers and Paramount as maybe separate movie studios. You can pitch to both and they will compete against each other for your project, and therefore, you know, keeping that market robust. But how likely is that to happen? Or is there going to be a tap on the shoulder going, hey, you're all, you know, going to pay too much for this, somebody needs to bow out? So with any industry, when you have these mergers, when you have these acquisitions and these coming togethers, you know, the less competition there is, it's not just artists that lose out, it's also consumers that lose out, because all of a sudden you've got the same team of people who are deciding what you're going to be watching, what you're going to the cinema for, and what you're going to see on your streaming platforms. I mean, David Ellison, for example, you know, he's actually quite a young executive. He's only in his early 40s. His company that he started with all of this is called Skydance, and now that's the parent company that sits above Warner Brothers and Paramount. When he arrived in Hollywood with his father's money, you know, the stuff that he was supporting were a lot of projects that I would call probably like bro movies. You know, we're talking about things like G.I. Joe, we're talking about the Mission Impossibles, we're talking about Chris Pratt streaming movies that are just indiscernible from each other. They're all these action movies. So for about 20 years, a lot of these projects have sort of reflected David Ellison's personal taste. And you kind of think, well, what about like a female-led small rom-com? Or what about like a strange, weird little indie movie? Like, you know, like, are we going to get a Being John Malkovich anymore? So there is always this idea that the more somebody controls everything, the more it's going to change the wider culture.
1: Yep. Are we going to get a Zero Dark 30, a Catherine Bigelow in the director's seat, that kind of thing? Mm. And, I mean, they're looking at maybe 6,000 jobs going globally. Do you think some of that might trickle through to Australia? Will we see issues with the local industry as well as perhaps this shrinking of the actual offering on our screens?
0: Potentially. I mean, they haven't said anything publicly about what this is going to mean for Australia, but there are many operations in Australia, including Channel 10, but we have Paramount Plus as a streaming service in Australia. We have HBO Max as a streaming platform in Australia. And we have these two movie studios as well that are distributing films, including, you know, the Tom Cruise movie that just came out this previous weekend, Digger, that was distributed through Warner Brothers in Australia. So most of these entities exist in our market. We don't know how that's going to affect the market. I mean, the Australian competition, you know, the ACCC had to look at this deal as part of the merger, you know, process, and they said it was unlikely to affect competition in this market because of all these other players. But how that actually shakes out in real terms, whether there will be job losses locally, as we know, you know, the Australian TV and entertainment industries are not necessarily where they were 20 years ago, and it would be a huge blow if we see more of it contracting.
1: Yeah. Wendy, just before we finish up, one of the really interesting things for me was this planned merger triggered lawsuits from 12 US state attorneys general alleging an illegal monopoly in film distribution and basic cable licensing. But the court said, no, it's fine. Why was that case not successful?
0: Well, I mean, there are actually quite a few political reasons for why that happened. So what happened in the end is that the 12 states' attorney generals, and all from Democrat states, actually settled. So they agreed in the end to essentially drop their lawsuit. They got a few conditions, including a combined, you know, 30 movies distributed theatrically every year, for example. That was one of the conditions they got. All the commentary seems to suggest that the person who was leading this lawsuit was the California Attorney General, Rob Bonta, and he was leaned on very heavily by the governor, by the Los Angeles mayor, to settle this case. They didn't want to drag that in court because one of the threats that Paramount made was that they were going to up and move their entire headquarters. So we talk about thousands and thousands of jobs, billions of dollars to the California economy. They were going to move it to a Republican state like Texas or Tennessee, and that made everyone panic. Whether or not that was a legitimate threat, it seemed to have worked because negotiation tactics, pretty rough.
1: Yeah, interesting. Well, and you know, you were talking about this potential concentration of the themes of the movie into, you know, someone's personal taste if they're at the top of one giant conglomerate. What about sheer numbers of movies? Do you think we'll see those numbers that they had to commit to?
0: They have had to commit to those 30 movies for the first 2 years and 32 movies for the next the 3 years following that. So there is a 5-year agreement with actual legal consequences if they don't, legal and financial consequences if they don't meet those targets. But there are loopholes in that agreement. So this is what a lot of the cinema distributors, the exhibitors, the people who own actual cinemas were really worried about at the start of the merger. So they've done a lot of handholding and made a lot of promises to say, no, this won't change. This is not going to destroy your business model. We really love theatrical movies. We made the Mission Impossible movies, for example. But how that actually looks 5 years down the track, and especially there is a loophole that kind of says there's a force majeure clause that lets them out of it if there's anything like massively economic shaking happening. So how much does it really mean anything? I mean, only time will tell. But hopefully they do keep their promises, and we will continue to see not just a robust slate, but a diverse slate with lots of different genres, different filmmakers, different actors, telling different stories that we can still go to the cinema for.
1: Fingers crossed. Wenli March, film and TV critic and co-host of The Couch, thank you. ABC Radio National, Global Roaming next is asking who is going to come out on top of the New World Order forming in the Middle East. It's 11 o'clock.

0: Matt Coleman in Adelaide with ABC News. A teenager has admitted to killing her father on Boxing Day almost 4 years ago, but has denied it was murder. She was 16 then and so can't be named. It's alleged she stabbed her father to death at an Andrews Farm home. She's pleaded guilty to manslaughter but not guilty to murder. The 19-year-old Supreme Court trial is due to start this week. The Convenience Store Association is arguing for national consistency of laws banning illegal tobacco sales. Queensland recently recorded a rise in legal cigarette sales after authorities gained additional powers to shut illegal shops for 90 days. Stores in SA can be shut for 28 days. The Association of Convenience Stores CEO Theo Ficari says consistent enforcement across all of the states could be key to cracking down on the black market trade.
1: We've got different agencies, different rules across the states. We need proper enforcement. We need to tell people continually that smoking is bad. None of those on their own will actually work. You need all of them in parallel.
0: An Australian soldier has died and five others have been injured during a training exercise in the Northern Territory. Nidal Mustafa reports.
2: The Department of Defence says the incident occurred yesterday at the Mount Bundy Training Centre, southeast of Darwin. During the training exercise, an Australian soldier was killed and five others have been injured. Their conditions are unknown. The Mount Bundy training area is used by the Australian Army and its allies for live fire training. The department says next of kin have been notified and the family has requested privacy.
0: Federal Liberal MP Ben Small says his party has agreed to abolish graduate visas and to halve Australia's humanitarian intake if it forms government again. The member for Forrest revealed the changes shortly after a party room vote on migration policy. Mr Small says it's part of a broader shake-up of the migration system, which will also be tied to the number of housing completions.
3: I mean, we've had more people arrive here than at any point in our history. We need to have somewhere for those people to live. We're a country, not a campground, and we don't want to see Australian people living in their cars, trying to raise kids, even while they've got jobs, but with nowhere to live.
0: Tech giant OpenAI will front a federal parliamentary inquiry into artificial intelligence today amid questions over the Medicare data breach. Noni Edwards reports.
4: OpenAI Chief Strategy Officer Jason Kwon will appear before the committee, which is examining the opportunities and dangers posed by artificial intelligence in Australia. The hearing comes 2 weeks after autonomous OpenAI agents accessed public and non-public information on a Medicare statistics website. Inquiry Chair and Labor MP Joe Briskie says the company will be pressed on what went wrong and how another breach can be prevented. It comes as one of OpenAI's safety leaders quits, warning the company's culture is broken and the industry isn't being careful enough as the technology develops.
0: The US President Donald

0: There were some threats, and rather than tempting the enemy, we'll capture the enemy and beat the enemy, but why should we leave him there? So we moved him around a little bit, not very far.
1: Former Essendon captain Zach Merritt has said goodbye to Bombers fans after he was traded to Hawthorn on the first day of the AFL trade period. Here's Sam Wilkinson.
2: The 31-year-old midfielder has gone to Hawthorn in exchange for draft picks 15, 25 and a future second-round pick. That deal coming 12 months after his first highly publicised attempt to change teams. In a video released on the Essendon website, the former captain says that across 13 years and 274 games, the Bombers fans' support has meant the world to him.
3: Thank you so much for all the support of me personally. Always, you know, tried to make you guys proud, play with an effort that was unmatched.
1: South Australia's weather: Renmark partly cloudy, 23. Mount Gambier showers, 16. Port Lincoln a possible shower, 19. Port Pirie mostly sunny, 23. Adelaide a shower or two, a top of 20 degrees, currently 18. Tomorrow sunny, 23. ABC News.
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5: Political realities are being reshaped in the Middle East, and you'd be forgiven for thinking that maybe only a few major powers are in play. But Geraldine Doog and Nick Bryant today are looking at the full landscape and how middle powers are influencing what's happening there too. The Houthis in Yemen, a two-state solution in Israel and Palestine, Kurdish campaigns in Syria and Iraq, all that on Global Roaming today. Stick around later too for George Megalogenis talking about the shocks reshaping Australian politics. That's on Big Ideas at 12. And of course, you can text in at any time, 0418 226 576. Hilary Harper here with you on Radio National. Let's dive in.
6: Tracing the outline of Middle East conflicts needs the skill of a puzzle solver, you could say, because it involves far more than Israel and Iran, especially these days.
7: Yes, Geraldine, take Saudi Arabia. It's fighting with Houthi forces at the moment, and it's not sure where the US sits, really, but it's all part of efforts to define a new order in the Gulf region.
6: Yes, things are changing. Today, can we discern some new outlines for who's up, who's down in the Middle East, who can rely on whom, and what it means for the world beyond? I'm Geraldine Doog.
7: I'm Nick Bryant. Let's go roaming.

0: Yes, I think, Nick, that, you know, I feel for people who think, is anything ever likely to change in this Gulf region? Just seems to be one form of conflict after another. But from what I read, and I do keep an eye on it, I think there are really important shifts underway. They're not necessarily immediately obvious. That's the thing.
1: We are seeing power shifts the world over. And this year in particular, obviously, since the start of the war with Iran, that war of choice that Donald Trump has sought to fight with Iran, that region in particular, we've been fascinated with how the power shifts have played out there.
0: Yes, indeed. And because I do listen to quite a few podcasts, quite a few people sort of putting their oar in. And what is really, you know, so tantalising is to hear a very good commentator like Kim Guttas from Lebanon, whom we've had on the show, say in a podcast recently that before October the 7th, the tragedy was there was such real progress being made with, say, particularly Saudi Arabia and Israel, and the talk about some form of genuine policy towards a Palestinian state of some sort. They'd even drawn up a new accord. It wasn't going to be the Abraham Accords. It was going to be another new... Somebody had even devised a name that might be used. It was that close. It wasn't done, nothing like a done deal, but it was close enough for someone to imagine a new name. And now look where we are. It's sort of these tragic, you know, sort of close, but so far.
1: Yeah, right. I mean, Kim Guttas, a dear old friend of mine and a dear old colleague of mine, is always worth listening to. And so too is James N. Dorsey. He's an award-winning scholar, a journalist, a columnist focused on the Middle East, which he writes about regularly on his very aptly named blog, The Turbulent World.
0: James Dorsey, welcome to Global Roaming.
2: It's always a pleasure to be with you, Geraldine. Thank you for having me.
0: This maze of a possible new order in the Middle East, I mean, what are the

0: outlines that you can offer us that makes it clearer, if it is able to be made clearer?
1: I think it is fairly clear. We've had to move away from a unipolar world. In other words, a world in which the United States was the sole superpower, to a more multipolar world, which precedes the Hamas October 7, 2023 attack on Israel. What we've seen since that attack is an acceleration of that process, driven by a number of factors, in which the middle powers, if you wish, have greater maneuverability, greater space to maneuver, and are trying to diversify their relations. That's not to break off relations with the United States, but to complement those relations. At this point, even if we're moving towards a multipolar world, there is no substitute for the United States. Neither China nor Russia are in a position to do so, or even have that ambition.
0: And who are these middle powers you're describing?
1: In the Middle East, it's clearly Israel, Saudi Arabia, the United Arab Emirates, Pakistan, but more broadly in the world, countries like South Africa, like India, like Brazil, Korea, Japan.
0: Yeah, I particularly was interested in the Middle East because, I mean, it looks, I think, to people looking on, the Saudis are hemmed in the way they haven't been for a long time. You know, they've got they're fighting the Houthis now. They've got a really struggle to get their oil out, although apparently they are now. And they really can't be sure any longer, as I read it, of the United States.
1: Well, first of all, the Saudis have been fighting the Houthis since 2015. That assertiveness we saw in the initial phase of the rise of Mohammed bin Salman as the crown prince. It was within weeks, if not a month, if not weeks, from his becoming crown prince, that he attacked Yemen and the Houthis. And the conflict between the Saudis and the Houthis predates Mohammed bin Salman. It goes back to 2009. And again, the question of the reliability, if you wish, of the United States as the protective or defense shield of the Gulf, and particularly of Saudi Arabia, predates 2023, when we've seen this avalanche of developments in the Middle East. Go back to 2019, when the Saudi oil facilities were first attacked, and for several days, 50% of Saudi oil production was taken out. At that moment, it was also President Trump who said, not a U.S. problem, a Saudi problem. If the Saudis want help, they can pay for it.
2: You've mentioned the Houthis, and I wonder whether it's worth just giving us a sort of a quick guide to who they are. I mean, they feature so prominently, and they have featured so prominently for so many years. But I dare say there are quite a few of our listeners who would not know where they came from, what they have been fighting for, and what ultimately is their goal.
1: The Houthis are essentially a sect, if you wish, a Shiite Muslim sect that in many facets of its religious practice resembles more than other Shiite Muslim trends, the Sunni Muslims. It's closer to them. The Saudis essentially provoked a conflict, if you wish, when they, in the early 2000s, established a then Wahhabi missionary or religious institution on the outskirts of the Houthi capital, Sada'a, in Yemen, and were trying to exploit grievances, discontent among Houthi youth with the traditional leadership. And that evolved into several wars between the Houthis and the then Yemeni government headed by Ali Abdullah Saleh. In one of those wars, the Saudis intervened by crossing the border and the Houthis beat them back. In 2014, the Houthis went on the offensive, captured the capital of Yemen, Sana'a, and much of the north of the country, and that led to the Saudi intervention in 2015 and a horrendous war. The Houthis, essentially, they're backed by the Iranians. Who they are today militarily is in many ways an outcome of Iranian support for them, but they are not Iranian puppets. They have their own agenda, an agenda that in many ways is more sectarian, more militant than that of other, if you wish, Iranian and

0: non-state allies like Hezbollah, like Hamas. So, for example, the Houthis don't only call for the death to America, they call for the death to the Jews. And it's explicitly Jews rather than Zionists or Israel.
1: Mm. And that's the first time you've mentioned Iran, interestingly, in this whole brew. And what is very interesting, it seems to me, is what somebody, Anwar Gargash, who I think you've interviewed, who's a very senior foreign policy advisor to the head of the UAE, Mohammed bin Zayed. And he said, look, with Iran, we've got this very interesting phenomenon, which we're still all trying to work out. There is no obvious leader anymore to talk about. In that 47 years of the Iranian Revolution, there's been a clear clerical leadership. There isn't one now. I mean, I know there is in theory Khamenei's son, but he's, you know, who knows where he is. So how do you see this playing in? That's quite a vacuum, he was suggesting, this man, Anwar Gargash. How do we interpret it?
0: I would beg to disagree with Anwar. Essentially, on the one hand, we've seen cohesion within the Iranian regime. You know, throughout this whole war that started in February of this year, so we're now 8 months or 9 months further, this has been a fairly cohesive regime. That there are going to be differences in approaches is one and one is two. But as such, those differences have not paralyzed the Iranian regime. In terms of who has leadership and whether or not we've really seen a transition from a clerical to a military regime, as many want to portray, I don't think we really know that. Clearly, the current supreme leader, Mujtaba Khamenei, has not been seen in public since he was appointed. We haven't even heard his voice since he was appointed. But what we're basing essentially our analysis is on intelligence reports that are assuming that either say he's not in power, it's a group that is ruling Iran. That may very well be possible. Again, that may also, Iran was prepared for this kind of a war. It was prepared for the fact that its leadership would be targeted and therefore has introduced a decentralization to a certain degree of its leadership. The problem with the intelligence reports is we have no way of independently verifying them and we don't know what spin is being put on them. So I'm not saying that what is being reported is incorrect. What I'm saying is we don't have independent confirmation of that.
2: You're listening to Global Roaming on Radio National with Geraldine Duke and Nick Bryant. We're speaking to Middle East political commentator James Dorsey, who's helping us work through the tangled web of tensions in the Middle East. James, how has the Iran war altered the power dynamics of the region? Has it upended them? Has it accelerated changes that were already taking place? What's your sense of how power has shifted since the start?
0: It certainly has accelerated. There's no doubt about it. I think what it's done is it's given greater urgency to the need to diversify international relations, to diversify military relations, to try and build in a certain degree of self-sufficiency or ability to defend oneself rather than rely on the United States. Now, to be fair, this is no different from what is happening in Europe and in transatlantic relationships, where the United States remains first among equals, if you wish, but nonetheless, the drive to be more capable of defending one's own interests militarily and otherwise, rather than relying on Big Brother. I think that's what you're seeing in the Middle East at the same time. I think Iran, and it's too early to tell, we'll have to see how this war ends. But at this point, Iran, on the one hand, emerges from it weakened. Obviously, its economy has been severely affected. Its military, even though it's still capable with asymmetric warfare, is still capable, but it's a weakened country. But on the other hand, it's emerged stronger with its control, or negative control in the sense that it's able to disrupt

0: for example, in the Strait of Hormuz, in the need that Gulf states feel and other Middle Eastern states feel that they need to come to an arrangement with Iran one way or the other. Again, this is a development that was taking place ever since 2023, when China mediated a restoration of diplomatic relations between Saudi Arabia and Iran. So I think all of those are getting accelerated, emphasized, but the fundamental structure of the United States, even if it rejiggers its military presence in the Middle East over time, the fundamental relationship with the United States remains.
1: Is there somebody in the region who is a kind of Gulf Mark Carney, who is articulating the change in a very clear and audible way? I suspect the answer to that is probably no, but is this shift being articulated?
0: Well, it's being articulated without question, and it's being articulated for essentially by all. Now, that doesn't mean that they interpret that articulation in the same way. So Iran's definition of some form of regional security architecture is one that would not include Israel, for example, that would demand that U.S. withdraw from the region completely and totally, whereas the definition of a regional security architecture that the Saudis or the Emiratis or other Gulf states or the Jordanians may have is a very different one. And then, of course, you have Israel. I mean, one of the things that, or the developments over the last 3 years since the Hamas attack has done, is that Israel, on the one hand, is a security partner, and we still see those contacts between Gulf states and Israel. Obviously, the open relationship between the United Arab Emirates, Israel's closest Arab ally, and Israel, but also from Saudi Arabia and from other Gulf states. But on the other hand, Israel's military doctrine has changed with October 23. Before that, it was a doctrine of deterrence, of the sledgehammer approach, and now it's one of military emasculation of its enemies and its immediate neighbors.
2: A lot of that depends, does it not, on the election? Well, you can argue if you like. It's who knows, that is on October the 27th. Look, I want to again bring you what I've heard, and you've been sort of saying, I think, in your columns, look, everybody rethink quite a lot of what is underway. And this Anwar Gargash in this Foreign Affairs interview said, we have to show that there are successful Arab states. That's what the UAE is fundamentally sort of positioning itself, so that Arabs believe it's possible. And we want a region where we're not constantly expecting war tomorrow. We're not prepared to go into short-term agreements that we know are going to fall over. We're over that. We want a longer-term sense, if they can achieve it, I don't know. But it was quite a different way he spoke as this senior foreign affairs advisor to the UAE chief than I had heard before.
0: I don't think he's wrong, and it's something that the UAE has been saying for a long time. Now, I think the issue with that is, and that comes back to your earlier remark about the Israeli elections, fundamentally, I would not expect all that much change as a result of the Israeli election. With other words, you may get this government replaced. You may see Prime Minister Benjamin Netanyahu out of power. You may see the most militant parts of that government, the National Security Minister Itamar Ben-Gvir, Bezalel Smotrich, no longer being part of the government. And you may get a new government which is more conscious of the enormous reputational damage that Israel has suffered as a result of the way it's conducted itself in the last 3 years. But fundamentally, you're not going to see a change of policy. Settlements has been an Israeli policy that goes back to the left-wing labor governments who initiated the settlements. So I wouldn't expect too much of that. And that goes to Anwar Gargash's remark. In other words, as long as you're not going to have a settlement of the Palestinian issue, and the question is whether it can be settled anymore and resolved, but as long as you don't have that settlement, there's going to be volatility in the Middle East. And that's where Anwar Gargash falls short, if you wish. The U.S.

0: is not a country that is making the Palestinian issue one of the central issues, not the only central issue in the Middle East, but one of them.
1: See, you also talk about the Kurds' fate hanging in the balance, given the US wants them and the Baluchis to help in destabilizing Iran. And you talk about very interesting developments in Bahrain, which has got a predominant Shiite population, though Sunni in power. Just sketch those, please, for Australians, will you?
0: Yeah, in a sense, they're two different issues. What we're seeing in Bahrain is a return of sectarianism. So in other words, Bahrain is the only Gulf state that has a Shiite majority, but is ruled by a Sunni minority ruling family. And in the last several months, we've seen mass arrests of people in Bahrain accused of one way or another supporting Iran or conspiring with Iran, who are all Shiites. We've seen the emergence of an armed resistance. It hasn't really acted yet, but it has threatened.
1: Have we ever seen this before?
0: We've seen this before. I mean, Bahrain was the country in 2011 during the popular Arab revolts. It was the Gulf country where those revolts were the most massive and the most impactful. And it took a Saudi-led intervention to squash that revolt. The other part of this is that we're seeing developments with the Kurds and the Baloch. And those are two, in some ways, two different developments, in the sense that there's been a long-standing belief in the United States and certainly in Israel that one way of defeating the Islamic Republic is to instigate ethnic and religious minorities. In the case of the Kurds, we're seeing two very important developments. One is in Syria, where the Syrian Democratic Forces, which were the shock troops for the United States on the ground in the fight against the Islamic Republic, now being integrated into the Syrian National Army, and for all practical matters, that putting an end to a Kurdish dream in Syria of a greater degree of autonomy. And we're seeing the withdrawal of U.S. forces from Iraq, exposing the Iraqi Kurds, who do have autonomy, to making them much more vulnerable to Iranian drone and missile attacks on Iranian Kurdish positions in Iraqi Kurdistan. And a fear that the Iraqi Kurds will be forced to travel down the same road that Syrian Kurds have traveled, namely integration into the Iraqi National Army, rather than retaining their autonomy.
2: James, one of the sort of issues at the moment is obviously what's happening with the Houthis, that they're expanding their territory in Yemen. They are now able to launch more attacks on Saudi Arabia and more attacks on Saudi Arabian shipping. Just tell us how that came about and crucially why it is that after the Houthis have been hit by Israel, they've been hit by the United States, they've been hit by Saudi Arabia, how it is that they remain a viable force?
0: I don't think that they're more able as much as that they saw opportunity. If you look at the track record of the Houthis over the last 3 years, in the initial phase after the October 7 Hamas attack, the Houthis attacked Israel with drones and with missiles in solidarity with the Palestinians and with Hamas. Since the outbreak of the war with Iran, the Houthis have been very cautious. On the one hand, they've gone on the offensive because they believe that Saudi Arabia was weakened. But on the other hand, in March of this year, they declared that they were supporting Iran in the war, that they were joining the war. But what did they do? They fired a few missiles at Israel, and that was it. They did not move in the Bab al-Mandab or do anything else that really would have enhanced Iran's position in the war. The Houthis essentially are pursuing their own agenda that at times aligns itself with Iran's agenda, but at times does not. In fact, it's only Saudi shipping in the Bab al-Mandab and the Red Sea that the Houthis are targeting. They've made very clear that they're not targeting any other shipping, including, interestingly enough, even though they haven't said that explicitly, but de facto, Israeli-related shipping in the Red Sea. And, of course, they've been able, with Iranian help, to build some degree of a domestic military industry in which they can produce missiles and drones, in contrast to the forces of the Saudi-backed international government of Yemen, they're a very cohesive force. You don't have the kind of divisions and infighting that you have among the Yemeni government forces.
1: So finally then, James, in the light, for instance, of the UK announcing it would send some support to Saudi Arabia in the form of some air-to-air refueling planes, I just wonder whether we should expect the region to be off the front pages or not. By the sound of you, it's more of same at the same time as there's all these moves to some sort of different set of entities.
0: To be somewhat cynical or satirical about this, the Middle East does not like being off the front pages. And it will do whatever it takes to be on the front pages. And that's something that has been true for the last a number of decades. And there's no reason why that would be changing now.
1: And if you were, if you're offering a guide to Australians to where we might see really purposeful shifts, where would it be? I mean, is it in the Houthi-Saudi engagement? Is it in the UAE and Israel? Is it in moves towards someone saying we're just going to really own this Palestinian, the Arabs owning the Palestinian dilemma and pursuing it?
0: Well, I think, you know, definitely how the Saudi-Houthi conflict evolves is going to be shape the region. There's no question about it. By the same token, the Arabs in and of themselves are not the ones who are going to be able to shape the Israeli-Palestinian conflict. That's going to take change in the United States and in Europe. And we're seeing some of that change already. Israel is in a very difficult position internationally, and it needs international support. But the problem with that is it's not just that we have a militant right-wing government. We have a militant right-wing government whose basic instincts are shared by a majority of the Israeli population. And the problem with the Palestinian issue is that it, for the longest period of time, was viewed as intractable when it wasn't intractable. But today, it may be intractable. Creating a West Bank Palestinian, a West Bank Gaza Palestinian state, what that would take in terms of, or given the presence of 750,000 Israelis as settlers on in those lands, is almost impossible to resolve. And on the other hand, a one state solution is a recipe for civil war.
1: All right, James, I'll keep reading
0: on that note
1: your pointers and try to make sense of it all. Thanks so much for joining us.
2: Thanks, James.
0: Thank you for having me. It was a pleasure.
1: That was James Dorsey. He's a scholar and journalist behind the Middle East political newsletter, The Turbulent World. Well, Nick, did that leave you believing there was any real change afoot or not?
2: Well, one thing that struck me there, what did he say? The Middle East does like to be on the front pages.
1: Yeah. I mean,
2: every time a new president comes in, we sort of revisit the idea of an Asia pivot, don't we? How we're going to refocus our attention to other parts of the world because that will be the refocus of a US administration. And,
1: yeah.
2: And here we've got, ever since the beginning of the Iran war, obviously, the Middle East has just been the focus of so much talk and these fascinating sort of shifting power yeah. dynamics in the region.
1: Yes, I think it's just that sense that speaking personally, you yearn for individuals to emerge whom you can follow, who appear to have degree of sort of power and influence and authority to shape the course of events. I mean, you know, you're watching the people emerge from Iran at the moment. Very interesting. That foreign minister, who seems to be somebody who's very well used to conducting himself in the world stage. And I suppose, just hanging on that election in Israel to see whether new players emerge from Israel, even though James Dorsey said don't expect too much change. But that's certainly what I'm keeping my eye on, and I'd love to hear your thoughts emerging from that. So do contact us, please, global.roaming@abc.net.au. Thanks to producer Rebecca Medcalf, supervising producer Pat Sunderland, and executive producer Laura McAuliffe. And thank you to you, Nick, for joining us on this little brew.
2: My pleasure. It's always good to be global roaming with you, Geraldine.
1: Bye-bye for now.
3: And Geraldine Doogue and Hamish McDonald are co-presenting the Boyer Lectures this year. The theme is the future of Australia's engagement with Asia. 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And if you would like a free double pass, you can email Global Roaming. 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See if you can get a double pass. If you miss out, we'll broadcast the Boyer Lectures later in October during Sunday Extra. Oliver Gordon has the breakfast wrap for you next on Radio National, with the opposition's migration policy finally being aired and the investigation into how veterans' health needs might be being exploited.
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11: From Wurundjeri country, I'm Oliver Gordon, and today on The Breakfast Wrap, the Coalition is set to unveil its long-awaited migration policy.
12: There has been significant modelling done through the Parliamentary Budget Office and other agencies that do economic modelling, and I expect that will be part of the announcement.
11: And Australians spent $15 billion on compensation and care services for veterans last financial year, but an ABC Four Corners investigation has exposed how some of that money has failed to reach veterans. The Veterans Affairs Minister responds.
13: Well, I think what it's highlighted is some very disappointing behaviour of people that are frankly taking advantage of our veteran community, and that's to the detriment of those veterans and taxpayers.
11: And Fiji's climate minister joins the program as a collection of leaders head to Tuvalu for a pre-COP climate event.
14: The climate change is not a distant threat. It is our lived realities now.
11: From the Radio National Breakfast team, this is The Breakfast Wrap. First up, Senator Dave Sharma. He's the Shadow Assistant Minister for International Development and the Indo-Pacific. He joined Radio National Breakfast host Sally Sara to talk about the pre-COP climate meeting and the Coalition's migration policy.
15: Before we get to the pre-COP, there are reports this morning that the Coalition is expected to unveil its much-anticipated immigration policy. Nine newspapers are reporting that your party would reduce net migration to around 100,000 in the first year. Is that correct?
12: Look, I can't confirm the reports that are in the newspaper. I can confirm that the party room will be meeting to discuss policy in this area, and the principles that we've laid out before, that we think net overseas migration should be lower, that it needs to be tied to the number of housing approvals and housing completions, that it needs to be working in Australia's national interests, and then we need to focus on the skills that are most important to our economy to get inflation down. Those principles will all be reflected in whatever we have to announce later today.
15: Would you support such a reduction?
12: I do support a reduction in our net overseas migration numbers. I mean, they're currently 292,000 a year under Labor. I think even Labor recognises that is too high. That is much higher than it has been in Australia's historic standards. And I think I don't think it's been serving Australia's national interests. I don't think it's been serving the experience of people who choose to make Australia their home, because we simply have not been able to construct the infrastructure and build the homes needed to make sure that we can accommodate that volume of people arriving into Australia.
15: What modelling has the opposition done to ensure there are no drastic economic impacts from this kind of lowering?
12: I can't reveal the modelling that's been done. I'm not familiar with it, but there has been significant modelling done through the Parliamentary Budget Office and other agencies that do economic modelling, and I expect that will be part of the announcement when it comes about what the impact is, because we do want to look very closely at what the impact will be on the budget, but also on the economy.
15: Is the Coalition looking to differentiate itself from One Nation's migration policy, or is there some alignment there?
12: No, look, I think we are looking to... I don't think either of those is what's driving the Coalition's policy. The Coalition is looking to develop a policy that works in Australia's national interests. That ensures that we're bringing in and prioritising to bring in the skills we need in sectors where skills are very short, particularly construction and housing, that we have a number that is tied to housing completions and housing approvals, so we don't have extenuated inflation in the housing sector and on rents and whatnot. And as I said, that works in Australia's national interest. Now, other parties, including Labor, have been announcing their own set of changes to migration policy. And I think, you know, political parties across the spectrum rightly recognise that Australians overwhelmingly believe or view that migration has been too high in Australia in the last few years.
15: Politically, how important is it that Coalition to get this policy setting right to strengthen its bid to win back office?
12: Look, I think this is an important component of our policy offering. I think, I mean, the challenge for us as the Coalition is to convince people why we would be a better alternative government to that that's currently in office. You know, that's a challenge for any opposition. And I think showing the public that we're prepared to put Australia's national interests first, that we want to make sure we have a sensible and rational set of economic policies that allow us to address high inflation, low productivity, weak anemic growth, elevated house prices, that is all part of what we will be taking to the next election. I mean, I think the fundamental question we will be asking Australians at the next election is, are you better off under Labor? You know, has the previous 5 years been meant your lives have been materially better under Labor? And I think the answer to that overwhelmingly is no, and it's up to us to show it doesn't need to be like that. There is a different way, and that's the Liberal way.
15: Let's go to your shadow portfolio. On the pre-COP talks in the Pacific, the Federal Energy Minister, Chris Bowen, has announced a $7.3 million package to accelerate the Pacific's rollout of renewables, as well as a new agreement to support Vanuatu's renewable energy transition. Do you support these moves?
12: I would need to see some of the details here, but fundamentally, assistance, Australian assistance that helps improve the energy security and economic resilience of Pacific countries is something the Coalition would support.
15: What's the reputational damage for Australia when we're seeing the expansion of a coal mine in New South Wales Hunter region in the process of being given the green light at the same time that Australia is trying to push its environmental and climate change credentials in the Pacific?
12: Look, I don't think that Pacific leaders see, you know, that I don't think they see this as the energy transition that's underway as being, you know, all or nothing. And I think the Australian experience has not been dissimilar to experiences all the way around the world, where whilst we have increased our use of renewable energy and non-fossil fuel energy sources in the grid, that transition has been lumpier, more expensive and slower than many countries expected when this was first outlined. Australia's not the only country struggling with that transition. I mean, Pacific Island countries overwhelmingly still burn diesel as their source of power and electricity generation, much more than any country. So, that, you know, they themselves know that this transition is not necessarily easy or straightforward. Now, I think our credibility as a nation depends on our continued commitment and honest assessment with the Pacific Island countries about what we were doing and what we were not able to do.
11: Senator Dave Sharma is the Shadow Assistant Minister for International Development and the Indo-Pacific. On Radio National and the ABC Listen app, this is The Breakfast Wrap, where we look at the key interviews from Radio National Breakfast. I'm Oliver Gordon. Next, Veterans Affairs and an ABC investigation. Minister for Defence Personnel and Veterans Affairs, Matt Keogh, joined Radio National Breakfast host Sally Sara.
15: Australia spent $15 billion on compensation and care services for veterans last financial year, but an ABC Four Corners investigation has exposed how some of that money has failed to reach veterans. It's found that for-profit companies are targeting veterans with offers of, quote, free DVA-funded services, then allegedly delivering the bare minimum care while they collect profits. Some have reportedly offered gifts and raffle tickets to win over care plans. While the Department of Veterans Affairs funds clinical treatment, it doesn't regulate companies and says it's up to doctors to appropriately prescribe

0: drugs and decide what treatment is right for patients. Matt Keogh is the Minister for Defence Personnel and Minister for Veterans Affairs and joins me now. Minister, welcome back to Breakfast.
1: Good morning, Sally. Great to be with you.
0: What's your reaction to the Four Corners program last night?
1: Well, I think what it's highlighted is some very disappointing behaviour of people that are, frankly, taking advantage of our veteran community, and that's to the detriment of those veterans and taxpayers. Veterans should expect that if providers are purporting to provide them with coordinated care and services, that they're actually getting that care and that they're getting those services instead of the government taxpayers being billed for a service that isn't delivered.
0: What concerns you most about what you saw last night?
1: I think what concerns me most is that this creates a feeling of distrust in the veteran community about service being made available to them. You know, they're looking to make sure that they can get the best available service to support what can sometimes be very complex needs. And what they're seeing advertised to them, and that with services that are saying that they will help them, then turn out that they're not helping them and can be misleading. And that's really concerning for the anxiety that can create in the veteran community, not to mention that you've got people that are clearly out there to take advantage of veterans for their own profit motive.
0: In one alleged case, a veteran was sent huge quantities of high THC cannabis prescribed by doctors that he never spoke to. This happened for almost 2 years. How do you ensure that doesn't occur?
1: So we've really tightened up the rules around the prescription of cannabis products to make sure that there's a tighter control, that veterans, when they're being initially prescribed, have to actually meet with a doctor face-to-face instead of just virtual appointments, and that they've got to have regular appointments, and that there's proper tiering, so management of where a veteran might go up to a higher level of cannabinoid-type product, because that sort of behaviour, as we saw outlined in Four Corners last night, it really is not just taking advantage of veterans, it's putting them at risk, as we saw from some of the stories. And we got onto that, we saw that, and that's why we tightened up the rules around that.
0: Will you commit to regulating for-profit companies providing services to veterans?
1: One of the things we're already doing is looking at how we can regulate the advocate sector, so those people working that should be working to support our veterans with claims with DVA and referring them to medical providers to make sure that they operate ethically. And of course, the vast majority, who are largely volunteers and don't charge veterans any fees, are doing a great job supporting our veteran community. And we always say to veterans, look, you can always access an advocate at no cost to you. You know, our ex-service organisations work with volunteers to support them in a whole range of ways. But we've also got to make sure that we're working to make sure that those medical providers that are doing the wrong thing and companies that are working with them trying to take advantage of veterans are not able to do that. And we're doing that through a range of ways. Some of that is directly engaging with those providers. Some of it is also working through the Fraud Fusion Task Force, which works across government on areas like this, not just with DVA, but also similar behaviour that we've seen in the NDIS. And we've engaged with the AFP in relation to a number of providers that have been doing the wrong thing and potentially in a criminal way. So we are making sure that we do more. And when it comes to the advocate sector and how their relationships that they may have with some of these providers, looking at potential legislation for that as well.
0: You've made a record investment of $15 billion for veterans. Last month, you scrapped a plan to cap allied health care for veterans at $5,000 a year. So why are some veterans saying that they're still not getting the care they need?
1: We've decided that we won't proceed with that threshold amount. But importantly, we are increasing the fees that we will pay for allied health, because we had seen some providers stopping providing service to veterans because of the low rates that DVA had been paying. So we're making sure that we increase that. But we're always looking to make sure that we're improving the broader wellbeing outcomes for our veteran community. So whilst we've not proceeding with that particular allied health approach, I'm continuing to engage with the veteran community, with providers as well, about how can we make sure we're continuing to get better outcomes, better service delivery for the veteran community.
2: And that was Minister for Defence Personnel and Veterans Affairs, Matt Keogh, speaking there with Radio National Breakfast host, Sally Sara. Next, making sense of federal politics, with Chief Political Correspondent from The Conversation, Michelle Grattan.
0: The Sydney Morning Herald is reporting that the Coalition is set to reveal its immigration policy today. What do we know?
3: Well, in general, we know that the coalition will propose significant cuts to immigration, and of course, we don't know the composition of those cuts, and really the devil is in the detail. But I think it's very interesting that the coalition, in a way, is caught between the politics and the economics. Now, Dave Sharma was suggesting that really it wasn't all about competing with One Nation, but I think that all the evidence points to the fact that the coalition does very much have One Nation in mind as it sets some numbers, and that's the politics and that's pushing the numbers down. On the other hand, to keep the economy ticking along, we do need substantial immigration. So that's keeping the numbers up, and finding that balance is very difficult, I think, for the opposition, as it has been for the government. One Nation just says push it all down. I think that in terms of the composition, it's very hard for the opposition, as it's been for the government, to really know how you target particular sectors. We saw with the government's changes that although it provided substantial numbers for backpackers, the farmers said that's not enough. We're going to be in trouble picking the fruit, harvesting the vegetables. Now, the coalition will obviously have that very much in mind with its Nationals constituency, and so the more backpackers it allows to stay for a considerable time, the more the numbers go up, because they go, if they're long-term stayers, they go into the overall net overseas migration figure. But if they don't have enough backpackers, then there are complaints from the bush. So it's a very difficult exercise.
0: Four Corners last night focusing on some of the services provided to veterans by for-profit companies. How much of a headache has Matt Keogh's handling of the Veterans Affairs portfolio suddenly become for the federal government, Michelle?
3: Well, it hasn't been a happy time for him in the portfolio, and there was all that controversy over the cap, and he had to, of course, retreat. In terms of the rorting that's been going on, obviously the government started to crack down on that, but from the program last night, it has some way to go. And watching that, I was just struck by the parallel with the NDIS, where, of course, rorts have been a particular challenge to get under control. So I think the message is that with these mega government programs where you have a lot of individual private providers, governments have to be very careful and absolutely have their eyes on the ball and crack down on misdeeds early. And that hasn't been done, and that's been under both sides of politics.
2: That's The Conversation's chief political correspondent, Michelle Grattan. And finally, we head to the Pacific, where a collection of leaders are gathering to talk climate change. Here's Sally Sara's interview with Fiji's climate minister.
0: Well, the low-lying Pacific nation of Tuvalu is very much on the front line of climate change, with rising sea levels threatening communities, homes and livelihoods. Today, those impacts will be on display, with Tuvalu hosting a special pre-COP meeting ahead of next month's climate summit in Turkey. Linda Tabuya is Fiji's climate minister and joins me now. Minister, welcome to Radio National Breakfast.
4: Bulavinaka, Sally, and Bulavinaka, Australia.
0: How is this pre-COP meeting being viewed in the Pacific?
4: It is an opportunity for the Pacific and also for the world to turn its attention to the Pacific in terms of the realities that we are facing right now when it comes to the effects of climate change. So the Pacific is very, very grateful and humbled, as well as excited to have this event in the Pacific.
0: What is the message that Pacific nations want to deliver to the broader community ahead of the COP talks in Turkey?
4: The climate change.

0: is not a distant threat. It is our lived realities now. It's an emergency. We have relocations in many of our countries that are already happening. We have a sea level rise that is happening in Tuvalu, as we speak. And so it is really a matter of survival for our people here in the Pacific.
1: There's been a lot of political focus here on Australia on the fact that only two non-Pacific leaders have arrived for this pre-COP summit. Are the Pacific nations worried about that, the turn-up for pre-COP?
0: Not at all, Sally. If you look in the past and you look at pre-COPs, typically world leaders don't attend. So to have a couple of world leaders even to be here and present and to also travel to Tuvalu for us is a big step in the right direction. And also in the digital age, we know that world leaders are tuning in as they themselves prepare for COP, that we have showcased here in the Pacific. Both Australia and Turkey have showcased the importance and placing the Pacific front and center as we prepare for COP31.
1: How is Australia's environmental credentials being viewed from the Pacific? Australia is playing a lead role in this pre-COP meeting, but at the same time, we're seeing approvals for coal projects and other fossil fuels here in Australia. How is that seen through a Pacific lens?
0: We are realistic about the decision that Australia needs to make for itself. It has its own sovereignty. Yes, it is helping us, the Pacific, to build this platform as we prepare for COP31, and we respect that. But certainly there have been some countries here in the Pacific that have expressly shown that they are not happy with that, especially as the Pacific is also leading the charge in terms of transitioning away from fossil fuel. That is something that we are, that we are negotiating here at pre-COP. I believe this platform that Australia has helped us by funding this pre-COP here in the Pacific has helped us to come together to build trust, to find common ground, and to also be able to prepare better for COP31. We are, even the Pacific countries, we are realistic too about what we have and don't have. And that is, we have many, many islands, many, many parts of our countries in the Pacific that do not have electricity, that are not on the grid. So we have the opportunity here to go straight to renewable energy in these islands. And it includes my island of Kandavu here in Fiji. And Australia is supporting the Pacific in terms of our renewable energy projects. And so we're very grateful for that.
1: Tuvalu's Prime Minister Felidi Teo has described planned fossil fuel expansions in countries such as Australia as a death sentence for places like Tuvalu. Is that sentiment shared across Pacific nations like Fiji?
0: No, it's not. It is, I believe, something that we have agreed to disagree on, but we continue to commit to finding common ground, and that is the issue of the need that we have immediately, which is the relocation of our people who are on the coastal areas that need to be relocated. And that costs a lot of money. That requires climate finance and funding committed from countries. We also are realistic about the need for renewable energy, to transition to renewable energy. And we are aware of Australia's commitment as well in your own country to transition away from fossil fuel. And so we find that common ground and we move forward together.
1: Let's talk about COP itself, which will be in Turkey. Australia will be president of negotiations at COP31 and says one of its priorities is keeping an upper limit of 1.5 degrees of global warming within reach. What does Australia actually need to achieve at COP31 for its leadership to be seen as credible?
0: Well, for Australia to bring pre-COP to the Pacific, for the Pacific, is a huge step and building trust between Australia and the Pacific. And so as our big brother, we are very, very optimistic that going to COP31, that Australia would fight hard with us to look at the need to keep 1.5 degrees within reach, as well as accessing climate finance that is, you know, easy to access, as well as the putting oceans on the climate agenda, which for decades the Pacific has fought for. And

0: it hasn't happened. So we are optimistic that both Turkey and Australia will fight with us to put oceans on the climate agenda.
1: And that was Linda Tabuya, Fiji's climate minister. That's all we have time for today on The Breakfast Wrap. You can hear Radio National Breakfast from 6 a.m. every day. My name's Oliver Gordon. Thanks for listening.
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6: ABC Radio National, Australia has changed demographically. Have our politicians kept up? George Megalogenis on Big Ideas next. It's 12 o'clock.

0: Matt Coleman in Adelaide with ABC News. SA's Police Commissioner Grant Stevens has been named as the next Governor of South Australia. Mr Stevens has served as Commissioner since 2015 and was the State Coordinator during the COVID pandemic. He replaces the former head of the Department of Foreign Affairs and Trade, Francis Adamson, whose five-year term as Governor has ended today. Mr Stevens will be the state's 37th Governor and will be sworn in early December for a five-year term. The State Treasurer, Tom Koutsantonis, has defended the government's record spending on advertising. It's almost $200 million in its first 4 years in office, up almost 15% on last year. It includes a range of campaigns such as road safety and gambling. Tom Koutsantonis says that the spending includes essential items.
1: When you get into government, reality hits, and the advertising spend is overwhelmingly on essential items of government information you have to get out.
0: The opposition's Ben Hood says the spending is eye-watering.
2: It's important to advertise the things that they need to know. But when you're advertising huge full-page spread ads, lots of flyers into mailboxes about building a bigger health system, when every South Australian knows that by every metric the health system is going backwards, that's not a responsible way to spend taxpayer money.
0: SA Greens MLC Rob Sims says improved communication across and access to information is needed.
3: I think we need to see a lot more transparency. And, you know, commercial in confidence is used far too often by both the Labor and Liberal parties to shield this information.
0: The Convenience Store Association is arguing for national consistency of laws banning illegal tobacco sales. Queensland recently recorded a rise in legal cigarette sales after authorities gained additional powers to shut illegal shops for 90 days. Stores in SA can be shut for 28 days. Australian Association of Convenience Stores CEO Theo Ficari says consistent enforcement across all states could be a key to cracking down on the black market trade.
4: We've got different agencies, different rules across the states. We need proper enforcement. We need to tell people continually that smoking is bad. None of those on their own will actually work. You need all of them in parallel.
0: Consumer and Business Affairs Minister Michael Brown says an extension to shop closures is being actively considered.
5: It's not silver bullets to increasing the terms of closure orders. There are lots of things that need to be looked at, and we are looking at a wide variety of changes.
0: An Australian soldier has died and five others have been injured during a training exercise in the Northern Territory. Nindal Mustafa reports.
6: The Department of Defence says the incident occurred yesterday at the Mount Bundy Training Centre, southeast of Darwin. During the training exercise, an Australian soldier was killed and five others have been injured. Their conditions are unknown. The Mount Bundy training area is used by the Australian Army and its allies for live fire training. The department says next of kin have been notified and the family has requested privacy.
0: The Coalition has unveiled its migration policy, confirming it would cut net overseas migration to 100,000 for 2 years if it's elected. Under the policy, NOM would be reduced to 100,000 for 2 years before being levelled to 160,000 in the fourth year. The opposition leader, Angus Taylor, says the number of temporary visa holders will be reduced by about 650,000 over 4 years.
7: And what we are proposing today is the biggest cut to immigration

0: NSA's Police Commissioner Grant Stevens has been named as the next governor of South Australia. He served as commissioner since 2015. He'll be the state's 37th governor and will be sworn in early December. South Australia's weather, Renmark, partly cloudy, 23, Mount Gambier, morning shower, 16, Port Lincoln, a possible shower, 19, Port Pirie, mostly sunny, 23, Adelaide, a shower or two, a top of 20 degrees, currently 18. ABC News.
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2: Hello, it's 12:05. Great to be with you for an afternoon of discussion and discovery and even some laughter. We've got What the Duck coming up at 1:05. That's science with a chuckle. Right now, though, one of our most respected political journalists, George Megalogenis, says our politicians might be getting it all wrong when it comes to what we want as voters. They might still be thinking of Australia as predominantly Anglo, with a mainly blue-collar male workforce, and relying on traditional allies. Well, think again, he says. This is Radio National coming to you from the lands of the Kulin Nation in Melbourne. I'm Hilary Harper, and your texts are always welcome. 0418 226 576.
3: Political commentator and journalist George Megalogenis crunches the numbers and sees the nuances in the Australian electorate like few others. Our demographic shifts, our changing realities, work, home, relationships, opinions, how all of those influence our mood at the ballot box. He's got a new book out. It's called Three Shocks: Who We Are Becoming in the 21st Century. And it really offers a clear-eyed view on our present moment, and on trends like the death of the two-party system, and a whole lot more. Our big thinker today on big ideas.
4: The two of them are contesting on an old set of rules. I mean, the game is concluded and somebody just won. The crowd left, you know, years ago. There's another game ready to be played. But just because the two of them are still operating on the old assumption, neither side could really release themselves from that particular way of thinking, because it had ever been thus.
3: Yes, today on Big Ideas, Australia has changed. How are our politics changing with it? Welcome to the show. I'm Natasha Mitchell. Big thanks to Claire Nichols, host of our book show here at ABC Radio National, for taking the reins while I had a bit of a bush break. George Megalogenis joins you today and an audience at the Hawke Centre on Kaurna Country at the University of Adelaide with senior reporter for Guardian Australia, Tori Shepherd.
5: Hello, George.
4: How are you, Tori?
5: I'm pretty good, thank you. I think last time we caught up, we talked about how immigration brings prosperity, and I thought, oh, wouldn't you like the guys in Canberra to think about that a bit right now?
4: I've just written a column for the monthly to run next month, and it ends with a policy suggestion, which I don't want to spend too much time on now, but it's an electorate-level trial. You can guess the electorates if you feel like it. There'll be a group of voters who clearly are not keen on migration, so they should hand over their diverse Australians to an electorate that wants them, and in return maybe some British backpackers can go the other way.
5: A migrant market.
4: Yeah, and then see. And Tony Burke would need to be holding the chequebook, make sure there's living away from home allowances, and so nobody's going to be worse off materially. And then we'll get News Poll to check at the beginning and the end of the process, and maybe the ABC could run the People's Forum. And it'll save us 30 years, I estimate, 30 years of heartache if we just go cold turkey.
5: I love it. But let's get to your current book. So, the three shocks. You know, as soon as I heard three shocks, I started thinking, what are they going to be? And now that I've read it, it makes total sense. So, for the first time since Federation, we have a population that's majority migrants and their children. Professional women are now the largest segment of the workforce, replacing blue-collar men. And on the world stage, both our allies and our key trade partners have proven unreliable, which is a slight understatement there. I wanted to ask you this procedural question first, which was, so you went metaphorical pens down in May.
4: Yeah.
5: How often since then have you gone, I wish I'd snuck that one in?
4: Good question. So the elephant in the room, which is the

0: complete disintegration of the two-party system, which has sort of manifested itself in various ways in both the 22 and the 2025 federal election. There seems to be an acceleration in that process in 2026. I did know about the South Australian election result, and I did know about the Farah by-election. No, I didn't want to keep writing because the book ends, and I tend to do this pretty much with every non-fiction book. I have very, very strict in my head before I hit send, a kind of beginning where the story starts to unfold and an event that ends it. And so when you pick up the book, if you pick it up a week, a month, a year later, that event is still interesting. I hope that event is still interesting enough for you to then use whatever it is, you know, the tools of the book to then interpret your present, the present in which you're reading it. And the problem writing this year into this year, it's quicksand. The story is going in every direction, and we're still 2 years out from a federal election. So it was easy for me to end the story in 2025. And because you allude to the three shocks, the 2025 election, even more so than the 22 election, has all the three shocks intersecting at the same time with a very, very final judgment on at least one side of politics, which is the Liberal side of politics. So, and because Donald Trump, you know, he probably deserved the final chapter in the book, more so than Pauline Hanson, I would have thought, because Donald Trump, there was a sort of finality to the tariff shock and all the other things that he was doing in the early part of his presidency that had shaken Australia in a way that we hadn't seen that before. And I'd still like to remind people of it a year down the track. Does that make sense?
1: It does make sense. And for those who haven't read it yet, it's George has done this marvellous thing where he's, which he always does, it's where he gets a whole lot of data that could be dry, turns it into an enthralling narrative, and then sprinkles it with these little memories like the misogyny speech and budgie smugglers and all these, and knighthood. I don't know why so many are Abbott moments.
0: There's a lot of Abbott moments. He does, yeah, he looms small and large in the narrative.
1: But we've got to start with the tree, George. Please. The tree. Tell us about your metaphorical family tree.
0: The tree there's a lot of data work went behind it. I was looking for an original way to see every Australian and not leave anyone out, and also let this particular data tool help me spare the reader from all the decimal points. I wouldn't have to keep reminding you of the decimal points, because the conception behind the family tree is sort of, you know, should speak for itself without needing to know too many numbers. Once I got this material, and I worked it out with the Australian Bureau of Statistics, I then thought that I could look at politics with a fresh eye. So I was almost relieved of the burden by the time I was writing this book of thinking, you know, what a Paul Erickson or a Mark Texter or a Tim Gartrell or, you know, or a Lyndon Crosby had told me in the past, what a Rod Cameron had told me, and then what a Hawke or a Howard or a Keating or a Rudd had told me about politics and what how politics relates to Australia. So the tree, as I said, includes every Australian, and the key point in the tree is time on country. So the roots of the family tree are Aboriginal and Torres Strait Islanders, so that's your first Australians. The trunk of the family tree encompasses all the old Australians, so both your parents are born here. So your time on country is at least three generations. It's not about the colour of your skin, it's about your time on country. And the branches are migrants and their children, New Australia. So New Australia, Old Australia, First Australia. Now the fascinating thing with that device, once I mapped it nationally, capital city, rest of state, and then started drilling down to the suburban level. And I had 10 years worth of data between 2011 and 2021. I had, to my mind, the best interpretive tool for what I call the decade of genuine diversity. That's when these three shocks all start to manifest themselves. We become majority migrant again in this decade. Women with tertiary degrees working as professionals of the single largest group of workers by occupation, replacing the male tradie, the second shock. And, of course, it just also so happens that Trump and later Xi Jinping decide to do the flex on Australia, even though we're supposed to be their mates, you know, try to wangle an extra dollar or two out of us for their benefit. So that's what the family tree is about. Once you start placing family tree by place, once you start placing it in a part of Australia, the most extraordinary thing, and I didn't, there's a number of data points I did not expect. Can I share one of them?
1: Of course you can. It's your show.
0: So the one, I expected the top of the family tree. I sort of knew what the top of the family tree would be across the country. So I knew if you started in Melbourne, largest group of migrants come from India. You get to Sydney, they're from China. You get to the Gold Coast or Brisbane, they're from New Zealand, from the Philippines and Darwin. And as you move your way around clockwise, you know, large English-born population in Perth, another large English-born population in Adelaide. The number two, the second and the third branch starts to bounce around as well. So I thought that would be fascinating. But what was more interesting to me once I was mucking around with the data, and you've got to imagine this poor nerd with his Excel spreadsheets and then drawing up some tables, you know, obviously wanted to spare the reader showing you my calculations, but we're in a room where we can share a little bit of this. I started mapping city, provincial city, and then all the towns by population. That's the first thing I did. And I found that Melbourne's, as I expected it, basically two-thirds a new Australian. So the tree, trunks a bit over 30%, and rather shallow Indigenous roots, unfortunately, of about 2% of the Melbourne population. Pretty much the same story in Sydney. So you're looking at, just stick to the branches for a moment, two-thirds of Melbourne's population are first and second generation migrant, as they are in Sydney. And now southwest to Geelong, the trunk embodies close to two-thirds of the population. So you get like a flipping of identity within an hour of each other. And there's a number of explanations for it, especially in a place like Geelong. There's big internal migration story. Young families leaving Melbourne and also families coming in around the Surf Coast and from some of the smaller towns. Big, booming coastal city. It's the second fastest growing city in, across this entire period, this 10-year run of data that I was interpreting. Only the Sunshine Coast grew faster than Geelong in this period. So you get huge diversity in your capital, and then you get almost a separation of identity with the second city becoming relatively whiter to the capital than it was 10 years earlier. OK, so that's the first one. So it was, certainly it's not going to repeat in Sydney. Yes, it did. Between Sydney and Newcastle, literally the same inversion. Just on 67% of Sydney's population.
1: Are you having a eureka moment at this point with your Excel spreadsheets?
0: Well, by the time you get to the politics and trying to figure out why we've been having these multiple brain snaps at the major party level, it is because the country is fascinatingly different everywhere. And if you then look back at this country and you go, oh, it's the blue-collar male, mate, you know, in the outer suburbs, that'll only get you, what, 10% of the vote, maybe? And the rest of the country's going, not look at me, if you're not paying attention to me, maybe I'll be thinking about something else. So, yeah, just between Sydney and Newcastle, the same inversion occurs. And then I thought, well, OK, this is interesting. Let's have a look at the capitals themselves. And this is the bigger one. It happens in Adelaide, certainly happens in Perth. It's been happening in Brizzy, and it's especially happening in Melbourne and in Sydney. The inner city is gentrifying. It's whiter than it was 10 years ago. A lot of young professionals moving in. The middle ring suburbs are more diverse than they were 10 years ago and more diverse than the inner city. So you're getting not just an inversion of identity between the capital and the second city, but within the city itself, you are getting multiple identities as well. And I thought, well, OK, now I can start to see why in the inner city it's Labor versus Green, why in the middle ring suburbs, especially in Sydney and Melbourne, where there's a large Chinese-Australian population, it sort of has moved from coalition, well, Liberal, safe Liberal. These are seats the Liberals held all their lives, up until the moment where they are now no longer even competitive in them. They've either gone teal or they've gone Labor. And then you start to look at the outer metropolitan suburbs, especially of Melbourne and Sydney, and you keep hearing, you know, no, John Howard says the battlers out there, the tradies, it's still about them. No. The most diverse parts of our capitals now are the outer suburbs. When I grew up in the 60s and in the early 70s, it was the migrants moving in the inner city, and it was sort of whiter Australia, middle-class Australia moving to the suburbs. You've had a flipping of that relationship and also an inversion of identities between capitals and second cities. I think suddenly for me, it was much easier to tell a political story because I no longer had to rely on the people who were confused by what was happening in their day jobs, because you could look at the headline story, you know, the major party votes doing this, but something more interesting is happening in Australia. So in a way, it released me from politics and then it allowed me to go back into politics. It's a long answer to what the family treated once I discovered
1: it. No, it's fascinating and I kind of want to keep going with it because I was thinking...
0: Please do.
1: Okay, so Parliament takes a while to catch up on that.
0: Yeah, you assume there's going to be a time lag in any institution. Yeah, like the country that it is today, like you're still being represented by people who were born 30, 40 and 50 years ago, but the country looked different.
1: Mm. But would a smart operator then maybe start using your data sets to predict or to better understand where different places are at and use that?
0: I hope so.
1: Almost alongside
0: polls? I'm not offering political advice. What I would hope would happen is the recognition of the complexity and the difference, and then almost from the next day onwards in your representative life, if you're in politics or you're running a government department, you're a public servant, or you're in a cultural institution, or you're running an education institution, you have to think about building bridges between people, because it won't happen otherwise if you don't make the active choice. Everybody is going to live comfortably. We're not talking about social media and echo chambers. We're just talking about place-based difference now being so fundamental in the 21st century. In the 20th century, it didn't matter where you looked, whether you're large, and some people may have heard me say this before, but it was such a routine of Australian identity in the 20th century, whether you're sort of a large migration centre like a Melbourne or a Sydney or a tiny country town, the English were the largest group everywhere. And they were still the largest group when John Howard was Prime Minister. So he could look at that. He could look at that data set. Well, I really don't have to worry about the family tree suddenly looking different everywhere. You know, just roll forward just a few years, and not only does he lose Bennelong, first penny drop, 2007, Chinese and Korean and Indian communities punted him because, for a number of reasons, they get the seat back and they don't have to think about it again. They thought they didn't have to think about it again until Scott Morrison suddenly decides to get into a tiff with Xi Jinping. There's a fair bit of China's coercion, Beijing's coercion in 2020 and 21 that makes no sense from a diplomatic position or a strategic position for them. It was overreach. But for the Chinese Australian community here who vote, and especially in what were once safe Liberal seats, that seemed to be a signal to them that he was no longer on their side. So if you were playing around with this data and you thought more conceptually about it, that the challenge to you in public life is to hold this thing called Australia together, meaning you have to think about telling a common story to many different people, you wouldn't have made that mistake. Or if you had gone into a sort of, if you wanted to respond to Beijing's coercion, you made it very clear that you weren't talking about anybody else here.
1: Indeed, and that distinction was sort of made effectively.
0: Well, it's kind of weird, isn't it? The electorate has finally said this. So they do it in 22 and again in 25, but the story has been unfolding for a good 20 years. And so especially through this decade, but that decade of genuine diversity where everything changes at once in Australia is bookended by the GFC and by lockdown for coronavirus. So in that middle decade when the thing is sort of motoring along with migration-led population growth, we've moved from mining-led growth in that first decade, which is a very sort of Queensland and Western Australian-centred politics, to a politics that's more, it's sort of moving back to the southeast where most of the migrants are landing, which is Melbourne and Sydney. And Adelaide's getting its share as well. Adelaide's not doing too bad because they're getting a good share of the Indian diaspora as well. Politics didn't think it was a problem because both sides of politics, I think, were still assuming that Australia still looked like Howard's Australia. You know, the Australia of Pauline Hanson's maiden speech in 96, where in 96... migrants from England outnumbered all migrants from Asia that year. The entire population of the POM cohort, outnumbers the entire Asian-born population in Australia. So we weren't in danger of being swamped by Asians. We're actually in danger of looking the same for another century, for our third century in a row.
1: Swamped by POMs. Sorry if anyone...
0: no disrespect. Although it does... I think there's a hidden section of the Constitution say if you're ever going to be mildly xenophobic in Australia, you might be able to pick on one.
1: I think that's punching up, is it?
0: It's punching up. Yeah, punching up. Anyway, having been belted as a kid for being a Greek, I don't think I want to transfer it to anybody else if I could help it.
1: Fair enough.
2: Political journalist George Megalogenis. He goes deep into the weeds of demography to explain the political landscape. His new book is called Three Shocks, Who We Are Becoming in the 21st Century. And it argues migration, professional women and global instability are profoundly reshaping Australian politics. He is our big thinker on big ideas today. I'm Natasha Mitchell. If you're listening live and want to weigh in, let us know how you're responding to George's analysis. The ABC Radio National text line is 0418 226 576. That's 0418 226 576. We read all your comments. Now, the resurgence of Pauline Hanson's One Nation is another result of the shape-shifting national identity that George is exploring, and that's where we're heading next with Guardian Australia's Tory Shepherd.
1: All right, so we've hit on to Hanson now.
0: Yeah.
1: With all these inversions with the majority migrants and their kids and majority professional women overtaking the tradies, why are we now also seeing a very similar resurgence of One Nation?
0: Yeah, this is in a sense, it might have been the thing you were flagging at the beginning. Would I have incorporated more, like another chapter on, you know, the 26 shock, which is sort of the One Nation suddenly going from 6 or 8%, depending on which part of the federal electoral map you're looking at. I think they're obviously much lower in the metropolitan areas than they were in the regions.
1: It's a bit very high. Patchy, yes.
0: Yeah, it was a patchy vote to the South Australian election, where they'd never won a seat in a lower house but for their first election in Queensland in 1998. So every other election they contested, federal and state, across the board, never won another seat. And then almost off a cold start here, they win the 4. I did have room in the sort of conclusion to mention that compositionally this 4 is very interesting. The 4 that they got are 4 of the 14 outside of Adelaide. The Liberals won 4 as well in Adelaide, because obviously the numbers have been reduced a bit because they're losing seats everywhere. Independents have got 4, and Labor held their 2 non-capital city seats, a couple of regional seats. In Adelaide, of course, because you've got a parliament of 47, right, in lower house, 33 seats have sort of counted within the Adelaide metropolitan area. Remember the number? 32 Labor, 1 Liberal. One Nation finished 2nd in a lot of those seats, but there are some seats where the Liberals finished 4th. So the story in the cities is basically the implosion of the Liberal Party, which is the story of the last 2 federal elections. And so it's the last federal election sees them, you know, the eviction completed. They've only got 6 seats left in the capital cities. They got 3 in Sydney and then 1 each in Brisbane, Melbourne and Perth. They don't have one here anymore because they lost Sturt. And the one in Perth is problematic for them because they might lose it to One Nation. That's Hastie's seat. So when I think about what's happened post the 25 election with Hanson, I think there are essentially 3 things. Sorry, I'm holding my hand open here. Let's do the 3 mini shocks that bump up the Hanson vote. One is the Liberal and National parties completely losing their way after the election. Rather than doing the thing they should have done after 2022, which is say, look, the electorate was not only fed up with us, but something more structural has occurred, and we can't get back in unless we find a way to return to be competitive in the capital cities. They obviously didn't learn that lesson going into 25.
1: They have had several of these reviews.
0: The reviews say 2 things and they keep repeating them. One, there's no path to majority government without a substantial share of the metropolitan seats. And the other one they keep talking about now, they've added multicultural communities. The other one is basically since the late 90s, the Liberal vote, got to be very specifically, the Liberal vote has been trending down pretty much at every election since Howard's first re-election amongst women of all ages. And so those 2 things together should have given you pause for, like, you wouldn't have continued to try and target the blue-collar male. And, of course, there's, you know, up until 2009 in the Labor parties was still believed this stuff as well. So the 2 of them are contesting on an old set of rules. I mean, the game is concluded and somebody just won. The crowd left, you know, years ago. There's another game ready to be played. But just because the 2 of them are still operating on the old assumption, neither side could really release themselves from that particular way of thinking, because it had ever been thus. For the Liberal Party, of course, their misfortune was that Labor finally got sick of losing. And in 2022, in the lead up, sorry, this happened in 2020, in the lead up to the 22 election, Paul Erickson and Campbell White, their pollster, Paul Erickson, the National Secretary, decided to have a look, kind of the thing I've done with the family tree, but completely for different purposes. They're doing it for political purposes. I'm trying to write a half-decent book. They've decided to look at the electorate again with fresh eyes. And they came up with the median voter, you know, the swing voter that was most important to them was a woman working as a carer. And to all intents and purposes, she was working class. And this is before the Teals happened. And this information was then presented to the leadership group. Anthony Albanese ends up embracing this thing, but there were still a few people within the leadership group. The names don't matter anymore because they've all been they've all acknowledged that they made a mistake. But there were a couple of people who really pushed back against this information when it was presented to them as just, you know, raw electoral intelligence, and they just would say data, and they would say, no, mate, it's still blue collar tradies. And they were just spooked by, I think they were just spooked by the long shadow of Howard. And in the end, of course, Morrison helps this because he kind of accelerates things on the female side of the electoral equation, especially through 2021. If he had his time over again, you know, he would have been everybody's dad, right? Standing up for pretty much every woman that was reporting how crappy life is in a toxic male workplace. Anyway, I'll sort of let you ask another question.
1: Yeah.
0: Sorry.
1: We'll just sit with ScoMo and how well he handled women. Well, I was also wondering whether...
0: I know you've asked me about Hanson, so...
1: Yeah, well, if I can bring it back to that.
0: Please.
1: I was wondering whether one of the other reasons might be because of this great shock towards majority migrants and their kids. You know, a lot of the chatter in One Nation and in all their sort of increasingly associated fringy type groups, it all sort of comes back to this great replacement theory fear, which I'm sure people are familiar with, but it's a conspiracy theory that the non-white people are trying to breed the whites out of existence. It's a horrible revulsion thing, but you see
0: it comes up
1: hints
0: in various,
1: of it in a lot of different conversations, including in Canberra.
0: Yeah, so I think, sorry, I really should have put a headline on the first of the three mini-shocks that explain the rise of Hanson in 2026, the return of Hanson. It's her third coming in the way, if you think about it. 98 to 2001, or 96 to 2001, system eventually deals with her. Coming back in the Senate in 2016 and then, you know, sort of been around at the fridges for about 9 years, and then in the 10th year of her return, her third coming, as I said, South Australia, and Farah as well in the by-election. I think what happened coming out of 2025 is that first surge in her vote is essentially coalition voters who would never, ever vote Labor. What remained of their base said, well, my mob are not going to win an election anytime soon. So they transferred across to her, more in the regions than in the capitals. But the interesting thing is, because the two-party system has been in trend decline for quite a while, that actually had consequences in the regions in a way than it wouldn't have had when she first arrived in the 90s. So in the 90s, when she's arrived, you still got 40-40-20 electorate nationally. Just these are rough round numbers, and John Howard used to refer to 40-40-20. We are in the 30-30-40 space, and if in the regions, in that 40 space, you're looking at Labor down to 20 and then the coalition down to 20, suddenly her party's at 30 in some seats. Now, in Farah, by the way, this is why Farah's probably as interesting as South Australia. The four out of the 14 seats and outside of Adelaide are really interesting. But in Farah, the One Nation candidate, Dave Farley, pretty much wins every booth but the booths in and around Albury. So the Teal candidate has still won a two-party vote in Albury. The Liberals don't even finish second, even in Albury. Now, Albury, for whatever reason, you know, has more in common with a Geelong than it will have with one of the outlying towns in that electorate, the southern New South Wales. So suddenly you would look at both those things and start to wonder whether she's just hoovered up the regional vote. Now, going back to great replacement theory and what the cities look like, if you've got two-thirds migrant capital and then one-third in the regions, and then two-thirds in the regions of old Australians, suddenly she's in potentially multiple seat-winning territory in the regions, but doesn't get any closer to metropolitan Melbourne or Sydney or even Adelaide. And remember what the Liberals have been telling themselves the last couple of postmortems in 22 and 25? There's no credible path back to majority government without a share of seats in metropolitan Australia. Unfortunately, that is of no consequence to One Nation, because One Nation suddenly has seats in the lower house. And so they can, well, they've got one plus Barnaby Joyce, but they could have 10 or 20 at the next federal election easily on present trends. Labor could still be the majority government, but then Labor might blow its brains out in the next couple of years. And in the capital cities, you might then get a return of the Greens. You might also get, especially in Western Sydney and in the western and northwestern suburbs of Melbourne and in the southeast, a couple of electorates might go rogue and elect multicultural independents. We've already got one in Fowler in western Sydney, which is Dailee, as

0: first Vietnamese refugee to be elected to the federal parliament. You could get just three or four more of those, and suddenly Labor's vote, Labor loses some regional seats to One Nation, suddenly Labor's seat share is close to minority again. And this is quite a tricky thing for our politics, for our body politics. If you have the regions identifying not in just your traditional city versus country rivalry, because mostly in the regions, especially if you've got a National Party in a coalition government or you've got a Labor Party with a couple of extra regional seats, Treasurer will figure out in the budget how to appease some of that noise. But if that noise suddenly becomes really, really polarised on identity, white Australia versus multicultural Australia, the monoculture versus multicultural Australia, you've got the beginnings of a properly gridlocked parliament by identity. And I'm a short-term pessimist, unfortunately, but I remain an optimist about Australia in the long run. This is one of the things I'm pessimistic about in the short term, that suddenly if you start to get these fractures in your politics, and remember what I was saying earlier, right off the top on the family tree, it should be telling you to build bridges, but it also creates these perverse incentives to tribalise.
1: The challenge to capture that political centre has perhaps never been greater, and George Megalogenis explores why in his latest book, Three Shocks, Who We Are Becoming in the 21st Century. And today with you on Big Ideas on ABC Radio National, ABC Listen, and wherever you get your podcasts. I'm Natasha Mitchell. Well, now at the Hawke Centre in Adelaide, Guardian Australia's Tori Shepherd is taking us from talking changing demographics to the politics of Donald Trump.
0: The return of Trump has supersized almost, there's almost a mega feed going directly into some of those One Nation voters. So when the Lowy Institute, for example, asks, and they've been asking this question for close to 20 years now, you know, do you trust America or do you trust China, you know, to behave responsibly on the international stage? It's a really clever question they ask. And then they ask a subset of that question where they nominate the leader of these countries. And this opinion poll over the last 20 years is pretty much static for every country but the United States and China. Both of them have dropped about 20 points in our estimation over the last, hence the third shock. When I did a little drop down and had a look at the most recent Lowy poll, which unfortunately came after the book went to press, and maybe this is the extra detail I would have included in, when you do a drop down by party, you know, Trump's got a net minus 50 rating across the board in Australia. Like he is toxic across the board. But when you do the drop down box by party, One Nation voters still rate him. They are pro-Trump. Now, what does that tell you? That tells you that they're getting their information from somewhere else. And I know, and this has been coming for a while with social media algorithms and the like, but this is really something that I'm not sure the PM understands yet. And certainly Angus Taylor and... sorry, no disrespect. Who's the National Party leader now?
2: Oh, yeah.
0: Used to be the Productivity Commission. Matt Canavan, sorry, Canavan. Lovely bloke.
2: Yeah.
0: I don't think any of those three.
2: He's actually more memorable than the last one, so I don't know.
0: But the one before was an Elvis impersonator. I'd have him back just for the annual trade ride night to Parks.
2: Mark Butler does a good Elvis, so there's still one in the building.
0: Oh, there is one in the building. Yeah. He'll never leave Elvis, will he? I don't think the leaders of the former major parties. Because Labor at the moment is on a primary vote in the high 20s in the national polls, if you take them literally. I don't think they understand quite how that part of the electorate is receiving its information beyond any containment line in Australian media. They're not even getting it from Sky. They're certainly not getting it from the ABC, not getting it from The Guardian. They're getting on their smartphones and devices and then watching their YouTube clips, they're getting a direct feed from MAGA. And, of course, since Trump has come back in 25, even though he's sort of blown up the global economy and made things a lot worse. By the way, this is why I'm sort of locking in on this particular point of difference between the attitudes of One Nation voters to the rest of the Australian population. This poll was taken after the Iran war. So this is a war that's clearly not working out for the Americans. But a One Nation voter is so locked into that identity. And that is an identity that it's against the elites, but it's also against metropolitan cities. It's against
2: elites like Gina Reinhart.
0: Yeah, well, she's in there too. But think about the sort of democratic geography of Australia. You know, two-thirds of the Australian people live in the capitals, one-third live outside them. Melbourne and Sydney between them are 40% of the national population. Add Brisbane, you get 50. The Liberal Party have how many seats between Melbourne, Sydney and Brisbane?
2: You're the wonk on this, mate.
0: Five, right? They're not competitive across basically half the parliament. But it doesn't matter what happens if One Nation can get the rest of Queensland and they pick up a few seats in New South Wales and even get as far south as Victoria and regional, although I'm not sure that there's a regional electorate in South Australia that can take because the independents are kind of locked in here. I don't think Rebecca Sharkey loses a seat to...
2: Sharkey wasn't in any danger.
0: She hasn't been in any danger.
2: For a long time.
0: Yeah. You could certainly see a parliament where, you know, elections are decided in the capital cities again. And that's a point of difference, not just with America, because in the United States, you know, you don't have a Melbourne and a Sydney and a Brisbane axis, you know, basically pulling electoral rank. It's the Rust Belt and it's also the Sunshine Belt. You know, it's not New York and Massachusetts and California. Remember John Howard was talking about the Massachusetts of Australia, which is Victoria? Sure, mate. Quarter of the federal parliament. Go for it. Ignore it if you feel like it. I mean, I don't mean this disrespectfully, but there was always this attitude, and I think on the conservative side of politics, they sort of absorbed that much of an American way of looking at a national electorate, and they thought that Australia looked the same. Again, the point being on One Nation, though, it doesn't matter to them. They just need to be the dominant party in the third that live outside the capital cities.
2: And also wiggly results from preference flows. And
0: they'll get a couple of strays as well. I mean, this is... So it does begin primarily as a problem for the Liberal and National parties. It's obviously a problem for Labor now because Labor... So what's the tell on the Labor side? The budget. Suddenly, negative gearing and capital gains tax came back on the agenda. Albanese was ruling it out at the beginning of the year. And then obviously they see Farah and South Australia and they've decided, well, maybe we need to be a bit bolder, especially this early in the term, right? We go to an election, we need to be able to show people
2: that
0: we...
2: Got some capital to burn.
0: Yeah, they've got to burn it now. By the way, that's how ultimately Howard dealt with Hanson the first time around. He went for the GST in 98. So that's kind of the second and the third factor. The second and the other factor is obviously the return of inflation with the war in Iran. But again, the One Nation voter doesn't care about that because the One Nation voter isn't earnestly turning onto the Alan Kohler five-minute sketch on the ABC and he's showing all these crazy charts that confirm that Donald Trump is probably a menace to the global economy. You know, you might have given him the benefit of doubt a few previous times, you know, because he's making a lot of money himself. But you look at what's happened with that war and all the military hardware they've expended for basically no return. Yes, it doesn't matter to them because they're sourcing their information from somewhere else. And it helps them. Again, this is partly due to Trump's returns. It's a bit of a paradox, you think about it. Trump returns, gives an extra 10 seats to the Labor Party because Peter Dutton was a little too Trump adjacent. He then puts the foot on the destruction of the global economy, which is the war in Iran this year, brings back inflation, interest rates go back up again, and you're a protest party, you're thinking, these are perfect times for me, right? But your guy's the one who's done it. No, it doesn't matter. My guy is identifying with my people. And in a way, it's sort of, you could almost see it, but I think it happens on the left as well. You get your own news feed. After a little while, you get really, really stubborn about your belief system. And I think that this is, it may not be a permanent shift long run, but it's certainly in this cycle an important shift. Mm. And, you know, if you wanted me to wait 2 years and maybe write this book in 2029 after 2028...
2: Well, this will be volume number four, won't it?
0: It'll be too late, yeah. Although we would have got another census, but maybe I could update the book after.
2: I can't remember the exact breakdown, but I think Redbridge says something like a third of One Nation are just rusted on. You're never, ever getting through. There's a third, you might... And there's a third who are just kind of flirting with it.
0: Yeah, so, and this is... They're sending a protest vote, but there's another third... And this is where Andrew Hastie actually comes in for the Liberal Party, because he's already got this slogan going that she's MAGA first and Australia second. By the way, earlier when Jacinda was reading out the title of that documentary...
2: Well, make Australia great.
0: Right, right? You know, that went to air. That title was sort of cooked up in 2014 because there was a line at the end of Australian Moment, are we in danger of becoming a great country? Was sort of a gag at the end. And so the thing went to air in March of 2015 and then the guy descends the gold escalator sort of the middle of that year, announces the run for president. Kim Beazley, bless him, thought when he came back from Washington that we should have hit him for a copyright breach.
2: Yeah.
0: And he would have, and if you follow the logic of that, you would have been able to fund the ABC and probably every other media in Australia.

0: Australia for life.
1: Instead, you had to burn all your MAG hats.
0: The other third, there's a third that this is just a wrecking ball protest vote kind of thing. And, you know, it's not a bad place to park your vote at the moment if you wanted the federal government to pay attention to you, if you're a Labor voter on the margin. But there's this other third that Cost talks about sort of Hanson curious. Mm-hmm. But if you start to press them in focus groups about how you feel about all her added or Americanized suite of policies, they go, nah.
1: Yeah. And in a way, feel about how she's voted on workers' rights. Oh,
0: yeah, but in a way, the next federal election may well be a repeat of the last election rather than Labor versus the Dutton-led sort of, you know, MAGA light. It may be Labor versus Hanson MAGA medium or even MAGA, you know, MAGA deluxe. I have heard people say in the commentary class in Australia, some of them really good journalists, are saying she's trying to keep the Trump part a bit silent. I don't think if your position's on guns and your position on abortion and your position on, you know, the safety net and your position on...
1: And again, the benefactor who is partying up at Mar-a-Lago.
0: But I don't think if they're your actual policy positions that they've been informed by any debate that's been happening in Australia the last 20 or 30 years. These are things you've obviously imported. You may want to put an Australian gloss on it, but in the white heat of a federal election campaign where people have to choose... basically the government that's going to, you know, do the least harm to them in the future. Voters are actually like doctors in the end when you think about it. You're actually choosing to do the least harm to yourself.
1: We have a bunch of audience questions that you've sent in. A couple of them I've slightly plagiarised, so if you heard your own voice in there, yeah, I did steal it. But we might go to some of the rest of them now. All right. Can you comment on how effectively Australian governments are responding to these shocks, noting the declining trust in governments and the rise in popularity of minor parties, particularly since your 2024 quarterly essay?
0: So I think there's a bit of a false signal in the last election. Labor's landslide does not equate to the restoration of at least one side of politics of the former major parties. Like, the none of the above votes, so minor parties and independents was at a record high at the last federal election, notwithstanding Labor's landslide. So minor parties are on the march, but the minor parties are on the march really in a rejection of major parties. And I think that's been clear for quite a while. Minor parties and independents have figured out something that should have been apparent to the major parties a long, long time ago. When the major parties start to lose their mass membership bases, the story you tell at a local electorate level cannot be, you know, the talking point of the day from the Prime Minister's office or the opposition leader's office. And your ministers should not be just recycling the talking points. They should be talking.
1: I'm sure you all know how this works. Like, they literally all get, like,
0: they all get
1: literal
0: the same
1: talking points.
0: And they all turn up to basically... to sort of be there and then say nothing just in case they left the microphone free for their opponent. So that's basically the way politics has been conducted for the last, especially the last 20 years. But certainly since 2013, it's pretty clear if you target a safe seat as an independent, the incentive was for the other side to run dead, and you can go over the top on preferences. Cathy McGowan showed it. We know Zali Steggall did it in her own right in 2019 to Abbott.
1: They also created their own brilliant sort of community forums and a way to get voices out. And
0: so think about it. You know, we're rejecting the major parties, but suddenly, you know, I can speak because it was the next electorate to mine in 2022. I was in Higgins before it got erased from the electoral map because of population redistributions. But in Kooyong, there are 1,000 people or more wearing their Monique Ryan T-shirts in the 22 election. Josh Frydenberg came back with sort of $1 trillion worth of billboards up and down, and every vacant shop was basically converted into a shop front for his campaign. John Howard flew in. Everybody was there. And there was this sense in Kooyong, well, maybe they'll save Josh because he'll be the opposition leader. No. That 1,000 volunteers and the $1 million or whatever, the $2 million they were able to raise and all the door knocking they were doing, suddenly everybody in that electorate, and I can tell you, you would have had probably not so much here because you didn't get a till up here, but in Melbourne and Sydney, the vibe was people want to turn up to volunteer for something that smashes the major party systems. But by the way, this applies equally now to those wearing orange for One Nation and the regions. But this is an engagement paradox. You know, we hate the major parties, but if somebody could talk to me as an individual in a seat that had always been safe and been neglected, turn it into a marginal, turn it into an independent seat, suddenly the system's going to pay attention to me. By the way, I will volunteer, not me personally, but you can see a number of people will volunteer to do the none of the above. So they're still, Australians are still quite interested in their democracy, but it's interesting that this is now the challenge for the major parties. They can't get scale at a local level.
1: We're actually running out of time, George, but where I kind of want to end.
0: Yeah.
1: You said you're a short-term pessimist.
0: Yes.
1: So when does it get good again?
0: The pessimism, or when do I end up optimistic?
1: When do you get optimistic?
0: I think I'll still get optimistic because I think some of our safety valves, not just compulsory voting, but the fact that we're, you know, significantly more urbanised and more diverse than the nations we pretend to compare ourselves with. Sometimes we listen to them, sometimes we don't. But, you know, UK and especially the US, I think that those social and ultimately electoral realities will tend to pull the system back together again, because you can't make the thing work otherwise. And, you know, sort of the sign-off when you think about the family tree is a sort of like an identity conception, also a bit of an electoral tell. Roots, trunk and branches, you want each of them to be strong and connected. So you do have to think about building bridges again, but you need deep roots. So you need somebody to be able to tell the story on behalf of everybody else. Because at the moment, as the branches get bigger, there is, in the short term, and I say this to my tribe as much as any other new Australian tribe, don't just resist the temptation to tell old Australia to go back to where their convict ancestors came from, which is, you know, to repurpose the barbs that we copped as kids. Don't for the life of this nation think that now that you're in the majority that you just tell your own story. It has to be a story of inclusion, and it has to be a story of welcome, and it really does start at the roots. And again, keeping the trunk and the roots connected and also making sure that the branches are strong, otherwise this thing will fall over, does mean about learning again to talk to each other. We've shown in the past that we're really good at that. It's just that this is a different order of challenge because of the global static, because of the social media static, because of the algo. But in the end, you'd resist that ultimately when the either-or is stay Australian or trying to become another bad version of America. Stay Australian or try to finally go down the bridge path of, you know, permanent class divides. Stay Australian or just to be so tribalised that your multiple European nation in the end keep ripping each other off. They don't do that at the moment, but they have done it in the past and they've started a couple of world wars. So that's where my optimism is in the long run. But when the world is as bent out of shape as it is at the moment, and I think we still have a relatively complacent political class. One of the analogies I'd wish I'd saved for the book, but three train carriages, which is the three shocks, majority migrant, economy centred on the labour of women, the first two carriages, you peek in and you can see what Australia is becoming. In the third carriage, obviously, Trump and Xi have jumped in there and are trying to grab control of the train. You sort of need a hero to go in and just lift the latch on the third and let them roll off, right? Probably could end on that.
1: Yeah, we could end on that. Yeah,
0: let's. By the way, there is a second train that's politics and it keeps missing every stop, but that's the other part of the gag. Thank you. All right. Are you leaving or
1: staying? Thank you. I think we're going.
0: All righty. Thank you.
2: And that's one fast-moving train we are all on together, hey? Today you heard renowned political journalist, author, analyst George Megalogenis with Guardian Australia journalist Tori Shepherd asking the questions, coming to you from the Hawke Centre at Adelaide University. And George's new book is called Three Shocks, Who We Are Becoming in the 21st Century. I'm Natasha Mitchell. 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Take care. Bye.
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2: Yes, I remember that day. I actually asked for the day off school and was rebuffed. Sad. I wish Bob Hawke had been in my lounge room. So the phrase Alan Bond was the Indiana Jones of

0: 1980s corporate Australia crops up. Discuss. That is the tone of this cracker new series running on ABC Rewind on Mondays at 12:30. Mark Humphreys bringing his trademark irreverence to it. Mark, hello.
1: Well, hello. What a thrill to be joining you.
0: I love how you also did a series about Christopher Skase. Are you doing, you know, a sequence on larger-than-life 80s characters, or was there something in particular about Bond?
1: Well, I really wasn't expecting this to become my thing, but we had such fun making the Skase thing now. So every time I hear stories now about any kind of corruption, I go, oh, is it? Could that be a podcast? Can I pitch that to Rewind? Yeah, I mean, the Skase story was extraordinary, and but Bond was, you know, on another level just in terms of the sheer amounts of money that were involved. And it's fascinating, these men who just, you know, they didn't just focus on one thing. They just had their fingers in so many pies, and that was, you know, to a large extent, their undoing. Just they were so ambitious, and, you know, in terms of, you know, Skase obviously at a certain point owned Channel 7. At the same time, Bond bought Channel 9 from Kerry Packer for $1 billion, and that he was also, Bond was also involved in mining, and he bought, you know, Van Gogh's irises for, you know, eye-watering amounts of money, just all over the place, and breweries, and just at a certain point you just go, how can one man do all this? And ultimately, really, you can't. It all comes undone.
0: But it was fascinating, wasn't it? Because that backstory of his, how he got to be to tycoon status, it was huge, wasn't it? He came from such a different place.
1: Well, that's it. So, I mean, he grew up in England, and at a very young age, he claims, was taken down a coal mine by his father, at age 7, and sort of vowed from that moment on that he would never be poor and, you know, would never go down the mines, and, you know, sort of instead would go on to own mines. And then came to Australia and, you know, dropped out of school at 14 and became a sign writer, and then started just to get into property, started to buy places up, and then subdivide them and sell them for double what they were worth. And then that just grew and grew and grew. And then his interests just expanded exponentially. And then, yeah, on the side, as you heard in the promo there, the America's Cup, this whole other thing, which became fascinated with yachting. And then he saw the America's Cup as this gateway to, you know, greater kind of global credibility, and, you know, really made that his goal. And then, yes, you know, won it, which was extraordinary because the Americans had held that cup for 132 years at that point. And so then, you know, he was, you know, as big as he was ever going to be, and people just trusted him with their money.
0: Well, and I love how, you know, in one of the episodes you look at how he was received, and there was a bit of class snobbishness going on there when this upstart turned up with his new money. So that's a fascinating aspect of the Bond story. But did anything particularly surprise you when you started delving into his doings?
1: Gosh, I mean, where do I start? I think to me, it's, again, just the sheer variety of interests, just the sheer kind of reckless ambition and belief in himself. I think that was just extraordinary, just seeing his deal after deal that he pursued, and then just leaving other people to sort of work it out, just like making promises, like coming, you know, there's one story where he's on an airplane with Donald Trump, and he arranges to buy a hotel off Trump, and it's a deal that's signed on a napkin. You know, it's that kind of thing. It's like, okay, I'll pay however many $100 million for this, and then, you know, he has to send it back to his team, you go work it out.
0: Oh my God, it's like Monopoly on an airplane.
1: Yeah, I mean, just the crazy borrowing that you could do in those days, and just the banks who were, you know, very willing to go along with Bond was trying to do, you know, until it reached a certain point that it was no longer sustainable.
0: Yeah, it must have been pretty startling, just as we finish up, Mark, to look at the political and financial culture of the times and assess how much it's changed.
1: Well, that's it. And, well, the episode that we're currently writing at the moment, because it's still a work in progress, this podcast, this series, is to do with WA Inc. and the relationship between Bond and the West Australian government. And so I know that's an area that people are fascinated by. So, I think the first three episodes are out now on ABC Listen. And, of course, people can catch it on Radio National. And it is really a fascinating story, but told with, I'd like to think, a bit of humour as well.
0: And verve, I'm going to say. Thanks so much for popping by for a chat. I'll let you get back to it. Work in progress.
1: Great. Thank you, Hilary. Cheers.
0: Cheers. Bye-bye. Mark Humphrey is presenting Bondi from Hero to Zero on Rewind on Mondays at 12:30, as well as ABC Listen. Up next, drastic cuts to migration flagged from the opposition. More on that on The World Today next. And on What the Duck at 1:30, animal escapees, like an owl who lived wild for a year in Manhattan after being busted out of his cage in Central Park. It's 1 o'clock.

0: afternoon, Richard Davies with ABC News. The Coalition has unveiled its migration policy, describing it as the biggest cut to immigration in Australia's history. Here's political reporter Lexi Junawick.
1: If elected, the Coalition would reduce net overseas migration to 100,000 for 2 years before levelling it to 160,000 in the fourth year. The amount of temporary visa holders would be reduced by around 650,000 over 4 years. Opposition leader Angus Taylor says the nation needs breathing space.
2: And what we are proposing today is the biggest cut to immigration in the history of this country.
1: Mr. Taylor says the Coalition has been working with the Parliamentary Budget Office on its plan and is confident the measures proposed are budget neutral.
0: South Australia's Police Commissioner Grant Stevens will be the new state governor. He replaces the former head of the Department of Foreign Affairs and Trade, Francis Adamson, whose 5-year term as governor has ended today. Mr. Stevens will be the state's 37th governor. The Premier, Peter Malinauskas, says Mr. Stevens is a genuine leader who joined the police force in 1982.
3: And ever since then, he has worked day in, day out to make sure he delivers the absolute best that he is capable of in the name of other people's interests rather than his own.
0: The police minister says the state government is considering a range of measures to strengthen tobacco laws. Bethany Cody has more.
4: Police Minister Michael Brown says the government is actively considering whether to extend closure orders for shops selling illegal tobacco, which currently stand at 28 days. In Queensland, closure orders can last 90 days. That state recorded a 55% increase in legal tobacco sales in the first month after new enforcement laws began in November. SA Premier Peter Malinauskas says the government is looking at the supply chain and whether the state's laws are fit for purpose. Further details are yet to be released.
0: The Australian Defence Force has confirmed a fatal training incident in the Northern Territory yesterday was a military vehicle rollover. A 28-year-old male soldier was killed and 5 other personnel on board were injured in the crash. 2 of the injured personnel were transferred to Royal Darwin Hospital by helicopter. The other 3 personnel were transferred to hospital by plane. The jury in the murder trial of Sydney men Jesse Baird and Luke Davies have heard their accused killer attended pistol training more than a month before their deaths. Victoria Pengilly reports.
5: Beaulamar Condon has pleaded not guilty to 2 counts of murder. The former police officer is accused of shooting Jesse Baird and his partner Luke Davies with his service pistol at a Paddington home in 2024. New South Wales Police's coordinator of the Weapons and Defensive Tactics Training Unit, Senior Sergeant James Woodbury, told the court Mr. Lamar Condon underwent routine live ammunition training on the 17th of January 2024, a month before the alleged murders on the 19th of February. The jury was told participants in the course were trained how to shoot accurately, at close range, and how to stop a threat. Mr. Lamar Condon's lawyers will argue self-defence.
0: Prime Minister Anthony Albanese and several Pacific leaders have arrived in the remote Pacific nation of Tuvalu as they try to build momentum for global climate change talks. Here's Foreign Affairs reporter Stephen Jedgetts.
6: Australia is helping to host pre-COP talks in Fiji and Tuvalu this week. Leaders have now arrived in Tuvalu where they've received a traditional welcome. They're also touring a major land reclamation project to see how the nation's trying to protect itself against rising sea levels. The federal government billed the visit as a chance to highlight the region's fight against climate change, but almost no global leaders from outside the Pacific have joined the visit, despite an intense diplomatic push from Australia.
0: To basketball, and the Adelaide 36ers have signed New Zealand guard Corey Webster as an injury replacement. Adelaide has been without Flynn Cameron and Isaac Humphries due to injury, while Bull Kwol continues to recover from an ACL. Those outs have showed on court as the 36ers come off a winless round with both losses in the double digits. Taking a look at South Australia's weather.

0: and politician dies at age 86.
1: He had a career as a bright young MP that came to an end when he bankrupted for the first time. And he then started writing novels to get himself out of hock. And of course, he was very successful, but he never gave up on his political ambitions.
0: First, though, the Federal Coalition has unveiled a long-awaited migration policy it hopes will help persuade your vote. If elected, the Coalition would drastically reduce net overseas migration, initially to 100,000, then tie migrant intake to the pace of home building. That level effectively means the Coalition's final annual net overseas migration target would be set between One Nation's 130,000 and Labor's 225,000. Here's Coalition leader Angus Taylor.
2: And what we are proposing today is the biggest cut to immigration in the history of this country. That is what is necessary right now, given the failures of the Labor government. What we're announcing today will bring the numbers down to below the levels they were at under the Howard Liberal National government. It will be putting Australia first, and it will be putting our national interest first. The net overseas migration numbers will be 100,000 year one, 100,000 year two, going to 160,000 in year four. That will take pressure off roads, off schools, off infrastructure, off houses.
0: Opposition leader Angus Taylor. Well, for more, the director of the Migration Hub at the Australian National University, Professor Alan Gamlin, joins me. Now, Professor, what is your first reaction to this policy announcement?
3: Well, I think it's a bit of a fizzle, and I think it's based on some false premises. First of all, the premise that the Labor government has lost control of migration. It would be clearly ridiculous to say that the Labor government has lost control of the migration systems of Austria, Denmark, the Netherlands, and Czech Republic, but those countries have had pretty much exactly the same kind of whipsaw pattern in net overseas migration as Australia. Clearly it's something other than government policy that's really causing this. It's the global shock of the pandemic, which is still washing through the system, and the policy settings that were put in place, to the extent that policy settings have contributed to the migration pattern that Australia's experienced. It's coalition policies that were then extended by Labor. So it's not just a bipartisan policy that's led to our current migration situation. It's a global shock. There's also another dubious premise there in the coalition's policy, which is that a net migration target will solve the problem. Net migration is just a rough measure of all migration, but it can be confusing because it's arrivals minus departures, and so it can grow either by the arrivals growing or by the departures shrinking. And what's happened since the pandemic is that the departures have shrunk. That's a result of extensions and relaxations that were given to temporary visas during the pandemic for very good emergency reasons and are still expiring. So if we cut arrivals, you know, if we just say we've got to cut net migration, doesn't matter if we cut arrivals or departures, but in reality, it actually does matter. We've got a departures problem. So if we cut arrivals, it's not really going to help us. Net migration is an outcome. It's an accounting outcome of a whole bunch of different flows rather than a policy lever. There's stuff in there that we can't and shouldn't control, like the movement of Australian citizens. So that's another kind of false premise that the policy is based on. The third and final one is it's based on a premise of a very close, deterministic, you know, quite simplistic relationship between migration and housing. Clearly, it's not the case that, you know, one migrant comes to the country and needs a new house. The relationship between migration and housing depends on a whole bunch of different things, including the location, the duration, the purpose of the migrant's stay. An international student requires totally different housing from a middle-aged couple with teenage kids coming in on the permanent program. So it's very difficult to sort of have some kind of simple link between net overseas migration and house build targets. So do you think it's a problematic policy.
0: Do you think that the coalition is sort of speaking to two clearly evident grumbles in the polling? One is that there is this perception that migration is too high, and then also this lack of housing supply. Is it a sort of move to try and

0: quell or to outflank the other parties on two policy areas in one fell swoop.
1: It is clearly an attempt to do that, Andy. I think once people start to realise that housing prices are actually falling now, and that's not a result of migration, but a result of the changes to capital gains tax and negative gearing that happened in the budget this year, they will start to realise that this sort of a panic around migration and its impact on housing that has happened over the last few years is largely spurious. It's overcooked, and so for the coalition to premise its whole migration and housing policy on this link, I think probably in a few years might look a little bit outdated, and it really kind of does.
0: We'll have to leave there. Australian National University's Professor Alan Gamlin, appreciate your time. Thank you.
1: No problem at all, Andy. Cheers.
0: It's one of the smallest countries in the world, but today Tuvalu is showcasing the impact of the globe's biggest challenge, climate change. Prime Minister Anthony Albanese is among around a dozen leaders taking part in the high-level climate talks in the Pacific. But Australia, which is co-hosting the pre-COP summit, has been criticised for largely failing to attract the biggest global players whose economies are most central to tackling the issue of climate change. Lithe Movono is in Tuvalu and she joined me earlier. I began by asking her what's been taking place there this morning.
2: They've just arrived, actually. So what we've done is finished the cultural welcome put on by the people of Funafuti. So that's mostly students, primary school and secondary school students. So it's quite exciting to see that happen. It's pouring cats and dogs here in Funafuti. So the leaders are getting firsthand an experience of what it's like to live on the front lines of climate change. But what's happening right now is that the leaders are being taken to a Tuvaluan government project, something that they're quite proud of. It's a reclamation of 15 hectares of land, if I'm not mistaken, and it's been an ongoing project that's backed by the Australian and New Zealand governments, and it's something also that the Pacific are throwing their weight around with new funding from the Papua New Guinea government given only yesterday. That basically is the bulk of their morning activity, and after that, they will have a dialogue, a traditional cultural dialogue that includes both the government and the community and some traditional leaders. So that might be the more exciting part of today's program, because we expect to hear from Tuvalu civil society on what it is they want the big carbon emitting countries and governments to do.
0: And Letha, there's been a lot of criticism about Australia's apparent failure to attract sort of the big hitters from beyond the Pacific. I think there's only been two foreign leaders from outside the region. Just talk me through that criticism.
2: Yeah, the criticism is really around Australia's inability to attract the big hitters, as you call them aptly. But on the ground, when we talk to people, they are not too surprised. A few weeks ago, while traveling around the more remote parts of Fiji on Vanua Levu, a woman who had been living in a tent for 5 years said to me, they live well elsewhere in the world. They have no idea what it's like to live as we do. And that's been pretty much the community response to the thin guest list, if I can call it that. But at national level, it's mixed signals, or mixed feedback, rather. The Tuvaluan Prime Minister, Feleti Teo, said that this was an opportunity for the rest of the world to show their commitment. But the Fijian Prime Minister, Sitiveni Rumbuka, says there are many other ways to engage with the rest of the world and that his government intends to continue to do that.
0: Lithe Movono in Tuvalu there. Well, AI is already dominating so much of our daily lives, and as a parliamentary inquiry into AI gets underway in Sydney today, representatives from big tech will front up to answer questions on both the risks and the benefits. Among those appearing will be OpenAI's Chief Strategy Officer, Jason Kwon, who's set to face a grilling over how and why his company's AI agents hacked Australia's Medicare portal. But today's hearing will also focus on issues of copyright, particularly when it comes in the form of AI in the media and the arts. Bridget Fitzgerald has been monitoring.
3: In the age of artificial intelligence, it seems as though nothing is sacred, and that includes something as personal and unique as your voice.
4: I don't know what's being done to protect my voice explicitly, because, I mean, that's why we're here today, to seek protections.
3: Jackie Duncan is a voiceover artist and actor. She gave evidence to the Joint Select Committee on Artificial Intelligence today on how AI is already affecting her livelihood.
4: One of the areas of voice work I do is in commercial radio and on television. I don't know how to track if my voice has been taken to train anything, but I also have definitely seen my work diminish over the last 18 months or so in terms of what I've been able to earn. I have had to get a second job to earn a living.
3: The inquiry's terms of reference are broad. It's set to investigate everything from the role AI will play in Australia's productivity and economic growth to the risks of deepfakes and threats to cybersecurity. This morning's focus was on artists and creative work, how to protect it, and how creators can be compensated if AI models want to train on their content. Simon Kennedy is the president of the Australian Association of Voice Actors.
5: When a voiceover artist reads a commercial for a company, they consent to getting paid for one specific job. They do not consent to an AI platform scraping their biometric data to create a large language model that can better impersonate a human being.
3: The federal government is considering an opt-out mechanism that would allow AI companies to train models on creative works in Australia unless the creator specifically blocks access. There was broad opposition to the idea among media and creative representatives today. Annabel Hurd is the CEO of the Australian Recording Industry Association, ARIA.
6: The world's richest and most advanced companies say it would be too costly and complex to work with rights holders. It would also harm the numerous copyright infringement court cases they are fighting in the US, where they admit to copying music, films, books and media sites without permission to train their models. Their plan is to give our artists and record labels some token amount of money to forego their property and creative rights, and those who don't want to play will have to find a way to digitally protect their works from the AI internet scrapers that these companies can't even control. In other words, Australia's artists will be the roadkill in the rush to this AI deal.
3: In response to concerns over the theft of creative work, Jeff Bleich, Anthropic's International Special Envoy, told the inquiry that the training of AI models intends to study publicly available data, not to reproduce creative work. But he says the company is willing to work with the government on copyright issues. Other tech leaders, Google, Microsoft and OpenAI, will also appear today. Much of the focus will be on cybersecurity after it was revealed last month that an autonomous AI agent from OpenAI hacked into an Australian government-run Medicare portal earlier this year. Andrew Charlton is the Assistant Minister for Science, Technology and the Digital Economy.
7: Big tech has some big questions to answer, and today Australians will get some of those answers as the Parliamentary Select Committee on Artificial Intelligence conducts its public hearings. That select committee was established by the government in order to provide answers to Australians on some of the big questions in artificial intelligence.
3: Hearings continue in Sydney and Melbourne this week. Separately, there's a Greens-led Senate inquiry into AI and data centres that's also ongoing, with hearings set to resume next month in Darwin.
0: Bridget Fitzgerald there. Thanks for listening to The World Today on ABC Radio across Australia and on ABC Listen. I'm Andy Park. In one top-end town, existing alcohol restrictions have led to bootleg sales, social dysfunction and violence between feuding Indigenous clans, with street fights raging for weeks. While the problem isn't unique to the town of Wardair, some locals think that a new social club could help regulate and reduce the impact of illicit grog. Others say it could pour more fuel on the fire. Jane Barden reports.
8: The manager of Wardair's Murrumbata Tribal Development Corporation, Jake Clark, is frustrated that a year after it built a social club for the community, it still sits empty.
9: This is the Wardair Social Club building, yet to be open Wardair Social Club building. Behind these steel doors here, roller doors, that's the display fridge.
8: So only people with police-issued permits are legally allowed to drink in Wardair at the moment. The NT's Liquor Commission approved the club 2 years ago, but with a caveat. It could only open if the police and NT Health Department confirmed alcohol-related harm had lowered to an acceptable level. Both have refused to give that tick of approval because of a decades-old feud between some of Wat Eyre's Indigenous clans, which has regularly erupted into armed street fights involving around 150 people.
9: Having that perfect time to open it, where you say, wow, there's no trouble in Wat Eyre, everything's all good. Well, we don't get times like that. There probably will never be that time.
8: The NT police say the violence has been exacerbated by strong black market alcohol smuggled into the community. Jake Clark is arguing highly regulated sales of 6 cans of mid-strength beer per person 4 nights a week could help change the destructive pattern. So he's asking the police and government to allow the club to open on a 6-week trial.
9: We've been trying to do the same things for many years and not real change. Let's give this a go.
8: Wat Eyre anthropologist Bill Ivory, a consultant for the club, says the trial should be independently evaluated.
10: There's got to be good data flow from the police, the health clinic, women's safe house, number of kids attending school.
8: Wat Eyre Indigenous leaders, including the local Thamra Development Corporation's chair Mark Tunmuck-Smith, are supporting the proposal.
11: You know, you got to give us a go. It might reduce arm and domestic violence order. If you give us a club ear, that might risk the black market. Give us a trial for 6 months.
8: But Loretta Mills, who runs Wat Eyre's Thamra Youth Centre, thinks the club could have the opposite effect. She's concerned it would result in money that could be used for groceries being spent on alcohol.
12: I think it will make it worse. If it does open, it will be sad seeing kids outside the club, like asking for their parents for money, like we're hungry.
8: The deputy chief executive of the Thamra Development Corporation, Tracy Leo, says before allowing the club to open, the NT government should fund more alcohol harm prevention services.
13: The first and the most obvious service that would be required immediately would be a men's sobering up shelter.
8: Asked if the NT police would support a trial, the officer in charge of Wat Eyre, Superintendent Virginia Reid, said current violence levels would need to drop for some time first.
14: And I believe that's probably what would be a deciding factor.
8: And she says any trial would need to run for an extended period.
14: I'd suggest that it would probably have to be longer than 6 weeks so that we could actually give a proper evaluation.
8: The NT Health Minister says responsibility for whether a trial will go ahead should lie with the Liquor Commission.
0: Jane Barden reporting there. To the UK now, and he was a best-selling novelist, a politician, and at one time even a prisoner. Geoffrey Archer is being remembered for his colourful complexity. The British author and Thatcher-era Member of Parliament died suddenly, aged 86, on the eve of the release of his final novel entitled Adam and Eve. The prolific author, in fact, wrote every word of his novels by hand, as Stephanie Smale reports.
15: Colourful and complicated, Lord Geoffrey Archer's life was stranger than fiction.
16: Lord Archer has been found guilty of perjury and jailed for 4 years.
15: Before he started writing, his political ambition was fierce, becoming an MP at the age of 29, which he'd reflected was too young.
17: I thought I would be Prime Minister by the age of 35. In fact, right. I was trying to work out which job I would do after I'd been Prime Minister. Right, no, it was too young.
15: As his friend and journalist Adam Bolton explains, Geoffrey Archer had hurdles to clear from early on in his political life.
18: He had a career as a bright young MP, but that came to an end when he got into difficulties with business and was bankrupted for the first time. And he then started writing novels to get himself out of hock.
15: Adam Bolton says Geoffrey Archer's interests and investments spanned the world, from art to lucrative land deals, pointing out he was always working his connections at home and abroad.
18: You really couldn't make it up about Geoffrey Archer. And what he used to do was gather journalists and senior figures in the Conservative Party at late night. He called them shepherd's pie and krug parties, where an invitation that was very closely guarded.
15: In a statement, his publisher, HarperCollins, says the author died suddenly and peacefully at home. The one-time member of the House of Lords was a member of Margaret Thatcher's government.
17: She was interested in results, getting things done.
15: He then had aspirations to become London's mayor, but he was jailed for perjury in 2001 after being found guilty of lying and cheating in his 1987 libel case against the Daily Star. The charges arose from damages he sought over allegations that he slept with a prostitute. He told the BBC last month he had no regrets about that time in his life, though.
17: Certainly not.
19: learnt a lot from it, learnt how privileged and lucky I was, and got about 5 books out of it. So no, you mustn't look back.
15: What he did regret was not making it further.

0: We're in politics, as he told the ABC's 7:30 program in 2018.
1: Not really getting as far as I should have done in politics. That was a failure in that sense.
0: Geoffrey Archer's writing career spans five decades, and he wrote every word of his novels and manuscripts by hand. He says it took him 2 years to finish his final novel, Adam and Eve, which has just been released. Journalist Adam Bolton again.
2: He was working right up to the end. I mean, quite incredible that he just brought out his last book and was actually in the process of doing interviews about that book.
0: After selling more than 300 million books worldwide, he was preparing to put down his pen forever. Geoffrey Archer told the BBC he was ready for a relaxed retirement, saying he believed his last novel was his best.
1: I always knew it was going to be the last book, and I always hoped it would be the best thing I could ever do, so I could go and say that's it.
0: He was 86.
3: Stephanie, smile there. Well, they used to say Australia rode on the sheep's back. So pivotal was our wool industry in the 19th century. It even provided Australia with one of the highest standards of living in the world. But now a lot has changed. And in the heart of sheep country in the Riverina, one famous sale yard is now falling silent, even at a time when there's been record high prices paid for merino sheep. Here's Alison Shaw.
4: Right, ladies and gentlemen, 387 of them there.
5: It was one last sale before closing time at Gerildery. Hundreds of people came to bid farewell to the sale yard, like 83-year-old Tom Todd, who spent much of his life penning and counting sheep.
6: My father taught me to count sheep when I was 10, and every time I'd go past sheep in the yards on a farm, I'd have to count them.
5: The final commemorative sale in the New South Wales Riverina town marks the end of a long chapter in its agricultural history. Tom Todd is retired now, but says there's one thing that's kept him coming back to the yard all these years.
6: Friendship. The people that come here to buy the sheep and the people that own the sheep, they're from a different vast areas.
5: The sale yard is being decommissioned after Murrumbidgee Council was unable to find anyone willing to take over its management. The 20-year lease was offered for just $1 a year, on the condition the new lessee would commit to upgrading the facility to meet modern safety and animal welfare standards. Murrumbidgee Shire Mayor Ruth McRae says digital auctions and a shrinking national sheep flock have made things tougher for the industry.
7: In this day and age, the numbers going through and the number of sales being held just doesn't generate revenue that we're able to reinvest to bring them up to standard. We're not the first, we won't be the last local government area that just says, no, it's sorry, we just cannot continue in this space. It's just not good business.
5: Among the crowd of producers, buyers and community members was livestock agent Trevor Bassett. He describes it as an emotional day, but a successful one, setting a Riverina store sheep record of $524 a head.
8: You don't ever really want to sell the last pen, but unfortunately we have today and we've gone off with a bang and, you know, look, everybody should be proud of themselves.
4: Outstanding penny you!
5: More and more sales are taking place online, but Trevor Bassett says nothing can replace a live sale yard.
8: You can never ever achieve certain on different platforms what you can physically when you see an animal. You can see its attributes, you know how they're going to perform for you, but you can touch them, feel them and you can see what you're buying.
5: The sale yard closure marks the loss of not only a place to trade livestock, but a long-standing community meeting place. For many, like Urana farmer Harry Stonnell, the fond memories will live beyond the life of the yard.
9: Coming over after school to the sheep sale and things is a pretty strong memory of mine. It's always been a pretty good social occasion. So, yeah, thinking that my son isn't going to get to do that's a bit sad, really.
3: That's Urana farmer Harry Stonnell, ending that report by Alison Shaw and Emily Doak. And that's all from the World Today team this Tuesday. Thanks for your company. I hope you can join me at the same time tomorrow. I'm Andy Park. Bye for now.

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1: 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Professor Helen Marshall will be my guest.
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2: Hello. What happens when an animal gets its freedom in a place it's never lived naturally and where no others of its species exist? Dr. Anne Jones explores this real-life, rather bittersweet tale of escape on What the Duck today on Radio National, and she'll tell you about the surprising changes that this led to in New York City's approach to absconded wildlife that finds itself on the lam in one of the most relentlessly urban places in the world. Hilary Harper coming to you from the lands of the Kulin Nation in Melbourne.
3: It's a normal night in Gotham City. Pigeons roost in lines on buildings. People hug bags into their chest as they scurry to get to pools of light. And among the hum of city life, an owl calls. A really weird owl calls. Not an owl that's native to New York at all. Wait a second. Yeah, there it is again. What the duck is a Eurasian eagle owl doing in New York? What the duck on RN is in your ear holes again. Yes, hello there. I'm Dr. Anne Jones. And today we're talking about how we treat visitors. Visitors to our city, like a 60-centimetre tall owl, ear tufts, called Flacco. Loose in Manhattan and looking for sex in the city. And look, I can't deny, I love a good romance. So let's go there. New York, martinis, skylines, and a nice set of ears on a very unusual owl.
4: He's a large bird with a very sort of striking presence and maybe almost even in certain poses kind of regal.
3: Ed Shanahan writes for the New York Times on the Metro desk, reporting on local happenings in the city, like crime. And how would you describe him to look at?
4: Magnificent.
3: So he doesn't normally report on owls, but he's absolutely right. Flacco the owl is magnificent.
4: He looks sort of stout. He had this mottled plumage, pronounced ear tufts, fiery orange eyes. Very, very striking.
3: And Flacco, the Eurasian eagle owl, lived in Central Park. In the zoo.
4: It's a small zoo. It's very much sort of geared towards children. It has a modest number of animals, a snow leopard. I believe it has some sea lions. It has Penguin House.
3: And it had Flacco, who'd lived his entire adult life inside a cage at that zoo. Until one night, he didn't.
4: We know that somebody, some person or some persons, still unclear because it remains an unsolved crime, sometime February 2nd, cut an opening in this enclosure that was large enough for Flacco to fly away. We don't know what the motive was because there's never been an arrest. The police say they're still investigating. I don't really know how active that investigation is. There are a lot of other crimes in New York that they have to focus on. The next thing anybody knew, there was this big owl on the sidewalk on 5th Avenue and East 60th Street.
3: Flacco is standing right in the middle of the intersection. So someone calls the cops. They appear, tape off the road, and put out a cat carrier several sizes too short, as if Flacco the owl might just hop on inside.
4: He looked quite nervous and quite unsettled, freaked out to be there. But yeah, so there he is. He's on the street corner with the police standing next to him. And, you know, the red lights are flashing and he's turning his head as owls do nearly all the way around. It's kind of an amazing tableau.
3: The police find a bigger carrier, one that would potentially actually contain him.
4: At that point, he got wise, I suppose you could say, owls. He flew off in the direction of the Plaza Hotel, which is a famous New York City landmark, and not far away, Bergdorf Goodman, another famous New York City landmark. So he was sort of making some rounds, almost like he was a tourist in New York or something like that.
3: Flacco isn't the only tourist in New York, obviously. Tens of thousands migrate through every single year. Julia Wang works at the Cornell Lab of Ornithology.
5: Here in North America, where I am, about 70% of our around 650 species are migratory.
3: So there's something like 455 species of migratory bird in North America. And of those, 80% are nocturnal migrants.
5: So they're flying at night, typically thousands of feet overhead where people might not see them.
3: Incredible. Martinis below in the city, international flight path above.
5: When you think about it, it is such a massive, amazing spectacle of moving biomass.
3: Literally billions of individual birds migrate every single year in North America.
5: One of the greatest migrations in the world, if only we could see it.
3: Yeah, it's very rude that they do it at night.
6: We have predictable routes that these birds travel when they migrate.
3: Brendan Samuels is from Western University in Canada. He is also a research coordinator for the Fatal Light Awareness Program.
6: And these routes have names. They're sometimes called flyways.
3: Since colonization, some of North America's largest cities sit right in the middle of these bird flight paths.
6: And I think New York City is a prime example. Generally, bird collisions will peak. They'll become most frequent during those bird migrations.
3: So sandhill cranes or Canada geese might be the biggest birds, but most of the biomass of migration is made up by small birds, passerines, the songbirds. And yes, they mostly travel at night, even though they're not nocturnal.
5: And where light pollution exists, birds tend to be attracted towards it.
3: Like moths to the flame.
6: Birds are traveling vast distances. They're moving through unfamiliar landscapes.
5: Often on these journeys, these birds need to stop over in certain locations on the way to refuel, to get the food and rest. What we're seeing in terms of stopover is that where light pollution exists, these birds tend to move towards the light pollution rather than nearby better stopover habitat that may be darker.
6: So they might land in a city where there's a park.
5: And so when birds are intersecting with light pollution from urban areas, they're also more likely to encounter human dangers.
3: Cats, cars, and even toxic airborne chemicals like pesticides and windows.
5: Collisions is the number two source of anthropogenic mortality for birds in North America after cats. Collisions kill an estimated 365 to 988 million birds per year here in the US.
3: Let me reiterate, the upper end of that estimate is almost 100 million individual birds.
6: For North America, a statistic I often see quoted is 1 billion birds killed every year by collisions with glass. That's billion with a B.
3: And Brendan Samuels says 1 billion birds are killed from window crashes each year in North America. And the huge variation in the estimates tells me we really don't know how many birds are dying.
6: I actually think that 1 billion is probably quite conservative because we know that a lot of these birds are not leaving a body behind. If a bird crashes into a window, it's injured, it flies away and it dies, let's say 20 minutes later. We don't have a way of accounting for that in our statistical analyses. So we have windows of uncertainty attached to these estimates.
3: No pun intended, I'm sure. There is a huge irony that something that is almost invisible is the second highest killer of birds in the United States. And given how much we Australians love our birds, it's a huge irony that we simply do not have stats on Australian bird deaths to offer a meaningful comparison. Anyway, back in New York, Flacco the owl has escaped from the Central Park Zoo cage and has his freedom. And he's observed spending his first days in this new life in a patch of woodland in Central Park.
7: And while he was there, he began to sort of teach himself, you know, how to be an owl, basically. How to fly, how to land on a branch, how to turn on a branch, and all this kind of stuff that he'd never really had to do before. The zoo made some efforts to try to retrieve him, to recover him, basically to trap him and to bring him back. We put out some net traps that they baited with dead, delicious lab rats.
3: Yum. And probably also a food that Flacco was really familiar with.
7: And he spurned those efforts. He did not take the bait.
3: But the citizens of New York took to him. They followed his first taste of wild rat as a wild bird, as if it was an innocent man eating his first burger after a pardon from death row.
7: I don't know exactly, but it was probably a little bit more than a week after he left the zoo that he was seen for the first time hunting, catching, and eating a rat. So hunting was something he'd never done before. Once he did that, the zoo backed off.
3: But those in the know were worried. Released birds have very low rates of survival. Gladys, a female Eurasian eagle owl, escaped from Minnesota Zoo in 2021, and she only lasted 2 weeks before being fatally injured by a car. But this is New York, so if Flacco could make it there, he'd make it anywhere.
7: He found a couple of favorite trees that he liked to perch on. There was a compost pile nearby where there was often some rodent activity and he could hunt. He was in the park exclusively until around Halloween.
3: That's about 8 months out of his cage.
7: And then he materialized down in a community garden down in the East Village of Manhattan. So he flew a good distance. After a few more days, he started showing up on people's windowsills and such on the Upper East Side. And he had a few different buildings that he returned to over and over again. And then at night, he would fly out and begin to hunt.
3: His calls could be heard in the night, even though there was no other Eurasian eagle owl to hear his message. And if you think that dating in the city is hard, try being the only one of your species.
7: So then he would be seen on rooftops, he'd be seen on water towers on top of buildings. He was showing up on all kinds of different terraces and fire escapes and windowsills and air conditioners.
3: And everywhere he went, he was photographed, looking into a woman's apartment from a fire escape, silhouetted against a full moon. And meanwhile, around him, smaller birds died in their thousands, hitting the windows of the city as they migrated on the Atlantic Flyway. But wait, what about in Australia? Are bird migrations impacted by our big cities?
8: Yes, we don't have it in the same way that they do in North America. And you'll definitely notice there's a huge focus on it over there. And that's because our contexts are a little bit different.
3: Dr. Kylie Soans is an urban ecologist with Melbourne University.
8: There are two big concerns in Australia. The first is when window strike affects our really rare species. So a lot of those birds that do migrate, like our swift parrots, our orange-bellied parrots, regent honeyeaters, their numbers are already really, really low. So any window collision that we have on top of those low numbers can have a really big impact on the population. Swift parrots are a really good example of that. There's maybe 1,000 breeding pairs. So if even just 20 of them hit a building after flying all the way across the Bass Strait during this massive, you know, iconic migration and then flying into the side of a window in Melbourne CBD. That's pretty horrific, and there's some estimates that that can cause 2% mortality of their entire population, which is, yeah, it's a pretty big factor for those really rare birds.
3: In 2020, BirdLife Australia reported that window and car strike records had increased over the 10 years from 2010, especially in major cities around Australia.
8: The other impact that we have is when we're trying to encourage nature to live in our cities. We want to make our cities more wildlife friendly, greener, and that necessarily brings more birds to the cities.
6: And we call these trade-offs sometimes.
3: Brendan Samuels.
6: Because on the one hand, we want to encourage people to increase habitat, so planting gardens for pollinators and planting trees near buildings, on the one hand benefits birds because you're restoring that habitat, but we also are potentially increasing the risk of birds crashing into structures.
8: Which we've all probably seen, you know, the kookaburra, the rainbow lorikeet, that really sickening thud that you hear and you know immediately, a bird's just hit my window. And my concern as someone working in urban ecology and trying to bring nature back to cities is if we can't fix that problem, then it might limit how many different birds that we can have living around us. And I think that would be really, really sad.
3: I'm Ann Jones, and this is What the Duck on RN, where we're talking about the absolutely mind-boggling stats behind birds running into windows. Conservative estimates put bird deaths in the United States at 100 million individuals a year. And when it comes to windows and sad endings, Australia is not immune.
9: Marrickville is a really interesting place.
3: Matt Howard would know. He's lived in Marrickville in the inner west of Sydney for years, and he's a councillor with the local government. Marrickville is an interesting mix of industrial stuff, hipsters and immigrants, and one of the places people do their shopping is called Marrickville Metro, where

0: They've recently done some renos.
1: They built as part of that an air bridge connecting the older car park across to the new. And the bridge itself is a beautiful piece of architecture. It's glass, it's shiny. And at the top, there's this very angled mirror, kind of very artistic bridge, beautiful bridge, kind of world-class bridge you would see anywhere. The bridge is built, however, very, very, very close to two very large fig trees. And in those fig trees live just thousands of native birds, including lorikeets. And when you walk into the shopping centre, particularly when the figs are in season and then they're fruiting, it is just cacophonous. It's quite an overwhelming sound, but also a beautifully Australian sound.
0: And we all know how those birds fly around, like absolute hoons, like rainbow toddlers with jetpacks.
1: I was in the line at the local supermarket, and being a counsellor, nowhere is safe, so I had a couple bound over to me to tell me that they were really concerned because they were seeing birds injured down below the bridge and actually on the bridge itself. When I went home later that night, up in my Facebook feed came the picture of a lorikeet that was clearly injured after having struck the glass. So we have this dilemma about this beautiful architecturally designed bridge. You know, we're going to see a lot of change in Sydney as we try to meet the demands and the challenges of the housing crisis. And I think it's really important that we understand we share our communities and our streets with native wildlife and with birds, and a beautiful artistic bridge and a wonderful colony of lorikeets can coexist. We just need to think better and harder and stronger when we're designing our cities.
0: We contacted Marrickville Metro, and the centre manager says that they've put in place a few solutions to try and stop the birds colliding with the bridge: lasers, coloured films, decals on the glass. And in fairness to the shopping centre management, decals can be effective if used correctly.
2: Sadly, what we find is that if you just mark your windows with a couple of stickers, the bird will just fly around the stickers and hit the untreated part of the glass, because birds are very good at dodging obstacles in flight. Instead, it's important that you cover the entire surface with a visual marker that is going to stand out and birds are going to be able to notice it. Usually white or gray is a good color to choose for windows, because windows appear dark if you're looking at them from outside. It's very important that it covers the entire surface, and you don't want to leave gaps in between the markers too much wider than a bird. So we use 5 centimeter spacing as the rule here.
0: BirdLife Australia recommended something similar, a repeating pattern on the outside of the window with gaps of only about 5 centimetres. It makes it really obvious to the birds that it isn't airspace. I also asked Brendan about UV stickers for windows, and he said that he couldn't recommend them. For a start, you need UV light on them for the birds to be able to see them, so they don't work really well in low light. And secondly, they fade really quickly. And in fact, Brendan was very good at myth-busting several things about birds and windows for me.
2: Firstly, a lot of people believe that this is just a problem for tall buildings and skyscrapers and downtown city centres, and that's actually not true. Sadly, that's misinformation.
0: Bird false news alert.
2: It seems like most of the birds are crashing into windows at or below the height of the trees around the building. We were interested in what the heck is going on with these birds in the moments leading up to a collision with a window, and what happens to them after colliding with a window. Because what we know about this problem largely comes from studying it after the fact, as in we might find a bird's body left behind.
0: So Brendan found a house to study, owned by 2 retirees. They were always home.
2: We set up home security cameras that recorded video of birds interacting with the glass over a 2-year period. We noticed something like, I think, 27 collisions with the glass, maybe a bit higher. And of those, the vast majority of the birds flew away after.
0: Which doesn't mean they survived. It just means they didn't die immediately.
2: And the homeowner that was inside for most of it did not notice that a bird had struck the glass.
0: Not once in the almost 30 collisions in the time period did the homeowners know that a bird had hit their windows. So the scale of deaths could be huge compared to what we know.
2: I've had rare birds such as the Canada warbler crash into glass. That's a protected species. Eastern whippoorwill. We even see birds that have really good eyesight, like owls and hawks, crash into glass from time to time.
0: Oh boy.
3: Flacco had various symbolic or metaphorical meanings for people.
0: Ed Shanahan from the New York Times.
3: He was a caged bird. Now he was free, and he was this sort of underdog character, and because he's not a native bird, he's got kind of an immigrant quality, perhaps, to some people. He had been locked up and was now on the loose. Some people maybe saw him as kind of an outlaw character.
0: The internet is full of photos, art, and even songs written about Flacco, like this one from Kat and Zach.
4: Last night someone cut the wires of my cage. Now I have to find my way through all the noise.
3: It's almost, and I've heard other people say this, and there is some truth to it, it's amazing that he could fly given the weight of all the various meanings that people were placing on him.
0: And that included the bird watchers of Manhattan.
3: Call them the Flacco flock.
0: Who followed Flacco's adventures in the city.
3: They would go out every night and they knew where to find him because they could follow his hooting. And it was quite distinctive. And then he went silent for a few nights.
0: What happened to Flacco? Flacco, the owl that stepped through a hole in his cage, became a mascot for a city, a symbol of freedom. He called and flew and called and flew, looking for a mate that he would never find. He was the only Eurasian eagle owl in all of New York City, just another lonely soul in the city that never sleeps. Had he just given up?
3: A building superintendent came home from the store, and there in the courtyard of the building, he saw this object, and then he looked closer and he recognized it. He knew right away that this was Flacco, and he had clearly had some sort of trauma.
0: Had Flacco the Eurasian Eagle Owl become the most famous ever victim of window strike?
2: And I looked up the building. It has fairly small windows, and so I was a bit puzzled and thought maybe there was something else going on.
0: Brendan Samuels from Western University.
2: But I do think that with owls, if they are poisoned, then that can raise their risks of other types of morbidity like collisions.
0: Did someone poison Flacco?
3: The initial necropsy showed that it was blunt force trauma that killed him. But subsequently, the various toxicology tests showed that he had a significant amount of several different kinds of rodenticide in his system, as well as a herpes virus that's carried by pigeons.
0: He got herpes from pigeons? Flacco? This really is a Sex in the City spin-off.
3: He'd mostly been living on rats, but he had lately been seen also eating pigeons on occasion. So he was found to have a good amount of this rat poison in his system, as well as a decent amount of this pigeon virus.
0: What a combo. But seriously, it's important to note that rat poisons act on the nervous systems of animals.
2: But it just illustrates that it's also not about an animal not having good eyesight. Sometimes people will say, well, birds crash into glass because they're stupid or they can't see well. And bird vision is actually really good. Like in some species, their vision is arguably better than human vision, like in owls, and it's not enough.
0: Even though this caged bird taught himself to hunt, to find safety in the city, to avoid dogs, and even though he became so loved that he had poems and songs and paintings and murals and followers like some sort of cult leader, even though he could see in the dark a literal Batman from Gotham City, he couldn't survive because even his food in that city was poison. And even his very flight, the freedom that we all yearn for and saw in him, was stopped by the glass wall of humanity.
2: Glass and reflections on glass just do not exist in nature. And so animals do not understand it.
0: They might be tired from migrating.
2: And if they make a split-second fatal mistake,
0: they might be confused by the lights of the city.
2: They might see a reflection of a tree and they think it's a real tree and they try and fly towards it.
0: They might be experiencing the nerve-wracking sensation of rat poison.
2: That's enough to cost them their life.

0: These days in North America, there are several jurisdictions where bird safe architecture has been legislated in one way or another. And Flacco, the owl who never even belonged, put that back on the table for the New York State Senate. The Bird Safe Buildings Act that was introduced in June 2021 was renamed the Flacco Act. Feathered lives also count, and the city is also considering a dark skies protection bill. What the Duck is a production of ABC RN and ABC Science. I'm Ann Jones, and along with Patria Ladgrove, we produce the podcast on Wadawurrung and Kaurna Country.
1: 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And on that, you might have heard Big Ideas at 12 o'clock today with George Megalogenis giving our political leaders a wake-up call about the nature of the Australian voter base and how they might want to acknowledge how much it's changed. That's on ABC Listen right now. And this year's Boyer Lectures kick off next week, and the theme is the future of Australia's engagement with Asia. The Boyers is a series of talks on issues affecting the country in the 21st century. Hamish McDonald and Geraldine Doogue from Global Roaming are co-presenting the lectures this year, and they'll feature heavy hitters from the field in question. This year's keynote's being delivered by the Lowy Institute's Sam Roggeveen on Wednesday, the 14th of October. And Hamish and Geraldine will do a Q&A with Sam afterwards. That's all happening at the ABC in Sydney. And if you are keen to snag one of the free double passes available, just email the names of you and your plus one to Global Roaming. So global.roaming@abc.net.au. global.roaming@abc.net.au. If you miss out on the double passes, don't worry, we'll be broadcasting the full Boyer Lecture Series later in October on Sunday Extra. So you get to hear from an award-winning journalist focused on the Asian region, the former managing director of the World Bank, and the senior minister of Singapore about the issues they say will be key in our region in coming years.
2: Matt O'Kine, disruptive in class. Ooh. Becky Lucas, too clever for her own good.
3: Okay, blow up.
2: Dave Hughes, won't sit still in maths. Oh, Bron Matt. Lewis, made her teacher cry. Luke McGregor, permanent detention.
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2: 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I'm Principal Julia Morris. 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
1: Hilary Harper with you on Radio National. I don't know if you caught Life Matters this morning, but they talked about ways to make difficult decisions to avoid that kind of paralysis that can come over you when you've got to decide something really big. That will be on again at 7 p.m, but I wanted to share some of the texts with you that came in. Sally says, there was a time when I was facing a big decision causing quite a bit of anxiety to the extent that I had gone to see my GP. He asked me to bring to mind and focus on the face of my closest friend. Imagine she's facing the same decision. What decision would you like to see her take? That's a good one. Jossie in St Kilda says, I use Edward de Bono's PIN, that is positives, negatives and interesting. Often the last one is the most telling, says Jossie. And Peter says, I think sometimes not making a decision is a decision, and there's merit in moving slowly before you make a decision. Some decisions I've made in the past, says Peter, have been made somewhat in haste, which I've regretted and would have done differently had I paused. So that discussion will be on Life Matters again at 7 p.m. with their resident psychologist giving her expert advice on how to make those big decisions too. Coming up next on Radio National, though, a brand new three-part series from Background Briefing and ABC Investigations. Reporter Charlotte Grieve travels to the back streets of Phnom Penh to investigate what happens when a man who's described as a godfather of vulnerable children and much respected turns out to have a hidden dark side.
6: There could be no greater fall from grace than that.
7: It's shocking. It really is shocking.
1: That's next on the series Dark Menace from Background Briefing. It's 2 o'clock.

0: afternoon, Richard Davies with ABC News. SA's Police Commissioner Grant Stevens says he has never been dishonest when asked about rumours that he would be the state's next governor. It was announced today that Mr Stevens will become SA's 37th governor, replacing Frances Adamson, whose five-year term in the role ends today. Mr Stevens acknowledged that him becoming governor has been a percolating rumour for some time. He'll be sworn in on December the 9th. Mr Stevens says the Premier, Peter Malinauskas, asked him to take on the role last month.
1: I have been asked numerous times about being the next governor, and I've never been dishonest in my response. And my commentary has always been, not knowing exactly when I would step away from policing, that I do have approximately 2 years left on my contract, and I'm focused on the role of Commissioner of Police, which was a truthful statement at the time.
0: State Treasurer Tom Koutsantonis has defended the state government's record spending on advertising. It's almost $200 million in its first 4 years in office, up almost 15% on last year. It includes a range of campaigns such as road safety and gambling. Tom Koutsantonis told 891 ABC Adelaide the spending includes essential items.
2: When you get into government, reality hits, and the advertising spend is overwhelmingly on essential items of government information you have to get out.
0: However, the opposition's Ben Hood says the spend is eye-watering.
3: It's important to advertise the things that they need to know. But when you're advertising huge full-page spread ads, lots of flyers into mailboxes about building a bigger health system, when every South Australian knows that by every metric the health system is going backwards, that's not a responsible way to spend taxpayer money.
0: There are tributes for a 28-year-old soldier who died in a training exercise in the Northern Territory's Top End yesterday afternoon. Rio Davis reports.
4: Five other soldiers involved in the fatal vehicle rollover at the Mount Bundy training area southeast of Darwin were flown to Darwin, where they remain in hospital. The loved ones of the 28-year-old soldier who died in the crash have asked for privacy. Prime Minister Anthony Albanese says the nation's thoughts are with the fallen soldier's family, while the opposition leader Angus Taylor says it's a tragic reminder Australia's warriors put their lives on the line every day. The Department of Defence is investigating the incident with assistance from NT Police.
0: Comedian Judith Lucy has revealed she's been diagnosed with breast cancer. The 58-year-old has told followers on social media that she received the news following a routine mammogram. Judith Lucy has worked in stand-up comedy since the 1980s and also starred on Australian TV and film classics such as The Late Show and Crackerjack. She says she'll have both breasts removed via a mastectomy later this week.
5: So I think I'm quite fine with going bra-free for my last chapter, and my last chapter is going to be very long and healthy. It is relatively early stages. It is also relatively non-aggressive.
0: The federal government is being urged not to cave into calls from tech giants OpenAI and Anthropic, who have asked for carve-outs from copyright laws to train their frontier models in Australia. Under the proposed changes, artists could be forced to opt out of their work being scraped to train AI. Annabelle Hurd from Australia's Recording Industry Association has told a Senate committee such a change would devastate the music industry and that existing licensing deals can be easily accessed by tech companies.
6: But we are being asked to believe it is too hard for the world's smartest and richest companies. There is clearly no market failure. Just two foreign companies, each valued at over $1 trillion, asking government for a free ride.
0: The British best-selling author and former politician Geoffrey Archer has died aged 86. He'd sold over 300 million copies worldwide and was known for his thrillers, like his 1976 debut, Not a Penny More, Not a Penny Less. Archer was also a senior party official under Prime Minister Margaret Thatcher in the mid-1980s. In 2001, he was jailed for lying in a high-profile libel case. Taking a look at South Australia's weather now. Showers about the southern agricultural area, possibly extending into the northern agricultural area, clearing by the evening. Cloudy in Port Lincoln with 19, mostly sunny in Port Pirie 23, 23 also in Renmark but partly cloudy. Mount Gambier 16 and partly cloudy, Broken Hill sunny and 25. Partly cloudy in Adelaide this afternoon, a top of 20s forecast, it's exactly that right now. Tomorrow sunny and 23, Thursday sunny and 28 degrees. ABC News.
7: Listening to ABC Radio National. 5 past 2, Hilary Harper with you from the lands of the Kulin Nation in Melbourne. The story of Stephen Hawking might feel familiar to you, but a new biography's come out that had access to completely new material. The author says it's like seeing Stephen

0: formidable, an upstanding citizen. But what happens when there's a crack in this facade? When we get to peer through into another part of their life and find that a darker picture lurks beneath? I'm Madison Connaughton, and this is episode one of Dark Menace, a new three-part series from Background Briefing. Reporter Charlotte Grieve is here with me in the studio.
1: Thanks for having me.
0: Thanks for being here. I'm very interested to hear more about this story. I know that you've been working on it for months. So where does it start?
1: So the story starts earlier this year on a quiet street in Leichhardt, a suburban area in Sydney's inner west. And normally this street is just like any other. It's got tiny little terrace houses, frangipani trees, native trees, dogs barking. But on this day in January, there is a police raid on a small brick two-story terrace. And incredibly, the neighbours see it all unfold. They tell me that the door is actually wide open and they can see these uniformed police officers swarming around the building. And they can also see two people in suits right out the front. But what they see with the door open is a detective sitting at a desk and going through a computer.
0: And so, do you know anything about why the cops are there or what they find?
1: So the cops find an iPad, and on that iPad there's this note with a message.
0: What does the message say?
1: The message says that if this device is connected to the internet, the contents will auto-delete.
0: So it seems like whoever wrote that note might have been prepared for something like this, for a police raid.
1: Absolutely. It turns out this was no ordinary police raid. The house was owned by a man named Mark Dennis, and he was one of Sydney's top criminal defence barristers.
0: Wow.
1: A couple of other neighbours I spoke to said he was perfectly pleasant. He kept to himself, and they didn't really know much about him, except for his car, which had a personalised licence plate that said, "Wasn't me." But yeah, apart from that, no one really knew much about him.
0: And then one day his house just gets raided by the cops.
1: Yeah, and on the morning of the raid, these same neighbours had no idea that Mark Dennis had just been arrested at Sydney Airport and charged by Australian Federal Police officers with possessing and transmitting child abuse material.
0: Wow.
1: So when they searched him at the airport, they found his devices were connected to a Dropbox folder, which held some pretty dark material and was shared with at least a dozen other devices. So now they're looking at the iPad, and the police find Mark was communicating across all these anonymous chat sites. And on those chats were messages that prosecutors later described as disturbing and alleged he expressed a desire to rape a 16-year-old.
0: Oh my gosh, so this is really serious stuff.
1: It is, yeah. I mean, the maximum penalty for the charges the police lay is 15 years jail. On the day he's arrested and formally charged, Mark Dennis gives an interview with police where he actually denies possessing child abuse material. Soon he's released on bail, but before he enters a formal plea, before the evidence can be tested in court, there's another shock discovery at that same little brick house in Leichhardt.
2: A prominent Sydney barrister accused of possessing child abuse material has been found dead. Police say there are no suspicious circumstances surrounding his death.
3: I just look at the news and then I saw the name Mark Dennis and you just go, oh my God, you know.
1: Steve Pinozzo's an old classmate of Mark Dennis and he told me about the moment he found out what happened.
3: It was Mark's photograph, which is what's scary. When you see someone's photograph and he looks haunted and it says top Sydney barrister dead, wow. It's shocking. It really is shocking. I have no words for that because there's a look in his eyes that says, you know, the number's up.
1: Steve and Mark were in the same year at a Catholic boys' school on Sydney's Northern Beaches. So when Steve sees the story about Mark's death, he shares it in an old boys' group chat.

0: all they can eke out is a single word. Shit.
1: Wow.
0: That says to me how poleaxed they are by the news.
2: The men are stunned.
0: A lot of shock, because that part of him was completely hidden. I didn't think that that was something that could come from the group that we were in. So, yeah, a total disbelief, yeah.
2: I asked Steve what Mark was like as a teenager.
0: Mark was studious and relatively quiet. He wasn't a boisterous person. He was a thinker, quite good academically, and had a bit of intensity about him, I suppose.
2: This all helped Mark become very successful after he left school. He studied law and he became a barrister at Forbes Chambers, which is this really prestigious floor in a grand sandstone building that specialises in criminal defence work. He goes on to work on some really high-profile cases, appearing for one of the co-conspirators of the Plutus payroll case, which is one of the biggest tax frauds in Australian history.
3: We begin tonight with staggering claims of fraud that strike at the heart of Australia's tax system. An alleged...
2: He also successfully defends Catherine Smith. She's the one who had been charged with the attempted murder of her violent husband.
4: Acquitted of attempting to murder her husband, a man she says is a monster.
5: Just a predator.
4: It took a jury just 25...
2: Mark's death leaves a lot of unanswered questions, like whether there were any signs this high-profile lawyer really was a predator. And so I start making calls to dozens of lawyers who knew him. Many are defensive... Some are sceptical about the evidence against him, and one even criticised me for asking questions about Mark. Others praise his work ethic, his dedication to the profession, and his mentoring of young lawyers. But no one actually wants to go on the record. Until one person does. It's Charles Waterstreet. I've known him for a long time and he's...
6: Inspiration for the ABC TV show Rake.
2: Yes.
6: Is where people might know Charles Waterstreet from best.
2: That's right, yeah. While he was once regarded as, you know, one of Sydney's most prominent criminal barristers, he's also an awkward person to ask about this because he was accused of sexual harassment by several female paralegals and he was actually suspended from practicing for a year because of this. But he actually did used to work with Mark Dennis. They shared a chambers at Forbes for more than a decade. So I meet up with Charles and we go to his studio apartment for the interview.
7: Let some air in for
2: me. Yeah, great. There's stacks of paper everywhere. There's old coffee cups. He's like, I warned you.
7: Don't touch that because my computer is fragile and you can sit on this chair.
2: Charles worked alongside Mark Dennis, so he really saw him up close over a long period of time.
7: He had a corner room in the same corridor as I did, and so I had the opportunity to see him daily because he worked 7 days a week, as did I.
2: Mark was on the Chamber's Finance Committee.
7: He was often on my tail to catch me because I was always behind in floor fees. And as I observed him, he was very ambitious. He ticked all the boxes and climbed all the steps on the ladder to achieve getting a silk.
2: So getting silk means being recognised by other barristers as one of the top in the profession.
6: This is the same as someone being called like SC or senior counsel, right? It's quite prestigious.
2: That's right. And Mark is appointed Silk in late 2018. Charles tells me that wasn't unusual for members of their floor. It's like the who's who of the criminal defence scene.
7: Forbes Chambers was the, without a doubt, the top ranking criminal barrister's floor. It was a very great floor.
2: And then suddenly, this top silk who helps keep people out of jail, he's the one trying to get out of custody.
7: When you're in the public eye as a criminal defender, the new yourself then, horror of horrors, become the alleged. There could be no further, greater fall from grace than that. He had to then go to a police station as an accused, not as a defender, to sit through the reading of the charges to get bail. And I saw a photograph of him leaving the court or leaving the police station, and he had on his mind one thing: exit.
2: After he gets bail, Mark makes a final visit to Forbes.
7: He came into his chambers, resigned from the bar, cleared out his room, took everything in his room back home. So he was very aware of the potential disgrace that he brought to the bar, especially to Forbes.
2: Less than 3 weeks later, the floor is rocked again by the news of Mark's death.
7: Everyone was in complete shock, absolute shock. I spoke to one person who was weeks later on the verge of tears, because every day of his life he'd talked to Mark and he felt the vacuum of Mark's absence.
6: You said that Charles worked alongside Mark for a decade. Did he see any signs that made him think that this guy might have had a darker side?
2: Like the other barristers that I'm speaking to, they all say, and Charles does too, that it's really important to stress the presumption of innocence. But as we're speaking more and more, Charles starts to tell me that there is this sort of other side to Mark Dennis.
7: He was a little of an oddball. He had an awkward sort of angle to the universe.
2: Charles says that Mark enjoyed a drink on Friday nights.
7: I speak as a lifelong alcoholic, so I'm not there to judge him. But he loved a drink. He sort of became another personality.
2: There was this story that Charles was really sort of hesitant to share, but I finally got it out of him. He had this memory from years earlier when Charles was heading home from work.
7: I was going down Parramatta Road and I saw this bald figure with a blue bag over his shoulder. And it was just on sunset. And the lonely figure leaving stilettos with Mark.
2: Stilettos is a brothel on Parramatta Road, and he says he saw Mark leaving there with the big barrister's sack over his shoulder. I mean, there's obviously nothing illegal about going to a brothel, but this place was very notorious, and it just painted a different picture of Mark.
6: So it sounds like there are sort of cracks appearing in this facade that he's put out there of him being this, you know, highly respected lawyer.
2: Exactly. And there's also something else about Mark's legal practice that draws my attention, something that I want to raise with Charles. Mark did quite a lot of work defending child sexual abuse cases.
7: We all choose our fields, so it may be not surprising, given the allegation that he chose that field. He certainly put himself forward as an expert in the defence of sexual offenders and in matters of sex crimes.
2: Mark Dennis had released these papers online, legal papers, that sort of read like how-to guides for defending people who are accused of child sex abuse crimes. And in one of these papers, there's this section that gives instructions and tips for how to cross-examine a child witness. He says things like, you should always be smiling at the child. You should compliment their name, ask about their pets. He even recommends watching children's shows like The Wiggles or Play School to mimic the sort of friendly tone that those presenters use to build trust with the children.
6: So did any of those other lawyers who you spoke to, I mean, did any of them raise any red flags about Mark Dennis?
2: Well, eventually I spoke with this one lawyer who had known Mark for a really long time. And he is the first person who said he actually wasn't surprised by the charges, because he says Mark was a dark guy.
6: A dark guy? What did he mean by that?
2: He said Mark was known to be quite abrasive, particularly towards women. He thought that Mark had sexually harassed people and described him overall as being really, really creepy, and says this was somewhat of an open secret among some lawyers.
6: Hmm.
2: And two other lawyers I speak to describe this one particular incident. It's 2012 and the Aboriginal Legal Service are having their Christmas party at Bar Cleveland. Mark is invited because he'd worked with the service. He's super intoxicated and he gets into a sort of altercation with this young female lawyer that sees him lift his fist in the air in this violent way, and everyone is really disturbed. He's banned from ever coming to these Christmas parties ever again after that.
6: Oh, wow.
2: And the other thing that people keep telling me is that he's got this nickname, Dark Menace. And it's sort of this play on words, like Mark Dennis, Dark Menace, but he really embraces it. I mean, it's his official work email, dark.menace@forbes.com.au, and it's his Facebook name too, it's Darko Menace. So I'm starting to get the impression that Mark Dennis was a sort of Jekyll and Hyde character. He's obviously got this darker side, but not everyone seems to see that. And before his arrest, he's still widely respected. Alongside his practice as a barrister, he's running these yearly legal conferences.
7: He was a lecturer.
2: And they're really well attended. So there's barristers, solicitors, even magistrates and politicians. And he runs them to raise funds for disadvantaged children in Cambodia.
7: He had a charitable arm that devoted itself to his Cambodian orphanage.
5: Can I thank Mark for having us here? It's incredible, I think, to think about all the money that's gone to orphanages to help kids, and just really good to be part of helping that cause.
2: And it turns out that a lot of the money is going to this one particular charity in Cambodia called Sunrise.
8: Sunrise Cambodia.
9: For three decades now,
10: the Cambodian Orphanage Sunrise.
2: It's actually a really well-known charity.
11: To a massive residential care program.
2: At one point, it had three separate orphanages in Cambodia. Its founder is an Australian woman. Her name is Geraldine Cox, and she's been widely celebrated.
12: She's been transforming the lives of children.
10: Raising 800 vulnerable kids.
13: From all walks of life.
14: It is such important work, Geraldine and her team.
2: She actually retired from her leadership role in 2022, but she still lives in Phnom Penh on the grounds of Sunrise. So Mark Dennis' fundraising for Sunrise is obviously a bit concerning in light of the charges against him. But to be honest, I probably wouldn't have looked into it much more closely if it wasn't for these photos someone sends me. Here, I'll show you.
6: Oh, okay. So is this older guy in the green shirt Mark Dennis?
2: That's him, yeah.
6: Right. And so just to describe in this photo, he's got his arms open, he's sort of bending down, and there's like a really young looking girl kind of running towards him with her arms open. So it looks like they're about to hug.
2: Exactly. She's the one in the little red dress. She's got no shoes on and she's really leaping towards him. But yeah, scroll through to the next one.
6: So, okay, they're just fully embraced in a hug. Okay. And then in the third photo.
2: Yeah, they're basically sitting on the ground, interlocked in a really tight hug. And I mean, these photos are innocent. They're not sexual at all.
6: No.
2: But you can imagine that seeing these so soon after the charges, they take on a different tone.
6: So the guy is Mark Dennis, but who is the girl?
2: I've spoken to a number of sources about this, and I have been able to confirm the girl in the photo is a former Sunrise child. And just to be clear, these photos are not part of the charges laid against Dennis. And Sunrise says that none of the current or former children under its care have been identified in that matter. But after seeing those photos, I start investigating a question that seems to have been missed after Dennis's arrest. What does an alleged pedophile have to do with a prestigious Australian charity? So I spend a lot of time on the phone. I'm speaking to people in Cambodia, in Australia. I'm trying to understand why Mark Dennis would have been in a photo like this. And when I dig into Sunrise's public documents, I find he was actually chairman of the organisation from

0: 2018 to 2020.
1: Oh, wow. So he's right at the top of this organisation.
0: Yeah, and he was actually a really hands-on chairman. He was involved in everything from approving paychecks to managing policies. But I want to understand more about how Dennis interacted with the children of Sunrise. And I realised to do this, I need to go to Cambodia. So we land in Phnom Penh in June, myself and my producer Kyle, and we're staying at a hotel just near the river. On Saturday night, they've closed the main street and it's just an explosion of life and colour. There's drag queens, there's breakdancers, there's monks, there's sort of traditional music, then there's electronic music. It's this just great melting pot of colour and life.
1: And such a contrast, I guess, from you're there to investigate these very dark allegations.
0: Exactly. But just a street back from that main street is this red light district in Phnom Penh. And it's literally covered in neon lights. There's all of these bars that are sort of facing out onto the streets. And I'd been told that Mark Dennis was a regular at some of these bars.
1: Mm.
0: I've got a photo of him on my phone and I'm approaching strangers saying, "Do you know this man?
2: Do you guys know him? His name's Mark Dennis. Don't know him?
3: So many people look like him."
2: Yeah.
0: I meet with a bunch of middle-aged men, mostly white, and they start sort of asking me what I'm up to. And I say, he's been charged with possessing child abuse material.
3: There's a lot of that here in Cambodia.
2: Yeah?
3: It's sad, you know?
2: Yeah.
3: Very sad.
0: Eventually, I get to this one bar called The Office. There's a bunch of women sitting out the front. It's a lady bar, sort of like a hostess bar where men pay to hang out with women.
2: I'm looking to speak with people who might know a man named Mark Dennis. Could I show you a photo if you recognise him?
0: People are sort of shaking their head like no, and then this one woman goes, "Yeah, I do remember him. I saw him a couple of years ago."
2: This guy.
4: "Is your father right?"
2: "No, it's a man that we're researching and we heard he came here quite a lot."
4: "Oh, I think I remember. See, long time."
1: All right, so this woman, she tells you that she recognises Mark as a customer at this lady bar. I mean, I guess that kind of echoes what Charles Waterstreet told you about seeing Mark visit that brothel in Sydney.
0: It does, but these are just tiny little fragments of what Mark was up to in Cambodia. And I really needed to know more about Sunrise and what he was doing there. Back in Australia, I'd started speaking with a man called Rob Madsen, who had worked in a senior role in Sunrise from 2008 to 2012. Rob's a social worker with more than 30 years' experience working in child protection. He's worked for major charities and he's given advice to the Australian government and NGOs around the world. He's literally written policies for best practice for child protection. And he says he was brought to Sunrise for this reason. He told me he'd be in Cambodia in June, so I made sure that we were there at the same time.
5: Hi, Charlotte.
2: Hi,
5: how
2: Rob.
5: Are you? Nice to see you and
2: you
5: welcome
2: too.
5: To Cambodia.
2: Thank you. Thanks Trimip for meeting.
5: Trimip Sua, as
2: yes,
5: they say.
2: Yes, Sua today.
0: We went for a walk along the Mekong River past the Royal Palace, which has these golden spires that are sort of glittering in the sunshine. It's a road Rob has walked many times in the decades he's been visiting Cambodia.
5: When I first arrived, there was no pavement, and I remember meeting a number of people who had, you know, lost a limb, and there was beggars, and that was the civil war, you know, back then.
0: As we're walking down this road, there's, you know, EVs next to tuk-tuks and sky rises, and everything's very modern.
2: So it's changed a lot.
5: Yeah, it's changed a lot. It's changed a lot. It's moved forward.
0: So while I meet with Rob, he's really tight-lipped. He doesn't want to go into too much detail about what he did at Sunrise. It's really hot, so we jump in the car

0: and we actually start driving to Sunrise, the orphanage. We just want to do a drive-by.
1: This was a rough road back in 2012. A dirt road. Not a dirt.
0: As we're sitting in the car, he does start to open up a little bit about his time at Sunrise. He tells me something about its model. He says it leaves the kids vulnerable.
1: When I was working here for those 4 years, yeah, a substantial amount of funding was from individual donors. There was that very strong model around individuals in Australia. So they'd give maybe $30, $50, or it could be $500 a month. And it would be sort of, if you like, to their sponsored child.
2: Yeah. And a lot of these donors who sponsored children would visit the orphanages?
1: They had opportunity to. A visitation was arranged, which would be supervised. The reality is that a predator could access a child through engaging a child as a sponsor.
3: And so this is how Mark Dennis, being a sponsor to Sunrise, that's how he might have met and gotten to know some of these young kids, like the ones in the photos where he's hugging that really young girl.
0: That's right. And there's always a risk with this kind of contact, because Rob tells me that predators actually seek out organisations hosting kids in Cambodia.
1: Australians have come to Cambodia for the sole purpose of harming children.
0: Rob tells me that when he was working at Sunrise, an FBI agent literally came knocking at the front door, and he was wondering if Rob had heard anything about a suspected pedophile who had been alleged to infiltrate a different orphanage.
1: The reality is, predators will seek out children to harm in organisations that don't show that they have strong systems.
0: Aside from talking about donors, Rob doesn't really tell me much more about his time at Sunrise. So we say goodbye and I start chasing up other leads. And that's how I wind up meeting another former Sunrise worker in a cafe. And they also don't want to go on the record, but they're happy to give me some contacts. So back at the hotel, we start picking out names and numbers and calling them one after the next. We're looking for anyone who knows anything about Mark Dennis. And we get through to some people, but they say, I don't know Mark Dennis, I don't know what you're talking about. Some of the numbers are disconnected. And then we find someone who does know Mark Dennis.
3: Who is it?
0: His name is Soxan, and he's 28 years old. He's a former Sunrise child.
3: Oh, wow.
0: And he's prepared to do an on-record interview. We pick him up from where he's living, which is on the outskirts of Siem Reap, and bring him to our hotel room to do the interview.
4: Hello.
0: Thank you for coming. Come on in. He's wearing this sort of black T-shirt with a colourful pattern, and he's got this tattoo on his arm. His lips are stained this pink colour, which I assume is from the energy drink he's holding. Soxan speaks Khmer, so I've brought someone to translate for me. And straight away, he tells us...
5: Yeah, he was my godfather.
0: Mark was my godfather. He was a really important person to Soxan.
4: When was the first time you remember meeting Mark Dennis?
5: Yes, I met him at Sunrise.
0: Soxan says he met Mark Dennis when he was a child living at Sunrise. And it was there that he remembers Mark bought him a gift, a small watch. He says Mark bought gifts for the other children too at Sunrise, and he was popular with the kids.
5: Yeah, Mark Dennis is a good person. Since he has kids, he gave son him toys, books, copies and other stuff.
0: Soxan says once he became an adult and left Sunrise, Mark would take him out to Pub Street, which is one of the main streets in Siem Reap. And they would do things like get ice cream together.
5: He took me to eat ice cream. And
0: he says the Sunrise Centre Chief always joined them on these excursions. But as we're speaking, we realise the first time Soxan heard about the

0: charges against Mark Dennis and his death was actually when we first called him to arrange this interview. No one had told Soxan, and it was a real shock for him to find out.
1: When I heard he passed away, I cried and disappointment.
0: Then he said, "I cried because I missed him." And he was also disappointed because he said Mark had just promised to buy him an iPad.
1: An iPad for me?
0: Which he told us Mark wanted him to use to download Facebook.
1: Now there was an accusation and it passed away. I am very disappointed.
0: What Soxan is telling me about being bought gifts by Mark, it actually squares with something else I've found in the course of my investigation. Two Sunrise sources told me Mark had bought gifts like motorbikes and computers for certain students, like the girls he sponsored.
2: Mm.
0: He did this first as an individual sponsor and then later with Sunrise's own money when he became chairman.
2: Right. I mean, did you ask Sunrise about this?
0: I did, yes. And Sunrise said its policy does allow sponsors to buy individual children one gift per year, worth about $20 on special occasions like birthdays. They also confirmed the charity's money is used to buy graduates' laptops and motorcycles, but they denied these were gifts given by Mark Dennis to his favoured students. Sunrise told me it is concerning if sponsors maintain direct contact with graduates. And it looks like Soxan's experience of that wasn't unique. I've seen an email sent by a Sunrise worker in 2020, which says they discovered Mark Dennis is secretly sponsoring a former Sunrise kid outside of the charity's oversight.
2: Oh, wow.
0: Yeah, he was paying for things like motorbikes and school fees for someone who was still just 17 years old. The email says the kids didn't want Sunrise to know about these secret sponsorships because they were afraid the gifts would stop.
2: And what does Sunrise say about that?
0: Well, they say they had no record of this secret sponsorship existing. And they said that once children become adults, Sunrise doesn't have the power or the resources to dictate what they do. But it said that training is provided about the dangers of continuing direct contact with sponsors. We do also know that Mark Dennis formally sponsored ex-Sunrise students to go to university through his own fundraising organisation. So it's possible that this is what the worker was referring to in the email.
2: Right, okay. But, I mean, whether this was formal or informal sponsorship, I mean, clearly Mark Dennis is in a position of power over these kids. You know, he's in control of things like whether their school fees are paid.
0: Exactly. And for many of them, this kind of support means a lot. Like Soxan, for example, he had a really tough life. He tells us his mother died when he was young and there was violence in his childhood. So it's clear that he, like so many others, really needed this support.
2: It's interesting because if you look at this and just take it at face value without knowing of the charges, you know, Mark Dennis is this really privileged barrister and it seems like he's trying to support these kids, you know, give them opportunities. But in light of the allegations against him, it kind of sounds potentially like grooming. Did you have to ask Soxan that question? Did Mark Dennis ever cross a line with him or was he aware of that happening with anyone else at Sunrise?
0: Yeah, I actually asked him a series of questions about this, and the whole time Soxan was adamant that Mark Dennis was innocent. He just could not believe the allegations against Mark.
1: He did not abuse children.
0: But he does shed some light on just how close Mark got to the Sunrise children. He tells me that Mark didn't just pop up at Sunrise's centres or in Siem Reap. He remembers Mark joining the Sunrise Kids on beach trips to a place called Sinukville.
1: Mark and he also swam, and we had party maybe for 3 nights, and I saw him dancing as well.
0: And was he dancing with the children?
1: Yeah, he danced, so with other kids and other guests as well at that time.
0: He would swim with the children, he would dance with the children, he would socialise with the children. And all of this really stayed with me because of that photo. The photo I saw with the kids at the beach that set me off on this whole investigation. Those photos were taken in Sinukville on these beach trips.
2: Right. So that photo of Mark hugging that little girl in the red dress, that was taken in this town.
0: Exactly.
2: So it sounds like on these trips, Mark was creating really close relationships with these kids at Sunrise.
0: He was. And through various sources I'm speaking to, I find out that Mark visited the children at different Sunrise orphanages, sometimes twice a year, and sometimes staying for up to a week, as far back as 2007. I also discover that Mark Dennis was a regular fixture at these yearly beach trips.
2: Did Sunrise have anything to say about that?
0: Yeah, I mean, they confirmed that he did come on the beach trips, and they said he did visit the children at Sunrise once or twice a year. They also said that up until last year, donors in general were allowed to join the children on these trips if they had police checks. But they said the policy has now changed and donors are no longer permitted to attend. None of that is on their website, and before I start asking questions, Sunrise hadn't put out any statement about Mark Dennis.
2: So Sunrise hadn't said anything about Mark Dennis being arrested for possessing child abuse material, even though he'd been involved with this charity for, what, almost 2 decades?
0: No, they didn't. But actually, I did get to meet with Sunrise's country director, Tracy Shelton, who actually, she used to be an ABC journalist.
2: Mm.
0: So while we're in Cambodia, we met up. And she told me that they were all really shocked by the news of Dennis's arrest. She said he was a well-respected barrister, there were no complaints against him, and so Sunrise had no reason to suspect him. She said Sunrise has strict child protection policies that apply to everybody. And Sunrise is independently audited, and she says it took action on multiple fronts after Dennis was charged. There's one thing she says that kind of stops me in my tracks. She tells me that Mark Dennis came to visit earlier this year. And I'm like, this year?
2: Mark Dennis visited Sunrise this year.
0: Tracy tells me Mark Dennis had entered the front gates of Sunrise on the outskirts of Phnom Penh in January this year. It's where he was right before he jumped on the plane back to Australia and was arrested at the airport. But she says he wasn't there to see the Sunrise staff or any of the students. He was there to visit a wooden villa atop a lily pad pond crammed with orange furnishings, right next to the orphanage, a place he'd been many times before.
2: That's next on Dark Menace, a 3-part series from ABC Investigations and Background Briefing. Background Briefing's sound producers are Ingrid Wagner and Carl Hopkins. 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Additional fact-checking and rollout by Steve Vivian. The producer on this story is Kyle Taylor. The supervising producers are Annika Blau and Gina McEwen. And the executive producer is Max Chalmers. The reporter on this story is Charlotte Grieve, and I'm Madison Connaughton. 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
3: And as you heard, that's episode one of Dark Menace. If you have any information about Mark Dennis to pass on to police, you can use the Report a Crime portal at the AFP website. It's afp.gov.au. And if this program raised any issues for you, you can reach out to Lifeline on 13 11 14 or Bravehearts. And that number is 1800 272 831.
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3: Stephen Hawking was a giant of science, and he gave hope to many affected by motor neurone disease too, maintaining a career and a personal life while he was living with the disease. But a new biography with access to completely new material and complete editorial freedom paints a new picture of him too. Tracy Holmes spoke to the author on Sunday Extra this weekend.
6: You might think you know the story of Stephen Hawking, from his diagnosis of motor neurone disease in his early 20s to his groundbreaking scientific discoveries that saw him rise to global celebrity status. But 8 years after his death comes the release of Hawking's first authorised biography, called Hawking, His Life and Work, revealing many new shades in a totally refreshing way. Author Graham Farmelow was given unprecedented access to previously unseen family documents and spent 6 years working tirelessly on the biography that, in his own words, practically broke me. Graham joins us this morning on Sunday Extra. Graham, how are you?
7: Very well, Tracy. Thank you very much.
6: Well, I hope you've recovered from that feeling of feeling practically broke.
7: Yes, I have. Thank you. I fully recovered from that.
6: Very good. What was in the new material that the Hawking family gave you access to?
7: Well, the most important thing for me was that it gave really vivid first-hand accounts of the events that are casually referred to and are therefore sort of rather hazy. You know, the idea of him getting diagnosis and his family being a bit broken. But when you see the diaries, you see it unfold day by day. And his father kept this remarkable diary. I think it was up, getting on for 60 years worth. And when I saw the kind of information that he was dispensing, the sheer shock of having to come to terms with Stephen's first diagnosis and then his motor neurone disease prognosis and all that, it's like having gone from black and white to colour. And likewise, Stephen's mother, you see, she's a terrific writer, and you see very vividly how this, in her words, almost killed her, this notion that her beloved first son was going to have a potentially great career snuffed out. So, as I said, it basically enabled me to write with a detail and sensitivity, I hope, that was never available before.
6: Now, I believe that you had an absolute heap to go through and to sort through. When you think back now, were there any particular documents that really shocked you, that made you think, oh my gosh, I've totally had to rethink the way I viewed this man?
7: Well, I would say when you see what he was going through in terms of a day-by-day story, this young man, right, who went to hospital in sufferance, he didn't want to go, right, being told he had 2 or 3 years. In fact, he wasn't told he had 2 or 3 years to live. He basically overheard it from his parents' conversations. His parents basically weren't even sharing the prognosis because his father did not want Stephen's mother to actually see the photographs and to read what the textbooks were saying. But Stephen carried on, and you see in great detail how he was basically determined to carry on whatever. And it's a thrilling experience. I can't say it's pleasant because the guy thought he was going to die, but thrilling for a biographer, mindful of the fact that Stephen prevailed over that motor neuron disease for more than 55 years after the neurologist's estimate. I mean, it's a quite phenomenal achievement.
6: You had the blessing of the Hawking family to write the biography, yeah, but you don't shy away from the difficult aspects of his life and character. What was the agreement that you had with the family? Did they push back on any of those sorts of less favourable content ideas?
7: book. I had complete editorial freedom, and I wanted to present Stephen as a human being, as people really perceived him to be, who knew him, not just his family, but his friends and his colleagues. Most of them absolutely loved him, I should say that. They had huge admiration for him, and he was very definitely seen as a singular human being. So I was able to write about those things, I hope in a sensitive way, because as I say, you have a person here who really was living in such a way that he could be dead in a month's time. He really did live with that proximity to death. And this led to some, you know, very determined behaviour. And it did occasionally upset people. That is perfectly true. But nonetheless, I think we get a picture of him not as a saint, but as someone better than that, as a human being.
6: Well, Hawking's sister Mary described Stephen as one of the most self-centred people she'd ever met. Did others share that impression, or was she in a small group?
7: Yes, he certainly was a selfish child. I might say their father, Frank Hawking, was worried about the way Stephen was bullying her as a little boy. Now, I'm not going to get into the psychology of that because I'm not a psychologist specialising in that area. But you read in Frank's diaries just how much Stephen resented this intrusion into his life of this new baby. And Stephen did become a rather self-centred child. Stephen said, actually, on the BBC programme Desert Island Discs, that he needed to be very driven and self-centred in order to go through these terrible barriers that nature had set him. He wasn't one of these people that held back and said, no, it's fine, I'm fine. He was actually quite demanding. And after he became very well known, he became, I think it's fair to say, even more self-centred. But let me just say, he wasn't one of these people who would universally be regarded as somebody completely egotistical. The overwhelming majority of people I spoke to, his carers, his colleagues, found him a very generous human being. I really do think that's a fair summary. But when he was dealing with his MND, he was the boss. He chose his doctors carefully. He listened carefully, but he pushed back. He was very, very headstrong in a way that is quite surprising when you actually see it.
6: Tell us the story of Andrew Farley, if you could, and how that fits in with your understanding of Hawking's character.
7: Well, that was the one example I know of where Stephen could not tolerate a technical argument that was made by a student, namely that information was not lost in black holes, these cosmic objects that Stephen illuminated so well. And what we've heard from interviews by participants is that Stephen tried to get that student delisted. He wasn't successful. But that was an extreme case. I must say, I couldn't get anyone in the Cambridge department to give me any documents about this, but I had to put it in because there were two witnesses. And that student, incidentally, did graduate, so it had some kind of good ending. But that was the most extreme example. And I must say, every other student I've spoken to of Stephen's gives him 5 stars, right? He invested very heavily in his students because, remember, from about 1975, he couldn't hold a pen. He couldn't write calculations down. So he was doing these very difficult calculations and deductions in his head, and he needed students to do some of the calculations. The guy was sitting in his chair and asking students to help him and then having to check the students' calculations and what have you. And as I say, virtually the whole corpus of those students said that he gave them an enormous amount of time and help and support. And that, I hope, comes across in the book.
6: All right, well, we'll make sure we underline that just to let the listeners know that this was an unusual criticism of him. Most people felt that they worked very well with him and he was very giving of his time.
7: On his 60th birthday, virtually all his students sang a song to him, lyrics about what a diamond geezer Stephen is, you know. So very clear from those celebrations that he was held in very high esteem.
6: Now, usually when we hear about somebody being obsessed with winning the Nobel Prize, we think about President Donald Trump. But actually, Hawking had an obsession with it as well, didn't he?
7: He did. He did. I must say on this one, I try to express both points of view, but I met virtually all his peers right at the frontiers of theoretical physics. And I actually haven't met any one of those peers who has said anything other than that for his discovery that black holes aren't entirely black, but that they radiate continuously. And he showed that by applying quantum theory, that's the theory of the very small, to black holes. That discovery was worthy of a Nobel Prize. I must say, he didn't actually know about this, but this was evident from documents that I tracked down. He began to get his first nominations within about a year of doing the calculation. I mean, it was that radical a discovery. And dozens more went in. But he did

0: get it. And the reason I think most people accept is that the Nobel committees for theorists, they want a clear demonstration that a phenomenon that's discovered has been demonstrated experimentally. Now, this is a difficulty, really, right? Because certainly in the last few years, we now are certain that black holes exist, right? But seeing that radiation, actually observing it, is incredibly difficult. It's very weak radiation, right? So they didn't budge on it. And that left Stephen very disappointed with the fact that he didn't get the most prestigious prize in physics. I must say, he did take it to extreme lengths. He mentioned it a lot. But as I said, the other side of the coin is he definitely is of that quality as a scientist.
1: Mm. There seems to be a point where Hawking's scientific theories became more speculative, some even proven wrong. As a physicist yourself, how do you frame the difference between Hawking's early and later work? And is there this idea that you have to be comfortable with, in fact, getting some things wrong in order to be able to explore, the unknown ether?
0: That's right. That's a very good way of putting that question. From about 1965, right, for, what was it, about 12 years, he had a golden touch. Almost everything he was touching was very productive. But as happens to all theorists, from decent but not brilliant theoretical physicists right up to Albert Einstein, it's really quite rare that past the age of, say, 50 or so, for most theorists, their creativity and originality does tend to fall. That's just human. Einstein said, I think he was 50 when he said that his greatest years he knew were behind him, but he was still determined to continue. And that was also true of Stephen. After about 1982, so what was he then? About 40, he was still determined to work at the forefront. And that is something I hadn't fully realized. He did not strike this sometimes rather awkward pose of physicists who achieve a certain seniority in the field of saying, oh, when I was around, everything was great, and now it's lost its way, and all these young people don't know what they're doing. Believe me, that's more common than you might think.
1: Oh, no, Stephen, I believe you, don't worry.
0: Yeah, Stephen did not do that. He was very respectful of other scientists. For example, the scientists working on string theory. Now, Stephen didn't make any contribution to that field, but he revered the people who discovered that theory and developed it, and Stephen tried to develop it in the field where he was a real expert in cosmology. He got students doing their PhD in the field and so on. And I find that very refreshing. He was one of the world's great scientists. There's no question about that among the cognoscenti. But after the age of 40, he, like virtually everybody else, goes into a quieter lane, so to speak, and is applying the work of others and looking at the big ideas suggested at the forefront. And to me, doing that until within a few months of his death just shows what a determined character he was.
1: Well, you've given us a fantastic picture just in the few short moments you've spent with us. So what I can do is tell people to go away and read the book to get a more complete picture. But, Graham, thank you so much for your time today.
0: My pleasure, Tracy.
1: Graham Farmelow is a former physics professor, science communicator and author of Hawking, His Life and Work.
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0: ABC News with Richard Davies. Good afternoon. SA's Police Commissioner Grant Stevens says the police union's vote of no confidence in his leadership didn't influence his decision to accept the role of governor. It was announced today that Mr. Stevens would become SA's next governor, replacing Francis Adamson, whose five-year term ends today. Mr. Stevens has been the police commissioner since 2015 and has about 2 years left on his contract. Back in June, SA Police Association delegates passed a motion of no confidence in his leadership and his deputy Linda Williams over concerns including working conditions, morale and organisational reform. But Mr. Stevens says the Premier Peter Malinauskas only asked him to take on the role of Governor last month.
1: The vote of no confidence was back in June, and I said at the time that I was overwhelmed by the messages of support that I received from employees within the South Australia Police and the broader community. I never wavered from my commitment to the role of Commissioner as a result of that vote of no confidence.
0: The construction sector has welcomed the Coalition's move to prioritise skilled migrants under its proposed migration policy, but says it needs to see the plan in more detail. If elected, the Coalition would drastically reduce net overseas migration to 100,000 in the first 2 years, then tie migrant intake to the pace of home building. The CEO of Master Builders Australia, Danita Warne, says while a focus on skilled migrants is good news, there are questions about how this would work in practice.
2: What if we have, for example, an international student that has graduated building and construction? We want them to work straight away. Could we, instead of having to leave the country and come back, can they in fact just change visas? They are the types of conversations we'll need to have with the Coalition.
0: Federal opposition leader Angus Taylor has paid tribute to an Australian soldier who died during a training exercise in the Northern Territory. The Department of Defence confirmed five other soldiers were also injured during the incident yesterday at Mount Bundy, southeast of Darwin. Mr. Taylor has expressed his condolences and says his thoughts are with all people impacted.
3: It's another tragic reminder that our men and women warfighters put their lives on the line even when they're not in combat. We're also thinking of the five soldiers injured in this accident.
0: South Australian musicians say retaining major festivals is important, but it starts with communities supporting the local live music scene. Artists have raised concerns about the impact the loss of events will have on local performers and SA's status as the festival state. Laneway Festival is not stopping in Adelaide next year, while the AusAsia Festival is wrapping up after this year. Jed Dixon is the lead singer of Adelaide band Sticky Beak and says there are plenty of bands coming out of Adelaide who need local support.
4: If you want your favourite artists to come to your city, the bigger acts, if you support the little guy and show that you can show up, it's less risky for festival promoters and organisers to look at what's happening in your city and go, that's probably not a good idea.
0: The federal government has announced former Australian Defence Force members can now apply to have historical homosexual convictions extinguished from their service records. Up until 1992, consensual homosexual activities could be prosecuted as service offences under Australian military discipline law. Despite being decriminalised decades ago, historical convictions still appear on service records. Minister for Veterans Affairs, Matt Keogh, says the reform is an important step in righting a historical wrong.
5: Part of the various pieces of law reform that we've been bringing forward around implementing recommendations of the Royal Commission and also modernising and upgrading the defence discipline system, it's meant that we've been able to bring forward this very important change.
0: In cricket, all-rounder Cameron Green looks likely to miss the first cricket test of the South Africa series starting on Friday in Durban through injury. Green strained an abdominal muscle batting in the final 50-over match against South Africa and took no part in the two-day trial game on the weekend. Checking South Australia's weather, showers about the southern agricultural area, possibly extending into the northern agricultural area, but clearing by the evening. Port Lincoln 19, Port Pirie 23, Renmark also 23, Mount Gambier 16, Broken Hill 25. Adelaide partly cloudy this afternoon, a top of 20 is forecast. It's currently 20 degrees. Today's top was 20.8 at 3 minutes past two. Tomorrow, sunny 23. ABC News.
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13: Each year, high school teachers get a list of names of their new students, the ones they'll teach that coming school year. Now, at first, it's just a list of names. But over the weeks and months, those names become people, each kid with their own story. Sometimes a student shines because of their

0: enormous amount from the people who do it well. Brendan James Murray has been a high school teacher for more than 10 years. He's written a book about one year in the classroom called The School. Hi, Brendan. Welcome back to Conversations.
1: Hi, thanks very much for having me on.
0: Brendan, last time you were here, we were talking about taipans. Are you still a little snake obsessed?
1: I'm always going to be a little bit snake obsessed. It's just something that's a big part of who Brendan is, I think.
0: Do you have any in your living with you at the moment, or is it merely a theoretical interest at this point?
1: Purely theoretical. I think it would be a choice between the snake or my wife, and my wife is always going to win that one.
0: And I'm assuming it's not because venomous snakes are easier to get along with than the teenagers that you teach.
1: Definitely not.
0: Because teenagers get such a bad rap. What do you enjoy about teaching that age group?
1: One thing that's very true of children is that they have this real honesty about them. And it's something people talk about a lot, but it's very true. With young people, you know exactly where you stand by and large. And when, I suppose I'm an English teacher, when we're talking about real world issues, they have a way of kind of cutting through the adult nonsense and just seeing things as they are. And I think that can be really refreshing. And perhaps it's a sad reality of the human experience that to some degree we grow out of that and in a way become less honest and more vague and more careful about what we say. So that's something that's very fulfilling about working with young people, especially as an English teacher.
0: So the eye rolls and the groans, they're not things that put you off about teenagers?
1: No, the key is to not take it personally, to see the humour in it. And I try to think as frequently as I can about what I was like when I was that age. And I think, like all kids, school wasn't necessarily my favourite place to be a lot of the time.
0: So why then, of all the schools in the country, why did you decide to go back to teach at your old high school?
1: I think it's a part of the world that I'm very deeply connected to, almost on a kind of spiritual level in a way. It's a really beautiful part of the world. We've got this beautiful coastline and I can't imagine myself ever being very far away from it. But there's quite a bit of disadvantage in that area as well, and I grew up myself at times under quite a bit of hardship. And it's quite fulfilling for me to be working in that community and trying to help the young people there and make a bit of a difference there.
0: Was there a lot of deja vu, especially when you first started working in the school? Did it feel like you'd gone back in time?
1: Definitely. I think anybody, if they reflect back on their time at school, whether it be primary school or secondary school, we spend so much time there, it almost becomes part of the architecture of your mind, these different locations that you remember and what happened in this classroom or what happened in this part of the schoolyard. And certainly when I started, I'd walk past a particular spot and it's almost like you suddenly get tugged into the past and you remember being there as a child, or you remember a specific thing that happened there. So it's kind of a strange sense of having one foot in the present and one foot in your own past.
0: Were there any teachers that you had as a student? Were any of them still there at the school when you joined the staff?
1: There were a few, but by the time I came back, about 10 years had passed, something like that. So a number of them had retired, but there were a few. And at first it was a little strange, but that actually became a really nice thing to sit down and get to know them as people, as opposed to as just teachers with a capital T, which I think is how kids often see their teachers.
0: You say it's a beautiful part of the world, but there is some disadvantage there in the community that the school is in. So what kind of stuff is going on in the families of the students that you teach? What range of stuff are those kids dealing with once they're outside of the school grounds?
1: I think one of the things as a teacher is that you never really quite know. And that, I think, is the real challenge. You've got this room full of 24, 25, maybe sometimes even 26 kids, and that's going to be 25 different experiences. And you don't know what they've just

0: walked out of before they walked into your classroom. But certainly economic disadvantage. I remember when I started as a teacher at the school, I was told that approximately 50% of our students receive some form of government financial support, the families. And that's not unique to just that school. That's all the schools in the area. So it's that part of the world where there is that economic hardship.
1: And then for you as the teacher, there's teacher training and then there's the reality of stepping into your own classroom as a qualified teacher. What part of teaching was the steepest learning curve for you?
0: Definitely behaviour management, I think, is the steepest learning curve for every new teacher. How do you get a room full of 25 young people to be interested or engaged or ready to take part in whatever it is that you want them to do?
1: What kind of advice had you been given about managing behaviour when you were doing your teacher training?
0: A kind of cliche in teaching is don't smile until Easter, which is the idea that if you are the kind of unyielding wall, the tough teacher for the first few months of the year, you set a standard that makes it easier to control the class for the remainder of the year.
1: And did that work for you?
0: I didn't even attempt it because it's not in my nature. I'm not kind of the tough guy at all. And I knew it was just a facade that I wouldn't be able to maintain. So I didn't try to teach in that way.
1: So what works for you? If you've got a kid, say, acting out or being the class clown and disrupting that classroom, what approach do you take?
0: So I think you need to have boundaries that you enforce. So you need to say to kids, if you do this, this is going to happen. And then you need to make sure that that happens every time, because the moment it doesn't happen, there's this wiggle room that causes problems. But I try really hard, and all teachers do this, I think, try really hard to understand the kid as a human being and be interested in them and care about them. And I think that is the best way to get kids to do the right thing, because 99.9% of kids, if they know that you do care about them, they're either not going to act up, or when they do, they'll at least feel quite guilty, which is a really good bit of leverage as a teacher that you can have.
1: What story did your dad tell you about getting the strap from a teacher that he had in the 1960s, in the days when corporal punishment was a standard part of classroom teaching?
0: Dad had a teacher who would give the students the strap, but do it so, so, so gently that it became a joke amongst the students, and they would deliberately do the wrong thing. So this guy would give them the strap essentially for their own amusement. And that was a story that he told me a number of times growing up.
1: What message did you take from that, or how did you see that teacher in that story?
0: When I was a kid, I used to just think it was a funny story. But as I grew older, and certainly when I became a teacher myself, I formed the view that this was probably a teacher who was protesting in a way. I think he'd probably been told by his principal and by the bureaucrats who oversaw education at that time that when students do the wrong thing, you're going to hit them. And if you're not prepared to do that, you won't be in a classroom. So his approach to that was, fine, you're going to make me hit the kids. I'll hit the kids, but I'll barely hit them at all. So I think that was actually a really courageous thing that teacher did. I think he was taking a stand in his own way, even if the students didn't recognise that and didn't realise that it would have been far easier for that teacher to just be whacking them like everybody else. I really, really admire that. And I think that's what modern teachers need to be doing, and what I try to do, which is think about what's right and wrong about education and take stands against what's wrong so that schools can be the best places they can be for the young people in our care.
1: Today, it's my conversation with Brendan James Murray about his life at high school. Is there a particular year level, Brendan, that's the most challenging or assumed to be the most challenging to teach at high school?
0: Year 8. So year 7s are still a little bit nervous and a little bit scared. Year 9s are starting to get a little bit of the teenage apathy sneaking in. So rather than running wild, they're more likely to kind of roll their eyes at you and sit back. With year eights, you've got the immaturity of the year seven, but none of the apathy of the year nine, which can result in a fairly lively classroom. Yeah, exactly.
1: Tell me about the bet that you made with two year nine girls, Tegan and Jada.
0: Yeah, so there was these two girls that I taught some years ago, and they always wore huge amounts of makeup, so much makeup that they were almost, when they had their makeup on versus when they had it off, they were almost unrecognisable as being the same people. And, of course, that amount of makeup was against the school rules, so they were always butting heads with the coordinators and the principals, other people. So I gave them the bet that if they would come to school, come to English one day with no makeup on at all, I'd not make them do any work. They could just chill out and watch a movie. So that was my attempt to kind of bribe them. The underlying thinking being that what I hoped was that they would have that experience, feel good about themselves and feel happy and not have people giving them a hard time, because they'd expressed to me that they didn't want to wear that makeup. It was something that they felt like they had to do.
1: And did it work? Did they take you up on it?
0: Eventually. It took ages. I was reminding them about this offer again and again and again and again. And then one day they just showed up without their makeup, totally unexpectedly. And they said, "We want to watch Shrek," which I found kind of adorable for these year nine, fashionable, kind of occasionally back chatty girls. And there they were, just being kids, sitting in a room, watching a film that we usually reserve for much younger kids.
1: It seems to sum up something about being a teenager, isn't it? On the one hand, all this makeup, presumably to look older or to hide yourself, and then at the same time being someone who wants to sit down and watch a kid's animated film with your bestie. It's like this is all these things are happening at once at that age.
0: Exactly, and I think kids are trying so hard to be adults, and I think sometimes even adults are trying to push kids to grow up very quickly. I mean, in high schools, we're always talking to the kids about, well, what pathway do you want to take? What job do you want to do? What do you think you want to study? And I think it's really healthy sometimes to take a breath and step back and just let kids be kids, because childhood, as we know, is over so quickly.
1: Which class is the most rewarding for you intellectually?
0: Intellectually rewarding for me would be year 12 literature. I suppose for the obvious reason that we're dealing with quite complex ideas and complex texts and preparing kids for examinations that are very, very competitive. So that doesn't mean that that's my favourite class to teach, but in terms of intellectually rewarding, it would definitely be that.
1: What things end up getting discussed in that class, you know, with the entry point is fiction or books? What sort of subjects come up in those conversations in class?
0: Absolutely anything that you can think of. And this, for me, is the most beautiful thing about teaching English, because we're reading all sorts of different novels, plays, poems, you name it, that explore the human experience. I think you get these opportunities to have conversations with young people about the world that are probably still there in other subjects, but maybe not so readily available in, for instance, if you're teaching mathematics or something like that.
1: So what is it that you want students to take away from that class?
0: That the world is an extremely complex place, and that all of our experiences are very narrow as individuals, but that we can really broaden that perspective when we think about all the different types of people that are out there, the different backgrounds, whether they be cultural backgrounds, religious backgrounds, just understanding that humans are infinitely complex and infinitely fascinating.
1: So on one hand, there's this big world of learning that you invite students into. And then, of course, at the same time are exams, which particularly for those senior students can feel like real make or break territory. Tell me about your student, Claire. First of all, what made her an interesting person to have in that literature class?
0: I'd taught Claire for several years before I had her in Year 12 literature, and she was and is an extremely intelligent, extremely capable person. She had a range of challenges already in relation to her mental health. one particular incident when I was teaching her in year 10. It was quite a boisterous class, and suddenly the class fell into absolute silence. And I thought, well, something's happened here. And I remember turning around and seeing Claire, and she'd cut both her arms with the edge of a plastic ruler, and she had this blood running down her arms. So this is the kind of pain that she was experiencing emotionally over many years. And then she ended up in year 12 literature, and the pressure on her, whether you say, you could say she put the pressure on herself, but I would say that the system to a large degree put this pressure on her, was so immense that her final year of school was an extraordinarily challenging one, and probably more challenging than it needed to be, I think.
1: What happened to her on the final exam day?
0: She went into the literature exam, and I was only a few minutes into the exam, and I was standing outside the exam hall, just kind of, something made me just wait a little bit that day for some reason. It wasn't necessarily because of her, but then suddenly the door burst open, and the second that I heard it, just this crash of the door exploding open, I knew that it was going to be Claire, and I turned around, and she kind of ran out and collapsed at my feet, crying, coughing, just having this awful panic attack. And she was shortly followed by the exam supervisor, and I said, you know, I'll take care of her. And I was trying to reassure her, saying that it didn't matter, that there are things in this world that are far more important than exams. And she was just in this moment of absolute despair, I would say. So I ended up taking her back to my office with another really wonderful teacher who's the head of the senior school at that time. And I had a conversation with Claire about what had just happened, and I really opened up to her at that time about some of the challenges that I'd faced when I was younger, and even when I wasn't that young, with anxiety and depression and things like that. And we had a conversation, and eventually Claire decided that she wanted to go back in to the exam and try to finish it. So we were able to take her back in into a different room, and I sort of made the promise to her. I said, look, I'll wait outside this room. So if you need to come back out again, I'll be there, and you won't have lost anything. And to her eternal credit, she went back in there. She sat down, she completed that exam, and she came out feeling really good. And I think not necessarily about anything that she wrote necessarily, although I'm sure she wrote great stuff, more so that she'd had this moment of courage where she'd been able to overcome something. And these are the types of things that you see young people achieve that are never going to be reflected in their final scores, but nonetheless, I think are just really moving and extraordinarily humbling things to see. And I was extremely moved by that, and I think about that often.
1: Were her classmates aware of what was going on? You know, they formed such bonds by year 12 in sitting there next to Claire in that exam room. Did they know what was happening with her?
0: Yeah, so they'd certainly seen her run out. It was you couldn't fail to notice that. It was quite a small class anyway. But I think the most interesting part of this story is another girl named Maya, who was just a few tables away from Claire and a good friend of Claire's and really cared about her. And I spoke to Maya afterwards, and she said that when Claire ran from that exam hall, she had this moment where she wanted to go after her and wanted to console her and look after her, because it was her friend and she was really worried about her and knew that she needed support and help. But this little voice in her head said to her, no, you can't do that. That's not important now. The exam is far more important. And I just think it's a sad indictment on the system that we would put a young person in a position where they would feel that way and they would make a decision like that. I would think that the types of young people we want to be raising would be the person who goes after their friend and supports them and And I know Maya, for a long time after that, felt really guilty about not going after her friend.
1: In that senior literature class, Brendan, you get to share your own interests and passions. Which writer do you really enjoy teaching to those kids?
0: Peter Carey, without question. Everyone who...
1: You can just hear your voice light up with just enthusiasm and fandom here, Brendan.
0: Yeah, that's right. I'm laughing because anyone who's ever been taught by me knows about my sycophantic love of Peter Carey. In particular, his short stories, they're just beautifully written. They're exceptionally weird. They're open to a range of interpretations. And I've never had a student who has read those stories and studied the stories who has turned around and said, oh, I didn't enjoy that. All kids, in my experience, just love those stories.
1: It sounds a little bit Soviet pedagogy. It's like they know they must love.
0: That's
1: they
0: right.
1: Must love Peter if they had a part senior
0: no
1: literature.
0: One, no one would dare confess a dislike of Peter Carey in my classroom.
1: One day you walked into your literature class and the room was unusually full of people. One of your students was filming you on her phone. What did the students hand you?
0: A large card that they'd all signed saying, thanks for teaching us, Mr. Murray, which was unusual because it was nowhere near the end of the year. Usually, if kids do that, it's at the end of the year. And it said, we've done something special for you. There's someone who would really like to speak with you. And there was kind of a little flap on the card, and I folded the little flap up, and it said, Peter Carey. There's not even an adjective to describe how lovely these young people were to have done this. But some kids had contacted Peter Carey through some, God knows how they did it, found his manager, his agent or something like that, and convinced Peter Carey to give me a telephone call.
1: Where were you when you got this phone call from the most influential person to you in the world? Where were you?
0: I was just at home with a stack of correction, which is pretty standard for me in the evenings. The call I'd expected for some reason to come the following night. I think there'd been some confusion, maybe to do with like the time difference or whatever. And my mobile phone rang and there was this big long string of numbers that said New York underneath. And I was like, my God, it's Peter Carey. And then I was answered the phone and there he was. And we had a conversation to a large degree about just how amazing and how lovely those kids were.
1: What did he say to you in that conversation, Brendan, that you've shared with students who were struggling, students like Claire?
0: I specifically asked him sort of, well, what advice should I be giving these kids? And he was very open and very humble about the fact that often he lacks confidence in his own writing. He said that he believes all the bad reviews and he doesn't believe any of the good reviews, and he'd been working on a novel that he'd sort of chucked away because he didn't think it was any good. And that I've told that to so many students since who don't feel confident or feel like they can't complete a piece of writing because every time they put pen to paper they just think it's horrible and it's not working and it doesn't make sense. Because if Peter Carey can feel that way, then any of us can give ourselves permission to feel that way.
1: It must have been a pretty special letter that those students wrote to convince this Booker Prize-winning New York-based writer to give you a call. Can you read us the letter?
0: Yeah, so I have it here. Dear Mr. Carey, our names are Shay and Emily, and we are currently studying Year 12 Literature at our secondary college. We have studied your book, Collected Stories. We had a great time reading them and loved your writing. Our teacher, Mr. Murray, absolutely loves your writing and looks up to you as an author himself. We even got him to admit his favourite author and you were on top. Mr. Murray is everyone's favourite teacher and makes studying literature really interesting and entertaining. We love coming to class and exploring the complexities of texts. Mr. Murray puts his heart and soul into teaching us and we really want to give back to him when we graduate this year. So we as a class are inquiring if it's possible to please organise a signed book by Peter Carey or a phone call. We are really open to all ideas and options on how we can make this dream a reality. We are willing to pay as we all believe our teacher deserves this experience as he has truly made Year 12 incredible. Thank you so much, Shay and Emily.
1: That's such a gorgeous letter. I love the willing to pay. How much do you think they were going to pay?
0: I don't know. I mean, can I say, I just... For the rest of my life, that is just going to be such a profound show of kindness that I really won't ever forget. And those kids.

0: I think one of the reasons for writing this book is I think, and you alluded to it, that sometimes young people get a bit of a bad rap. But when I hear people kind of running down the younger generation, quote, end quote, I often think to myself, you're not someone who has worked with young people or had much to do with young people, because they're amazing and they're kind and they're empathetic and they're engaged and they've just got so much to offer and so much that we can learn from them.
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2: On Conversations today, my guest is Brendan James Murray. Although Brendan's own experiences at high school weren't great, he ended up training as a teacher and taking a job right back at the very same school in the town where he grew up. At the school, Brendan saw hundreds of kids move through the same hallways and classrooms, boisterous, angry, shy, big-hearted, awkward, all of them on that sometimes very vulnerable journey towards adulthood. Brendan's book, The School, is a vivid portrait of one year in the life of him and his students. I spoke with Brendan about the story in 2021. Brendan, you can't, of course, reach every student despite all of your efforts and all of your best intentions. Some drop out, some go off the rails. What's that like for you as a teacher when that happens?
0: It's extremely hard, or I find it extremely hard, because you do come to really care about them and you know what the future could hold for them if they stay engaged and if they stay in school, and you also know what the future can hold for them when they go down that other path. And you try everything you can to get them down the right path. But you're right, it would be naive to think that you're going to reach every single student. And that's something that every teacher knows. You're just not going to reach every one of them.
2: And does that sense of responsibility continue even after they've graduated or left the school? Do you still find yourself thinking about kids or keeping a track of them somehow?
0: Definitely. I still think about a lot of my students, the successful ones and the ones who have kind of disappeared. And schools are places that are haunted in many ways, because you think of all the people who've passed through, all the children who've passed through, and you wonder where they are now. And you are perpetually reminded of them by little things, and you wonder where they are. And you're also haunted by even the students who are at school, because the ghosts that kind of hover around them are the ghosts of who they could be in the future if things go well versus who they could be in the future if things don't go well. And what we don't talk about enough with teaching is the huge emotional burden that you take on if you care about the children, which most teachers do. I think that gets lost in all this talk about workload and bureaucracy and so on. The real challenge of the job is that emotional burden that you carry, I think.
2: You're teaching in this place that you grew up in, where you were a child. What were things like for you at home when you were a kid?
0: I was in a very loving home. My parents were and are fantastic parents. We didn't have a lot of money. There was one instant that I remember where we got Christmas gifts from the Salvation Army. But my parents were always able to put us first and make sure we had what we needed and look after us. We grew up immediately alongside a freeway. And I remember kids would come over for sleepovers, and the next morning they'd be completely exhausted and say, I was just kept awake all night by the traffic, which I didn't even notice.
3: It was your ocean waves.
0: Yeah, that's right. That's right. So that was kind of my experience of growing up in that part of the world. I do think about that all the time in regards to the kids that I teach, and many of them are far, far more disadvantaged than I ever was. In fact, it's almost disingenuous to use the word disadvantage when compared to some of the kids that I teach and that many hundreds upon hundreds of teachers teach every day across this country. I mean, we have kids who might have a parent who completely forgets their birthday. I mean, that seems such a kind of foreign concept, I think, to a lot of people, that a parent could forget their own child's birthday. But this is the sort of thing that we see from time to time, just little moments like that that hint at these great depths of difficulty within a household that a child has to face and has to grapple with every single day.
3: So home was a loving and a stable place for you, but what was your feelings about school? When you started in grade four, what did you tell your mum about the way you were feeling physically?
0: So it was the very first day of grade four. The school had to come and call my mum to pick me up, and I told her that I felt sick, which I did. Those were the only words that I had for what I was feeling then. And she took me to a doctor and I told him I feel sick. There were a range of tests, test after test after test. It was kind of just this feeling that I had through my whole body of, even now I don't have the right words for it. And certainly I didn't have the vocabulary at that time of just saying, like, I feel sick, and I couldn't eat, for example. I found it hard to get out of bed. There was one weekend where I lost an extraordinary amount of weight in, I think, just a few days. There were specialists. Nobody could really figure out what was wrong with me.
3: As the weeks and months went by and you weren't going to school, what did your mum realise?
0: She realised that it was almost certainly childhood anxiety or depression or something of that nature. And I say almost certainly because it was never diagnosed by anybody as such. And I hold no grudges for that, because it was the 1990s, it was a different time, and the problem was approached purely from a medical perspective, and that it would be very, very different if that were to happen now. It was weeks and weeks and weeks and weeks that I hadn't attended school, or I might have attended one day here or there, but essentially I was what we now refer to as a school refuser, a long-time absent student who is extraordinarily challenging to get into the classroom and to actually engage with learning.
3: And how are you spending your days then?
0: Luckily for me, and I think this is the thing that saved me from an academic perspective, is that I loved reading and drawing as well, but mostly reading. So I would just be reading all the time. So I was just staying at home, just devouring books.
3: Do you remember, Brendan, that you were frightened of school, or if something bad happened at school? Can you understand from, you know, your age now, what might have provoked that, as you say, school refusal in you at that age?
0: Not particularly, which is one of the challenging things about it. It would be so easy to say, oh, I had a scary teacher, or there was some student who'd been nasty to me. It was none of those things. And I think when we're looking at kids who are very hard to get to school, or who do become school refusers, it's extraordinarily complex, and it's often not a matter of just having to fix one problem to get them back. So even now, if you were to put me in a time machine and make me my own teacher when I was in grade four, I'd still be somewhat unclear on what to do to get that younger version of myself to come to school.
3: So what did your mum end up doing?
0: So one day she, and I'm eternally grateful for this, she put me in the car, drove me to school, essentially walked me to the classroom door, and I said to her, look, I can't go in there, I feel sick. Bearing in mind here, I was probably 9 or 10 years old, so a very little boy. And she took a stand. She stood her ground and she said, no, you need to go to school. You need to go in there. And I remember us, we must have gone back and forward for 20 minutes, half an hour of

0: her just standing her ground and making sure that I went in. She wasn't angry. She was just completely immovable. I was going to school. I was going into the classroom, and that was what was going to be happening that day. She wasn't yelling at me. She wasn't telling me off. There was no nastiness or judgment. And I think I'm so grateful for that, because what she did was an exceptionally difficult thing to do. And I think there's a lot of parents who, for one reason or another, wouldn't have been able to do that, or couldn't have done that, or wouldn't have known to do that. And I think in her taking that stand, she made a huge difference to the trajectory that I was on, even as a very, very young student.
1: I wonder if you appreciated your mum at that point, or was it a hard thing between you back then?
0: I don't think that I appreciated what she'd done. I didn't have the maturity or the understanding, I think, to really appreciate it. But I certainly didn't begrudge what she'd done. I knew that I was supposed to be at school and that I needed to be there. But it was only many years later that I recognised the importance of what she'd done for me that day.
1: Before high school starts, I remember in primary school, the kind of conversations you'd have with your friends about what this new universe might be like. What do you remember talking about high school with your friends? What kind of place did you imagine it might be?
0: We thought it was going to be a really horrible place, a really scary place. I remember one of my friends telling us all, and whether he'd made this up or heard it somewhere, I don't know, but I remember him telling us, which is a complete myth, an urban legend. He said, "Oh, the older boys drag you behind the sheds and inject you with drugs, so then you're addicted, and then you'll come back to them and you'll be buying drugs from them." That's kind of their marketing strategy. So that was the type of place we thought we were walking in.
1: Well, thankfully that didn't happen, but some of your other nightmares kind of did come true. How did you first become aware of a student called Jude?
0: When I was in year seven, all of us, all my friends and I, were aware of this boy who was older than us by quite a bit, double our size, and he was a very, very strange boy. He didn't have a lot of friends his own age. He was certainly a bully, but I think the normal bully is kind of motivated by the desire to get a laugh or humour, that type of thing. Jude wasn't like that at all. He seemed to take pleasure in doing very nasty, very cruel things to the most vulnerable students in the school, and often really quite violent things. My friends and I one day saw, we didn't see it happen, but the immediate aftermath of Jude really quite violently beating a much younger student. So he was a fairly dangerous boy who, for one reason or another, had decided that he was going to be victimising the vulnerable.
1: So he was someone you knew to keep clear of if you could, but what happened one afternoon at the bus stop?
0: I used to catch the bus that was the very last bus, and I was by myself, as I remember it, sitting on a concrete wall reading a book, which was pretty standard for me back then. There was nobody else around. It was a grey, dreary sort of wintry day. And I saw Jude in the distance on a BMX, and he rode the BMX at me as fast as he could, slammed the brakes on and sort of skidded and sprayed dirt all over me. And then he sort of pedaled away, and that didn't really bother me because that wasn't too bad. And I thought, well, as far as Jude's behaviour goes, that's actually fairly tame. But several minutes later, he came back and I saw him coming, and I sort of picked up my bag and was starting to prepare to get away. But he caught up with me and he got right in my face, and he was so much bigger than me, just towering over me. And he accused me of calling him a name, which I had no memory of having called him. And he said, "Say it to my face." And I was thinking to myself, well, what am I going to say to this guy to get out of this situation? But before I could come up with anything to say, he just gave me this almighty shove in the chest. Now, that in itself is perhaps not so unusual. But what I didn't realise and what I think Jude was acutely aware of was that immediately behind me was a quite steep flight of concrete steps going downwards. So in essence, what he'd done was throw me down this very steep set of concrete steps.
1: So how badly could you have been hurt, Brendan?
0: Oh, I think I could have been hurt extremely badly. I remember literally seeing my own feet kind of fly up into the air as I kind of flipped over almost. I was going head first backwards down these concrete stairs. And we know now, I didn't know it then, but we know now that falls from a standing height onto concrete can be serious, let alone when you're falling from those types of heights. And then all of a sudden, and I to this day, I really don't know how it happened, but suddenly I was on my feet again, and another older boy who'd been coming past just at that moment literally caught me by the collar and just kind of put me back down on my feet.
1: Did you tell anyone what had happened, your mum and dad or a teacher?
0: Never told anyone. No, I told other kids, but never told a teacher, never told my parents. And that's something that I reflect on a lot as a teacher about why I didn't tell anyone and why kids often don't tell adults things that we really, really want them to.
1: And why do you think you didn't?
0: I think there's a number of things. I think there's that culture of not dobbing, that dobbing isn't the thing to do. But I also think it was fear. We knew, and Jude didn't just single me out. It was lots and lots of kids. We knew that he was a really dangerous person, or that was our belief anyway. So our sense was if we were, let's say, to tell a teacher, and even if he were to get expelled, there was that fear that, well, what's to stop him from coming back to the school one day, hanging around the bus stop, whatever. And that probably was a big part of it as well, I think.
1: Today, it's my conversation with teacher and writer Brendan James Murray about his time in the trenches as a high school teacher. So how now as a teacher, if you're suspecting that a student is being bullied, how can you effectively deal with that, given the reluctance you know personally sometimes for students to come forth?
0: I think the main thing is to talk with kids all the time about all sorts of things. So those channels of communication are open anyway, so that they feel they can talk to you. If the channels of communication aren't open anyway, you can't expect them to suddenly feel empowered or comfortable to talk to you about something really serious. So I think it's about having lots of conversations all the time and about explicitly asking kids, not waiting for them to come forward with some information. And if that means kind of nagging kids a bit, I think that's not such a big deal, especially if it's in the context of lots and lots of other conversations you're having with them anyway.
1: And then what can you do about it? What is an effective thing for teachers or a school to do when there is bullying happening? And it might be violent like it was in that case, or it might be subtle, it might be online. What have you found to be the most kind of effective strategy to make it stop?
0: I think the best thing we can do, and this isn't just for teachers, I think this is a role for parents, for psychologists, counsellors, the most effective thing we can do is develop empathy in the student who is bullying other students, because often they don't fully understand the impact that they're having. So I think as teachers we can do that, and there's lots of other people who are in positions to help with that as well.
1: How do you do that? How do you develop a teenager's empathy?
0: I think it's important to tell stories regularly about lots of different types of people, experiences that they've had, for students to reflect on what it's like to experience different things they may never have experienced. Let's say it's an example of exclusion, so a common form of bullying, excluding a student. That may be perpetuated by a student who has themselves never been excluded from anything before in their lives. So they don't know what it feels like to be excluded. So if we can, as much as possible, share stories and have discussions and have conversations about those feelings, that is always going to help. And building in kids a good vocabulary around feelings so they understand the different types of feelings that exist and that people can experience. But it's hugely complex and hugely challenging, and it's not something that one teacher can fix or that necessarily a school can, quote, fix, end quote. It's a collaboration between the child, the parents, the school, sometimes other individuals, if needed, depending on the severity of what's happening.
1: After that slightly rocky year in primary school, you ended up doing very well academically at high school. And, you know, that's supposed to stand teenagers in good stead for the next stage. Did you feel prepared when you left school for what was next?
0: Not really. I think I was probably very good at writing assignments and doing tests and exams, but I'd actually enrolled in a science degree, which was stupid because I was passionate about writing, but I'd sort of been convinced that the arts were not worth pursuing, essentially. So I think it was inevitable that I became quite directionless. I ended up dropping out of that science course, and I was kind of adrift for a number of years, really not knowing what I should do.
1: Your mum stepped in again, Brendan. What did she get you to do?
0: She had the good sense to suggest that I enrol in a writing course, surprise, surprise. So that's what I did, and that was an excellent decision.
1: Tell me about the teacher that you had in that course.
0: I remember the very night that I started that course, I walked in. It was called Short Story 1A, and this guy walked in. I had no idea who he was. He was this tall guy with silver hair, I would say prematurely greyed hair. He didn't look particularly old. And someone told me that he was Liam Davison, the Australian author, who had collected already a number of accolades for his writing and was a absolutely wonderful writer. And for the first time in my life, I had this role model before me who was a teacher but was also a writer. He was kind of all these things that I dreamed of becoming. But up until that moment, writers had seemed very abstract, very theoretical. They were just these people out there somewhere who had a name on the cover of a book. But here was Liam as a real normal human being who was also a fantastic writer.
1: Was he interested in teaching, the actual process of engaging with students? How did he come at that?
0: Absolutely. He was an extremely engaging and engaged teacher. You never had the slightest feeling that he or his mind were anywhere else. He was 100% present. He was really interested in what we were doing. He would have these conversations with us that made it so clear that he knew us as individuals and he knew our writing as well. And really, really positive in terms of his reinforcement and feedback. It was this sense that we too could achieve great things as writers, but also he had the constructive feedback as well. He showed us what we needed to do to improve, and I just loved those classes so much, and I just drank it all up.
1: What did you see when you turned on the news one day in 2014, Brendan?
0: I saw Liam Davison's face on the news, which in itself wasn't necessarily a gigantic shock because he was an award-winning author. But then it became apparent that he'd been on MH17, the flight over the Ukraine that was shot down by a surface-to-air missile, which even as I say it now, just such a shock and just so surreal that somebody I knew and somebody who made such a positive impact on me met that fate.
1: Mm. Did you ever get the chance to tell him what his teaching had meant for you?
0: I didn't, and that's still something that I massively regret. I remember the last time I spoke to Liam, which was at the end of that course, and he said to me, invite me to your first book launch. And that was exactly the type of thing that he would have said. It was that belief that he had in us that we were going to make it, we were going to succeed. And when he died, I hadn't published a book yet. So that was a missed opportunity. But the bigger missed opportunity, I thought,

0: so many times over the years that I wanted to get in touch with Liam and talk to him and tell him about the impact that he'd had on me, but I never got around to that, and that's something that I deeply, deeply regret.
1: I suppose in a way, the way you have become a teacher and the way you approach your students is a way of honouring the kind of teacher he was to you.
0: I hope so. I think about him often, and even more so now having written this book, I think about him a lot, and I hope that some of what he did for me I bring into my classes. That's my humble ambition, I suppose.
1: You have been doing this job of high school teaching for more than a decade. Has your understanding of what a teacher is or should be, has it changed in that time?
0: Definitely. When I finished uni, they told us all to develop a kind of bite-sized teaching philosophy, and mine was that teaching is a career of the heart and the mind in equal measure. And I said that on my first job interview. And only now, I think, has it dawned on me how wrong I was, that it's much more a career of the heart than it is of the mind. We don't teach subjects, we teach children. And if we remember that, and if we make caring our number one priority, I don't think we can go too far wrong, even if that means smiling a few weeks before Easter.
1: Brendan, they're lucky to have you. Thank you so much for being my guest again on Conversations.
0: That's very kind of you. Thank you so much for having me on.
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0: I spoke with Brendan James Murray in 2021, just after the publication of his book, The School. This conversation was made on the lands of the Gadigal, Turrbal and Yagara peoples. The producer was Nicola Harrison and the executive producer was Carmel Rooney. I'm Sarah Kanoski. Thanks for listening.
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14: Afternoon, Richard Davies with ABC News. SA's Police Commissioner Grant Stevens says the state government will run a selection process to choose who replaces him. Mr. Stevens will be sworn in as the state's new governor on December the 9th, ending his role as police commissioner about 2 years before the end of his contract. Mr. Stevens says his deputy commissioner, Linda Williams, has been an amazing support to him.
15: But it will be a matter for the government to run a selection process to choose the next Commissioner of Police. Linda has demonstrated a capability in that regard without any hesitation.
14: A South Australian teenager has admitted to killing her father on Boxing Day almost 4 years ago, but has denied it was murder. The 19-year-old was 16 then and so can't be named. It's alleged she stabbed her father to death at an Andrews Farm home. She's pleaded guilty to manslaughter, but not guilty to murder. The 19-year-old's Supreme Court trial is due to start this week. The Convenience Store Association is arguing for national consistency of laws banning illegal tobacco sales. Queensland recently recorded a rise in legal

0: illegal cigarette sales after authorities gained additional powers to shut illegal shops for 90 days. Stores in SA can be shut for 28 days. Australian Association of Convenience Stores CEO Theo Ficari says consistent enforcement across all states could be key to cracking down on the black market trade.
1: We've got different agencies, different rules across the states. We need proper enforcement. We need to tell people continually that smoking is bad. None of those on their own will actually work. You need all of them in parallel.
0: The Chief of Army says the death of an Australian soldier in a training incident in the Northern Territory has brought profound sadness. The Department of Defence has confirmed the 28-year-old male soldier died and five other soldiers were injured after a military vehicle crashed yesterday afternoon at Mount Bundy Training Area, southeast of Darwin. Lieutenant General Susan Coyle says the incident is now subject to an investigation.
2: My heart goes out to his family, as well as to his mates, the unit, and across broader army as well. These are always a difficult time for anybody, but it hits home. It's like they're your own kids.
0: The Prime Minister says the Pacific needs the world to cut emissions as he presses on with talks in the Pacific designed to build global momentum on tackling climate change. Anthony Albanese has joined Pacific leaders to tour a coastal adaptation project in Tuvalu as part of a pre-COP meeting ahead of global climate talks. Australia and the Pacific have struggled to draw foreign leaders to the event, but Mr. Albanese says it's vital to use the gathering to send a clear message to the world.
3: We can't afford to just deal with adaptation, as important as that is. We need to deal with the fundamental issue of the rising emissions.
0: The ABC says fewer Australians are visiting its website as a result of Google's AI summaries. Staff from the public broadcaster have told a parliamentary inquiry into AI that it has seen its news content is being summarised by the search giant. Senior Executive for Regulatory Affairs David Sutton says he doesn't have specific statistics at hand, but says the ABC has seen a meaningful drop in traffic referral from Google.
4: We're seeing a trend in those studies to people being satisfied with the description they see and not following through and clicking to the substantive story behind it. So effectively, they get what they need from the summary.
0: In basketball, the Adelaide 36ers have signed New Zealand guard Corey Webster as an injury replacement despite a previous homophobic comment. Webster was suspended from his then NBL team for two matches in 2023 for a social media comment, but Adelaide, which has the league's only openly gay player in Isaac Humphries, is confident his apology at the time was enough. He'll then come into the side for Flynn Cameron, who should spend another 4 to 6 weeks on the sidelines, while Humphries' stint on the injury list continues with a knee concern. Taking a look at tomorrow's weather for South Australia, dry and mostly sunny throughout with possible early morning frost about the southeast. Port Lincoln's heading for a top of 21, Port Pirie 27, Renmark 23, Mount Gambier 19, Broken Hill 23. Adelaide, a sunny day tomorrow, a top of 23 is forecast. It's currently 20 degrees in the city. Thursday, sunny and 28, Friday, showers 23. ABC

Welcome to Late Night Live, coming to you from Gadigal land. I'm David Marr, back from Lake Eyre, Katitonda, with huge thanks to Paul Barry and Waleed Ali for taking over the show while I've been out bush for the last couple of weeks. Thank you, thank you. It's Labor Day where we work, so we thought we'd celebrate the holiday by hearing from a couple of our favourite guests again. Later, that bright young writer, Lech Blain, will join us to share wild and at times terrifying stories of his childhood, growing up in Queensland pubs, stalked by Christian fanatics. But first, Simon Winchester reading The Wind. It's invisible and it's all around us. It can drive us crazy, but without it, we're lost. Listeners, I'm not talking about love. My subject is the wind. There are, of course, scientific explanations for

0: Copenhagen had discovered that the average wind speed in mainland Europe, and then this was duplicated by American researchers looking at continental United States, both of them had found that the average wind speed in the first 15 years of this century had declined by something like 10%, which seemed on the face of it completely counterintuitive, because all the cyclones and typhoons and hurricanes that we read about seem to be getting more numerous and seem to be getting more fierce, as we saw in Jamaica just a little while ago. And yet here are the scientists are telling us that actually the wind speeds are falling, and we're in the grip of something that they call the great terrestrial stilling. And I thought, well, this seems a very odd and interesting idea. Maybe I should write a book about the wind itself, which, although it envelops us wholly and has an enormous impact and effect on our lives, is very little known about, other than to the meteorologists, who are all mathematicians of astonishing cleverness. And I didn't want to write a book about mathematics of meteorology and mathematics of wind, but to try and make it a little bit more accessible, if you like, a little bit more romantic, because I think wind is a very romantic entity.
1: It's such an engrossing topic. I mean, I love the notion that we worship the wind, we complain about the wind, it drives us mad, we couldn't exist without it, it's everywhere, we can't see it. But we've always tried to give the wind personalities, haven't we? We've named various winds.
0: We certainly have. I mean, the ancient world, I mean, the first written record of the wind comes, as often is the case, from Mesopotamia. And the first written word that applies to the wind is, it's pronounced, to the extent that we know how Sumerian was pronounced, lil. And it looks like three horizontal cuneiform lines. So already you've got the impression of something. It's almost the way you would, if you were a cartoonist, how you would depict wind. And then, this is, what, 5,000 years ago, nearly, no one then knew why it happened and why it came from this direction or that direction, why it was at this speed or that speed, hot or cold or whatever. But then, particularly by the time we get to the Greeks, they can't start giving names to the wind and, you know, words like Boreas and so forth for a northern wind. And Aristotle, supremely clever man, then works out why winds blow. Basically, that all you need is an atmosphere and a source of heat. And once you get a source of heat, like the sun, brought to bear on a chunk of atmosphere, that rises, and then cooler air rushes in to, as it were, fill the gap. And that rushing in, or sidling in, or just gently moving in, that is the wind. And interestingly, our nearest neighbor in space, the moon, has no atmosphere and consequently no wind. And when the NASA astronauts decided to go up there in 1969, it was decided that, this being a prideful moment for America, there should be a flag. And so Armstrong and the other astronauts took with them two aluminium tubes and a flag, and Armstrong was to jab in the vertical tube into the earth, and then the horizontal one, from which the flag would be suspended, was designed with a sort of little kink in it, so that when you put the flag onto it, it looked as if it was blowing, as if it was fluttering, which it manifestly was not and could not.
1: And could not. But how wonderful to be, to learn that without wind, a flag is useless.
0: Totally useless.
1: And so all of those ceremonies of planting the flag or marching into battle behind a flag or asserting that you are at this moment in residence in the palace with a flag all depend on the wind.
0: It does, but there's an irony here in that when finally they'd done their saluting and photographs and all the rest of it and you've got this nice fluttering flag on the surface of the moon, they clamber back into the lunar lander and press the button and take off. The exhaust from the lander, the only wind the moon has ever known, then blows the flag over and it's been lost forever.
1: How completely splendid. This is

0: ABC Radio National, this is Late Night Live. I'm David Marr. I'm talking to Simon Winchester, that spectacular writer, about his book, The Breath of the Gods, The History and Future of the Wind. Why is it that winds drive us mad? And what is it like to be somewhere where there is, for any period of time, no wind at all?
1: Well, a lot to unpack in that one question. Driving us mad. I mean, there are two winds that notoriously drive us mad. The Santa Ana, which was very destructive. It's an easterly, fairly cool wind, which blows from the high desert in California down towards the Pacific over Los Angeles. And it did terrible damage in accelerating the fires in Pasadena and Santa Monica earlier this year. There's a line in a Raymond Chandler novel which talks about how it changes our mood. And there's this line which says, normally docile housewives, when the Santa Ana is blowing, remove the sharpest of their kitchen knives from their drawers and lovingly finger the edge while looking at the same time at the back of their husband's necks.
0: My mother was driven mad by the wind. I don't think it ever filled her with homicidal thoughts. She's quite fond of her husband. But honestly, she would be an unreachable kind of moody. It was extraordinary. Just a couple of days of wind and she was gone.
1: Well, the Mistral in Marseille, in Provence, judges still are said to be tolerant of people who commit crimes of passion while the Mistral is blowing, and give them a pass, as it were.
0: And in cities like Sydney, we long for winds when they bring cool air. And Sydney is a city, many cities in the world, which really survive in summer because many evenings there's just this breath of cool air across the town and it transforms the place.
1: It's a lovely thought. I think the named winds, and there are about, generally speaking, about 400, although Hawaii has about 400 itself. I mean, Hawaii is an incredibly windy and complicated place because of the topography. But the wind that I particularly like, not least because it has a museum devoted to it, is the Bora, B-O-R-A, which blows in the wintertime in Trieste at the upper end of the Adriatic. And it's incredibly fierce. And if you are unlucky enough to get caught in a Bora, the municipality of Trieste has kindly provided stout hemp ropes, or used to anyway, affixed to the street lighting poles and things like that, so you can grab on, so you wouldn't be blown across the street and be killed by a passing tram. So it doesn't ruin your mental health, but it could ruin your physical health by picking you up and throwing you across the city.
0: But you've come to grief in that other windy city in the world, Wellington.
1: Nearby, yes. A lot of things have come to grief, and I talk at great length about a ship foundering, the Wahine, back in 1968, which was blown
0: to
1: sink ultimately in the Wellington Bay. But no, I came to minimum grief when I was off to give a speech somewhere, and I had wear these sort of rimless spectacles, and they were blown off my head. And I had turned around to see, of course, everything out of focus now, a truck just gaily driving over them and flattening them. So, yes, it is the windiest city in the world, they say, and it is always, but I think tremendously exhilarating as a result. The air seems full of ozone and happiness, and it's a great place as long as you don't wear spectacles.
0: And I also think they have some ropes in the streets at various times as well. I think they might have imitated the Italian model. But now the second part of my question, Simon. What's it like to live or be somewhere where for a period of time there is no wind at all?
1: Well, unutterably ghastly, really. It seems so unnatural. The first time I experienced it was, oddly enough, with an Australian lady who's been on the ABC talking about the same journey. We both went on it together, going from Cochin in India down to the Diego Garcia Islands, the defence islands in the middle of the Indian Ocean. And I knew very little about sailing. She had a little gaff-rigged schooner, which she had sailed around the world on her own, but very kindly gave me a lift for this chunk. And so we sailed contentedly down from Southwest India, down past the Maldive Islands, and then entered that area around the equator, where all of a sudden, and for various mathematically complex reasons, the wind stops. And it was so boring. It was hot as Hades. And you just lie on the deck and gaze down at the sea. And occasionally a flying fish or something leaps up and takes one quick look and says, no, this isn't for me, and plops down into the sea again. Other than that, there's no activity at all. And you may remember when Captain Bligh, the mutiny, their ship, the Bounty, that was on its way to Pitcairn Island, it was marooned for 2 or 3 days. And the way to get it to start moving was to launch a longboat with strong men with oars. And they would drag the boat mile after mile after mile through these utterly calm, hot seas until the first wisp of wind and the sails begin to fill. And then the ship starts to move again. But without movement, without wind, it's horribly frustrating.
0: And where you were becalmed, we have a name for that part of the earth.
1: Named for the Dutch word for dull, the doldrums. Yes, the doldrums is not an interesting or pleasant place to be. Coleridge said, I think in The Ancient Mariner, you're like a painted ship upon a painted ocean.
0: And this brings us to the enormous subject of wind as metaphor, wind in our language, and the way in which we use it to signal mood, to describe events. And the English language is rich with references to wind.
1: Well, if you have the book in front of you, which I don't, you can. I think there are about 270 wind-related words in the OED, and people misspell my name, Windchester, of course.
0: Oh, no, so you've probably lived with that all your life.
1: I've had to live, exactly. It's my curse.
0: But some of those names, I mean, some of those, the ways in which we use wind as metaphor is not particularly happy at all. Windy, for instance. Now, there's a pejorative in my trade.
1: Well, and my mother, a very respectable Belgian lady, occasionally, if she came into the room and there was a slight noise which seemed to emanate from me, Have you had wind, she would say.
0: Yes.
1: No, Mother, I have not had wind.
0: But don't you pass wind rather than have wind?
1: Please. It's too delicate for me.
0: It is. Okay. It's too, distinguished author, it's too delicate. Isn't there something wonderfully gloomy about the word downwind?
1: Downwind. Well, the downwinders, of course, are very much a phenomenon in this country, and I dare say also in Australia, because it is a category of people now who were affected by radiation from nuclear tests, and they happen to live downwind of places in the Nevada test site, for instance.
0: And they're called downwinders.
1: They are in America. Are they in Australia
0: as
1: well?
0: No, they're not, but it's a great word.
1: Well, it is a good word, isn't it? No, downwinders are people who regularly sue the United States government, and we see now that Mr. Trump is talking about restarting nuclear testing, so we may hear downwinders in the news yet again.
0: But you also, in the book, explore the argument that the wind is actually the source of human civilization, that without something bringing alterations of weather, change, heat, cold, etc., we would not have a civilization as we know it.
1: That is a very interesting and very controversial question. And it's all down to a Yale professor who called Huntington, who wrote a book in the 1915, and it was in print until the late 1920s, so it was taught widely. Ellsworth Huntington, professor of geography at Yale, who came up with the idea that peoples who grow up in areas where there's a very varied weather system, where there's cold and heat, winds and gentle winds and gales and breezes and so on and so forth, and rain and showers and periods of drought, they, confronted with meteorological challenges all the time, will be cleverer, more intellectually sprightly than those who live in the tropics, let's say in Polynesia or in the Sahara Desert, where the temperature is essentially always the same, the weather is always essentially the same. I mean, this is very much a racist argument, of course, and a eugenic argument has been exposed as being so. And, you know, the difference between Oslo and Ouagadougou or London and Lhasa, yes, you may have different empirical knowledge because you're being exposed to different kinds of weather in this case, but wisdom around the world is equally spread. And so there is no racial distinction

0: gradation that can be legitimately mapped anymore. But for 20-odd years, Ellsworth Huntington said there most certainly was, and that wind was a key. Lots of brisk winds and you're clever. No winds at all and you're dull.
1: Oh, so easy, so easy, Simon. I mean, that's it explained in a nutshell, isn't it? One of the things you remind us in the book is that wind can actually encircle the Earth. And you talk, because it's one of your favourite subjects, about the great eruption of Krakatoa, that Krakatoa affected the atmosphere of more or less, was it the whole globe?
0: Essentially, yes, it was. 1883, August 27th, this titanic eruption in the strait between Java and Sumatra, and how many trillions of tons of lava were hurled into the air, and eventually the finer particles settled up above the tropopause, in other words, in the stratosphere, and then were blown by the jet stream, which at the time wasn't recognised. That wasn't recognised until the 1920s and 30s. But this powerful current, operating above the normal weather systems, drove all this dust around the planet, and it immediately started affecting the colour of the sky and the sunset. The sky, you know, we normally think of it as, if it's cloud-free, it's as blue. But very soon, these crystals that were in the air changed it to lurid purples and oranges and brilliant reds. And a classic example of is The Scream by Munch, that famous photograph of this man screaming with this lurid Oslo skyline behind him. Lurid, not because it was in the imagination of the painter, Edvard Munch, but because that's what the skies in Oslo were like because of the eruption of a volcano 8,000 miles away. There's a classic case of a Poughkeepsie, a town not too far from where I'm speaking, up the Hudson River from here, which one evening an enormous fire was spotted and the fire brigades were alerted and the horses were lashed into action and the bells were ringing and these fire brigades going westwards towards this, what seemed to be a fire, only it turned out it wasn't at all. It was the incredible, once again, very lurid coloration of the sky of the setting sun caused by the particles in the air swept there by the wind from now 12,000 miles away.
1: How long did that last for?
0: Oh, several weeks, I think. And also, the I know this isn't about water, but the tidal surges caused by the eruption in Java were felt in the Atlantic. I mean, people, ladies walking on the beaches of Brighton in their long skirts of 1883 found suddenly an unexpected couple of waves hit them, and those waves were the relic waves coming all the way across the Indian Ocean, up the Atlantic Ocean, up the English Channel, and soaking them. So it had all sorts of effects, that volcano.
1: It also means, the wind means, that you can't hide things. I mean, you can't hide a Chernobyl. You can't hide disasters of that kind.
0: I think the Chernobyl story is one of the most important and surprising that I found when researching this book. I was in Oxford in England. I was living there at the time. And the BBC broke into its afternoon news radio shows, which were mainly sort of soft afternoon dramas, to say, piece of a news bulletin, scientists in Sweden have detected an unusual and dangerous-looking amount of radiation in the air over just about 2 hours north of Sweden. And they tracked it back, the prevailing wind on that particular April day in 1986, I think. The winds were coming from the southeast. And so they tracked them back across the Baltic states, Latvia, Estonia, Lithuania, across the Iron Curtain into that part of southwestern Russia that we now know all too well as the Ukraine, and to a power station that, according to the chemistry of the radiation plume, was the Chernobyl nuclear reactor, reactor number 4 having blown up. Radio Moscow said nothing. Nothing had happened at all. Just move on, nothing to see here. Normally, the wind in the Ukraine at that time of year blows from the west. And had it done so that April day, all that radiation plume would have been blown over the steppes of eastern, of western Siberia and ultimately into the deserts of Kazakhstan, and no one would have noticed anything about

0: But because it was an errant wind, the West suddenly knew the Russians, the Soviets, as they were then, had to come clean. And Gorbachev has subsequently said the event that triggered, that started the fall of the collapse of the Soviet Union, which collapsed 5 years later, was the explosion at reactor number 4 at Chernobyl. So had the wind not been in that direction for that one day, the Soviet Union might have lasted a lot longer than it did.
1: Simon, that's an extraordinary thought. Now look, a bit of philosophy here. I'm going to give it a go. Is the wind silent?
0: A remarkable BBC radio producer wondered that very same philosophical inquiry, and he decided that if he took his microphone, the most sensitive tape recorder that he could lay his hands on at the BBC, and walked out over the mudflats to the Wash, which is the part of the sea where King Canute, if you remember, tried to hold the sea back. And this producer held his microphone high into the air, knowing that there was nothing between wherever the wind, it was a northeasterly wind that day, wherever it was generated, nothing that it rubbed against, because it's the rubbing against things, whether they're trees or leaves or buildings or waves, that creates the noise that we hear so often. There was nothing. The wind was born 1,000 miles northeast of his microphone. Yes, you can argue that the wind might have affected his microphone slightly, but only minimally. Everything about it made sure that what he was recording was the recording of the wind, pure and simple. And he recorded it and brought it back to a studio in London and listened to what was almost silence, except it was very faintly a noise of something. And he went back to the poets and said, "This is clearly the sound of the souls of humankind escaping into the universe."
1: Heavens.
0: I think that's the most wonderful piece of
1: Heavens.
0: Experimentation.
1: Yes, that an experiment could prove that. Now, I am saddened, Simon, that your inspiration for this extraordinarily rich book didn't come from, say, standing on the cliffs of Dover and being, you know, your hair tussled by a blowing wind.
0: I have no hair.
1: I'm so sorry. but by reading The Guardian, as so many great ideas are formed. But what happened to your inquiry about the great stilling?
0: Interestingly, throughout the writing of this book, which took about 2.5 years, I think, I read every possible report on what's happening to the stilling. And I should say parenthetically that when I had my 80th birthday, I decided to spend it with a group of friends on the summit of Mount Washington in New Hampshire, where it is said are the highest sustained winds in the world. There was a wind recorded in 1934 of 231 miles per hour, only beaten recently, as it happens, by an Australian wind, an island, I think, up near in the Torres Strait, which has beaten it by about 10 miles an hour. But anyway, on that particular day, this fascination I have in the great global stilling was amplified, confirmed, because to the embarrassment of all the observers up top, on that particular day, the 28th of September, 2 years ago, 18 months ago, there was no wind. They were embarrassed. You come to the windiest place on Earth, there is no wind. I said, well, this must be the great stilling in action or in inaction. Well, as it happens, the stilling seems to be not entirely true. It doesn't happen over the sea. The wind is as ferocious on the sea as it always has been. And the land, because buildings are getting taller and there's more obstacles for the wind to work its way around, that was said, not entirely plausibly in my view, to be one of the reasons. But whatever the reason, the stilling seems to be declining. And indeed, a new phenomenon is arising called the great terrestrial reacceleration. So I think we're coming back to normal. Global warming is, of course, it's all what it's about, the change in differential temperature between the equator and the warming poles. But whatever is happening, it's not happening as dramatically as The Guardian wrote about it 3 years ago.
1: Simon, I have to go. We have to go. We have to stop this. Thank you so much for joining us on Late Night Live.
0: It's a very great pleasure. Thanks for having me.
1: I've been speaking to Simon Winchester, author of a wonderful list of books that have given us so much pleasure over

the years. And his latest is The Breath of the Gods, The History and Future of Wind. Coming up, The Miraculous Life of Lek Blaine.

0: 3 years ago, Lek Blain, born and raised in Queensland, wrote Car Crash, the story of his survival and the deaths of three of his friends in a crash one night in his hometown of Toowoomba. The book was astonishing and heaped with praise. But now he's written a memoir of growing up with a tribe of foster siblings, living under the threat of kidnapping, or worse, by their God-obsessed biological parents. The book is called Australian Gospel, A Family Saga. Lek Blain is with me now. Lek, welcome.
1: G'day, David.
0: So what was it like to go back into the entrails of your childhood and turn it into a book?
1: Well, I began actively researching the book at the end of 2013, so it's been a very, very long journey with lots of twists and turns, but mainly I found it quite entertaining. There's a lot of quite heavy stuff involved at times, but also lots of extremely odd behaviour, and also you know, not just in terms of the Christian fanatics who stalked us, but also in terms of my parents. And yeah, I was just as interested to explore the oddity of their relationship and the oddity of their backgrounds as well.
0: Does it all seem different now that you've spent all those years investigating it, or does it still feel like it felt when you were growing up?
1: No, it does feel different. I think part of the process of doing the research, and this isn't why I did it, but it kind of drained a lot of the fear that I felt towards Michael and Mary Shelley, who I was, terrified by growing up, and I felt very angry towards them towards the end of my teens and in my early 20s. And I think that exploring their pasts and tracking down people who knew them before they became Christian fanatics kind of took some of that fear and turned it into curiosity. And I really started to kind of understand how they became people who would believe those things.
0: Explain Mary and Michael Shelley.
1: Mary and Michael Shelley were incredibly beautiful socialites in Sydney in the 1960s. Michael was from Sydney's North Shore, and he went to Knox Grammar, became a very promising student and later businessman, and his first love was the actress Jackie Weaver. Mary was born in London and brought to Australia as an 11-year-old. Her father was a very wealthy restaurant owner in King's Cross, and she was raised in the eastern suburbs of Sydney. She later married a very famous singer and actor named Lionel Long. In the early 1960s, she was on the front cover of Women's Weekly. So these were two people who in their adolescences and in, you know, early adulthood were very charismatic, very beautiful, very well connected in a kind of world where lots of famous people moved, lots of people with money moved, and they really had the world at their feet, so to speak.
0: But then Michael found God.
1: Yes, so the writing might have been on the wall. Michael opened a bar in Sydney called The Decline and Fall of Western Civilization as We Know It, which was in Kensington. And so he was doing a lot of drugs, doing a lot of drinking, doing a lot of rooting, and eventually reached his physical limit and had a nervous breakdown. So in 1976, he was put into a psychiatric hospital, which is where he met Mary.
0: And they teamed up and they kept having kids, and those kids kept being removed from them. Why were the kids removed?
1: Yeah, so they ditched all of their belongings. They hitchhiked to far north Queensland. Michael had this epiphany that he was the archangel Michael from the Bible, and that he was a kind of Australian Jesus put on earth by God to preach the gospel of Jesus. And Mary was there to have his children. And so they hitchhiked to far north Queensland in 1980. Queensland was very different culturally from the place where they came from. So I think that they saw it as the most satanistic place in Australia. And so they would knock on doors, demand shelter, empty people's fridges, rearrange all of their furniture. and then abused them in the morning when they were asked to leave. And so they, what started as kind of this very odd behaviour, became more and more threatening. And yeah, they were charged with harassment, they were charged with stalking, they were charged with assault. And meanwhile, they had their first child, Elijah, in 1980. They had another son named Saul in 1983, another son named Joshua in 1984, and later a daughter named Hannah in 1990. But yeah, so throughout that decade of the 1980s, they continued to pop out kids, and all of these children were taken off them, partly because of the crimes that they were charged with in terms of stalking and threatening politicians, and also because their children were suffering from malnourishment. So Michael Shelley, amongst many of his other obsessions, had this belief that children were overfed and that Australia was heading for an obesity crisis, and they insisted on feeding their children with a kind of new age diet combined with a very itinerant lifestyle, very high stress lifestyle. Their children were judged to be underfed, and they're also judged to be not developed well enough for their age.
0: Michael by this time has a long flowing beard and is wearing white robes and is preaching the word of the Lord at any opportunity and to passers-by.
1: Yeah, wandering into public places, just delivering lectures to anyone who was available on the subject of the gospel, but also just on the general subject of his hatred of Australian culture. So this is a guy who sermons that he was delivering weren't even that religious. They were just about the Australians' obsession with sport, Australians' obsession with drinking, and the fact that these things were destined all of these people to an eternity in hell.
0: The first of their kids, Elijah, was fostered out, and so there are three more kids, and they come to your parents. Tell us about your parents, how it is that, and I must say, the portraits of your parents are so funny and wise and full of love. Tell us about these two and why they would take on this bunch of foster kids.
1: Yeah, so my parents were kind of the embodiment of everything that Michael Shelley hated about Australian culture and working class people. And Dad was from Ipswich. He came from a kind of trade union background. His father was a blacksmith, and he was very much in the mould of the Australian larrikin. You know, had a pretty tough upbringing in some ways. Both of his parents had died when he was quite young, and he'd gone off to the meatworks and had a pretty horrific accident. And yet he was this guy that moved through the world with this incredible self-confidence, despite walking with a limp and packing on a lot of weight after his meatworks accident. And yeah, really quick-witted, really kind of ambitious, and really filled with aspiration that he was going to escape the trappings of a working class background and really make something of himself. And so, yeah, he was very gregarious, very, a little bit like Michael Shelley, very attracted to the opposite sex and very kind of self-confident about his ability to win them over. And so he met my mum at a barbecue in Ipswich in the late 1970s. And she, on the surface, didn't have a whole lot in common with Dad. She was incredibly shy. She was a massive bookworm, but they did have a lot in common. She'd come from more of a rural underclass, and so she was essentially born into a tent in rural Victoria and then raised in a council house in regional Victoria in the town of Echuca with parents who were heavy drinkers and didn't shower her with a lot of love. And so she was kicked out of home when she was 16, and she dropped out of school at the end of grade 10. But she had this really rare intelligence and was an autodidact, and so she just spent her adolescence reading and writing and really dreaming about escaping the lovelessness of her childhood and creating a haven, both first for herself but then for a family. And so yeah, these two people, they were kind of running from semi-similar things, and then they met each other and pretty quickly decided that they wanted to start a family and have a really massive family. But unfortunately, my mum had a number of miscarriages, and she'd been exposed to the foster care system in her past. And so she knew about it, and she knew that there was a real shortage for foster carers. And so they made a relatively quick and pragmatic decision that we can't have kids, so we're going to foster other people's kids.
0: And just to pause

0: Yeah, I mean, one of the things your parents had in common, obviously, was a love of language. They were very funny, and they knew the Australian language, and you revel in that in the book.
1: I think one of the things that my mum really loved about my dad, and Dad was doing this entirely unselfconsciously, was that he was kind of like a character from a bush poem. It's like he walked out of a Henry Lawson story. And Mum was obsessed with all kinds of literature, but she had a real love of Australian literature. And so I think she kind of saw him as a character from the first moment they met. And he was just spitting these really kind of short one-liners, but when you write them down, they're actually incredibly poetic. They, provided an endless source of material for Mum, and so she was constantly jotting down the kinds of things that he would say.
0: Oh, she jotted them down.
1: Yeah, she was jotting down stuff that then her kids would say, and so she was really obsessed with the cadences of language, and I don't think the dad was kind of aware about how interesting the stuff that he was saying was, because he was surrounded by people who were saying kind of similar stuff.
0: But you bastard! So you had access to your mother's notes of your father's one-liners to write. Good fortune rains down on your head in ways that are just deeply unfair.
1: Well, she was writing. When she was kicked out of home, she moved into a caravan park, and she saved. She was very industrious and very smart and very good with money, and so she saved and she bought a typewriter, and so she was typewriting stuff from, you know, the end of her adolescence. A lot of it was just copying down poems and sequences from books, but then she was writing about her own sort of life and developing a voice, really. And so she had that love of that Australian language, but her voice was kind of a little bit different. She was a little bit more wry, and she wasn't quite as in your face and a lot slower and more dripping in language than my dad. And it just provided, just a remarkable amount of material.
0: Your parents knew the story of the Shelleys before they took in their first child, because the Shelleys kidnapped one of their children that had been fostered out, and it was news everywhere.
1: Yeah, so in 1983, the Shelleys' eldest child, Elijah, was placed into a foster home north of Brisbane. It was a really loving foster home. The Shelleys sent threats to anyone saying that they would take this child, and including Joe Bjelke-Petersen, who they were threatening to kill, and various other politicians and social workers and magistrates. And so in the November of 1983, Michael Shelley drove back up to Brisbane to do a reconnaissance mission. Then on his way back to New South Wales to pick up Mary, he picked up a hitchhiker, a 19-year-old, and in the space of half an hour, he'd basically convinced this hitchhiker, who had no previous propensity for Christianity, that he needed to come back to Queensland with Michael and kidnap Michael's eldest child, Elijah, and that by doing so, he would be granted with an eternity in heaven. And so they went back to Sydney, picked up Mary, then drove back to Brisbane and staged what was a... throughout all of Michael Shelley's craziness, he always showed a remarkable propensity for planning and being able to execute quite audacious plots. And so they drove a Holden Commodore to Elijah's foster home, walked in through the front door, took Elijah, took him back to the car, drove to a campsite 15 minutes away where Mary was waiting in a camper van, swapped cars, drove this camper van, which had Queensland number plates, back to New South Wales. And so by being in this camper van, it was the least likely kidnapping vehicle that you could ever think of. And so they managed to escape without being detected by Queensland police, who were searching everywhere for them. And this was like a major national story because they'd spent the previous 3 years causing such a stink over so many different places. And yeah, there was a kind of sense that there was a Christian cult kidnapping children across Australia.
0: Three of their children are fostered to your parents. And this is at a time when your parents are still convinced they can't have any children whatever. And suddenly your mother finds she's pregnant, and she's pregnant with you.
1: Yeah, so Mum had started taking an oestrogen replacement drug called Premarin, to sort of like stoke her fertility, and she did it kind of shadily because she wasn't allowed to get a prescription for it. It was mainly a treatment for menopause, and my mother didn't have menopause, but she got a friend to kind of get a script for her, and so she started taking this drug. And meanwhile, the Shelleys had another daughter, Hannah, in New Zealand. To cut a long story short, Hannah was placed in foster care in New Zealand and then extradited to our pub in country Queensland, the Wandai Hotel, in a town of about 1,000 people. And so Hannah arrives and then about 48 hours later, I was conceived in the master bedroom above the pub. So I was the first time that my mother had had a pregnancy that went past the four-month mark.
0: On Late Night Live, I'm David Marr, and I'm talking to Lek Blain about his beautiful, extraordinary memoir, Australian Gospel. Lek describes himself, when first seen in vitro, as a nugget of humanity without any glaring deformities. I mean, it boded well.
1: I obviously don't have contemporaneous memories of this time, but I still to this day have this feeling of my early childhood as just being like an absolute paradise of affection. And I was just showered with adoration by my parents and by, you know, at that point I think I had six foster siblings, including the three Shelley children. And everyone kind of knew that I was a miracle because my brothers could remember my mother having miscarriages, and so they'd been on the roller coaster ride.
0: Now, the Shelley kids were all given different names. They were living under assumed name, well, not assumed name, but fresh names. The address was unknown to the Shelley parents. Your family address was unknown to the Shelley parents. But then, unexpectedly, in the midst of yet more troubles, the Shelleys found themselves an ally. Diana Lang, Queensland public psychiatrist. What happened then?
1: Well, the Shelleys got back to Australia from New Zealand in 2000, and they continued to do what they'd been doing in the 1980s. And Michael was sent to prison, where he was sending letters to everyone. And then Mary was taken to a psychiatric hospital and diagnosed with paranoid schizophrenia. And then she was seen by a really high-ranking psychiatrist for a long period of time, who expressed sympathy, might be too strong of a word, but she didn't believe that Mary was suffering from paranoid schizophrenia. She thought that despite Mary exhibiting telltale signs of bipolar and severe mental illness, that she wasn't completely detached from reality, that there was some grounds for her sense of persecution, and that in her view, people who had committed horrific child abuse still had access to their children, and yet the Shelleys had no access at all. So it was something that I had to really, in terms of the research process, confront. Was not that I believe that the Shelleys should have had custody of their biological children, but that, you know, that the way that they were treated in the 1980s had changed. The views towards the removal of children had changed by the 2000s, and certainly that psychiatrist was fairly sympathetic towards Mary, and certainly believed that the Shelleys should have had access to their children.
0: But then Mary Shelley turned up on the doorstep. Now, don't tell all at this point, because it is one of the most remarkable episodes in the book. But suddenly her foster children met her really for the first time, and it didn't go well, did it?
1: No, it was I was at cricket training, so I didn't see her arrival, but she met Steve and John and Hannah for the first time as, you know, sentient beings, and they all had fairly different reactions. So Steve was 18. He was a very diplomatic accounting student. John was 17. He'd actually just been diagnosed with bipolar 2 a few days earlier. So he reacted with extreme anger and really had no desire to see his biological mother. And Hannah was just in a state of complete shell shock.
0: Your mother, and I love this detail, your mother had kept collecting news clippings about the Shelleys for years and years and years. So she kind of tracked the Shelleys while the Shelleys were trying to find her and their kids.
1: Yeah, and that's that was a difference between my parents. I think as soon as Dad had these children in his care, he wasn't thinking about it as an intellectual exercise, whereas my mother was collecting the newspaper articles. She was getting access to the letters that they were sending. She was anticipating the Shelley's arrival the entire time that she had fostered these children, hoping that they wouldn't rock up out of the blue, but knowing that that day was likely to come.
0: But it was years, if I've got the chronology right, it was actually years before your father confronted the Shelleys. How did that come about?
1: So Mary arrived in 2002. From that point onwards, we were just inundated with letters threatening my parents and accusing my parents of being child molesters.
0: Because they had the address.
1: Yeah. Then they found out my dad's pub, the Metropole Hotel in Toowoomba. And so they were sending letters. They were accusing dad of being a overweight child molester, a rapist. And they were accusing my mother, who had a quite androgynous appearance, of being a lesbian and enabling my father in his sexual abuse of their biological daughter. And so these letters were littered with really kind of graphic prophecies about the deaths of my parents. And so to my parents, Michael would defend himself and say that he was simply passing on prophecies from God. But to my parents, it seemed like a very legitimate possibility that they would attempt to, you know, harm or kill my parents and certainly try to kidnap Hannah. So this was a really intense few years. And Dad handled that with differently to Mum. She was very much more of an anxious person. Dad was kind of craved a confrontation with Michael Shelley. I think he'd been...
0: He wanted to bring it on.
1: Yeah, he'd been craving a confrontation with Michael Shelley since the first time he'd heard about him. And so Michael Shelley waltzed through the front door of the Metropole Hotel on a Thursday afternoon during happy hour. And Dad didn't flinch, because Dad had spent so many years surrounded by people who were, in his view, much more capable of inflicting physical injury than Michael Shelley, who was this kind of like 65 kilos dripping wet man. Like, Dad was 130 kilogram publican. So he was literally half the weight of Dad. And so Dad sort of took it in his stride. And Dad had also had the epiphany that Michael Shelley wanted my father to assault him. He was kind of daring him to hit him in all of these letters, calling, you know, my father's mother a eunuch and my mother a eunuch. And so
0: They were deliberately provocative.
1: And they were, I think, initially they were trying to get my parents to basically give up custody of Hannah, if not to them, because that was probably never going to happen, to just give that, because they saw my parents as so unsuitable as foster parents. They just wanted my parents to stop fostering Hannah because they were just too much bogans and uneducated. And so, and that once that didn't work, they were daring my father to assault Michael, because, you know, if he assaulted Michael when he was charged and convicted, well, that might be a way of removing Hannah from their custody. And so Dad was, able to control his emotions, and really he kind of just took the piss out of Michael Shelley once he was actually face-to-face with him.
0: It seems to me that what this book is really about is love of family and how families are built, how your family built this thing that was so full of love. But how old were you at the most confronting time with the Shelleys? How much of it did you actually see?
1: So I was 10 when they first arrived. Hannah was 12, and we were incredibly close. And so Hannah was a lot tougher than me and still is. So I was probably more like Mum. I was quite anxious. And so I had very elaborate visions of the Shelleys trying to kill my parents and trying to kidnap Hannah and possibly trying to kidnap me and to take me away and raise me into a good God-fearing Christian. And yeah, it was I was really deeply affected by that period. I probably, as much as we were able to get past that period, it really did shatter quite a idyllic upbringing. My upbringing wasn't perfect, but it was so full of love. It was so slow. It was so felt like we just had time to kind of find who we were. And then suddenly we were just under attack by these people who were just out of this world. Like, this wasn't long after September 11, and Michael Shelley in his white robe to me seemed as if Osama bin Laden had rocked up to your house and was shouting things out. And so I just didn't have any frame of reference for these people. And I'd been kept shielded from a lot of the information about them by my parents. And so it really was shocking and confronting. I think it took a long time for me to stop fearing that the Shelleys were going to rock up, even at an age when that became irrational and impossible. I was still always kind of waiting for them.
0: Are you still?
1: No, I'm not. And I think that part of that whole process of researching their backgrounds and then, yeah, the Shelleys, I don't think this is too much of a plot spoiler. The Shelleys have both passed away. My feelings towards them have changed, especially as I've started to see my siblings and they've had kids, and so I have 13 nieces and nephews, and I see, based upon what I've learned about the Shelleys and their good traits before they became Christian fanatics, I can sort of see expressions of them in my nieces and nephews, and I've kind of slowly started to realise that everything that happened with the Shelleys, you know, was necessary for me to have these siblings and to have these nieces and nephews, and so it's all part of the same package.
0: Lek, I'd like to believe that you inherited your mother's typewriter.
1: I did. I inherited her typewriter and her record player, and they were both incredibly ancient. So I wasn't able to bring them with me to New South Wales when I moved here in 2020. But yeah, I when I was packing up Mum's house in 2013, I just had this rooms filled with information. She was a hoarder, not so much of consumer items. She was a hoarder of information, and she was a hoarder of just files. And to me as a kid, that always seemed like it was overkill. It was only once I started to become a writer that I realized how lucky I was to have this source of information.
0: I've been speaking to the incredibly fortunate Lek Blaine, who's written a most marvelous Australian tale, and it's called Australian Gospel. Thanks, Lek.
1: Thank you very much, David. I really appreciate it.
0: And that's the show. We're back live tomorrow. And Bruce Shapiro will be with us to make sense of the latest outrages in Trump's United States. Until then.
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4: Hi, Damien Carrick here. Do join me for the Law Report coming up right after PM. The hacking of the Medicare data portal by an OpenAI agent raises many questions. Can OpenAI be prosecuted? Do we need guardrails around the rapid development of AI? And if we don't do anything, where could this all end up? And AI isn't the only online space where governments are looking to strengthen our laws. There's also privacy law reform and plans to impose a digital duty of care on the social media platforms. On the Law Report right after PM.
5: Good afternoon, Richard Davies with ABC News. The wife of South Australia's next governor says the decision to take on the role was something you can't say no to. Police Commissioner Grant Stevens will be sworn in on December the 9th, succeeding Frances Adamson, whose five-year term as governor ends today. Mr Stevens has served as the police commissioner since 2015 and was the state coordinator during the COVID-19 pandemic. His wife, Emma Stevens, says she still can't quite believe he will become the next governor.
6: I said, you can't think about it. Like, if you're asked to be the governor, you can't say no to that. Like, to finish your career, you can't say no.
5: The construction industry says it's unclear what the coalition's migration policy would mean for the unskilled workforce. Under the proposal, net overseas migration would be slashed to 100,000 per year for the first 2 years of a coalition government. It's aiming towards a yearly target of 160,000, and increases would prioritise skilled migrants. The CEO of Master Builders Australia, Danita Warne, has welcomed the opposition's focus on skilled migration, but says there are concerns about other aspects of the policy.
7: We are concerned as to whether or not a dramatic cut in the temporary migration visas of those students and working holiday makers, for example, what that will have in terms of our unskilled workforce that we know we rely upon.
5: OpenAI's chief strategy officer has apologised to an Australian parliamentary committee after one of its models gained unauthorised access to government websites during testing. The incident in June targeted the Medicare portal, but authorities weren't alerted until weeks later. Jason Kwon has told the committee, which is looking at AI and its impact on Australia, that OpenAI has also added more precautions to its training environment since the incidents. He says the

0: company should have handled its response better.
1: We believe AI can advance scientific discovery and medical research, improve productivity, grow businesses, and make a positive difference to people's lives here in Australia and around the world. But for that to happen, people have to be able to trust this technology and the companies building it.
0: The police minister says the state government is considering a range of measures to strengthen tobacco laws. Bethany Cody has more.
2: Police Minister Michael Brown says the government is actively considering whether to extend closure orders for shops selling illegal tobacco, which currently stand at 28 days. In Queensland, closure orders can last 90 days. That state recorded a 55% increase in legal tobacco sales in the first month after new enforcement laws began in November. SA Premier Peter Malinauskas says the government is looking at the supply chain and whether the state's laws are fit for purpose. Further details are yet to be released.
0: Comedian Judith Lucy has revealed she has been diagnosed with breast cancer. The 58-year-old has told followers on social media that she received the news following a routine mammogram. Judith Lucy has worked in stand-up comedy since the 1980s and also starred on Australian TV and film classics such as The Late Show and Crackerjack. She says she'll have both breasts removed later this week.
3: So I think I'm quite fine with going bra-free for my last chapter. And my last chapter is going to be very long and healthy. It is relatively early stages. It is also relatively non-aggressive.
0: In finance, the Australian share market has lifted today after Wall Street's major indices edged higher. The ASX 200 has closed up 0.6% to end on 8,736. Oil is up, trading at $100.80 US a barrel. And the Australian dollar is flat. It's buying 69.7 US cents. To basketball, and Adelaide 36ers player Nick Rakosevich has been handed a one-game suspension, but he'll still play in tomorrow night's home game with an early guilty plea and a fine. The game review panel graded a third-quarter contact with an opposition player's face as intentional, low impact and high contact. That attracts a one-game suspension, but the club has accepted an early guilty plea and will instead pay a $1,500 fine. Checking tomorrow's weather, dry and mostly sunny throughout with possible early morning frost about the southeast. Port Lincoln's heading for 21, Port Pirie 27, Renmark 23, Mount Gambier 19. Adelaide, a sunny day tomorrow with a top of 23 forecast for the city. It is currently 20 degrees. Today's top was 20.8. Tomorrow, Thursday, sunny and 28. ABC News.
4: Good evening. Welcome to PM. I'm Barbara Miller on Gadigal Land in Sydney. Tonight, a home, not a hotel. The opposition promising the biggest cuts to immigration in Australian history. Also, after its agent went rogue, an OpenAI executive fronts a parliamentary inquiry. And the race to save the tiny northern quoll.
5: It's not just because they're cute and fluffy, but they've got a really important role to play in the landscape. All these species have evolved together. There's a balance, and it's just about restoring that balance.
4: Declaring Australia should be a home, not a hotel, the federal opposition leader Angus Taylor has outlined the coalition's long-awaited migration policy. The coalition said if elected, it would reduce net overseas migration to 100,000 in the first 2 years before gradually increasing it again to level off at 160,000 by year four.
6: What we are proposing today is the biggest cut to immigration in the history of this country. That is what is necessary right now, given the failures of the Labor government. That will take pressure off roads, off schools, off infrastructure, off houses.
4: Let's get into some of the details of the policy announcement with Evelyn Manfield, political reporter in Canberra. Evelyn, thanks for joining us. It seems temporary visa holders would be most impacted by these cuts. Just talk us through the numbers, if you would.
7: Yeah, Barb, the proposal here from the coalition is to cut temporary migration by about 650,000 visas or people over 4 years. So the biggest cuts are going to come from bridging and temporary protection visas. So that will drop from around 414,000 to 20,000.

0: those numbers earlier, but just to recap, it's a dramatic cut in the first year, a cap of 100,000, and then eventually in year four, getting it to 160,000. After that, the plan is to base it on housing completion, so still a lot more discussion to have in that space. As for the budget impact, the opposition is saying that this will be neutral. They're yet to release their proper costings. They say they'll do that before the election. We didn't get those today, but of course we'll be keeping a close eye on that in reaction to Barbara.
1: Yeah, as you say, really quite dramatic cuts foreseen there. But the coalition is saying pubs will be staffed, fruit picked and homes built under this plan. What details did we hear there?
0: Yeah, this is essentially some response to concern that we were getting from regional communities who rely on backpackers in tourism industries and, food agricultural areas as well. So what the coalition is proposing as part of this is to reverse this ballot system for extending your working holiday visa that Labor put forward just recently. So their proposal is to have this ballot, and that would be for people wanting to extend to a second year, that'd be capped at 45,000, down from 57,000. And then the third year places would be capped at 5,000, down from 31,000. The coalition has said, nope, we're not going to go ahead with that. What we're going to propose is to treat regional communities and cities very differently in terms of where backpackers go. So they're going to raise fees for people extending their visa unless you're going out to a regional community. So the idea there is to ease those concerns from regional workforces. Not just that, but in terms of other sort of workplace-related categories, they're also creating what's going to be called a skilled project visa, 15,000 people a year. Those visas are going to be specifically tied to major projects. And in terms of skilled visas, temporary ones, they're also proposing to increase that actually by 60,000 people.
1: And migration, of course, has increasingly become a hot-button issue. The government and the coalition hope not to cede voters to One Nation over it. And Angus Taylor today was keen to demonstrate that he understood voters' concerns.
2: They're frustrated. In many cases, they're angry. And I get it. There's good reason to be angry. We saw interest rates go up again last week. We've seen small businesses just being punished by this country. We're seeing new taxes being imposed. We're seeing a loss of control of our borders. And Australians are angry. And I share that view. I share that.
1: Evelyn, you've spoken about how the coalition's proposal differs from the government's in terms of backpackers. But in broad terms, how does what they've outlined today compare to what we've heard from Labor and One Nation?
0: I think the useful sort of measure to look at when comparing is this net overseas migration, which, as we've been talking about so much over recent weeks, is the number of people coming into Australia for 12 months or more, minus those leaving. So the current NOM, as we're calling it, is 292,000. What Labor has put forward for NOM is 245,000 and then getting to 225 by 2028. What One Nation is proposing is much more dramatic. They want to get migration into negative territory and then have this ceiling eventually of 130,000. So, look, Pauline Hanson today has claimed that she is driving this migration debate, leading the major parties into this migration discussion. Certainly, as you said, it is a very hot topic politically, and this context of what, in particular, One Nation is proposing in light of how they're succeeding in the polls at the moment is really important context to consider when you look at what the major parties are putting forward.
1: Evelyn Manfield in Canberra. Well, let's get some reaction to the coalition's migration proposals. Labor warns the proposed changes could see some sectors suffer mass worker shortages, and industry reaction has been mixed, as Angus Randall reports.
3: For opposition leader Angus Taylor, action on migration is simple.
2: The numbers have to come down and the standards have to go up.
3: The coalition plans to bring net overseas migration down to an annual figure of 100,000 people during the first 2 years of government, should they win the next federal election. That's compared to a 245,000-person migration target for Labor by next year and the current net overseas migration figure of 292,000. Speaking before the policy announcement, Veterans Affairs Minister Matt Keogh said the opposition's migration policy

0: policy would be catastrophic for the Australian economy.
1: And it needs to say to the Australian people, you know, which hospitals are now not going to have enough staff to operate.
0: One Nation has pledged to put net overseas migration into the negatives over 3 years. Party spokesman and former UK MP Tom Hunt says the coalition is acting out of desperation.
2: One Nation and Pauline, we have credibility on immigration. We can be trusted on immigration. You know we'll deliver on it.
0: International students are firmly in the coalition's sights. The opposition wants to eliminate temporary graduate visas, which allow most international students to live and work in Australia for up to 3 years after they graduate. Angus Taylor says graduates would need to go home and apply for a temporary skilled visa if they wanted to remain in Australia after their studies. Phil Honeywood is the CEO of the International Education Association of Australia. He says every country competing with Australia for international students allows them to stay for a few years post-graduation.
3: These young people often, they want to try before they buy. They want to use their Australian qualification to get a skill in our economy before they ever go back home, or we have the chance to pick the best and the brightest and say, look, you can stay here.
0: Under the proposal, the amount of working holiday maker visas, often known as backpacker visas, would still be cut, but at a slower rate than other visa types. Nationals leader Matt Canavan says this visa is not part of what he sees as the problem with the current system.
4: The people invariably in that program are working, it's in their title, and they're often working in remote and rural and regional parts of our country where they're not the same housing pressures in our cities.
0: The head of the National Farmers Federation, Michael Gurin, says his industry can't fill a lot of that workforce locally, so he's glad to see working holiday maker visas supported by the coalition.
5: A very important step in the right direction, and we're now calling for the government and all political parties to back the broader reform to recognise and understand fully the needs of food security in Australia, the needs of regional Australia, and the needs of those family farms that produce that food we take for granted every day.
0: Angus Taylor says under his government, migration limits would be linked to housing completions, aiming to reduce stress on housing supply. Tim Reardon is the chief economist of the Housing Industry Association. He says demand for housing is so high, it could take years before the effects of lower migration would be felt in the housing supply figures.
6: The growth in population over recent years has been unsustainable from a housing supply perspective. And even with migration lowered significantly, we will continue to build homes at capacity for at least the next 2 years.
0: Tim Reardon says the construction industry is a heavy employer of both highly skilled migrants and relatively low-skilled labour. So for him, it's less about the exact migration numbers and more about predictable migration policy.
6: We are concerned about a boom-bust cycle. We've certainly seen other countries, such as the United Kingdom and Canada, move to zero migration policies, and that's something that we should be concerned about, and certainly not something that is supportive of a stable and reliable economy.
0: Master Builders Australia has welcomed the move to prioritise skilled migrants, but is awaiting more detail. One area of concern is the significant reduction in the number of bridging visas, which allows someone to stay in Australia while they await a decision on their visa. Angus Taylor says applicants should head back overseas while they wait, but Master Builders CEO Danita Warne worries any system that forces a migrant to leave the country before they can apply for their next visa could add needless complications.
7: What if we have, for example, an international student that has graduated building and construction? We want them to work straight away. Could we, instead of having to leave the country and come back, can they in fact just change visas? They are the types of conversations we'll need to have with the coalition.
8: That's the CEO of Master Builders, Danita Warne, Angus Randall reporting there. Condolences are being offered tonight to family and friends of an Australian soldier killed in a military vehicle rollover in the Northern Territory. The 28-year-old man died yesterday and five other soldiers were injured at the Mount Bundy training area southeast of Darwin. The number of soldiers killed in training in recent years has prompted a campaign to build a national memorial in Canberra to honour their sacrifice. But so far, it doesn't have funding. Rachel Hayter reports.
9: About 100 kilometres southeast of Darwin is the Mount Bundy training area. The former cattle station is now a more than 100,000 hectare live fire training site used by the Australian and US militaries. It was there yesterday afternoon a 28-year-old Australian soldier was killed

0: in a military vehicle rollover. The young man's untimely death acknowledged today by Chief of Army Lieutenant General Susan Coyle.
1: My heart goes out to his family, as well as to his mates, the unit, and across broader Army as well. It hits home. It's like they're your own kids.
0: Five other Army personnel were also injured in the rollover. The Northern Territory Chief Minister, Leah Finocchiaro, says emergency services responded to the crash.
2: The Northern Territory supported two injured evacuations by helicopter to Royal Darwin Hospital at about 7:30 last night, and another three by plane at about 9:30.
0: The Northern Territory Police Commissioner, Martin Dole, has confirmed his officers are helping with the investigation.
3: We have sent police resources to the training facility to assist defence in those investigations.
0: The Chief of Army says military police and the Land Accident Investigation Board will investigate, and the process will take some time. The Minister for Defence Personnel, Matt Keogh, says military training safety is already being examined.
4: We also have been making sure that our training systems are fit for purpose and that training is conducted in the safest way possible, and that's something that we've engaged with Army and the entire Defence Force around.
0: In a statement, the Prime Minister Anthony Albanese says the nation's thoughts are with the family, friends and colleagues of all the soldiers involved, and there are no safe or easy days for those who serve in our country's name. Defence Minister Richard Marles says we've experienced a tragic loss of one of our finest soldiers. Opposition leader Angus Taylor also offered his condolences.
5: War fighters put their lives on the line even when they're not in combat.
0: CEO of the Peacekeepers and Peacemakers Veterans Association, Rod Henderson, says the death is a foreseen tragedy.
6: This is going to keep happening, unfortunately. The ADF does a great job at protecting its troops, but the reality of training is that it's risky.
0: This is the second death of an Australian soldier this year. Warrant Officer Class 2 Lachlan Muddle from the Special Air Service Regiment died during a training exercise in Jervis Bay in May. There's currently no national memorial for ADF soldiers who have died in training accidents. The Peacekeepers and Peacemakers Veterans Association has been spearheading a campaign to build one on Anzac Parade in Canberra. They have placeholder approval from the National Capital Authority, but no funding to make it happen.
6: As of today, no. I had a meeting with Minister Keogh some months ago, and whilst he is supportive of the project and has put his support behind us, he suggested that they will need to see a significant funding by the Australian community or the defence community before government can make funds available.
0: What's your reaction to that, given how many Australian soldier deaths we've seen in training? It's been a long time, thankfully, since an Australian was killed in war, but we've had a number of deaths in training.
6: Yeah, look, it's disappointing, obviously. This number that we need for the project, as per our project plan, is in the vicinity of $6 to $8 million. It's a rounding error for the way they do maths here in Canberra. $6 to $8 million could be someone's travel budget.
0: The Australian War Memorial's mandate is limited to honouring the deaths of personnel killed in war, not in training. But in 2016, a plaque was unveiled in the memorial's commemorative area, remembering the sacrifice of Australians who've died in training exercises.
7: Rachel Hayter reporting. Good to be with you on PM. I'm Barbara Miller, and all the programs, you can catch them live or later on ABC Listen. Two weeks after news broke that a rogue AI agent from OpenAI had hacked a Medicare website, a senior executive from the company has fronted a federal parliamentary inquiry. Chief Strategy Officer Jason Kwan's appearance before the Joint Select Committee on Artificial Intelligence, being held in Sydney, began with an apology.
8: During internal training and evaluation, our models accessed Australian government websites in ways they were not directed to. That should not have happened. We also should have handled our response better. We are sorry, and we know we have work to do to rebuild trust with the Australian people.
7: PM's Alison Shaw has been following the hearing. Alison, a pretty contrite Jason Kwan there. What did he say to the committee to try and assure them that OpenAI was, as he said, committed to doing that

0: work to rebuild trust.
1: Well, Barbara, Jason Kwon is one of the company's US executives who's flown out to appear before this committee, and he's reiterated what the company said last month and apologised again for this hack that saw multiple Australian government websites accessed or potentially accessed in an unauthorised way by a rogue AI agent. And Jason Kwon has said additional monitoring has been put in place since the Medicare hack. He says training models are now being monitored in real time during tests, and that an alarm is triggered if they interact with the internet in a way that they're not supposed to.
0: One of the reasons it caused so much alarm here was because it had taken OpenAI several months to inform authorities. What did he have to say on that front?
1: Well, this was a big source of contention this afternoon. OpenAI's executive was really grilled over who knew what and when regarding the Medicare hack. And Senator David Pocock led some of that questioning. Here's a little bit of that exchange between Senator Pocock and Jason Kwon from OpenAI.
2: I mean, I assume someone in your government relations teams or someone in your company has mobile phone numbers of ministers and various people in government. How come there wasn't that contact? Why did you just send an email to some arbitrary department email?
3: So, again, I think that on retrospect, we should have done what you were suggesting. And so the reason why it happened the way that it did is I think people were thinking about this as a technical situation and they wanted to contact the technical counterparties, but it's not good enough.
1: Now, Jason Kwon says that OpenAI had learned its lesson, that it was better to inform impacted parties even if there was limited information available. And he acknowledged the process of notifying Australian authorities about the hack was unsatisfactory, that the delay in informing people was too long and that information should have been shared much sooner, but also agreed that the processes informing people internally in the company about the hack could have been a lot better. And he said he wanted to make sure something like this doesn't happen again.
0: And OpenAI is kind of the headline act because of this incident, but they're not the only ones fronting the committee, are they?
1: That's right. Tech company Anthropic also had a representative giving evidence at today's AI inquiry, although about half of that was in-camera evidence or close to the public. But during the public session, Anthropic's head of safeguards, Dave Orr, also spoke about what would happen if his company had been involved in an accidental hacking event like the one that occurred with OpenAI and Medicare. And he says if that happened, the Australian government would be notified within days that they have a policy around this notification process to victims. And Mr. Orr also says that the company has not found any instances of its models breaching any Australian sites. This afternoon, representatives from Google and Microsoft have also appeared before the inquiry, and they've been discussing issues around security, data centres, and also copyright laws for creators.
0: Alison Shaw there. The northern quoll is small, cute, and quite hard to catch. That's partly because of the wild terrain the marsupial inhabits, and partly because predators have reduced the northern quoll's numbers so much that it's now endangered. Conservationists in North Queensland have now built a sanctuary to try to ensure the species' survival. Baz Ruddick reports.
4: In the dead of night, a team of ecologists are checking traps. They're looking for the northern quoll. Around 35 centimetres in length, it's furry, spotted and undeniably adorable. It does, however, have very sharp teeth.
5: We're chasing those females. They might have a slightly restricted home range at the moment while they've got bubs on board.
4: The northern quoll is the smallest of Australia's four quoll species. It's earned a reputation as one of the most ferocious. But finding the animal is no easy feat.
5: As you saw, northern quolls can inhabit some pretty gnarly country, so it can be a pretty challenging project to be out there scrambling around those rocky, bouldery hills. So, yeah, fending off green ants as we go.
4: That's Felicity Lotelier, a senior ecologist with the Australian Wildlife Conservancy. The organisation wants to relocate around 20 females with young to a 950-hectare fenced predator-free safe haven.
5: Part of this reintroduction, we've identified four broad source populations.
4: The animal was once abundant and had an unbroken habitat range from southeast Queensland up to the top of the continent, across the Northern Territory and west to the Pilbara. John Konoski is the chief science officer

0: with the AWC. He says cats, foxes, pigs and habitat loss have all played a role in the downfall of the species.
1: In Australia, we've caused so much damage to the environment in the last 100, 150 years. The loss of these small to medium-sized mammals is the thing that's happened right across the continent.
0: Even the invasive cane toad has played a role. The quoll has developed a taste for the poisonous amphibian. The haven is cat-free.
1: If this reintroduction is successful, it will be the only population of the northern quoll on the mainland where there's no feral cats. We know from looking at other populations that when you have feral cats in the landscape, the population density of this species is 10 times less.
0: The haven's fence keeps predators out, but the animals inside can escape. By design, it is an exclosure rather than an enclosure. The idea is that once a population has established within it, the quolls will move out freely and repopulate the surrounding areas. John Konoski again.
1: So we aim to get a thriving population going in the safe haven, and then the quolls will naturally disperse over the fence into the landscape. They've already started doing it a little bit early, and we're hoping that by 2050 they've repopulated the entire Cowan and Seaview ranges, which is the ranges between Townsville and Ingham.
0: For the conservationists behind the project, restoring the quoll is about more than saving a single species.
2: It's not just because they're cute and fluffy, but they've got a really important role to play in the landscape. All these species have evolved together. There's a balance, and it's just about restoring that balance.
0: Over the next 3 years, the population inside the safe haven will be closely monitored, and more animals will be added.
2: For me, at the end of the day, when I have northern quolls popping down to the homestead and sniffing around our chook pen, that'll be a sign that this has been successful to me.
0: 3 years ago, another native marsupial, the northern bettong, moved into the enclosure and is now thriving. The hope is the ferocious northern quoll will play nice with its new neighbour and follow suit.
3: Baz Ruddock there, and there's some cute photos of the northern quoll in Bazzy's online piece. That's PM for this Tuesday. I'm Barbara Miller. Have a great evening. Good night.
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5: Hi, Damien Carrick here. This is The Law Report on ABC Radio National. The hacking of the Medicare data portal by an OpenAI agent raises many questions. Can OpenAI be prosecuted for the breach? Do we need guardrails around the rapid development of AI?
6: Now, these harms are foreseeable. We might not know the precise mechanisms of them, but the categories of harms, the kinds of harms, are foreseeable. And so I think that we can take either litigation or regulatory enforcement.
5: And if we don't do anything, where could this all end up?
7: And we're now starting to see that moving fast and breaking things, to use Mark Zuckerberg's phrase, actually breaks things.
5: And of course, AI isn't the only online space where the government is looking to strengthen our laws. Canberra's also currently updating our privacy legislation, and it's also moving forward with plans to impose a digital duty of care on social media platforms. To unpack these complex and interconnected issues, I'm joined by Professor Jeannie Patterson from the Centre for AI and Digital Ethics at the University of Melbourne, and also by Dr. Rob Nichols from the Centre for AI Trust and Governance at the University of Sydney. Welcome to you both. Thanks for joining us.
6: Thanks for having us.
7: Thanks very much.
5: Rob, if I can start with you, the OpenAI hacking of the Medicare data portal, what do we know? What is an autonomous AI agent and what actually happened?
7: So an autonomous AI agent is an agent that goes off and does things rather than a chatbot which just answers questions. And essentially what happened was that OpenAI was testing how effective its agents are. And what it found was that they were way more efficient at doing things than it expected. So the agents were asked to find out about the Australian healthcare system and provide information to support their position or their research. And the agent found that it couldn't get all of the information that it thought it wanted from the public portal of Medicare, and instead then went off looked for or found ways of defeating the authentication and authorization and got into the private side of it.
5: Okay, and it breached or it hacked into the standalone

0: Statistics Reporting Service portal. Now, as I understand it, this contains largely non-sensitive information, which is used by researchers and academics to access aggregated data. So it wasn't patient-specific private medical information, was it?
1: No. So there was no sensitive personal information that we know about. And as soon as the government found that this had occurred, that data has now been moved to data.gov.au, which is a much more secure facility for housing data.
0: Okay, so what's the timeline here? How and when was the Australian government informed of the hack?
1: Yeah, well, this is where it's pretty rough. So OpenAI sent off its agents in June 2026. They realised in August that the agents had done something which was a bit different to what they expected. They then did a review of that and realised that there had been a breach of the system. And so what OpenAI did was sent an email to a general email address at Services Australia. Services Australia recognised that this was an issue within 24 hours and then within a couple of days of that had worked out that they had to report it to the Australian Signals Directorate. Once the Australian Signals Directorate realised what had happened, it let the relevant minister know, Minister Katie Gallagher, and in turn she told the Prime Minister just as he was travelling to the General Assembly of the United Nations.
0: Jeannie, if I can bring you in here, how significant was this?
2: Well, I think the significance, in my view, is the unauthorised access of a data set by an agent. Does it show that agents are acting as swarms with autonomy and lying and deceiving humans? I don't think it goes that far. For me, the significant factor is the carelessness or recklessness or worse on the part of OpenAI in running experiments with its agents, which are supposedly high-powered agents, and not really monitoring closely what they're doing or even really putting in the guardrails you'd expect if these agents are as powerful as the company suggests.
0: So recklessness, carelessness, does that amount to a crime?
2: Well, recklessness and carelessness don't amount to a crime. There are crimes of accessing or impairing or modifying a data set that is unauthorised, but it requires an intention. It requires intention to do those things and indeed knowledge that accessing the data set is unauthorised. And as far as we know, we're not at the level of intention and we're not at the level of knowledge. But it's hard to say without some sort of discovery of the internal documents of the company. Sometimes in this case, there's a smoking gun. Seems from the public narrative, there may not have been intention, but one would think perhaps there's recklessness or negligence. And remember, this is the intention of OpenAI. The agent is an artificial agent. It has no legal standing. It has no intention. So did the company intend this to happen? The company says not.
0: But if it just tells the AI agent, achieve this goal without any guardrails or limitations, then isn't it saying do whatever you want?
2: In law, probably not. In law, that's maybe reckless or negligent, but it's not intention in the way that the criminal law understands intention, which you don't have to know that the act is contrary to law, but you have to intended the act. You have to intended to access, impair, modify the data.
0: And would a human, if they had done the same thing, face prosecution?
2: No, because if the human, the whole point about that particular provision is you've got to have intended and known, intended to access that data set. So sort of it's not a law. The current law is not a law that applies to careless or reckless conduct, but it's a criminal offence. And usually for criminal offences, we require intentional conduct. We do have some strict liability criminal offences. This isn't one of them.
0: Mm. What about a civil action? Could OpenAI be kind of sued or some other civil action be taken against it?
2: Well, there's a jurisdiction question because OpenAI is not in Australia and it's always harder to bring an action against a company that's overseas. You can, but as a practical matter, enforcement is more difficult, but let's ignore that for the moment. There's been a lot of discussion about what kind of civil action that doesn't require

0: that mens rea, that criminal level of intention might be brought. If there had been some harm to the government, it's possible that you could bring an action for negligence, but there's quite a few hurdles to jump over to get there. We need to show duty of care was breached and so on. And the other one that's been...
1: And there's no damage as such.
0: There's no damage at this point. So no, so that action doesn't fly very well. And it's quite difficult to bring in this context because negligence is not really premised on, you know, an overseas company hacking an Australian government website. That's usually covered by criminal law. But in this case, we now have these agents behaving in, as Rob said, unexpected ways. No longer unexpected, I guess. The other one that's suggested is trespass to goods. But data isn't goods. So perhaps the website is goods or the infrastructure is goods. It's what we call an intentional tort. So all you need is to intend the act that is the trespass.
1: And Rob, just last Friday it became apparent that OpenAI said that it had also hacked into the New South Wales National Parks and Wildlife Service, which contains data about fires in New South Wales. What do we know about that breach?
2: Essentially, it's all part of a very similar breach. So all of the three websites that were announced by OpenAI on the day they announced the Medicare data portal were all done by, at the same time, the same tests of agents. And it looks like OpenAI has now gone back to see what else was done and found New South Wales Wildlife as being yet another of the sites that were addressed in a way that was unanticipated or unexpected.
1: Mm. Well, this isn't the first breach or set of breaches involving rogue AI agents. A few months ago in the USA, OpenAI announced that two of its models had hacked into the servers of another AI company called Hugging Face, unbeknownst to it, it said. Where is that?
2: So the hack of Hugging Face was essentially, again, another test of OpenAI agents, where the agents were seeking an answer that was posed as part of a problem, and part of their remit was not to go out into the open internet to solve the problem. However, the agents found a way, essentially the agents want to do what they're instructed to do, found a way that they could access data beyond the sandpit or closed off space that they were supposed to be playing in, and then worked out that Hugging Face, as the repository of a very, very large number of AI models, would likely be a place where the answer to the question they were being posed would lie. This was a little bit worse because it was a number of agents. I agree with Jean, it's very hard to refer to them as a swarm unless they are, but a number of agents working concurrently. And one of those agents, essentially, as part of its trying to keep up with the limitations of the hardware, wrote down where it had got to on a bulletin board that it could then go back to remind itself what to do next. And another agent found that jotting of where it was. Once that had happened, a number of other agents found that, and that meant that they could work together to solve the problem that they'd been set, which included finding out from Hugging Face whether Hugging Face held the answer, which the agents determined was pretty likely because lots of people use Hugging Face to access AI models and also to share questions and answers about AI models.
1: And just a few days ago in California, who has commenced litigation and what is it seeking?
2: Essentially, it's a public interest software group that is essentially seeking first the discovery that that Jeannie mentioned, that they might be trying to work out that there was a damage done to software developers, and that's potentially the basis of the case. But the most important thing from a litigation strategy perspective is they're actually trying to work out what happened and has OpenAI revealed all of the information about what's happened. OpenAI certainly revealed some information, but

0: perhaps not all.
1: Okay, so back here in Australia, the federal government has established a task force to look at the Medicare hack. What should the task force focus on, Jeannie?
2: Well, the task force needs to focus on our own cyber resilience. Medicare is reviewing its security, and I think we'll see that happening across the board. In terms of the task force, the discussion is perhaps there should be a law requiring OpenAI or any other similar technology company to notify the Australian government immediately that they identify weaknesses in critical infrastructure or Australian companies. Again, there's some issues there about jurisdiction. Notification, I guess, is relevant to being able to plug any gaps in the security. And I think that's probably as far as they've gone. And I'll just come back to the enforcement question. It's just really hard to enforce Australian laws against an overseas company without the cooperation of the overseas government. And there's lots of nuance in the kinds of treaties we have for enforcement and the kinds of law that can be enforced and the powers that are available. So there is actually a thing called the Budapest Convention, which is the basis of the criminal law against unauthorised access of databases, which various countries in the world came together and agreed on. But it's difficult when a government, the overseas government, is quite protective of the industry in question. In this case, the US government seems to be quite protective of the industry, sees it as essential to the United States' own success in the AI arms race and perhaps its own national security. So the difficulty will be enforcement, and it may be that the end solution is a diplomatic solution rather than a legal solution, where there's an agreement that on issues of cybersecurity or hacking that there will be information sharing. And I noticed that OpenAI has said we would share this information with the Australian government, and we're prepared to make our powerful models available to the Australian government to test the cyber resilience of their own government agencies and critical infrastructure.
1: This technological landscape is exploding before our eyes. It's just exponentially growing. What do you think? Can there be effective regulation?
3: I think I agree with Jeannie that we should be aiming for effective regulation. I think the problem from the US side was summarised by President Trump, who said whoever wins AI wins. So that sets a position for each of the US and China. But Anthony Albanese was one of 22 middle powers calling for regulation. And at the same time, although the actual outcome in the US was slightly odd, there was a call from all of the major AI companies saying, we need regulation. And why was there that call? Well, because if we don't have that regulation, we'll just keep on going as fast as we can. And we're now starting to see that moving fast and breaking things, to use Mark Zuckerberg's phrase, actually breaks things. I think where the risk comes is saying, well, self-regulation is the answer, because it clearly isn't, because it hasn't been to date. I think we actually need to start to work out, as Gino mentioned, issues like auditing, but perhaps imposing a care obligation on all of the providers of these services in Australia that says, if you're going to provide AI services in Australia to consumers, including business consumers, you have a duty of care to those customers, and that might include ensuring that there are guardrails provided in their deployment of your services.
1: Jeannie.
2: Yes, so I entirely agree with Rob, and I think it's important to think about how regulation works. So the idea of standards or self-regulatory standards says these are the things that have to be done before the product is released to the market, so to speak. The problem with standards is always struggling to keep up with the rapid changes in the technology. Just think how fast, you know, the AI models have evolved in the last 12 months. And Rob's mention of the digital duty of care says, well, we, the governments, can't necessarily see what the next model is going to look like. So therefore, we're putting enforceable obligations on the company itself

0: to make sure before they release anything to the public that it's safe. That's backed up by a regulator, but it also ideally opens the gate to private rights of action, to class actions. And I'd have to say, remember, these are private companies. These are private companies who actually their market valuation has gone up since these inverted commas, rogue swarm agents. But the threat of the company being sued does tend to affect the stock market price once the company's listed. And of course, personal liability on directors tends to focus minds in all sorts of ways.
1: You're listening to The Law Report on ABC Radio National. Today I'm speaking with Rob Nichols from the University of Sydney's Centre for AI Trust and Governance and Professor Jenny Patterson from the Centre for AI and Digital Ethics at the University of Melbourne. Jenny, so far we've been talking about the regulation of AI. Let's now look at moves to create what's known as a digital duty of care. What is in the draft legislation that Canberra has put out?
0: Well, Canberra has put out a proposed reform to the eSafety Act, or the Online Safety Act, to move away from responding to concerns about online harm through prescriptive rules about what should or should not be done, what should or should not be posted, and instead to have a overarching duty that companies who are within the Act, so social media platforms, have to ensure a safe environment for users of that technology. And that's called a digital duty of care. And then what that means is that they have to undertake a risk assessment and, as far as practicable, take steps to reduce the risk. And then it reports back to the regulator about its efforts effectively.
1: And one of the planks of this digital duty of care would be to allow users to turn off the algorithms controlling the content of their feeds. Do you think that's important?
0: So the duty, as it's expressed, has almost two elements to it. So platforms have to respond to categories of harm to users, to consumers, and to children, which are all the dark and horrible things we know can happen online. But they also have design obligations, and the design obligation is to give people the choice to turn off the algorithm, as it's been coined. So instead of receiving a feed that's based on their or displayed preferences, what they've looked at in the past, they will see what they choose to see.
1: And would that be an opt-in or opt-out model?
0: At the moment, it's an opt-out model, but there's a debate about whether you should have to opt in. So this is the starting point that you see only what you choose, and you can opt in for the algorithm, or as the starting point, you get the algorithmic feed but can opt out to your own friends and content that you've chosen to review.
1: And what do you think? Do you think there's a one is better than the other?
0: I think what we know, there's a behavioural trend in consumers which is inertia. So usually you should start with the outcome that is most beneficial to consumers and let them opt in to the one that's more harmful.
1: Some are calling for the digital duty of care to be extended to chatbots. Why?
0: So at the moment, the digital duty of care extends to broadly social media platforms and sites that allow you to use AI to create content and share it. Nudify apps, for example, would probably be caught there, though they're being banned in other ways. But of course, we know that there's lots of harms being experienced by people's interactions with chatbots. So that might either be designated companion AI, replica or the like, which have engaged in quite harmful interactions, particularly with children and young people, and possibly even just the general purpose chatbots like OpenAI's ChatGPT and Anthropic's Claude. So there's a suggestion that all of those should be covered for the reasons we've just been talking about, that it's not shutting down any of those services, but what it's saying, if you, a tech company, are providing a generative AI service to consumers, you need to take steps to assess the risk and then, as far as practical, ensure that the product is reasonably safe. So that would be things possibly could be go as far as limiting the time people can spend in conversations with the chatbot, and it could be moving away from facilitating sort of harmful self-harm conversations about self-harm. It could be referral to services when conversations start.

0: start getting problematic in terms of well-being and mental health. And it could even go to ensuring that health information is accurate, so that if somebody asks a question about their health, that the chatbot provides or directs them to true information as opposed to terrible, poor quality sites.
1: Let's now shift focus to another area where the federal government is seeking to change, or in this case, update our laws. That's our federal privacy protections. The current legislation is from way back in 1988. It isn't exactly fit for purpose. We saw a first tranche of reforms introduced in 2024, and Canberra has released draft legislation for its next tranche of reforms. Rob, what is in this proposed legislation, and does it bring our privacy system up to speed?
2: It goes some of the way. It introduces an idea of fair and reasonable. So if...
3: For the collection of data.
2: For the collection of data, yes. Yeah. So if you're like me and when there's a read our privacy policy and then hit consent, I'm afraid to admit I very rarely read the privacy policy. I hit consent, and effectively this idea of an offer and a consent is all that I should expect. And what the proposed change is that actually it doesn't matter if what I've accepted, if what has been offered is not fair and reasonable, those parts which aren't fair and reasonable are void. So it puts another layer of responsibility on the person who's going to be using an individual's data.
3: And as I understand it, in addition to this world first fair and reasonable test for data collection, there's also plans or proposals to modernise and expand the definitions of personal data, sensitive information, and consent to that data collection.
2: Yes, and it's things which are fairly obvious. So saying something is anonymised or you're not collecting personal data, but you're collecting so much data that actually re-identifying somebody is very, very easy, that's the collection of personal information. Up until now, some personal phone numbers were personal information, but things like IP addresses, where in a network are you calling from or addressing from, may or may not have been personal information depending on the context. The shift now is that, anything that sort of walks like a duck, talks like a duck, probably is a duck. So anything that is nearly personal information and only needs one extra bit becomes personal information.
1: And when it comes to this principle that the collection of private information must be fair and reasonable, if there is a breach, the Privacy Commissioner will be able to take action, enforcement action. We've covered a lot of ground in this conversation: privacy, a digital duty of care, and of course AI. In a world where technology is changing exponentially, how important is it to have principles-based standards, and where there are breaches, enforcement action taken by regulators?
0: We usually think we need baseline standards. If you think about food, pharmaceuticals, nuclear energy, biological weapons, we have baseline standards for what safe looks like, but it's just that those standards won't cover the field. They won't necessarily keep up with all changes. So we buttress that with enforcement action. And enforcement action is generally based on principles. Like, we've sort of said we're not sure about whether the hacking by OpenAI breaches any current law. But once something goes wrong, the law doesn't inquire actually into the details of the algorithm. They're asking big questions like, did you take reasonable care to prevent foreseeable harm? Now, these harms are foreseeable. We might not know the precise mechanisms of them, but the categories of harms, the kinds of harms are foreseeable. And so I think that we can take either litigation or regulatory enforcement action. That's the beauty of broad-based legal principles.
2: And I think that the digital duty of care, a fair and reasonable test, are great examples of that.

0: that it allows litigation, but we probably need litigation by both regulators and individuals.
1: I think that's the place to leave this conversation. Rob Nichols from the University of Sydney Centre for AI Trust and Governance and Professor Jeannie Patterson from the Centre for AI and Digital Ethics at the University of Melbourne. Thank you both for speaking to the Law Report today.
0: Thanks, Damien.
2: Thank you.
3: That's all we've got time for. Do follow the Law Report on ABC Listen or wherever you get your podcasts. A big thanks to producer this week, Rachel Bongiorno, and to audio producer, Elise Simons. I'm Damien Carrick. Talk soon.
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21: Hi, Fran Kelly here, and coming up on the Radio National Hour, it's like something out of a Dickens novel. The homeless, some veterans, some people suffering severe mental health, being buried in unmarked mass graves in New South Wales because they can't afford a proper burial or their relatives can't be found. The Guardian's Christopher Norse has exposed this appalling practice, and he and the wonderful Reverend Bill Cruz join me. And MasterChef Adam Lior on what makes a cracking sandwich. That's coming up after the news.
22: Good evening, Richard Davies with ABC News. The Australian Chamber of Commerce and Industry warns the Coalition's proposed cuts to immigration would hurt Australia's economic growth. Under the proposal, net overseas migration would be slashed to 100,000 per year for the first 2 years of a coalition government, before increasing to 160,000 by the fourth year. The plan includes cutting 650,000 temporary visas over 4 years, including by abolishing temporary graduate visas and cutting the student visa intake. Chief Executive Andrew McKellar says this policy goes against what the economy needs.
23: The reality is that if we are going to cut levels of migration to the extent that the coalition says that it will, that will undermine the growth rate of the Australian economy and our future growth potential. And that is not a good thing.
22: The Premier, Peter Malinauskas, says King Charles has confirmed the appointment of Grant Stevens as the state's next governor. Mr Stevens is currently the Commissioner of Police. Mr Malinauskas says the government of the day makes a recommendation for who should be the next governor, but it's ultimately up to the sovereign.
24: And then they then contemplate that recommendation and make a decision accordingly. And I'm very grateful that King Charles has decided to appoint Grant as the commissioner, as the governor.
22: And Mr Stevens will be sworn in December. Two soldiers remain in hospital following a fatal vehicle rollover at a military training base in the Northern Territory's Top End. The Australian Defence Force has identified the 28-year-old soldier who died in the crash as Corporal Brendan Hannam. The ADF says the incident will be investigated by military police and the Land Accident Investigation Board. Chief of Army Lieutenant General Susan Coyle says five others in the vehicle were flown to hospital in Darwin yesterday afternoon.
25: Two remain in hospital in a stable condition in Darwin, and the other three are currently in Robertson Barracks in our hospital ward being monitored.
22: OpenAI executive Jason Kwon has fronted a parliamentary inquiry into AI and apologised again for the Medicare hack in June that authorities weren't alerted to until months later. The executive who flew in from the US has told the hearing training models are now monitored in real time and that alarms are triggered if they interact with the internet in a way they're not meant

0: 2. In an exclusive interview after the hearing, the ABC asked Mr. Kwon what message he has for Australians after weeks of negative press.
1: I think, over half of Australian adults currently use the technology, and I think that, some of the examples in the hearing about how they're getting a lot of benefits out of it, and so I'm just really looking forward to continuing to support that.
0: A climate delegation of more than a dozen leaders, including Prime Minister Anthony Albanese, is visiting the tiny Pacific island nation of Tuvalu. The world's second lowest-lying country is particularly vulnerable to coral bleaching and rising sea levels caused by global warming. The visit comes ahead of next month's COP31 meeting in Turkey. Fiji's Environment Minister Linda Tabuya says there are many dangers the Pacific Islands face.
2: The threat of climate change is not a distant threat. It is what we are living right now. It means a loss of identity. There's a sense of loss there for our people. Of course, if they move from coastal areas up into the hills, there's a loss of the access to their livelihoods.
0: In basketball, the Adelaide 36ers have signed New Zealand guard Corey Webster as an injury replacement despite a previous homophobic comment. Webster was suspended from his then NBL team for 2 matches in 2023 for a social media comment, but Adelaide, which has the league's only openly gay player in Isaac Humphries, is confident his apology at the time was enough. He'll come into the side for Flynn Cameron, who should spend another 4 to 6 weeks on the sidelines, while Humphries' stint on the injury list continues with a knee concern. 36ers GM Matt Weston says Webster will bring experience to the side.
3: Your role players and younger guys at home are generally a bit more comfortable, but on the road, and you probably saw that in the Illawarra game, they get a little bit shell-shocked. So it's just that steadiness and that sort of leadership of I've been here and I've done it before.
0: Checking tomorrow's weather, dry and mostly sunny throughout with possible early morning frost about the southeast. Port Lincoln 21, Port Pirie 27, Renmark 23, Mount Gambier 19, Broken Hill 23. Adelaide sunny tomorrow, a top of 23, it's currently 18.3. Thursday sunny and 28, Friday showers and 23 degrees. ABC News.

0: Hello, I'm Fran Kelly, and this is the Radio National Hour, coming to you from the land of the Gadigal people of the Eora Nation in Sydney. Coming up, dead and destitute. In modern Australia, homeless people, veterans, some with mental illness, are being buried in mass graves because they cannot afford a proper burial. An investigation by The Guardian has exposed this shocking reality. Chief Investigative Correspondents Christopher Norse and Reverend Bill Cruz are my guests in a moment. Also ahead, as Australia prepares to co-host the UN Climate Conference, can we convince our Pacific partners we're committed to giving up fossil fuels? And Adam Lior first lit up our screens as the winner of MasterChef 16 years ago. Now he's on a mission to take the fuss out of food and cooking. And his hot tip, don't bite off more than you can chew.
1: A bigger, more impressive sandwich that looks more like content and is kind of less easy to eat. If your sandwich tastes the best, but it was too hard to make and nobody else can make it, and the recipe was so complicated and it used ingredients that you can't find at your supermarket, that's not going to win you a challenge in this show.
0: Adam Lior talking about his new TV show and his new cookbook, celebrating the stories and flavours that nourish modern Australia. For most of us, a grave is somewhere to remember our loved ones after they've died. A name, maybe a few carefully chosen words, a place to come back to grieve and acknowledge this life that mattered to you. But many Australians, or some anyway, don't receive that simple acknowledgement. An investigation by Guardian Australia has revealed more than 100 unmarked graves across New South Wales cemeteries and some in Queensland containing the bodies of people who've died in poverty, including rough sleepers and war veterans. And some of these graves, shockingly, contain up to 6 bodies, often buried without anyone in their families or support services being told they were dead and buried. Christopher Norse is the Guardian Australia Investigations Editor. He uncovered this story. And joining me too is Reverend Bill Cruz, who spent decades working with Sydney's homeless and disadvantaged. He's been talking about this issue, trying to get attention for it for years. Chris and Bill, welcome to the Radio National Hour.
2: Thank you.
3: Chris, thanks for having me.

0: be honest, when I heard that, I was quite disbelieving. I just thought in 2026, you know, there is no way that this is happening. But we got to work. We spent months looking at this, and we found more than 100 unmarked graves across New South Wales, mostly in Rookwood General Cemetery, in little stretches of earth that were between dirt walkways and old headstones that were being used to bury between 4 to 6 people usually per plot, and there was just nothing there to mark them. I've walked through these areas and you would not know that there are graves there at all. And so we kind of went through that process, worked out who was being buried in these graves. And it was, you know, people who had suffered cancer and died with very little money. There were war veterans. There were a lot of rough sleepers. We found people who had become addicted to pokies. We found people with really severe mental health problems. People who were really, really disadvantaged and vulnerable, and who weren't afforded the proper process by the New South Wales government.
1: What was shocking to me most, I mean, it was all shocking to me, but that notion that you mentioned there of people being buried together in mass graves, unmarked graves in Rookwood, which is one of Sydney's major cemeteries, in dirt patches. I mean, does that mean people are walking over these graves potentially?
0: Yeah, and in some of these spaces, it's hard to know exactly whether people are walking over there, but like you walk past it and there is nothing to tell you that there are graves there. There's no sign saying keep off the grass.
1: There's no cross,
0: indication.
1: There's no nothing.
0: Yeah, there's no cross, there's no nothing. You know, the rough sleeper that I mentioned, Roger Davies, where he is buried, it just looks like a long stretch of grass. You know, you wouldn't know that there are, you know, potentially 100 people buried under the stretch in the this row of pots that he's buried in.
1: So uncaring. Bill, you've worked with homeless people for decades. Did you know this was happening?
2: Oh, yes. Yes, I've been fighting this for 50 years, believe it or not. And I can honestly say, you know, in the early days, there'd be at least a dozen in one of these graves. Like, I was surprised at the small numbers that they took. Chris is talking about, because I was told years ago it was many more. So we'll never know. We'll never know.
1: I understand, Bill, you had a friend die some years ago now in the Cross in Sydney.
2: Yes.
1: What was it about that death in particular that awoke you to this issue, if you like? Oh.
2: Well, he was a homeless Indigenous man who had been one of the Stolen Generation, and he was the most loving human being I know. He helped me when my first marriage collapsed, you know. And so he and I, even though he was homeless, he and I got really close. And when I went to theological college, he died. On the streets, he died. And he's buried somewhere in an unmarked grave somewhere out around Penrith Way, and I'll never know where. So it became personal as well as just wrong. It's just wrong. We don't treat people like that.
1: And you'll never know where? Have you tried to find him?
2: Yeah. No, there's no way I can at the moment. And it's, you know, it's just awful. Like, the other thing that really gets me is I get particularly women coming here often looking for their father. There are so many people out there who have got somebody in their family or their extended family who's on the street or homeless or something like that. And this is where they end up. And to me, it's kind of a leftover thing, probably from the convict era, that nobody's fixed up.
1: You're listening to Radio National Hour. My guest is Guardian Australia's investigations editor, Chris Norse, and Reverend Bill Cruse. And we're talking about this latest investigation by The Guardian about the burial of some Australians who die in poverty and are buried in unmarked and, in some cases, communal graves. So, Chris, Bill just talked to us there about a friend of his who died in the past and he's never been able to find out, you know, where he was buried. How did you find out? Because I note that some in your story, some in the homeless sector say they didn't know this practice was going on. And how did you find the names and find out where they were and if these graves are unmarked?
0: Yeah, look, it was a big process. It took a lot of work. So effectively, after we had talked to this first sister who came to tell us about her brother, who she knew was in a pauper's grave, but she had no idea that it was firstly unmarked and that it was communal or even where he was. We went through a process of just looking for him. So we were looking through cemetery registries. Once we found that

0: he was in Rookwood, we were kind of able to deduce, we worked out how his plot had been coded and kind of reverse engineered a process from there where we were able to say, all right, well, we know that people are being buried as people without, persons without means in these areas of the cemetery. And then we went through a long, long process of analysing Rookwood Cemetery Registry and finding all these other people who shared the same plot number, who were buried most of the time on the same day. And then we just did an extremely old-fashioned process of journalism, just shoe leather, talking to as many people that we could find who knew these people, who we believed to be in these graves, and confirmed that they were all being buried as persons without means. So it was a long process.
1: Bill, that term Chris just used there, buried as persons without means, do you think the problem here is an assumption perhaps that if somebody dies homeless or without enough money for a funeral, there's probably no one out there who knows them or cares about what happens to them? Is that the problem here, though? Do you think that's driving this?
2: I just think it's bureaucratic process that we're becoming such a society where the bureaucrats run everything that we forget about compassion and care and love and all of that sort of stuff, you know, the really important things of life. Like one day a person died at our food van and I went on the radio and I had hundreds of women contacting me thinking it was their father. Mm. It wasn't. We went on national radio, hundreds more women rang. Then there was a rumour he came from Ireland. I went on Irish radio, more women rang. There were all these people looking for their missing father. Like it's that common, you know, and yet governments know, the bureaucrats know about that, you know. They know this is done. They just, it wasn't high on the agenda.
1: And as you've just demonstrated with that example, your organisation clearly would have helped organise or pay for a proper funeral, I presume, well, if you'd known someone had died or contacted their loved ones.
2: We do 500,000 meals a year. If anybody comes to our place who dies and I know about it, I'm terrified of them ending up in a thing like that. So what we do is we do a proper funeral for them, we cremate them, all of that sort of stuff. So if the family turns up, which ultimately they usually do, I'm able to give them the ashes. And if they don't come after a few years, we put them into the sea, you know?
1: Yeah. Chris, that's another really troubling part of your investigation is that in some of the cases, relatives, as you've mentioned at the start there, or friends or support workers like Bill and his team, weren't told that this person had died and weren't told certainly that an unmarked grave would be used. I mean, do the police or the authorities, the health authorities, who is the responsible authority, and do they even try to find out if there are people connected to these people? Is that part of the problem?
0: Yeah, it's a huge part of the problem. So it was very clear to us and became clear to us very quickly in this investigation was that this process is breaking down, this notification process. Part of the problem is it's just bureaucratized to a degree that is kind of mind-boggling. So it depends where a death happens. If it happens in a hospital, it's the local health district in New South Wales that has responsibility for this process. Before 2025, if it was a death that happened in the community, it was police. But now, post-2025, it's New South Wales health pathology. If it's a case before a coroner, it's somebody else. Very uniformly, we were just finding that people were not being told. You know, we found really close friends who were extremely accessible to us. We could find them within 5 to 10 minutes. And they said, we have never talked to anyone in government about this, and I absolutely would have paid for a funeral had I known. And so we found 6 cases. I mean, I'm quite sure that that's a drop in the ocean, but 6 cases where it was extremely clear that the policy around this process was breaking down. And that really, the dark side of that, it means that people are going into these graves unnecessarily.
1: The starkest example of that is perhaps you discovered that in some of these unmarked graves are some war veterans, and the Department of Veterans Affairs has a funding program to help pay for impoverished veterans, as I understand. Was the department, was DVA contacted to provide assistance for these people to get a proper burial?
0: No, it wasn't. I mean, so we found 2 cases, and we were looking at quite a small pool, but we found two cases where Vietnam veterans had been put in these graves in 2020.

0: 2024 and 2025. And New South Wales Health's policy says that in the cases of veterans, they must go to DVA and ask them for funding, because DVA provides that funding through a program that is designed for exactly this sort of circumstance. DVA told us not since 2020 have we been approached about a single destitute burial by the New South Wales government. And so that, to me, speaks to quite an alarming process breakdown, where in the cases of veterans, funding that is there, is available, it's meant to be deployed for this very purpose, is just not being used because New South Wales Health isn't asking for it.
1: A woman came to see me once here about 2 or 3 years ago. She knew where her father was buried, in what plot he'd been buried with all the other men. And she wanted to put a plaque on the plot. And she went to the government, and the government refused her permission to do that. And she came here and she was devastated. So don't let the government bulldust you in the fact that nobody knew.
2: You're listening to the Radio National Hour. My guest is Reverend Bill Cruz. Reverend Bill Cruz, as people may know, has worked for decades feeding the homeless in and around Sydney, and Chris Norris from Guardian Australia, talking about the use of unmarked graves for some of Australia's poorest people and what might need to change to ensure some dignity in these deaths. Chris, you heard Bill there. You know, don't let the government bulldust you. The New South Wales Health Minister, Ryan Park, is quoted in your article saying the practice is unacceptable. But is there any clear response as to why people are being buried in communal graves when the government has pledged in the past to stop this as far back as 2013, I think you said?
0: Yeah, it's really difficult issue, because we know way back in 2013 the government promised to start marking these graves. And they did that because of the lobbying of a single person named Barbara Davis, whose foster daughter was put into one of these graves without her knowledge way back in 1989. She went and visited the grave and was absolutely just shocked and disgusted at the scene that she was confronted with, and she went on a warpath effectively and forced the New South Wales government into a promise that it would start marking every grave. Now, that never happened. Obviously, it hasn't happened, because it's not happening for graves that were dug as recently as last month. And Brookwood, in their response to us, said, well, you know, the government may have made that promise, but there was never any legislation or regulatory instrument to give effect to it. So effectively, you know, there was a promise made and no action. So we do need to treat what the minister is saying in New South Wales with a healthy dose of scepticism. But I will say that it is quite rare for a government to offer an apology in the way that the New South Wales government has in this case. Before we even published, they had sent us a statement saying, we apologise, we know we messed this up, and we're going to reform the process. So that does speak to at least an acknowledgement that things are going wrong within that government.
2: And there is another template. I mean, Victoria has a different system, according to your article, which appears to be an improvement, certainly. It doesn't use unmarked communal graves. What do they do in Victoria?
0: In Victoria, they use a cemetery that's about an hour out of Melbourne at Ballan, and they send people out there. They give them their own marking. They give them their own plot. I spoke with the public trustee in Victoria, and they said they do that for two main reasons. One is because they believe it provides dignity and respect in death to everybody, regardless of how wealthy you are, but also there's a practical benefit. So if they miss families or friends in their hunt when they're trying to work out whether to do this process, they want to have basically safeguard themselves and say, look, there is a spot that you can go and visit. Sorry, we couldn't get in contact with you before we buried this person, but there is a spot, they're there, the grave is marked. If you do want to move your loved one, if you want them to be cremated, we can help you arrange that. So there's a real practical benefit there too.
2: Bill, final word to you. Accepting that the state may have to arrange a burial for someone who dies without the means to pay for one, or without any known, you know, family or friends or contacts, what do you think a humane and dignified system would look like?
1: Well, at the very least, people should be cremated, I would say. Then at least you've got, I know it sounds awful, a bottle, you know, with the remains in it, and you could keep it there for so long before it's spread into the sea, something like that. But it's done.

0: in a humane way, in a loving way, in a compassionate way. I'm sure there are many, many rabbis, mullahs and ministers who would be all too willing to just come forward and bless the whole procedure for nothing, you know? So it wouldn't cost this government anything apart from just the cremation fees. Like, people deserve that. We all deserve that, everybody.
1: Bill and Chris, thank you very much. And Chris, congratulations on bringing such a disturbing reality to life.
0: Good on you, Chris.
2: Oh, thanks so much. Thank you, friend.
1: That's Christopher Norse. He's the Guardian Australia's investigations editor, and Reverend Bill Cruz, who has spent decades working with Sydney's homeless and disadvantaged. And if you would like to support the work that the Bill Cruz Foundation does, head to billcruz.org. And coming up, successive waves of migration has transformed and tantalised Australian palates, elevating our cuisine to the world. Now, chef, writer and broadcaster Adam Liao is on a quest to find the recipe of the year. It's a new show on TV celebrating the stories and flavours that nourish modern Australia. Adam Liao is my guest later this hour.
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1: When Australia relinquished its bid to be the host of this year's UN Climate Conference, also known as COP31, to Turkey, it was offered a consolation prize, the opportunity to host the pre-COP meeting together with partners in the Pacific. And this week, that gathering, which is intended to set the agenda for the main event, is being held in Fiji and Tuvalu. This was pitched as an opportunity to bring delegates to the front lines of the climate crisis, taking them to the islands that, according to many experts, will be swamped by rising oceans in the next two decades. But there's criticism of the poor turnout this week. Only two world leaders outside the Pacific have travelled to the region for the meeting, and the opposition seizing on this, dubbing it a vanity project for Australia's climate change minister, Chris Bowen. But Pacific leaders and experts involved in this pre-COP meeting say that misses the point. Catherine Bowen is Professor of Environment, Climate and Global Health at the University of Melbourne and Director of Melbourne Climate Futures, and she's in Fiji. Catherine, welcome to the Radio National Hour.
8: Hi, Fran. Lovely to be here.
1: You've been there in Fiji for this meeting, this pre-COP meeting, for a couple of days now. What's the sentiment? What's the vibe of this meeting?
8: It's still quite mixed, I would say. There's definitely a sense of increasing urgency from the Pacific leaders and the Pacific governments present. There are many shows of support for the Pacific countries as well. It's been an interesting mix of the facts being shared, the really substantial impacts that the Pacific is going to be facing in terms of climate change impacts, and the profound loss to the Pacific in terms of human health, in terms of culture, in terms of so many impacts around climate change. But it's important to also note that there has been also a show of strength, a show of solidarity, of course, within the countries of the Pacific. So it really is a sense that the Pacific is looking to this pre-COP as the critical moment to be pushing greater ambition on climate change action. We've heard from so many of the leaders, we've heard from the COP31 envoys. There have been envoys appointed by the Australian government, one on 1.5, Tina Steger, who's been talking along the lines of, you know, we're looking to relegate the Pacific to a sacrifice zone. We're hearing really strong words like that. But at the same time, we're hearing that this is still the decade of action. So there is a window, there is hope. There's a lot of incredible work already going on in the Pacific, and it really is up to the big polluting countries to be really showing their ambition in terms of their emission reduction targets.
1: Let's talk more about the message coming from the leaders there. At a welcome event on Monday night, the Fijian Prime Minister, as host, Sitiveni Rabuka, had a message for delegates, and he said, "I'm not asking you to look at the Pacific with your sympathy.

0: I'm asking you to look at us as a bellwether, indicating the scale of the challenges that would come. Now, I want to ask you, I suppose, what sort of climate challenges are confronting the Pacific now, but also, did that message have a sense of desperation, if not resignation, which is just look, we keep telling you, we keep showing you, just look and see, this is the future?
1: I've definitely been hearing that there's a sense of exasperation about the fact that these stories are being told again and again. And how many times do these stories have to be told to really cut through and drive the greater acceleration around climate action? Absolutely. That's one part of the story. But I think it's really important to note that this is the chance to course correct now. And we're also hearing that from the Pacific. We know that, you know, 1.5 looks likely to be overshot, and we need to be focusing on what the return pathway looks like to make sure that we come back quickly from that 1.5 degrees of warming as soon as possible. And, you know, keeping to the 1.5 degrees limit, as indicated in the Paris Agreement, it's a lifeline for the Pacific. So there's a mix of messages. There's definitely a sense of how many times must we be explaining and describing the profound impacts and risks to the Pacific from climate change that are being felt today? But also, there is so much we know in terms of the solutions. And so really getting right together in terms of proper funding for these solutions, proper partnerships, learning from what's working at local community level as well. So there's a range of conversations happening, and there's a mix of let's get this done and we want to stop having to tell our story again and again. In terms of the impacts, we know that the Pacific is, of course, on the front lines of sea level rise. And critical to note was the declaration that was unanimously agreed upon at the UN General Assembly just a week or so ago around sea level rise and the maintenance of exclusive economic zones across the world, even through sea level rise. So that's been a topic of conversation through the few days as well here. But there are so many impacts of climate change on humans, on the ecosystem, of course. In terms of humans, we know that our health will be greatly impacted by climate change. If we look at the region in the Pacific, we know, for example, that, you know, most of the health impacts arising from climate change will come through pathways such as reduced access to food, threats to clean drinking water. And if we take the example of PNG, we know that, you know, more than 50% of children under 5 are stunted. It's one of the highest rates in the world. And in terms of clean water, around 5 million people still lack access to clean drinking water. So when it comes to the impacts of climate change is a threat multiplier. So it will exacerbate what we're already experiencing. So that's a really important message as well. How do we sort out these basics?
0: You're listening to Radio National Hour. My guest is Catherine Bowen. She's Professor of Environment, Climate and Global Health at the University of Melbourne and Director of Melbourne Climate Futures. We're talking about this pre-COP meeting being held in Fiji and Tuvalu this week. Catherine, our Prime Minister is there. Anthony Albanese said it's important that Pacific voices are heard. Delegates, as I understand them, many of them have been taken to Tuvalu to see the actual real-life lived experience of rising waters, which has already amounted to some people leaving the island and needing to leave the island, be relocated from the island. And yet, there's not a lot of world leaders there. There is just two from outside the region, the leaders of Timor-Leste and Mauritius. And that's a point of political argument, political debate and criticism here in Australia. Is that a failure before this meeting even starts?
1: What would have been ideal is, of course, to have had every head of state, but that's not likely in this situation. There were many
0: Does that ever happen at pre-COP meetings?
1: Well, not heads of state. It's normally a technical meeting that focuses on tightening up the negotiation pathways for the actual COP, COP 31. So this is very different, this pre-COP. We've never seen anything like it. It is because of the compromise that Australia and Turkey came to, and the Pacific, of course, when that arose at COP 30 last year. So it was really important that despite the COP itself being in Turkey, that there was still a strong presence of the Pacific and of Australia in this COP 31 later this year and starting from now. And so what we've heard is that the COP31 starts now in the Pacific, and it's these stories, these messages that will come out of this pre-COP that will hopefully affect the decisions that can be made at a ministerial level and, of course, at a heads of state level. But this pre-COP is quite different than past pre-COPs.
0: Opposition Energy and Emissions Reduction spokesperson Dan Tehan is very critical of this meeting and its $20 million plus price tag for Australia, describing that as a waste of taxpayers' money, a farce. He's labelled it Chris Bowen's vanity project. So it's very highly charged. Not only what does Australia want to come from this international meeting, but what needs to come out of this pre-COP meeting for it to be a success, do you think?
1: Australia does hold very dear its partnerships with the Pacific. And from a perspective of a university, for example, the partnerships we have at the University of Melbourne, the partnerships other universities have, are critical to developing the solutions to climate change. So this type of event is actually really, really valuable to bring people together and to co-design solutions. So it hasn't just been a discussion around pathways to COP31 later this year, but it's also importantly been a chance for researchers, other policymakers, NGOs, the private sector, civil society to come together and to work outside of the formal processes of the COP to collaborate where possible and to really move ahead solutions that we know are working. So it's not just a political exercise, it's also a really active exercise in pushing other areas that are already working pretty well.
0: And Catherine, you know, you're right to say, and I think this government has displayed this very clearly since they were elected in 2022, that Australia holds very dear its partnership with the Pacific, but Australia is also a leading fossil fuel exporting nation and has been criticised in the last day or two by groups like Amnesty and Global Campaign Group 350.org for the recent approval, for instance, of an extension of a large new coal mine and gas developments too here at home. Has this apparent contradiction diminished Australia's powers of persuasion there on the global stage?
1: It is definitely a point of conversation here. I have been quite surprised at how widely known this extension of the Hunter Valley Operation coal mine is in this conversation. So, for example, colleagues from Europe and elsewhere are aware of this decision that was recently made by the New South Wales government. So it's really making waves here, absolutely. And I think that it does put in sharp relief the ability of a country like Australia to be really talking legitimately about its place in climate action if at the same time we are approving these sorts of extensions. So there's a clear ask from the Pacific that there is a rapid transition away from fossil fuels and that there are no new coal, oil or gas projects approved.
0: Well, that's so, not yes, happening and it's not going to happen, but the Australian government did announce yesterday a $7.29 million package to accelerate the renewable rollout in the Pacific and a new agreement to support Vanuatu's renewable energy transition. Do you think that was somehow a show of faith, I suppose, or a response to these criticisms of Australia?
1: It's a step in the right direction, but if we think about renewable energy in the Pacific, it's a really complex space because we're talking about hundreds of islands, many of which are remote, really hard to access. So electrifying all these areas of the Pacific is going to be a big challenge. It's a very, very small commitment to that challenge. It's obviously going to make some difference, but there needs to be a much, much larger investment if we are going to see renewables play a greater part in the Pacific's transition, and it needs to be ramped up urgently if we're going to stay as close to 1.5 as possible.
0: You're listening to the Radio National Hour. Catherine Bowen is my guest, Professor of Environment, Climate and Global Health at the University of Melbourne, and she's joining us from the pre-COP meeting held in Fiji and Tuvalu this week. The United States has officially pulled out of the Paris Agreement, did that in January this year. Has that damaged, do you think, or disincentivised other countries or companies to reduce their own emissions and also work towards fulfilling their pledges to the Paris Agreement?
1: So we were all really curious to know what might happen once the US pulled out, but we have seen that there hasn't been a big ripple effect that was predicted by many. It's actually been really interesting because we can track the actions of countries like China and India, and they are actually making enormous gains in their emission reductions. So they're really advancing in terms of their climate action. Of course, there's a long way to go still, absolutely. And it'll be interesting to see the updates of many countries' nationally determined contributions this year. That's where countries lay out what their goals are around emissions reduction and adaptation. So that will be very, very revealing this year. And it's been interesting, as I say, the US retreat has not meant that others have followed in their path. So, of course, there's a long, long way to go, but it's definitely a open space in terms of leadership that might fill that void at this point. We were looking to see whether the EU might step up, whether it might be China or India, and all of those three large players and regions and countries are making differences in their separate ways, but it's not been the terrible story that we thought might happen.
0: Well, no, but neither has it been the success. And when we've assessed in the past, those Paris commitments, those pledges, action plans haven't really been implemented. And as you told us, the UN warned last month global heating's on track to reach at least 1.8% under even the most optimistic future. That's beyond the Paris Agreement goal. So what is that? You know, you mentioned earlier, you know, what's the return path? How likely do you think that a return path is going to be genuinely committed to at the next COP, COP31, rather than just getting bogged down again, another meeting over, in arguments over climate finance commitments?
1: That is an open question, but I do think that the challenges of the COP processes mean that there are emerging parallel tracks, I suppose, that provide the space for what you might say an alliance of the willing to collaborate and cooperate. So we know that on a just energy transition, there have been countries that are eager, enthusiastic, they're well-financed to move that along outside of the formal COP processes. And we had the first conference that focused on the just transition earlier this year, the Santa Marta conference. And so there are spaces outside of the COP processes that allow for a more flexible, responsive approach to these really big challenges.
0: Let's hope so, Catherine. Thank you very much for joining us.
1: Thanks, Fran.
0: Catherine Bowen is Professor of Environment, Climate and Global Health at the University of Melbourne and Director of the Melbourne Climate Futures, joining us there from Fiji, where she's attending as part of this pre-COP meeting that Australia is co-hosting with Pacific leaders. You're listening to the Radio National Hour. There's something about Adam Liao's smile as he beams up at us from his cookbooks or out from the telly that makes you believe that despite having never done it before, yes, you can cook Hainan chicken rice and it will be delicious. Australian audiences have been inspired by Adam to push ourselves out of our cooking comfort zone since he won the second season of MasterChef way back in, you won't believe this, 2010. Whether it's his 11 cookbooks, his weekly newspaper columns, or his TV shows, Destination Flavour, The Cook Up, and the latest, Recipe of the Year, which is released on ABC this coming Sunday. All of them say you can do it. Adam also has a new cookbook out. It's called Asian Home Cooking, and it's an ode to the everyday dishes of Asia. Adam, welcome to the Radio National Hour.
2: Thanks for having me, Fran.
0: It's thrilling to have you here, Adam. Your new cookbook, your new TV show, they have something in common, and that's the word home. Both are all about family recipes, home cooking, wherever your home may be or wherever your family roots come from. Why home cooking, Adam? You're a master chef. We all want to be a master chef. Are you dumbing it down for the rest of us?
2: No, I think honestly we've kind of calibrated the way that we look at cooking a little bit strangely these days. No shade on MasterChef whatsoever, but it's sort of positioned food and cooking rather than something that people do and have done every day for the history of mankind. It's positioned as this kind of competitive, stressful, nobody's got enough time to do it, and it's you have to be some creative genius to be able to cook an ordinary meal for your family, and it's just not the way...
0: Or use those little flame things.
2: Exactly. Like, cooking can be a hobby. It can be wonderful in those ways, but everyday cooking is what cooking is. Restaurants are not what cooking is. Everyday cooking is what cooking is.

0: Let's talk about that, because your new TV show is called Recipe of the Year. At the heart of the, I mean, it still is a competition of a sense, is the Country Women's Association, the CWA, famous for their scones, for their sponges, famously judges at country shows around the nation. But why was the CWA right for this modern, multicultural Australian moment?
1: Look, I think right now in 2026, everyone is just wanting the world to be a little bit more analog. I have AI stress and digital stress coming at me from all different areas. And I think food is one of these places where it should be the most practical thing that we do. And Recipe of the Year is, I don't know, kind of an ode to home cooking in a way as well. The way that I would describe the show is if MasterChef is making a croque en bouche, we're making scones. You know, that's the simplicity of this show. It's about the everyday cooking that we do.
0: It's the vibe of your show too. It's less MasterChef, more Great British Bake Off in its conviviality anyway. There's really nothing cutthroat about this competition.
1: No, it's a really lovely vibe, a lovely show. It's filmed on a farm in New South Wales, and, you know, we had kangaroos bouncing by the kitchen as we were filming and cooking.
0: In the second episode, though, of the show, the participants make a sandwich, Adam.
1: Yes.
0: What's compelling about a sandwich?
1: You wouldn't have thought years ago, like, watching a bunch of people make sandwiches. Like, would be interesting television, but it is, because to me, recipes tell stories. It's why you choose to make that thing. Where did this come from? Who are you? You know, a recipe is a form of communicating a story. And I don't want to get too, like, cook with your heart and lovey-dovey about food, because I think food should be incredibly practical. But we make
0: and
1: sandwiches.
0: And in busy lines, the food is sometimes just let's get something on the table.
1: Yeah, I've never made a croque en bouche, but I've made plenty of sandwiches, and I think that's what we should be celebrating, what we should be looking at. If you can make a sandwich a little bit better, if you can make a sandwich a little bit easier, those are the things that recipes should do, and that's why we created the show Recipe of the Year.
0: Okay, now I know we're all got to watch the show Recipe of the Year, but can you give us a hint about how you can make a sandwich a little bit better? Because I just don't do sandwiches for that reason.
1: Well, I mean, there's a bread choice is a big one, and just thinking about the capacity of the human mouth.
0: So not too big.
1: Well, exactly.
0: Because they're like doorstops now, right?
1: Right, because I think, you know, in the content world, a bigger, more impressive sandwich that looks more like content and is kind of less easy to eat. But I think you can have great sandwiches that are very, very simple. And I think, you know, one of the great things about Recipe of the Year is that we talk about that practicality through every challenge that is set. You know, if your sandwich tastes the best but it was too hard to make and nobody else can make it and the recipe was so complicated and it used ingredients that you can't find at your supermarket, that's not going to win you a challenge in this show. You know, people will watch it having watched other cooking shows before, but I think what they should bear in mind is that this one is quite different. What we're talking about here is not cooking, it's recipes, because recipes are the way that you communicate that food to somebody else. So if you can make a dish that is amazing, that's one thing. But if you can communicate that recipe to somebody else to make that dish just as amazing with less effort, less cost, less ingredients, then that's going to be a better recipe.
0: Well, I've had a sneak peek at the first episode and just shout out everyone, it's beautiful. It is really kind of relaxing. Adam Liao is my guest here on the Radio National Hour. His new book is out too. It's called Asian Home Cooking. And we've just been talking about his new TV show on the ABC, Recipe of the Year. This new book that coincides with the TV show, I know they're not connected, but it's called Asian Home Cooking.
1: Yeah.
0: It's beautiful. The book itself is beautiful. Congratulations.
1: Thank you.
0: It's sort of, well, is it sort of the modern day Aussie version of Charmaine Solomon's Complete Asian Cookbook? Because that came out decades ago. It's very different. Your recipes aren't necessarily all the dishes we might think of as authentic Japanese or authentic Thai. It's more homespun, isn't it? In fact, in the introduction you say, authenticity is a refuge for beginners. What do you mean?
1: Yeah. So authenticity, I think, is the thing that we kind of, you know, look at how something might be done at a particular point in time by somebody else in a different place, and then you try and recreate that. But cooking is not about authenticity. There is no dish that you make in your kitchen today that if you picked, you know, a point when you were a child, that would be authentic to that time. Dishes evolve and dishes change, certainly by country and over time. And authenticity, I think, is this way of just trying to understand how something was rather than how something is. So the Asian home cooking
0: but
1: is a book.
0: But isn't a pad thai always a pad thai, or a green chicken curry always a green chicken curry, or a gyoza always a gyoza?
1: Absolutely not, because a gyoza is an adaptation of a Chinese jiaozi. And a jiaozi, when it went to Japan, became gyoza, and the way a gyoza was made, you know, back in the Tang Dynasty when that first sort of started to move along, and then it changed again in sort of the 1800s in the Meiji era, and the way that it's made today, gyozas are made incredibly differently. You know, and that could be as simple as they used to make the skins, but now every person in Japan that makes gyoza themselves at home will be using store-bought skins, rather, you know, literally every single person.
0: And the book covers all regions of Asian cuisine, East, South, Southeast Asian. When you set about the project, were you a little worried about overwhelming people?
1: Asian home cooking is a slightly different book because it's not about the famous dishes of those regions and those countries, because I think when you think about, oh, the famous dishes of Thailand, it's Pad Thai. Pad Thai is not made by Thai families in Thailand. It just isn't. And in fact, a lot of them that I spoke to, the process of writing this book was we did a huge number of interviews with people from these countries and go, you know, what do you make on Tuesday night when you're at home? And the first round of responses that we got when we interviewed people was people talking about the famous dishes of Thailand. Pad Thai was actually invented in the 1930s by the Thai government, who wanted to create a national dish of Thailand. So it had no kind of historic origins as well, and it became this sort of marketing tool to market Thailand as a tourism destination, a food destination. It's been
0: that
1: incredible.
0: Makes me feel much better about never ordering it.
1: Well, it's become incredibly successful.
0: You talk in the book, in the introduction to the book, about cooking being seen as a palimpsest, which is a word actually I didn't know, but every dish you say explains it. We eat carries with it echoes of earlier cultures, including the forces that shaped our politics and our societies, our geography, even the origin of our species. And I suppose that's a little bit what you're telling us there. But in that case, what role do things like migration and colonisation play in the history and evolution of a dish like Hainan chicken, for instance, or Vietnamese banh mi was another one I thought
1: about. Yes, absolutely. So a palimpsest, to explain for your listeners, it's basically a manuscript that gets written over again and again and again. And it's a metaphor that's often used in genetics and biology and the process of natural selection and evolution. And food evolves in the same way. So Hainanese chicken rice, for example, a dish that is extraordinarily dear to my heart.
0: And mine, my taste buds anyway.
1: Hainanese chicken rice, even though Hainan is in the name, it's a dish that was invented or developed in the Straits area of Malaysia and Singapore before they were countries back in the sort of 1920s and 30s. And that's the time when my grandparents came from Hainan to Malaysia and Singapore there. It's based on a dish called Wenchang chicken, Wenchangji from the town of Wenchang, which is very near my family village in Hainan. And that's one of the four famous dishes of Hainan. And this particular type of chicken, it wasn't actually a dish so much. It was actually a style of raising chickens, to be honest. They fed them on peanuts and corn husks and those kind of things. And it became known that Wenchang chicken was this incredibly tasty type of chicken. And then they cooked it very, very simply, and they used, the broth with that. When Hainanese people like my grandparents came to Malaysia and Singapore, they basically took the local kampong chickens, the village chickens, what we would call a free-range chicken there, a high-quality chicken, and then developed this dish of Hainanese chicken rice. But it incorporates all these different elements of, you know, Cantonese cuisine, because Hainan at that time was part of Guangdong. So there's these different sort of elements that are woven into it. Wenchang chicken in Hainan is incredibly different from Hainanese chicken rice that you would get in Singapore or Malaysia. And it evolves and it adapts that way. And, you know, I am a person with Hainanese extraction who cooks it in Australia, and I cook it very differently to the way my grandmother did. And this goes back to, I guess, my sort of problem with the word authenticity, where, you know, is it not authentic when I make it because I put some other ingredients in it, or cook it in a slightly different way, or I make it in a way that makes more sense to 2026 in a domestic kitchen in Sydney? I think that's still authentic. You know, to me, if somebody looked at the way my grandmother made it and they were in Wenchang in 1600, they would go, well, that's not the authentic way to make it either. So that's what I talk about when I say authenticity is something that changes constantly.
0: And I want to ask you about Japanese curry, because you write about Japanese curry. I not long ago went to Japan with my grandson, and all he wanted to do was eat curry. And I'm thinking, well, that's not Japanese food. And then I get there and there's all these curry chains, Japanese curry chains. Has Japanese curry always been a traditional Japanese dish?
1: Since it was introduced by the British Navy in Yokohama in, I think, around, I'm probably going to get the date wrong, but it's around the 1850s, I think, just before, I guess, the start of the Meiji Restoration. The British Navy curry was introduced to Japan and it became incredibly popular around the country. It was kind of a restaurant food at its beginning. You know, people would go to Yokohama to go to the famous British Navy curry restaurants there because it was their first taste of, I guess, foreign food for a country that, until it was opened up to the rest of the world, was underwent a period of what's called sakoku, which is the closed country period where they were not allowed to trade for most of the country. There were certain ports that were. And then it sort of spread through the Meiji Restoration and this sort of boom in foreign things in Japan at that time. You know, people started drinking milk and wearing suits and curry became enormously popular. Now it is the most popular home-cooked food in Japan by some margin, you know, and we don't think of it, well, people outside Japan don't think of it as Japanese food, but people inside Japan absolutely do.
0: And again, is it beef? Is it pork? Is it chicken?
1: Well, this is the thing. I have lots of Japanese friends, and when I was writing this book, this is a very research book. It's not just my ideas and things. We did go out to dozens and dozens of people and ask this question. We had this very long discussion with all of my friends, actually, at a barbecue at my house. I was like, so everybody here makes curry. That's a given. You know, it's one of the most common things. Well, it is the most common thing that Japanese families would make at home. How do you make yours? And we all went, like, from person to person, family to family, and every single person had a different way. Some people made it with pork. Some people made it with chicken. Some people made it with minced beef. Some people made it with, you know, chuck steak that they simmered for a while before that. And every single one was completely different. And I write about that in the book a little bit. So, you know, which is the authentic one? There isn't. They're all authentic, and also none of them are. So this is my problem with kind of the word authenticity, and the word I use in the book more often is honesty, and it's it's an honest rendition,
0: it's an honest dish,
1: of this dish. You know, whether you make it with chicken or pork or beef or thinly sliced or mince or whatever, that is the way it is made by Japanese families.
0: When you travel, I think it's, well, I'm often reminded how lucky we are in Australia, in the multicultural society we live in, the range of cuisines, the number of restaurants, the quality of the ingredients that we get. You know, I grew up on white bread sandwiches with lamb chops or tuna mornay, you know, 5 nights a week. The Italians arrived with garlic and crusty bread. The Greeks came with their barbecue seafood. The Vietnamese, the Lebanese, the Indians, and more latterly the Ethiopians, the Afghans. Yes. It's a picture of our migration story. Our food tells a picture of our multicultural society, doesn't it?
1: Absolutely. And when we were setting up the photography for the book, it was photographed by David Loftus, probably the most famous food photographer in the world. I'm very happy that he was able to photograph this. But he's based out of London. And there was some discussion, I sort of said to my publisher, what if we shot the book in London so David doesn't have to come out here to shoot it, and you know, I could go there and we could, you know, do it all there. And then it kind of dawned on us, no, we can't, because most of the ingredients that we get here in our supermarkets in Australia that are kind of what fill up the book, you can't get in London. And I really think that, you know, it's called Asian Home Cooking, but the only place that you could write this book would be in Australia.
0: You're listening to Radio National Hour. My guest is Chef Adam Lior, talking about his new cookbook, his new cooking show, and a lot else besides. And you are more than a cook, and this book reflects to some degrees, I suppose, your cultural and political understanding of the world. You're active in social change too, as a UNICEF ambassador for 10 years. And it reveals, I suppose, to you and to all of us that food and cooking isn't just a nice thing to do at home for your family, which is really what we've been talking about, your family and friends, but it's about life-giving. I mean,
1: absolutely,
0: food gives life, and when people don't have it, and we've seen that in recent times all over the world. We've seen it from periods in Gaza. We've seen it in Somalia. You've been to Burundi, I think, in recent years. I mean, what did you see in Burundi, a country like Burundi, in terms of malnutrition that made you concerned or inspired you?
1: Yeah, food is this, it's almost like the canary in the coal mine or the symptom or something. Like, when things are going wrong, it gets reflected in food. When things are going right, you can write cookbooks and talk about how tasty things are and cut fruit for your kids and all that kind of stuff. But in Burundi, you know, that is a country that is tiny, landlocked, impoverished, poorest country in the world, at extreme risk of climate change and also living in the aftermath of civil war that has surrounded. All of those factors have led to such a complete degradation of the food system there that food education is lacking. Food availability is clearly lacking. Has the highest rate of malnutrition and stunting of any country in the world. And you go there and you see, I had the chance to sit down with a mother of six whose husband had left and now she's impoverished, has six children to feed. They are all, you know, severely malnourished. And I get stressed out when I have three kids at home for school holidays. You know, when it gets to the point where you've got six children to feed and you have no money and you have no options, it's only organisations like UNICEF that can really provide relief to someone in that situation.
0: Well, yeah, food, it's more than just warming the heart. It's an essence of life. Adam, thank you so much for joining me.
1: Thank you for having me, Fran.
0: That's Adam Lior. And Adam's new book, Asian Home Cooking, is out now. And his new TV show, Recipe of the Year, goes to air on the ABC this Sunday at 7:30 p.m. or, of course, anytime on ABC iView. Well, that's it from me for today. Remember, come and find us on ABC Listen or wherever you get your podcasts. All the stories are there. All the interviews are there. You can catch up on what you've missed. You can share what you've loved. We'd love that. And tune in tomorrow if you can. We're going to take a look at the songs that have changed the world. And I promise you'll be surprised at some of them. I'll see you tomorrow. Have a great night.

0: Good evening, Richard Davies with ABC News. Experts say the Coalition's proposed migration overhaul could hurt the economy. The opposition is promising to slash net overseas migration, if elected, to 100,000 per year for the first 2 years, before increasing it to 160,000 by the fourth year. It also plans to cut temporary visas by 650,000 over 4 years. Australian National University migration expert Professor Alan Gamlin says it's economically risky.
1: There is certainly a risk in cuts of this scale causing economic harm, and certainly there will be losers economically from such cuts.
0: A parliamentary inquiry into AI drew both local media and international giants to the table today, but all eyes were on OpenAI after last month's revelations of a Medicare hack in June. National AI reporter Cam Wilson with more.
2: OpenAI's chief strategy officer fronted the hearing to answer questions about how AI agents bypassed security controls to hack into Medicare Statistics Reporting Service portal. Jason Kwon repeatedly apologised and vowed to be more transparent about breaches in the future.
3: Even if we don't fully understand the situation, we are just going to notify and start working through the situation collaboratively with the impacted party.
2: Polls show Australians trust artificial intelligence far less than other countries. But in an exclusive interview with the ABC, Mr. Kwon struggled to find an answer as to why that is.
4: So I can't explain the current sentiment.
2: OpenAI has vowed to improve safety and has now implemented an alert system for when models use the internet in ways they shouldn't.
0: The Prime Minister says the Pacific needs the world to cut emissions as he presses on with talks in the Pacific designed to build global momentum on tackling climate change. Anthony Albanese has joined Pacific leaders to tour a coastal adaptation project in Tuvalu as part of a pre-COP meeting ahead of global climate talks. Australia and the Pacific have struggled to draw foreign leaders to the event, but Mr. Albanese says it's vital to use the gathering to send a clear message to the world.
5: We can't afford to just deal with adaptation, as important as that is. We need to deal with the fundamental issue of the rising emissions.
0: The wife of South Australia's next governor says the decision to take on the role was something you can't say no to. Police Commissioner Grant Stevens will be sworn in on December the 9th, succeeding Frances Adamson, whose five-year term as governor ends today. Mr. Stevens has served as the police commissioner since 2015 and was the state coordinator during the COVID-19 pandemic. His wife, Emma Stevens, says she still can't quite believe he'll become the next governor.
6: I said, you can't think about it. Like, if you're asked to be the governor, you can't say no to that. Like, to finish your career, you can't say no.
0: The police minister says the state government is considering a range of measures to strengthen tobacco laws. Bethany Cody has more.
7: Police Minister Michael Brown says the government is actively

0: considering whether to extend closure orders for shops selling illegal tobacco, which currently stand at 28 days. In Queensland, closure orders can last 90 days. That state recorded a 55% increase in legal tobacco sales in the first month after new enforcement laws began in November. SA Premier Peter Malinauskas says the government is looking at the supply chain and whether the state's laws are fit for purpose. Further details are yet to be released.
1: South Australian musicians say retaining major festivals is important, but it starts with communities supporting the local live music scene. Artists have raised concerns about the impact the loss of events will have on local performers and SA's status as the festival state. Laneway Festival is not stopping in Adelaide next year, while the AusAsia Festival is wrapping up after this year. Jed Dixon is the lead singer of Adelaide band Sticky Beak and says there are plenty of bands coming out of Adelaide who need local support.
2: If you want your favourite artists to come to your city, the bigger acts, if you support the little guy and show that you can show up, it's less risky for festival promoters and organisers to look at what's happening in your city and go, that's probably not a good idea.
1: Checking tomorrow's weather across South Australia, dry and mostly sunny throughout with possible early morning frost about the southeast. Port Lincoln 21, Port Pirie 27, Renmark 23, Mount Gambier 19. Adelaide, expect a sunny day tomorrow with a top of 23 degrees. It's currently 15.8. On Thursday, sunny and 28, Friday showers and 23. ABC News.
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4: Hi, I'm Tegan Taylor and this is Life Matters, where your stories shape the national conversation. Time is relative. I'm not talking about Einstein here, I'm talking about your actual clock. More than half of us moved to daylight savings time on Sunday, which, can we just agree, is imaginary? We're all participating in the same charade. Who decides what time it is and where is way more political than you might have realised, as you'll hear in about 20 minutes. But tell me, what would you change about how we keep time if you were in charge of this? Also ahead, big decisions aren't to be taken lightly, but sometimes you can take them so seriously you put yourself into an anxiety spiral. How do you navigate decisions and break free from analysis paralysis? It's all coming up here on ABC Radio National. But first, if you are currently paying off a mortgage, there's about a 50-50 chance you're among the millions of Australian households with an offset account. Put simply, it's a way to have any extra savings, reducing the amount of interest you're paying on your loan. And collectively, Australians hold almost $350 billion in offset accounts linked to their home loans, and that balance has increased by 28% over 2 years. But not everyone appears to be reaping the benefits. An ASIC investigation earlier this year found banks had paid out more than $55 million in compensation to customers in just 2 years for failures with mortgage offset accounts. And there's now a fresh Senate inquiry looking into how these offset accounts are set up and managed and what recourse customers have if things go wrong. So how do you know if your bank has connected your accounts correctly? And what can you do to protect yourself? Well, I'm about to get into it with a couple of people in the know, but tell me, have you done the sums to check you're getting what you paid for? I'd love to know how this has gone for you if you have an offset account. And I should say, we're not offering financial advice today. This is general information only. Please don't make your financial decisions based on a radio show, but it gives you something to talk to about with a professional about your own circumstances. So joining me are James Graham, a senior lecturer in economics at the University of Sydney, and Cara Haynes, a mortgage broker with Loan Market here in Brisbane. James and Cara, thank you both so much for chatting with me.
5: Thanks for having me.
4: Thanks. James, I might start with you. Big picture, how common are offset accounts in Australia compared to the rest of the world?
5: Yeah, so we did some recent research on this, and there's something like a little bit over 50% of outstanding mortgages are using an offset account in Australia, but it's larger than that for fresh mortgages that have just been minted. It's kind of hard to get data on this for other countries. We do know they're popular in New Zealand, but there's not sort of like ready-to-go statistics on this. And in the past, they've been popular in the UK and South Africa, but perhaps a little bit declining in popularity over time. So I think Australia is sort of an outlier in how common these products are.

0: I think in the recent years, there's been more of a shift towards weighing up whether an offset account is of benefit, particularly the younger generations coming through. There's a push to avoid fees. So usually when there is an offset account linked, there's the fee structure that needs to be considered as well. And we're seeing that more and more in larger banks that are shifting from, say, $395 annual fee to have these bells and whistles across to a more smaller monthly fee or no fees at all to have these offset accounts. So the trend is shifting, and really consumers now taking a bit of control back, not just accepting what is, you know, offered, be it a basic loan or an offset product with the bank direct.
1: So James, can you tell me, just give us a bit of a summary about what the ASIC investigation found earlier this year?
2: So they were looking into whether or not people were getting the benefits that the banks had promised them for these offset account products. And they found that a number of banks had basic management failures to link those accounts to the actual mortgages that people were holding. So sometimes people felt that they'd signed up for the product, were pretty sure that it was being used properly, but they had their savings in that account and they weren't actually getting the interest benefits from that. And some of that was just sort of basic failures of not linking them properly sort of in the back end. And so, as a result of that, a lot of people have been paid out to sort of compensate them for not giving them the benefits that they were promised.
1: Well, Cara, you had a client where this happened to them.
0: Absolutely. And in that instance, her offset account was linked at settlement. However, she went and fixed part of her loan after settlement. And so there was some failures in the back end of identifying for that customer, hey, by fixing, you will lose your offset benefit, as well as prompting to say, hey, you do have another home loan that can be eligible. Would you like to relink that to that different home loan?
1: It's such a complicated thing. People sort of need to suddenly become an expert in something. James, why might it be tricky for an average Australian to do the sums and check that they're actually getting what they signed up for?
2: Yeah, so this depends a lot on what exactly the bank shows you when you, you know, log into your online banking or whatever. Some banks, it's fairly simple. They're just going to show you the current balance of the mortgage, and it may or may not say this is an offset account that you're sitting on, but they don't necessarily tell you the actual interest that you've been saving along the way. It's quite hard to calculate that yourself because the banks are going to calculate interest owing and also the interest saved on a daily basis. So you sort of need to know what was your mortgage at the end of every day, what was your offset account balance at the end of every day, and then work out the difference between those to figure out your interest costs along the way. But of course, a lot of people are using perhaps their offset account is just their regular, you know, savings or transaction account. And so money's going in and out all the time. So unless you're sort of, you know, watching it like a hawk and trying to figure out at every end of every day, I have exactly this amount and then I'm going to calculate my interest every single day, it's really difficult to do that on your own. So, you know, unless the bank is doing that for you and very openly stating these are the numbers, it could be really hard to figure it out, you know, on your own.
1: You are listening to Life Matters here on ABC Radio National. I'm Tegan Taylor. I'm with economics lecturer James Graham and mortgage broker Cara Haynes. We're talking about offset accounts. There's been a fresh Senate inquiry announced following an investigation by the regulator earlier this year, whether people can trust you're getting what you signed up for, putting your savings in to reduce the amount of interest you pay on your mortgage. Text coming through from you, a question that I might actually put to you, Cara. What are some reasons people with extra money could have for using a mortgage offset account and not just using it to pay off their loan more quickly?
0: Okay, so we often will ask customers a series of questions to really understand if an offset account is beneficial to them and if it's worth paying for. The conversations we're having are really, I'd like an offset, but I'm not prepared to pay huge amounts to have it. Like, it'd be a nice to have. Some of the questions I would be asking around what type of loan you have. Is it a simple home loan or do you have a portfolio of lending? Also, how do you operate your everyday accounts? Do you have lots of buckets with savings, spendings, holiday funds, things like that? Is that something that would work well for you having a bank with multiple offset accounts? Or are you happy to just dump all your money onto that home loan? But finally, what the use of the home loan and the property is now versus your future plans. Because if you do plan, say it's a home loan for your principal place of residence,

0: rates now, but if you do plan on turning that into an investment property down the track, having an offset account can help you to preserve some tax benefits in the future.
1: Interesting. Well, you are listening to Life Matters on ABC Radio National. A reminder, we're not offering financial advice today, but we are providing some information for your brain bank. More texts from you. In Sweden, one person says simple monthly interest applies to mortgages. However, if you hold funds in another account with the same bank, you get a reduced interest rate proportional to how much you hold in the account. Similar kind of setup there. And Mary says, in addition to mortgage payments, I regularly paid most savings onto my mortgage. These additional payments took years off my mortgage. Well, also here with us is Stephanie Tonkin, who's the CEO of the Consumer Action Law Centre. Stephanie, thanks so much for joining us.
2: Thanks for having me.
1: So the reason we're kind of talking about this today is because ASIC, the Australian Securities and Investments Commission, lifted the lid on this issue of maybe people with mortgage offset accounts not getting what they were paying for. What were the consequences for banks who weren't managing those offset accounts properly?
2: Well, ASIC has a range of enforcement tools at its disposal. And so one thing that it's done is used its investigative powers to require a number of banks to produce documents and explain what they're doing. So ASIC's become aware of a problem. They've gone to the seven major banks offering mortgages and asked them to do an audit themselves of what's going on in their offset accounts. And the report reveals that $55 million, as you said, had been compensated so far, with much more on its way. So there's a public naming and shaming going on, which is really significant for people who might be shopping around or looking for a mortgage, but also for people who hold mortgages with those banks. And also there's the fixing up. So there's that remediation program, which is on foot. As it could do other things like take enforcement proceedings for breaches of the law, but it's got a whole matrix and mix of decisions to make around where it places its resourcing. So, you know, I think this is a really effective way of ASIC holding the banks to account and also providing that awareness raising for consumers as well.
1: Do you think, so there's now a federal Senate inquiry into these issues. What do you think will come out of that?
2: Well, again, I think this is a great opportunity for accountability. It's from what I've read, there will be the heads, the CEOs of the banks will be fronting up to this inquiry and explaining themselves. So the problem is being raised right up to the top of these businesses, and they will have to explain why their systems were inadequate and what they're doing to remediate. So again, another really useful tool, maybe not the typical legal proceedings in court, but a really useful tool to drive accountability. But I think, you know, this problem in itself is around transparency. It's around customers not being able to identify themselves if they're getting the right deal, or having to basically trust that the banks are doing the right thing and offering them the discounts that they've promised. And that's what the customer has signed up for. So there has to be some earning back, perhaps, or that accountability and transparency from the banks for consumers to be able to trust that they are getting a good enough deal. And I hope out of this Senate inquiry that maybe banks will do better in how they allow their customers to see and verify that their accounts are in fact linked.
1: Cara, you said that people are sort of maybe not kind of jumping on this feature as much as they used to. Do you think that there's sort of a reputational hit that banks have taken?
0: Look, I think so. A lot of customers are now really looking at banks with ethical backgrounds and all sorts of different features, that no longer are we price-driven with customers. While we present the lowest cost option under our compliance obligations, it's very rare that a customer is choosing a bank purely on price alone. So it is coming down to features, reputation, all of those sorts of things.
1: So we're talking about, like, sort of part of the promise of this chat is, how do you know if your bank has done right by you? Cara, where would you be starting with that question?
0: Look, I'd be taking a look at your home loan account to see if there is a clear line of your offset savings per month. There should be a clear line. And if there isn't, be it in the home loan statement or your offset account statement, I'd be contacting the bank directly to say, hey, I just want to query this. How can I verify? There are some online calculators, and probably this is where AI can be helpful. If you take an average of, hey, I hold on average $50,000 at any given day in my offset account, this is what my home loan interest rate is, what savings should I be seeing on my rate? Keeping in mind that your monthly repayment won't change with an offset account usually. It's more there's a bigger portion of that monthly repayment going towards paying down your loan rather than paying off the monthly interest.
1: James, what would you add to that?
3: Yeah, that's all sounds good to me. So I've done something similar. You just chuck in your basic sort of like account balances as you go and your payments as you go into simple AI software. I mean, obviously remove all of the self-identifying.
1: Yeah.
3: But it is really good. It can give those calculations for you and say, you know, this is how much we expected your balance to be, but you're this much lower, suggesting that there's been some kind of additional payment which reflects the offset account mechanism.
1: So I use for AI there as long as you're not giving too much of your personal information away. This is Life Matters on ABC Radio National. I'm with James Graham from the University of Sydney, Cara Haynes from Loan Market, a mortgage broker, and Stephanie Tonkin from the Consumer Action Law Centre. We're talking about mortgage offset accounts and whether you're actually getting what you pay for, how to know that. And it's sort of sparked by some inquiries into whether the banks are doing right by customers at the moment. You're sending me text. One person says our bank limits access to the accounts, removes all transactions after 6 months, truncates, obfuscates data in statements, won't provide more over the counter. It's been like this for 15 years and just getting worse. Kate says, would the banks have profited on investing that money until forced to refund? Given the small size of the banking sector, the whole naming and shaming feels weak. We expect poor behaviour by them unless it hurts them when they're caught. Stephanie, not a lot of goodwill from banks on the text line here. What do you think needs to change?
2: Well, I think greater transparency and greater accountability when things go wrong. I mean, there were findings in this report that the banks weren't compensating unless asked by customers, and that takes a really engaged and savvy customer to have been able to identify that something's gone wrong. And while that transparency and being really clear on what people are linked and what and they're earning, what they're entitled to, also, actually, this is a product that has been offered for sale that someone has signed up to. The failure shouldn't have happened in the first place. So, yes, it's good if you have an engaged consumer who can work out that something is going wrong, but it shouldn't have happened in the first place. And these are relatively basic errors, like not being able to identify when an offset account commenced. I mean, you would expect that pretty basic record keeping to exist in a bank.
1: James, parting, not financial advice, but just general advice to someone listening who's wanting to know how to approach their own finances.
3: Yeah, so I think with offset accounts, you want to sit down with the, obviously you know the house you're thinking of buying, but sit down with the mortgage amount that you're likely to take out. You want to spend some time thinking about your the mortgage portfolio. So are you hoping to fix some of that mortgage to an interest rate for a year or 2 years or 3 years? Are you happy to have it floating for the same period? You can make decisions about how large you want the offset balance to be. You don't need to have the entire mortgage sitting or linked to an offset account. You could split it into a partial offset, a partial, let's say, fixed rate loan. You do want to look at those fees. So you want to take a look and see whether the fees kind of justify the interest savings that you're likely to make. And in making that sort of assessment, you need to be very honest with yourself about whether you are actually likely to save a large amount of money outside of your mortgage payments themselves. If you know yourself well and you know that you're not the best saver in the world and you're not going to have several thousand dollars sitting in an account while you're doing your other, you know, costs and things, then maybe an offset account's not the right sort of product for you. So it's a little bit difficult. There's a few sorts of things you need to figure out and work out about yourself. But that's where a mortgage broker or financial advisor can come in and be quite handy.
1: Well, James, Cara, Stephanie, thank you all so much for chatting with me today. Dr. James Graham, Senior Lecturer in Economics at the University of Sydney. Cara Haynes, a mortgage broker with Loan Market in Brisbane. And Stephanie Tonkin, CEO of the Consumer Action Law Centre. Thanks for your texts as well. One says banks need to be forced to provide CSVs, as in like the raw data, so people can do their own accounting. Well, this is Life Matters on ABC Radio National. Coming up, what time is it? And who told you that? Unless you have been personally measuring the distance of the shadow to the sun, how can you be sure?
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1: On Sunday morning, I had a brief moment of joy when I thought my body clock had given me a sleep in for a change, a whole extra hour of rest. And then I realised that hour was a mirage. My phone had just automatically moved forward 1 hour for daylight saving time. And it got me thinking, who decides what time it really is? Because if we can just change it twice a year when the weather warms up, what does it even mean? Thomas Sigler is a man who has spent plenty of hours thinking about this. He's an Associate Professor of Human Geography at the University of Queensland, and his latest research has examined the secretly political nature of time. You are about to hear from Thomas, but I would love to know where you stand on this hot-button issue. How does time affect your day-to-day? If you could reset the clocks yourself, what would you change? Send me a text. Dr. Thomas Sigler, Associate Professor of Human Geography at the University of Queensland. Welcome to Life Matters.
7: Thank you for having me this morning.
1: So you're our time lord for today's purposes. Who actually decides what time it is?
7: So it depends which country you're in. In Australia, the function of time has been devolved to each state and territory. So Queensland has a very, very simple standard time act that was written about 150 years ago. It's literally one sentence that said Queensland will observe GMT plus 10, meaning 10 hours ahead of London. So each state and territory in Australia would have a very similar time act. Now, it depends on which country. So if you're in a country that's a bit more centralized, most countries around the world do not have more than one time zone. So devolving it is sort of pointless. In large countries like Russia or the United States, there may be different systems because they have many, many time zones. But the majority of countries, it's a central function.
1: So you said GMT plus 10 then, which is this idea of Greenwich Mean Time that for some reason someone picked that point on the map to be like the zero for all of us. Who decided that?
7: So interestingly, it was actually in America that it was decided. So the Global Time Zone Conference that decided sort of the world's time zones was held about 140 years ago. I think it was 1884 in Washington. And the only reason it was in Washington rather than London is because the United States needed to figure out what the heck to do with time zones. So when the railroads were rolled out in the 1850s and 1860s in the U.S., there were literally dozens and dozens of local noons. So Indianapolis, Chicago, New York, Syracuse, all of them had local noons. And it was really confusing when the railroad went quickly from one town to the other, what time it would arrive and depart. So they said, we need to clean up this mess. Now, it turns out the British already had a system, as you might guess. And, you know, that system was very much a reflection of British imperial hegemony. So they had imposed that system, for example, on Ireland when they colonized Ireland and actually forced the Irish onto British time, which they weren't too happy about. So because there was already an existing time standard, Washington and the United States sort of mapped onto the British system and then extended it around the world in 24 hours.
1: I think there's something in there that you said that's, if you don't really think about it much, it comes as a surprise. Like there is a noon for all of us, which is where the sun is in the highest point of the sky, but that often usually has very little to do with the actual time zone you're in. You can travel 100 Ks east or west and change the time of noon by about 4 or 5 minutes. We're sort of further and further stretched away from the actual time according to the sun.
7: Yeah, that's right. And it's actually mean time. So the sun isn't overhead at the same time every day. It varies, for example, in Brisbane, it varies by about 20 minutes, depending on the time of year. So it's the average time throughout the year that it's overhead. That said, that's solar noon. So we've aligned clock noon with solar noon, but that's actually very different to social noon. So social noon is the middle of your waking day. So for example, if you wake up at, I don't know, hypothetically say 6 a.m. and go to sleep at hypothetically midnight, right? You are awake for that many number of hours. And if you take the midpoint, that means social noon for you would be actually around 3 p.m., which means you're burning way more.

0: your daylight in the first half of your day than the second half of your day, which is to some degree logical, but there's a huge mismatch between social noon and solar noon.
1: You are listening to Life Matters here on ABC Radio National. I'm Tegan Taylor. I'm with Dr. Thomas Ziegler from the University of Queensland, who is blowing your mind and mine about the different noons of our day. There's the noon on your clock. There's solar noon where the sun is in its highest point. There's social noon in the middle of your waking day. And all I really want to know is, how do we all decide together what time it actually is? Well, you are texting me how you would approach it, or how you do approach it. Sandor says, the time doesn't change, only what we call it. All illusion. Midday is when the sun is straight above. In a 25-hour day, it's 12. 24-hour day, Sandor? We just call it 1 p.m. on daylight saving. Our circadian clocks work on light, not what we call it. Similarly, Greg says, our dogs keep time for us. Woof, sunrise. Woof, walk, etc. So you've been looking at the political nature of time zones as part of your research. Has the power to decide what time it is always been political?
0: No. So as I mentioned, time zones weren't really a thing until about 150 years ago. There was no real justification to have time zones in a pre-modern society. Time zones grew up with industrialization. So industrialization required not only time zones to determine what time it was locally, but also a time discipline to ensure that factory workers showed up on time, school children showed up on time, and lots of activities were coordinated. And as we've become a hyper-global society, that's extended beyond our local time zone to coordinating activities across large distances. Certainly all of us have had telephone calls with people in other time zones, and sometimes we get it wrong, especially with Adelaide, which is on sort of a funny 30 minutes either one way or the other. So it hasn't always been political. And strangely, you're almost seeing back to the future at the moment. So in the United States, there's huge momentum to get rid of daylight saving. I think Donald Trump just mentioned yesterday he was still keen to do it. Now, the interesting thing about that is they can't actually figure out what to do. So about 60% of the U.S. wants to go forward an hour to permanent daylight saving time, which would be great if you live in Maine or Massachusetts. But part of the country also wants to go back an hour to permanent standard time, which is more sensible if you're in Michigan or if you're on the western edge of a time zone. And so a lot of it has to do with your latitude, meaning what's the variation between summer and winter days. In Florida, it's not much. In Alaska, it's a lot. And a lot of it has to do with longitude, insofar as if you're at the eastern edge of the time zone, you're not as fussed. And if you're at the western edge of the time zone, you're pretty happy with standard time. We're in an interesting situation here in Queensland because almost all of our population in the state lives at the extreme southeast, which is as far away from the equator as you can get within Queensland and as far east as you can get within Queensland.
1: Of course, I hadn't thought about the east-west part of it. That's one part of the reason why the push for set daylight saving in southeast Queensland is such a thing. And it's really this whole question around time zones and daylight saving is having an outsized effect of elections all over the world.
0: Yeah, there are certainly movements around the world. So the most recent movement in this space has been in Canada. The government of British Columbia, which is the westernmost province, and Manitoba have decided to go forward an hour year-round. They also voted in Alberta, but it didn't get up. And so they're going to permanently, what they call permanent daylight time, which is actually not permanent daylight time at all. It's actually just mountain time. So what they've done is they've just pushed forward an hour. They've actually renamed their time zone in British Columbia because there's no aligned American state that would observe that same time zone year round. And so we're seeing this strange back to the future. We want to fix our clocks again, but we really just can't figure out how to fix them because life has gotten a lot more complicated.
1: It's Life Matters on ABC Radio National. We're talking time, baby, with Dr. Thomas Ziegler. And I want to know how time works for you in your household, in your culture. Erica says, in Swahili, samoja means first hour and is 7 o'clock in the morning. The first hour of full daylight if you live on or near the equator. Erica says, so sensible. Jay says, I'm a big fan of keeping summertime setting all year round. And one says, if I could fix time, I would end daylight saving 1 month earlier at the end of summer, the first Sunday in March, not in April in the dark. But Matt in Canberra says there is but one alternative. Adopt Greenwich Mean Time universally. No more mental time gymnastics when flying internationally. So what if Australian businesses open at 7 p.m.? You know it makes sense. It's only a matter of time. Matt, I don't know if that makes sense. Thomas, talk to me about this idea.
0: I am 100% in agreeance with Matt, actually. This is a genuine proposal. So

0: There's two guys at Johns Hopkins University. They're now retired professors who've proposed exactly this. It's called the Henry Hanke proposal, and it's to eliminate time zones entirely. They see it as sort of anachronistic, and the idea that you need a local offset to coordinate your activities is no longer fit for purpose. Now, whether that would actually work, it would be very, very confusing, at least the first year. I think we would get used to it, and what would happen is everywhere could locally coordinate things like school hours, work hours, and they could map on to Greenwich time, which ultimately, as a scientist, I think could work, but sort of as a, you know, human being that functions in society, I think would be quite difficult.
1: I honestly can't even wrap my head around the idea that maybe you're open for business at midnight, but it's dusk. Like, what?
0: Yeah, it's just a number. I mean, at the end of the day, and this is part of what we did as our research, is we wanted to know what actually determines the clock time on your phone. And it turns out it's remarkably unsophisticated. So the degree to which we measure time is really sophisticated. So we have atomic clocks located in Switzerland, in the US, and Germany. There's now one in Singapore that's hyper, hyper precise. And the length of a second is very, very carefully controlled, because for things like algorithmic trading, for, you know, buying and selling cryptocurrency, for guiding missiles, for aircraft, for Navy, for military applications, you really need to know precisely what time it is and where it is that time. And as far as your mobile phone goes, it just applies what's called an offset. So your phone just adds a certain number of hours to London time. So your phone gets a signal from Telstra or Vodafone or whatever, and that tells it what time it is in London, and your phone is smart enough to know that it's 10 or 11 hours ahead, which is exactly where they get it wrong sometimes. So sometimes, as you mentioned, you may have woken up with a scare, and that's because sometimes they read in the wrong time library. So they accidentally put Queensland into the New South Wales time library, and the time library is actually just maintained by a volunteer at UCLA.
1: The time library sounds like the title of like a speculative fiction novel that I would absolutely read. So tell me more about these atomic clocks. This is not something that I am using in my day-to-day life, but like you say, they're really important to the world working the way it currently works.
0: Correct. Yeah. If you execute a trade, for example, let's say you buy a stock on the stock market, the time you bought that is really important, because the price could fluctuate wildly. And if you're trading in billions or like literally trillions of dollars, which could be the case if you're a large volume trader running a large fund, you stand to gain literally millions of dollars from the time that trade was executed. And so what time it is really important. And so, you know, one of the revelations I had, I was flying back to Australia. I flew Fiji Airlines a few years ago, which was fantastic. And I flew from LA to Fiji. And as I flew from LA to Fiji, I crossed the international date line 7 times. So I went from Friday to Saturday to Sunday to Saturday to Sunday to Saturday. And I think I finally got back to Brisbane on Sunday. And it was really confusing because, you know, it's kind of just a funny trivia fact, but if a child had been born on the plane, there would have been some serious concern about what their birthday was. And so you can imagine, you know, airlines have to keep clinical logs about what their airplane's doing at any given time. And just the fact that the international dateline is such a gerrymander over the Pacific, it sort of zigs and zags to include Samoa and Kiribati and all the other islands. There's real ambiguity as to what day, not only what time it is, but what day it is. So, some of these things are very clinically kept. And I think until there's some sort of catastrophic thing over the Pacific, the actual precise location of that dateline is immaterial to most of us.
1: We're talking time on Radio National. Life Matters are making you think about it in a way that you haven't done since the last time you watched a science fiction movie. You're sending me your texts. One says, I think we need to push it even further. We need to go to 13 months a year and back to 28 days each month would be perfect. Another says, I live in a regional farming industrial town. Early start for most farmers and factory workers. Consequently, very limited nightlife and coffee shops are mostly closed by 2 in the afternoon. My Mediterranean body clock has me eating lunch at 2 o'clock. Not a good match. Thomas, what do we know about our health and well-being effects of shifting time zones around?
0: Yeah, this study has been a hot topic lately. There's a lot of sort of sleep science. I think that's my observation. It's especially the case since mobile phones, since we're, you know, first thing we do in the morning is check our phone. Last thing we do at night is check our phone, for better or for worse. And so I think sleep has become a big thing, and testing the impact of daylight saving on that. So the consensus is that it's not incredibly good for you to shift forward an hour and back. But if you look at the volume of research or the volume of evidence, it's not that bad either. So all of us have flown, or most of us have flown to a different time zone. And yeah, it's a little annoying to get off the plane in a different time zone. And yeah, you might be a little bit groggy. But at the end of the day, a lot of the scientific studies that examine the impact of that 1 hour change are not necessarily considering the impact of the 6 month change. So, you know, as they say, you have to break a few eggs to make an omelet. Like you get the time change because you sacrifice something, and that's an hour of sleep on Saturday night. You also get it back 6 months later. But I think overall there's sort of mixed impacts, but the cumulative sum of those, as this paper out of Swinburne University just pointed out, is it's not much, right? And there have been various justifications for daylight saving over the years. Initially, it was energy saving. In fact, before indoor lighting, it was actually candle wax. So the Parisians were actually observing an indoor a version of daylight saving in the 1700s. And it was actually, from what I understand, a 2 hour offset so that they could burn as little candle wax as possible, flicking the lights on at 10 p.m. instead of 8 p.m. And over time, that justification of energy saving, which was certainly the case in Australia, the first daylight saving trials were during World War I and World War II, when energy was precious, have more eroded in favor of lifestyle changes. And many of us like to walk dogs and play with children. And I think it's not unreasonable to ask to do that at 7 or 8 p.m.
1: So before I let you go, I must ask a question that's come through on the text line saying the proposed time zone for the moon, one time zone model. Well, if we're going to have humans on the moon, we need to know what time it is for them.
0: Yeah, look, I hadn't actually thought of that. I know Antarctica has time zones, but it's kind of weird because Antarctica, you know, converges. They all converge at some point.
1: You run around in a circle.
0: Yeah, exactly. Well, if you find yourself at the center of Antarctica, you could lie at 24 time zones at the same time. Australian Antarctic territory has its own time zone. The one weird, I did a lot of very pedantic archival research for this piece. One of the weird things I found is that there's a time zone in Greenland that has nothing to do with Europe. It's because the Americans have a base, and it's basically like a Canadian time zone that's tacked on to Greenland because the American soldiers can't be, even though it's completely misaligned with the sun, they can't be bothered getting over onto European time. And so you have these really idiosyncratic time zones around the world. I'll give you one final one, which is really interesting. So here in Queensland, we have two TZs, or time zone designations, one for the state and one that's just for the Whitsunday Islands. And the reason for that is that during the 1991-1992 trial, the tourism operators in central Queensland actually really liked daylight savings time. So the tourism operators on Hayman Island and Hamilton Island said, let's keep this thing. This is great. Like, we can keep our boats out. We don't have to get up early to go to the reef. And so they almost tried to, like, break away and keep it. And they ultimately didn't. But if you actually read through the time library, Queensland has two time zone designations that are on the exact same time zone, but a legacy of this movement.
1: Incredible. Well, Thomas, thank you so much for chatting with me today.
0: Thanks so much.
1: Dr. Thomas Ziegler is an Associate Professor of Human Geography at the University of Queensland. You are listening to Life Matters on ABC Radio National. Coming up soon, if you have broken out the legal pad for the pros and cons list and are still feeling anxious, how do you navigate feelings before a big decision and break free from analysis paralysis? But first, how Andrew Daddo formed a love for his country through an adventure book about a talking grumpy pudding.
2: I love a flame-burn flan.
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1: Voting has now closed in Radio National's top 100 Australian books, but the Radio National button counters are now furiously figuring out which Aussie book will take the top spot and all of the other 99 spots in the countdown. And it's been so fun to see what people have nominated. I have been asking a few special guests to share their favourite Australian children's books. And this is how actor and author Andrew Daddo remembers sitting around a fire and hearing about this uniquely Australian adventure book.
11: G'day, I'm Andrew Daddo. For these purposes, I'm a children's book author, and my favourite Australian kids' book is The Magic Pudding by Norman Lindsay. It's a proper old-fashioned adventure book, and the adventures of Bunyip Bluegum and Bill

0: barnacle, and there's the magic pudding, and no matter how much of the pudding you eat, it always refreshes itself. And then I found out later, well, and I believe this is true, is that Norman Lindsay wrote it about his family, and he was the magic pudding, and everyone just kept coming back for more, and luckily there was more. I think Mum and Dad would have read it to us when we were kids. In fact, it's one of the only stories I really remember them reading to us. My father was a good storyteller, so he used to actually at bedtime, and I think that was maybe easier for him with five kids, get us all into a room and tell us stories about Long John Silver, and, you know, with accents, and it was just great. But I definitely remember being read the magic pudding by Mum, so I think that's sort of how it came to be in our lives. I think the memories about the book are important, but I think it's also maybe the first, you know, adventure book, and it's an Australian adventure book with very Australian characters like wombats and koalas, and the humour in it is pretty funny and quirky. So I think in that sense, you know, there was always more to the book than just the words or just the pictures. The two came together really nicely. And I think that when it was read to us, the pictures were also pointed out, oh, look at that, or look at this. And there were good guys and bad guys. It was kind of like an old-fashioned Western. There's good guys and bad guys and actions and reactions. So, you know, I think in that sense, it was just a full-on book for us as kids. I can't put this story in a specific geographical place other than I'm sure it was only read to us in the one house, so that would have been in Mount Eliza on the Mornington Peninsula, and quite probably around the fire. I think the Australianness and the Australian characters were definitely attractive for me as a kid, only because, you know, that's what you would see, and then you see it in a book as well. And I don't know, maybe it's sort of in a weird way, it sort of worked on that thing of like, I love this country and I love what I see in this country. And so maybe part of that was actually seeing it in a story, and that story being an important part of my childhood as well. So sort of reinforced that, you know, oh, I don't know, possums and wombats and whatever it is. And also adventure and fun. It's fun and funny. So, you know, that all sort of works in my idea of Australia too. I think a really good kid's story comes from the heart, and, you know, all the great things come from the heart. I don't necessarily think you have to be trying to say something, but if the feelings are right, then whatever you're trying to say will come through. I'm Andrew Gatto, and that is my favourite Australian children's book.
1: Actor, author, storyteller Andrew Gatto on Magic Pudding by Norman Lindsay, on why it's his favourite Australian kids book. And you can listen to the Top 100 Books Countdown here on ABC Radio National on the weekend of October 17 and 18. Put it in your calendar. You'll be hearing from authors in the countdown, all of your favourite Radio National presenters, including moi. That is Radio National Top 100 Books Countdown here on October 17 and 18. This is Life Matters. Next, how to make a decision well. Well, you spent years saving up, you're finally ready to get on the property ladder, you've been pinching and scraping the cents, and you've built a nice deposit, and now you're ready to buy. But the interest rates have risen. There's talk about the market. You start to think, oh, should I just wait? What if things get worse? The anxiety starts to creep in, and it can be really paralyzing. And any big decision, whether it's buying a house, proposing to a partner, deciding to have a child, whether to change your job, they can all create such anxiety, because it's natural to feel nervous. You start to second guess yourself, but if that gets overwhelming, it can be hard to move forward in life. So how can we approach making a big decision and navigate change in a healthy way? Well, I'm about to get into it with our resident psychologist, but I would love to hear from you too. If you've navigated some big decisions in your life, how did you break free of analysis paralysis? Do you have a tried and true decision-making matrix or approach? But with me is Christine Bagley-Jones, a resident psychologist who joins me fortnightly for a segment I call Head and Heart. Christine, welcome back.
2: Hello there, Tegan.
1: So are you an anxious decision maker? Like,

0: at rest, like your natural state.
1: Mm. I quite like the challenge of making decisions, but that came after many years. Initially, I used to get the usual anxiety that would come with even smaller decisions because I would always in my mind have the stakes way higher than they really were.
0: That idea of stakes being high, like, is that why it sometimes feels really hard to make a big decision, that we think if we make the wrong one, something's going to break?
1: Mm. Yeah, I think as humans, we are designed to survive. And so we have a really strong negativity bias where we are looking for the dangers before looking for the good things. And sometimes we get stuck at that point, that we're busy looking at all of the things that could go wrong or the negative consequences of a decision, rather than flipping it and looking at all of the possible joy or happiness or goodness that can come from it. So yeah, I mean, it's something that you can learn. You can learn to get better at it. And that's what I had to do.
0: How did that look for you personally?
1: I guess because I want a dynamic and exciting life, I realised there was no wriggle room in terms of learning how to get better at it. If I wasn't able to be brave at times and make decisions, big decisions, and trust me, not all of them went well. In fact, a lot of them didn't go well, but I didn't let that deter me too much. I just added it to my inventory of information that helped me make future decisions. But if I didn't do that, it meant my life was going to stay way smaller and limited than I really would have wanted.
0: So we call this segment head and heart. How much are each of those parts of us playing a role when we're making a big decision?
1: Mm. Well, the problem is we let our heart or our anxieties or our past conditioning around the feelings that we generate around making decisions govern more than it should, because in these times, our head is actually a very helpful tool, being able to reason and logically deduce what the best option is.
0: But sometimes you don't know what's going to come down the track. I'm thinking one of the examples I gave before, having a baby. Mm. You don't know what baby you're going to get.
1: No.
0: So you never have all of the information.
1: And you can't send it back.
0: You never have all of the information when you're making a decision.
1: It's true. And I think that that's one of the big problems that we have. We think we have to have certainty, that we have to have all of the facts, all the figures, all the information. There is no crystal ball here. We do have to take a plunge at some point. So when I talk to people around making a good decision, also realize there's not going to be certainty, or it'd be easy and everyone would find it a breeze. We have to sit with the discomfort of the uncertainty, but weigh it up against all the information we have. And some of that information is also about our past conditioning, how we've been brought up, the way decisions have been handled in our family, our belief about ourselves and our ability to make good decisions. We can sometimes be really hard on ourselves and reduce our sense of hope and belief and confidence, and also around whether we deserve good things happening. So when we make decisions, we need to include all of these different factors and take the time out, because that's the other problem I find with people. They're making big decisions on the fly in amongst really busy lives, and therefore it's just background whirring. Should I, shouldn't I? Increasing the anxiety, but not actually eliminating it by having some sort of reasoned process that allows us to have perspective and consideration around our values and what we really want out of life. So I always say, take the time, sit down, pen and paper, if it's a big enough decision.
0: So talk me through that process.
1: So firstly, identify what the actual decision is, because we can get a bit fluffy about it and it can feel really big when it could just be, am I going to buy a house now or in 3 months' time or not at all? Like, maybe that's the question. Or am I having another baby or having a baby? Like, really pinpoint it. And then maybe ask, what's the worst that can happen if I make this decision? And what's the likelihood of the worst happening? And then don't stay there too long, because then I want you to flip it and say, what's the best that could happen here? And what's the likelihood of that? So it's a little bit like a pros and cons list, but it's a little bit more sophisticated. It allows us to use a little bit of heart and a little bit of head.
0: It's Life Matters on ABC Radio National. I'm Tegan Taylor. I'm with Christine Bagley-Jones, our resident psychologist for Head and Heart, and we're talking about making big decisions. I'm wondering if you have a way of approaching a big decision that really works for you, or if you have advice that you are seeking with a big decision. Either way, send us a text. One says, simple, but I remind myself that making a decision is enough. It will lead to the next decision. Making no decision means getting stuck. What do you say to that, Christine?
1: Yeah, I love that. I love it because it's the indecision that causes the most anxiety if you think about it. It's that not knowing. Whereas at least if you make a decision and it doesn't go well, you're at a new juncture and you can reassess and gather more information and resources, and you can share with trusted others, but be careful on that one because we can get that decision fatigue where we're asking everybody, we're weighing it all up, and in the end we're just exhausted. So in terms of developing the skill to get better at decision making, which thankfully it is a learned skill, it is about finessing it and being really specific. But yeah, being committed to taking some sort of a plunge, being brave.
0: A text here says, decision anxiety is my status quo, and it's only gotten worse since having made the wrong decision to buy our house at the top of the COVID housing boom. Christine, what do you do if you feel like you've been burnt before and you're carrying that into the next decisions that you're making?
1: And that's really hard. And I really feel for this listener because we've all been there where we've made that mistake and it sort of gnaws at us. But that mistake doesn't define you. And yes, it may have cost you dearly, but you're still here and we're still in the game. So you can't turn back the clock. You can just use it as vital information, but don't let it cloud all of the good decisions you've made throughout your life. We're all going to make decisions that aren't great. That's just part of being human. We're not robots. And forgiveness is really key here. Forgive yourself for it. Don't let it define you and move forward. Find other ways to balance it out. If you've made a financial decision that's really problematic, think of different ways to resolve it, or just move forward is the big key, because we can get stuck in that and then we ruminate and then we catastrophize and then we start labeling ourselves as incompetent regarding decision making. And whatever bad decision you've made has now just been compounded instead of just flipping it and going, okay, that was really not what I wanted as an outcome. That's part of life. There are no perfect decisions. I worked on the best I could at the time and now I move forward.
0: How often are people coming to you with this dilemma?
1: Yeah, all of the time. In fact, most of the people that come with whatever their challenges are in life, whether it be depression or anxiety or a big life change, in amongst it is decisions that need to be made. And they are stuck often because the stakes can be quite high and it can be really hard to pull yourself out of being in the middle of it all. And that's where it's really key, because you have to be able to be reflective. You have to be able to balance things out evenly and calmly. And so in the therapy hour, we get that opportunity. I get to listen to the details and maybe pull out aspects they haven't considered, often around their values and what they want out of life, or about who they are that they haven't really identified that could be really helpful in arriving at that final conclusion.
0: So for someone who's wrestling with a big decision today, what's tonight's piece of advice?
1: The advice I'd give is back yourself, okay? Because this is your life. You are the boss. You don't have to control everything. You don't have to be seeking certainty. That's just something innate in us, but it's not possible. And be excited and hopeful at the idea of this decision going well. And let intuition play a little bit of a role in that. If it really feels wrong, make sure it's not just anxiety wearing a different outfit, but if it actually feels that this isn't right for you, you can trust yourself and make a different decision, but don't get stuck. Like, move forward, set yourself deadlines, write it all out, weigh it all up, talk to the relevant people and live a full life.
0: Christine, thank you as always for sharing your wisdom with us. Christine Begley-Jones, our resident psychologist. She joins me fortnightly for Head and Heart. And thank you for your text as well. A really beautiful piece of advice from Sally, who says, there was a time when I was facing a big decision causing quite a bit of anxiety to the extent that I had gone to see my GP. He asked me to bring to mind and focus on the face of my closest friend. Imagine that she is facing the same decision. What decision would you like to see her take? Another says, I reduce my anxiety by researching as much as I can and then just making a decision. Then, like everyone else, I reinforce how right my decision was by looking for the positives and ignoring the negatives, as good is such a subjective term. And Peter says, I sometimes think not making a decision is a decision, and there is merit in moving slowly before making a decision. Some decisions I've made in the past have been made somewhat in haste, which I have regretted and would have done differently had I paused. It's Life Matters on ABC Radio National. Well, that is just about it for Life Matters. I have come to you today from Jagera and Turrbal land, but I'll be back with you again tomorrow. We're going to talk about whether we Aussies are actually as laid back as we like to think we are. And I will be asking you a very big question. Have you done your will? And I'll get into what happens if you forget to do it before you need one. That's tomorrow on Life Matters. I'm Tegan Taylor. I'll catch you then.
2: 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Hi, Natasha Mitchell here. And coming up on Big Ideas, it's the intrigue, the surprises, the science of forensics with seasoned experts who have really seen all sorts of strange and unexpected things and done a few strange and unexpected things too in the name of science and solving crime. Yes, what exactly? You'll have to wait and listen. From the stage of the World Science Festival Brisbane, it's Big Ideas up next.
3: ABC News, hello, I'm Satya Weinstein. OpenAI has admitted its actions were not good enough after one of its agents breached an Australian government website in June, saying it added more precautions to its training environments. It took weeks before Australia was notified via an email to a generic inbox. The company's chief strategy officer, Jason Kwon, has faced a parliamentary hearing into AI in Sydney and was asked if CEO Sam Altman was aware of the breach when he met with Deputy Prime Minister on September 1st.
4: He was not aware at the time that he met.
5: Why is that? It seems like a fairly important thing for the CEO to be aware of.
4: Yeah. So I agree that the process by which people became aware of this incident inside our company could have been much better.
3: Australia's peak body for international education says a drop in student intake under the coalition's proposed migration policy would have dire financial consequences. The opposition wants to eliminate temporary graduate visas, which allow most international students to live and work in Australia for up to 3 years after they graduate. The CEO of the International Education Association of Australia, Phil Honeywood, says universities would be under incredible financial strain.
6: What everybody needs to recognise is that the new buildings on campus, the research output and many of the courses that enrol our domestic students are paid for off the back of international students paying on average 3 times more in tuition fees than what the same course would cost a domestic student.
3: 2 soldiers remain in hospital following a fatal vehicle rollover at a military training base in the Northern Territory yesterday. The Australian Defence Forces identified the 28-year-old soldier who died in the crash as Corporal Brendan Hannam. The ADF says the incident will be investigated by military police and the Land Accident Investigation Board. Chief of Army, Lieutenant General Susan Coyle, says 5 others in the vehicle were flown to hospital in Darwin.
7: 2 remain in hospital in a stable condition in Darwin, and the other 3 are currently in Robertson Barracks in our hospital ward being monitored.
3: A climate delegation of more than a dozen leaders, including Prime Minister Anthony Albanese, has made a visit to the tiny Pacific Island nation of Tuvalu as part of the pre-COP summit. The world's second lowest-lying country is particularly vulnerable to coral bleaching and rising sea levels. Fiji's Environment Minister Linda Tabuya says there are many dangers the Pacific Islands face.
8: The threat of climate change is not a distant threat. It is what we are living right now. It means a loss of identity. There's a sense of loss there for our people. Of course, if they move from coastal areas up into the hills, there's a loss of the access to their livelihoods.
3: Unrest in the remote Top-In community of Whatair is continuing, with NT police reporting multiple disturbances involving large amounts of armed people. Officers say 2 people have been wounded after being struck by what they believe was a crossbow. Over the past few weeks, more police have been stationed in the region, with community elders condemning the violence. Victoria police say detectives are undertaking a search in the state's west as part of ongoing investigations into the alleged murder of 13-year-old Layla Jeffrey. Earlier this year, a 16-year-old boy was charged with the murder of Ms. Jeffrey, whose body was found in bushland in July after she was reported missing from the town of Donald. Police say they can't comment further on the investigation as it remains before the courts. South Australia's Police Commissioner Grant Stevens says he's never been dishonest when asked about rumours that he would be the state's next governor. It was announced today that Mr. Stevens will become SA's 37th governor, replacing Francis Adamson. Mr. Stevens has acknowledged that his appointment has been a percolating rumour for some time. He'll be sworn in on December 9th. Mr. Stevens says SA Premier Peter Malinowskis asked him to take on the role last month.
9: I have been asked numerous times about being the next

0: ex-governor, and I've never been dishonest in my response, and my commentary has always been, not knowing exactly when I would step away from policing, that I do have approximately 2 years left of my contract, and I'm focused on the role of Commissioner of Police, which was a truthful statement at the time.
1: And in basketball, Adelaide 36ers player Nick Rakosevich has been handed a one-game suspension for making contact with a player's face, but will still play in tomorrow night's game with an early guilty plea and a fine. The game review panel graded a third-quarter contact with an opposition player's face as intentional, low impact and high contact. That attracts a one-game suspension, but the club has accepted an early guilty plea and will instead pay a $1,500 fine. Meanwhile, the undermanned side has signed a new injury replacement player, Corey Webster, will be available for Flynn Cameron. And you're up to date with the very latest from ABC News. You can get more news at any time by downloading the ABC's Listen app.
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3: Today on Big Ideas, the incredible lengths that forensic experts go to in the name of their incredible day jobs, their grisly day jobs, right? I'm talking about things like swallowing their own blood or blowing up pig carcasses and more surprises, all in the name of solving crimes. And hello, I'm Natasha Mitchell. And knowing how popular true crime books are, your votes are in for ABC Radio National's top 100 books, Australian books this year, and I'm sure some of the best crime writers will make the final cut. So be sure to put the weekend of October the 17th and 18th in your diary right now, because we are brewing something very special for our live countdown across that weekend on ABC Radio National. The history of forensics reaches way back. 8 centuries ago in China, they were tracking insect behaviour to help solve crimes. 250 years ago, arsenic traces in corpses apparently kickstarted the whole science of toxicology. And in India 150 years ago, fingerprints were being used to ID people. But of course, modern DNA profiling, ballistics and virtual reality tools are taking forensics way beyond those earlier origins. So on stage at the 2026 World Science Festival Brisbane, ABC science editor Dr. Jonathan Webb, he's host of our Lab Notes show, is getting forensic with Inspector Donna Stewart, who's the quality manager of the Queensland Police Service's Forensic Group. Also with the group, Dr. Kristen Clark, who is a senior research officer. Dr. Jack Garland is a specialist forensic pathologist with Queensland Health. And Dr. Jeremy Wartherston, he's the deputy director at Forensic Science Queensland. And this is your heads up. Things will get a little graphic here.
4: Hello. And welcome everyone to an afternoon of science and crime here on beautiful Yuggera country. We all wonder all the time how much of what we see on the big or the small screen reflects what you actually do in the course of a day. How much is just Hollywood spin and how much has some sort of root in what actually happens. I might start with you, Donna, on this. Sometimes on TV you see one person who is like not only wandering around the crime scene and trying to figure out what happened, but is also then picking up samples and taking them back to the lab. They seem to be multifaceted geniuses. Correct me if I'm wrong, but I would assume that the forensics process is actually more of a team sport.
5: Well, I think you described me to a T then, Jonathan. No, you're 100% correct. It is definitely a team sport, and we need so many different experts from so many different disciplines who can all come together and take it from the crime scene all the way through to the courtroom. Because our work doesn't end when we step outside the crime scene tape. There's a lot of work that has to happen down the track until we eventually take someone before the court. Someone like me and the police, we will do the crime scene examination and we'll have experts in various areas. So anything that we do collect, depending on the nature of the evidence, will get sent to another area. So if it's biological fluids, it requires a DNA analysis, it will go through to Jeremy's lab there for DNA. If there's maybe some fibre analysis that needs to be looked at, so we're looking at, you know, the fabric, matching a fabric from a little piece of fibre found at the scene to a garment, we'll use some sort of chemist to do those analyses. Well, Jack would take the body. He wouldn't take it himself, but we would

0: Is it often a fee is paid to get the results? What does it look like when in your kind of pathology?
1: Well, pathology actually stands for the study of suffering, and I think forensic pathology, I think, encompasses quite the extreme end of that. All forensic pathologists are specialised medical doctors. So like a cardiologist is specialised in the heart, or a surgeon is a doctor specialised in performing different types of surgery. Forensic pathologists are specialised medical doctors who examine a deceased body for the coroner to determine the cause of death, amongst other things.
0: I'd love to get from each of you something that you love or hate about the representation of this type of work in pop culture. Be as specific as you like. Kristen, do you want to go first?
2: I think that my least favourite thing and why people don't like watching it with me is I just sit there and I'm just shocked at the lack of, like, gloves, and like people will tap things with their pen and then like put it in their mouth and, you know, pick up a bloody shirt without any gloves on. And I'm just so confused as to why they're not concerned about getting blood on themselves, but also not putting their DNA on the shirt as well. So to me, that always just shocks me.
0: That makes sense. I can also understand how it might be annoying to watch those TV shows. Jeremy?
3: I guess similar to... Similar, right? I think for me it was always the OCD in me that kind of was just like, whether it was a scene or whether it was an exhibit, it was document it first before you pick it up. Document it. Take a picture. You've moved the scene. You've disturbed this. But I guess conversely, in saying that, I always thought Hannibal Lecter was just an incredible character. Incredible character.
0: Just, I think you're sympathising with the wrong side.
3: Yeah, maybe.
4: We can chat later, Jeremy.
0: Jack, are there any shows or movies that you like for their accuracy, or the opposite?
1: Actually, I think the opposite's more frequent. My wife is long-suffering whilst we watch shows like Midsummer Murders, and the real thing that gets me is when the body is at the scene, fully clothed, hasn't been moved yet, and the pathologist will go, and you can see that there's a penetrating injury that travels from the front through to the... They haven't even been examined yet. How could they know that? The x-ray vision of these pathologists is quite remarkable.
0: Donna, first, given it has been you in the past doing that job, do you want to take us through, if there is such a thing, a typical crime scene and what the forensic crew might do when they arrive?
4: So this is where being a scientist, you know, it's all about testing hypotheses. So it's important for us as crime scene examiners to have something to test. We need some sort of story about what has potentially gone on to help guide the way that we approach the scene. So people talk about, oh, do you end up with too much bias because, you know, you're told by the detectives that this is what happened. And I think it's that balancing act of being able to take in the information that's available and then have a look at that physical evidence to see how that matches or doesn't match with the scenario that has been presented. So it's going to be different in every situation, but there are some fundamental things that are the rules of crime scene examination. As Jeremy said, we document the scene before we move anything. So it's going about having a look at it holistically and what could potentially be beneficial in the context of where you are. So we'll lay down these crime scene markers in the first instance to bring us back to go, okay, that could be worth looking at a little later. So instead of going in and getting straight in bogged down by one tiny little detail in this corner, we really have to look at that big picture. Because we're often dealing with people who are deceased, a priority is their body and the respect for that person who has been killed. And so when we're looking at our process and the order of doing things, we will aim to allow the body to be removed from the scene in the shortest period of time. The areas that we would make sure that we would clear is the way that we term it. So we clear a path to the body, and we would always make sure that entry and exit points are processed first, because obviously if we just say, okay, we'll process around the body and then get the body out, we could be compromising any potential physical evidence between where that person is, the deceased person is, and the entry or exit point that potentially an offender used. So there's sort of the bread and butter rules. Once we have the body out of the scene, it's a little less, you know, go, go, go, and you can spend a bit more time sitting down, discussing with the other experts about the best way to approach things. And in any given situation, we've got to determine which might be the best evidence to take first. You know, we've got a handprint on the desk here that's been enhanced with fingerprint powder.

0: somebody has touched that to leave that print. Would it have been better for me to potentially sample that for maybe just cellular material for DNA first before dusting for prints? But that could have wiped the fingerprints away. Or do we put the powder on there and potentially compromise the DNA evidence? And so in any situation, we really have to weigh up those scenarios.
1: Jeremy, DNA obviously is a topic that comes up a lot. And contamination is a particular problem with DNA, right? So what precautions would you have to use, apart from using the extremely hot and sweaty suit? How careful do you have to be?
2: Yeah, really careful. So even with sort of current, what are commercially available DNA testing kits, you get like a really small amount of DNA. You know, depending on the type of application, you're talking 2 to 6 cells where you can recover at least a proportion of a DNA profile, which could potentially be used. So as far as, you know, the decontamination, as well as the various quality assurance protocols being used in the laboratory, because of that increased sensitivity associated with current DNA testing, the possibility of DNA transfer becomes a real big issue. Even in the courtroom, you know, by the end of my evidence-giving days, normally the issue at court was not from whose DNA it came from, but how it got there. Because ultimately, with the standard DNA testing that's being used, you can't say how it got there or for how long it's been there. So not only is there all the different evidence that we've kind of gone through, but people were interacting with this environment, you know, for a period of time before.
1: And how much of that is your domain? Like, is it kind of just we found DNA and it was this sequence, or are those other domains in there as well? Like, how much was there and what the mechanisms for it getting there might have been? Is that also part of you and your team's work?
2: Yeah, so I guess when it gets to the courtroom, you know, the forensic biologists will have to be careful with what they say and how they bring all of that evidence together. Because sometimes, you know, I would be asked in court regarding DNA transfer, you know, things like, well, there's a larger amount of DNA on the blade than on the handle, or even on the handle. Does that necessarily mean that it originated from blood, which is a high-yielding source of DNA? And quite often, depending on the set of circumstances, you just have to say, I can't say. And, you know, that can be quite confusing and frustrating for the courts to hear. But the simple fact is, we never know what happened beforehand. So even with me touching a mug, you know, you're going to get a very different result whether I've just washed my hands and picked up the mug versus if I've run a marathon and then picked up the mug. And the amount of DNA that would be recovered could kind of explain perhaps the difference of result there. Mm. Mostly, there is some research that's going on to kind of better instruct that. But generally speaking, the approach is to provide as much information and leave it up to the decision maker and the judge or jury to sort of...
1: It's more than just the presence of the blood and the biology of the blood though, right? What else would you consider?
3: Well, fingerprints would probably be the other really big thing we'd be looking at. So we have latent fingerprints, which if I just touch this chair, I've left a fingerprint behind. So in that instance, on that knife or those scissors, we do super glue fuming, which I don't think is super commonly known about. So we have these...
1: No. I mean, we all know what dusting for fingerprints is because that's what they do in the movies.
3: Fingerprint powder is like probably the most commonly known about. But super glue fuming is probably the second most popular method. So it's this big chamber, kind of, if we think of an oven. And we put genuinely super glue in a dish. The oven will kind of heat up and become really humid. And that super glue will heat up and create vapor. And that vapor selectively adheres to the fingerprints. And it gives these white looking marks, which are our fingerprints. So that is really cool.
1: Do not try at home unless you want to ruin your oven.
3: No, so the cyanoacrylate fumes, which is the actual chemical that we're using, they're quite toxic if you inhale them. So don't recommend to do that at home. We'll leave it to the experts. But we can also, if we think that there's bloody fingerprints, we can use slightly different methods. So we can use things that actually target the blood instead of, you know, targeting that latent material that we might deposit.
1: I was going to ask you, though, I'm interested in the interaction of the ideas at the scene, because you mentioned that in order to know what to collect, you've got to have some preliminary idea of what went on. Who has those ideas?

0: Is it the detectives or is it you and your team, and to what extent do you compare notes?
1: It probably marries up with what Jeremy's talking about with how to interpret things moving forward. A lot of what we have to do as the police forensic practitioners is temper the expectations of the investigators. So you'll have a gung-ho detective who, you know, needs to get that pinch and get that person arrested, and they'll want to know, oh, did you find their DNA? Okay, we'll go out and arrest them. And we have to spend a lot of time explaining to them the value or otherwise of the evidence that is found at the scene. So we have to, before they even hit the courtroom, we need to make sure that the people who are deciding on the arrest understand that just finding a particular bit of evidence, it's a circumstantial piece of evidence, your DNA and your fingerprints.
0: And the forensic specialist will be providing that advice right the way through from
1: 100%, case. Yes. So we will be able to say, yes, that sample that we collected, we got a match back for DNA for this particular person, but we can't say that that means that person touched that item because it could have been through transfer. We also can't say that that means that that person touched that item at the time that item was used to kill that person, and so on and so forth. So that expectation management with the investigators. And so the discussions are constant during the scene examination and ongoing laboratory examinations. We generally, for each major crime, there will be a forensic coordinator assigned. So that's a senior forensic police officer who will be that conduit between the experts who are doing the actual examinations and the investigators who are deciding the investigative strategies.
0: There's a lot to think about.
1: Yep, there is a lot to think about.
2: A few drops of blood, a strange substance at a scene. Is it nothing? Is it everything? It is, of course, the job of the people on this panel to separate the two forensic scientists, Donna Stewart, Kristen Clark, Jack Garland and Jeremy Watherston. They are speaking today with ABC Science editor and journalist Jonathan Webb. And Natasha Mitchell bringing you ABC Radio National's Big Ideas today from the World Science Festival Brisbane on Turrbal and Yuggera country, and from inside the real world of crime scene forensics today, the science that tells experts what a body can no longer say for itself. It is all in the details.
0: So we're going to move from the scene back to the lab to learn a little bit about the work that goes on there. In terms of the tests that are run and the analyses that go on. Before we do that, I think it might be worth addressing some of the headlines that have, four of you on the panel have some sort of affiliation with forensic services in Queensland. And it's been a rough few years for the forensic specialists in Queensland. Do you want to go first, Donna, in terms of how the process is going with recovering from those mistakes and maybe with dealing with the backlog that resulted as well?
1: Yeah, well, the Queensland Police Service are now actually helping reduce the backlog at the lab where Jeremy's managing by sending our samples overseas for DNA analysis. So all of our major crime scene samples are actually being outsourced to a laboratory in the United States. And we've basically cleared most of the backlog in that respect. So it's actually been a really effective way to allow a little bit of breathing space for the Queensland DNA laboratory to get their processes and their procedures and their staff and everything ready to take on all of the samples from Queensland. So we've got a mandate to continue doing that for another 18 months or thereabouts, and then as long as we need to. But it's been working really, really well. We're getting really good results. It'll be interesting to see when some of them hit court, how that plays out, and if we'll have scientists coming over from the States or how will any of that will work. But I think we've got some really good processes in place now.
0: And Jeremy, you know, DNA is part of the service where you work. I can imagine it's not great to have that cloud over a team, but you, I gather, started after lots of the stories that people will have heard about or read. Any sort of further comment from you? I can imagine having a backlog isn't great because you don't want time pressure, to be added to what's already, as we've been hearing, such a complicated process that you want to get right?
3: Yeah, sure. Like it certainly is a complex process, and we're undertaking a substantial program of reform at the moment to increase DNA testing capacity, bringing new staff, overhauling, increasing

0: testing methods, purchasing new equipment, and demonstrating that they're fit for purpose. And then I guess all I can say is that we're committed to making sure that there's a world-class forensic science service provided to the Queensland community.
1: The Queenslanders in the room will be pleased to hear that, I'm sure. Kristen, let's talk fingerprints. When we get back to the lab, and whether it's an actual bloodied set of scissors or something else, how does it get analysed from there? And also, what is it? Is it a piece of sellotape with a fingerprint on it? What part of the evidence actually makes it into the lab, and what happens from there?
2: So you would be shocked at the sheer number of different methods that they can use. So I think on the books at the moment, we have around 15 to 20 different techniques for the different evidence types. So we have, just more broadly speaking, we have porous and non-porous surfaces. So your glass is your non-porous, it's very smooth, but our porous is absorbent. So that will completely change what we're doing. If it's been wet or if it hasn't been wet, that will change how we approach it. It really just depends. And what I found fascinating when I started working here is the fact that forensic officers can just sample, like take chunks of the wall or chunks of the floor, just like back to the lab. Like if they want to take it, they can. Right. But for the most part, if something's being sent back to the lab, you're kind of getting the whole item, which can sometimes be really massive. Like I was walked past the other day and they had a whole toolbox and they were like getting it in the super glue chamber, and it was really cool to see.
1: Wow, like a car door.
2: Yeah, when I first started working, I walked into the lab and there were two whole car bumpers just like in the lab.
1: Wow.
2: So you're usually getting whole evidence types, because with fingerprints, you don't necessarily know where they are until you're using those development methods.
1: And then the end product is an image, I guess, of a fingerprint. What happens from there?
2: So it is kind of like what you see on TV in terms of using a database, but it's a little bit different. The image will be taken, it will go onto our case management system, and it will go to our fingerprint experts. At that point, they will have the image and they will process it themselves, looking at the different details, and then they put it into our national database, which is called NAFIS. NAFIS will do the scanning in the background, kind of like what we see on TV, and it will return back a couple of reference sets that it think might be quite similar to. And that's when the expert will do that direct comparison to see if they believe that the unknown print is similar to the reference set. And that process can happen in a matter of minutes. Like it can be very fast if we need it to. So,
1: and is it computer says yes or no, or is a human involved in saying that sure is a match?
2: The human will say if it's a match, and it's not just the one person. So then it will go on to another person for peer review as well.
1: Jeremy, what about DNA? What sort of systems, machines are there in the lab, and how long do they take to use? And I was going to ask how much DNA is enough, but from what you've said so far, it sounds almost nothing is enough.
0: Yeah, very, very small amount. So I guess there's a number of DNA processes. So initially you'll do like a DNA lysis, which breaks open the cells to release DNA, an extraction that kind of extracts the DNA and cleans it in the process. You do a DNA quantification, which determines the approximate amount of DNA. Then there's what's called an amplification step. So you actually use an enzyme that copies the DNA multiple times into like millions of copies. And then you'll actually use what's called a capillary electrophoresis machine, which will separate the DNA based on its size and charge. So you end up with a visual representation of somebody's DNA in the form of kind of a series of peaks on a chart. So we kind of test 21 different areas of DNA with the commercial kits, much more in some of the emerging technologies. And importantly, that's kind of what's referred to as targeting the non-coding region, because mostly, for the most part, people's DNA is largely the same. Once it comes out of that machine, there's like an expert system that will kind of, you know, put it all together in the form of that DNA profile. And then we'll actually use a specialized software program for interpreting mixed DNA profiles. And it will kind of use a big game of hot and cold to determine the best explanation of that data, which is the DNA profile. And then
1: what do you mean by a hot and cold?
0: There's a what they call a biological model. So it will say, based on these certain factors, this is what the DNA profile should look like. And then you effectively compare sort of expected versus observed, and then it models the best explanation of the data, keeping in mind that DNA profile

0: will degrade, you can have inhibition, and it will, you know, it gets increasingly more complex when you've got mixed DNA profiles. But this specialized software, which was in fact actually developed in Australia and is now in use largely across the world, will, yeah, kind of explain that data, and then you can kind of separate out the components, search on databases against, you know, national state databases to see if they match to other convicted offenders, basically.
1: And it's not just criminal databases, is it? The people may have heard of cases where people have been identified because not them themselves, but a distant cousin might have, you know, gone to Ancestry.com or one of the other providers and spat in a tube and tried to find out their family tree and then ended up getting their distant relatives in trouble.
0: Yes, yeah. So it's kind of different things. So with the kits that we use forensically, it's kind of 21 areas. With what they're calling forensic investigative genetic genealogy, it's kind of a long-range familial searching tool. So you're looking for distant relatives. So with the routine testing, you could kind of make some inferences around parent-child and maybe sibling, because theoretically you will share all or no DNA with a sibling. But with the forensic investigative genetic genealogy, you go from kind of 21 areas to 10,230 single nucleotide polymorphisms, which is like the individual base. So I don't know if anyone remembers reading Jurassic Park, but there's just those pages and pages and pages of sequences. That's exactly what you're kind of talking. Or you can find your long-lost cousin in the world.
1: Yeah. Yeah, and you did not necessarily get them arrested. You might just be able to look them up on Facebook.
0: Well, I mean, it's been incredibly topical, kind of the ethics of it, because, yeah, you know, you're able to make inferences that often someone never really signed up for when they gave a sample. Interestingly, you know, it is hotly debated within the forensic community at the moment. It is a very powerful tool, so rightly so. And then I think the different companies have kind of acquired the databases and the tools and the functions and everything. So it's, you know, a very interesting area.
1: And are things changing with, like you say, people might not have necessarily signed up to help with a police investigation. They just wanted to do some genealogy hobby work.
0: So now it's like an active opt-in. It used to just be, I think, largely silent. It was just, oh, here's police knocking on your door. And of course, it's not you that the police would be knocking on your door. It would be your distant cousin, because you've provided that sample. So, I mean, that's fascinating.
1: But you're opting in on that potentially happening because your sequence is part,
0: yes,
1: of that database.
0: Yeah.
1: Interesting world. Donna, blood spatters. It's a real thing, analysing blood spatters and getting useful information out of them. How do you start with that?
2: Yeah, so we have given it new terminology now. We call it blood stain pattern analysis, which is BPA for short. Okay. And the reason for that is because your little droplets there, it's called spatter. But there's multiple different ways and different patterns that you can see in a crime scene.
1: It could be smeared instead of spattered.
2: Yes. Smeared, spattered, dragged, whatever it might be. It could also be expirated blood. So that is where somebody might have blood in their mouth and cough or splutter. And we have to study all of our bloodstain patterns to be able to recognise them. So we need to be able to do it in a controlled environment in the lab. And something like expirated blood isn't one of the types of blood patterns. We need to be able to see what it looks like where we know how it has occurred. We ask the government medical officer to come in and withdraw blood from one of our officers, our participants. And that person whose blood is taken out of their arm pops that blood into their own mouth and splutters, spatters, coughs the blood up and spit against the wall.
1: Questioning his career choices.
2: Yes. So essentially we do a lot of reconstruction, and so our forensic labs have these rooms. We have the bloodstain pattern analysis rooms, which are just like whiteboard walls that we can make patterns, knowing how we've actually constructed that pattern and really study what it looks like. And we use it for education. So when we're training new bloodstain pattern analysts, so that they can then practice, you know, how to work out the cause and origin of a bloodstain. We can actually measure each individual bloodstain and, based on then adding some trigonometry in there, work out the angle that that bloodstain hit the wall at. And once you have a pattern of those, you can actually, we use strings and we can string it back, and you'll find where all the strings overlap. That's essentially where the origin of the blood is. That can be really important when we're testing hypotheses.

0: and scenarios that are provided. If we've got somebody on the ground with a head wound that's bleeding and there's spatter on the wall and somebody's claiming, oh yeah, you know, they fell down and hit their head, and we can see that the spatter has originated at standing height, we can discount that particular hypothesis or story that's been told by a potential offender. Likewise, we can tell discrete patterns. So we can see, you know, if there's been a weapon that's got blood on it from hitting something bloodied, as it goes back over someone's head, it will do what's called a cast-off pattern, and the blood will basically hit the ceiling and the wall behind. And if we see a multitude of those, we can then give some value to the investigation to say there must have been at least, if there's five patterns, there must have been at least six blows. One to get the blood started and five more as those five cast-off patterns have happened. And so that type of evidence then can also work in conjunction with what the pathology comes up with around the injuries, and we marry all of those bits of evidence together. And blood stain pattern analysis is interesting because your DNA and your fingerprints is all about that who and that matching the who, whereas this is more about the how and the mechanism of what has actually happened, and we try and reconstruct a crime scene in that respect.
1: Blood can tell you a lot. And Kristen, how does someone figure out for the first time that that's possible? I mean, this is the area you work in, right? The research that underpins developing and refining these techniques.
2: So it's actually kind of frustrating because a lot of the early forensic science is serendipitous discoveries, right? So one of the most common fingerprint techniques on paper, it's called an anhydrin. A lot of people have kind of heard of it. And the reaction between anhydrin and fingerprints is called Ruman's purple. Mm-hmm. And it was discovered by Ruman completely accidentally. He was working with an anhydrin, got it on his fingers and they turned purple, and he went, oh, that's turned my fingers purple, and then it became a fingerprint reagent.
1: It could be useful.
2: Yes. So a lot of these things, you know, you'll be using it and you'll go, hang on a minute, that's done this, and then that will become a technique. So it's really quite interesting and cool.
1: They do say that the two most important words in science are, that's weird, but turns out that might be the case in forensic science as well.
2: Yeah.
0: Kristen comes to me a lot for approval to purchase various chemicals and things, and I'm like, where is this come from? Like, what makes
3: Ruben?
0: That's how it works. It's curiosity and just keep trying.
4: Investigating the aftermath of crime, identifying compromised human remains. Hard, important, often confronting work. And you're hearing it all on Big Ideas with me, Natasha Mitchell. And our big thinkers on Big Ideas today, Donna Stewart, Kristen Clark, Jack Garland, Jeremy Wortheston, all working on the science of forensics, and they're joining science journalist, editor, host of ABC Radio National's Lab Notes podcast, Jonathan Webb, at the World Science Festival in Brisbane, which is where we're heading back to the stage of now.
1: Jack, back in your lab, I guess it's the mortuary rather than a lab that most people would picture. How does that process unfold? What's the experience like for you? And my most important question, do you actually use a dictaphone when you're doing an autopsy?
5: Some people do use a dictaphone. I don't. But I wanted to bust some stereotypes here. But unfortunately, the stereotype of mortuaries having cold steel and sterile environments is in fact very true. The only stereotype I can really bust here is that it's really well lit. You want to be able to see what you're doing, unlike the gloomy mortuaries in the movies.
1: It's not moody at all.
5: No, you do want to be able to see what you're doing in forensic pathology. Well, when the bodies come to us, one of the biggest advancements we've had in forensic pathology is that every single body that we receive receives a full body CT scan. So every single decedent has a full digital 3D X-ray reconstruction of their body. So we can see, before we've even put knife to skin, where there's internal bleeding. We can have a general assessment of certain types of disease. We can see broken bones. We then correlate that with our autopsy. So we might target an autopsy to a certain area to examine there. In some cases, we might do a minimally invasive autopsy where we're only looking at a certain area of interest. In cases like homicides, we're normally doing full examinations of every body cavity to make sure that there's absolutely nothing that's missed. That's been one of the bigger changes, those combining things with CT imaging. But as I mentioned before, we also do toxicology testing in addition to the autopsy and microscopic examination of the organs. We can do microbiology testing if there's an infectious cause of death, just like going to the doctor and you might have a swab. We can do that as well.

0: after death. And in addition to that, in cases like deaths relating to diabetes, we can do biochemical testing as well. So it's a lot of things available that we can examine after death, and those combination of findings are what let us reach our ultimate answer. And we're not just looking for cause of death, there'll be certain questions in mind. How many times was the person struck? Was it blunt force injury? Was it sharp force injury? Are there any specific pattern features to the injuries? Is there any underlying natural disease which may have made the person more predisposed to die with relatively minor injuries? Is also something that can come up as a question as well that we can deal with.
1: What about time of death, which in fictional depictions seems to be both, like, all-important and also arrived at ridiculously quickly by the pathologist on screen?
0: Yeah, so a couple of myths there. First is how quickly things are arisen. Yeah, definitely don't have the full cause of death at the scene, usually, unless it's patently obvious. And then time of death is, in some ways, that's been resolved to a certain extent, but it hasn't been resolved by forensic pathologists. Time of death estimation based on changes to the body after death, very difficult. Plenty of exceptions to how things change, different humidities, different temperatures, different body types. All sorts of changes can occur differently and at different rates. And estimating time of death within a high degree of accuracy is almost impossible. But what has changed is outside of forensic pathology is that we have CCTV footage everywhere. We have mobile phones that people carry with them. We have apps that the police can determine when they last logged in on. And that kind of information has meant that the police are able to have very useful information around time of death rather than relying purely on physical findings of the body. Yes.
1: In reality, time of death more likely to come from a smartwatch than mm-hmm. a clever person wearing a lab coat.
0: Sometimes exactly from a smartwatch, in fact. You often wonder whether someone could sell an application that says, start CPR now, or something like that, if it doesn't detect a heartbeat.
1: Jeremy, I'm also curious what we can learn from recreated crime scenes, because I gather we now have a body farm in Australia, which is not something that we've had previously. What use is that, and how does that inform the work that someone like you might do on actual samples that are relevant to crimes?
2: Yeah, sure. So, I mean, my PhD was in optimization of DNA profiling from compromised human remains, and it's all about, you know, identification methods, DNA-based identification methods for applications to disaster victim identification. So the Taphonomic facilities kind of started in 1980 in Tennessee.
1: What facility, sorry?
2: Taphonomic is okay. The Taphonomic facility is kind of the preferred terminology. Certainly Patricia Cornwell novel came out with The Body Farm, so it's what it's colloquially known as. But
1: that term didn't exist before Patricia Cornwell.
2: I don't know. Okay. Yeah, I mean, that's a good
1: we'll
2: question.
1: Fact check that.
2: Yeah. But, you know, there's like six facilities in the US and a couple in Europe as well, and there is one within Australia now. But, you know, predominantly those facilities were anthropological, so kind of focused on skeletal material and things like that. But now more and more, you know, there's a number of other applications and a vast range of forensic science disciplines sort of accessing those facilities for a range of research. Everything from, you know, odour, as I said, DNA-based identification work, fingerprints from deceased individuals, training cadaver dogs, all sorts of things. The impetus to come up with such a facility was, for a long time, people would use pigs as human analogues, because they're largely skinless, the same skin structure and the same kind of body mass as well. But, you know, when you're kind of burying pigs, their quadrupedal stance meant that they're laying on their side, and there was, like, you know, a number of kind of things. The other thing was, you know, ultimately it's about providing an authentic situation so that the recess is kind of there, because even in the DNA world, to mock degrade a sample, you would heat it or you'd submit it to UV for a period of time, whereas these facilities are kind of offering authentic scenarios, basically. Yeah, that's exactly it.
1: When a body decays or whatever it might be.
2: That's right, yeah. So entomology is another one that, you know, any number of forensic science disciplines are now using these facilities.
1: I'm keen to talk a little bit more about some of these, you know, improvements and new technologies that are coming along, but since Jeremy brought up pig carcasses, Donna, I know this is something that you've had some experience or expertise in as well. How exactly can a pig body help with forensic science?
3: Well, there's a lot of different studies that we want to be able to understand, you know, what happens to an anatomy in different scenarios. We don't tend to get permission to blow up humans, for instance, you know, to understand the mechanisms of bomb energy and so forth. So sometimes we have to make do, and if there's one thing forensic scientists can do, it's make do. And so we have had our post-blast courses, so post-blast teaching our forensic personnel how to go and process after an explosion has occurred, requires us creating an explosion. So we work hand in hand with the Queensland Police Bomb Squad. We dressed up our pigs, popped them in a bus, and we had the suicide pigger, bomber. So we actually had a pig with a suicide vest and blew the bus up.
1: And this is not so much a research project as a training exercise.
3: Yes, correct.
1: So that people know what to do when they arrive at the confronting scene of a car bomb or whatever it might be.
3: Yes.
1: What to expect and do with the pieces that you might find.
3: Yeah, and it managed to train a few different disciplines. So obviously our bomb squad, you know, gained extra knowledge out of doing these types of experimentation. Our forensic personnel gained the extra expertise. It's important that we need to be able to do these because we prepare for the worst. So that's the nature of what we need to do in a policing agency and be ready if something like this was to happen in our community, hoping that we will never have to utilise any of these skills. One thing interesting about this one, this bus exploded and we managed to find most of the remnants of everything, but there was one head of one pig that we just could not find anywhere. And I learnt something from that. Now when I'm at every crime scene, I look up because it was the largest gum tree you can ever imagine, and the pig's head was literally hanging out of the top of the gum tree. So, you know, learn to make sure you always look up as well.
1: it's a memorable way to learn that lesson by the sounds. Kristen, in a pictorial sense, can you tell us about hyperspectral imaging? Because that's another new technology that could be transformative.
4: Yeah, so it's funny because a lot of technologies that are new to forensics are not inherently new, but they're not widely accessible and easy for us to use. So we use standard photography quite a lot, and we will use different wavelengths of light to visualise different evidence types, and that's pretty standard to what we do. But where hyperspectral imaging differs is that it's using those wavelengths of light, but instead of taking a picture, it's gaining spectral information. So essentially, it's illuminating light and it's seeing how that is interacting with the light and gaining that information. And it will do that at tens or hundreds of different wavelengths of light. And typically, it will just spit out data. But obviously for a forensic expert, that's really challenging to interpret. So luckily there's new devices available on the market where they make that process a little bit smoother. So the device will not only capture all of that information, but it will then process it and stack it on top of each other to give you an image. And the reason that that's important is that different things will look different under different wavelengths. So you could essentially go into that crime scene and not need to fingerprint powder the side of that desk, because if you had your hyperspectral imaging device, you could hold it over there and see it without any need for powder. And it can also be extended to body fluids and potentially even document analysis. So it's really quite new and I'm very excited.
1: That seems incredibly powerful and would be quicker too than having to do a chemical version of this.
4: Yeah, it's a lot quicker and, you know, you're using less things and, you know, it's very cool.
1: Jeremy, there are other ways that imaging technology is transforming the way you can analyse a crime scene, including potentially preserving it in a digital way that you can look at later without having to go back and you know, I guess it can be repurposed and used again, but you can still look at it if you've got a sort of a detailed 3D reconstruction?
2: Yeah, look, I'm not sure if Donna can add anything to this, but I certainly have seen in a crime scene that I'd attended that they had sort of 3D mapped the whole scene. So they basically set up this camera and then just leave it there for hours and hours and hours, and it will, in incredible detail, kind of map the whole crime scene. So you can go back to the computer and look at it the next day and zoom in again with kind of a profound level of detail. It's incredible. Police obviously do all the crime scene work, but one thing that was always sort of communicated to us in that assisting kind of capacity was you get one chance at the scene. So this was kind of that opportunity to have another chance at the scene almost as far as that recording purpose goes.
1: Google Maps on steroids for a crime scene. Donna, have you seen that used to useful effect?
3: Well, when I first started in forensics, it was just an emerging technology, you know, that interactive ability to move through a scene. And now, I mean, you get on realestate.com, you can walk through a house left, right and centre. But we were doing that well before it was used in those commercial environments. And so we're continuously developing the technology. I can foresee situations where we'll have that virtual reality and we'll be actually able to go back into a scene and have a look in that way, because it's come along in leaps and bounds, all of the technology in recording those scenes.
1: VR goggles in
3: We've thought about that with training, and I mean, police do that type of training for high risk situations anyway. So part of, you know, my training team, who we train all of the new forensic personnel coming into the police, we're looking at the possibility of maybe incorporating VR into the training moving forward as well.
1: Jack, people have been medically analysing and dissecting bodies and trying to work out how they died for hundreds of years. What's the cutting edge in your field? Are there new technologies coming online or that have recently arrived that you're excited about?
0: Well, I think there's been some good points raised here that we often repurpose technologies that are used in other fields, in forensics more broadly. Even in forensic pathology, CT imaging has been a bigger thing in the past 10 years, but has existed for 30, 40 years. MRIs are now in their very early stages of being looked at in a forensic pathology setting. They can see things that CTs can't. They're slower than CTs. They're very expensive. But you could look at a certain area of the body, and some early research is showing you might be able to see subtle changes like an early heart attack by looking at an MRI without even necessarily having to look at the organ. In addition to that, there's always new stuff happening in the toxicology sphere. So our fantastic toxicologists are constantly trying to keep up with all the new drugs and variants of drugs that are coming out and being smuggled into the country or produced in the country. And the reality is that people who take a drug don't necessarily know exactly what's in it. It's not always what they were told was in it. So sometimes you have deaths where the actual cause of death ends up being a very novel drug compound that is not what the individual believed that they were taking recreationally.
1: Right.
0: So they have to keep up with all these new releases in the illicit drug market.
1: One of many reasons to keep up with what's happening in the illicit drug market. Wow. Now, I've pocketed a question from earlier because I wanted to save it until last. I'm curious to hear from each of you something that's really surprised you in your work, something strange that was found at a crime scene or in a body. Maybe the information came from an unusual place, or it was just a bizarre example that you hadn't come across before. Donna, do you want to go first?
3: I think it's always astonishing to see what human beings are capable of doing to each other. Astonishing in a bad way. Mm. But I have seen some things, and I probably can't tell the audience for want of them having nightmares tonight, but it can be quite horrendous what humans do to each other.
1: A bleak part of the job.
3: Yes. So gives you satisfaction to be able to then ensure that, you know, you're collecting all of the relevant evidence in a robust way so that we can, you know, prosecute offenders who have done awful things to other people. When you think you've seen it all, there'll be something else. You're like, I did not see that one coming.
1: And the emotional processing of all of that must be a whole separate conversation. But I hope you all take care of yourselves, because it must be grim work at times.
3: We have really good teams and we've got really good support networks. It helps, you know, having your colleagues are your friends and your friends are your colleagues. That tends to happen in somewhere like forensics. And I think being aware of the fact that we're dealing with traumatic events and traumatic incidents, understanding that, you know, you may need to reach out for support and how that might impact you and the way that you see the world, and just having that awareness is a really important part of the job.
1: Jack, is there anything that's made you do a double take in an autopsy?
0: I'll definitely second what Donna has said there, and it certainly makes you realise to not be so hard on yourself that you know, you're in a good circle of friends and family. I'll take a positive spin on that, though. In that forensic pathology, we don't always deal with crimes. We deal with natural deaths of unknown cause or accidental deaths as well. And we're in a very privileged position, which is always important to keep in mind, that you have access to medical

0: full records and stories of people's lives that sometimes their families didn't know. Sometimes families are unaware of the drug use or sometimes even violent backgrounds of individuals that are close to them. And it's a privilege that you're getting that insight. It's also a reminder to check in on your loved ones. But sometimes you also get to find out some remarkable history. Sometimes you have a decedent who's over 100 years old, who's had an incredible life, and who, that's sad that it's come to an end, but you're getting a privileged look into an incredible existence, and a privilege in that sense to be a part of their end of life or post-life care.
1: Jeremy, any surprising tales?
2: I probably third what Donna said, and probably underpins the importance of all of the different disciplines coming together, and each kind of discipline plays a specific part to be able to provide answers to exactly what Donna sort of spoke about. And one kind of example was, I remember walking out of giving evidence in an armed robbery case where I was asked about DNA transfer. And I walked out thinking, oh God, maybe I should have said this, could have said this, could have been clearer about this, and then walked out and kind of, you know, expressed the same to the officer in charge, and they just said, oh, don't worry about it, there was CCTV footage, so. you know, so that was a bit of a relief for me, but certainly the importance of, it's not just DNA from my perspective, it's everything comes together to put a complex puzzle together. You just don't have the benefit of being able to hold the picture of the puzzle.
3: And you're not always aware of the other components of the investigation.
2: And purposely, right? Yeah, so you can kind of maintain that impartiality, independence in the process.
3: That team sport that we talked about at the
2: top. That's right.
3: Really important. It. Yeah. Kristen, anything that has stood out to you, maybe given where you work, not from a particular case, but a particular methodology that surprised you?
4: There's not one in particular. I just think what fascinates me is just like the sheer amount of techniques that are out there and just the people. Like if you go up and you're talking to the document examiners, they are like a stereotypically like quirky bunch, but just like the things that they've seen and that they know, and you know, just the knowledge that you have in forensics experts is just unreal. Like you will sit behind a fingerprint expert and you're looking at the tiniest little bit of squiggly lines and they just know it's a fingerprint and they can match it, and they're like, there's so much detail there, and I'm looking at it and I'm like, I don't see what you're seeing. Like they are just truly phenomenal, and they're just so resilient and just like positive. And I was really nervous coming into the police because obviously you see on crime shows and stuff and it's quite a morbid area to work in. You'd think that, you know, they'd be a little bit nasty or, you know, sad or depressing, but they are so lovely. It is just so great. It's such a great place to work, and they're always so happy to have me snooping over their shoulder and asking questions.
3: Please join me in thanking everyone at the World Science Festival Brisbane, our event producers, and our panel.
5: Forensics. It really captures our imagination, doesn't it? And for good reason. I mean, the intrigue of a fragment of evidence becoming at some point an irrefutable fact. Hey, thanks to the World Science Festival Brisbane for that extraordinary event and the experts on the stage. Inspector Donna Stewart, Quality Manager of the Queensland Police Service's Forensic Services Group, where Dr. Kristen Clark is a Senior Research Officer, Dr. Jack Garland is a Specialist Forensic Pathologist with Queensland Health, Dr. Jeremy Watherston is Deputy Director of Forensic Operations for Forensic Science Queensland, and the host was Dr. Jonathan Webb, who you can catch on ABC Radio National's Lab Notes each week. I'm Natasha Mitchell. You can catch me four times each week here on Big Ideas. And I'll catch you next time for more of those Big Ideas.
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7: Former police

0: officer, Beaulamar Condon, is on trial for murder following the death of two young men in 2024.
1: He's accused of shooting Jesse Baird and Luke Davies with his service firearm.
0: So what does the prosecution say happened? What will the defence argue? And will a jury be convinced beyond reasonable doubt? On the case of Jesse and Luke, we'll be your eyes and ears inside the courtroom. 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
2: ABC News with Satyam Weinstein. A top executive from artificial intelligence firm OpenAI has faced a parliamentary inquiry in Sydney today following last month's revelations of a Medicare hack in June. National AI reporter Cam Wilson with more.
3: OpenAI's chief strategy officer fronted the hearing to answer questions about how AI agents bypass security controls to hack into Medicare Statistics Reporting Service portal. Jason Kwon repeatedly apologised and vowed to be more transparent about breaches in the future.
4: Even if we don't fully understand the situation, we are just going to notify and start working through the situation collaboratively with the impacted party.
3: Polls show Australians trust artificial intelligence far less than other countries, but in an exclusive interview with the ABC, Mr. Kwon struggled to find an answer as to why that is.
4: So I can't explain the current sentiment.
3: OpenAI has vowed to improve safety and has now implemented an alert system for when models use the internet in ways they shouldn't.
2: Federal opposition leader Angus Taylor has admitted his proposals to cut migration will affect the aged care sector. The coalition has today put forward a plan to slash temporary migrant visas by 650,000 over 4 years, but has promised to increase temporary skilled workers. Mr. Taylor says there'll be some exemptions for in-demand sectors like aged care, but appearing on the ABC's 7:30 program, he admitted some aged care workers would be impacted.
5: There will be some.
6: How many?
5: Well, I don't have the exact number. And
6: you have an approximate number?
5: Well, you know, there will be some. There will be some. And I don't have that.
6: Thousands?
5: There will be some. And there will be some who are completely unaffected by it.
2: The Chief of Army says the death of an Australian soldier in a training incident will be investigated by military police and the Land Accident Investigation Board. He's been identified as 28-year-old Corporal Brendan Hanam. The Department of Defence says five other soldiers were also injured when the military vehicle crashed yesterday afternoon at Mount Bundy Training Area, southeast of Darwin. Lieutenant General Susan Coyle says the investigation may take some time.
7: But we've got to give them the time and space to truly understand what has happened so that we can make informed decisions on what to do next and what steps to take to try and mitigate this so it doesn't happen again.
2: Kenya has recorded its first confirmed Ebola case. A Kenyan citizen who is living in the Democratic Republic of Congo and arrived in Nairobi on the weekend. Kenya's health ministry says the patient has since died and 28 contacts have been identified so far, including family members and health workers. Congo has been battling its largest ever Ebola outbreak caused by the Bundibugyo variant. The British government is making a last-ditch effort to persuade Israel not to close the British consulate in East Jerusalem this week. Israel says it will shut the mission in retaliation for UK sanctions on illegal settlements, as the BBC's James Landale reports.
8: The announcement last month that the UK would ban trade with illegal settlements in the occupied West Bank infuriated the Israeli government. In response, it said it would close the British consulate in East Jerusalem within 30 days and throw out its accredited diplomats. That means the mission, first established in 1838, will close on Thursday unless a deal is reached. Jonathan Powell, the National Security Advisor, visited Israel last week for talks but seemingly left without agreement. According to Israeli media, the UK is threatening to expel up to 27 Israeli diplomats if the closure goes ahead.
2: Belgian particle physicist Francis Holzin has been awarded this year's Nobel Prize for Physics. The Royal Swedish Academy of Sciences says Professor Holzin was given the award for his decisive contributions to the Ice Cube Neutrino Observatory and the discovery of high-energy neutrinos of astrophysical origin. The tiny particles are the most abundant particles that have mass in the universe, and travelling at near the speed of light, tens of trillions of neutrinos pass through the human body every second. Veteran news anchor Richard Moorcroft has died at the age of 70. Mr. Moorcroft presented ABC 7pm News Bulletin from 1983 to 2002. His death has been confirmed on his Instagram page, saying he passed peacefully with his partner of 36 years, Alison McKay, beside him. Mr. Moorcroft was diagnosed with cancer earlier this year and died at a time of

0: is choosing. And in basketball, the Adelaide 36ers have signed New Zealand guard Corey Webster as an injury replacement, despite a previous homophobic comment. Webster was suspended from his then NBL team for two matches in 2023 for a social media comment. But Adelaide, which has the league's only openly gay player in Isaac Humphries, says it's confident his apology at the time was enough. You're up to date with the latest from ABC News.
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2: Tracing the outline of Middle East conflicts needs the skill of a puzzle solver, you could say, because it involves far more than Israel and Iran, especially these days.
3: Yes, Geraldine, take Saudi Arabia. It's fighting with Houthi forces at the moment, and it's not sure where the US sits, really, but it's all part of efforts to define a new order in the Gulf region.
2: Yes, things are changing. Today, can we discern some new outlines for who's up, who's down in the Middle East, who can rely on whom, and what it means for the world beyond? I'm Geraldine Doogue.
3: I'm Nick Bryant. Let's go roaming.

0: Yes, I think, Nick, that, you know, I feel for people who think, is anything ever likely to change in this Gulf region? Just seems to be one form of conflict after another. But from what I read, and I do keep an eye on it, I think there are really important shifts underway. They're not necessarily immediately obvious. That's the thing.
1: We are seeing power shifts the world over. And this year in particular, obviously, since the start of the war with Iran, that war of choice that Donald Trump has sought to fight with Iran, that region in particular, we've been fascinated with how the power shifts have played out there.
0: Yes, indeed. And because I do listen to quite a few podcasts, quite a few people sort of putting their awe in. And what is really, you know, so tantalising is to hear a very good commentator like Kim Guttas from Lebanon, whom we've had on the show, say in a podcast recently that before October the 7th, the tragedy was there was such real progress being made with, say, particularly Saudi Arabia and Israel, and the talk about some form of genuine policy towards a Palestinian state of some sort. They'd even drawn up a new accord. It wasn't going to be the Abraham Accords. It was going to be another new... Somebody had even devised a name that might be used. It was that close. It wasn't done, nothing like a done deal, but it was close enough for someone to imagine a new name. And now look where we are. It's sort of these tragic, you know, sort of close, but so far.
1: Yeah, right. I mean, Kim Guttas, a dear old friend of mine and a dear old colleague of mine, is always worth listening to. And so too is James N. Dorsey. He's an award-winning scholar, a journalist, a columnist focused on the Middle East, which he writes about regularly on his very aptly named blog, The Turbulent World.
0: James Dorsey, welcome to Global Roaming.
2: It's always a pleasure to be with you, Geraldine. Thank you for having me.
0: This maze of a possible new order in the Middle East, I mean, what are the outlines that you can offer us that makes it clearer, if it is able to be made clearer?
2: I think it is fairly clear. We've had a move away from a unipolar world. In other words, a world in which the United States was the sole superpower, to a more multipolar world, which precedes the Hamas October 7, 2023 attack on Israel. What we've seen since that attack is an acceleration of that process, driven by a number of factors, in which the middle powers, if you wish, have greater maneuverability, greater space to maneuver, and are trying to diversify their relations. That's not to break off relations with the United States, but to complement those relations. At this point, even if we're moving towards a multipolar world, there is no substitute for the United States. Neither China nor Russia are in a position to do so, or even have that ambition.
0: And who are these middle powers you're describing?
2: In the Middle East, it's clearly Israel, Saudi Arabia, United Arab Emirates, Pakistan. But more broadly in the world, countries like South Africa, like India, like Brazil, Korea, Japan.
0: Yeah.

0: attacked Yemen and the Houthis. And the conflict between the Saudis and the Houthis goes predates Mohammed bin Salman. It goes back to 2009. And again, the question of the reliability, if you wish, of the United States as the protective or defense shield of the Gulf, and particularly of Saudi Arabia, predates 2023, when we've seen this avalanche of developments in the Middle East. Go back to 2019, when the Saudi oil facilities were first attacked, and for several days, 50% of Saudi oil production was taken out. At that moment, it was also President Trump who said, not a U.S. problem, a Saudi problem. If the Saudis want help, they can pay for it.
1: You've mentioned that the Houthis, and I wonder whether it's worth just giving us a sort of a quick guide to who they are. I mean, they feature so prominently, and they have featured so prominently for so many years. But I dare say there are quite a few of our listeners who would not know where they came from, what they have been fighting for, and what ultimately is their goal.
0: The Houthis are essentially a sect, if you wish, a Shiite Muslim sect that in many facets of its religious practice resembles more than other Shiite Muslim trends, the Sunni Muslims. It's closer to them. The Saudis essentially provoked a conflict, if you wish, when they, in the early 2000s, established a then Wahhabi missionary or religious institution on the outskirts of the Houthi capital, Sada, in Yemen, and were trying to exploit grievances, discontent among Houthi youth with the traditional leadership. And that evolved into several wars between the Houthis and the then Yemeni government headed by Ali Abdullah Saleh. In one of those wars, the Saudis intervened by crossing the border, and the Houthis beat them back. In 2014, the Houthis went on the offensive, captured the capital of Yemen, Sana'a, and much of the north of the country, and that led to the Saudi intervention in 2015 and a horrendous war. The Houthis, essentially, they're backed by the Iranians. Who they are today militarily is in many ways an outcome of Iranian support for them, but they are not Iranian puppets. They have their own agenda, an agenda that in many ways is more sectarian, more militant than that of other, if you wish, Iranian non-state allies like Hezbollah, like Hamas. So, for example, the Houthis don't only call for the death to America, they call for the death to the Jews. And it's explicitly Jews rather than Zionists or Israel.
2: Mm. I mean, that's the first time you've mentioned Iran, interestingly, in this whole brew. And what is very interesting, it seems to me, is what somebody, Anwar Gargash, who I think you've interviewed, who's a senior foreign policy advisor to the head of the UAE, Mohammed bin Zayed. And he said, look, with Iran, we've got this very interesting phenomenon, which we're still all trying to work out. There is no obvious leader anymore to talk about. In that 47 years of the Iranian Revolution, there's been a clear clerical leadership. There isn't one now. I mean, I know there is in theory Khamenei's son, but he's, you know, who knows where he is. So how do you see this playing in? That's quite a vacuum. He was suggesting, this man, Anwar Gargash. How do we interpret it?
0: I would beg to disagree with Anwar. Essentially, on the one hand, we've seen cohesion within the Iranian regime. Throughout this whole war that started in February of this year, so we're now 8 months or 9 months further, this has been a fairly cohesive regime. That there are going to be differences in approaches is one and one is two. But as such, those differences have not paralyzed the Iranian regime. In terms of who has leadership and whether or not we've really seen a transition from a clerical to a military regime, as many want to portray, I don't think we really know that. Clearly, the current supreme leader, Mujtaba Khamenei, has not been seen in public.

0: since he was appointed. We haven't even heard his voice since he was appointed. But what we're basing essentially our analysis is on intelligence reports that are assuming that either say he's not in power, it's a group that is ruling Iran. That may very well be possible. Again, that may also, Iran was prepared for this kind of a war. It was prepared for the fact that its leadership would be targeted and therefore has introduced a decentralization to a certain degree of its leadership. The problem with the intelligence reports is we have no way of independently verifying them, and we don't know what spin is being put on them. So I'm not saying that what is being reported is incorrect. What I'm saying is we don't have independent confirmation of that.
1: You're listening to Global Roaming on Radio National with Geraldine Duke and Nick Bryant. We're speaking to Middle East political commentator James Dorsey, who's helping us work through the tangled web of tensions in the Middle East. James, how has the Iran war altered the power dynamics of the region? Has it upended them? Has it accelerated changes that were already taking place? What's your sense of how power has shifted since the start?
0: It certainly has accelerated. There's no doubt about it. I think what it's done is it's given greater urgency to the need to diversify international relations, to diversify military relations, to try and build in a certain degree of self-sufficiency or ability to defend oneself rather than rely on the United States. Now, to be fair, this is no different from what is happening in Europe and in transatlantic relationships, where the United States remains first among equals, if you wish, but nonetheless, the drive to be more capable of defending one's own interests militarily and otherwise, rather than relying on Big Brother. I think that's what you're seeing in the Middle East at the same time. I think Iran, and it's too early to tell, we'll have to see how this war ends. But at this point, Iran, on the one hand, emerges from it weakened. Obviously, its economy has been severely affected. Its military, even though it's still capable with asymmetric warfare, is still capable, but it's a weakened country. But on the other hand, it's emerged stronger with its control, or negative control in the sense that it's able to disrupt, for example, in the Strait of Hormuz, in the need that Gulf states feel and other Middle Eastern states feel that they need to come to an arrangement with Iran one way or the other. Again, this is a development that was taking place ever since 2023, when China mediated a restoration of diplomatic relations between Saudi Arabia and Iran. So I think all of those are getting accelerated, emphasized, but the fundamental structure of the United States, even if it rejiggers its military presence in the Middle East over time, the fundamental relationship with the United States remains.
1: Is there somebody in the region who is a kind of Gulf Mark Carney, who is articulating the change in a very clear and audible way? I suspect the answer to that is probably no, but is this shift being articulated?
0: Well, it's being articulated without question, and it's being articulated for essentially by all. Now, that doesn't mean that they interpret that articulation in the same way. So Iran's definition of some form of regional security architecture is one that would not include Israel, for example, that would demand that U.S. withdraw from the region completely and totally, whereas the definition of a regional security architecture that the Saudis or the Emiratis or other Gulf states or the Jordanians may have is a very different one. And then, of course, you have Israel. I mean, one of the things that, or the developments over the last 3 years since the Hamas attack has done, is that Israel, on the one hand, is a security partner, and we still see those contacts between Gulf states and Israel. Obviously, the open relationship between the United Arab Emirates, Israel's closest Arab ally,

0: Nikolai and Israel, but also from Saudi Arabia and from other Gulf states. But on the other hand, Israel sees itself, Israel's military doctrine has changed with October 23. It was before that, it was a doctrine of deterrence, of the sledgehammer approach, and now it's one of military emasculation of its enemies and its immediate neighbors.
1: That a lot of that depends, does it not, on the election? Well, you can argue if you like. It's who knows that it is on October the 27th. Look, I want to again bring you what I've heard, and you've been sort of saying, I think, in your columns. Look, everybody rethink quite a lot of what is underway. And this Anwar Gargash in this Foreign Affairs interview said, we have to show that there are successful Arab states. That's what the UAE is fundamentally sort of positioning itself, so that Arabs believe it's possible. And we want a region where we're not constantly expecting war tomorrow. We're not prepared to go into short-term agreements that we know are going to fall over. We're over that. We want a longer-term sense, if they can achieve it, I don't know. But it was quite a different way he spoke as this senior foreign affairs advisor to the UAE chief than I had heard before.
0: I don't think he's wrong, and it's something that the UAE has been saying for a long time. Now, I think the issue with that is, and that comes back to your earlier remark about the Israeli elections, fundamentally, I would not expect all that much change as a result of the Israeli election. With other words, you may get this government replaced. You may see Prime Minister Benjamin Netanyahu out of power. You may see the most militant parts of that government, the National Security Minister Itamar Ben-Gvir, Bezalel Smotrich, no longer being part of the government. And you may get a new government which is more conscious of the enormous reputational damage that Israel has suffered as a result of the way it's conducted itself in the last 3 years. But fundamentally, you're not going to see a change of policy. Settlements has been an Israeli policy that goes back to the left-wing labor governments who initiated the settlements. So I wouldn't expect too much of that. And that goes to Anwar Gargash's remark. In other words, as long as you're not going to have a settlement of the Palestinian issue, and the question is whether it can be settled anymore and resolved, but as long as you don't have that settlement, there's going to be volatility in the Middle East. And that's where Anwar Gargash falls short, if you wish. The UAE is not a country that is making the Palestinian issue one of the central issues, not the only central issue in the Middle East, but one of them.
1: See, you also talk about the Kurds' fate hanging in the balance, given the US wants them and the Baluchis to help in destabilizing Iran. And you talk about very interesting developments in Bahrain, which has got a predominant Shiite population, though Sunni in power. Just sketch those, please, for Australians, will you?
0: Yeah, in a sense, they're two different issues. What we're seeing in Bahrain is a return of sectarianism. So in other words, Bahrain is the only Gulf state that has a Shiite majority, but is ruled by a Sunni minority ruling family. And in the last several months, we've seen mass arrests of people in Bahrain accused of one way or another supporting Iran or conspiring with Iran, who are all Shiites. We've seen the emergence of an armed resistance. It hasn't really acted yet, but it has threatened.
1: Have we ever seen this before?
0: We've seen this before. I mean, Bahrain was the country in 2011 during the popular Arab revolts. It was the Gulf country where those revolts were the most massive and the most impactful. And it took a Saudi-led intervention to squash that revolt. The other part of this is that we're seeing developments with the Kurds and the Baloch, and those are two, in some ways, two different developments in the sense that there's been a long-standing belief in the United States and certainly in Israel that one way of defeating the Islamic Republic is to instigate ethnic and religious minorities. In the case of the Kurds, we're seeing two very important developments. One is in Syria, where the Syrian Democratic Forces, which were the shock troops

0: the United States on the ground in the fight against the Islamic Republic, now being integrated into the Syrian National Army, and for all practical matters, that putting an end to a Kurdish dream in Syria of a greater degree of autonomy. And we're seeing the withdrawal of U.S. forces from Iraq, exposing the Iraqi Kurds who do have autonomy to making them much more vulnerable to Iranian drone and missile attacks on Iranian Kurdish positions in Iraqi Kurdistan, and a fear that the Iraqi Kurds will be forced to travel down the same road that Syrian Kurds have traveled, namely integration into the Iraqi National Army, rather than retaining their autonomy.
1: James, one of the sort of issues at the moment is obviously what's happening with the Houthis, that they're expanding their territory in Yemen. They are now able to launch more attacks on Saudi Arabia and more attacks on Saudi Arabian shipping. Just tell us how that came about, and crucially, why it is that after the Houthis have been hit by Israel, they've been hit by the United States, they've been hit by Saudi Arabia, how it is that they remain a viable force?
0: I don't think that they're more able as much as that they saw opportunity. If you look at the track record of the Houthis over the last 3 years, in the initial phase after the October 7 Hamas attack, the Houthis attacked Israel with drones and with missiles in solidarity with the Palestinians and with Hamas. Since the outbreak of the war with Iran, the Houthis have been very cautious. On the one hand, they've gone on the offensive because they believe that Saudi Arabia was weakened. But on the other hand, in March of this year, they declared that they were supporting Iran in the war, that they were joining the war. But what did they do? They fired a few missiles at Israel, and that was it. They did not move in the Bab al-Mandab or do anything else that really would have enhanced Iran's position in the war. The Houthis essentially are pursuing their own agenda that at times aligns itself with Iran's agenda, but at times does not. In fact, it's only Saudi shipping in the Bab al-Mandab and the Red Sea that the Houthis are targeting. They've made very clear that they're not targeting any other shipping, including, interestingly enough, even though they haven't said that explicitly, but de facto, Israeli-related shipping in the Red Sea. And, of course, they've been able, with Iranian help, to build some degree of a domestic military industry in which they can produce missiles and drones. In contrast to the forces of the Saudi-backed international government of Yemen, they're a very cohesive force. You don't have the kind of divisions and infighting that you have among the Yemeni government forces.
2: So finally then, James, in the light, for instance, of the UK announcing it would send some support to Saudi Arabia in the form of some air-to-air refueling planes, I just wonder whether we should expect the region to be off the front pages or not. By the sound of you, it's more of same at the same time as there's all these moves to some sort of different set of entities.
0: To be somewhat cynical or satirical about this, the Middle East does not like being off the front pages. And it will do whatever it takes to be on the front pages. And that's something that has been true for a number of decades. And there's no reason why that would be changing now.
2: And if you're offering a guide to Australians to where we might see really purposeful shifts, where would it be? I mean, is it in the Houthi-Saudi engagement? Is it in the UAE and Israel? Is it in moves towards someone saying we're just going to really own this Palestinian, the Arabs owning the Palestinian dilemma and pursuing it?
0: Well, I think, you know, definitely how the Saudi-Houthi conflict evolves is going to shape the region. There's no question about it. By the same token, the Arabs in and of themselves are not the ones who are going to be able to shape the Israeli-Palestinian conflict. That's going to take change in the United States and in Europe. And we're seeing some of that change already. Israel is in a very difficult position internationally, and it needs international support. But the problem with that is it's not just that we have a militant right-wing government. We have a militant right-wing government whose basic instincts are shared by a majority of the Israeli population. And the problem with the Palestinian issue is that it, for the longest period of time, was viewed as intractable when it wasn't intractable. But today, it may be intractable. Creating a West Bank Palestinian, a West Bank Gaza Palestinian state, what that would take in terms of, or given the presence of 750,000 Israelis as settlers in those lands, is almost impossible to resolve. And on the other hand, a one-state solution is a recipe for civil war.
2: All right, James. I'll keep reading
0: on that note.
2: Your pointers and try to make sense of it all. Thanks so much for joining us.
1: Thanks, James.
0: Thank you for having me. It was a pleasure.
2: That was James Dorsey. He's a scholar and journalist behind the Middle East political newsletter, The Turbulent World. Well, Nick, did that leave you believing there was any real change afoot or not?
1: Well, one thing that struck me there, what did he say? The Middle East does like to be on the front pages.
2: Yeah. I mean,
1: every time a new president comes in, we sort of revisit the idea of an Asia pivot, don't we? How we're going to refocus our attention to other parts of the world, because that will be the refocus of a US administration. And,
2: yeah.
1: and here we've got, ever since the beginning of the Iran war, obviously, the Middle East has just been the focus of so much talk, and these fascinating sort of shifting power dynamics in the region.
2: Yes, I think it's just that sense that speaking personally, you yearn for individuals to emerge whom you can follow, who appear to have degree of sort of power and influence and authority to shape the course of events. I mean, you're watching the people emerge from Iran at the moment. Very interesting. That foreign minister, who seems to be somebody who's very well used to conducting himself in the world stage. And I suppose just hanging on that election in Israel to see whether new players emerge from Israel, even though James Dorsey said don't expect too much change. But that's certainly what I'm keeping my eye on, and I'd love to hear your thoughts emerging from that. So do contact us, please, global.roaming@abc.net.au. Thanks to producer Rebecca Medcalf, supervising producer Pat Sunderland, and executive producer Laura McAuliffe. And thank you to you, Nick, for joining us on this little brew.
1: My pleasure. It's always good to be global roaming with you, Geraldine.
2: Bye-bye for now.
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5: I'd like you to meet Sir Paul Nurse, an extraordinary man and brilliant scientist. Both of us were illegitimate. He was the founding director of the great new Francis Crick Institute for Biomedical Research, has won a Nobel Prize, and is the first person in history to be elected twice as president of the Royal Society of London. He also once worked for Guinness.

0: My first question is about what Sydney Brenner had said about drowning in data, and what we want is ideas. And you wrote a page for the journal Nature agreeing with his interpretation and the flood. So what's your position now on that?
1: Well, what I said was that we are drowning in data and thirsty for knowledge. What I've noticed, particularly I'd say over the last decade, is that the techniques that we can apply, particularly in biology, are absolutely amazing, fantastic. They generate a great deal of

0: data. But the ideas that that data could lead to are not receiving the attention that they require. Now, I have thought about it. I think one of the reasons is that if you're a researcher or a team of researchers, getting these technologies to actually operate, to work effectively, is really very, very difficult. So what that means is that the researchers think most of the time about getting their experiment to work. Now, don't misunderstand me. That's crucial. It's absolutely critical. But I begin to wonder whether there's any time left over to actually think about what the data means. Earlier in my life, the technologies were simpler. It's true that we had to do many more things ourselves, but it gave us time to think about what actually that data meant. And ideas are really critical, because it's only with the ideas that we actually need understanding. Description is not enough. And we're almost seeing a shift in science and those that carry out science, that descriptions are all they have to do. And you can see very prestigious journals publishing amazing data acquisition experiments. And then you get to the end and there's barely any conclusions made. All the conclusions that are made are really not very exciting. And then the team moves on to something else and a new technology. So I think it's critical to turn that data into ideas. And that means thinking about it. It means doing things differently. It means creating time for the researchers to think, why am I doing this? What could it mean? And it also means that they have to use their imaginations and have to be speculative. And just applying AI to it, which is what people say, we can do it all with procedures of artificial intelligence. Useful as that is in characterizing what the data is, it is not so useful in creative ideas about what it means. We have to really change the way that works. Not only because that's the way science works, but also, think about it, we have to attract great minds into science. And it's not enough just to create people who want to do data acquisition. Our students have to feel excited about what they're doing. How do they get excited? By great ideas. So it is very important across the whole scientific endeavour.
1: I hope that the science show has been about great ideas and asking young people or whoever we talk to about the main ideas behind what they do, and also something about who they are and ways in which there's a community of people working with them who discuss things. I always remember when I became the first civilian to go into the Crick. There you were leaning over the balcony saying, come on up, and of course you could walk up. And these circular ways in which you could walk up a bit and then bump into someone and sit down and have a chat. And that was the village atmosphere, which is the basis for so many ways that you can exchange various things. But how do you apply this to achieve what you've just described?
0: Well, the Francis Crick Institute, which together with my colleagues I set up, it's a very large institute and actually quite grand. When you come into it, you look up and you feel, because it's five floors, you feel inspired. You're entering into a cathedral almost. And that is deliberate because it says you are involved, you are engaged in a great endeavour. You go to most labs and they're like lots of rabbit hutches down the side of a long corridor with closed wooden doors normally, particularly in the United States, actually, where they make very big institutes, but they are like this. And so we wanted to create an institute which looked like a cathedral almost, that was full of glass so you could see everybody, and which had tiny offices. So if you wanted to speak to more than yourself on the telephone, you would have to get out of your office somewhere else into a communal area that we'd have on each floor. And you mentioned the spiral staircase. Now, I fought like hell for that staircase because obviously it was funded by scientific funders. And they said when they were trying to reduce the costs, you can get rid of this staircase because you have the lifts. And I said, tell me the last interesting conversation you had in a lift. On a spiral staircase going up, you meet people and then you stop and you chat. And maybe the chat is sufficiently interesting that you go to one of the communal

0: the spaces which are adjacent to that spiral staircase mm-hmm. and talk about what you've got. And so it's a conduit, if you like, going up and down the building, but it's also a conduit of thinking, speaking, and interaction, which is critical. Sounds a tiny point, turns out to be critical. When I was director, my office was as tiny as everybody else.
1: I saw it, couldn't believe it.
0: It's very small, you'll remember, you know. Two people could get in it, perhaps. And I would go and sit out in the communal area looking at this spiral staircase. And rather than making lots of meetings, I just shout at people as they went up and down. They'd come over, we'd talk for 2 or 3 minutes about what was required, and then they go away. If you just have constant meetings, everyone's got to be 20 minutes or 30 minutes. And it's just half the time, it's just bullshit and so on. And if you're shouting at people and they're not prepared for it, then there's a spontaneity, but you get it over and done with very quickly. So that was critical. But you were asking more about ideas, because it also does help the development of ideas. And something else that helps is that we abolish departments. And that is very unusual. And in fact, in universities, it's a bit difficult because you often have to teach in chunks of information which are departmentally organized. Research institutes don't have to operate like that, although they generally do. Now, when they are organized in that way, to use a sort of medieval metaphor here, you have a lot of barons in the institution who are heads of a particular department. So the cell biologists are fighting with the molecular biologists or the immunologists for space and resource, and that's headed by the baron. If you get rid of departments, you immediately get rid of the barons. And we still need, of course, a structure. So we still have, you know, assistant research directors. They look after 8 or 10 individuals. So they don't fight for their particular area. They fight for the institute as a broad area. It makes a dramatic difference. And I'll say one more thing about that, the sociology of it, really important. The best way to do high-quality recruitment and therefore high-quality research, because it all depends on the people, is to have open searches across all areas. It's incredibly important, and it's incredibly underestimated by our research leaders, who always say the priority will be some tiddly squatters this year, and we'll go and get the best tiddly squatters researcher that we can find in this particular year who is prepared to move here. And what you do is get the best person in tiddly squatters, but adjacent to them, there'll be somebody else working on something completely different, who's brilliant, who you can't hire because it's not in the area you've identified. If you have open searches, you get the best scientist, not the best person working in a particular area. It's like fishing in a lake versus a puddle. I mean, that is the difference. You'll get bigger fish from a lake than you do from a puddle. But the difference is you're getting the best scientist who will come to London. I look for people who are on the edge of divorce most of the time because it sort of helps in their in their mobility. But you see the point I'm making. All these things are not thought about by research leaders because they're not there in the coalface. Yeah. But these are critical in having a high-quality science endeavour.
1: And, of course, Crick was famous for a number of things, not just DNA, not just, sonar during the war, because he was a physicist at first, but also for gossip. In other words, he was looking, not in a pejorative sense of gossip, but he's talking about, again, ideas that people will get together and nut out really where they wanted to go like that. You know, there's a new biography of him. Have you read it by any chance?
0: I haven't read it. I have it, and I've sort of flicked through it, but I'm waiting. It's a bit big and heavy, so I thought I was waiting till Christmas or something like that.
1: It certainly is, and we've got the interview with the author.
0: Matthew Cotter, I think.
1: Matthew, yes, that's right, from Manchester, coming up on The Science Show fairly shortly, beginning of October. But now for the Royal Society itself, a turning point coming up in a few days' time about the future. What's the future hold for the Royal Society, do you know?
0: Yes, well, we are facing actually quite significant problems in science I would say. The thing about the Royal Society is it's the UK's national academy, but it actually is really rather international. And in fact, I'll go further than that, is the most international of the national academies.

0: But the Royal Society, probably in part for two reasons. One is because it was essentially the first effective science academy, they actually communicated with the rest of the world. So what happened is we had a foreign secretary to receive letters from around the world describing things, describing observations. One famous one, Leeuwenhoek, who discovered microbes, I mean, microbial life and all sorts of things. He was a draper in Delft in the Netherlands. And he wrote over 1,000 letters, which we have in our archives here, 1,000 letters with all his illustrations of unicellular life and everything that he was seeing. And so right from the beginning, it was very international. We had strong links, for example, with China in the early 18th century, in part through the Jesuits who were there. And the Chinese have long memories. They remember that, actually. They really do. So that's sort of one reason. And I think the second might have been because we were a colonial nation. We had all these links, Canada, Australia and so on, but also India and all over the world. And so we elected fellows of the Royal Society from across many nations. The United States, which was once a colony, of course, and Benjamin Franklin was a fellow of the Royal
1: Society. About time it became one again, don't you think?
0: I think it would help, given the mess they're getting into at the present time. But anyway, what this meant is that we always had an international perspective. And just to give you a sense of it, 40% of our fellows do not work in the UK. They work elsewhere in the world. Now, why I've given you a long... Why did I spend so long doing that? Because the challenges to science across the world, usually associated with right-wing populist endeavours, who have trouble with evidence and who have trouble with rational thought. They are solely driven by their opinions. And science, of course, everybody has opinions, but it has to pass the test of evidence and it has to pass the test of do we have experimental evidence in favour of things, but also rational thought that can underpin it. And that isn't the way that populist right thinks. And so they feel that if their opinion, say, over climate change is that it isn't happening, then that's enough to say it, despite the evidence, despite huge amount of research, which shows they're utterly, utterly wrong. And so we now have a responsibility as the oldest society in the world, a scientific society in continuous existence, I should say, because in fact Galileo had the Lynchy, but it fell apart after a few years, so we have to give credit to the Italians with the very first academy. But it means we have a special responsibility. Now, the National Academy of Sciences in the US was, until very recently, of course, very important too geopolitically. But because of the attacks on science in the United States that's been going on in the last couple of years, and particularly with the National Academy of Sciences, who are funded by, of course, the government, it has become increasingly difficult for it to operate in an effective, independent way that is respecting evidence, that is respecting rational thought. So that catapults the Royal Society into almost a unique position that we have to help as much as we can our colleagues in some of these nations to preserve the values, the honesty, the way of working that science is operating. So that's got to be a major objective of what we do. The second one, of course, is, and we don't have these problems in this country, those on the left and right of centre have been generally supportive of science. We do have some extremist right-wing populist movements, but they have yet to gain power, so we are still immune from that. So our political situation is good. We've never funded science as much as certain other countries. We sort of bump along at the bottom of the OECD, to be honest, in terms of support for government-funded science. People don't realise that. But actually, we've been very effective. I still think we're number two nation in the world for Nobel Prizes, for example. I mean, we are population's 50, 60 million. You know, the US has more prizes, but it's 350 million. So it's a completely different comparison. So we've done very effectively in the UK on limited funding. But we have to keep not only that funding coming in, but also an efficient scientific endeavour. So that's the second thing that we do. How do we identify and support the best

0: possible science, and how do we ensure that that, when it's discovered, is translated into benefit for humankind, not just the economy, although that's incredibly important, but for the benefit of humanity as a whole. Medicine, for example, protecting the environment, things like transport and so on. Nearly everything we do and touch is influenced by science. And so we have to have a strong scientific endeavor. And we talked about ideas a little while ago. And the way to get good ideas that lead to new science and new potential applications is actually by giving freedom to creative scientists to pursue what they think is interesting, even if it isn't obviously interesting to the particular objectives. Because what science does is produces reliable knowledge, knowledge about things that you haven't thought of before that could have applications and use. So it's complicated to describe to our political colleagues and friends, because the closer you are to application, it becomes more top-down. But at the very beginning, it's bottom-up to be effective, but it seems anarchy, and so they don't like that. But you just have to have that whole ecosystem, all parts of it, it respects truth, evidence, rational thought, data. But at one end, it's best driven bottom-up, discovery research. At the other end, it has to be top-down. You can't just do it in the same way across that whole spectrum. So that's something else, the third thing that the Royal Society's got to pay attention to. And critical to that is engaging properly with society, which is why communications and the media is so important, that they understand that complexity and also see that it is very powerful and important for the future of individual countries and, for that matter, for the world as a whole.
1: Sir Paul Nurse speaking with me at the Royal Society in London, where he's the president once more. And it's revealing that when very much grown up, Paul discovered his parentage was quite different from what he'd always been told. So he just put on his genetic hat and followed it up to see what could be revealed of any interest. And that's all online. This is The Science Show on ABC Radio National. Well, Sir Paul spent some time in Oxford, and that's where I've been meeting younger scientists from the South. And in this next instance, from New Zealand. Lockie Scarsbrook, formerly at the renowned University of Otago at Dunedin, has scored a prime Nature paper about the first dog. Research also done, by the way, at the Crick Institute. And here he is.
2: It's been great. Yeah, I've really enjoyed being a part of the Oxford community and just the kind of research you get to be a part of. Going from the stuff at Otago, which I was involved in, was very New Zealand-focused, a lot of local conservation, extinction, this kind of thing. Whereas you move over here and it's all global, big-picture questions. It's things that the whole world is interested in, not just one country, one island.
1: And how come, after so much argument about the origin of dogs discussed again and again, you were put on track somehow to the answer you got? What was the trail?
2: A long trail, like you alluded to, yeah. I think the hardest thing about working on domestic dogs compared to other animals like sheep, goats, pigs, there wasn't a lot of them at the start. If you're farming sheep, you know, you're keeping a lot of them, you're eating them, you're dumping them. So people like archaeologists and geneticists like I am can go back in time, sample these populations and really get a feel for the processes that were happening 10, 15,000 years ago. But for dogs, it's completely different. We're thinking these mobile bands of hunter-gatherers, they're moving across the landscape, they're not staying in one place for a very long time, and keeping a dog alive is going to be expensive. And when it's already very hard to live, you've got a low number of dogs living with people that are moving all over the landscape, the chances of preserving these bones is super low.
1: So they interbreed.
2: And they interbreed, these dogs and wolves, exactly. But the super interesting thing is that what we found with the samples, these early dogs from 15, 16,000 years ago, is that they were already completely distinct from wolves. There's this chasm that exists genomically between these two populations, despite there being actually wolves recovered from the same places where these dogs were recovered from. So clearly there's something in the hunter-gatherer mindset that keeping these populations distinct from one another, because like you said, they can freely breed. We have modern-day breeds that are mixes of wolves and German Shepherds, the Saluz wolf dog, for example. I don't know why you'd want one of those. They're just going to tear your house apart or eat your child.
1: Indeed. So where actually did you go and how did you know where to start looking?
2: I'm very fortunate in the fact that my hands don't get very dirty. I spend a lot of time in the lab or so just spending my time on the computer writing code to, I guess, answer some of these questions using the genetic code. So we were working with a team in Turkey that did some excavations back in 2013. So they'd had these bones for a long time. They'd sent them to us back when they excavated them, but the technology wasn't really there to get the answers we needed at the time. So now we went back with the new techniques, re-examined these bones, and that's when the big discovery came, applying new techniques to these old bones.
1: And the old bones had enough there for you to look at, even genetics?
2: Very remarkably. So you look at these bones and they look like instant coffee granules. There's nothing particularly special about these things, and especially they don't look like they're going to preserve any usable DNA. When we go targeting DNA samples, we look for the skull. There's this really dense portion where your inner ear, the thing that's responsible for your mobility, where that's housed, that's really good for DNA preservation because the bone forms when you're born and doesn't remodel during life. And that dense, strong bone is where the best DNA is preserved. But these remains were fragmentary puppies, so their bones hadn't fully formed yet. They were also these small postcranial bones, so things like vertebra and limb bones, which are incredibly porous, and that enables all things like these bacterial contamination, human contamination, to seep into these bones. So we were not expecting these to work whatsoever. So when one, it was actually out of all of the about 40 bones we recovered and we sampled about 10, only one of them actually worked. So it is about hitting the genetic lottery.
1: Splendid stuff, but we'd often had rumours about, or evidence to some extent, about the early dogs being there because there are burials in what's now called Israel. And obviously human beings and dogs had some sort of close association. Obviously it wasn't necessarily what they called domestication, because if you had campfires and the people had killed something or other, travelling dogs would be able to spot the leftovers and be waiting for them, and eventually there'd be an understanding between the two groups. But now you've found something of evidence that may even have preceded that, do you think?
2: Okay, so there's a couple of really interesting things you brought up there. The burials, to begin with, is a super interesting tangent, because for a long time, people have assumed that because something that looks like a dog that's buried with a human automatically makes it a domestic animal. And I have a colleague here in Oxford who's just put out this paper that's about to come out, where she's looking at all sorts of animal burials through time with people. And there's things like bears, there's things like sharks, animals we know that aren't domesticated but clearly had some spiritual or ritualistic role in the burial, suggesting that maybe just because we see something that looks like a dog, it could be a jackal, it could be a wolf, it could be any number of canid species across the world. So while in this case these were puppies that were buried with people, that assumption held true. We can't use that as a marker of domestication. But the campfire thing is also very interesting, because we have to kind of think about how this early relationship between humans and then wolves may have started. And my pet theory is humans and wolves being brought into close proximity during the last glacial maximum. So when everyone was forced south, they had to live in these refugial populations, so small populations in areas that enabled them to survive. But they had to get along with one another, because previously they would have been spread across the landscape and now they were forced into close proximity. And I really like what you said before about a two-way relationship, because a lot of people put the onus on humans that we went out and grabbed wolves and domesticated them. But they had to be amenable to this relationship as we were. I think they have enough agency in this as we do too.
1: Lockie Scar's book, with his cover story in the journal Nature, one of many Australians. Well, yes, let's claim him as we did Russell Crowe and Keith Urban. Lockie, loving Oxford, and that first dog research is really illuminating. I'm Robin Williams.
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0: David Rollins. Retro News anchor Richard Moorcroft has died at the age of 70 at a time of his choosing following a cancer diagnosis earlier this year. Mr. Moorcroft presented ABC's 7pm news bulletin from 1983 to 2002 and later went on to host SBS Letters and Numbers program. A post on his Instagram page says he was grateful to go peacefully with his partner of 36 years, Alison Mackay, beside him. Australian story presenter and friend Lee Sales says he was a terrific person and his death is a huge loss.
1: Richard Moorcroft, I think, can be described as a gentleman and a gentle man. He was the kindest, most courteous, warm, lovely person you could ever hope to meet.
0: Experts say the Coalition's proposed migration overhaul could hurt the economy. If it's elected, the federal opposition is promising to slash net overseas migration to 100,000 people per year for the first 2 years before increasing it to 160,000 by the fourth year. It also plans to cut temporary visas by 650,000 over 4 years. Australian National University migration expert Professor Alan Gramlin says it's economically risky.
2: There is certainly a risk in cuts of this scale causing economic harm, and certainly there will be losers economically from such cuts.
0: Saudi aviation authorities say Saudi Arabia's airports have been targeted in two attacks, wounding three people and causing limited damage. The attacks came as Saudi-backed Yemeni government forces pressed a major offensive to retake territory from the Houthis after weeks of rebel advances, with Riyadh stepping up airstrikes in support of the campaign. The Houthis have responded with missile and drone attacks on targets in Saudi Arabia, including airports, oil facilities and military sites. Prime Minister Anthony Albanese says climate change is an issue the world needs to solve together. Mr. Albanese has been in Tuvalu to see how climate change is threatening the existence of small island nations. The visit is part of a four-day pre-COP event, which Australia is co-hosting in the Pacific, ahead of November's UN climate conference in Turkey. Mr. Albanese says Australia is strongly committed to the Pacific and giving countries on the front line of climate change a platform.
3: No country acting alone is enough. We need to work with the world, which is why measures such as the Pacific Resilience Facility is so important. This will provide energy access, resilience and security for more than 300,000 people.
0: Two soldiers remain in hospital following a fatal vehicle rollover at a military training base in the Northern Territory yesterday. The Australian Defence Force has identified the 28-year-old soldier who died in the crash as Corporal Brendan Hannam. The ADF says the incident will be investigated by military police and the Land Accident Investigation Board. Chief of Army Lieutenant General Susan Coyle says five others in the vehicle were flown to hospital in Darwin.
4: Two remain in hospital in a stable condition in Darwin, and the other three are currently in Robertson Barracks in our hospital ward being monitored.
0: Still in the top end, where the NT Police Union says the risk of officers being tracked by their tasers has been eliminated ahead of the rollout of a new range of tasers. Earlier this year, the ABC's Four Corners revealed some Axon-branded tasers and body-worn cameras could be detected using publicly available smartphone apps. NT Police have announced it'll roll out 750 new long-range taser 10s over the next 5 years. NTPA President Nathan Finn says tracking officers through the tasers is definitely not a concern.
5: We've been working with Axon Australia and their representatives through the Police Federation of Australia to get answers to those concerns, which have been eliminated through essentially software updates, etc., to the taser program.
0: South Australia's Police Commissioner Grant Stevens will be the state's new governor. He replaces the former head of the Department of Foreign Affairs and Trade, Francis Adamson, whose five-year term as governor ended today. Mr. Stevens will be the state's 37th governor. SA's Premier Peter Malinauskas says that Mr. Stevens is a genuine leader who joined the police force back in 1982.
6: And ever since then, he has worked day in, day out to make sure he delivers the absolute best that he is capable of in the name of other people's interests rather than his own.
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0: Welcome to Late Night Live, coming to you from Gadigal land. I'm David Marr, back from Katitunda Lake Eyre, to pick up where my old friends Paul Barry and Waleed Ali took the show while I was away, and it sounded bloody good out there in the land of salt flats and pelicans, where there are, as it turns out, many fans. And in Parachilna, in the bar at Parachilna, I picked up a good story we'll be pursuing later, how kangaroos might help save the world because they're good eating and don't fart. But now, dendrochronologists study tree rings that tell them far more than just the age of an old oak or a gum. So subtle are their methods that the readers of tree rings can tell the story of civilizations. Later, Valerie Truet and the circles of ancient trees. But first, let's hunker down with Bruce Shapiro. As the American nation prepares to cast its verdict on 1. Donald Trump, 2. Campus rape, and 3. The botched execution of murderers. The latest, a woman left half dead in Tennessee. Bruce, welcome again to Late Night Live.
1: Always glad to be here, and particularly after times have changed in Australia, a practice which Donald Trump is, of course, trying to get rid of in the United States.
0: What has Donald Trump got against daylight saving?
1: It's not so good for golf. He wants that. He likes daylight saving. He wants permanent daylight saving. It's morning. It's having kids go safely to school in the daylight with early hours that he likes. The only sector that really wants to see permanent daylight savings time in the United States is the golfing industry.
0: Well, look, he's got a... Oh, my God. Is nothing untainted by that man's hunger for money?
1: It's money, friends, and his own golf game. The only physical exercise the man gets is getting into and out of a golf cart.
0: Now, look, before we get to Mr. Trump, there are a couple of events which I've... 2 and 3 on my list a moment ago. A couple of events which have sort of brought the United States up short. Let's go first to the execution or the failed execution of this woman in Tennessee. What has been the American response to the inability to actually kill this woman?
1: Krista Pike, convicted of murdering a young woman quite brutally decades ago, it should be said. And of course, as the world now knows, Krista Pike is in critical condition, having survived 2 lethal doses, presumably lethal doses of phenobarbital, the standard lethal injection protocol, Judge. This hideous case, first of all, in and of itself, goes to the ongoing, roiling, always just beneath the surface debate over capital punishment in the United States. A majority of states now either have fully banned capital punishment or have it on a kind of permanent hold. Tennessee, the governor of Tennessee, a conservative Republican, has suspended for the second time in his tenure further executions pending an investigation into how this could have happened. In the background are the complications of lethal injection, which of course is supposed to be the sanitary, clean, painless way to put people to death, and so often has not been. What seems to have happened here is that states that continue to use lethal injection are having a hard time getting the drugs. Drug companies don't want to sell these legitimate surgical medications to states, to state correction departments for this use, which are regarded as unethical medically. So states like Tennessee turn to shady compounding pharmacies or overseas vendors who aren't regulated, and either you get out-of-date drugs or inappropriate drugs. You also get teams that are not medical teams trying to put needles into the veins of people whose veins are often quite compromised.

0: And a big part of, if you wanted to do a kind of longer roadmap of how we got here, of how we ended up with decades of Republican majorities, Republican presidencies, except for the Barack Obama interregnum, if you wanted to get to how we ended up perhaps with the Donald Trump presidency, the kind of steady drumbeat of fear and the steady drumbeat of vengeance, punitive criminal justice, including mandatory minimum sentences and including capital punishment, is a big part of the reason why. And some of the big debate over, you know, woke politics and DEI and all this has beneath it some of the same racially charged fear-mongering that goes to the death penalty. And I think there is national revulsion at the failed execution of Krista Pike. Because we're in the middle of an election season, no one has bothered to, I think, do any polling to see if this has moved the needle on debates about the death penalty. But it highlights the corner that law and order advocates in both parties, and it should be said that there are plenty of Democrats who for a long time worked hard to embrace law and order politics, right? I think of Bill Clinton in his very first presidential campaign, leaving the campaign trail to go back to Arkansas to execute, to sign off on the execution of Ricky Ray Rector, a mentally compromised death row defendant.
1: Yeah.
0: You know, these things have been going on for a long time. But I think that now, with the country at a tipping point over the Trump presidency and everything it stands for, and with this really pretty gruesome failed execution on right on the front lines of national political debate, it may be that we will see a little bit of a shift in a continuation of what has been a slow erosion of support for the death penalty around the country.
1: And meanwhile, Cornell University, in 2024, in October of 2024, a woman, very messy situation, lots of drugs, but she had sex with at least six men. And in the aftermath, she told authorities, "I can say with 100% confidence I was raped." That statement was never passed. We now know, as of a couple of weeks ago, that that statement was never passed on to the police. None of the men has been charged. And there is now uproar, not only at Cornell, but uproar in the United States over the case of the woman we only know as Jane Doe. Bruce, what's going to happen about this?
0: Well, again, there's the incident itself, which is a horrible, presuming the accounts are true, and there's certainly a lot of detail suggesting that it is. This is a gang rape, right? At a fraternity on a college campus.
1: Explain what a fraternity is. Australians, we don't have them.
0: Yeah, so, well, if you've seen Animal House, that's a fraternity. Fraternities are male-only residential clubs, usually named with Greek letters, that are part of American undergraduate life on a lot of campuses. They're often centers of parties, centers of drinking, et cetera. There are fraternities, and then there are sororities. They're equivalent for women, right? They're not universal, but they're pretty common, and they're regarded as kind of lifelong bonding. My fraternity brothers, all that sort of thing.
1: And you've got to be invited to join them.
0: You have to be tapped. You have to be. They're societies. You have to be invited to join them. Again, the parody version, which turns out to be not so far from the truth in a lot of cases, was the film Animal House. In this, what we now know, actually, from not only this incident, but a lot of incidents, is that too many college fraternities also are centers for really abuse.

0: abusive male behavior toward women at parties, including sexual assault. And there's been a lot of research on this, right? But I think with this case, we have a couple of things going on. One is simply the fact that criminal charges were not filed against any of the men. And what seems to have happened is that the university's own police force, took these statements that were quite detailed, did not pass those on to local prosecutors. The local prosecutors, in turn, showed a remarkable lack of curiosity, did not request any further documents other than a fairly superficial statement, and declined to, prosecute. The university itself conducted an investigation but didn't push prosecutors to take any action. So there's at Cornell, which is in upstate New York, an enormous amount of uproar at the student body. This is echoing nationally in a huge way, though, for a couple of other reasons, and reasons that again, speak to where we are now. One is, of course, that simply the university life is a massive part of American middle class existence and aspiring class existence, and anybody who wants to get anywhere in American life has, goes to college. And that the idea that college campuses are open hunting grounds for women, which has been shown over and over and over again in news reporting and documentaries over the years, right? Is quite unsettling. Secondly, I think quite consequentially, this is the latest in a series over several years of major betrayals of trust by public institutions that have a duty of care, civic institutions that have a duty of care. There have been other cases of sexual assault on college campuses that were covered up by the universities. Hospitals, Columbia University Hospital in New York City, right? Covered up for years, an OBGYN physician who was sexually assaulting patients, let him continue practicing while he was under investigation.
1: Yes.
0: Right. We have, of course, the endless series of abuse cases involving religious institutions and the cover up of those. On and on and on. There seems to be a failure of accountability, and these institutional betrayals feed into the kind of disillusionment that, perhaps sparked Trumpism in the first place, but now I think is sparking the opposite, the kind of the outrage at the lack of accountability, the lack of consequences for January 6th, for corruption, for whatever,
1: Yes.
0: means that in the face of something like a cover up of perhaps a cover up of sexual assault or an inadequate accountability mechanism for sexual assault at a major American university, this is gripping the public imagination. And I, you know, and then finally, this is, of course, a case about gender violence. It's a case about women. And what we have seen for the last 2 years in Trump 2.0, as we did in Trump 1.0, but more with greater speed and velocity here, is the steady corrosion and the steady degradation of established women's rights, right? You see the degradation of abortion rights, the degradation of women in the military, all of these different resurfacing of sexism is motivating a lot of women, of course, to participate in the political process this year with a fair amount of outrage. And I think that the Cornell sexual assault case is plugging into that dynamic as well.
1: Yeah, and Letitia James, the Attorney General, no, is
0: Yes.
1: Letitia James, the Attorney General of New York, has been appointed special.

0: prosecutor in this case, and Trump has condemned this,
1: saying
0: the boys won't get a fair shake from her.
1: Well,
0: Cornell is a fine school, and I'm sure they'll do what's right, you know, et cetera, et cetera.
1: Well, and of course, you know, Trump is the person who, a president who himself has been found liable for sexual abuse in the courts of New York, right? He's the same person who was talking blithely about sexually assaulting women.
0: Pussy grabbing, we call it in
1: Australia. Right, on that famous Access Hollywood tape. So this is, you know, and on the other hand, in New York, you have not only Letitia James, the attorney general, who, of course, tried to prosecute Trump previously, but you have Governor Kathy Hochul, who appointed James to be the special prosecutor in this case, and who herself has expressed real outrage at how Cornell handled the case. You can see the kind of the threads and currents of the last few years kind of swirling around this case, which, as you know, for Jane Doe, is a nightmare for the university, for the community surrounding Cornell, and it's especially the women there. The case is a nightmare, but it is also now playing into this profound political dynamic that's accelerating as we get to the midterms in a couple of weeks.
0: Bruce, one of the puzzles for Australians is how a president with rock bottom approval at the moment, I mean, you know, roughly a third, only a third of the United States is now approving his presidency. How this fails to translate easily into a midterm election that will hand control of the Congress to the Democrats. And I went back and had a look at a few figures. I mean, Ronald Reagan in 1982, he was disapproved roughly at the same level as Trump is now disapproved. 35% was the only approval he had. He lost 26 seats in the reps, but he gained a seat in the Senate. Mm-hmm. And this extraordinary system in the United States where you can actually gain seats when you're profoundly unpopular.
1: Well, remember, first of all, that ideologically, the American electoral system is pretty weak, right? People tend to, in off-season elections, in congressional elections, when there's not a president on the ballot, people tend to vote very locally. They vote for, you know, who they're familiar with, who they like. There's also a tradition in America of supporting voters sometimes liking the idea of divided government, of thinking that, you know, one party shouldn't control everything.
0: We know that.
1: Right. That didn't happen this last time. We got, you know, both houses. But there are some significant forces that make this even more locked in than in Reagan's days. In a very different way. One is the influence of money in politics. Both parties are simply massive fundraising machines in the aftermath of the famous Citizens United Supreme Court decision that said money is speech. And, you know, this year the Republicans are outspending Democrats by a huge proportion, even though the numbers show that the Republicans are really taking a hit and are, you know, probably going to end up on the wrong side of the math on election day. But you have that. You have gerrymandering, partisan redistricting, which has made it very challenging in most districts in the country, most congressional districts, for whichever party was out of power in the districting, when districting is done after the census, to get a seat, right? Partisan districting has made an enormous difference. And you have the increasing polarization of an electorate that used to swing back and forth, and the role at the same time of a partisan electorate of the rise of unaffiliated voters who are a much bigger force than they were in Reagan's days. All of these things have changed the math. The districting and the money make most districts in the country pretty locked in.

0: most of the time. One of the remarkable things about this year, and a tribute to President Trump and his catastrophic presidency politically, is the number of hard red states, Republican districts, House districts that were thought of as safe Republican territory that now are either up for grabs or trending Democrat.
1: Yep.
0: This is perhaps a epical change, right? A shakeup of what has been a very stable, divided electorate. And we'll have to see.
1: We'll see. Yeah.
0: But there are dynamics at work this year that we have not seen in a very long time.
1: Bruce, are you afeard that Trump will not rule out invoking the Insurrection Act?
0: I think with Trump, you can't rule out anything, right? I mean, again, all you have to do is go back to January 6th to remember what this president is capable of. At the same time, I think there are a lot of signs that of dissent within his own party. Republicans are stuck having pledged fealty to Donald Trump. They are stuck, and at the same time, you're beginning to see more Republican voices starting ever so gingerly to criticize the president on Iran, to criticize the president on campaign spending of public money, taxpayer money, for what are clearly campaign ads. All that, there's stuff where you're beginning to see Republicans say, I don't know about this, right? So, and again, the courts, as you and I have talked about, have been, at least at the district court level, knocking back one presidential abuse of power after another. So while Trump may want to invoke the Insurrection Act or take other extra legal measures, I think there are a lot of constraints that he would have to overcome in order to do that. Again, with Trump, you can't rule anything out. And we certainly know that Democrats and Republicans, for that matter, around the country, election officials are kind of girding themselves to go to court. There's a plan A, a plan B, a plan C, a plan D for election interference coming from the White House. And this, by the way, is an interesting point of relative unity between Republicans and Democrats. State election officials of both parties don't want to see their authority trampled on by federal interference.
1: And we should explain that the invoking the Insurrection Act brings the troops onto the streets. And the possibility that the troops could then seize the ballot boxes, et cetera, et cetera, et cetera. But meanwhile, he's still offering cash prizes of thousands of dollars to every adult American if the Republicans are returned controlling both houses of Congress. Surely, Bruce, that cannot be.
0: I'm looking forward to spending my money. I think it's the kind of classic Trump gambit. Hey, vote for me and I'll make you rich. What's interesting this year is that nobody is buying. Right. I mean, even the MAGA base, I think, understands, first of all, that this is unlikely to pass Congress. It's not something he can just do. There'd be other legal battles. And secondly, Trump is a guy who his whole life hasn't paid his bills. Right. So
1: yep.
0: At this point, I think people understand this as part of the entertaining Trump monologue, which is like it's becoming the late night monologue. You know, you listen to it and then you kind of move on. Again, the MAGA base, as you said at the top, is maybe it's 32% of the electorate, which is 10% or so more than the traditional resentment politics faction that would show up or not show up in elections. But it takes a lot more than that. And the important dynamic this year is not just Trump's poll numbers, but the enormous gap, what looks like an enormous gap in turnout.

0: right? The Democratic primaries a few weeks back, right, had far higher percentages and far higher numbers of voters turning out than did Republican primaries. A lot of Republicans were kind of just shrugging their shoulders and saying, I'm out of this. I'm staying home. I don't care.
1: Right.
0: Right. And that is the game. When we're in the first week in November trying to track what's going on in the country, a huge part of it is going to be who is motivating people to go to the polls.
1: Bruce, thank you once again for the show and so much excitement ahead in the next month. Bruce Shapiro, contributing editor with The Nation, executive director at the Global Center for Journalism and Trauma. Coming up, history as told by tree rings.

0: Trees are witnesses of time and history. Tree rings can tell the story of civilization. Deep inside a tree's trunk is an archive waiting to be found, writes my next guest. Tales of planetary shifts, cosmic events, and even turning points in human history. And the oldest trees have seen it all. These are the words of Valerie Truet in a beautiful essay published recently on the Aon website. An essay that, among other things, records her discovery of Europe's oldest tree, a tree which she and her team named Adonis. Valerie Truet is a professor at the University of Arizona, working in the Laboratory of Tree Ring Research. She's the author of Tree Story, a book that appeared in 2020, and the editor of last year's In the Circle of Ancient Trees. Valerie, welcome to Late Night Live.
1: Thank you, David. I'm very happy to be here.
0: Valerie, take us on the search for Adonis.
1: This happened in 2015 when we were an international team of tree ring scientists, and we had headed towards the Greek mountains, the Pindos Mountains in Greece. We knew there were some very old trees there. We didn't know exactly how old, but we decided to core them. They're Bosnian pine trees, as I mentioned, high up in the mountains in Greece. And how it works is we don't cut down trees as tree ring scientists. We have a hollow core. We don't really know the age of the trees until we take those samples, the cores, back with us, and then we analyze them in the lab. And so lo and behold, when my colleague Paul Krusich looked at the tree rings of Adonis, he realized that he was counting more than 1,000 rings and that this was the oldest known living tree in, and dendrochronologically dated, so tree ring dated tree in Europe. And it was at the time when we sampled it in 2015, it was 1,075 years old.
0: Now, you called it Adonis, but really, Valerie, I've seen a photograph of it. It's a noble ruin of a tree. It's it's got dead branches hanging off it and a great fat trunk. And it looks like a metastasized bonsai, but you think it's beautiful.
1: I do think it's beautiful, but I guess you'll have to go see it in person. There is something, and I guess we're very spoiled as tree ring scientists because this is our job, but when you find yourself amongst these organisms that are thousands or sometimes multiple thousands of years old, they might not, objectively speaking, be the most beautiful trees, but they're wise. You can tell that they're wise, and it's very humbling to walk amongst them, leave alone to sample them.
0: Now, this word slipped out of your mouth a moment ago, and it needs a proper explanation. Dendrochronologist.
1: That's right. That is, dendrochronology is another term for tree ring science, and it comes from two Greek words, dendron, which means tree, and chronos, which means time. And so it describes, dendrochronology describes what we do. We study time by using trees and their rings.
0: But the Greek mountains is not the place where the oldest trees in the world grow, is that right?

0: That is right. Yeah, they dwarf in age actually compared to some of the tree species. In the oldest lived trees and tree species all grow in the Americas. So you have the giant sequoias that can be more than 3,000 years old, but the absolute oldest known living tree is a bristlecone pine. So it's a pine tree. It grows, it's a species, and they grow high in the mountains, again, high in the mountains, but this time in Western North America, so on the boundary between California and Nevada. And they can, many of those trees are more than 4,000 years old. Some of them are pushing 5,000 years old. So these trees started growing even before we were building pyramids. They're older than the oldest known pyramid in Egypt, and they are still alive today. It's a little mind-boggling.
1: How does a tree live so long? And why would a tree that has endured for thousands of years ever die?
0: They can live so long. Certain species, tree kinds of trees, can live very long because, in a way, it's the adversary circumstances in which they grow allow them to live so long. So, both, for instance, the Bosnian pines in Greece, the bristlecone pines in the White Mountains in Western North America, they live in very austere landscapes. They live very high up in the mountains where it's very dry, where it gets really cold in winter. And it's rather inhospitable, especially also for other species and for other organisms like grasses, like insects. And so many of the reasons that trees generally die, other than trees can die of old age, just like people, but there is an age limit to how old trees can grow to be. But in these very inhospitable environments, there's no insects that kill trees. There's not many other plants like grasses or shrubs that promote wildfires, so you get fewer wildfires. And very important, a third aspect that kills many trees prematurely is people. And so in these very remote areas, people haven't reached those areas until recently. And so these trees growing in those locations have for a long time been able to survive over thousands of years.
1: When you put your little borer in, and you make it clear in the essay that that's damned hard work, when you put this little borer in, it doesn't harm the tree. How thick is the little core of wood that you get out? Thicker than a pencil?
0: It's about the size of a pencil. So in Australia, I don't know, do you count in a metric system or in inches and
1: Look, in the metric system officially, but people like me still think in inches. So what is it in inches?
0: It's about a quarter of an inch in diameter, just like a pencil, or about half a
1: Right.
0: centimeter in diameter. And so indeed, you're right. It doesn't harm the tree. Important to know is that of a trunk of a tree, there's only a very small part of the trunk of a tree that's still alive. Everything that is wood is actually already dead. Everything that's bark is already dead. And so there's only a very thin layer of living cells, we call it the cambium, that's right in between the wood on the inside and the bark on the outside. And that is a layer of living cells. And so, of that layer, with our core, we only take a little bit of a sample that's, half an inch in, sorry, a quarter of an inch in diameter.
1: Yeah.
0: And it's a bit like drawing blood from a person. It's not pleasant for your tree, but it doesn't damage the tree.
1: All is well. And when you get that core onto your desk, can you look at the rings and say, ah, that's 1536?
0: If you're a good dendrochronologist who has been working in the same region or on the same tree species, for

0: a while, and you can know, then you know what we call the marker rings. These are the years in which all the trees grow a remarkably narrow ring, or sometimes grow a remarkably wide ring. And so, for instance, I worked in the Sierra Nevada mountains in California for a long time. It's quite a dry environment, a summer dry environment. So in the year 1796, which was a very dry summer, almost all the trees that I was working with showed a very, very narrow ring. And so I could indeed, you know, go into the storage room, grab a sample, and before doing anything, I would look for the narrowest ring on the sample I could find. And very often that was the year 1796.
1: And I presume that somewhere in a library, in a lab, there is a kind of compilation of the marker rings that can tell you the dates.
0: That's right. That's right. So there is an international tree ring data bank that's publicly available. It's hosted by NOAA on a website. So where you can go and find for any location where someone has developed a tree ring chronology, so a time series based on tree rings in the past, you can go and look what we know from existing tree ring series and use that as a reference for dating your own tree ring data, tree ring series from the same region.
1: And how far back do those banks of data go?
0: Very good question. That depends a lot. I'll take the example of Europe. You know, there's not that many old trees left in Europe. If you find a 250 or 300-year-old tree, that is a nice old tree. So that puts the Adonis in perspective. But the advantage in Europe and many other regions is that there is a long history of wood use. And so there is a lot of archaeological wood that can go thousands of years back in time as well. And the tree ring sequence, the pattern of wide and narrow rings that we find in living trees is preserved also after the tree dies. So by comparing, and so also when the tree is made into a violin, or into a wooden beam for a building, or into even charcoal, as long as it has enough rings, we can date that against those reference chronologies I was talking about before. And so by putting all these puzzle pieces together, the longest existing tree ring, continuous tree ring chronology is here in is in Germany. It's made out of oak, a combination of oak and pine wood. It's made of a combination out of a combination of living trees, dead trees, historical buildings, archaeological wood. And so they go back, that chronology goes back 12,650 years. And for each of those 12,650 years, we have an exactly dated ring. We know the exact date of each of those 12,650 years.
1: On ABC Radio National, this is Late Night Live. I'm David Marr, and I'm talking to Valerie Truay about not just dating the age of trees, but how trees can tell us what's happened in the world a long time ago. Valerie, of course, it's no surprise whatever that a tree can tell you about a dry year or a wet year, or, you know, indicate that there were, you know, fires that year, and et cetera, et cetera. But you also talk in the essay about how a tree can actually reveal the history that has gone around it, that you can tell times of prosperity, times of illness, times of war. How does a tree tell us these things?
0: I mentioned that the patterns of wide and narrow rings is also preserved in the wood. So a lot of wood that has been used in the past in archaeological sites, that has been used by the Romans, that has been used to

0: build Gothic cathedrals in the Middle Ages and so forth. And so by dating each piece of wood, so using dendrochronology, we can date the exact year in which a wooden beam or a wooden panel on which a painting was painted, or a violin, in which year that tree was cut. And so by putting together the dates of all of these human artifacts, wooden human artifacts, you get a history of when were the times of prosperity, when were people building a lot, when were they investing in art and in musical instruments, and the times that were more dire, when was there not a lot of building activity. And so that allows us to look over time when times were good and when human times were bad.
1: So that you can see in the wood evidence of the Black Death.
0: Yeah, for instance, yes. So we see indeed that in the middle of the 14th century, there was really a dip in the amount of archaeological wood that we can find, because so many people passed away that there was much less building activity, much less wood use than in the period before and after.
1: Now, a couple of times, Valerie, you've mentioned violin. You've dropped the word violin into the conversation. Tell us the story about the Stradivarius violins.
0: Yeah, it's a beautiful and very enigmatic story. So I think many people are familiar with Stradivari, one of the most famous violin builders in the 18th century. And we can measure the rings nowadays with the technology and the image capture ability that we have. We can measure the tree rings straight on the surface of the violin. We don't need to
1: You don't have to bore into it.
0: No, we don't. No, we never did that. We never did that into a Stradivari. That would be quite extreme. But we don't need to disassemble it. We can just measure it right there on the front of the violin. And so by doing that, we can date not only whether a violin, its most recent ring, falls within Stradivari's lifespan, right, which is important in order for him to be able to have built it. The tree must have lived in his lifespan and not later. But we can also, by comparing the sequence of tree rings that we find in the violin to reference chronologies that I mentioned earlier from various regions, by comparing that violin to various regions, we can even say where the wood came from that violin was built from. And so in a very recent study, they looked at a collection of Stradivari violins, and they found that many of his violins, he sourced the wood from one very particular small forest in a valley in northern Italy. So we can find the exact spot where Stradivari went and got his very valuable wood that he then turned into even more valuable violins.
1: And the wood was what, pine?
0: Yes, that was pine, yeah.
1: Look, there's something that also in the essay that I found completely fascinating. Evidence of the jet stream seesaw. Tell us about the jet stream seesaw.
0: Yes, with much pleasure. The jet stream, those are the winds that blow high above the Earth's surface. So at about 6 miles, 10 kilometers above the Earth's surface, about the elevation that airplanes fly at. And they blow in an eastward direction, both in the northern hemisphere and in the southern hemisphere. And they're driven by the turning of the Earth, by the Coriolis force of the Earth. Now, in recent years, we've noticed that the jet stream normally blows a fairly straight line in an eastward direction. But in recent years, it's been meandering more, making bigger waves as it moves eastward.

0: And with those bigger waves, it creates more extreme weather. So you can think of the jet stream as the boundary between cold air in the Arctic or the Antarctic and warm air in the tropics. And so when the jet stream moves closer to the pole, then the warm air moves further north, and you get heat waves, and vice versa. When it moves further south, you get cold spells. These heat waves and cold spells are recorded by our trees. And so what we did, using Adonis and his fellow Bosnian pines from Greece, we used those trees, we combined it with trees from Scotland to study that jet stream seesaw. So the seesaw means that when it's cold in some areas, it's hot in other areas. When it's colder than normal in Scotland, it's hotter than normal in Greece and the Balkan, and vice versa. And so the only reason why you get that contrast in summer temperature between Scotland and Greece is because of the position of the jet stream. And so by combining trees from those two locations, we reconstructed over the past 800 years, we look back at how the jet stream has changed over time.
1: And that tells us about the change of climate.
0: It's very important, yes, it's a very important component of what's happening with anthropogenic climate change now. So with man-made climate change that we're experiencing now, there's a lot of components of the climate system that we understand quite well. We know it's going to get hotter. We know it's going to get drier as it gets hotter. We know that when it rains, it's going to pour. So there's a lot of things that we understand well of what's ahead of us with man-made climate change. But there's some things that are much harder, some components of the climate system that are much harder to predict, let's say. And so one of those things is what the jet stream is going to do. How is this warming impacting the behavior and the movements of the jet stream? And so by now having 800 years of jet stream movements rather than 50 years of measured jet stream movements, we have a lot more opportunities to look at how the jet stream reacts to various things, to things like El Nino, to things like volcanic eruptions, to things like increased greenhouse gases, and so forth.
1: And patiently on his mountainside, Adonis will be recording all of this.
0: Yes, indeed. I hope so.
1: So if we don't survive, if human beings don't survive, Adonis will be there, keeping a record of what happened on Earth. It's good to know that it'll be there for somebody to discover, perhaps in thousands of years' time. Valerie, these really old trees, they must be objects of great curiosity to people. Are they safe?
0: That's a really good question, and luckily a subject of a lot of scientific research. For instance, the bristlecone pines are largely safe from human interference. They're protected in a national park. They are, as I mentioned earlier, protected from fires largely. But we are entering a climate that we have not seen in the lifespan of those bristlecone pines. It hasn't been this warm and this dry over the past, 5,000 years. So we're not sure how that's going to evolve in the future.
1: But you do record in the essay that a tree known as Prometheus was cut down in 1964 and was found to be 4,800 years old. How in God's name did somebody cut down a tree as old as that?
0: I was hoping you weren't going to mention that part. This is a very unfortunate incident, obviously. This was a graduate student, as you mentioned, in the 1960s, who was interested in he knew that the trees were very old, the bristlecone pines, but he didn't know just how old. And there's a little bit, the man is no longer alive now. There's a little bit of a mystery about what exactly happened, why he decided to cut down a tree, whether he got frustrated because his core got stuck, or because these trees are very difficult to cross, they, or it's not clear. We don't really know. But he did get permission from the US Forest Service to cut down Prometheus. Again, at that time, he didn't know it was the oldest tree, the oldest known ever living tree on Earth. He cut it down, took a sample with him back to his hotel room, and then realized, like, oh boy, what did I just do? He started counting and recounting and recounting every time, came to a higher number of rings than anyone had ever counted on a tree. The only thing I want to say is he left the field of dendrochronology and went on to get a graduate degree in another field.
1: Having made, as it were, his mark, what's the next expedition for you? You looking for old trees in new places?
0: Yes, I'm excited because fingers crossed, it looks like we'll get funding to go sample some very old oaks in the Midwest of the United States, in Missouri and Iowa. And so by old oaks, I don't mean living trees, but wood that has been submerged in river banks and in lakes for a very long time. So we'll go sampling those hopefully next summer.
1: And that wood is as eloquent as revealing wood from living trees.
0: Yes, it allows us to go further back in time. So it allows us to extend the existing chronology for oak in that region, which goes back about 1,000 years. We're hoping to push that back further and further in time.
1: It does make the trees in my garden look a bit trivial, Valerie. I mean, I planted some of them. That's only 30 or 40 years old. Valerie, thank you so much for joining us on the show.
0: Thank you so much for having me. I much enjoyed the conversation.
1: I've been talking to Valerie Truet, professor at the University of Arizona, working in the Laboratory of Tree Ring Research, about the mysterious art of, and I'll see if I can get the word right, dendrochronology. How was that? Did I get it right?
0: That's 100% correct.
1: Thank you, ma'am. And that's the show. On our next, the curious concept of zero, of zip, zilch, nil, nada, nothing. We take it for granted, but what is this nothing that first crops up in the cuneiform tablets of the ancient East, in Greek papyri and Arabic numerical tables? The nothing that must be there to make sense of the world.
2: 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The Unsteady State, Sunday at 3 p.m. on ABC Radio National and ABC Listen.
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4: The Pacific is wedged between large drug-producing countries and these huge drug markets. Australians pay more for drugs than any other country in the world.
3: Is Australia's voracious appetite for drugs bringing our Pacific neighbours to their knees? Next up, after the news.

0: ABC News with David Rollins. Veteran news anchor Richard Moorcroft has died at the age of 70 at a time of his choosing after being diagnosed with cancer earlier this year. Mr. Moorcroft is well remembered for presenting ABC's 7pm news bulletin from 1983 to 2002. In an Instagram post on Mr. Moorcroft's page, it says he was grateful to go peacefully with his partner of 36 years, Alison McKay, beside him. Former ABC News breakfast presenter Michael Rowland says Mr. Moorcroft was a humble man and describes him as the newsreader's newsreader.
1: I, along with hundreds of thousands, if not millions of Australians,

0: who watched him as an ABC newsreader over so many years will be feeling as though there's a bit of a hole in us all tonight.
1: Prime Minister Anthony Albanese has urged global leaders to work together to combat climate change. The Prime Minister has been visiting Tuvalu as part of a four-day pre-COP summit, which Australia is co-hosting in the Pacific, ahead of November's UN climate conference in Turkey. Mr. Albanese says that the climate threat is a problem that's here right now.
2: We know that sea levels here in the Western Pacific are rising at more than twice the global average. In Australia, we're expecting a summer of floods, of cyclones, of extreme heat and extreme behaviour.
1: Health officials say Israeli strikes have killed at least two Palestinians in the Gaza Strip. Officials say one was killed near Al-Shifa Hospital in Gaza City and the other in a separate strike nearby. The Israeli military has told the Reuters news agency the two strikes targeted militants. It comes a day before the third anniversary of the Hamas-led October 7 attacks on southern Israel. The attacks saw around 1,200 people killed and 251 taken hostage. Belgian particle physicist Francis Hälzon has been awarded this year's Nobel Prize for Physics. The Royal Swedish Academy of Sciences says Professor Hälzon was given the award for his decisive contributions to the Ice Cube Neutrino Observatory and the discovery of high-energy neutrinos of astrophysical origin. The tiny particles are the most abundant particles that have mass in the universe, and travelling at near the speed of light, tens of trillions of neutrinos pass through the human body every second. A parliamentary inquiry into AI has drawn both local media and international giants to the table, but all eyes were on OpenAI after last month's revelations of a Medicare hack in June. National AI reporter Cam Wilson has more on this story.
3: OpenAI's chief strategy officer fronted the hearing to answer questions about how AI agents bypass security controls to hack into Medicare Statistics Reporting Service portal. Jason Kwon repeatedly apologised and vowed to be more transparent about breaches in the future.
4: Even if we don't fully understand the situation, we are just going to notify and start working through the situation collaboratively with the impacted party.
3: Polls show Australians trust artificial intelligence far less than other countries. But in an exclusive interview with the ABC, Mr. Kwon struggled to find an answer as to why that is.
5: So I can't explain the current sentiment.
3: OpenAI has vowed to improve safety and has now implemented an alert system for when models use the internet in ways they shouldn't.
1: In sport, the playing future of Geelong forward Graham Myers remains up in the air as the AFL trade period goes through its paces. Myers, who's a premiership player at the Cats and played 172 games, is being pursued by West Coast and has done a medical with the Eagles. His agent, Liam Pickering, has told AFL Trade Radio that Myers doesn't want to leave Geelong. However, the club is still assessing offers.
6: He's had a discussion with the coach and the head of footy, but yeah, I mean, they'll look at if it's the right deal for them. He said to me, I don't want to leave Geelong.
1: The Adelaide 36ers have signed New Zealand guard Corey Webster as an injury replacement, despite a previous homophobic comment. Webster was suspended from his then-NBL team for two matches in 2023 for a social media comment. However, Adelaide, who has the league's only openly gay player in Isaac Humphries, is confident his apology at the time was enough. He'll come into the side for Flynn Cameron, who should spend another 4 to 6 weeks on the sidelines, while Humphries' stint on the injury list continues with a knee concern. 36ers GM Matt Weston says Webster will bring experience to the side.
7: Your role players and younger guys at home are generally a bit more comfortable, but on the road, and you probably saw that near Illawarra game, they get a little bit shell-shocked. So it's just that steadiness and that sort of leadership of I've been here and I've done it.
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9: Australia and New Zealand's appetite for drugs is driving a catastrophic surge in narcotics across the Pacific, fueling corruption, health crises and criminality.
10: The Pacific is a waypoint for a lot of the importations that come to Australia. Almost all organised crime groups in New South Wales use the Pacific.
11: Fiji has just declared a state of emergency with an HIV crisis directly related to drug use. And last month, Australia pledged over $500 million to tackle the growing flow of drugs across the Pacific. Over the past four decades, the islands of the Pacific

0: have evolved into a multi-billion dollar cocaine corridor. Hi, I'm Ros Bluett, and today on Rear Vision, drug trafficking across the Pacific, its effect on these island nations, why it's increasing, and can it be stopped? While there's been a long history of drug use in Australia and across the Pacific, we're starting today's story in the 1960s. The time of hippie travellers doing Europe via Asia on a shoestring trail, with cannabis as their drug of choice.
1: The cannabis was loaded onto a fishing trawler. The drugs were hidden on this remote coast for some time before being driven to Sydney and distributed. They are both charged with conspiring to import cannabis and with possession.
0: The steady rise in drug consumption in the late 1960s was mostly cannabis, but heroin was being added to the mix. A few yachts made the clandestine journey through the Pacific, but drugs mostly arrived in Australia by air or drug mule. At the time, the Australian connection with South American drug smugglers was virtually non-existent. Colombia and surrounding countries had their hands full supplying the North American hippies with cannabis. That was until President Richard Nixon put his foot down in 1971.
2: Nixon's war on drugs, which was declared in 1971, had actually the long-term effect of creating the modern cocaine trade. I'm Paul Gutenberg, and I'm a retired professor of history at Stony Brook University, living in New York City. And I'm a specialist on the history of cocaine and the cocaine trades. The war on drugs was a two-pronged war on drugs. One side was cannabis, which had grown up and exploded during the 1960s with the kind of, you know, countercultural youth and the protest movement against the war in Vietnam. Nixon hated those students and hated those demographics. So the war on drugs was a political crusade to crack down on radical students or countercultural students. And then on the other hand was the war on heroin, and heroin was growing by leaps and bounds in the 1960s.
3: Of course, there were significant hard drug markets from South America to North America, but they didn't tend to make their way across the Pacific. I'm Jen Parker. I'm an adjunct professor at the UWA's Defence and Security Institute. So initially, drug smugglers across the Pacific focus predominantly on marijuana. That changed for a number of reasons. One is that the US started to become a harder target for drugs from South America to make their way to North America. And one of the reasons for that was then Richard Nixon announced a war on drugs. That encouraged the cartels in South America to start looking at other routes that are easier than getting into North America.
2: By cracking down kind of effectively on these two drugs in the early 70s, the United States actually created a huge opening for cocaine. Literally, groups in Colombia switched over from cannabis to cocaine almost overnight when they saw what was going on with the war on drugs in the United States. So that's what amped up the cocaine trades that were going to dominate hemispheric drugs for the next 20 or 30 years.
3: So if you're looking at a market that might be easier to get into than North America during Nixon's war on drugs, the Pacific looks pretty vulnerable. Vast maritime spaces, not well policed. You know, there's over 25,000 islands in the Pacific, but only 2,000 of them are inhabited. And so you start to see these routes develop across the Pacific in the 70s. The destination is very much Australia.
4: This really starts to tell us a story of where, you know, geography is just so important.
0: Virginia Camoli is head of the Pacific Program at the Global Initiative Against Transnational Organized Crime.
4: We are talking about the Pacific Ocean that covers a huge amount of the Earth's surface. And, you know, Pacific Island countries have these enormous exclusive economic zones, thousands of islands, very long coastlines. By the 1980s, we see evidence of cocaine crossing the Pacific coming from the

0: professor of criminology at Deakin University. A lot of it comes in containers, so it comes kind of piggybacking on legitimate containers, hidden in things, hidden in machinery. The only limit to the ways that people hide things in containers is the imagination of the traffickers. But, you know, sometimes they'll come over on large vessels, like a sort of mothership type idea, and then they're moved onto smaller vessels to actually get them onto land. In the 80s and 90s, while there was a cocaine market, it wasn't a very large market here in Australia. And the market has increased pretty significantly over the last 20 years.
1: The significant increase started in the late 1990s, when the street price of cocaine dropped in Australia, while its purity and availability rose. And with the North American markets plateauing, traffickers in countries like Colombia and Peru looked west for more lucrative destinations.
2: The destination across the Pacific is very much Australia and New Zealand. The Pacific is wedged between large drug-producing countries in South and Central America and these huge, increasingly important drug markets in New Zealand and Australia. Australians pay more for drugs like cocaine or methamphetamines than any other country in the world and has a voracious appetite for those drugs.
0: The prices we pay here in Australia are about triple at retail compared to something like the US. Organised crime groups are driven by profit, and so they'll send the drug where they can make the most profit. But the other really disturbing feature of this is the role that the Pacific Islands have started playing in this picture. The Pacific Islands had been used and are still used as a transit point, a transshipment point for cocaine coming from South America and Mexico, but also for heroin and methamphetamine coming out of Southeast Asia and headed for Australia and New Zealand. In the early 2000s and into the 2010s, we saw the Pacific Island countries, Fiji, Samoa, Tonga, Solomon Islands, being used as transshipment points for heroin and meth coming out of Southeast Asia and for cocaine coming out of South America as a way to break up the journey. It's a long journey, 7,000 nautical miles from South America to Australia, but also as a way to avoid risk, avoid law enforcement attention. And so that's how it started. But given that drugs became available in those places now have become destination countries. So there are drug users. There's demand in those countries now for these drugs.
3: For so long, Pacific Islands have been seen and used as mere transit points. But in addition to becoming also operational spaces, some countries, and Fiji is only one of them, have developed consumption markets.
1: And Virginia Camoli says these growing consumption markets in the Pacific Islands are giving rise to corruption, crime and addiction. And whereas cocaine is shipped onto Australia, the cheaper drug, methamphetamine, has become the islanders' drug of choice. And locals have been enticed into the business.
3: Local accomplices in places like Fiji, you know, act as facilitators. They are paid with cash, but also in kind, i.e. with drugs. So we can argue that one of the factors leading to the establishment of a local consumption market for methamphetamine, or ICE, as it is locally known in Fiji, local facilitators transporting, let's say, 20 kilos of meth would be told, well, you help us transport these drugs, and of those 20 kilos, you keep 5 for yourself. And those 5 kilos will then enter the local Fijian market. Drug users become street dealers as a way of funding their habit. This is what has propelled the establishment of domestic markets in the Pacific. In the case of Fiji, the impact has been very, very serious. In Fiji, people inject methamphetamine and they share needles and share blood. And this has caused one of the fastest rising HIV epidemic in the world.
1: And David Bright says today's tragic health situation in the Pacific Islands actually kicked off at the turn of the millennium. At the time, a Pacific Island sweet spot was discovered and exploited

0: Asian and South American drug traffickers, when drug habits in Australia took a shocking turn.
1: The key event around that time is, and you may have heard of this, the heroin drought in Australia in the end of 2000, early 2001. The bottom fell out of the heroin market in Australia, basically. There was a massive reduction in the amount of heroin coming into Australia and a significant reduction in the purity of the heroin that was coming into Australia. And what we saw was a lot of individuals, the high proportion of heroin users, toggled across to methamphetamine because heroin was not as available, whereas a lot of methamphetamine was available. And so you had this situation where the heroin drought drove a lot of users across to methamphetamine. And then, of course, that increased demand meant that there was, you know, further demand for more of this meth that was coming out of Southeast Asia. The Pacific Islands unfortunately found themselves in a sweet spot of being between source and destination countries. So they're between the source countries of South America and Southeast Asia and the destination countries of Australia and New Zealand.
2: The precursors used to produce methamphetamine, they most likely come from China because China is the number one manufacturer of precursor chemicals in the world. The drugs are then manufactured in the Americas. Sometimes they go to North America, and then from North America they come through the Pacific on their way to Australia.
1: These days, the great majority of methamphetamine that's used here in Australia is coming as end product from Mexican labs, but also potentially from labs in the Pacific.
3: Fijian police swooped on this factory. They seized a vast quantity of chemicals used in the production of the drug methamphetamine, also known as crystal. It's alleged the chemicals found at the factory could be used to manufacture up to 1 tonne of the drug, worth hundreds of millions of dollars. Authorities are convinced the syndicate was a major supplier to the Australian market.
1: We saw the first large methamphetamine lab seized in Fiji in 2004. So not just methamphetamine coming through those countries, but those countries, Fiji as an example, being a source country now, where you have these large super labs, if you like, producing methamphetamine.
0: As local consumption grew, the precursor ingredients to make methamphetamine were shipped directly to Pacific Islands as well as South America. 2 decades later, fears of the growth of not only local meth manufacture, but the incorporation of the Pacific Islands into foreign organised crime networks were realised. Virginia Camoli has been tracking the change.
2: So I'll give you an example. In early 2024, Fiji registered its largest ever drug seizures, where over 4 tons of methamphetamines were found. So what had happened in that case was the involvement of Mexican cartels, most likely the Sinaloa cartel, who took responsibility of the first segment of the journey from Mexico onto Fiji. But they were also collaborating with some Asian syndicates who were then responsible for taking the meth from Fiji onto Australia. And the Asian syndicates were also the ones who had contact with local, as in Fijian, accomplices or facilitators. And so it was in the interest of the Mexicans to collaborate with Asians who had a contact network and also the ability to transport drugs onwards from Fiji onto Australia. And this is really reflective of, you know, organized crime in the modern era.
0: You're with Radio National, this is Rear Vision, and I'm Ros Bluett. Today we're looking at drug trafficking across the Pacific Ocean and how its vulnerable island communities have been drawn into the illegal world of production, trafficking and consumption. And with the price of cocaine in Australia at an all-time high, in fact the highest in the world, source countries in South America have stepped up production and shipping methods. Paul Gutenberg.
4: The amount of cocaine being produced in the Andes is on this incredible upward trajectory. We're at world record levels

0: of producing of illicit cocaine, upwards of 2,500 metric tons a year of capacity. That's the highest that it's ever been in world history. But at the same time, the traditional market for what this was, if we can use the word traditional, which was North America, the United States, that market has actually stagnated. And it started to recede around 2015, replaced by other drugs, OxyContin and heroin, the fear of contaminated drugs, fentanyl. Now, what happened in that period is cocaine began to concertedly globalize. These drug organizations became much more agile, much more dispersed, much more globalizing. These drug organizations would also look across the Pacific. The Colombians began building this new narco submarine, and this is no small thing. Engineers have written dissertations about their innovations on building viable submarines, small submarines that can cross both the Atlantic and the Pacific Ocean, and that are, to most authorities, undetectable.
1: So 2024 is the first one that I'm tracking, early 2024. I was shocked. In fact, when the first narco sub was detected by the Colombians and they said it was heading for Australia, I didn't believe it. I've dealt with narco subs a lot in the Caribbean, but I didn't believe it would possibly be trying to make the transit.
2: Cartels have been using semi-submersibles for decades to ferry drugs up the coast of the Americas. It's only in the last 2 years they've started turning up in the South Pacific.
3: Three custom-made so-called narco subs packed with drugs have been seized en route to Australia, and at least seven abandoned vessels have washed up in neighbouring Pacific Island nations in the past 2 years.
1: At the time, Colombian authorities said that they'd found maps on board saying that it was headed towards Australia. The reason that I was surprised to see them heading across the Pacific is because the waters are very different, storms, et cetera, et cetera. And so they would probably struggle to have the endurance needed. It's 35 days to sail from Colombia to Australia in a narco submarine. It's over 12,000 kilometres.
2: Designed to carry tons of drugs, camouflaged against the ocean from the sky, they sit low in the water to avoid radar detection.
1: They are designed to be low profile. They are painted to blend in with the ocean. You need to be really looking for that to be able to find it, and intelligence assists. They are very simple, very cheap fiberglass vessels. So they're not submarines in terms of they don't actually submerge, but they have a really low profile above the water, which makes them much harder to detect. And of course, being fiberglass, it means that you don't often get a radar detection off them either. I think what has aided narco subs across the Pacific Islands has been the access to Starlink and the satellite technology to be able to navigate them. And the internet that provides, I think that has probably enabled these operations across the Pacific as well.
4: With new cutting-edge technology being adopted and adapted by drug traffickers, Virginia Comoli thinks that the only way to get ahead of them is to take a forensic look at how the crime groups are structured.
5: For me, the crux of the matter is dismantling the networks behind trafficking. It sounds like a cliche, but it is true that no countries can tackle this alone. And we need to look at all parts of the supply chain from production, transit and destination. And obviously Australia has a big role to play, given that high demand for drugs in Australia is one of the key drivers behind these growing trends in drug trafficking across the Pacific.
6: What we've seen over the last 20, 30 years with respect to organised crime groups and drug trafficking groups is that these are very flat networks that interact and collaborate where there's a dollar to be made. 10, 15, 20 years ago, you would not have seen outlaw motorcycle gangs collaborating with Asian triad groups, collaborating with Mexican organised crime groups. But these days, the big story of organised crime is

0: that these are transnational networks. But the idea of ethnicity being a boundary around these groups is a fallacy. Organized crime groups are driven by greed, and they're driven by conflicts between groups around market share or around territory.
1: They're capitalist organizations. They outsource, they structure themselves in very, very intricate ways so that they cannot be taken down by hitting them at the top. They've become better at doing what they do and more global, kind of the Darwinian law of survival. And they innovate very quickly and very extensively, and they can buy all kinds of technical help. And they're usually steps and steps ahead of law enforcement.
2: Jen Parker is part of that law enforcement. And while she agrees they've got a lot more to deal with now, says they're not giving up and have had some success.
3: Now when we talk about interceptions of drugs across the Pacific, we're talking in terms of tons. In 2025, around 5 tons of illegal narcotics were seized across the Pacific. By May 2026, 17 tons had been seized. And so you start to see these quantities dramatically increase.
2: So has law enforcement become more successful, or have the traffickers gotten more ambitious? The Pacific Island countries seem to be of the view that it's the latter. And at the recent Pacific Islands Forum meeting in Palau, they called on regional help.
4: Pacific leaders have signed off on a new plan to tackle the scourge of drug smuggling as they fight a surge in illegal cocaine and methamphetamine devastating their communities. The Prime Minister announcing Australia will pour more than $500 million into a new plan to try and track the passage of drugs across the region.
5: In September 2026, at the Pacific Islands Forum Leaders Meeting, which took place in Palau, Pacific leaders endorsed the Pacific-led Maritime Security Initiative, which has a very strong focus on countering illicit drug trafficking. It represents a recognition at the very highest political level that drug trafficking is no longer just a peripheral, you know, policing issue. It is a much wider and strategic security issue at the regional level. And also the emphasis of this initiative is not just about putting more boats into the water, by the emphasis on intelligence, information sharing and operational coordination among the different partners in the Pacific.
3: You can see why it's kind of a needle in a haystack concept without effective intelligence. One of the key ways to be able to detect the location of these vessels at sea is through things like mobile phones, the interception of signals, human intelligence to understand what might be moving and when. But having that intelligence architecture allows you to then target where you should place your maritime forces or where you should fly your maritime patrol aircraft or your uncrewed aerial vehicles. It allows you to target down the area in that vast maritime domain that is the Pacific to look specifically for what is often a needle in a haystack. Of that $600 million, we've certainly heard from the government that about $300 of that is actually going to the Australian Department of Defence for initiatives over 10 years.
0: It is a recognition on the part of Australia that we have a responsibility as a large, reasonably well-off country, that we have some responsibility in this region around stability and security. And that part of this is of our own making, either because of the demand side of things or because of some of our policies that have undermined security in the region, such as deportation policies. But it won't be solved by law enforcement alone. Partnerships and information sharing are a key part of that. The biggest fear or the biggest concern is that if this is not nipped in the bud, that some of these countries might become what we've seen in other places that we've referred to as narco states, where the state itself becomes basically an organised crime group or is usurped by organised crime. I think that's the big concern here. If the war on drugs has taught us anything, it's that there's no panacea. This will not be wiped out. This is like a game of chess. Law enforcement make a move and the traffickers will adapt and they'll find ways around it, and then law enforcement have to then adapt their strategy again.
2: And at the coalface, Jen Parker knows that they have their work cut out for them. Narco submarines look like they're being souped up for the Pacific route. But she says it's still the tried and tested methods that the drug traffickers are currently using.
6: Clearly, narco submarines are having a role now, and we've seen about seven turn up in the last couple of years. But given the sheer quantities that are going across the Pacific, I would say that it's still most likely coming on yachts, so pleasure yachts, container vessels, and fishing vessels. On the vessel, in a container, inside the walls or bulkhead, or smuggled in what is called parasite capsules on the hull of the vessel. In fact, the people on the vessel may not even know that it's there. When you think about how many tons a container vessel or a yacht or a fishing vessel can carry, that is where I suspect a lot of the quantity is coming from. I think that you will probably start to see new technologies, uncrewed underwater vessels that are remotely controlled or autonomous, much more technologically enabled. If the route continues to be so valuable, then you'll start to see those capabilities.
5: The key driving factor is the profitability of drugs in Australia and New Zealand. So it is not cheap for traffickers to get their produce across the Pacific. It takes a long time. There are risks attached to it. However, those risks are worth taking, because even if a small amount of drugs reaches Australia, they'll still make a very, very large profit.
2: Virginia Camoli, head of the Pacific Program at the Global Initiative Against Transnational Organised Crime. You also heard from David Bright, forensic psychologist and professor of criminology at Deakin University, Victoria. Paul Gutenberg, former professor of history at Stony Brook University in New York. And Jennifer Parker, former naval officer and current adjunct professor at UWA's Defence Security Institute. Today's sound engineer was Roy Huberman. I'm Ros Bluett. You've been listening to Rear Vision. Catch you next week or anytime on the ABC Listen app.
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10: First day on the job. Can't wait to meet my new work colleagues. Oh. Hello? Hello? Where is everyone?
11: Hello, colleague. I'm here and ready to work. Me too.
12: And me. I can't wait to get started in insert industry here.
10: Oh, gosh. All robots. Well, I guess I can eat my tuna egg banana sandwich without complaints then.

0: Hello, I'm Lisa Leong. Welcome to This Working Life on ABC Radio National, helping to make your work life better. Is AI coming for your job? Well, maybe not yet, but there are early warning signs in the most recent research from Stanford Digital Labs in the US that entry-level jobs are getting squeezed. One of the authors of that research is Dr. Bharat Chanda. He's a labour economist working on understanding AI's impact on work. Hello, Bharat.
1: Good to be here.
0: So your latest research paper looking at payroll data in the US, it's called Canaries in the Coal Mine, Six Facts About the Recent Employment Effects of Artificial Intelligence. I do love the title of your paper, by the way. What was the top line finding about AI and job displacement?
1: There are two key findings in the study. Number one, we are not finding evidence of widespread displacement from generative AI in the United States. That is something that's shown both in our study

0: and many other studies, both in the United States and several other countries at this point, actually. So we don't find evidence of widespread displacement. Now, we have seen a slowdown in employment for young workers and jobs that are more exposed to AI. So what does it mean for job to be more exposed? It's just that the AI capabilities are more overlapping with the typical tasks that someone does in the job. That includes occupations such as customer service, software development, different administrative roles. We have seen a significant slowdown in the employment prospects for young people in those types of jobs. So there is still questions about how much of that is being driven by AI versus other factors. We consider a range of factors in the study. But it does seem like that those people are facing a harder job market right now.
1: So there's a couple of factors here. So there's younger workers. How would you define that in your study?
0: We look at 22 to 25-year-olds. So these are people who are just exiting university or are very early in their career, who are entering the workforce and in these jobs that are knowledge work or even jobs that don't require a university degree, but that are more exposed to AI, we're seeing these slowdowns.
1: And when you say more exposed to AI, do you want to go one layer down on that for us?
0: Great. The way we measure that, it builds off some existing studies. And the approach, generally speaking, is they look at what are the tasks that people typically do in this occupation and what are AI's capabilities and how much do the AI capabilities match up with the typical tasks that people do in the job. And they match these two things together and the ones where there's more overlap between AI capabilities and tasks, they classify those jobs as more exposed to AI. And the types of jobs that you see as more exposed include things such as mathematicians, which I wouldn't have guessed a couple of years ago, but now we're seeing all these major advances driven by AI models and math. And it also includes things like software development, certain writing jobs as well, things like customer service and certain administrative jobs. And then at the bottom, you see more physical jobs that are things that can't be done by large language models. And we use these existing estimates off the shelf to classify exposure.
1: Okay, so for these highly AI exposed occupations, particularly for workers aged 22 to 25, what did you see in the data?
0: Well, we started by looking at a few case studies. We had been hearing some anecdotes in the news and then from people around the Bay Area who were saying that the job market for entry-level software developers and certain other occupations seemed to have slowed down. There wasn't a lot of data to substantiate this. So we started by looking at these case studies, and we did find, in fact, that there were pretty striking slowdowns for software developers who were entry-level. And then we looked at a couple other occupations. We looked at customer service and we found a similar pattern. And then by the same token, when we looked at something like home health aides, which isn't very exposed, we found a very different pattern where we weren't seeing these slowdowns. And then we kind of branched off beyond that and looked at young workers more generally across different types of jobs.
1: And so is this the canary in the coal mine that you intimated in the title of your most recent paper?
0: We don't want to make any predictions about what's going to happen going forward. We just are documenting some facts about early things that we're seeing in the job market so far. And we have a new dashboard, actually, where people can follow along over time and see what happens. It could be that we're in an early adjustment period here, and this doesn't need to be what we see going forward. But we think it's important to collect this data.
1: And so what other things can we infer from the data so far?
0: Well, one interesting finding is if we compare different types of usage of AI. So one way we looked at this is we used some estimates from Anthropic about whether AI usage in a job tends to be more automative in nature, which means that you're basically handing off tasks to AI, or it's more augmentative in nature, which typically involves more back and forth between the worker and the AI model. And what we saw there was we found these same patterns for more automative types of usage, very different patterns for augmentative usage, where in fact, for some types of workers, actually augmentative AI usage predicted greater growth in labor demand. So we think this is potentially one possible story for explaining some of these trends.
1: And so if you're a person who is about to embark on their first career, can we see anything in the data that might give them a hint as to what they should be trying to do or skill up in?
0: Well, my recommendation for this is to also make use of the AI tools for the amazing capabilities that they have. There are things that we can do today that we just couldn't do before, whether that's building a website, building a new product and sending it to someone, just shipping it off the shelf like that. Learning a new skill. AI is an amazing tool for learning. There are certain cases where perhaps it leads to cognitive overload, but for somebody who's motivated to learn something new, it's really an amazing tool. And that's where I really got started with this. So I think we shouldn't, we should be cognizant of the current challenges that some people might be facing in the job market. But there are also amazing opportunities that we can make use of using these tools.
1: All right. In the research, is there a low-fire labor market?
0: Yes, we do find some evidence for that. Since the COVID-19 pandemic, it does seem like there seems to be some evidence of a low-fire labor market. So fewer people are quitting their job, fewer people are getting hired. That does seem to be more acute for these groups that I was talking about. But overall, we are seeing something of a low-fire labor market.
1: Thanks so much, Bharat.
0: Absolutely. Thank you.
1: That was Dr. Bharat Chanda. He's a labor economist and research fellow at Stanford Digital Labs. I'm Lisa Leong for This Working Life on ABC Radio National. We're investigating the impact of AI on entry-level work. Is the canary in the coal mine effect happening in Australia too? One workplace which is already seeing the impact of AI tools is the law firm. Dr. Michael Legg is the Future of Law Professor at the University of New South Wales and has a key eye on what's going on at the coalface. Michael, you heard what Dr. Bharat Chanda had to say. Any reactions here?
2: Certainly. I think it's quite an interesting study at that sort of like high level or macro level. I guess there's four things that I would, highlight and, as I think being replicated in what we're seeing in relation to lawyers in Australia. The first one is that I think the impact of AI does tend to vary by experience. So it does seem to be having a greater impact on junior lawyers as opposed to senior lawyers. I think the focus on tasks is important. There are some tasks where AI can sort of take those over, but there's a number of tasks where you absolutely need the human involved. And I think that does lead to the third point, which is the automated versus augmented. I think what we are trying to work out is what are the tasks which might be automated and the human is not going to be doing anymore, and where can the human use AI to assist them? And then the fourth thing I would say is in relation to the low fire, which is a nifty way of putting it. The thing that's interesting in the legal profession is that we now have four generations all in the profession at the one time. And so what we're seeing is younger people coming into the profession, and indeed the largest portion of the profession is in that sort of 30 to sort of 40 type age group. But what we're also seeing is that people are not retiring. So older lawyers are tending to stay in the profession longer. And in some ways that's not surprising with people living longer and, of course, cost of living pressures. People can't necessarily move to retirement the way they used to.
1: I'd love to hear about your lived experience of junior lawyers and what's happening in that space. So you said that AI will have some sort of impact on junior lawyers. What are we seeing so far, Michael?
2: So I think the thing that's changed the most for junior lawyers is that there used to be a range of tasks where you would sort of come into legal practice and you would have, you know, 2-3 years to sort of find your feet. You'd be doing sort of document review, drafting, legal research, which didn't really take you outside of your comfort zone. You know, legal research, you'd done a lot of it at law school. Drafting, I mean, you know, you'd written essays, so you're quite good at your sort of communication, but, you know, drafting legal documents is different. But it's a, you know, it's not a huge step. And so that would allow, I guess, lawyers to be in the environment where they're doing work, they're learning from mistakes, and they're also around more senior lawyers. So they're getting this time period where they can really observe how more senior practitioners, successful practitioners,

0: members conduct themselves. That is being truncated. So some of those tasks are being completely removed by AI. So drafting, for instance, there's a lot of agreements now where you don't need a lawyer at all. The AI will produce a very good first draft. And so the question that that's then raising is, how do we get junior lawyers from that sort of entry level to becoming, I guess, effective practitioners? And what we're really talking about here is, how do they develop the professional judgment, the ethical judgment, to be lawyers that are able to contribute?
1: Also, Michael, I mean, the structure is like a pyramid structure as it's been described, and apparently moving more towards an obelisk, so less junior lawyers required, because you can complement some of that with AI, right? So when we've got less junior lawyers, is there going to be a problem then with having less senior lawyers as the attrition rate stays the same?
0: Yeah, so so I guess there's two points to make here. One is that it does seem to me that we will have less junior lawyers, but we need to be careful about that, because the other thing that AI does is it creates a whole range of new legal issues. So lawyers are being asked, you know, what's the story with AI and copyright? Or what about cybersecurity? So there is a lot of new work that's being created by AI. But it does seem as though this sort of obelisk shape is a potential future. And the worry there is, if I've got less lawyers moving through the sort of the various levels, where do my senior lawyers come from? Where does my leadership, you know, my future leaders, where do they come from? And we already know, so before we had AI, there was a large attrition rate in the sort of 3 to 5 year level in law firms in Australia. And part of that is people might move into an in-house role, for instance, you know, that acting as a lawyer for a company or for government. There's also a huge drain on lawyers moving overseas. I think people sometimes underestimate just how popular Australian lawyers are in markets, well, basically any other common law market, England, America, Canada, but also in places like Singapore and Hong Kong. So we've already had this sort of, you know, drift of people away. If with AI you're putting less people in there, that could become quite a serious problem.
1: It's really changing the whole legal model, if you like, because it used to be, as you mentioned, an apprenticeship model where you could learn on the tools and watch. But if now everything is being augmented by AI, and so the value of the work and your advice is of a higher level, it sort of means the pressure's on. It's really hard to be a junior lawyer if you're being forced to do this high-level legal advice off the bat.
0: No, I mean, that is exactly what I'm being told by a number of the large law firms. It is, there's an expectation that lawyers will learn more quickly and they will be able to contribute, which I think in some ways means they will do work that a client will pay for more quickly. And so there is, I think, I guess like a pressure to sort of get upskilled at a faster rate. The positive thing that I'm hearing from law firms, though, is that they are assessing their people, and some people like completely embrace this and moving more quickly they love. But you also have some people who they gather or develop skills at different rates. And that's where there is a need for employers to be sort of going, does that person need some additional assistance? And I'm being told that that's recognised. And let's hope that that's taking place in practice.
1: And so are you seeing across the board that law firms are starting to think about what the new model might be?
0: Across the board's maybe being a little too generous. I think certainly in large law firms where they have the resources to think about these things, it's definitely being focused on. And so I would say large law firms, mid-tier law firms, and even the sort of larger in-house counsel teams are all focusing on on this. But I think for some smaller firms, for them, it's still a case of trying to, A, work out, can I afford this AI or how do I access an AI tool? Which tool do I use? But then where do I deploy it? What's the sort of the tasks that I should use it for? And there is, I think, some concern out there when, you know, we see reported in the media all the time, you know, somebody's putting something into a court that's been hallucinated. So there's risks with AI use as well. And obviously smaller firms with less resources, there's a lot more work to be done there.
1: And then, I mean, we're talking about the employment model, but I'm wondering whether the pricing model is also feeling the heat, because you can't really charge maybe hourly rates for junior lawyers anymore if there's an expectation that, well, why aren't you getting AI to do this work?
0: Yep, pricing is interesting because at one level it's you buy this new technology and, you know, AI is not cheap. And indeed, there's discussion at the moment as to whether the way in which the sort of AI tools are sold to law firms is going to change. And so there's a question for a law firm about how do I get my return on investment there? Am I going to charge for that, like, directly to the client? You know, I use this AI tool and it cost me this much. That's a disbursement, we would say in legal terms. So the client pays for that. Or is it overhead and you're effectively having to increase your hourly rates and sort of therefore trying to go, so when I do use that sort of professional judgment, a client's got to pay more for it. So there's that sort of piece to be sort of worked out. But there is certainly, I think, a pressure from clients going, well, this AI is meant to mean you're doing this much more quickly. Why am I not seeing my bills coming down? And I think part of that is we are still in that period of, yes, it's being adopted, but we've got to pay for the AI and we've also got to work out how we use it. And there's a friction. The AI produces a product. We've still got to check it. We've still got to make sure effectively the term is verification. We've got to make sure that it's actually still up to the requisite standards. Otherwise, the lawyer faces claims of professional negligence.
1: You're listening to This Week in Life on ABC Radio National, and we're speaking to Michael Legg about the impact of AI on entry-level workers, specifically in law firms. Up next, how AI is changing the jobs we already have. Maybe we're going to start employing junior lawyers for different skill sets then, Michael. I mean, academic excellence is one thing, but maybe testing on empathy and conversational skills and those other important skill sets, the human skill sets that might become the determinant.
0: No, look, I absolutely agree. That's a very important point. I think there's two parts to this. One is, I think what we're going to see is a redesign of roles. And partially what that might mean is we'll have people that will be hired as lawyers, but we might also be hiring legal engineers, data scientists, where there's going to be a sort of a crossover. You know, somebody that understands law, so maybe they've got a law degree, but they also have a computer science degree, maybe a degree in sort of data analytics, and they're going to become part of your team in a law firm. But I agree equally. The sort of what we used to call soft skills or human competencies become far more important. You can't think that I'm just going to go out there and sit in my office and churn out great legal work, because the real importance of the lawyer is it's the human interaction. It's being able to talk to a client and understand, like, what's their concern, what's the problem they've got. Really listening to comprehend that problem and then trying to come up with a solution for them. And a lot of that solution, you know, in the past people thought, oh, the lawyer just stands up and tells me what to do. But more sophisticated clients, and indeed clients who might have had a look at this on ChatGPT before they walk into your office, they've got views about what they expect to happen. And so you've got to be able to have that conversation explaining why I recommend this, but also listening to what they want.
1: Michael, I want to go a bit up a bit and look at those trends that Bharat was going through, particularly in the US. So he was saying, look, there is a trend of the squeezing for junior workers. He wasn't seeing it in the data in his research for Australia yet. You're saying that at the coalface you are seeing a little bit of that movement. Is it going to get worse, do you think? I want you to stick your neck out here, Michael.
0: It's a good question. I have to say I'm reluctant to put my neck on the chopping block. I think if the AI continues to progress, then I would think you would see less roles because that sort of more process-driven entry-level work can be done by the AI, and you would then need less lawyers to effectively be looking at that. So I do think that the traditional legal role is likely to contract. But I think we have to be very careful here because I think there will be other roles. And I also, I guess I have this sort of concern that the thing about law is it always has to respond to changes in society. And so the more that we have changes, the more that there is alterations in the way in which society functions, the more that law is going to be put under pressure and need to respond. And when law has to do that, well, who do you ask what the law's response is? Who do you get your advice from? Who is going to go to the court to represent you? The lawyer role, it must continue.
1: And that's a very romantic way to put it. I've heard other people describe it as lawyers are like cockroaches, tend to survive. And I can say that as a former lawyer, but of course I wouldn't say that at all, would I, Michael? Thank you so much.
0: Thank you. My pleasure.
1: Michael Legg is the Future of Law Professor at the University of New South Wales. Well, here's hoping there are still jobs to come for people entering the job market, but it sounds like it. For now, at least. Thanks for listening to This Working Life. It was produced by Rob Kelly and engineered by Richard Gervin on the lands of the Wurundjeri people in Nam, Melbourne. If you'd like to hear more from us, you can like or subscribe to our show on ABC Listen or anywhere you get your podcasts. And please rate and review us while you're there. I would give our radio dramas 5 stars. I'm Lisa Leong. Until next time, love your work.

0: What do you get when you put a bunch of comedians, criminologists, and Australia's most compelling crimes on telly together? You'll have to wait and see, won't you? Join me, Julia Zemiro, as we dig into false confessions, criminal profiles, and the cases the country never quite got over. Turns out, funny people ask the best questions.
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0: this is ABC News with David Rowlands. Viewers and fellow journalists are paying tribute to popular presenter and newsreader Richard Moorcroft, who's died at the age of 70. Here's Eliza Getzey.
1: Good evening. Richard Moorcroft with ABC News.
2: A familiar face and voice on TV screens across the nation, Richard Moorcroft presented ABC's 7pm news bulletin from 1983 to 2002. He also hosted Letters and Numbers on SBS, as well as the ABC's popular children's current affairs show, Behind the News. A post on his Instagram shared that he was diagnosed with cancer earlier this year, and he died at a time of his choosing on the south coast of New South Wales with his partner of 36 years, Alison, beside him. Hundreds have paid tribute to Moorcroft on social media, including fellow ABC journalists Lee Sales, Jeremy Fernandez and Michael Rowland, the latter calling him the newsreader's newsreader.
0: The Federal Coalition is proposing to massively cut Australia's temporary migration intake by about 650,000 people over 4 years. Political reporter Evelyn Manfield has the details.
3: The Coalition wants to make deep cuts to bridging, temporary graduate and student visas in a reduction to migration it says would take pressure off roads, infrastructure, schools and housing. As part of its migration policy, if elected, the opposition would cut net overseas migration from its current level of about 292,000 to 100,000 in the first 2 years, climbing to 160,000 in 4 years. Labor's target is 225,000 people by 2028, while One Nation is vowing to push migration into negative territory before pursuing a NOM cap of 130,000.
0: OpenAI's chief strategy officer has apologised to an Australian parliamentary committee after one of its models gained unauthorised access to government websites during testing. The incident in June targeted the Medicare portal, but authorities weren't alerted until several weeks later. Jason Kwan has told the committee, which is looking at AI and its impact on Australia, that OpenAI has also added more precautions to its training environments since the incidents occurred. He says the company should have handled its response better.
4: We believe AI can advance scientific discovery and medical research, improve productivity, grow businesses and make a positive difference to people's lives here in Australia and around the world. But for that to happen, people have to be able to trust this technology and the companies building it.
0: Demonstrations are taking place across France in support of students who are demanding more investment in high schools. The BBC's Nick Beek has the story.
5: If you talk to these students, they say they want a lot more investment in their education. They say the classrooms are crumbling, that there's far too many pupils crammed in, and they want this to change. It's a nationwide day of action. Pupils here say they're willing to come out again. The government has acknowledged that there are legitimate concerns here, but there's been a lot of violence over the last week or so. Teachers attacked, some schools have been set ablaze, and also the police have been accused of being heavy-handed towards some of the students. It looks like this will continue.
0: Russia's health watchdog says that no cases of plague have been detected among people who had come into contact with a Siberian Plague Institute laboratory worker who died on Friday. In a statement, authorities said that no infectious diseases had been reported among the staff of the same plague research institute over the past 10 days. It added that extensive testing had found no microorganisms in the deceased woman's body linked to her work. Comedian Judith Lucy has revealed that she's been diagnosed with breast cancer. The 58-year-old has told followers on social media that she received the news following a routine mammogram. Judith Lucy has worked in stand-up comedy since the 1980s and also starred on Australian TV and film classics such as the ABC's Late Show in the early 90s and the movie Crackerjack. She says she'll have both breasts removed via a mastectomy later this week.
6: So I think I'm quite fine with going bra-free for my last chapter. And my last chapter is going to be very long and healthy. It is relatively early stages. It is also relatively non-aggressive.
0: That brings you up to date with the latest ABC News.
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1: And this is Mal Stanley with you here on Radio National. Well, today you'll hear the guitarist Julian Large in an all-solo performance captured by ABC Jazz at the Melbourne Recital Centre in September. His star has risen over the past few years with some impressive recordings in various settings, both as a sideman on recordings led by Joe Lovano, John Zorn, Charles Lloyd and others, as well as on his own albums on the Mac Avenue and Blue Note labels in particular. The guitarist draws widely from jazz, folk, Americana and other musical influences to inform his own eclectic style, to which he brings both a great technique and musicality. And for this performance, he also highlighted some music from his 2015 solo album, World's Fair. He began with a tune from that album called 40s. This is Julian Large.

Good evening, everybody. Welcome. Welcome to the show. This concert and this tour is to celebrate a record that I made a little over a decade ago called World's Fair, which is a solo acoustic guitar album. And these first two numbers I played for you are from that album. The first song is called 40s, and this last one is entitled Peru, Peru, dedicated to my dear longtime collaborator, Jorge Roeder. I'd like to continue with another song from the album. Throughout the show, I'll be playing you all the music that's kind of, transpired over the last decade. So it starts with World's Fair, but then it kind of went somewhere else. But I'll play you one from that book of music now. This is called Day and Age.

That was the tune Gardens, composed by the guitarist Julian Large, ending that set recorded by ABC Jazz in September of this year at the Melbourne Recital Centre. Head to the ABC Jazz website for the full track listing, and thanks to Adeniyi Adepoyebi and Millie McAuliffe for that recording. Well, I hope you enjoyed that concert in this week's Jazz Track Live. This has been Mal Stanley with you, and hope you can join me at the same time next week here on Radio National.

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0: ABC News with David Rowlands. Veteran news anchor Richard Moorcroft has died at the age of 70. Mr. Moorcroft presented the ABC's 7pm news bulletin from 1983 to 2002. His death has been confirmed on his Instagram page, saying he passed peacefully with his partner of 36 years, Alison, beside him. Mr. Moorcroft was diagnosed with cancer earlier this year and died at a time of his choosing. Community Strong MP Zali Steggall has defended the price tag of high-level climate talks in the Pacific, arguing that Australia spent more on rugby diplomacy. Australia spent about $20 million to host pre-COP talks in Fiji and Tuvalu this week as part of efforts to boost regional relationships. The Albanese government's also spending $600 million on a deal to establish a Papua New Guinean NRL team in exchange for a security agreement. Ms. Steggall says the spending on pre-COP is negligible in comparison.
1: Now that's $600 million to a bunch of rugby league players, right? Compared to $20 million to develop the dialogue that is needed to genuinely understand resilience and solutions for Pacific communities that are directly applicable for Australian communities as well.
0: The construction industry says it's unclear what the Coalition's migration policy would mean for the unskilled workforce. Under the proposal, net overseas migration would be slashed to 100,000 per year for the first 2 years of a coalition government. It's aiming towards a yearly target of 160,000, and increases would prioritise skilled migrants. The CEO of Master Builders Australia, Danita Warne, has welcomed the opposition's focus on skilled migration, but says there are concerns about other aspects of the policy.
2: We are concerned.

0: as to whether or not a dramatic cut in the temporary migration visas of the of those students and working holiday makers, for example, what that will have in terms of our unskilled workforce that we know we rely upon.
1: British police say a 22-year-old man has been arrested in London on suspicion of the preparation of terrorist acts over an incident last month at a US-run airbase. The arrest in the Westminster area of central London is the seventh in connection with a suspected plot against RAF Fairford in Western England. Six other men have been released on bail under investigation. Two soldiers remain in hospital following a fatal vehicle rollover at a military training base in the Northern Territory. The Australian Defence Force has identified the 28-year-old soldier who died in the crash as Corporal Brendan Hannam. The ADF says the incident will be investigated by military police and the Land Accident Investigation Board. Chief of Army Lieutenant General Susan Coyle says five others in the vehicle were flown to hospital in Darwin.
2: Two remain in hospital in a stable condition in Darwin, and the other three are currently in Robertson Barracks in our hospital ward being monitored.
1: Two of America's oldest movie studios have merged, with Paramount closing its $116 billion purchase of Warner Brothers Discovery. The takeover has formed a new Hollywood giant, now called Skydance. The merger brings together popular streaming services, HBO Max and Paramount Plus, with broadcast networks like CNN to live under the same roof as CBS. CEO David Ellison says it's an historic day, not just for Skydance, but for the entire industry. Frances Haugen has won the Nobel Prize in Physics for his contributions to the Ice Cube Neutrino Observatory and his discovery of high-energy neutrinos of astrophysical origin. In a statement, Mark Pierce, chair of the Nobel Committee for Physics, says Mr. Haugen's tenacity and scientific vision has paved the way for a new kind of astronomy. Born in Belgium, the 82-year-old scientist is affiliated with the University of Wisconsin-Madison in the US. The literacy campaign group PEN America says a record number of books were banned in US public schools during the past academic year. More than 12,000 bans were recorded, with the vast majority in Texas and Florida, as the BBC's Ella Bicknell reports.
3: Themes of race, sexuality and gender identity remain among the most common reasons why books are challenged, with artificial intelligence increasingly being used to identify books for removal. Alongside the usual suspects, including Margaret Atwood's The Handmaid's Tale and works by Stephen King, there's been an increase in bans of Japanese manga.
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6: Welcome to Ideas. I'm Nala Ayed. Homosexuality is a crime in more than half of the countries across Africa. A crime punishable by prison sentences, or in some cases, death.
7: In our country, we will have our morals, we will protect our children, and we are making this law, we are making this law for ourselves, we are making this law for our children, we are making this law for the children of our children.
6: In the last couple of years, sweeping new laws have been introduced and passed in six African countries, making it illegal just to advocate for LGBTQ rights.
8: It's a bill to promote proper human sexual rights and Ghanaian family values.
6: In Ghana, a bill called, quote, the promotion of proper human sexual rights and Ghanaian family values was passed by Parliament in early 2024.
9: When the bill got passed, it was so a shock. I literally went off for some hours. I couldn't talk to anybody.
6: While the bill wasn't signed into law at the time, Ghana's current government is drafting something similar.
9: So people started calling, people from BBC, Al Jazeera, they want to have an interview. And I'm like, they should allow us to grieve. Because currently we are grieving. We are grieving because our entire existence is about to be erased. And that's a lot.
6: Layla Lariba identifies as queer and non-binary and goes by the pronouns they, them. Layla is the director of One Love Sisters, based in the nation's capital.
9: One Love Sisters Ghana is an organization that focuses on LGBTQ and gender non-conforming Muslims. And we have programs that are designed for the entire LGBTQ and gender non-conforming community.
6: The organization is now under threat.
9: This is a trying time for everybody, not just for people in the grassroots community.
6: Ideas producer Nicola Luksic was in Ghana not long after the bill was passed by Parliament. In this episode, she explores what's at the root of the battle over sexual rights in Ghana and Africa more broadly.
10: I met Layla at the One Love Sisters office in a location that Layla keeps a secret from most.
9: We as activists, we are at even a bigger risk because of the work that we do and because we can be easily traced. So I make sure that even before I conduct any form of activity anywhere, we liaise with organizations in other regions to make sure that this organization help us to a very secured place that we can have activities. And also on my own, I make sure that I prioritized my safety, because prioritizing my safety means prioritizing my colleagues' safety. It also means prioritizing the community's safety. So all the time, I make sure that my security is tight. I don't share my location anyhow. I don't invite just anybody to my house. I'm a very private person. So a lot of people don't even know where I stay. A lot of people don't even get close. So to me, that's security enough.
10: Despite the risks, Layla feels compelled to push on with the work to provide shelter and therapy for those at risk.
9: Some of the biggest needs of the community is psychosocial support. And also relocation and jobs. Because at the moment, most of the cases that we face are people being threatened to abuse, corrective rape. We have people who...
10: Did you just say corrective rape?
9: Yes, we have people whose relatives have threatened them that if they don't stop being a lesbian, being a queer person, they will ask a gang to rape them to change their sexuality. And these people had to write to us and seek for emergency relocation. And all these people that wrote were supported. So currently, what I tell people is the community in Ghana needs a lot of emergency support because people are always in pressing needs. We had almost about 3 cases last month requesting for relocation because one specifically mentioned that an auntie said she'll call an area guy to sleep with her just to change her sexuality because she's not pleased with what she does.
10: And were you able to get her out?
9: Yeah, we supported her and she has now rented and moved away from the auntie.
10: The organization also provides a helpline and collects cases of gender-based violence, or GBV for short.
9: Honestly, I look like I have the energy, but there are days I get home and I feel so tired because I'm human and this work is draining. Already it's draining because we at One Love Sisters, we collect cases of GBV and all sorts of abuses across the regions. Currently, we are operating in about 16 regions with over 32 hotline operators. And all these people bring in cases, different diverse cases across the regions. So it's draining. At times, you need to find a way to refill your cup before you are able to give out there, because you can't sell from an empty bottle. Even to get community members to come to a program is a big challenge. They are scared of their safety. They are scared of the fact that they will be arrested. They are scared of the fact that

0: one of those times where you feel like this is the time you need to do more. This is not the time to run away. This is time to stand tall and fight for your community.
1: Okay, so I'm Dr. Rita Nkitia. You can call me Rita. And I am a feminist activist based here in Accra, Ghana.
2: Rita is a Ghanaian-Canadian gender equity consultant who has done work for Human Rights Watch.
1: I'd say the past 3 years in particular have been very difficult for those of us doing activist work and within the community, because we've just felt, a lot of fear, trepidation, deep concern over what this bill will mean and what it has already meant for our community.
2: Rita was born in Ghana and moved with her family to the Toronto area when she was a toddler. She always felt drawn to her homeland and moved back for some time while pursuing her PhD.
1: And my focus was on examining second-generation Ghanaian-Canadian transnationalism. So I was curious about my generation and how they were connecting to their homeland. Around that time in 2009, there was a huge narrative around Africa rising, and a lot of people were returning home or wanting to return home. And I was one of those people who felt like I did feel a sense of connection, and I wanted to strengthen that connection. And I had a lot of friends in Toronto, a lot of friends in the GTA who wanted to come home. And so I thought it would be interesting to actually examine or document this journey, right? And so when I came to do my research and also contribute to movement building in Ghana and Africa more broadly.
2: Like many Ghanaians, Rita grew up in an evangelical Christian community.
1: I think we perform conservatism more than we actually are, right? And so there's a lot of ways in which we, you know, we might be religious, we might go to church every Sunday, we might go to mosque, but at the same time, we have quite a fluid sexual politics, you know, but it's not the kind of thing that we talk about publicly. I used to say that in Ghana, you know, you can do anything really, as long as you sort of keep it under wraps, because of how conservative the society is. I think that people are often afraid to be open about their sexual proclivities or their, you know, their interests. But like any other society, Ghana has a lot of diversity when it comes to sexuality and gender. It's always been this way. It's just that we, because of the influence of religion, we often find ourselves hiding those or masking those parts of ourselves.
3: That's really interesting. So because you say that there's a fluidity, acceptance. So when the law was proposed, what was that? Was that a shock for you? How would you describe the sort of shift that had to happen in your mind?
1: Yeah, this is such a complicated situation, right? Because I think that there's a few things at play. One, the lobby groups that pushed for this bill were being supported by a transnational network of anti-gender, anti-rights actors, right? Who sort of started out in the West, you know, in sort of evangelical right-wing groups that are basically trying to gain influence and power, you know, in the global South. And so backed by those actors, I think it was very easy for lobbyists to create a boogeyman or some kind of, you know, scapegoat in the queer community.
4: Christian community and traditional rulers of Late Equiapem in the Equiapem North Municipality of the Eastern Region have embarked on a massive walk to register their displeasure against lesbian, gay, bisexual, transgender, queer, and others LGBTQ+ activities in the area. Wielding placards with varied inscriptions.
2: When the bill was first proposed, its sponsors and supporters framed the LGBTQ rights question as a kind of ungodly, un-Ghanaian foreign invasion, a 21st century form of colonization.
4: of the work spoke in an interview with Ghana District TV to share their

0: views on LGBTQ+ and its impact on the society.
1: My position on the LGBTQ is that it is an abomination, and so we don't like it. And so through this, I'm appealing to all the Christians in Ghana to stand solidly behind the Christian Council of Ghana, to stand solidly behind the Pentecostal and Charismatic Council, to stand behind the Catholic Secretariat and all the Christian community in Ghana, that we all stand, we stand solidly behind them and kick LGBTQ out from our country, Ghana, because we know the implications behind that. If we entertain these things, God will punish us. God will kill us as he killed Sodom and Gomorrah people by fire.
2: And so I think even though queerness has always existed in Ghana, I think that when it is brought to the mainstream and when it's narrated as something that is dangerous to our society, something that is dangerous to our children, something that will that is a threat to our national development, that is a threat to our so-called family values, then people get scared, right? So it's a scare tactic, right? To make people feel like, wow, this is actually a problem. Queerness is actually a problem. I think another thing is that the media and lobbyist groups, when they talk about what is actually like sexual and gender diversity in Ghana, they're using the language of LGBT, which is fairly recent in our history, right? It's not language that comes from our, you know, any of our cultures. And so it's easy for people to dissociate themselves from LGBT or see it as foreign, because indeed that language is foreign, right? Those aren't words that we would use in our language, right? But for example, if you talk about Kojo Besia, right, which is sort of an effeminate man, we're very familiar with that. We know that it's a normal thing, right? But when we're using language that comes from outside of Ghana and our culture, then it's easy to otherize it, right? And then it becomes a dangerous thing, or, you know, we can put any kind of labels that we want on it. So I think in some ways it's how the conversation began, and how it was framed and constructed. While I say this, you know, of course, homophobia exists in Ghana as it exists everywhere, and queer communities often haven't felt safe to come out and, you know, and be visible, right? And so in some ways, when the bill was introduced, we weren't in a place where we were yet speaking for ourselves. Somebody else was telling our narrative. Somebody else was telling the story of who we are, right? And it became easy for other people to just malign us or to say that we are a problem, and that, you know, and we're a threat to the society.
3: If you were to remove the influence of imported Christianity and remove the imported language around sexuality and human rights, people and cultures within Ghana, according to Rita, have historically been more accepting of same-sex relationships. Take, for example, the practice of supi.
2: So there's also a practice that we see a lot in boarding schools in Ghana amongst same-sex, particularly in female boarding schools, and it's called supi. And it's really like some sort of romantic relationship between usually between a senior student and a junior student. But it's quite common for, you know, girls at that age to develop deep, intimate bonds with each other. And, you know, if you talk to our aunties, everybody has a story of either knowing somebody who practiced supi or practicing it themselves. And so it's not uncommon for that to be an experience that people have. It's just that the narrative around supi is that it's something you do as a kid. But when you become an adult, you know, you leave that. That's like, it's child's play, you know, but it isn't something that is completely foreign to us. And why we leave that in childhood is because of heteronormativity, right? It's because of the pressure for women to get married to men and have children and all of that, right? But it doesn't mean that those desires cease to exist necessarily, right? It's just that people find ways to manage it while also becoming wife and mother.
4: That's interesting, though. Going back to your earlier point about the language LGBTQ being seen as something foreign imposed on Ghana. So would you say if the language issue were changed slightly, would that help?
2: I think it would be a step in the right direction in some ways. Because look, we were colonized. And so a lot of how we understand ourselves in contemporary Ghana is based on a kind of colonial foundation. And I don't think that we're doing enough to actively work to decolonize, right? And so for me, what that means is that we get to define ourselves for ourselves. I think that work still needs to happen across this continent. I think, it's something that we need to be... I just think it's something that we need to prioritize in how we talk about ourselves and how we talk about contemporary Ghana. Who are we actually? What does it mean to be Ghanaian, right? This is all fairly, post-colonial language, right? Mm-hmm. But I think, to your question, I think there are other challenges. So even if we change the language, I think that there's still, what we have to contend with is religion, which is also a product of colonialism, right? So because many people are listening to what their pastors or what their imams have to say, you know, if those pastors and imams are not taking a progressive position on, gender and sexual diversity, then their congregation tends to go with that, right? And so I think that the ways in which religion has become such a huge part of Ghanaian people's lives. And if we're in a context where those religious institutions are not progressive or do not take a more humane approach to dealing with gender and sexual diversity, then that's going to impact how people see themselves and what they think is possible for them in terms of their identity and in terms of their social and their sexual practices.
4: It's interesting the way you framed it. It's like, we've got a colonized nation that is now, wrestling with more colonizer influence, both in terms of religion and language around gender and sexuality. How do you go about reclaiming? Or is it something to be reclaimed, or you just have to work with this mess and hope for the best?
2: I mean, okay, there are different approaches. So this is going to be a bit of a messy answer. But, on one hand, there's a school of thought that says we need to go back into our history and find all the evidence that queerness existed, right? Queerness has always been with us. We have to go back and go into the archives, go into our oral histories, see where queerness lived, see where it existed. And I think it's noble, and I think it's very important, right? I think that's part of the work of decolonization, absolutely. And I think we also get to decide who we want to be, right? As a nation, as a people. We get to decide what kind of country we want to live in. Do we want to live in a country that is bigoted and discriminatory? Or do we want to live in a society where we all feel free, right? Where we don't have to hide, where we aren't violent, where people aren't oppressive to each other based on their personal views about that other person, right? I think that sometimes when we talk about reclaiming or going back into the history and reclaiming, we could, there's so much about who we are now that didn't exist before. And so we could play that game all day, right? So I think it's important that as a society, we decide that we will not be bigoted, that we will be a peace-loving country, that we will create conditions where people are able to live a dignified life, where they are free of discrimination. And so then it doesn't matter who we used to be, right? It's about who do we want to be going forward.
4: Can I ask just personally for you, how has the proposed law impacted how you've been able to feel here in Ghana?
2: I've never felt so disconnected from Ghana and Ghanaians than when this bill was passed. Mm-hmm. As somebody who didn't grow up here, I'm constantly grappling with what it means to belong, right? And so that will always sort of just be there lingering. But before this law was passed, I think that while we were not necessarily you know, the most welcoming, you know, society when it came to LGBT rights. I don't think that, I don't want to create this myth that before the bill was passed that we were all feeling very free and safe, but there was still space for us to exist, right? And we weren't looking over our shoulders, and, you know, we could still organize and create space for ourselves. And now that this bill has been passed and is waiting assent, and everything that has happened in the aftermath of that, to me, makes me question what kind of society I actually live in, and you know, and what kind of culture do I actually belong to? Because it's quite unconscionable that this bill was even proposed, and that our lawmakers have engaged in what I feel is such cowardice, right? Because we also know that there are many parliamentarians who are not in favor of this bill, that either voted out of fear or didn't show up to vote that day in parliament out of fear, right? And so it's made me really question what it means to be a Ghanaian and to live in this society where we could create such regressive laws. And I think in general, Ghana has a really good track record of, you know, signing on to human rights laws and treaties, you know, internationally. And so this bill seems quite contradictory to that record. And so it's made living here uncomfortable. Yeah, it's made it uncomfortable. And also it's impacted my work, right? Because the law makes it illegal for us to even advocate for queer community. And so it means that every time we hold a meeting, you know, we do any kind of advocacy work, we are risking our lives, right? We are breaking the law, which is, I just never thought this would happen. I never thought that this could happen in a place that, like Ghana, that has a reputation of, you know, having a, you know, having a shining democracy in West Africa, you know? So it's definitely a stain on our human rights record and our international reputation.
4: What makes you want to stay?
2: I don't know. This is an interesting question. I don't know. Maybe somewhere in me there's still some hope. And I think also I've built a community here that I'm really proud of. And I think about all of the very brave activists doing grassroots work who are on the front lines, working tirelessly to, you know, to support our communities and to hold the line. And I feel like we've worked really hard, and I feel that we can't just give up, you know. I think we're going to continue to fight for as long as we can. And I count myself in that struggle.
5: 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You can also find Ideas wherever you get your podcasts. I'm Nala Ayed. Questions around human rights and sexual practices throughout Africa are fraught, with a number of countries making moves to criminalize LGBTQ people and criminalize those who support LGBTQ rights. There's a close relationship between the messages from the evangelical pulpit and the laws that are being proposed and passed.
6: Okay, so my name is Haley McEwen, and I'm a postdoctoral researcher in the Department of Political Science at the University of Gothenburg in Sweden.
5: In Haley's PhD research, she investigated how and why the American Christian right has been trying to influence sexual politics in African countries. While the extent of international funding is hard to trace, she points out that by the year 2020, American Christian groups had spent approximately $280 million promoting so-called pro-family agendas worldwide, with about a quarter of that spent in Africa. And the Institute for Journalism and Social Change saw a 50% increase in this kind of funding on the African continent between 2019 and 2021.
6: And of course, this is only the funding that is actually traceable from the tax declaration forms that organizations have to fill out. So the reports also say that these figures are not representative of what is the total expenditure that is probably happening. And, you know, they're not only promoting, you know, anti-LGBTI agendas, as I mentioned, but they're also promoting agendas against access to contraception, reproductive health services, sexuality education, and things of that nature. So, ironically, you know, you find the U.S. Christian right groups having a lot of success in positioning themselves as allies of African audiences and saying things like, you know, we are here to help you defend yourself against these foreign influences. You know, they'll say, look at what the feminist and gay rights movements have done in our countries, you know, and they blame them for things like declining fertility rates or the decisions of people to not have children or to not have many children, as many children as they would have in the past. So they'll say, you know, if you don't protect yourself against these LGBTI activists and organizations and feminist movements, they're going to do the same thing to your country that they did in our country. So in that way, they're really positioning themselves as being more in touch with the needs and realities of African audiences than even local feminist or LGBTI advocacy organizations and human rights defenders.
4: Right. And the irony is that they do not see themselves as neo-colonialists.
6: Absolutely. They're bypassing that charge, even though the ideologies that they are promoting, for example, the idea that the nuclear family model is universal across all time and space, which all of the research we have says that it has never been a norm anywhere. It's been something that's been deliberately institutionalized by governments. They are, you know, it's a very much an ideology, a colonial ideology. And that is what they are promoting in African countries. And it doesn't take very long to look back into colonial histories to see how the idea of the gender binary, the gender hierarchy, and the nuclear family model were imposed by colonial regimes.
7: It uses a language of, you know, purity, keeping the African family pure, keeping African values pure.
3: Zetu Matabeni is a filmmaker, author, and professor of sexualities, genders, and queer studies at the University of Fort Hare in South Africa.
7: We know since pre-colonial times that Africans have always had diverse sexualities, diverse gender identities. In actual fact, it was the introduction of colonial laws that made sexual diversity and gender diversity to be what is considered unlawful, because colonizers couldn't comprehend the non-existence of a binary system. And they couldn't understand how these things that they were colonizing, and I specifically say things, these things that they were colonizing were actually so advanced, and they couldn't contain them. And so they came up with these laws. And many African countries, I mean, just the British colonial law is still existing today in 10 countries, at least in the continent. And there's a lot in that colonial law, but a big part of it is about what the British called this unnatural carnal knowledge, or the vices, or, you know, sodomy, etc. So, yeah, I think part of it was

0: also just to get rid of what they considered like the savage African.
1: And part of the colonial project sought to eradicate the languages of those being colonized.
0: That's quite a painful thing, actually, if you had to think about it. Without a language that you can relate to, a language that is yours or a language that is taken from you, you basically are an empty vessel. And so when colonization took place in many of these places, all of us who were colonized had to take a new language. I have to speak English and consider it a first language. You have to speak French, you have to speak Portuguese, you have to speak. And so the eradication of our indigenous languages was that means of spiritual subjugation, because language is what connects you to your source, to your land and to who you are and to the people around you. So colonialism had that impact, and it still has that impact, because that impact has also made Africans to adopt new terms, new languages in which to state who they are or explain themselves. So the language of LGBTQ is a problematic language, because it's a language that comes from elsewhere. It's not a language that we've had to create ourselves and to make it relevant for our own reality. It's a language that has come also with a lot of finances that we have to mobilize. It's a language of mobilization. You know, it's a language of connection with other people in the world. So we can talk about being LGBTQ in Kenya or in Uganda or in Accra, but you can also talk about being LGBTQ in Belarus, in New York, in Amsterdam, etc. And that has its own currency, and it comes with a certain version of capital in the world. And that currency is what many of us have to struggle with, because it is also a currency that, because of the language, it takes you away from your immediate environment, because it's not something that's easily understood or understandable, because it comes from elsewhere. And so when you appear as this thing called LGBTQ, you also have to declare who you are.
2: So you have to make sure your identity fits into one of those letters. Whereas in one's own indigenous language, it doesn't quite fit. Is that right?
0: That's correct. And we have our own, you know, our own terms, our own languages that we use that don't circulate as much as LGBTQ. People will tell you about the Yandaldu in West Africa. People in East Africa, in South Africa, there are many terms. And so there are many terms all over, but they don't circulate, they're not understood, or they're not known. And we should ask why. Why have they been taken over? Or why is it that it's LGBT that circulates more than these others?
2: And this shorthand, the LGBTQ shorthand, as you mentioned, allows for access for support from Western, more wealthy countries. And it's also adopted, it seems, by the politicians and parliamentarians who are proposing laws that will obliterate rights of people with diverse sexualities. So it's weaponized in a way that might not have been anticipated by people in the West.
0: Yes, that's correct. I mean, and I think people call it, it's like, you know, LGBT as like, you know, the sexy thing that the West has provided. and you're correct when you say that, you know, politicians have taken it on, and they've seen it as they say it is like the neo-colonization, which is, well, not necessarily the case, because we may say LGBT is doing something challenging in African society, but we should also be critical of the response to it and what is fueling that response. And that response, I think, is because of its logic and where it comes from, has deeper roots of colonization than LGBT. So this, you know, Christian missionization is part and parcel of the colonial project. And so when it's happening now through evangelicals, it is, you know, it's using the same kind of logic. So it is much more present as a neo-colonial project than thinking about

0: about LGBTQ, which is much more recent, and it does a very different kind of work.
1: Zethu emphasizes that erasure was key to the colonial project.
0: The other impact of colonization on sexual rights has also been a fragmentation of beings. You know, now you become like a sexual being instead of a human. And a human in African terms is a very complex thing. So in many African languages, actually, there's a commonality when we're talking about human. And the commonality is this notion of Muntu. So you go to East Africa and people talk about Muntu. You go to Southern Africa, people talk about Muntu. You go to Northern Africa. So this notion of Muntu is a known notion throughout the continent. And that tells you something, because it comes from our indigenous languages. It tells you something about who we are as African people, as a people who are connected to our land and to the spirit and to the environment. Because the ndu of the Muntu, that ndu part is the spiritual connection that shows how we exist in the world, that we are not just these physical beings who are operating on our own. We are beings that are both physical, but also existing in another realm. So that's why it's so important for many Africans to connect to those who came before them, to connect to nature, to connect to the environment, because there is that relationship.
2: It's interesting because along with the language, you have the Victorians coming and then they start labeling certain kinds of sexual acts. So that then started creating a kind of consciousness, redefining sexuality in Indigenous cultures. Is that it?
0: Yeah, I think one thing we can say is that, you know, colonialists are really obsessed with sex. And it's like a weird obsession. So for many Africans, you know, sex is present, but it's not the only thing. It's not the main thing. It's like it's present. Like, you know, we use it for all kinds of things, right? But the way in which, you know, colonialists and the Victorian thing was so, you know, into sex, and sex has to be pure, sex has to be right, it has to be, you know, like one theorist actually writes about it as a, you know, like there's, you know, there's a charmed circle when you're thinking about sex. Like there's the inner core where everything is done right. It's heterosexual, it's vanilla, it's like, and then the outer core is like all these people who are sex workers, who are promiscuous, et cetera, et cetera. So, I mean, that's like the, you know, the Victorian logic, which I think for many people in Africa, it was not so interesting. You know, it's like, okay. what else can you say? You know, can you talk about how, you know, how you are connecting to, how you're connecting to water, how you're connecting to land, to air, etc. But yeah, the fascination and the obsession with sex is something that I think for many of us, we still battle with it. And then, you know, we also then have to try and work through this notion of sexual liberation as if, you know, we never had the sexual liberation in the first place.
2: And interestingly, you fast forward to the 21st century and the obsession with sex is all the more present when these anti-LGBTQ laws being proposed and kicked into play. What is the impetus? What's the motivation to be using this language in the laws that are being proposed, the LGBTQ language?
0: Mm. I mean, I think part of it is also just it's used because it's also now the language that circulates. And to be honest, I really doubt many politicians really know what LGBTQ is about.
2: They just know it's something foreign. Is that it, or something ungodly, or?
0: They probably know it's something that circulates. It says something about homosexuality. So whether they know the shifts of how it started, because I mean, we can't assume that everyone, even LGBTQ people themselves, don't know all of what LGBTQ stands for. Some people know that they're just lesbian. They know one category. They can be lesbian or gay or trans or bisexual or intersex. So, for example, there would be a law that talks about sex change, for example. Or what we prefer to call as gender reassignment surgery. But there will be a law talking about sex change. And that law, you know, it says it's an anti-homosexuality law. And you ask yourself, like, do these people actually know what they are saying, what they are talking about? And that's not to say that, that we are interested in educating politicians really about what LGBTQ issues are. No, I think what could be interesting is engaging in a different language, engaging politicians in a different language, a language that they can actually understand. Because many of them, when you use an African lens in terms of thinking about sexuality and gender, they get it. But then when you use the language of human rights and LGBT rights, that's the thing that they feel that they need to contest.
2: So what do people here in the so-called West, what do we need to understand when we're wanting to be supportive of what we would consider LGBTQ rights on the continent of Africa?
0: I think first is to understand the complexity of the issues that we are dealing with in the continent, and to understand that even as allies have been implicated in the challenges that we face, in the complexity that we face. If allies are against neocolonization and colonization, they should stop it from within their own borders before it goes out.
2: What do you mean?
0: Stop the colonialists, because they live there. They live in the US, they live in Europe. Stop them from coming to colonize Africa. Because we have problems that we have to deal with. We have our own problems. So we don't want American problems. We don't want European problems. We want to deal with our own problems. So, you know, I think as allies, particularly those in the US or in the global North, they have to be paying much more attention to what they are producing from within and what that does when it goes out to other countries. And secondly, when allyship goes outwards, part of what it needs to do is to listen to the people in Africa, listen to what they are saying, what they're desiring for themselves, what they're imagining as their future, and how they see their world existing outside these interventions that are doing this project of neocolonization.
2: If you could wave a wand and imagine your utopic world of queer Africa, what would that look like?
0: Yeah, that's always a weird question to answer. I don't know if there is a queer world of a utopic world of queer Africa. I mean, I write about queer Africa a lot, and I suppose that's also part of, you know, a desire to imagine something else. So my version of utopia is not a located version, also because, you know, this idea of Africa was a constructed reality. And so desiring to exist beyond a construction for me or someone else's construction would be to imagine, you know, an existence of Africans, queer or not. Yeah. And we can, or I can say queer for now, queer as the Africans who have been persecuted, who have been humiliated, subjugated by colonial laws, by current laws. And for many of them, my wish, and it's not a wand, it's not a magic wand, but it's a wish that maybe we can each have moments where we can imagine ourselves as really free. You know, I think every African who's gone through this life in the continent would have their own imagination. And I would want to wander in those imaginations, because there could be, I'm sure there's like millions and millions of these imaginations. And together they can collectively create a world that we I'd probably not even ready for. And I want to hold on to that world that we're not ready for.

0: because it gives me wings, and all I want to do is fly in this moment of wonder and in these collective imaginations. And I think all queer Africans have this. And one day I think I would just, love to be in that space of wild collective imagination. And we're all just, if flying is our desire, then we can all fly and just create a new world where we can all exist freely.
1: Thank you so much. I really appreciate this conversation.
0: Yeah, you're welcome, Nicola. Thank you for your questions.
2: Zetu Matabene is a filmmaker, author, and the South Africa Research Chair in Sexualities, Genders, and Queer Studies at the University of Fort Hare.
3: In all things, we are exhorted by the Holy Book to give thanks to God.
2: Recently elected Ghanaian President John Mahama is committed to reviving a pro-family values bill.
3: I, as a Christian, uphold the principle and the values that only two genders exist, man and woman. And that a marriage is between a man and a woman. I've spoken with the speaker so that a renewal of the expired proper values bill should be a bill that is introduced by government rather than as a private member's motion.
4: Hello, testing 1, 2, 3. 1, 2, 3.
5: And where are we right now?
4: Okay, so we are in Hamilton, Ontario.
2: Rita Nketiah, the Canadian-Ghanaian researcher and rights consultant, happened to be visiting her Canadian home, so I checked in with her before she headed back again to Ghana.
5: And it's been almost a year since the original bill passed through Parliament. How are activists feeling and advocates feeling on the ground now?
4: I think it's a mixed bag. I think there is some feeling that we're just sort of waiting and watching. I think people are just kind of trying to observe the landscape and monitor conversations that are happening in mainstream media. What are politicians saying? What are lobby groups saying? What is the president saying? I think some of us feel that this is a good sign that he has not yet presented a bill when he could have by now. And I think most of us are just continuing with our work. We realize that there's a lot of work to do. Our communities need our support. Unfortunately, this bill and all of the conversations that have sprung out of this this moment have created a context in which our human rights are still being violated. So we're monitoring that. There's often cases of violence towards the community. And so we're still having to deal with that. Overall, I think that we're just sort of waiting to see what happens next, but also continuing to support our own community and advocate so long as the space is there for us to do so.
5: And also, since we last spoke, there's been a change in the political leadership down south in the United States with the withdrawing of U.S. aid and other big American funds. What impact do you think that's going to have on LGBTQ advocates in Ghana?
4: Yeah, so we're already seeing the impact of the U.S. funding cuts. So I've spoken to many activist leaders who've said that they've lost their funding. Huge parts of their budget for the year have now disappeared. And it's really impacting their ability to serve the community. We also saw that with Trump's rhetoric and his executive order around legislating only two genders in the U.S., we're seeing how that's also impacting politics in Ghana. What Trump's presidency means for Ghana and many countries in Africa is that our local bigots, local anti-rights or anti-gender lobbyists are using this as a kind of vim, or they feel more confident to carry out their homophobia and their, you know, the violence against LGBT communities, because they look at the West as, you know, sort of leaders of the world. And so if a world leader like Trump can make these statements, then it kind of gives them leeway to also be bigoted.
5: You're heading back next week. When we first spoke, you spoke of how you've never felt so disconnected from Ghanaian culture. What are you hoping for when you return?
4: Look, I think that the community has been through a lot in the past few years, and we've built quite a lot of infrastructure. We've been able to build up the ecosystem, and I'm really proud of the work that we've done. And so as I'm returning, I'm looking forward to reuniting with folks. Of course, I've been, you know, virtually still in communication with everyone. But I'm hoping that this year gives us a new energy around our work. As we've been through this already. If a bill is reintroduced, then I think it's time for us to really think about how do we strategize differently based on the experiences that we've already had, based on, you know, understanding the playbook of anti-rights actors. So I'm really hoping that when I return, I can sort of step into some really transformative and innovative work around LGBT rights and feminist movement building.
6: 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Our technical producer is Danielle Duval. Our web producer is Lisa Ayuso. Senior producer, Nicola Luksic. Greg Kelly is the executive producer of Ideas. And I'm Nala Ayed.
7: 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From the contemporary to the historical. That was Ideas, brought to you by the Canadian Broadcasting Corporation.
8: 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Hi, Natasha Mitchell here. And coming up on Big Ideas, it's the intrigue, the surprises, the science of forensics with seasoned experts who have really seen all sorts of strange and unexpected things and done a few strange and unexpected things too in the name of science and solving crime. Yes, what exactly? You'll have to wait and listen. From the stage of the World Science Festival Brisbane, it's Big Ideas up next.

0: this is ABC News with David Rowlands. The Australian Chamber of Commerce and Industry is warning that the Coalition's proposed cuts to immigration would hurt Australia's economic growth. Under the proposal, net overseas migration would be slashed to 100,000 people per year for the first 2 years of a Coalition government, before increasing to 160,000 by the fourth year. The plan includes cutting 650,000 temporary visas over 4 years, including by abolishing temporary graduate visas and cutting the student visa intake. Chief Executive Andrew McKellar says this policy goes against what the economy needs.
1: The reality is that if we are going to cut levels of migration to the extent that the Coalition says that it will, that will undermine the growth rate of the Australian economy and our future growth potential, and that is not a good thing.
0: Paramount Skydance has officially taken over Warner Brothers Discovery in a merger worth well over $100 billion that is set to reshape Hollywood and the media landscape. Eliza Getzey takes up the story.
2: The takeover merges two of the biggest studios in Los Angeles after months of legal disputes and fears that cuts and consolidation could harm competition and consumers. It will alter streaming for millions of people and leave one of the biggest US news outlets, CNN, in uncertain territory. The merger will also bring together channels like HBO, CBS, Nickelodeon, Showtime, Comedy Central, DC Studios and Food Network. Paramount will acquire ownership of franchises like Harry Potter, Game of Thrones, The Lord of the Rings and Mission Impossible. The freshly created entertainment behemoth will have the new name Skydance Corporation. Chairman and Chief Executive David Ellison describes the deal as historic for the film industry.
0: ASOS shoppers have been sent a phone notification claiming the online fashion retailer has been hacked and its data compromised. Users of the ASOS mobile app were sent the message on Tuesday night with the headline ASOS Hacked. The message reads, "We have fully compromised the Snowflake instance. Engage with us or we will leak it." The UK company has seen its share price slump more than 10% on the London Stock Exchange following the alert. ASOS has not yet fully officially responded to the incident, but the site's AI chatbot has told the ABC that it's investigating the matter. Germany's former intelligence chief...

0: August Hanning has been arrested on suspicion of espionage. Hanning led the BND for 7 years until 2005, and his lawyer rejects the allegations, as the BBC's Bethany Bell reports.
1: If the suspicions against August Hanning and his aide are confirmed, this would be a scandal of historic proportions. Federal prosecutors say Mr. Hanning is strongly suspected of treasonous espionage and passing on state secrets. They say he was in close contact with a representative of a foreign intelligence service to whom he passed on political information for several years. Investigators didn't say which foreign powers were involved, but German media says the material included sensitive assessments about Iran's nuclear program and the Russian military.
0: Veteran news anchor Richard Moorcroft has died at the age of 70 at a time of his choosing, following a cancer diagnosis earlier this year. Mr. Moorcroft presented the ABC's 7pm news bulletin from 1983 to 2002 and later went on to host SBS's Letters and Numbers program. A post on his Instagram page says Mr. Moorcroft was grateful to go peacefully with his partner of 36 years, Alison, beside him. Australian Story presenter and friend Lee Sales says he was a terrific person and his death is a huge loss.
2: Richard Moorcroft, I think, can be described as a gentleman and a gentle man. He was the kindest, most courteous, warm, lovely person you could ever hope to meet.
0: New North Melbourne AFL coach Jamie Graham says improving his team's defence will be a major focus of the role. 43-year-old Graham has replaced Alistair Clarkson in the job after a long stint as an assistant coach with West Coast and Fremantle. He says improving North's defensive approach will be a big part of getting them back into the finals.
3: I have identified some team defence opportunities for our team, and if we can turn the ball over closer to goal, we can really bring our game to life and create scoring opportunities that way.
0: That brings you up to date with a taste of the latest ABC News.
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5: Today on Big Ideas, the incredible lengths that forensic experts go to in the name of their incredible day jobs, their grisly day jobs, right? I'm talking about things like swallowing their own blood or blowing up pig carcasses and more surprises, all in the name of solving crimes. And hello, I'm Natasha Mitchell. And knowing how popular true crime books are, your votes are in for ABC Radio National's Top 100 Books, Australian Books this year, and I'm sure some of the best crime writers will make the final cut. So be sure to put the weekend of October the 17th and 18th in your diary right now, because we are brewing something very special for our live countdown across that weekend on ABC Radio National. The history of forensics reaches way back. 8 centuries ago in China, they were tracking insect behaviour to help solve crimes. 250 years ago, arsenic traces in corpses apparently kickstarted the whole science of toxicology. And in India 150 years ago, fingerprints were being used to ID people. But of course, modern DNA profiling, ballistics and virtual reality tools are taking forensics way beyond those earlier origins. So on stage at the 2026 World Science Festival Brisbane, ABC science editor Dr. Jonathan Webb, he's host of our Lab Notes show, is getting forensic with Inspector Donna Stewart, who's the quality manager of the Queensland Police Service's Forensic Group. Also with the group, Dr. Kristen Clark, who is a senior research officer. Dr. Jack Garland is a specialist forensic pathologist with Queensland Health. And Dr. Jeremy Wartheston, he's the Deputy Director at Forensic Science Queensland. And this is your heads up. Things will get a little graphic here.
6: Hello. And welcome everyone to an afternoon of science and crime here on beautiful Yuggera country. We all wonder all the time how much of what we see on the big or the small screen reflects what you actually do in the course of a day. How much is just Hollywood spin, and how much has some sort of root in what actually happens. I might start with you, Donna, on this. Sometimes on TV you see one person who is like not only wandering around

0: crime scene and trying to figure out what happened, but is also then picking up samples and taking them back to the lab. They seem to be multifaceted geniuses. Correct me if I'm wrong, but I would assume that the forensics process is actually more of a team sport.
1: Well, I think you described me to a T then, Jonathan. No, you're 100% correct. It is definitely a team sport, and we need so many different experts from so many different disciplines who can all come together and take it from the crime scene all the way through to the courtroom. Because our work doesn't end when we step outside the crime scene tape. There's a lot of work that has to happen down the track until we eventually take someone before the court. Someone like me and the police, we will do the crime scene examination and we'll have experts in various areas. So anything that we do collect, depending on the nature of the evidence, will get sent to another area. So if it's biological fluids and requires a DNA analysis, it will go through to Jeremy's lab there for DNA. If there's maybe some fibre analysis that needs to be looked at, so we're looking at, you know, the fabric, matching a fabric from a little piece of fibre found at the scene to a garment, we'll use some sort of chemist to do those analyses. Well, Jack would take the body. Well, he wouldn't take it himself, but we would get the body through to the mortuary so that Jack could have a look at things like the cause of death and any other factors that come into play. And it takes a long time. It's not done and dusted in a one-hour show with ad breaks.
0: Now, Jack, as a forensic pathologist, that's a bit different from the sort of pathology most of us have probably experienced, where someone puts some sort of, you know, bodily fluid, blood or whatever it is, urine in a bottle and sends it off, and a fee is paid to get the results. What does it look like in your kind of pathology?
2: Well, pathology actually stands for the study of suffering, and I think forensic pathology, I think, encompasses quite the extreme end of that. All forensic pathologists are specialised medical doctors. So like a cardiologist is specialised in the heart, or a surgeon is a doctor specialised in performing different types of surgery. Forensic pathologists are specialised medical doctors who examine a deceased body for the coroner to determine the cause of death, amongst other things.
0: I'd love to get from each of you something that you love or hate about the representation of this type of work in pop culture. Be as specific as you like. Kristen, do you want to go first?
3: I think that my least favourite thing, and why people don't like watching it with me, is I just sit there and I'm just shocked at the lack of, like, gloves, and like people will tap things with their pen and then like put it in their mouth and, you know, pick up a bloody shirt without any gloves on, and I'm just so confused as to why they're not concerned about getting blood on themselves but also not putting their DNA on the shirt as well. So to me, that always just shocks me.
0: That makes sense. I can also understand how it might be annoying to watch those TV shows. Jeremy?
4: I guess similar to similar, right? I think for me it was always the OCD in me that kind of was just like, whether it was a scene or whether it was an exhibit, it was document it first before you pick it up. Document it. Take a picture. You've moved the scene. You've disturbed this. But I guess conversely, in saying that, I always thought Hannibal Lecter was just an incredible character. Incredible character.
0: Just think you're sympathising with the wrong side.
4: Yeah, maybe.
1: We can chat later, Jeremy.
0: Jack, are there any shows or movies that you like for their accuracy, or the opposite?
2: Actually, I think the opposite's more frequent. My wife is long-suffering whilst we watch shows like Midsummer Murders, and the real thing that gets me is when the body is at the scene, fully clothed, hasn't been moved yet, and the pathologist will go, and you can see that there's a penetrating injury that travels from the front through to the... haven't even been examined yet. How could they know that? The x-ray vision of these pathologists is quite remarkable.
0: Donna, first, given it has been you in the past doing that job, do you want to take us through, if there is such a thing, a typical crime scene and what the forensic crew might do when they arrive?
1: So this is where, being a scientist, you know, it's all about testing hypotheses. So it's important for us as crime scene examiners to have something to test. We need some sort of story about what has potentially gone on to help guide the way that we approach the scene. So people talk about, oh, do you end up with too much bias because, you know, you're told by the detectives that this is what happened. And I think it's that balancing act of being able to take in the information that's available and then have a look at that physical evidence to see

0: okay, that could be worth looking at a little later. So instead of going in and getting straight in bogged down by one tiny little detail in this corner, we really have to look at that big picture. Because we're often dealing with people who are deceased, a priority is their body and the respect for that person who has been killed. And so when we're looking at our process and the order of doing things, we will aim to allow the body to be removed from the scene in the shortest period of time. The areas that we would make sure that we would clear is the way that we term it. So we clear a path to the body, and we would always make sure that entry and exit points are processed first, because obviously if we just say, okay, we'll process around the body and then get the body out, we could be compromising any potential physical evidence between where that person is, the deceased person is, and the entry or exit point that potentially an offender used. So there's sort of the bread and butter rules. Once we have the body out of the scene, it's a little less, you know, go, go, go, and you can spend a bit more time sitting down, discussing with the other experts about the best way to approach things. And in any given situation, we've got to determine which might be the best evidence to take first. You know, we've got a handprint on the desk here that's been enhanced with fingerprint powder. Somebody has touched that to leave that print. Would it have been better for me to potentially sample that for maybe just cellular material for DNA first before dusting for prints? But that could have wiped the fingerprints away. Or do we put the powder on there and potentially compromise the DNA evidence? And so in any situation, we really have to weigh up those scenarios.
1: Jeremy, DNA obviously is a topic that comes up a lot. And contamination is a particular problem with DNA, right? So what precautions would you have to use, apart from using the extremely hot and sweaty suit? How careful do you have to be?
2: Yeah, really careful. So even with sort of current, what are commercially available DNA testing kits, you get like a really small amount of DNA. You know, depending on the type of application, you're talking 2 to 6 cells where you can recover at least a proportion of a DNA profile, which could potentially be used. So as far as, you know, the decontamination, as well as the various quality assurance protocols being used in the laboratory, because of that increased sensitivity associated with current DNA testing, the possibility of DNA transfer becomes a real big issue. Even in the courtroom, you know, by the end of my evidence-giving days, normally the issue at court was not from whose DNA it came from, but how it got there. Because ultimately, with the standard DNA testing that's being used, you can't say how it got there or for how long it's been there. So not only is there all the different evidence that we've kind of gone through, but people were interacting with this environment, you know, for a period of time before.
1: And how much of that is your domain? Like, is it kind of just we found DNA and it was this sequence, or are those other domains in there as well? Like, how much was there and what the mechanisms for it getting there might have been? Is that also part of you and your team's work?
2: Yeah, so I guess when it gets to the courtroom, you know, the forensic biologists will have to be careful with what they say and how they bring all of that evidence together. Because sometimes, you know, I would be asked in court regarding DNA transfer, you know, things like, well, there's a larger amount of DNA on the blade than on the handle, or even on the handle. Does that necessarily mean that it originated from blood, which is a high-yielding source of DNA? And quite often, depending on the set of circumstances, you just have to say, I can't say. And yeah, that can be quite confusing and frustrating for the courts to hear. But the simple fact is, we never know what happened beforehand. So even with me touching a mug, you know, you're going to get a very different result whether I've just washed my hands and picked up the mug versus if I've run a marathon and then picked up the mug. And the amount of DNA that would be recovered could kind of explain perhaps the difference of result there. Mm. Mostly, there is some research that's going on to kind of better instruct that. But generally speaking, the approach is to provide as much information and leave it up to the decision maker and the judge or jury to sort of...
1: It's more than just the presence of the blood and the biology of the blood though, right? What else would you consider?
3: Well, fingerprints would probably be the other really big thing we'd be looking at. So we have latent fingerprints, which if I just touch this chair, I've left a fingerprint behind. So in that instance, on that knife or those scissors, we do super glue fuming, which I

0: don't think is super commonly known about. So we have these...
1: I mean, we all know what dusting for fingerprints is because that's what they do in the movies.
0: Fingerprint powder is like probably the most commonly known about. But superglue fuming is probably the second most popular method. So it's this big chamber, kind of, if we think of an oven, and we put genuinely super glue in a dish, the oven will kind of heat up and become really humid, and that super glue will heat up and create vapor. And that vapor selectively adheres to the fingerprints, and it gives these white looking marks, which are our fingerprints. So that is really cool.
1: Do not try at home unless you want to ruin your oven.
0: No, so the cyanoacrylate fumes, which is the actual chemical that we're using, they're quite toxic if you inhale them. So don't recommend to do that at home. We'll leave it to the experts. But we can also, if we think that there's bloody fingerprints, we can use slightly different methods. So we can use things that actually target the blood instead of, you know, targeting that latent material that we might deposit.
1: I was going to ask you, though, I'm interested in the interaction of the ideas at the scene, because you mentioned that in order to know what to collect, you've got to have some preliminary idea of what went on. Who has those ideas? Is it the detectives or is it you and your team? And to what extent do you compare notes?
2: It probably marries up with what Jeremy's talking about with how to interpret things moving forward. A lot of what we have to do as the police forensic practitioners is temper the expectations of the investigators. So you'll have a gung-ho detective who, you know, needs to get that pinch and get that person arrested, and they'll want to know, oh, do you find their DNA? Okay, we'll go out and arrest them. And we have to spend a lot of time explaining to them the value or otherwise of the evidence that is found at the scene. So we have to, before they even hit the courtroom, we need to make sure that the people who are deciding on the arrest understand that just finding a particular bit of evidence, it's a circumstantial piece of evidence, your DNA and your fingerprints.
1: And the forensic specialist will be providing that advice right the way through from
2: 100%, yes. So we will be able to say, yes, that sample that we collected, we got a match back for DNA for this particular person, but we can't say that that means that person touched that item because it could have been through transfer. We also can't say that that means that that person touched that item at the time that item was used to kill that person, and so on and so forth. So that expectation management with the investigators. And so the discussions are constant during the scene examination and ongoing laboratory examinations. We generally, for each major crime, there will be a forensic coordinator assigned. So that's a senior forensic police officer who will be that conduit between the experts who are doing the actual examinations and the investigators who are deciding the investigative strategies.
1: There's a lot to think about.
2: Yep, there is a lot to think about.
3: A few drops of blood, a strange substance at a scene. Is it nothing? Is it everything? It is, of course, the job of the people on this panel to separate the two forensic scientists, Donna Stewart, Kristen Clark, Jack Garland and Jeremy Watherston. They are speaking today with ABC Science editor and journalist Jonathan Webb. And Natasha Mitchell bringing you ABC Radio National's Big Ideas today from the World Science Festival Brisbane on Turrbal and Yuggera country, and from inside the real world of crime scene forensics today, the science that tells experts what a body can no longer say for itself. It is all in the details.
1: So we're going to move from the scene back to the lab to learn a little bit about the work that goes on there. In terms of the tests that are run and the analyses that go on. Before we do that, I think it might be worth addressing some of the headlines that have, you know, four of you on the panel have some sort of affiliation with forensic services in Queensland. And it's been a rough few years for the forensic specialists in Queensland. Do you want to go first, Donna, in terms of how the process is going with recovering from those mistakes and maybe with dealing with the backlog that resulted as well?
2: Yeah, well, the Queensland Police Service are now actually helping reduce the backlog at the lab where Jeremy's managing by sending our samples overseas for DNA analysis. So all of our major crime scene samples are actually being outsourced to a laboratory in the United States. And we've basically cleared most of the backlog in that respect.

0: So it's actually been a really effective way to allow a little bit of breathing space for the Queensland DNA Laboratory to get their processes and their procedures and their staff and everything ready to take on all of the samples from Queensland. So we've got a mandate to continue doing that for another 18 months or thereabouts, and then as long as we need to. But it's been working really, really well. We're getting really good results. It'll be interesting to see when some of them hit court, how that plays out, and if we'll have scientists coming over from the States, or how will any of that will work. But I think we've got some really good processes in place now.
1: And Jeremy, you know, DNA is part of the service where you work. I can imagine it's not great to have that cloud over a team, but you, I gather, started after lots of the stories that people will have heard about or read. Any sort of further comment from you? I can imagine having a backlog isn't great because you don't want time pressure to be added to what's already, as we've been hearing, such a complicated process that you want to get right.
2: Yeah, sure. Like it certainly is a complex process, and we're undertaking a substantial program of reform at the moment to increase DNA testing capacity, bringing new staff, overhauling, increasing methods, purchasing new equipment, and demonstrating that they're fit for purpose. And then I guess all I can say is that we're committed to making sure that there's a world-class forensic science service provided to the Queensland community.
1: The Queenslanders in the room will be pleased to hear that, I'm sure. Kristen, let's talk fingerprints. When we get back to the lab, and whether it's an actual bloodied set of scissors or something else, how does it get analysed from there? And also, what is it? Is it a piece of sellotape with a fingerprint on it? What part of the evidence actually makes it into the lab, and what happens from there?
3: So you would be shocked at the sheer number of different methods that they can use. So I think on the books at the moment, we have around 15 to 20 different techniques for the different evidence types. So we have, just more broadly speaking, we have porous and non-porous surfaces. So your glass is your non-porous, it's very smooth, but our porous is absorbent. So that will completely change what we're doing. If it's been wet or if it hasn't been wet, that will change how we approach it. It really just depends. And what I found fascinating when I started working here is the fact that forensic officers can just sample, like take chunks of the wall or chunks of the floor, just like back to the lab. Like if they want to take it, they can.
1: Right.
3: But for the most part, if something's being sent back to the lab, you're kind of getting the whole item, which can sometimes be really massive. Like I walked past the other day and they had a whole toolbox, and they were like getting it in the super glue chamber, and it was really cool to see.
1: Wow, like a car door.
3: Yeah, when I first started working, I walked into the lab and there were two whole car bumpers just like in the lab.
1: Wow.
3: So you're usually getting whole evidence types, because with fingerprints you don't necessarily know where they are until you're using those development methods.
1: And then the end product is an image, I guess, of a fingerprint. What happens from there?
3: So it is kind of like what you see on TV in terms of using a database, but it's a little bit different. The image will be taken, it will go onto our case management system, and it will go to our fingerprint experts. At that point, they will have the image and they will process it themselves, looking at the different details, and then they put it into our national database, which is called NAFIS. NAFIS will do the scanning in the background, kind of like what we see on TV, and it will return back a couple of reference sets that it think might be quite similar to. And that's when the expert will do that direct comparison to see if they believe that the unknown print is similar to the reference set. And that process can happen in a matter of minutes. Like it can be very fast if we need it to. So,
1: and is it computer says yes or no, or is a human involved in saying that sure is a match?
3: The human will say if it's a match, and it's not just the one person. So then it will go on to another person for peer review as well.
1: Jeremy, what about DNA? What sort of systems, machines are there in the lab, and how long do they take to use? And I was going to ask how much DNA is enough, but from what you've said so far, it sounds like almost nothing is enough.
2: Yeah, very, very small amount. So I guess there's a number of DNA processes. So initially you'll do like a DNA lysis, which breaks open the cells to release DNA. An extraction that kind of extracts the DNA and cleans it in the process. You do a DNA quantification, which determines the approximate amount of DNA. Then there's what's called an amplification step. So you actually use an enzyme that copies the DNA multiple times, into like millions of copies. And then you'll actually

0: use what's called a capillary electrophoresis machine, which will separate the DNA based on its size and charge. So you end up with a visual representation of somebody's DNA in the form of kind of a series of peaks on a chart. So we kind of test 21 different areas of DNA with the commercial kits, much more in some of the emerging technologies. And importantly, that's kind of what's referred to as targeting the non-coding region, because mostly, for the most part, people's DNA is largely the same. Once it comes out of that machine, there's like an expert system that will kind of, you know, put it all together in the form of that DNA profile. And then we'll actually use a specialized software program for interpreting mixed DNA profiles. And it will kind of use a big game of hot and cold to determine the best explanation of that data, which is the DNA profile. And then
1: what do you mean by hot and cold?
0: There's what they call a biological model. So it will say, based on these certain factors, this is what the DNA profile should look like. And then you effectively compare sort of expected versus observed, and then it models the best explanation of the data, keeping in mind that DNA profiles will degrade, you can have inhibition, and it will, you know, it gets increasingly more complex when you've got mixed DNA profiles. But this specialized software, which was in fact actually developed in Australia and is now in use largely across the world, will explain that data, and then you can kind of separate out the components, search on databases against, you know, national state databases to see if they match to other convicted offenders, basically.
1: And it's not just criminal databases, is it? People may have heard of cases where people have been identified because not them themselves, but a distant cousin might have, you know, gone to Ancestry.com or one of the other providers and spat in a tube and tried to find out their family tree, and then ended up getting their distant relatives in trouble.
0: Yes, yeah. So it's kind of different things. So with the kits that we use forensically, it's kind of 21 areas. With what they're calling forensic investigative genetic genealogy, it's kind of a long-range familial searching tool. So you're looking for distant relatives. So with the routine testing, you could kind of make some inferences around parent, child, and maybe sibling, because theoretically you will share all or no DNA with a sibling. But with the forensic investigative genetic genealogy, you go from kind of 21 areas to 10,230 single nucleotide polymorphisms, which is like the individual base. So I don't know if anyone remembers reading Jurassic Park, but there's just those pages and pages and pages of sequences. That's exactly what you're kind of talking. Or you can find your long-lost cousin in the world.
1: Yeah. Yeah, and you did not necessarily get them arrested. You might just be able to look them up on Facebook.
0: Well, I mean, it's been incredibly topical, kind of the ethics of it, because, yeah. You know, you're able to make inferences that often someone never really signed up for when they gave a sample. Interestingly, you know, it is hotly debated within the forensic community at the moment. It is a very powerful tool, so rightly so. And then I think the different companies have kind of acquired the databases and the tools and the functions and everything. So it's, you know, a very interesting area.
1: And are things changing with, like you say, people might not have necessarily signed up to help with a police investigation. They just wanted to do some genealogy hobby work.
0: So now it's like an active opt-in. It used to just be, I think, largely silent. It was just, here's police knocking on your door. And of course, it's not you that the police would be knocking on your door. It would be your distant cousin, because you've provided that sample. So, I mean, that's fascinating.
1: But you're opting in on that potentially happening because your sequence is part of that database.
0: Yeah.
1: Interesting world. Donna, blood spatters. It's a real thing, analysing blood spatters and getting useful information out of them. How do you start with that?
2: Yeah, so we have given it new terminology now. We call it bloodstain pattern analysis, which is BPA for short. Okay. And the reason for that is because your little droplets there, it's called spatter. But there's multiple different ways and different patterns that you can see in a crime scene.
1: It could be smeared instead of spattered.
2: Yes. Smeared, spattered, dragged, whatever it might be. It could also be expirated blood. So that is where somebody might have blood in their mouth and cough or splutter. And we have to study all of our bloodstain patterns to be able to recognise them. So we need to be able to do it in a controlled environment in the lab. And

0: Something like expirated blood isn't one of the types of blood patterns. We need to be able to see what it looks like, where we know how it has occurred. We ask the government medical officer to come in and withdraw blood from one of our officers, our participants, and that person whose blood is taken out of their arm pops that blood into their own mouth and spatters, coughs the blood up and spit against the wall.
1: Questioning his career choices.
0: Yes. So essentially we do a lot of reconstruction, and so our forensic labs have these rooms. We have the bloodstain pattern analysis rooms, which are just like whiteboard walls that we can make patterns, knowing how we've actually constructed that pattern and really study what it looks like. And we use it for education. So when we're training new bloodstain pattern analysts so that they can then practice, you know, how to work out the cause of, and origin of a bloodstain. We can actually measure each individual bloodstain and based on then adding some trigonometry in there, work out the angle that that bloodstain hit the wall at, and once you have a pattern of those, you can actually, we use strings and we can string it back and you'll find where all the strings overlap. That's essentially where the origin of the blood is. That can be really important when we're testing hypotheses and scenarios that are provided. If we've got somebody on the ground with a head wound that's bleeding and there's spatter on the wall and somebody's claiming, oh yeah, you know, they fell down and hit their head, and we can see that the spatter has originated at standing height, we can discount that particular hypothesis or story that's been told by a potential offender. Likewise, we can tell discrete patterns. So we can see, you know, if there's been a weapon that's got blood on it from hitting something bloodied, as it goes back over someone's head, it will do what's called a cast-off pattern, and the blood will basically hit the ceiling and the wall behind. And if we see a multitude of those, we can then give some value to the investigation to say there must have been at least, if there's five patterns, there must have been at least six blows. One to get the blood started and five more as those five cast-off patterns have happened. And so that type of evidence then can also work in conjunction with what the pathology comes up with around the injuries, and we marry all of those bits of evidence together. And bloodstain pattern analysis is interesting because your DNA and your fingerprints is all about that who and that matching the who, whereas this is more about the how and the mechanism of what has actually happened, and we try and reconstruct a crime scene in that respect.
1: Blood can tell you a lot. And Kristen, how does someone figure out for the first time that that's possible? I mean, this is the area you work in, right? The research that underpins developing and refining these techniques.
2: So it's actually kind of frustrating because a lot of the early forensic science is serendipitous discoveries, right? So one of the most common fingerprint techniques on paper, it's called ninhydrin. A lot of people have kind of heard of it. And the reaction between ninhydrin and fingerprints is called Riemann's purple. Mm-hmm. And it was discovered by Riemann completely accidentally. He was working with ninhydrin, got it on his fingers and they turned purple, and he went, oh, that's turned my fingers purple, and then it became a fingerprint reagent.
1: It could be useful.
2: Yes. So a lot of these things, you know, you'll be using it and you'll go, hang on a minute, that's done this, and then that will become a technique. So it's really quite interesting and cool.
1: They do say that the two most important words in science are, that's weird, but turns out that might be the case in forensic science as well.
2: Yeah.
0: Kristen comes to me a lot for approval to purchase various chemicals and things, and I'm like, where has this come from? Like, what makes it?
3: Ruben,
0: that's how it works. It's curiosity and just keep trying.
4: Investigating the aftermath of crime, identifying compromised human remains. Hard, important, often confronting work. And you're hearing it all on Big Ideas with me, Natasha Mitchell. And our big thinkers on Big Ideas today, Donna Stewart, Kristen Clark, Jack Garland, Jeremy Wortherston, all working on the science of forensics. And they're joining science journalist, editor, host of ABC Radio National's Lab Notes podcast, Jonathan Webb, at the World Science Festival in Brisbane, which is where we're heading back to the stage of now.
1: Jack, back in your lab, I guess it's the mortuary rather than a lab that most people would picture. How does that process unfold? What's the experience like for you? And my most important question, do you actually use a dictaphone when you're doing an autopsy?
3: Some people do use a dictaphone. I don't. But I wanted to bust some stereotypes here. But unfortunately, the stereotype of mortuaries having cold steel and sterile environments is in fact very true. The only stereotype I can really bust here is that it's really well lit. You want to be able to see what you're doing, unlike the gloomy mortuaries in the movies.
1: It's not moody at all.
3: No, you do want to be able to see what you're doing in forensic pathology. Well, when the bodies come to us, one of the biggest advancements we've had in forensic pathology is that every single body that we receive receives a full body CT scan. So every single decedent has a full digital 3D x-ray reconstruction of their body. So we can see before we've even put knife to skin where there's internal bleeding. We can have a general assessment of certain types of disease. We can see broken bones. We then correlate that with our autopsy. So we might target an autopsy to a certain area to examine there. In some cases, we might do a minimally invasive autopsy where we're only looking at a certain area of interest. In cases like homicides, we're normally doing full examinations of every body cavity to make sure that there's absolutely nothing that's missed. That's been one of the bigger changes, though, is combining things with CT imaging. But as I mentioned before, we also do toxicology testing in addition to the autopsy and microscopic examination of the organs. We can do microbiology testing if there's an infectious cause of death, just like going to the doctor and you might have a swab. We can do that as well after death. And in addition to that, in cases like deaths relating to diabetes, we can do biochemical testing as well. So it's a lot of things available that we can examine after death, and those combination of findings are what let us reach our ultimate answer. And we're not just looking for cause of death. There'll be certain questions in mind. How many times was the person struck? Was it blunt force injury? Was it sharp force injury? Are there any specific pattern features to the injuries? Is there any underlying natural disease which may have made the person more predisposed to die with relatively minor injuries? Is also something that can come up as a question as well that we can deal with.
1: What about time of death, which in fictional depictions seems to be both like all important and also arrived at ridiculously quickly by the pathologist on screen?
3: Yeah, so a couple of myths there. First is how quickly things are arisen. Yeah, definitely don't have the full cause of death at the scene usually, unless it's patently obvious. And then time of death is, in some ways, that's been resolved to a certain extent, but it hasn't been resolved by forensic pathologists. Time of death estimation based on changes to the body after death, very difficult. Plenty of exceptions to how things change, different humidities, different temperatures, different body types. All sorts of changes can occur differently and at different rates. And estimating time of death within a high degree of accuracy is almost impossible. But what has changed is outside of forensic pathology is that we have CCTV footage everywhere. We have mobile phones that people carry with them. We have apps that the police can determine when they last logged in on. And that kind of information has meant that the police are able to have very useful information around time of death rather than relying purely on physical findings of the body. Yes.
1: So in reality, time of death more likely to come from a smartwatch than a clever person wearing a lab coat.
3: Sometimes exactly from a smartwatch, in fact. You often wonder whether someone could sell an application that says, start CPR now, or something like that, if it doesn't detect a heartbeat.
1: Jeremy, I'm also curious what we can learn from recreated crime scenes, because I gather we now have a body farm in Australia, which is not something that we've had previously. What use is that, and how does that inform the work that someone like you might do on actual samples that are relevant to crimes?
5: Yeah, sure. So, I mean, my PhD was in optimization of DNA profiling from compromised human remains, and it's all about, you know, identification methods, DNA-based identification methods for applications to disaster victim identification. So the Taphonomic facilities kind of started in 1980 in Tennessee.
1: The what facility, sorry?
5: Taphonomic is okay. The Taphonomic facility is kind of the preferred terminology. Certainly Patricia Cornwell novel came out with the body farm, so it's what it's colloquially known as. But
1: that term didn't exist before Patricia Cornwell
5: I don't know. Okay. Yeah, I mean, that's a good question. Yeah. But, you know, there's like 6 facilities in the US and a couple in Europe as well, and there is one within Australia now. But, you know, predominantly those facilities were anthropological, so kind of focused on skeletal material and things like that. But now more and more, you know, there's a number of other applications and a vast range of forensic science disciplines are sort of accessing those facilities for a range of research.

0: everything from, you know, odour, as I said, DNA-based identification work, fingerprints from deceased individuals, training cadaver dogs, all sorts of things. The impetus to come up with such a facility was, for a long time, people would use pigs as human analogues because they're largely skinless, the same skin structure and the same kind of body mass as well. But, you know, when you were kind of burying pigs, their quadrupedal stance meant that they're laying on their side, and there was, like, you know, a number of kind of things. The other thing was, you know, ultimately it's about providing an authentic situation so that the recess is kind of there, because even in the DNA world, to mock degrade a sample, you would heat it or you'd submit it to UV for a period of time, whereas these facilities are kind of offering authentic
1: what scenarios, actually happens,
0: basically. Yeah, that's exactly it.
1: When a body decays or whatever it might
0: be. That's right, yeah. Yep. So entomology is another one that, you know, any number of forensic science disciplines are now using these facilities.
1: I'm keen to talk a little bit more about some of these, you know, improvements and new technologies that are coming along. But since Jeremy brought up pig carcasses, Donna, I know this is something that you've had some experience or expertise in as well. How exactly can a pig body help with forensic science?
2: Well, there's a lot of different studies that we want to be able to understand, you know, what happens to an anatomy in different scenarios. We don't tend to get permission to blow up humans, for instance, you know, to understand the mechanisms of bomb energy and so forth. So sometimes we have to make do, and if there's one thing forensic scientists can do, it's make do. And so we have had our post-blast courses, so post-blast teaching our forensic personnel how to go and process after an explosion has occurred, requires us creating an explosion. So we work hand in hand with the Queensland Police Bomb Squad. We dressed up our pigs, popped them in a bus, and we had the suicide pigger bomber. So we actually had a pig with a suicide vest and blew the bus up.
1: And this is not so much a research project as a training exercise.
2: Yes, correct.
1: So that people know what to do when they arrive at the confronting scene of a car bomb or whatever it might be.
2: Yes.
1: What to expect and do with the pieces that you might find.
2: Yeah, and it managed to train a few different disciplines. So obviously our bomb squad, you know, gained extra knowledge out of doing these types of experimentation. Our forensic personnel gained the extra expertise. It's important that we need to be able to do these because we prepare for the worst. So that's the nature of what we need to do in a policing agency and be ready if something like this was to happen in our community, hoping that we will never have to utilise any of these skills. One thing interesting about this one, this bus exploded and we managed to find most of the remnants of everything, but there was one head of one pig that we just could not find anywhere. And I learnt something from that. Now when I'm at every crime scene, I look up because it was the largest gum tree you can ever imagine, and the pig's head was literally hanging out of the top of the gum tree. So, you know, learn to make sure you always look up as well.
1: it's a memorable way to learn that lesson, by the sounds. Kristen, in a pictorial sense, can you tell us about hyperspectral imaging? Because that's another new technology that could be transformative.
3: Yeah, so it's funny because a lot of technologies that are new to forensics are not inherently new, but they're not widely accessible and easy for us to use. So we use standard photography quite a lot, and we will use different wavelengths of light to visualise different evidence types, and that's pretty standard to what we do. But where hyperspectral imaging differs is that it's using those wavelengths of light, but instead of taking a picture, it's gaining spectral information. So essentially, it's illuminating light and it's seeing how that is interacting with the light and gaining that information. And it will do that at tens or hundreds of different wavelengths of light. And typically, it will just spit out data. But obviously for a forensic expert, that's really challenging to interpret. So luckily there's new devices available on the market where they make that process a little bit smoother. So the device will not only capture all of that information, but it will then process it and stack it on top of each other to give you an image. And the reason that that's important is that different things will look different under different wavelengths. So you could essentially go into

0: crime scene and not need to fingerprint powder the side of that desk, because if you had your hyperspectral imaging device, you could hold it over there and see it without any need for powder. And it can also be extended to body fluids and potentially even document analysis. So it's really quite new and I'm very excited.
1: That seems incredibly powerful and would be quicker too than having to do a chemical version of this.
0: Yeah, it's a lot quicker and, you know, you're using less things and, you know, it's very cool.
1: Jeremy, there are other ways that imaging technology is transforming the way you can analyse a crime scene, including potentially preserving it in a digital way that you can look at later without having to go back and you know, I guess it can be repurposed and used again, but you can still look at it if you've got a sort of a detailed 3D reconstruction?
2: Yeah, look, I'm not sure if Donna can add anything to this, but I certainly have seen in a crime scene that I'd attended that they had sort of 3D mapped the whole scene. So they basically set up this camera and then just leave it there for hours and hours and hours, and it will, in incredible detail, kind of map the whole crime scene. So you can go back to the computer and look at it the next day and zoom in again with kind of a profound level of detail. Is incredible. Police obviously do all the crime scene work, but one thing that was always sort of communicated to us in that assisting kind of capacity was you get one chance at the scene. So this was kind of that opportunity to have another chance at the scene almost, as far as that recording purpose goes.
1: Google Maps on steroids for a crime scene. Donna, have you seen that used to useful effect?
3: Well, when I first started in forensics, it was just an emerging technology, you know, that interactive ability to move through a scene. And now, I mean, you get on realestate.com, you can walk through a house left, right and centre. But we were doing that well before it was used in those commercial environments. And so we're continuously developing the technology. I can foresee situations where we'll have that virtual reality and we'll be actually able to go back into a scene and have a look in that way, because it's come along in leaps and bounds, all of the technology in recording those scenes.
1: VR goggles
3: we've thought about that with training, and I mean, police do that type of training for high risk situations anyway. So part of, you know, my training team, who we train all of the new forensic personnel coming into the police, we're looking at the possibility of maybe incorporating VR into the training moving forward as well.
1: Jack, people have been medically analysing and dissecting bodies and trying to work out how they died for hundreds of years. What's the cutting edge in your field? Are there new technologies coming online or that have recently arrived that you're excited about?
4: Well, I think there's been some good points raised here that we often repurpose technologies that are used in other fields, in forensics more broadly. Even in forensic pathology, CT imaging has been a bigger thing in the past 10 years, but has existed for 30, 40 years. MRIs are now in their very early stages of being looked at in a forensic pathology setting. They can see things that CTs can't. They're slower than CTs, they're very expensive, but you could look at a certain area of the body, and some early research is showing you might be able to see subtle changes, like an early heart attack, by looking at an MRI without even necessarily having to look at the organ. In addition to that, there's always new stuff happening in the toxicology sphere. So our fantastic toxicologists are constantly trying to keep up with all the new drugs and variants of drugs that are coming out and being smuggled into the country or produced in the country. And the reality is that people who take a drug don't necessarily know exactly what's in it. It's not always what they were told was in it. So sometimes you have deaths where the actual cause of death ends up being a very novel drug compound that is not what the individual believed that they were taking recreationally.
1: Right.
4: So they have to keep up with all these new releases in the illicit drug market.
1: One of many reasons to keep up with what's happening in the illicit drug market. Wow. Now, I've pocketed a question from earlier because I wanted to save it until last. I'm curious to hear from each of you something that's really surprised you in your work, something strange that was found at a crime scene or in a body. Maybe the information came from an unusual place, or it was just a bizarre example that you hadn't come across before. Donna, do you want to go first?
3: I think it's always astonishing to see what human beings are capable of doing to each other. Astonishing in a bad way. Mm. But I have seen some things, and I probably can't tell the audience for want of them having nightmares tonight, but it can be quite horrendous what humans do to each other.
1: A bleak part of the job.
3: Yes. So it is...

0: satisfaction to be able to then ensure that, you know, you're collecting all of the relevant evidence in a robust way so that we can, you know, prosecute offenders who have done awful things to other people. You just, when you think you've seen it all, there'll be something else. You're like, I did not see that one coming.
1: And the emotional processing of all of that must be it's a whole separate conversation. But I hope you all take care of yourselves, because it must be grim work at times.
0: We have really good teams and we've got really good support networks. It helps, you know, having your colleagues are your friends and your friends are your colleagues. That tends to happen in somewhere like forensics. And I think being aware of the fact that we're dealing with traumatic events and traumatic incidents, understanding that, you know, you may need to reach out for support and how that might impact you and the way that you see the world, and just having that awareness is a really important part of the job.
1: Jack, is there anything that's made you do a double take in an autopsy?
2: I'll definitely second what Donna has said there, and it certainly makes you realise to not be so hard on yourself that you know, you're in a good circle of friends and family. I'll take a positive spin on that, though. In that forensic pathology, we don't always deal with crimes. We deal with natural deaths of unknown cause or accidental deaths as well. And we're in a very privileged position, which is always important to keep in mind, that you have access to medical records and stories of people's lives that sometimes their families didn't know. Sometimes families are unaware of the drug use or sometimes even violent backgrounds of individuals that are close to them. And it's a privilege that you're getting that insight. It's also a reminder to check in on your loved ones. But sometimes you also get to find out some remarkable history. Sometimes you have a decedent who's over 100 years old, who's had an incredible life, and who, that's sad that it's come to an end, but you're getting a privileged look into an incredible existence, and a privilege in that sense to be a part of their end of life or post-life care.
1: Jeremy, any surprising tales?
3: I'll probably third what Donna said, and probably underpins the importance of all of the different disciplines coming together, and each kind of discipline plays a specific part to be able to provide answers to exactly what Donna sort of spoke about. And one kind of example was, I remember walking out of giving evidence in an armed robbery case where I was asked about DNA transfer. And I walked out thinking, oh, God, maybe I should have said this, could have said this, could have been clearer about this, and then walked out and kind of, you know, expressed the same to the officer in charge, and they just said, oh, don't worry about it, there was CCTV footage, so... you know, so that was a bit of a relief for me, but certainly the importance of, it's not just DNA from my perspective, it's everything comes together to put a complex puzzle together. You just don't have the benefit of being able to hold the picture of the puzzle.
1: And you're not always aware of the other components of the investigation.
3: And purposely, right? Yeah, so you can kind of maintain that impartiality, independence in the process.
1: That team sport that we talked about at the
3: top. That's right.
1: It's really
3: exactly
1: important. Yeah. Kristen, anything that has stood out to you, maybe given where you work, not from a particular case, but a particular methodology that surprised you?
4: There's not one in particular. I just think what fascinates me is just like the sheer amount of techniques that are out there and just the people. Like if you go up and you're talking to the document examiners, they are like a stereotypically like quirky bunch, but just like the things that they've seen and that they know, and you know, just the knowledge that you have in forensics experts is just unreal. Like you will sit behind a fingerprint expert and you're looking at the tiniest little bit of squiggly lines and they just know it's a fingerprint and they can match it, and they're like, there's so much detail there, and I'm looking at it and I'm like, I don't see what you're seeing. Like they are just truly phenomenal, and they're just so resilient and just like positive. And I was really nervous coming into the police because obviously you see on crime shows and stuff and it's quite a morbid area to work in. You'd think that, you know, they'd be a little bit nasty or, you know, sad or depressing, but they are so lovely. It is just so great. It's such a great place to work, and they're always so happy to have me snooping over their shoulder and asking questions.
1: Please join me in thanking everyone at the World Science Festival Brisbane, our event producers, and our panel.
5: Forensics. It really captures our imagination, doesn't it? And for good reason. I mean, the intrigue of a fragment of evidence becoming at some point, an irrefutable fact. Hey, thanks to the World Science Festival Brisbane for that extraordinary event and the experts on the stage. Inspector Donna Stewart, Quality Manager of the Queensland Police Service's Forensic Services Group, where Dr. Kristen Clark is a Senior Research Officer. Dr. Jack Garland is a Specialist Forensic Pathologist with Queensland Health. Dr. Jeremy Watherston is Deputy Director of Forensic Operations for Forensic Science Queensland. And the host was Dr. Jonathan Webb, who you can catch on ABC Radio National's Lab Notes each week. I'm Natasha Mitchell. You can catch me four times each week here on Big Ideas, and I'll catch you next time for more of those Big Ideas. 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

0: Hello, this is ABC News with David Rowlands. The Federal Opposition Leader Angus Taylor has admitted his proposed cuts to migration will affect the aged care sector. The Coalition has put forward its plan to slash temporary migrant visas by 650,000 over 4 years, but has promised to increase temporary skilled workers. Mr. Taylor says there'll be some exemptions for in-demand sectors like aged care. However, appearing on the ABC's 7:30 program, he admitted that some aged care workers would be impacted.
1: There will be some.
2: How many?
1: Well, I don't have the exact number.
2: You have an approximate number?
1: Well, you know, there will be some. There will be some. And I don't have that.
2: Thousands?
1: There will be some. And there will be some who are completely unaffected by it.
0: ASOS says customers' personal information may have been accessed through unauthorised activity, hours after shoppers were sent a phone alert saying the online fashion retailer had been hacked. Eliza Getzey takes up the story.
3: Users of the ASOS mobile app were sent an alarming phone notification last night with the headline, ASOS hacked. The message reads, "We've fully compromised the Snowflake instance. Engage with us or we will leak it." Snowflake is a cloud-based data platform that companies like ASOS use to store, process and analyse data, including transactions. ASOS has apologised and is urging customers not to click the link contained in the unauthorised notification. The UK-based company says it's investigating and so far believes basic personal information, including name and contact details, may have been accessed, but it doesn't believe any payment card information or passwords are affected.
0: News agency Reuters is reporting a suspected plot involving Iran launching a complex drone attack on a key British airbase led the United States to remove its B-1 bomber aircraft from the base. Two US officials spoke to Reuters on condition of anonymity. Iran has denied any involvement in any alleged plot at RAAF Fairford, the preferred European base for US bombers. British police say they've arrested a 22-year-old British man in London on suspicion of preparation of terrorist acts in what is the seventh arrest in their investigation into the suspected plot. There have been clashes between protesters and police in several French cities as nationwide demonstrations take place to call for more investment in schools. Police fired tear gas towards protesters in the southern city of Toulouse, while police in Lyon say they responded when missiles were thrown at officers. The BBC's Mark Lowen has more from southeastern France.
4: It's been a day of really fluid protests here in Marseille. We've been following the crowds right through the city. There have been thousands of people on the streets here. It's been pretty peaceful starting and moving through the streets of various parts of the city. And now we've come down to an area where actually the police are further down there. We've walked past huge lines.

0: of riot police vehicles, and now another protest has gathered here.
1: A labourer has told the Queensland CFMEU inquiry that he was ambushed and assaulted outside his home after crossing a union picket line. Will Murray has the details.
2: Fo R. Lam was confronted by CFMEU members trying to block access to the Dutton Park Cross River Rail site in May 2024. Desperate to work that day, he managed to barge his way through the men who had linked arms to prevent entry. Mr. R. Lam told the inquiry he had a number of hostile interactions with the CFMEU afterwards and in August was assaulted while getting into his car to go to work. He said he was punched a number of times and hit with a metal bar, but managed to fight off the offenders. He said he was sure it was because he stood up to the union.
3: That's definitely those guys.
2: The hearing continues.
1: The Perth Mint will create a special edition coin commemorating Live Aid, with proceeds going towards Band-Aid's humanitarian work in Africa. 50 special edition coins will be released in December, along with signed copies of Do They Know It's Christmas original vinyl singles. Former Ultravox frontman Midge Ure, who was a co-founder of Live Aid in 1985 with Sir Bob Geldof, says the collaboration will help the concert's legacy live on.
4: That coin is something special because long after Bob and I are dust, that coin will carry on telling the story, as well as generate a huge amount of income to support the charities that we've been supporting for the last 40 years.
1: That brings you up to date with the latest ABC News. For more at any time of the day or night, you can download the ABC Listen app.
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13: Each year, high school teachers get a list of names of their new students, the ones they'll teach that coming school year. Now, at first, it's just a list of names. But over the weeks and months, those names become people, each kid with their own story. Sometimes a student shines because of their talent and promise. Sometimes they're the class clown or the schoolyard bully. And sometimes a student stands out because of some terrible shadow in their background. And the teacher has to meet each and every one of those kids where they are, if they're to have any hope of connecting with and educating them. As a profession, teaching is a strange mix of intimacy and bureaucracy, and it asks an enormous amount from the people who do it well. Brendan James Murray has been a high school teacher for more than 10 years. He's written a book about one year in the classroom called The School. Hi, Brendan. Welcome back to Conversations.
14: Hi, thanks very much for having me on.
13: Brendan, last time you were here, we were talking about taipans. Are you still a little snake obsessed?
14: I'm always going to be a little bit snake obsessed. It's just something that's a big part of who Brendan is, I think.
13: Do you have any in your living with you at the moment, or is it merely a theoretical interest at this point?
14: Purely theoretical. I think it would be a choice between the snake or my wife, and my wife is always going to win that one.
13: And I'm assuming it's not because venomous snakes are easier to get along with than the teenagers that you teach?
14: Definitely not.
13: Because teenagers get such a bad rap. What do you enjoy about teaching that age group?
14: One thing that's very true of children is that they have this real honesty about them, and it's something people talk about a lot, but it's very true. With young people, you know exactly where you stand by and large, and when I suppose I'm an English teacher, when we're talking about real world issues, they have a way of kind of cutting through the adult nonsense and just seeing things as they are, and I think that can be really refreshing. And perhaps it's a sad reality of the human experience that to some degree we grow out of that and in a way become less honest and more vague and more careful about what we say. So that's something that's very fulfilling about working with young people, especially as an English teacher.
13: So the eye rolls and the groans, they're not things that put you

0: about teenagers?
1: No, the key is to not take it personally, to see the humour in it. And I try to think as frequently as I can about what I was like when I was that age. And I think, like all kids, school wasn't necessarily my favourite place to be a lot of the time.
0: So why then, of all the schools in the country, why did you decide to go back to teach at your old high school?
1: I think it's a part of the world that I'm very deeply connected to, almost on a kind of spiritual level in a way. It's a really beautiful part of the world. We've got this beautiful coastline, and I can't imagine myself ever being very far away from it. But there's quite a bit of disadvantage in that area as well. And I grew up myself at times under quite a bit of hardship. And it's quite fulfilling for me to be working in that community and trying to help the young people there and make a bit of a difference there.
0: Was there a lot of deja vu, especially when you first started working in the school? Did it feel like you'd gone back in time?
1: Definitely. I think anybody, if they reflect back on their time at school, whether it be primary school or secondary school, we spend so much time there, it almost becomes part of the architecture of your mind, these different locations that you remember and what happened in this classroom or what happened in this part of the schoolyard. And certainly when I started, I'd walk past a particular spot and it's almost like you suddenly get tugged into the past and you remember being there as a child, or you remember a specific thing that happened there. So it's kind of a strange sense of having one foot in the present and one foot in your own past.
0: Were there any teachers that you had as a student? Were any of them still there at the school when you joined the staff?
1: There were a few, but by the time I came back, about 10 years had passed, something like that. So a number of them had retired, but there were a few. And at first it was a little strange, but that actually became a really nice thing to sit down and get to know them as people, as opposed to as just teachers with a capital T, which I think is how kids often see their teachers.
0: You say it's a beautiful part of the world, but there is some disadvantage there in the community that the school is in. So what kind of stuff is going on in the families of the students that you teach? What range of stuff are those kids dealing with once they're outside of the school grounds?
1: I think one of the things as a teacher is that you never really quite know. And that, I think, is the real challenge. You've got this room full of 24, 25, maybe sometimes even 26 kids, and that's going to be 25 different experiences. And you don't know what they've just walked out of before they walked into your classroom. But certainly economic disadvantage. I remember when I started as a teacher at the school, I was told that approximately 50% of our students receive some form of government financial support, the families. And that's not unique to just that school. That's all the schools in the area. So it's that part of the world where there is that economic hardship.
0: And then for you as the teacher, there's teacher training and then there's the reality of stepping into your own classroom as a qualified teacher. What part of teaching was the steepest learning curve for you?
1: Definitely behaviour management, I think, is the steepest learning curve for every new teacher. How do you get a room full of 25 young people to be interested or engaged or ready to take part in whatever it is that you want them to do?
0: What kind of advice had you been given about managing behaviour when you were doing your teacher training?
1: A kind of cliche in teaching is don't smile until Easter, which is the idea that if you are the kind of unyielding wall, the tough teacher for the first few months of the year, you set a standard that makes it easier to control the class for the remainder of the year.
0: And did that work for you?
1: I didn't even attempt it because it's not in my nature. I'm not kind of the tough guy at all. And I knew it was just a facade that I wouldn't be able to maintain. So I didn't try to teach in that way.
0: So what works for you? If you've got a kid, say, acting out or being the class clown and disrupting that classroom, what approach do you

0: They're either not going to act up, or when they do, they'll at least feel quite guilty, which is a really good bit of leverage as a teacher that you can have.
1: What story did your dad tell you about getting the strap from a teacher that he had in the 1960s, in the days when corporal punishment was a standard part of classroom teaching?
0: Dad had a teacher who would give the students the strap, but do it so gently that it became a joke amongst the students, and they would deliberately do the wrong thing. So this guy would give them the strap essentially for their own amusement. And that was a story that he told me a number of times growing up.
1: What message did you take from that, or how did you see that teacher in that story?
0: When I was a kid, I used to just think it was a funny story. But as I grew older, and certainly when I became a teacher myself, I formed the view that this was probably a teacher who was protesting in a way. I think he'd probably been told by his principal and by the bureaucrats who oversaw education at that time that when students do the wrong thing, you're going to hit them. And if you're not prepared to do that, you won't be in a classroom. So his approach to that was, fine, you're going to make me hit the kids. I'll hit the kids, but I'll barely hit them at all. So I think that was actually a really courageous thing that teacher did. I think he was taking a stand in his own way, even if the students didn't recognise that and didn't realise that it would have been far easier for that teacher to just be whacking them like everybody else. I really, really admire that. And I think that's what modern teachers need to be doing and what I try to do, which is think about what's right and wrong about education and take stands against what's wrong so that schools can be the best places they can be for the young people in our care.
1: Today, it's my conversation with Brendan James Murray about his life at high school. Is there a particular year level, Brendan, that's the most challenging or assumed to be the most challenging to teach at high school?
0: Year 8. So year 7s are still a little bit nervous and a little bit scared. Year 9s are starting to get a little bit of the teenage apathy sneaking in. So rather than running wild, they're more likely to kind of roll their eyes at you and sit back. With year 8s, you've got the immaturity of the year 7, but none of the apathy of the year 9, which can result in a fairly lively classroom. Yeah, exactly.
1: Tell me about the bet that you made with two year 9 girls, Tegan and Jada.
0: Yeah, so there was these two girls that I taught some years ago, and they always wore huge amounts of makeup, so much makeup that they were almost, when they had their makeup on versus when they had it off, they were almost unrecognisable as being the same people. And, of course, that amount of makeup was against the school rules, so they were always butting heads with the coordinators and the principals, other people. So I gave them the bet that if they would come to school, come to English one day with no makeup on at all, I'd not make them do any work. They could just chill out and watch a movie. So that was my attempt to kind of bribe them. The underlying thinking being that what I hoped was that they would have that experience, feel good about themselves and feel happy and not have people giving them a hard time, because they'd expressed to me that they didn't want to wear that makeup. It was something that they felt like they had to do.
1: And did it work? Did they take you up on it?
0: Eventually. It took ages. I was reminding them about this offer again and again and again and again. And then one day they just showed up without their makeup totally unexpectedly. And they said, we want to watch Shrek, which I found kind of adorable for these year 9 fashionable kind of occasionally back chatty girls. And there they were just being kids sitting in a room watching a film that we usually reserve for much younger kids.
1: It seems to sum up something about being a teenager, isn't it? On the one hand, all this makeup, presumably to look older or to hide yourself, and then at the same time being someone who wants to sit down and watch a kid's animated film with your bestie. It's like this is all these things are happening at once at that age.
0: Exactly. And I think kids are trying so hard to be adults, and I think sometimes even adults are trying to push kids to grow up very quickly. I mean, in high schools, we're always talking to the kids about, well, what pathway do you want to take? What job do you want to do? What do you think you want to study? And I think it's really healthy sometimes to take a breath and step back and just let

0: is be kids, because childhood, as we know, is over so quickly.
1: Which class is the most rewarding for you intellectually?
0: Intellectually rewarding for me would be Year 12 literature. I suppose for the obvious reason that we're dealing with quite complex ideas and complex texts and preparing kids for examinations that are very, very competitive. So that doesn't mean that that's my favourite class to teach, but in terms of intellectually rewarding, it would definitely be that.
1: What things end up getting discussed in that class, you know, with the entry point is fiction or books? What sort of subjects come up in those conversations in class?
0: Absolutely anything that you can think of. And this, for me, is the most beautiful thing about teaching English, because we're reading all sorts of different novels, plays, poems, you name it, that explore the human experience. I think you get these opportunities to have conversations with young people about the world that are probably still there in other subjects, but maybe not so readily available in, for instance, if you're teaching mathematics or something like that.
1: So what is it that you want students to take away from that class?
0: That the world is an extremely complex place, and that all of our experiences are very narrow as individuals, but that we can really broaden that perspective when we think about all the different types of people that are out there, the different backgrounds, whether they be cultural backgrounds, religious backgrounds, just understanding that humans are infinitely complex and infinitely fascinating.
1: So on one hand, there's this big world of learning that you invite students into. And then, of course, at the same time are exams, which particularly for those senior students can feel like real make or break territory. Tell me about your student, Claire. First of all, what made her an interesting person to have in that literature class?
0: I'd taught Claire for several years before I had her in Year 12 literature, and she was and is an extremely intelligent, extremely capable person. She had a range of challenges already in relation to her mental health. One particular incident when I was teaching her in Year 10, it was quite a boisterous class, and suddenly the class fell into absolute silence, and I thought, well, something's happened here. And I remember turning around and seeing Claire, and she'd cut both her arms with the edge of a plastic ruler, and she had this blood running down her arms. So this is the kind of pain that she was experiencing emotionally over many years. And then she ended up in Year 12 literature, and the pressure on her, whether you say, you could say she put the pressure on herself, but I would say that the system to a large degree put this pressure on her, was so immense that her final year of school was an extraordinarily challenging one, and probably more challenging than it needed to be, I think.
1: What happened to her on the final exam day?
0: She went into the literature exam, and well, it was only a few minutes into the exam, and I was standing outside the exam hall, just kind of, something made me just wait a little bit that day for some reason. It wasn't necessarily because of her, but then suddenly the door burst open, and the second that I heard it, just this crash of the door exploding open, I knew that it was going to be Claire, and I turned around and she kind of ran out and collapsed at my feet, crying, coughing, just having this awful panic attack. And she was shortly followed by the exam supervisor, and I said, you know, I'll take care of her. And I was trying to reassure her, saying that it didn't matter, that there are things in this world that are far more important than exams. And she was just in this moment of absolute despair, I would say. So I ended up taking her back to my office with another really wonderful teacher who's the head of the senior school at that time. And I had a conversation with Claire about what had just happened, and I really opened up to her at that time about some of the challenges that I'd faced when I was younger, and even when I wasn't that young, with anxiety and depression and things like that. And we had a conversation, and eventually Claire decided that she wanted to go back in to the exam and try to finish it. So we were able to take her back into a different room, and I sort of made the promise to her. I said, look, I'll wait outside this room.

0: So if you need to come back out again, I'll be there, and you won't have lost anything. And to her eternal credit, she went back in there, she sat down, she completed that exam, and she came out feeling really good. And I think not necessarily about anything that she wrote necessarily, although I'm sure she wrote great stuff, more so that she'd had this moment of courage where she'd been able to overcome something. And these are the types of things that you see young people achieve that are never going to be reflected in their final scores, but nonetheless, I think are just really moving and extraordinarily humbling things to see. And I was extremely moved by that, and I think about that often.
1: Were her classmates aware of what was going on? You know, they formed such bonds by year 12 in sitting there next to Claire in that exam room. Did they know what was happening with her?
0: Yeah, they'd certainly seen her run out. It was quite you couldn't fail to notice that. It was quite a small class anyway. But I think the most interesting part of this story is another girl named Maya, who was just a few tables away from Claire and a good friend of Claire's and really cared about her. And I spoke to Maya afterwards, and she said that when Claire ran from that exam hall, she had this moment where she wanted to go after her and wanted to console her and look after her, because it was her friend and she was really worried about her and knew that she needed support and help. But this little voice in her head said to her, no, you can't do that. That's not important now. The exam is far more important. And I just think it's a sad indictment on the system that we would put a young person in a position where they would feel that way and they would make a decision like that. I would think that the types of young people we want to be raising would be the person who goes after their friend and supports them. And I know Maya, for a long time after that, felt really guilty about not going after her friend.
1: In that senior literature class, Brendan, you get to share your own interests and passions. Which writer do you really enjoy teaching to those kids?
0: Peter Carey, without question. Everyone who...
1: You can just hear your voice light up with just enthusiasm and fandom here, Brendan.
0: Yeah, that's right. I'm laughing because anyone who's ever been taught by me knows about my sycophantic love of Peter Carey. In particular, his short stories, they're just beautifully written. They're exceptionally weird. They're open to a range of interpretations. And I've never had a student who has read those stories and studied the stories who has turned around and said, oh, I didn't enjoy that. All kids, in my experience, just love those stories.
1: It sounds a little bit Soviet pedagogy. It's like they know they must love.
0: That's
1: they
0: right.
1: Must love Peter if they had a part senior literature.
0: No one would dare confess a dislike of Peter Carey in my classroom.
1: One day you walked into your literature class and the room was unusually full of people. One of your students was filming you on her phone. What did the students hand you?
0: A large card that they'd all signed saying, thanks for teaching us, Mr. Murray, which was unusual because it was nowhere near the end of the year. Usually, if kids do that, it's at the end of the year. And it said, we've done something special for you. There's someone who would really like to speak with you. And there was kind of a little flap on the card, and I folded the little flap up and it said, Peter Carey. There's not even an adjective to describe how lovely these young people were to have done this. But some kids had contacted Peter Carey through some, God knows how they did it, found his manager, his agent or something like that, and convinced Peter Carey to give me a telephone call.
1: Where were you when you got this phone call from the most influential person to you in the world? Where were you?
0: I was just at home with a stack of correction, which is pretty standard for me in the evenings. The call I'd expected for some reason to come the following night. I think there'd been some confusion, maybe to do with like the time difference or whatever. And my mobile phone rang and there was this big long string of numbers that said New York underneath. And I was like, my God, it's Peter Carey. And then I was answered the phone, and there he

0: was, and we had a conversation to a large degree about just how amazing and how lovely those kids were.
1: What did he say to you in that conversation, Brendan, that you've shared with students who were struggling, students like Claire?
0: I specifically asked him sort of, well, what advice should I be giving these kids? And he was very open and very humble about the fact that often he lacks confidence in his own writing. He said that he believes all the bad reviews and he doesn't believe any of the good reviews, and he'd been working on a novel that he'd sort of chucked away because he didn't think it was any good. And that, I've told that to so many students since who don't feel confident or feel like they can't complete a piece of writing because every time they put pen to paper they just think it's horrible and it's not working and it doesn't make sense. Because if Peter Carey can feel that way, then any of us can give ourselves permission to feel that way.
1: It must have been a pretty special letter that those students wrote to convince this Booker Prize-winning New York-based writer to give you a call. Can you read us the letter?
0: Yeah, so I have it here. Dear Mr. Carey, our names are Shay and Emily, and we are currently studying Year 12 Literature at our secondary college. We have studied your book, Collected Stories. We had a great time reading them and loved your writing. Our teacher, Mr. Murray, absolutely loves your writing and looks up to you as an author himself. We even got him to admit his favourite author, and you were on top. Mr. Murray is everyone's favourite teacher and makes studying literature really interesting and entertaining. We love coming to class and exploring the complexities of texts. Mr. Murray puts his heart and soul into teaching us, and we really want to give back to him when we graduate this year. So we as a class are inquiring if it's possible to please organise a signed book by Peter Carey or a phone call. We are really open to all ideas and options on how we can make this dream a reality. We are willing to pay, as we all believe our teacher deserves this experience, as he has truly made Year 12 incredible. Thank you so much, Shay and Emily.
1: That's such a gorgeous letter. I love the willing to pay. How much do you think they were going to pay?
0: I don't know. I mean, can I say, for the rest of my life, that is just going to be such a profound show of kindness that I really won't ever forget. And those kids, I think one of the reasons for writing this book is I think, and you alluded to it, that sometimes young people get a bit of a bad rap. But when I hear people kind of running down the younger generation, quote, end quote, I often think to myself, you're not someone who has worked with young people or had much to do with young people, because they're amazing and they're kind and they're empathetic and they're engaged and they've just got so much to offer and so much that we can learn from them.
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1: On Conversations today, my guest is Brendan James Murray. Although Brendan's own experiences at high school weren't great, he ended up training as a teacher and taking a job right back at the very same school in the town where he grew up. At the school, Brendan saw hundreds of kids move through the same hallways and classrooms, boisterous, angry, shy, big-hearted, awkward, all of them on that sometimes very vulnerable journey towards adulthood. Brendan's book, The School, is a vivid portrait of one year in the life of him and his students. I spoke with Brendan about the story in 2021. Brendan, you can't, of course, reach every student despite all of your efforts and all of your best intentions. Some drop out, some go off the rails. What's that like for you as a teacher when that happens?
0: It's extremely hard, or I find it extremely hard, because you do come to really care about them and you know what the future could hold for them if they stay engaged and if they stay in school, and you also know what the future can hold for them when they go down that other path. And

0: you try everything you can to get them down the right path. But you're right, it would be naive to think that you're going to reach every single student, and that's something that every teacher knows. You're just not going to reach every one of them.
1: And does that sense of responsibility continue even after they've graduated or left the school? Do you still find yourself thinking about kids or keeping a track of them somehow?
0: Definitely. I still think about a lot of my students, the successful ones and the ones who have kind of disappeared. And schools are places that are haunted in many ways, because you think of all the people who've passed through, all the children who've passed through, and you wonder where they are now. And you are perpetually reminded of them by little things, and you wonder where they are. And you're also haunted by even the students who are at school, because the ghosts that kind of hover around them are the ghosts of who they could be in the future if things go well, versus who they could be in the future if things don't go well. And what we don't talk about enough with teaching is the huge emotional burden that you take on if you care about the children, which most teachers do. I think that gets lost in all this talk about workload and bureaucracy and so on. The real weight, the real challenge of the job is that emotional burden that you carry, I think.
1: You're teaching in this place that you grew up in, where you were a child. What were things like for you at home when you were a kid?
0: I was in a very loving home. My parents were and are fantastic parents. We didn't have a lot of money. There was one instant that I remember where we got Christmas gifts from the Salvation Army, but my parents were always able to put us first and make sure we had what we needed and look after us. We grew up immediately alongside a freeway, and I remember kids would come over for sleepovers, and the next morning they'd be completely exhausted and say, "I was just kept awake all night by the traffic," which I didn't even notice.
1: It was your
0: So that
1: ocean
0: was.
1: waves.
0: Yeah, that's right. That's right. So that was kind of my experience of growing up in that part of the world. I do think about that all the time in regards to the kids that I teach, and many of them are far, far more disadvantaged than I ever was. In fact, it's almost disingenuous to use the word disadvantage when compared to some of the kids that I teach, and that many hundreds upon hundreds of teachers teach every day across this country. I mean, we have kids who might have a parent who completely forgets their birthday. I mean, that seems such a kind of foreign concept, I think, to a lot of people, that a parent could forget their own child's birthday. But this is the sort of thing that we see from time to time, just little moments like that hint at these great depths of difficulty within a household that a child has to face and has to grapple with every single day.
1: So home was a loving and a stable place for you, but what was your feelings about school? When you started in grade four, what did you tell your mum about the way you were feeling physically?
0: So I think it was the very first day of grade four. The school had to come and call my mum to pick me up, and I told her that I felt sick. Which I did. Those were the only words that I had for what I was feeling then. And she took me to a doctor, and I told him I feel sick. There were a range of tests, test after test after test. It was kind of just this feeling that I had through my whole body of, even now I don't have the right words for it. And certainly I didn't have the vocabulary at that time of just saying, like, I feel sick. And I couldn't eat, for example. I found it hard to get out of bed. There was one weekend where I lost an extraordinary amount of weight in, I think, just a few days. And there were specialists. Nobody could really figure out what was wrong with me.
1: As the weeks and months went by and you weren't going to school, what did your mum realise?
0: She realized that it was almost certainly childhood anxiety or depression or something of that nature.

0: And I say almost certainly because it was never diagnosed by anybody as such. And I hold no grudges for that because it was the 1990s, it was a different time, and the problem was approached purely from a medical perspective, and that it would be very, very different if that were to happen now. It was weeks and weeks and weeks and weeks that I hadn't attended school, or I might have attended one day here or there, but essentially I was what we now refer to as a school refuser, a long-time absent student who is extraordinarily challenging to get into the classroom and to actually engage with learning.
1: And how are you spending your days then?
0: Luckily for me, and I think this is the thing that saved me from an academic perspective, is that I loved reading and drawing as well, but mostly reading. So I would just be reading all the time. So I was just staying at home, just devouring books.
1: Do you remember, Brendan, that you were frightened of school or something bad happened at school? Can you understand from, you know, your age now, what might have provoked that, as you say, school refusal in you at that age?
0: Not particularly, which is one of the challenging things about it. It would be so easy to say, oh, I had a scary teacher or there was some student who'd been nasty to me. It was none of those things. And I think when we're looking at kids who are very hard to get to school or who do become school refusers, it's extraordinarily complex, and it's often not a matter of just having to fix one problem to get them back. So even now, if you were to put me in a time machine and make me my own teacher when I was in grade four, I'd still be somewhat unclear on what to do to get that younger version of myself to come to school.
1: So what did your mum end up doing?
0: So one day she, and I'm eternally grateful for this, she put me in the car, drove me to school, essentially walked me to the classroom door, and I said to her, look, I can't go in there, I feel sick. Bearing in mind here, I was probably 9 or 10 years old, so a very little boy. And she took a stand, she stood her ground, and she said, no, you need to go to school, you need to go in there. And I remember we must have gone back and forward for 20 minutes, half an hour of her just standing her ground and making sure that I went in. She wasn't angry. She was just completely immovable. I was going to school. I was going into the classroom, and that was what was going to be happening that day. She wasn't yelling at me. She wasn't telling me off. There was no nastiness or judgment. And I think I'm so grateful for that, because what she did was an exceptionally difficult thing to do. And I think there's a lot of parents who, for one reason or another, wouldn't have been able to do that or couldn't have done that or wouldn't have known to do that. And I think in her taking that stand, she made a huge difference to the trajectory that I was on, even as a very, very young student.
1: I wonder if you appreciated your mum at that point, or was it a hard thing between you back then?
0: I don't think that I appreciated what she'd done. I didn't have the maturity or the understanding, I think, to really appreciate it, but I certainly didn't begrudge what she'd done. I knew that I was supposed to be at school and that I needed to be there, but it was only many years later that I recognised the importance of what she'd done for me that day.
1: Before high school starts, I remember in primary school, the kind of conversations you'd have with your friends about what this new universe might be like. What do you remember talking about high school with your friends? What kind of place did you imagine it might be?
0: We thought it was going to be a really horrible place, a really scary place. I remember one of my friends telling us all, and whether he'd made this up or heard it somewhere, I don't know, but I remember him telling us, which is a complete myth, an urban legend. He said, oh, the older boys drag you behind the sheds and inject you with drugs, so then you're addicted, and then you'll come back to them and you'll be buying drugs from them. That's kind of their marketing strategy. So that was the type of place we thought we were walking in.
1: Well, thankfully that didn't happen, but some of your other nightmares kind of did come true. How did you first become aware of a student called Jude?
0: When I was in year seven, all of us, all my friends and I were aware of this boy who was older than us by quite a bit, double our size, and he was a very

0: very strange boy. He didn't have a lot of friends his own age. He was certainly a bully, but I think the normal bully is kind of motivated by the desire to get a laugh or humor, that type of thing. Jude wasn't like that at all. He seemed to take pleasure in doing very nasty, very cruel things to the most vulnerable students in the school, and often really quite violent things. My friends and I one day saw, we didn't see it happen, but the immediate aftermath of Jude really quite violently beating a much younger student. So he was a fairly dangerous boy who, for one reason or another, had decided that he was going to be victimizing the vulnerable.
1: So it was someone you knew to keep clear of if you could, but what happened one afternoon at the bus stop?
0: I used to catch the bus that was the very last bus, and I was by myself, as I remember it, sitting on a concrete wall reading a book, which was pretty standard for me back then. There was nobody else around. It was a grey, dreary sort of wintry day. And I saw Jude in the distance on a BMX, and he rode the BMX at me as fast as he could, slammed the brakes on, and sort of skidded and sprayed dirt all over me. And then he sort of pedaled away, and that didn't really bother me because that wasn't too bad. And I thought, well, as far as Jude's behaviour goes, that's actually fairly tame. But several minutes later, he came back, and I saw him coming, and I sort of picked up my bag and was starting to prepare to get away. But he caught up with me, and he got right in my face, and he was so much bigger than me, just towering over me. And he accused me of calling him a name, which I had no memory of having called him. And he said, "Say it to my face." And I was thinking to myself, well, what am I going to say to this guy to get out of this situation? But before I could come up with anything to say, he just gave me this almighty shove in the chest. Now, that in itself is perhaps not so unusual. But what I didn't realize, and what I think Jude was acutely aware of, was that immediately behind me was a quite steep flight of concrete steps going downwards. So, in essence, what he'd done was throw me down this very steep set of concrete steps.
1: So how badly could you have been hurt, Brendan?
0: Oh, I think I could have been hurt extremely badly. I remember literally seeing my own feet kind of fly up into the air as I kind of flipped over almost. I was going head first backwards down these concrete stairs. And we know now, I didn't know it then, but we know now that falls from a standing height onto concrete can be serious, let alone when you're falling from those types of heights. And then all of a sudden, and I to this day I really don't know how it happened, but suddenly, I was on my feet again, and another older boy who'd been coming past just at that moment literally caught me by the collar and just kind of put me back down on my feet.
1: Did you tell anyone what had happened? Your mum and dad or a teacher?
0: Never told anyone. No, I told other kids, but never told a teacher, never told my parents. And that's something that I reflect on a lot as a teacher about why I didn't tell anyone and why kids often don't tell adults things that we really, really want them to.
1: And why do you think you didn't?
0: There's a number of things. I think there's that culture of not dobbing, that dobbing isn't the thing to do. But I also think it was fear. We knew, and Jude didn't just single me out, it was lots and lots of kids. We knew that he was a really dangerous person, or that was our belief anyway. So our sense was if we were, let's say, to tell a teacher, and even if he were to get expelled, there was that fear that, well, what's to stop him from coming back to the school one day, hanging around the bus stop, whatever. And that probably was a big part of it as well, I think.
1: Today, it's my conversation with teacher and writer Brendan James Murray about his time in the trenches as a high school teacher. So how now as a teacher, if you're

0: suspecting that a student is being bullied, how can you effectively deal with that, given the reluctance you know personally sometimes for students to come forth?
1: I think the main thing is to talk with kids all the time about all sorts of things. So those channels of communication are open anyway, so that they feel they can talk to you. If the channels of communication aren't open anyway, you can't expect them to suddenly feel empowered or comfortable to talk to you about something really serious. So I think it's about having lots of conversations all the time and about explicitly asking kids, not waiting for them to come forward with some information. And if that means kind of nagging kids a bit, I think that's not such a big deal, especially if it's in the context of lots and lots of other conversations you're having with them anyway.
0: And then what can you do about it? What is an effective thing for teachers or a school to do when there is bullying happening? And it might be violent like it was in that case, or it might be subtle, it might be online. What have you found to be the most kind of effective strategy to make it stop?
1: I think the best thing we can do, and this isn't just for teachers, I think this is a role for parents, for psychologists, counsellors, the most effective thing we can do is develop empathy in the student who is bullying other students, because often they don't fully understand the impact that they're having. So I think as teachers we can do that, and there's lots of other people who are in positions to help with that as well.
0: How do you do that? How do you develop a teenager's empathy?
1: I think it's important to tell stories regularly about lots of different types of people, experiences that they've had, force students to reflect on what it's like to experience different things, things they may never have experienced. Let's say it's an example of exclusion, so a common form of bullying, excluding a student. That may be perpetuated by a student who has themselves never been excluded from anything before in their lives. So they don't know what it feels like to be excluded. So if we can, as much as possible, share stories and have discussions and have conversations about those feelings, that is always going to help. And building in kids a good vocabulary around feelings so they understand the different types of feelings that exist and that people can experience. But it's hugely complex and hugely challenging, and it's not something that one teacher can fix or that necessarily a school can, quote, fix, end quote. It's a collaboration between the child, the parents, the school, sometimes other individuals, if needed, depending on the severity of what's happening.
0: After that slightly rocky year in primary school, you ended up doing very well academically at high school. And, you know, that's supposed to stand teenagers in good stead for the next stage. Did you feel prepared when you left school for what was next?
1: Not really. I think I was probably very good at writing assignments and doing tests and exams. But I'd actually enrolled in a science degree, which was stupid because I was passionate about writing, but I'd sort of been convinced that the arts were not worth pursuing, essentially. So I think it was inevitable that I became quite directionless. I ended up dropping out of that science course, and I was kind of adrift for a number of years, really not knowing what I should do.
0: Your mum stepped in again, Brendan. What did she get you to do?
1: She had the good sense to suggest that I enrol in a writing course, surprise, surprise. So that's what I did, and that was an excellent decision.
0: Tell me about the teacher that you had in that course.
1: I remember the very night that I started that course, I walked in. It was called Short Story 1A, and this guy walked in. I had no idea who he was. He was this tall guy with silver hair, I would say prematurely greyed hair. He didn't look particularly old. And someone told me that he was Liam Davison, the Australian author, who had collected already a number of accolades for his writing and was a absolutely wonderful writer. And for the first time in my life, I had this role model before me who was a teacher but was also a writer. He was kind of all these things that I dreamed of becoming. But up until that moment, writers had seemed very abstract, very theoretical. They were just these people out there somewhere who had a name on the cover of a book. But here was

0: was Liam as a real normal human being who was also a fantastic writer.
1: Was he interested in teaching, the actual process of engaging with students? How did he come at that?
0: Absolutely. He was an extremely engaging and engaged teacher. You never had the slightest feeling that he or his mind were anywhere else. He was 100% present. He was really interested in what we were doing. He would have these conversations with us that made it so clear that he knew us as individuals and he knew our writing as well. And really, really positive in terms of his reinforcement and feedback. It was this sense that we too could achieve great things as writers, but also he had the constructive feedback as well. He showed us what we needed to do to improve, and I just loved those classes so much, and I just drank it all up.
1: What did you see when you turned on the news one day in 2014, Brendan?
0: I saw Liam Davison's face on the news, which in itself wasn't necessarily a gigantic shock because he was an award-winning author. But then it became apparent that he'd been on MH17, the flight over the Ukraine that was shot down by a surface-to-air missile, which even as I say it now, just such a shock and just so surreal that somebody I knew and somebody who made such a positive impact on me met that fate.
1: Mm. Did you ever get the chance to tell him what his teaching had meant for you?
0: I didn't, and that's still something that I massively regret. I remember the last time I spoke to Liam, which was at the end of that course, and he said to me, invite me to your first book launch. And that was exactly the type of thing that he would have said. It was that belief that he had in us that we were going to make it, we were going to succeed. And when he died, I hadn't published a book yet. So that was a missed opportunity. But the bigger missed opportunity, I thought so many times over the years that I wanted to get in touch with Liam and talk to him and tell him about the impact that he'd had on me, but I never got around to that, and that's something that I deeply, deeply regret.
1: I suppose in a way the way you have become a teacher and the way you approach your students is a way of honouring the kind of teacher he was to you.
0: I hope so. I think about him often, and even more so now having written this book, I think about him a lot, and I hope that some of what he did for me I bring into my classes. That's my humble ambition, I suppose.
1: You have been doing this job of high school teaching for more than a decade. Has your understanding of what a teacher is or should be, has it changed in that time?
0: Definitely. When I finished uni, they told us all to develop a kind of bite-sized teaching philosophy, and mine was that teaching is a career of the heart and the mind in equal measure. And I said that on my first job interview. And only now, I think, has it dawned on me how wrong I was, that it's much more a career of the heart than it is of the mind. We don't teach subjects, we teach children. And if we remember that, and if we make caring our number one priority, I don't think we can go too far wrong, even if that means smiling a few weeks before Easter.
1: Brendan, they're lucky to have you. Thank you so much for being my guest again on Conversations.
0: That's very kind of you. Thank you so much for having me on.
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I spoke with Brendan James Murray in 2021, just after the publication of his book, The School. This conversation was made on the lands of the Gadigal, Turrbal and Yagara peoples. The producer was

0: Nicola Harrison, and the executive producer was Carmel Rooney. I'm Sarah Kanoski. Thanks for listening.
1: Hi, David Rutledge here. When politics comes unstuck, how can philosophy help? 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The Unsteady State is a new series from the Philosopher's Zone, where I'll be asking leading thinkers what philosophy can tell us about how to respond in a time of wobbly politics. The Unsteady State, Sunday at 3 p.m. on ABC Radio National and ABC Listen.
2: On the music show after the news, the flute player Sally Walker talking about one-to-one concerts. They're called that because there's one performer and one audience member. And Sky has gone off to investigate a computer game about mixtapes.

0: Hello, this is ABC News with David Rollins. Prime Minister Anthony Albanese says climate change is an issue the world needs to solve together. Mr. Albanese has been in Tuvalu to see how climate change is threatening the existence of small island nations. The visit is part of a four-day pre-COP event, which Australia is co-hosting in the Pacific, ahead of November's UN Climate Conference in Turkey. Mr. Albanese says Australia is strongly committed to the Pacific and giving countries on the front line of climate change a platform.
1: No country acting alone is enough. We need to work with the world, which is why measures such as the Pacific Resilience Facility is so important. This will provide energy access, resilience and security for more than 300,000 people.
0: The Coalition is proposing to cut Australia's temporary migration intake by about 650,000 people over 4 years. Political reporter Evelyn Manfield reports.
2: The Coalition wants to make deep cuts to bridging, temporary graduate and student visas in a reduction to migration it says would take pressure off roads, infrastructure, schools and housing. As part of its migration policy, if elected, the opposition would cut net overseas migration from its current level of about 292,000 to 100,000 in the first 2 years, climbing to 160,000 in 4 years. Labor's target is 225,000 people by 2028, while One Nation is vowing to push migration into negative territory before pursuing a NOM cap of 130,000.
0: A nationwide day of student protests has shaken France, with thousands marching in cities around the country. Police fired tear gas at demonstrators blockading high schools as students, teachers and parents took to the streets on the biggest day of action in a wave of demonstrations against understaffed and dilapidated classrooms. French Prime Minister Sébastien Lecornu has condemned what he's called extreme violence among the rallies. Prep class student Jeanne has condemned the actions of police and what she feels is apathy from the government.
3: What really struck me is the fact that the youth are not at all being listened to. The youth are holding relatively pacifist movements and in return they hit us with batons, with shields, tasers. They take away our eyes, our teeth. I'm sorry, that's not what listening to the youth is.
0: OpenAI executive Jason Kwan has fronted a parliamentary inquiry into AI and apologised again for the Medicare hack in June that authorities weren't alerted to until months later. The executive, who flew in from the US, told the hearing that training models are now monitored in real time and that alarms are triggered if they interact with the internet in a way they're not meant to. In an exclusive interview after the hearing, the ABC asked Mr. Kwan what message he has for Australians after weeks of negative press.
4: I think, over half of Australian adults currently use the technology, and I think that, some of the examples in the hearing about how they're getting a lot of benefits out of it. And so I'm just really looking forward to continuing to support that.
0: Viewers and fellow journalists are paying tribute to popular presenter and newsreader Richard Moorcroft, who's died at the age of 70. Here's Eliza Getzey.
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3: A familiar face and voice on TV screens across the nation, Richard Moorcroft presented ABC's 7pm news bulletin from 1983 to 2002. He also hosted Letters and Numbers on SBS, as well as the ABC's popular children's current affairs show, Behind the News. A post on his Instagram shared that he was diagnosed with cancer earlier this year, and he died at a time of his choosing on the south coast of New South Wales with his partner of 36 years, Alison, beside him. Hundreds have paid tribute to Moorcroft on social media, including fellow ABC journalists Lee Sales, Jeremy Fernandez and Michael Rowland, the latter calling him the newsreader's newsreader.
0: Two of America's oldest movie studios have merged, with Paramount closing its $116 billion purchase of Warner Brothers Discovery. The takeover has formed a new Hollywood giant, now called Skydance. The merger brings together popular streaming services HBO Max and Paramount Plus, with broadcast networks like CNN to live under the same roof as CBS. CEO David Ellison says it's an historic day not just for Skydance, but for the entire industry. ABC News.
6: 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I'm Andrew Ford.

That's good from Devo's 1982 album, Oh No, It's Devo. And that song, one of many classic hits in Mixtape, an Australian indie game that's gathered almost universal critical praise and is up for prizes at the Australian Game Developers Awards. Later, Johnny Galvatron and Josh Abrahams, the game's director and composer, respectively, join us to explain why music was behind every decision they made about the game. Sally Walker has been my guest on the music show before, and indeed we've talked about one-to-one concerts, you may remember. She's a flute player and an academic, and she has curated a number of these concerts where there's one performer and there's one member of an audience, and we'll talk about how the project has continued since it began back in 2020. After lockdowns, it's still going strong, and Sally's going to tell us about some of the places she's taken it to. Let's begin, though, with Sally and harpist Emily Granger.

0: Coin Little Callin', that's music, a lament, an Irish lament, obviously, and it was played by Sally Walker on flute, Emily Granger on harp, and it's a pleasure to welcome Sally back to the music show. Hello.
1: Thank you for having me, Andy.
0: Did I pronounce that roughly right?
1: I believe so, but I did practice it many times myself before I announced this at the premiere of my own arrangement of it in Queensland. And my father, whose ancestors were from Ireland, was in the audience and shouted out and corrected me. So I've subsequently asked every Irish person I know, and I do get a different pronunciation from each person. So I imagine there's some regional variation.
0: Right. Okay. When you play what is essentially folk music, but you play it not as folk music, you play it with your classical flute and with a big shiny harp with pedals. Do you feel that you sort of are digging back into a tradition for musical insights, or are you, do you have to put that out of your mind and just get on and play your instruments?
1: Interesting question. Actually, I did play this on a simple system flute because that's the kind of the sound I think this sort of music lends itself to. And of course, when the berm flute became fashionable and simple system flutes went out of fashion very quickly, they ended up in Ireland, and the Irish opened up the holes to be larger, so they do those wonderful glissandi that you hear.
0: Ah, yes.
1: And I did really enjoy doing, actually, which you cannot do on a keyed flute.
0: Okay, so, I was thinking yes. That's amazing lip work.
1: No, that was, there's only so much you can do without adding too much air into the sound of their lips, but if you move your fingers over the holes, perhaps the most pronounced example of that would be on the bansuri, the Indian flute, where the holes are even larger than the Irish flute. You get all those wonderful microtones in that I just find so expressive. That said, in my research for my doctorate, I learned that there were, in fact, at least two that I'm aware of, fingering charts for portamento for the flute in the 19th century, one by Clinton and one by Nicholson, two Englishmen. So flautists were playing with portamento at that time, certainly in England, and somehow that very much went out of fashion. So we've lost that expressive device.
0: Oh, well, it went out of fashion on string playing too, didn't it? But the last time we spoke, we talked about your one-to-one concerts, and we've done quite a few since then, and you've got some more coming up. So maybe we can come back to this, and perhaps you could remind our listeners what is involved.
1: It was designed to be the smallest possible concert by its three initiators, three Germans, Franziska Ritter, Christian Siegmann and Stephanie Winker, for a festival in Thüringen, 2 weeks actually before the pandemic broke out. And once the pandemic caused everyone to need to stay home, these were COVID-safe concerts because there's just one listener, one musician, and a host to be the go-between between the two people. So the host will meet

0: a chance to think about which program I would like to play for that person, what feels right, what I think they might need or want. And then the concert proceeds for the rest of the 10 minutes in silence. The host comes and picks up the listener, and then there's no applause, no verbal exchange, and they leave. So it's a very pure experience. More often than not, the listener is crying, I think because the listener's not observed. It's very interesting.
1: But observed by you?
0: Only me. And I'm trying to be very peaceful and non-threatening and accepting. And when I choose musicians for festivals of one-to-one concerts, I'm choosing them not just because they are brilliant musicians, but also they're people that have this special quality of making people feel at ease. So it's not performing in the sense of dazzling someone, it's performing in the sense of connecting with someone.
1: Have you been to one of these as an audience?
0: Yes, I have. That's what I was recommended to do when I was interested in bringing these to Australia. So I've been in all three roles. And any new person, I also get them to experience all three roles. And the one I had was with pipe organ in Newcastle Cathedral. And because it was just me, I could lie on the floor and actually feel those vibrations come right through me. And Peter Guy played the Bach Toccata in D, and which is a piece I happen to really, really love. And I'm normally sitting and being part of a group experience when I listen to it, but this felt so powerful because it was just for me in that moment.
1: But when you play, you'll be sitting opposite the person, looking at them, and obviously if somebody's playing a pipe organ, they could be some way away.
0: Well, in that situation, we did have the first minute of the eye contact, that we were sitting where we could connect, at eye level, which is important. And I just sort of chose to lie on the ground after that.
1: What's the strangest place you've ever given one of these concerts?
0: Well, I didn't give one, but I organised the concerts for inside the scoreboard of the cricket oval of Adelaide. I think that's fair to say that's a non-traditional concert space.
1: Yes,
0: I really enjoyed giving them in the kitchen of the Hans Heisen house, because I made the rectangle with the pumpkins and aubergines in the kitchen. So that looked suitably quirky, and that was nice. When the listeners came in, there was always a little smile, because it's a surprise. They don't know what they're going to see, and probably they were not expecting to see a stage set by vegetables.
1: Did they know they're going to hear a flute when they come?
0: No. Wow. So we keep it very secret who the performers are, and perhaps at the end we do release that information to the festival goers.
1: Yeah.
0: And the listeners do have a chance to write a reflection afterwards if they want to say how they felt or what they thought, or say thank you, or just general thoughts about the experience. And they're really rewarding. I have to say the most rewarding one I ever gave was for a woman from a homeless shelter in Adelaide, because all the especially moving forward now, because I think I've really sorted out the formula that works well for a festival. You have the main festival concerts, but then you have an equally important social project for vulnerable people of some sort. So the first ones of these I did were in the Adelaide Festival for two different homeless shelters, and one lady who really went in with eye contact. It was like she was hungry to be seen. I remember that. And her feedback said, I felt touched. I felt I could fly. I felt like the person I should have been.
1: Oh.
0: I know. And I think if that stays with that lovely lady for, 2 hours or 2 days or 2 weeks, it was worth it. It was so worth it. But that for me was, felt like I'd really given something special, because I'd made her feel special and important.
1: Yes.
0: And actually, sorry to interrupt, but on that day I was dovetailing with Slava Gregorian, and after the concerts, one of the ladies met me, I think, in a cafe or something, and she said, "Was that really Slava Gregorian?" I said, "Yes." And he played for me, and I said, "Well, why shouldn't he?" And for her, that was so empowering.
1: Yes. You told me that you've played in palliative care units as well.

0: Yes.
1: Can you tell us about one of those occasions?
0: Yes. So that was thanks to Ian Whitney with the inaugural Wagga Weekender Music Festival. He contacted me really early on, before the festival had even been announced, saying he really wanted to include these. And I explained to him that, yes, we can have the main festival series, but we would need to find a social cause. And I would really like to explore doing concerts for people in palliative stations. Mm. So he found a partner with the Calvary Hospital there in their palliative unit, and they were really supportive of it. So myself and actually it was with Larissa Kovalchuk, the Ukrainian singer and bandoneon player, and Rachel Toms, who's a really versatile singer, sort of more jazz contemporary. We did those concerts, and it was with people in different stages, because I've lost both my parents in the last 5 years, and I was there right to the end, and I wanted to be, and I was playing to them, and I felt that that was really the only thing I could offer at that point to soothe them. I took a baroque flute, because I think being really quiet is really important at that stage. I mean, the whole unit's very quiet, and I played to the actively dying people myself, because it was the first time that Rachel and Larissa had done something like this. So I, you know, need to take care also of the musicians and that they're feeling comfortable with everything. And just played really, really softly and really sweetly to a lady who was really in that she was in her last 48 hours actually. And, you know, you asked me at the beginning about folk music or traditional music. I often felt drawn to just playing very simple melodies, like Scarborough Fair, for example, is one I often played. Different traditional tunes rather than, certainly nothing fast, nothing virtuosic. And I always would play some gentle Bach as well. And I would be monitoring those patients by their breath. If their breath was getting slower and calmer, and within 5 to 10 seconds, I noticed that that was the case, and I thought, okay, I'm doing something that's hopefully making them feel serene.
1: Yeah, yeah. You're going to be doing this for the rest of your life, you know, don't you? You can't. You're not actually going to be able to stop this now, because people are going to want to.
0: They're pretty special. They're pretty special. Well, that was also a thing, Andy. I mean, I did have an organisation ask me, could I do something in a more regular capacity, and I thought about it. And you don't want to disappoint. I mean, particularly at the end of life, it's you want to get it, you know, really get it right. And it's such an honour to play somebody's last concert. And I thought, what would happen if I was not available, or someone that I would want to book was not available, and we disappoint someone? I couldn't. Mm. I couldn't bear that responsibility.
1: You can't just send a dep in, can you, to that kind of gig?
0: Well, I mean, I have quite a large pool of musicians I can draw on, but there's just always that risk, because you don't know precisely when you know things are going to come together and people would like a final concert for a family member. So I just thought that containing it within the fixed dates of a festival, that's something where I can really honour the promise, I think.
1: Yeah, yeah. You're listening to The Music Show. I'm Andrew Ford, and I'm talking to Sally Walker, flute player, and also the voice of LNL. You thought it was David Marr, but before you hear David, you hear Sally playing her flute. Let's talk. You've been travelling. You've been out and about. You've been in Europe for weeks and weeks and weeks, and much more recently, like day before yesterday, you were in Alice Springs. Tell us about what you've been doing there.
0: Yes, yes. Well, I had a lovely residency in Central Australia, because composer Hollis Taylor is writing a large-scale work for me, and her area of expertise is the Pied Butcher Bird song.
1: Yes.
0: And she is unusually committed to her craft and art, in that she wakes up at 3:45 a.m. every morning, takes her four-wheel drive to various locations outside of Alice Springs, and she knows where all her favourite, she calls them her singers, where her favourite singers are. And I joined her one of these mornings, and we went to one of her favourite singers before light and started to record. Then she transcribes these, and she calls it recomposition.

0: She says, this is my virtuosic, most virtuosic pied butcher bird. And, this one's not really very good yet, because they change their song every year. Yeah, he needs a couple more years. So there's several iterations of her favourite singers in a new piece that's written for me called Pipes.
1: And is this a solo piece?
0: No. It was, the original idea was I was asked if Hollis could write a flute concerto for me, and I've actually just recorded a CD, album, we should say these days, an album of Australian flute concerti for me with the Canberra Symphony Orchestra. So I thought, I wondered if she was open to something a little bit more eclectic, which is myself with an orchestra of flutes, but not just regular flutes, all of the flute family, the regular flute family, so, you know, your piccolo, C flute, alto flute, bass flute, contrabass flute, plus Venu, Shakuhachi, Ocarina, Kena, because the people who'll be playing with me are my former students.
1: Right.
0: I want to do something really special with them. So a number of them have, in addition to modern flutes, specialised in these other flutes. And I thought that would be really interesting for the bird call. I mean, for example, the ocarina, in terms of its timbre, is very close to the pied butcher bird. And all of the wooden flutes probably are closer than the metal flutes. We'll have to work a bit harder to get those sounds right. And also Hollis's own recordings will be integral to the work, and I've actually heard it. I heard it in the last week, and she's got an extraordinary dingo howl in there as well. So there's some other animals too.
1: Well, I can't wait to hear it. That sounds absolutely tantalizing. You've been to Alice Springs, and now you're going to Mars.
0: Yes, from four-wheel drive to rocket. That's right.
1: Tell us about this piece by Richard Tognetti.
0: Yes. I did ask Richard for a four-minute piece for flute and piano based on his piece called Last Bridge, which was part of Mountain, the production.
1: Yeah.
0: I was involved with that, and I thought it was beautiful, but I thought it was like the kernel of something that could be bigger. And then he wrote to me and said, could it be a bit longer than 4 minutes? And I said, yes, of course, do whatever you like. Well, what we've ended up with is an 18-minute piece for flute, piccolo, alto flute. I have to narrate. I have to do some vocalizations. I see in the score he's got two bars of dancing. And and with electronic piano, with various sampled sounds, Mars-like, intergalactic-like sounds. So he's kind of extended the original brief to probably the most difficult thing I've ever played, I'd have to say. You know, he's not a flute player. And I don't like to say to composers, here's what the flute can do. Well, I like to let them have their imaginations. You will recall, Andy, your piece for me had rapid changes between text and playing the flute. So I'd rather approach it when the piece is completed. Look, I really physically cannot do this, or this is how this is going to sound. Is this what you want? So I had some quite intensive workshops at Richard's place a couple of weeks ago. Work, health, safety issues, surfboards and skateboards everywhere, wires, and we worked really, really hard. We worked really hard on the piece. So I fly to Melbourne this Sunday to do a preliminary rehearsal with Stefan Kasamenos, who will be playing with me, who's the co-artistic director of the Port Ferry Festival. Let's see how we go.
1: And that's where you're going to be performing it at the
0: Port Ferry it'll be premiered there.
1: Festival.
0: Exactly.
1: great festival. Look, so nice to catch up. There were loads of things that we didn't even talk about, but that's because you're too busy. So nice to talk to you, Sally, and I hope you have fun in Port Ferry.
0: Thank you so much.

0: Sally Greenaway's piece, The Memories of Poplar Trees, played by Sally Walker on flute with Helen Therese Good on violin. And Sally will be performing the premiere of Richard Tognetti's Last Flight to Mars at the Port Fairy Spring Music Festival. The details are on our website. You're listening to The Music Show on ABC Radio National. I'm Andrew Ford, and we're going into the world of the mixtape.
1: My first kiss was with Colin Bruce. I didn't like Colin at all, but he was accessible, and honestly, I just wanted to get it out of the way. It was everything I hoped it wouldn't be. The mixtape he made me is entitled Music That Explains How You Make Me Feel, and the opening track is the 10-minute instrumental Odyssey Galaxy Interior by Alice Coltrane, released in 1971. Totally ruined it for me.

0: That's a clip from Mixtape. It featured music by Alice Coltrane. Mixtape is a new computer game nominated in 5 categories at the Australian Game Developers Awards. They're going to be announced on the 7th of October. The game follows a group of teenagers on the last day of high school, and it's centred on Stacey Rockford, a girl who dreams of becoming a music supervisor and is obsessed with making the perfect mixtape. The director of the game is Johnny Galvatron, who's a member of the band The Galvatrons, and Josh Abrahams is the game's composer. And they spoke to music show producer Sky Kirkham. Sky, hello.
1: Hello, Andy.
0: Now, listen, my love of games begins and ends with cricket. So maybe you could tell us about this. You've played Mixtape, haven't you?
1: I have. So it's an adventure game of sorts, or almost an interactive narrative in some ways, where you take on the role of Stacey Rockford, a teenager who's spending the last day of high school with her friends, final day of school together, all of the highs and lows. And Stacey has made a mixtape for the day with every moment. She's planned it around a soundtrack, but it means that every scene

0: in the game is set to a song. She introduces it, and it's intended to really create the emotional core of the game.
1: So why is it such a critical success? Is it the music?
0: I think the music plays a role. I think there's a definite touch of nostalgia. This is music from sort of 70s, 80s, 90s, filtered back through a 90s lens. But I think it's really struck a chord as a coming-of-age story. It's really influenced by John Hughes films. It's got that sort of vibe to it. And the other interesting thing is the music isn't necessarily the big hits you'd expect. If you were putting a top tracks of the era tape together, there's a lot of B-sides, deep cuts, and that's appropriate, I think, for this character of Stacey, who considers herself a sort of music connoisseur and obsessive, wants to be, as you said, a music supervisor. Now, that is, to me, a bit of an uncommon dream for a teenager. I'd normally expect DJ or in a band. So I began by asking Johnny and Josh whether that idea of being a music supervisor was a bit of teenage wish fulfillment for themselves.
2: I loved the concept of a musical supervisor because it's very similar to the person who names the colours of the crayons. It feels to be a magical job that doesn't require much effort and pure flights of fancy. So I think that's what I loved about it. Also, it works extremely well if you're going to make a game about the greatest soundtrack of all time.
3: Fits the brief.
2: So it's mechanical as well as being kind of a window into our own musical minds.
0: Well, stepping into that, and the idea of the musical supervisor is that intersection between film and music in the game. But now also it's games and music. Mm-hmm. So how do you see those as either the same thing or different? Because games are quite a different experience to films. But your particular one has a certain reference or a certain link to the cinematic experience.
2: Yeah, I think we look at mechanics and we look at different gameplay in a very cinematic lens, in the way that you lens a shot has a certain language to it, has a certain kind of lexicon that you're trying to explain generally the emotional state of the protagonist. And we asked ourselves, can we do that with gameplay? And that's one of the things that we explored, where there's this great tie of music and narrative and mechanics. And we always kind of aim for these crescendos. And when you can get the music and the narrative and the gameplay to hit at the same time, I think that's what some of the great jewels of making video games.
3: I agree.
2: Yes.
0: Well, with music and narrative, where did this one begin? Because every scene in this game has a song that it's set to.
2: Yep.
0: Did you have your narrative that you had to fit the music to, or did you have your greatest playlist of all time that you then designed a game around?
2: Well, Josh and I love Devo. We went to Devo.
3: The last concert ever.
2: And then they played.
3: They just kept going.
2: They played 300 shows since then.
3: Yeah, that's right.
2: We went sort of at the Palais.
3: Yeah.
2: And they played That's Good, which is my favourite song of all time.

0: There is some Devo shaped hole in my heart. And when That's Goodbye Devo plays, I feel suddenly whole. There is, and it's not a complicated song. It's not virtuous. It's like just this raw kind of punky emotion set with a big streak of neurodivergency. Yes. It's like, it's this amazing track. And
1: also it sets the scene kind of perfectly for the opener of the game.
0: Yeah.
1: Of the time and the place and the sort of who the kids are, their relationship to the world. Mm.
0: Yeah, their relationship to music as well, because the song by that point that is 10 kind of years old, she is always mining the history of music for songs that would perfectly represent the moment she's in. Mm. So I kind of love that she starts with Devo. Mm. And I love Devo.
1: Yes, we love Devo.
0: So it started with the music. I had all my favourite tracks, you know, like I love Silverchair. Mm. And when I was on Rockwiz back in my musical days, my special subject was Silverchair.
2: Oh, wow.
1: Really?
0: And I got them all right. And then a week later, I was at a studio called Big Jesus Burger in Sydney. And I'd just done a bunch of vocals and I was sitting in the green room and Daniel Johns just walked out of the toilets.
1: Yeah.
0: And just wasn't prepared. You know, wasn't prepared to meet like Willy Wonka in that kind of situation. Yeah. And just went, I think I said, love what you do. And he went, cool. He said, we're going down to the pub to do tequila shots. Do you want to come? And I said, more than anything, Daniel. Then we went down to the pub and we did tequila shots. And then I think we were there for 10 minutes before the paparazzi were there. And I was like, sorry, Daniel, follow me everywhere.
1: Yeah.

0: That's Freak by Silverchair from the Mixtape soundtrack. Okay, so there's all of these really well-known tracks, but amongst them, there's a few bands I hadn't heard of, and they're all you. So Josh, when did you realise that you needed to write your own stuff for this? Not just the classics, but music of your own.
1: I think I still have to throw to Johnny for the why.
2: Oh, we ran out of money. you can't have bag and tracks every time. But also, I think sometimes is you want to be more in control of the music. Mm. And I mean that in an adaptive kind of way, because when we present the songs in the game, we never mess with them. And that was kind of a decision from the start that we weren't going to chop the parts off. No, not allowed. You know, you don't want to, you know, no shade on Zack Snyder, but you don't want to like kind of remix the songs and change them. I wanted them to be as
1: they were. I wanted to.
2: Yeah.
1: But no, I get it.
2: You wanted the stamps.
1: Yeah. You've got to respect the original
2: stamps. To rip off in your own remixes. Right,
1: exactly.
2: Sometimes you want to have adaptive music, which is usually how music works in video games. You have different fight music or different crescendos or different transitions that work. And sometimes we wanted the player to be able to spend a lot of time in one area and have the music playing there, but then shift into some different coda or some different crescendo.
1: And we could write something that still feels like a song, feels like a pop song from the early 90s or whatever it is, or a synth sort of exposition from the 70s, but still structure it so that we could loop a section and then fairly comfortably transition to the next section without feeling like a train wreck kind of thing.
0: Well, what's that process as a sort of composer? Because it's very different to, you know, you're still doing the emotional cues of a film, but in a way that you can't control. You can't say, you know, at the 45-second mark, this beat gets hit. You can't guarantee that. So how do you structure or compose around an unknown setting?
1: There's a little cheat that I like to call smoke screens, which is where you know that even the loopable section is going to start off at one point, kind of progress to a bit where the player might hang around for a while. So you still got some structure of a build in the music, but then you really have to find a point that's loopable. So whether that's, you know, musically 4 bars, 16 bars, the last phrase of the chorus or whatever it is, or probably the last 2 phrases of the chorus, and you can loop that and then you really... I mean, it sounds like a cheat to say it out loud, but I'm going to say it anyway. You do a bit of a timpani roll, a bit of a simple roll, cymbal roll, and a whoosh, into the next.
2: No one can tell.
1: Yeah, that's right. Into the, look over there.
2: Yeah.
1: into the middle eight or to the last verse. Or
2: yeah. And when we made Artful Escape, which is the game that we made before this, you could play a guitar anywhere and you could shred anywhere over any of the music, and it was like the most complex system of musical arrangements. And people would always be like, how did you get it so everything would hit at that moment? And it was like, it was all the people putting the music together in their own head. Like nothing was, in that scenario, nothing was choreographed. Music could happen anywhere. And people would always be like, how did you get everything to line up? And it was like Dark Side of the Rainbow, you know, where you put on The Wizard of Oz and Pink Floyd and they line up and your brain kind of puts it together and thinks there's meaning between those two things. And that's what worked on Apple. And then we'd kind of doing the opposite in
1: exactly.
2: In
1: so space. Using action and what's happening on screen and even what the player would be doing with their hands as you transition to the next thing, if you can sort of lock in with that, it feels like it makes sense musically. And, we work hard on the skills side of it is to make sure it's not a sonic train wreck.
2: We're pretty good these days.
1: We got it down these days.
0: But for you in this game, it's not just about having this thing that kind of works in a scene. It has to fit within the broader vibe of the mixtape. It's got to fit within the era of music that you're talking about, the sort of stuff she'd be interested in.
2: Yeah. This is the problem with Beethoven and Dinosaur is everyone cares far too much about the content that they produce. Mm. So, yes, we could have phoned it in, but we just don't. Hate ourselves, so we work tirelessly on it. I mean, Josh has one of the best studios I've ever been in, synthesizer-wise. So we were using, like, period synthesizers from the period, like the actual, like, MIDI retrofit versions, and we were trying to get the same tones. I mean, what's the Skipping Stones track? Oh, because we were trying to make, like, a Mort Garson kind of track.
1: So
2: we were
1: 70s synth. So I used 70s synths. Mm-hmm. Later on, when in the video store, there's a kind of, you know, shoegaze 90s guitar thing. So, for example, I put the vocals through a 90s low-quality reverb to get that shoegaze vibe and used a 90s distortion on the guitar. And the technology sort of feeding the era.
0: Mm-hmm.
1: partly.
2: I love when Josh has a bunch of like Neve console channels that you can buy, and Josh is like, I'm just going to run it through the money. And you can get that nice, like,
1: sounds good.
2: You get that like nice 90s analog quality. Yeah.
0: Thinking of the narrative, Stacey is very much that kid who is obsessed and wants everyone else to know that obsession. She's got to control the music.
2: Yep.
0: She wants to bring the CD to parties. Were you that kid? I will admit I 100% was insufferable. Yeah.
2: Insufferable, yeah, absolutely. Absolutely judge people on what kind of music they listen to. My whole world revolved around it. All I did, I think, was I got a guitar in year 8, and by year 10, I just wasn't even going to school anymore. I go to school and the teachers all knew we were in a band, and we would just be like, write a note and then be like, I've got band practice, and no teacher cared at Belmont High School. So I spent like year 10, 11, 12 just in the band room.
1: Oh, that's good. Yeah. I mean, I was the other side of her personality. I was a bit of a hopeless romantic at school, so I did a ton of mixtapes romantically inspired, I guess you'd say, but with all 80s, you know, cool music or early synth stuff as well, like Stacey. So
2: did you ever have a flock of seagulls? Heck, how far did you go?
1: Occasionally we were turned up at somebody's house, me and my mate, to pick up our other mate. Henry would say to the parent who answered the door, "This is Josh, don't be scared of his hair." So, yes.
2: You did have the flock of seagulls.
1: Scary. Well, it wasn't quite a flock of seagulls. It was more
2: more of a cloud of robins.
1: Yeah, that's right. Exactly. Yeah.
0: How do you then write a character like that who's engaging rather than irritating?
2: Yeah.
0: Because we all think, like, we're lovely when we're that age.
2: Yeah,
0: but
2: sure,
0: we're probably quite annoying to someone on the outside.
2: I think you need a touch of annoyance in them. But also at the same time, is like, I just remember being in that scene as a kid and how great the community was, even if it kind of had teeth, of people who were just about music. And like, it was so pure. It was like kids who would wait out the side of the corner or wait out the side of the hi-fi bar or at the back of the hi-fi bar and to meet Muse when they were playing there or to meet the Strokes, you know.
1: So much passion.
2: Yeah. And you would be there and you would sell the merch for the band when you were there. And there was a group of kids that would follow bands around and do everything. And I was part of them. And it was like, I have so much love for those kids. And to define yourself so strongly by art that you're into is such a great angle. And then when I got my record deal, those same kids were waiting at the door and they were there to sell my T-shirts and stuff. So, you know, I think just loving that scene and having an attachment to that scene and those kids, I think you can write a character that comes from the heart.
1: I was incredibly lucky to... I had a long bus ride in my high school to school and back. It was over an hour each way. Incredibly lucky that the guy I was sitting next to played bass synthesizer in our high school band, and then the two girls in the seats in front of us loved music too. So we would just have Triple M before Triple M was 3XY on the bus radio, and that was my main education, was 2 hours of that and talking passionately with old Tony about what synth they were using, do you think, and that sort of thing.
2: And then Josh Abraham's rocking up at my house when I'm 18 and being like, someone told me you're making weird Van Halen Devo stuff.
1: Let's go.
2: And then that's how I met Josh. He just rocked up at my house one day. This is, you know, when people rocked up at people's houses.
1: Yeah.
2: Another time.
0: Sending a text.
2: Yeah.
1: That's right.
0: You've both come from careers where you've been very successful performing musicians.
2: Sure.
0: You know, you've had the singles, the CDs, the tours.
2: Yep.
0: To then step into a very different creative field that still engages with music in such a strong way. What does that do for your own relationship with music? Do you still get to be the kid on the bus having the conversation?
2: I
1: feel blessed to have pachinkoed down into this little corner. Yeah, given that it's all luck. Okay? Life is like a coin in pachinko.
2: Yeah, totally.
1: Because we're still totally nerding out about music. We found a way to get paid for it, you know, to have a wider conversation with yourself and the public about it. It's amazing.
2: And I don't feel as much pressure. And that's what's interesting about video games as well, is that you have this immense period of being like no one, and then you're really famous for 2 months and then you go away again. I don't feel as much pressure making music because you have to make, you know, hours of music for a video game. And it seems to be just a joy.
1: Yeah. My memory of being an artist where that was the main thing was that there were so many links in the chain that weren't you, that could, that you were dependent on so many other points and so many other people to represent you correctly, and if they do it wrong, or if they turn up at the wrong radio station with the promo, or if they don't bring your promo that week where they were meant, you know, there's so many things that can go wrong. Whereas this situation is much more under our control, and that, I mean, has to feel better. That just
2: less stress. And I think video games as a medium, there's this element of collaboration. Like, we might work on a level for 3 years, you know, and so everyone in the office has put their life into these levels. And, you know, I like saying, I've said this before, but, you know, I like walking through the levels and, you know, I can hear Josh in that cord, or and I can see Harry up in that bunch of trees because I know Harry put that there, and I see Arden in the illustration of this leaf, you know. So, yeah, joy. A joy to make music on this, and a joy to create.
0: With the Australian music that you've got in this game, I should just clarify for people, the game is set in America with American characters.
2: Yep.
0: So a lot of the music is international, but there are a few Australian tracks through there, not just the ones that you've done.
2: Yeah.
0: Silverchair, Mondo Rock, John Paul Young at the very least.
2: Yeah.
0: I mean, all great tracks. Mm. Not necessarily like the first touch points, I would have thought. No. So, like, was there any debate over this, or was this just, no, these are the tracks?
2: I think Yesterday's Hero was in my top five of choruses I wish I'd written.

0: I'm just going to talk about that song. I love that song. If you know the story of John Paul Young and, like, how he was on TV and famous as a kid and then, like, fell out of fame and then, you know, this song coming back where people are like, you know, I used to see you on TV, where have you been? And he's like, I don't want to be yesterday's hero. Right. And as a couple of old, aging, one-hit wonders, the song Yesterday's Hero hits a certain spark in my heart. Yeah. So I love that. And then...
1: But the pacing of that scene as well.
0: Yeah,
1: it's sort of a fast song. It's got a lot of push in it.
0: It's got a clap bit.
1: Yeah, that's right.
0: And we have bus drivers who come in with the clap. Amazing track. And then Mikey, who is a 3D modeler and visual effects artist, about 3 months into working at Beethoven and Dinosaur, he goes, did I tell you my dad's in Mondo Rock? And I was like, you should have told me that at the interview, man. And then so I got into listening to heaps of Mondo Rock, and I really love a couple of their albums. And then, yeah, we did State of the Heart, which is this very sweet, sickly love song.

0: We thought it was about Mikey's mum, but then years into production, the dad told us no. It was just a song that he made up. So, and I love Silverchair. We've been into it.
1: On that, I will ask you one more question. You mentioned the money.
0: Yes.
1: Licensing isn't always the easiest thing.
0: Mm-hmm.
1: How did you go between your this is the list of things I want?
0: Yes.
1: And this is the list of things I can actually have.
0: And when I spoke to the music supervisor, he said, before you show me the list, no Led Zeppelin, no Pink Floyd. There was a couple of ones like that. And don't ask me to talk to anyone from Genesis.
2: Johnny got a big black marker.
0: Damn! Crossing out all the Floyd. And yes, it can be tricky to get these things, but I think it can be tricky for advertisers. When you're an indie game and you can show, you have to present materials. You have to show, this is where it's going to be, here's the dialogue, this is what's going to be. And it's not a car commercial, it's some girl in a field being like, do you know why Devo are rad? You know? And so every time we would show the game to these artists, they were like, they did us really good deals on the music, so because they wanted to be part of the project. So, you know, there is some highfalutin talk on the internet about how much this soundtrack might have cost, and I can tell you that we stole it.
3: Wasn't that much.
0: Yeah.
3: Yeah, I mean, just make an awesome game and the artists will want to be involved.
0: Yeah, and like talk about like how rad they are.
3: Yeah.
0: The only person who asked too much money was, I'm not allowed to talk about it, but it was Air Supply, and they're not in the game.
3: Yeah.
0: So,
3: yeah.
1: Well, there you go. If you want to be in a cool game, make a reasonable offer.
0: Yeah, please.
1: All right, Josh.
0: Next game, Air Supply.
1: Josh, Johnny, thanks so much.
0: Thank you.
3: Yeah, thanks.

0: That's a bit of Mondo Rock, State of the Heart, part of a game called Mixtape. Sky Kirkham was talking to Johnny Galvatron and Josh Abrams. The game's out now, and the team will be appearing at High Score, part of the Melbourne International Games Week. The music show is produced by Sky Kirkham and C. Benedict. Technical production this week from Simon Branthwaite. And the show is made on Gadigal, Gundungurra and Wurundjeri Woi Wurrung land. Coming up on the music show, more of my favourite interviews from the archives and the fine line between percussion and foley, or cinema sound effects. We'll also welcome back the cellist Freya Shack Arnott.
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0: Good morning. This is ABC News with David Rollins. Israel will pause today to commemorate the deadly terrorist attacks on the country by Hamas on October the 7th, 2023. Middle East correspondent Matthew Doran reports.
1: The dawn raids caught the Israeli security and intelligence establishment by surprise as Hamas fighters poured over the Gaza fence line and attacked communities up and down the border. Around 1,200 people were killed and 251 taken hostage in what's often described as the deadliest day for Jews since the Holocaust. The assault triggered the war in Gaza, which continues to this day, and where more than 74,000 Palestinians have since been killed, according to local health authorities. Community-led events will be held on this third anniversary, including at the Nova Music Festival site, where hundreds were killed in the deadliest massacre on the day. Matthew Doran, ABC News, Jerusalem.
0: The French Prime Minister has denied that the government has ordered police repression against students after hundreds of young people were injured in nationwide protests. Sébastien Lecornu referred to injuries to pupils as accidents and said there was no room for tolerance of violence. Police have used tear gas and batons in clashes at some of the rallies, which were triggered by run-down buildings and a lack of teachers. Education Minister Sabrina Roubache says the protesters' concerns are legitimate, but that police had to respond to violence.
2: We are in front of a kind of very high violence from the young people. We cannot ask to our police officers, you know, to say and to make nothing in front of a lot of violence.
0: Prime Minister Anthony Albanese has urged global leaders to work together to combat climate change. The Prime Minister has been visiting Tuvalu as part of a four-day pre-COP summit, which Australia is co-hosting in the Pacific, ahead of November's UN climate conference in Turkey. Mr. Albanese says that climate threat is a problem that is here right now.
3: We know that sea levels here in the Western Pacific are rising at more than twice the global average. In Australia, we're expecting a summer of floods, of cyclones, of extreme heat and extreme behaviour.
0: Paramount Skydance has officially taken over Warner Brothers Discovery in a merger worth well over $100 billion that is set to reshape Hollywood and the media landscape. Eliza Getze has the story.
4: The takeover merges two of the biggest studios in Los Angeles after months of legal disputes and fears that cuts and consolidation could harm competition and consumers. It will alter streaming for millions of people and leave one of the biggest US news outlets, CNN, in uncertain territory. The merger will also bring together channels like HBO, CBS, Nickelodeon, Showtime, Comedy Central, DC Studios and Food Network. Paramount will acquire ownership of franchises like Harry Potter, Game of Thrones, The Lord of the Rings and Mission Impossible. The freshly created entertainment behemoth will have the new name Skydance Corporation. Chairman and Chief Executive David Ellison describes the deal as historic for the film industry.
0: Veteran news anchor Richard Moorcroft has died at the age of 70 at a time of his choosing after being diagnosed with cancer earlier this year. Mr. Moorcroft is well remembered for presenting the ABC's 7pm news bulletin from 1983 to 2002. In an Instagram post on Mr. Moorcroft's page, it says he was grateful to go peacefully with his partner of 36 years, Alison, beside him. Former ABC News breakfast presenter Michael Rowland says that Mr. Moorcroft was a humble man and describes him as the newsreader's newsreader.
5: I, along with hundreds of thousands, if not millions of Australians who watched him as an ABC newsreader over so many years, will be feeling as though there's a bit of a hole in us all tonight.
0: A teenage Perth boy stole more than $20,000 from a New South Wales man after promising to sell him silver. David Webber has more.
6: The 17-year-old posted an advertisement on

0: Gumtree, offering to sell silver, and a man in his 60s living in New South Wales responded. He sent more than $23,000 for 6 kilograms of the metal, but the silver never arrived, and after a few months, the man reported the crime. Police in Perth searched the teenager's home and found thousands of dollars in cash and 4 kilograms of silver. The Children's Court heard the youth, who's now 18, was remorseful and had promised to pay the money back.
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3: Our thoughts and prayers are with the family, who are obviously devastated by this loss. And of course, the support of our entire community is there for all of our service personnel who will be feeling this loss immensely.
4: Details begin to emerge about how a 28-year-old Australian soldier died at the huge Mount Bundy training complex in the Top End. It's the second soldier to die in an Australian training exercise this year. And a new search in the dense scrubland of WA Southwest for a missing daughter and granddaughter caught up in a doomsday cult.
5: I felt good actually doing something out there, making a path clear to do the search. It felt good.
4: My name's Alex Barwick. You're listening to Australia Wide on Radio National, coming to you from Urundi Country in Mbantua Alice Springs. We start the program in the midst of the ongoing debate about what Australia's migration intake should look like in the coming years. The opposition has finally revealed its plan. One Nation was first to share its intention to slash migration. The government followed suit in mid-September with a focus on international students and their families and on backpackers. But the opposition is describing its plan as the biggest cut to immigration in the history of the country. Under their proposal, net overseas migration would be reduced to 100,000 per year for the first 2 years of a coalition government, before increasing to 160,000 by the fourth year. Here's opposition leader Angus Taylor.
6: That will take pressure off roads, off schools, off infrastructure, off houses. And that will ensure that our country has the breathing space it needs after the record levels of immigration under Labor.
4: But how would the opposition's plan affect regional Australia, where migrants so often fill professional gaps in healthcare, power, agriculture, and play a key role in tourism? Deputy Liberal leader Jane Hume immediately tried to ease concerns that the migration cut proposed would lead to worker shortages in the bush.
7: A Liberal and National government will put skilled migration first, promising prioritising the skills that Australia needs and maximising the economic contribution of every migrant that we welcome. Our plan gets the balance right. We'll bring our migration numbers down, but we'll make sure at the same time that we bring in the right people with the right skills to meet Australia's needs. Pubs will still be staffed, fruit will still be picked, and houses will be built. But the system will be managed.
4: Jane Hume speaking there, and the head of the National Farmers Federation has welcomed aspects of the Coalition's migration policy, but wants to see more detail. Under the newly unveiled plan, the Coalition has vowed to cut 650,000 temporary visas over 4 years. But the amount of working holiday maker visas would only be cut by around 23,000 over that period. NFF CEO Michael Gurin says the proposal will come as a relief to regional Australia.
8: Although we haven't seen the detail, an incredible relief to regional Australia, an incredible relief to agriculture. We've just seen in the last couple of months, with the slowdown of those working holiday maker visa applications, some real pinch points. So to see the opposition coming out today and saying those working holiday maker visas are understood for what they do, very welcome news.
4: But in contrast, Veteran Affairs Minister Matt Keogh says the opposition's migration policy would be catastrophic for the Australian economy. He says the proposal would be devastating for healthcare, construction and regional economies that rely on migrants.
9: I think the Coalition's going to have to explain why it wants to smash the Australian economy with this approach. And it needs to say to the Australian people, you know, which hospitals are now not going to have enough staff to operate. This would smash opportunities for healthcare to be not just for the Australian community in general, but for veterans as well.
4: Veteran Affairs Minister Matt Keogh. And we'll continue to bring you more reaction from across regional Australia in the coming days.
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4: We head to the top end next. An Australian Army soldier has died during a training exercise and five others have been injured at a Northern Territory training site. It's about 100 kilometres southeast of Darwin, the massive Mount Bundy training area. Allies from around the world use the facility for live fire training and, unsurprisingly, it's the Australian Defence Force that regularly uses the site. It's also worth noting that Monday's death is not the first at this site. Darwin reporter Olivana Lathouris is with me. Olivana, thanks for speaking to Australia Wide. At this stage, how much do we know about what happened?
11: Yeah, hey Alex. Well, this is still a story that is very much developing and we're still trying to piece together exactly how this tragedy unfolded. But what we do know and what the Australian Defence Force have confirmed is that this accident occurred as the result of a military vehicle rollover, which was participating in a defence training exercise. There were six Australian Army soldiers inside that vehicle at the time. One tragically died. That is a 28-year-old man. The other five were taken to hospital as a result of their injuries.
4: Can you describe for us what this Mount Bundy training complex looks like and the sorts of things that are being done there?
11: It's 10,000 hectares. And Alex, it's mostly just kind of looks like the Outback Territory. And if you know, your listeners aren't familiar with what that looks like, it's pretty inhospitable land. It's bushy, it's dusty, it's rocky. And of course, for the military, especially for the Army, that makes for pretty ideal place to train soldiers. Mount Bundy training area is primarily used by the Australian Army and also allied forces for live fire training exercises. What we understand about what happened yesterday is this occurred, you know, sometime in the afternoon, in the late afternoon. Police responded to this vehicle rollover at about 4:20 on Monday afternoon, and at around 7:30, two of those injured soldiers had to be choppered out to Royal Darwin Hospital. And then a couple of hours later, three other soldiers were taken by plane to hospital to receive treatment for their injuries.
4: And what have police had to say about the coronial investigation that will now take place?
11: Yeah, so we heard from Northern Territory's Police Commissioner, Martin Dole. He gave some very brief comments this morning, and basically what he said was that Northern Territory Police have, provided resources and personnel to assist in investigating exactly what unfolded on Monday afternoon.
12: We have sent police resources to the training facility to assist defence in those investigations, and we can't comment on the cause of the injury to the defence personnel, but we are assisting and we're helping to investigate on behalf of the coroner.
4: Olivana, there has previously been a death at this training facility, hasn't there?
11: That's right, Alex. Tragically, in 2017, so almost a decade ago now, a 25-year-old soldier was shot and killed during one of those live fire training exercises which take place at Mount Bundy training area. His death was the subject of a fairly extensive coronial investigation and inquest in 2019. So this will be the second in the space of 10 years at that facility.
4: And a really tough time for the Australian Defence Force this year because there has already been a death during training in 2026.
11: Yeah, Alex, that's right. There was another death involving another young soldier in Jervis Bay, which is down on the New South Wales south coast, in May. He sadly died when he collided with another paratrooper during another defence training exercise. So, as you say, a really difficult time for defence personnel.
4: Now, the Territory's Chief Minister, Leah Finocchiaro, has already spoken publicly about the soldier's death at Mount Bundy this week. What did she say?
11: Yeah, she expressed, you know, her deepest condolences for the families of those involved. And she also gave a few details around how the NT sort of assisted in airlifting those injured soldiers last night.
3: The Northern Territory supported two injured evacuations by helicopter to Royal Darwin Hospital.

0: Of defense personnel during these training exercises. And he, insisted that the government has been working with the Department of Defense to make sure that Australia's training exercises are fit for purpose and as safe as they can be. We've also heard from Richard Marles, who is the defense minister. He said that this is a tragic loss. He described the 28-year-old who died as being one of our finest soldiers. And of course, we've also heard from the Australian Prime Minister, Anthony Albanese, who in a statement said, there are no safe or easy days for those who serve in our country's name. He said that this is a sad incident and a terrible reminder of what families take on when their loved one bravely puts on our nation's uniform.
1: Thanks, Olivana.
0: Thanks, Alex.
1: Olivana Lathouris reporting there from Darwin. My name's Alex Barwick. You're listening to Australia Wide. Let's head to the supermarket now. There are some big changes happening behind the scenes amongst the biggest players, and it has regional suppliers worried. Woolworths stirred controversy in August with its announcement that it will stop stocking Tasmanian beef nationally from 2027. The same week, Coles confirmed it would stop selling Coffs Coast bananas, pumpkins and cucumbers in an effort to simplify its supply chain. Now industry experts are claiming Australian supermarket giants are centralising their operations in a bid to cut costs through removing in-store butchers, introducing more own brand products and buying from middlemen or wholesales instead of directly from growers. Reporter Rani Fletcher has this story.
2: For the last 30 years, Coffs Coast banana farmer Amrit Singh has sold his produce to Coles through a wholesaler, an agreement he claims was worth hundreds of thousands of dollars a year. In August, the supermarket confirmed it would stop selling Coffs Coast bananas, cucumbers and pumpkins in a bid to simplify its supply chain. And Mr. Singh says his business has taken a hit.
3: If Coles don't reverse their decision, we'll have to start looking for merchants in Sydney markets or Brisbane markets or the Melbourne markets. Unfortunately, freight costs to getting access to those markets are going to be extremely high, and where we didn't have those costs at the moment.
2: Samuel Miller is the principal economist at New South Wales Farmers Association and says Coles and Woolworths have long been centralising their supply chains. He says one way they do so is through buying produce from a packhouse or middleman, which sells on behalf of a group of growers instead of buying directly from them. He says farmers who don't deal directly with the supermarkets have less power to negotiate their trade agreements.
4: Conflicts, issues, there may be interruptions in supply. If they can consolidate that down to just a few suppliers, then it's sort of up to those suppliers to take on all of that risk. Most farmers whose produce actually ends up on supermarket shelves are not actually dealing directly with Coles and Woolworths, those supermarkets. They're going through a supplier in the middle who's consolidating all of that, packing it up, sending it away according to what those supermarkets require. And so when those supermarkets make a decision like consolidating their suppliers, it affects not just that supplier in the middle, but it can affect dozens, 40 or 50 other farmers down the line. And while it's painful for that packhouse or farmer or supplier in the middle, the Food and Grocery Code of Conduct, as it's written, doesn't really seem to allow all of those other farmers who are nonetheless affected by that decision to have any recourse at all through that code of conduct.
2: The Food and Grocery Code of Conduct is mandatory for large grocery businesses and enforced by the Australian Competition and Consumer Commission, also known as the ACCC. It requires supermarkets to give suppliers a reasonable amount of notice when they change or cancel an order, along with ensuring they negotiate in good faith. Professor Gary Mortimer is a retail marketing expert with the Queensland University of Technology and says meat is one area where the supply chain has been centralised.
5: We go back 15, 20 years. What shoppers would have seen is full-line butcheries in stores, trained butchers and apprentices working in stores. Over the last 10 to 15 years, what we've seen is that reduction of in-store processing.

0: back to centralized processing where we see less trade butchers in stores.
1: Over the years, Professor Mortimer says there's been significant growth in own brand products being introduced by Coles and Woolworths, and this could put some producers at risk of disappearing from shelves.
0: It's estimated now that almost one in three products bought at a supermarket, over 30%, is a private label or own brand product. What we've seen is range rationalisation, so slowly cutting those ranges back. Now, naturally, you're not going to get your big famous national or global brands disappearing, but there is a risk that probably smaller bespoke brands that might be important in a particular town or particular area might disappear.
1: In a statement to the ABC, Coles says it's misleading to suggest that own brand product, fresh produce sourcing and changes to store operations are one centralisation strategy. It says aggregators, or middlemen, play an important role in fresh produce and give smaller growers a pathway to sell to major supermarkets. Woolworths says it's expanding and strengthening its supply chain network and has added several distribution centres in recent years.
2: Rani Fletcher finishing that report. We head to Western Australia now, where volunteers and locals have been busy scouring dense bushland in the hope of finding the whereabouts of four missing people. Chantelle McDougall, her daughter Leela, Simon Cadwell and Tony Popich vanished from the outskirts of the small West Australian town of Nanup in 2007. They haven't been heard from since, and an ABC Expanse podcast series called The Nanup Four has been investigating their disappearance. Host and reporter Dominic Baines was involved in the search. Dom, thanks for speaking to Australia Wide.
3: Thanks for having me.
2: Before we get to the search, can you just remind us a little of the story of the Nanup Four?
3: So the Nanup Four centres around Chantelle and Leela McDougall, Simon Cadwill and Tony Popich, who disappeared from the outskirts of Nanup in July 2007. And in the lead up to their disappearance, they told family and friends that they were moving to Brazil. But when they failed to get in touch, it was discovered that actually they hadn't travelled on their passports, their bank accounts were untouched. And in the ensuing police investigation, it was discovered that Simon Cadwill was actually living under a fake identity. His real name was Gary Felton, and he was actually operating an online cult where he espoused doomsday beliefs and spoke to his followers of a plan for a murder-suicide pact.
2: And I know your investigation certainly surfaced some new pieces of evidence and drew further attention to this case of the missing four that resulted in this search. So who was involved? And I know you were too. Tell me a little bit about the process.
3: Earlier this year, when the episodes started coming out on the other side of the country in Tasmania, there was a search underway for another missing person, a young Belgian backpacker named Celine Cremer. And you might recall that there was a citizen search for her, which was actually successful, and they did manage to find Celine Cremer's remains in the Tasmanian wilderness. But out of that search was born a group called Follow, or Find Our Lost Loved Ones. But one of the members of that group actually listened to the Nanup 4 podcast and ended up getting in touch and offering his assistance to Chantelle and Leela McDougall's family to help conduct this search in Northcliffe. So that man, his name is Matt Strickland, he really led this search, but it also involved other members of Chantelle's family. One particular woman who came, she was actually part of the podcast too. She was an old friend of Chantelle's. Her name is Diane Abbott, and she wanted to come back and be part of the search too.
4: Oh, as soon as I heard it, I thought, oh, yeah, no, I want to come down and help.
2: Dom, one of the reasons the search was in that location was because in the months after the disappearance, a group of prisoners doing community track clearing came across items of clothing and that smell of death in the area. You were able to track down one of those prisoners involved. Who was that and what did they say?
3: Yeah, so a few months ago I started looking into whether or not I might be able to find any of those original

0: Aboriginal prisoners who were there that day and found the items of clothing and reported that smell of death to their prison officer. And as far as I was aware, police had never spoken to them before, but I did actually manage to find one of them. He wanted to remain anonymous, but he did give a lot of really helpful information. He remembered the day really clearly. He always wondered what it was that he came across. I was able to put him in touch and connect him with the search volunteers and a man named Peter Greaves, who is a retired detective who's been helping out with the search. And he was able to recount some of his memories of that day to really kind of narrow down the search location. And we managed to capture some of that conversation, which has gone into the latest podcast episode, which you can have a listen to now.
1: My name's Peter Greaves. How are you? I know this is a fair while ago, so I just wanted to sort of pick your brain and see how much information you might be able to offer us.
0: They chat for about 15 minutes, Peter taking him back to that day 19 years ago, looking for any new clue. As we prepare to head out, Peter fills me in on what he said.
2: What did he tell you about what kind of clothing it was?
1: So the indication from them was it was a pair of jeans, which he wasn't 100% sure whether they were male or female jeans, because he couldn't tell. There was a pair of ladies' underpants and also a bra and a pair of flat shoes.
3: Dom, ultimately nothing was found. How did the family and volunteers feel?
0: When the decision was made to call off the search, it was pretty emotional. I think the last few days were, hope was kind of fading. You know, we all went into the search really hoping for a positive outcome to find any trace of Chantelle and Leela or Tony or Gary Felton. And as the days progressed and, you know, this area that they were searching was just so untouched. Yeah, it was a really difficult couple of days when people started kind of realising that the likelihood of finding anything was just so slim. And when that decision was made to call off the search, I know that there were volunteers who were just heartbroken that they weren't able to get the answers for Jim and Kath that they really wanted to. But yeah, I did catch up with Jim and Kath just as the search was wrapping up, and you know, they were pretty emotional. They were disappointed, but they were also just so glad that it had happened.
4: I felt good actually doing something out there, making a path clear to do the search. It felt good.
3: Dom, you really feel for Kath and Jim, don't you? What happens from here?
0: Well, look, Alex, it's not the end of the road. There are now people who are really invested in finding answers for Jim and Kath and for the family of Tony Popich as well. And they've now turned their attention back to Nanup, where this all kind of began, looking at the property, the bushland around where the four were living in that little blue house where Chantelle McDougall was last seen on the 14th of July 2007. They'll be conducting drone surveys of that area, trying to pick up any abnormalities in the ground there that might point to a final resting place. So it's certainly not the end. I think that there are now questions out of this search that the McDougall family now have, and possible leads that have sort of come out of this. So it won't be the end, and I guess the journey continues for them. But there are now so many more people invested in finding answers for them.
3: Dom, really good to talk to you.
0: Thank you so much.
3: That's ABC Expanse, the Nanup 4 podcast host and reporter Dominique Bayens, talking about the unsolved mystery of four people last seen in WA in 2007. And you can listen to that brand new episode that's just been released about the search wherever you get your podcasts, or, of course, you can catch up on the whole season. And that's Australia Wide on Radio National. My name's Alex Barwick. Thanks to the program's producer, Josie Sargent, and thank you for listening.
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Philosophy Hill. 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

0: Hello, I'm Fran Kelly, host of the Radio National Hour, right here at 6 p.m. every weeknight or anytime as a podcast. For most of us, a grave is somewhere to remember our loved one after they've died. A plaque, a name and some lovingly chosen words. A place to come back to grieve and acknowledge that this life mattered. But for some, death doesn't come with that lasting acknowledgement. An investigation by Guardian Australia has revealed there are more than 100 unmarked graves across New South Wales, as well as some in Queensland, containing the bodies of people who've died in poverty, including rough sleepers and war veterans even. Some of the graves, shockingly, contain up to 6 bodies, often buried without anyone in their families or the support services that have looked after them being notified they'd even died. Christopher Norse is the Guardian Australia's chief investigations correspondent. He uncovered this story. And Reverend Bill Cruz has spent decades working with Sydney's homeless and disadvantaged, warning about this issue for years.
1: We were put onto this story by the family of a rough sleeper named Roger Davies. And they came to us and just, they were confused, to be honest. It was his sister. She said, look, you know, I know my brother died. He was sleeping rough. No one ever told me what happened to him. But when I try to find him, it looks to me like possibly there are other people in the grave that he's been put in. And to be honest, when I heard that, I was quite disbelieving. I just thought in 2026, you know, there is no way that this is happening. But we got to work. We spent months looking at this and we found more than 100 unmarked graves across New South Wales, mostly in Rookwood General Cemetery, in little stretches of earth that were between dirt walkways and old headstones that were being used to bury between 4 to 6 people usually per plot, and there was just nothing there to mark them. I've walked through these areas and you would not know that there are graves there at all. And so we kind of went through that process, worked out who was being buried in these graves. And it was, you know, people who had suffered cancer and died with very little money. There were war veterans. There were a lot of rough sleepers. We found people who had become addicted to pokies. We found people with really severe mental health problems, people who were really, really disadvantaged and vulnerable, and who weren't afforded the proper process by the New South Wales government.
0: What was shocking to me most, I mean, it was all shocking to me, but that notion that you mentioned there of people being buried together in mass graves, unmarked graves in Rookwood, which is one of Sydney's major cemeteries, in dirt patches. I mean, does that mean people are walking over these graves potentially?
1: Yeah, and in some of these spaces, it's hard to know exactly whether people are walking over there, but like, you walk past it and there is nothing to tell you that there are graves there. There's no sign saying keep off the grass.
0: There's no cross,
1: indication.
0: There's no nothing.
1: Yeah, there's no cross, there's no nothing. You know, the rough sleeper that I mentioned, Roger Davies, where he is buried, it just looks like a long stretch of grass. You know, you wouldn't know that there are, you know, potentially 100 people buried under the stretch in this row of pots that he's buried in.
0: So uncaring. Bill, you've worked with homeless people for decades. Did you know this was happening?
2: Oh, yes. Yes, I've been fighting this for 50 years, believe it or not. And I can honestly say, you know, in the early days, there'd be at least a dozen in one of these graves. Like, I was surprised at the small numbers that they took. Chris is talking about, because I was told years ago it was many more. So we'll never know. We'll never know.
0: I understand, Bill, you had a friend die some years ago now in the Cross in Sydney.
2: Yes.
0: What was it about that death in particular that awoke you to this issue, if you like? Oh.
2: Well, he was a homeless Indigenous man who had been one of the stolen generation, and he was the most loving human being I know. He helped me when my first marriage collapsed, you know. And so he and I, even though he was homeless, he and I got really close. And when I went to theological college, he died on the streets. He died. And he's buried somewhere in an unmarked grave somewhere out around Penrith Way. And I'll never know where. So it became personal as well as just wrong. It's just wrong. We don't treat people like that.
0: And you'll never know where. Have you tried to find him?
2: Yeah. No, there's no way I can at the moment. And it's, you know, it's just awful. Like, the other thing that really gets me is I get particularly women coming here often looking for their father. There are so many people out there who have got somebody in their family or their extended family who's on the street or homeless or something like that. And this is where they end up. And to me, it's kind of a leftover thing, probably from the convict era, that nobody's fixed up.
0: And as you've just demonstrated with that example, your organisation clearly would have helped organise or pay for a proper funeral, I presume, well, if you'd known someone had died or contacted their loved ones.
2: We do 500,000 meals a year. If anybody comes to our place who dies and I know about it, I'm terrified of them ending up in a thing like that. So what we do is we do a proper funeral for them, we cremate them, all of that sort of stuff. So if the family turns up, which ultimately they usually do, I'm able to give them the ashes. And if they don't come after a few years, we put them into the sea, you know?
0: Yeah. Chris, that's another really troubling part of your investigation is that in some of the cases, relatives, as you've mentioned at the start there, or friends or support workers like Bill and his team, weren't told that this person had died and weren't told certainly that an unmarked grave would be used. I mean, do the police or the authorities, the health authorities, who is the responsible authority, and do they even try to find out if there are people connected to these people? Is that part of the problem?
1: Yeah, it's a huge part of the problem. So it was very clear to us and became clear to us very quickly in this investigation was that this process is breaking down, this notification process. Part of the problem is it's just bureaucratized to a degree that is kind of mind-boggling. So it depends where a death happened. If it happens in a hospital, it's the local health district in New South Wales that has responsibility for this process. Before 2025, if it was a death that happened in the community, it was police. But now, post-2025, it's New South Wales health pathology. Very uniformly, we were just finding that people were not being told. You know, we found really close friends who were extremely accessible to us. We could find them within 5 to 10 minutes. And they said, we have never talked to anyone in government about this, and I absolutely would have paid for a funeral had I known. And so we found 6 cases. I mean, I'm quite sure that that's a drop in the ocean, but 6 cases where it was extremely clear that the policy around this process was breaking down. And that really, the dark side of that, it means that people are going into these graves unnecessarily.
0: The starkest example of that is perhaps you discovered that in some of these unmarked graves are some war veterans, and the Department of Veterans Affairs has a funding program to help pay for impoverished veterans, as I understand. Was DVA contact to provide assistance for these people to get a proper burial?
1: No, it wasn't. I mean, so we found 2 cases, and we were looking at quite a small pool, but we found two cases where Vietnam veterans had been put in these graves in 2024 and 2025. And New South Wales Health policy says that in the cases of veterans, they must go to DVA and ask them for funding, because DVA provides that funding through a program that is designed for exactly this sort of circumstance. DVA told us not since 2020 have we been approached about a single destitute burial by the New South Wales government. And so that, to me, speaks to quite an alarming process breakdown, where in the cases of veterans, funding that is there is available. It's meant to be deployed for this very purpose, is just not being used because New South Wales Health isn't asking for it.
2: A woman came to see me once here about 2 or 3 years ago. She knew where her father was buried, in what plot he'd been buried with all the other men, and she wanted to put a plaque on the plot, and she went to the government and the government refused her permission to do that. And she came here and she was devastated. So don't let the government bulldust you in the fact that nobody knew.
0: Chris, you heard Bill there. You know, don't let the government bulldust you. The New South Wales Health Minister, Ryan Park, is quoted in your article saying the practice is unacceptable. But is there any clear response as to why people are being buried in communal graves when the government has pledged in the past to stop this as far back as 2013, I think you said?
1: Yeah, it's really difficult issue, because we know way back in 2013, the government promised to start marking these graves. And they did that because of the lobbying of a single person named Barbara Davis, whose foster daughter was put into one of these graves without her knowledge way back in 1989. She went and visited the grave and was absolutely just shocked and disgusted at the scene that she was confronted with. And she went on a warpath effectively and forced the New South Wales government into a promise that it would start marking every grave. Now, that never happened. Obviously, it hasn't happened because it's not happening for graves that were dug as recently as last month. And Rookwood, in their response to us, said, well, you know, the government may have made that promise, but there was never any legislation or regulatory instrument to give effect to it. So effectively, you know, there was a promise made and no action. So we do need to treat what the minister is saying in New South Wales with a healthy dose of scepticism, but I will say that it is quite rare for a government to offer an apology in the way that the New South Wales government has in this case. Before we even published, they had sent us a statement saying, we apologise, we know we messed this up, and we're going to reform the process. So that does speak to at least an acknowledgement that things are going wrong within that government.
0: Bill, final word to you. Accepting that the state may have to arrange a burial for someone who dies without the means to pay for one or without any known, you know, family or friends or contacts, what do you think a humane and dignified system would look like?
2: Well, at the very least, people should be cremated, I would say. Then at least you've got, I know it sounds awful, a bottle with the remains in it, and you could keep it there for so long before it's spread into the sea, something like that. But it's done in a humane way and a loving way and a compassionate way. I'm sure there are many, many rabbis, mullahs and ministers who would be all too willing to just come forward and bless the whole procedure for nothing, you know. So it wouldn't cost this government anything apart from just the cremation fees.
0: Yeah.
2: Like, people deserve that. We all deserve that, everybody.
0: That was Christopher Norse from Guardian Australia and Reverend Bill Cruz, who spent decades working with Sydney's homeless. And if you want to hear more in-depth analysis of the events shaping our world, don't forget, tune in 6pm tonight for the Radio National Hour or find me anytime on ABC Listen or wherever you get your podcasts. I'm Fran Kelly, and it's time now for today's episode of ABC News Daily with Sam Hawley. Have a great day.
3: Just a warning, this episode contains content that some listeners might find disturbing. In the US, it's ignited a national debate over consent. Cornell University protests have now erupted over the case of a woman identified as Jane Doe, who alleges she was drugged and sexually assaulted by seven students. Today, New York Times journalist Harubi Meko outlines the case, and we speak to Chanel Contis, founder of Teachers Consent, about why the outrage is crossing borders. I am Sam Hawley on Gadigal land in Sydney. This is ABC News Daily. The Me Too hashtag is making a comeback. There is an outrage in the United States and around the world about what has unfolded at Cornell University.
4: One of America's most prestigious universities at the centre of public outcry.
5: US prosecutors have reopened a case of alleged gang rape at Cornell University. The news is everywhere online and it's everywhere at college campuses across the states.
6: I think, like, we have to start solving these problems at its root issues.
7: Part of the problem, in my opinion, is that these subjects are taboo to talk about.
8: Generally, the culture

0: The Prats can be really dangerous for women because it's kind of just this space for men.
1: Students have been protesting. Some of the university buildings have been vandalised. It's becoming a touchstone moment, isn't it?
2: It definitely has caused a lot of outrage and has plunged the university into somewhat of a crisis over the past 2 weeks since the allegations filed by who has now become known as Jane Doe in civil court has also led to some action on the criminal investigation side.
1: And just to note, Cornell University, it's a prestigious institution, isn't it? One of the top universities in America.
2: And so yes, Cornell University is a prestigious university. It's an Ivy League school, and its main campus is in Ithaca, New York, so in upstate New York. And fraternities and sororities, I think the best way to understand them are organized social clubs.
1: Mm-hmm.
2: The fraternity in this case, it's called Chi Phi, and it's no longer at the university, but mm-hmm. the house was on campus at Cornell while the fraternity was active there.
1: Now, your colleagues at the New York Times, they have managed to review thousands of pages of documents and transcripts from the university, and they've conducted many, many interviews, right? So we have a sense of a timeline because of that work.
2: That's correct. So we've reviewed about over 1,000 pages of documents and have been able to just kind of glean some information from what we've seen there related to both what happened with the university's own administrative process, with the allegations that were from 2024, and some more information on what happened on the criminal side as far as a police report and where that police report went, as far as we can understand now.
1: Let's step back then to October the 19th, 2024. Now, Jane Doe, she had been out drinking that evening before she went to the Cornell fraternity house. Tell me what she alleges happened there.
2: So she alleges both in a civil lawsuit and from documents that we've reviewed that on the evening of October 19th, she goes to a sorority party of hers that was at a bar. And she had been having drinks before that, has more there, and then goes to the fraternity house, the Chi Phi house, to meet with someone that she had been talking to. And she says that once she arrived, she was dancing a little bit, and then she starts detailing a series of encounters, the first of which, she says, was consensual mm-hmm. with this man that she went to meet and another man that she knew, and then says that they had been drinking, she had been given a drug called ketamine, and that she says she gets increasingly more and more intoxicated, and that over time, the men that she doesn't know are coming into this room, and that she says she's sexually assaulted for the evening by several of the men from the fraternity.
1: And according to this police statement, there is a message that is allegedly posted in the frat house group chat, which has 57 members, suggesting that others could join in this alleged assault.
2: That's correct. In the fraternity Snapchat, at one point, one of the men posts that they could essentially come into the room and that she would be there. She says that she could not have consented because of how intoxicated she was at that point and that she'd been given this drug. And she felt at points that she was forced into taking this drug or that she was being coerced into taking this drug.
1: And it took her a few weeks to go to police. But when she did, she told them that she was 100% confident that she was raped.
2: So there's one mention of rape in the condensed 6-page, what's called a voluntary statement that was written from her perspective. But it was taken from an interview that she had with a police officer in which she kind of details what happened to her. And the police officer writes down her statements, and she does sign it the next day. The police statement does explain that she felt that some of the night's events had been a crime or were a crime, but it, in the way that it was summarized, it omitted some of the more forceful and definitive language that she used throughout the transcript of her interview we've been able to see. Over the week, she came to the understanding that what happened to her was rape. Those more forceful statements do not show up in the 6-page summary that then the district attorney reviewed before declining to prosecute her case.
1: So the district attorney It has this police report. It refuses to prosecute, but there is

0: some disciplinary action by the university against the men involved, right? There's seven men.
1: So two of the fraternity members were expelled. Another who had already graduated was barred from campus. Two more were suspended. And then the remaining men were handed lighter punishments, including writing an essay and taking classes. Not everyone was accused of the same exact conduct, mm-hmm. and not everyone received the same punishment.
0: But all of them have denied any wrongdoing.
1: That's correct.
0: Okay, so that brings us now, Harubi, to more recent times, because on September the 16th this year, Jane Doe files a civil lawsuit.
1: So in the civil lawsuit, she's suing the university, the sorority, the fraternity, and the seven men. She's saying that they should be held liable for what happened that evening. The university president came out, put out a statement saying that the university is committed to investigating what happened here.
2: And we as a community must do better. We must do everything we can to prevent what happened to Jane Doe and everyone before her and anyone after her from ever happening again.
1: Earlier in the week, the governor had called on the university to hire an independent law firm or agency or someone to do kind of a review of how the university handled it, and the university has promised to do that.
0: Okay, so once this civil action is filed, of course, it gets intense publicity. And about a week later, the district attorney reopens the criminal investigation. But New York's governor, Kathy Hochul, she steps in to take control, doesn't she? She says intoxication is not a license for rape.
3: If someone is too intoxicated to consent, it should not matter whether they chose to use drugs or alcohol. Voluntary intoxication is not a license for sexual assault or gang rape, period.
1: So she appoints a special prosecutor who is her attorney general mm-hmm. to take over the case, essentially saying that the new information from reporting that she had seen raised serious questions, as she says, about how the case was handled. And she says on the evening that she announces this, that she had lost faith in the Tompkins County District Attorney's ability to fairly oversee a reinvestigation of this case.
3: In what world would the police learn from a victim that she'd been literally gang raped while intoxicated by five men in a fraternity house and not elevate those allegations to the district attorney? In what world does the district attorney not even interview her or anyone else involved or even request the full transcript?
1: The district attorney had put out a statement kind of describing or explaining why his office and he himself at the time made the decision to decline to prosecute. And he said that what was in the 6-page report that he had reviewed did not rise to a crime under state law as it is right now. The governor here, Kathy Hochul, in very strongly worded statements surrounding her actions, decided to appoint a special prosecutor to take over the investigation.
0: And that's Letitia James, the New York Attorney General. So she's the special prosecutor.
4: I know that you want answers. I do, too. A comprehensive investigation of this nature takes time, but my office is committed to seeing it through.
0: Donald Trump, of course, he weighed into that, criticizing all of this. He wasn't happy with that appointment.
5: Well, Letitia James is a corrupt person. She's totally corrupt, and I can't imagine it. And I feel badly for whoever she's looking at because they won't get a fair shake.

0: Hi, my name is Chanel Contos. I'm the founder and CEO of Teachers Consent. We're a sexual violence prevention organisation in Australia.
1: Chanel, the Cornell gang rape allegations have caused great outrage, not least among university students in the United States, but of course around the world. Why do you think this is really hitting a nerve?
0: I think it's hitting a nerve because sexual violence is something that most women have been exposed to intimately, either themselves or someone very close to them in their life, and of course many men as well. And I think that girls and women are just fed up with trying to fight this fight while we have, you know, boys and men who think they would never do these things, but are they willing to stand up to them as well is another question. You know, I saw so many trends on Instagram and TikTok saying, what would a group of women do if they found a man passed out? And it was, you know, get them a glass of water, make sure they were turned on their side in case they vomit, care for them.
2: It's here to remind everyone that if a man were to become unconscious in a woman's sorority, they would wake up in a pink, fuzzy bed with warm blankets and a glass.
0: I think that we do need to address the driving force of masculinity in this situation for this to have occurred, because if you flip the genders, the situation is completely unimaginable.
1: Throughout history of colleges in the United States, and by the way, in other nations, in universities as well, this has been a problem, right? It's not unique to America, and it's been happening for a long time.
0: It definitely has been. Unfortunately, there's research to show that a significant portion, if not a majority, of gang rapes that occur in the US are done by people in fraternities or people in sporting teams, which I think speaks to the kind of herd mentality of these hyper-masculine situations and what can be done there. And then, of course, there's structural aspects, like there's often alcohol or drugs involved. Women do what they can to try and share information with other women to keep them safe. And there has been, you know, in the 90s in the US, there was a trend of writing names of perpetrators in female bathroom stalls to protect others. There's really, unfortunately, no country or space or institution where these sorts of things don't happen.
1: Yeah, and of course it comes on the back, this Cornell case, when in Australia we have had, you know, numerous allegations in recent weeks involving men and boys who are part of elite institutions, private schools, of course the Scots College in Sydney. Some boys have been involved in rape allegations, professional football club, the Swans. It's been involved in a scandal.
0: Yeah, I think there is something specific about institutions like that and elite institutions. I think it's the power and entitlement that comes with being in those single-sex, hyper-masculine spaces. And then the impunity that comes with it as well, because, you know, it's a, sorry to speak crudely, but this is how it's thought of. It's a PR disaster for them. And that means that there's reputational and financial incentive to cover up the behavior of people who somehow add value to an institution, whether it's a company or a sporting team or a school.
1: Do you think, though, then, Chanel, that this is a pivotal moment for change? How should we be navigating it from here to make sure it is?
0: I just don't know how many more pivotal moments of change we need to get somewhere. I mean, this is the amount of actual cases of these sorts of crimes that would occur in Australia. If we were to print them all in the newspaper on one day, there would be no other space for anything else, and only very few kind of get that sort of media attention and get people talking. But I think it's just a lesson in, again, reiterating the alleged seven perpetrators, but the alleged 57 bystanders. Like, where are we going to stand in this, and are we going to be active participants in changing this culture? Because in the situation we have at the moment with the gravity of sexual violence in Australia, if you're being complacent in it and not actively doing something about it, I feel like at this point it's complicity.
1: If this episode has raised any issues for you, you can call 1-800-RESPECT. That's 1-800-737-732. Chanel Contos is the founder of Teachers Consent. We also spoke to Harubi Meko, a journalist at the New York Times, who's been covering the Cornell case. This episode was produced by Ilaria Brophy and Louise Mylan. Audio production by Sam Dunn. Our supervising producer is Sydney Peed. I'm Sam Hawley. Thanks for listening.
3: Hello, I'm Sally Sara. This is Radio National Breakfast. Some of the top stories today. Israelis prepare to mark the anniversary of the October 7th attacks as Prime Minister Benjamin Netanyahu seeks re-election, campaigning on increased security. The coalition releases its immigration policy, promising sweeping cuts. Deputy Leader Jane Hume will be my guest after 7:30, and you'll get the latest from the parliamentary inquiry on artificial intelligence. But right now, it's news time, 6 o'clock.

0: With ABC News. The Adelaide City Council is making demands ahead of construction of the city streets race circuit. It's told the SA Motorsports Board that it wants no extra tree removals, excluding the butterfly conservation zone from the event, and no camping on the parklands. The board has free and unrestricted approval to construct the track without council involvement. If the demands are met, the Motorsports Board would cover damage costs in the project and conduct rehabilitation works. The City Council is seeking to increase its lease or license fees in the parklands to some organisations. It would apply to schools, community groups and others which earn over $3 million annually. If it's approved, Pulteney Grammar School will have an increase of about $10,000, the SA Cricket Association an increase of over $11,000. Those which earn less than $3 million yearly won't be affected. During a committee meeting last night, Councillor Philip Martin says it's only a small increase to help bring more people into the parklands.
1: Sporting groups run by mums and dads for kids, groups that are genuinely connected to community. We recognise that you don't have that income base.
0: The Police Commissioner Grant Stevens says he'll have to step down from volunteering when he starts his new role as Governor. Mr Stevens is the chair of the Operation Flinders Foundation and is a member of the Adelaide Football Club Board. He'll be replacing Francis Adamson, whose five-year term ended yesterday. Mr Stevens says he's been involved in other boards during his time as Police Commissioner.
2: But the two that I have elected to be a part of as a volunteer, I will have to step aside from. I think the obligations of Governor do impact heavily on the time I would have available to participate.
0: A woman has been accused of trying to stab a police officer in the inner southern suburbs. Officers went to the Southern Expressway off-ramp last night. There are reports of a woman walking on the road. The police say that a 38-year-old from Lamoureux tried to stab officers who went to restrain her and was eventually tasered. More than 600 protesters marched peacefully through the Perth CBD in opposition to an international defence industry conference in the city. Samantha Girling reports.
3: Tuesday was the first of the three-day Land Forces Defence and Weapons Expo. The state government will spend $11.5 million policing the event, hoping it will pump about $100 million into the economy. Paddy Collins was among the hundreds of people who joined the protest.
4: I think the world's at a crossroads. We've got to choose between peace or we've got to choose between war.
3: WA police had a heavy presence at the march and have not reported any incidents.
0: Veteran news anchor Richard Moorcroft has died at the age of 70. Nandini Deer reports.
5: From presenting ABC's Behind the News to 2 decades anchoring ABC's 7pm news bulletin until 2002, Richard Moorcroft was a familiar face to Australian television. Friends and colleagues are remembering Mr Moorcroft as a voice of authority, a gentle person, a nature lover and an arts supporter. Former ABC News Breakfast presenter Michael Rowland says he looked up to Mr Moorcroft enormously and describes him as the newsreader's newsreader.
6: When he said something, you absolutely believed him because it was heartfelt.
5: A post on Mr. Moorcroft's Instagram page last night says he died at a time of his choosing, with his partner of 36 years, Alison McKay, beside him.
0: Novak Djokovic has claimed a record 7th China Open tennis title and the 102nd title of his career as Australia's Alex de Minaur retired injured from their final in Beijing. A 39-year-old led 7-6, love 1 when de Minaur was forced to quit with an apparent thigh problem. It's the 21st year in a row that Djokovic has won at least one singles title. He says the triumph comes during what's been a challenging period for the former world number one.
7: It came at the best possible time, you know, as a confidence booster, as a proof that I can still play on the highest level and, you know, winning against the top 10 players in a matter of 3 days back to back is a great achievement.
0: Cameron Green has been ruled out of Australia's first men's cricket test against South Africa due to injury. The first test between Australia and South Africa begins in Durban on Friday. South Australia's weather: Renmark sunny 23, Mount Gambier cloud clearing 19, Port Lincoln mostly sunny 21, Port Pirie sunny 27, Adelaide sunny a top of 23 degrees, currently 11. ABC News.
8: Good morning, I'm Sally Sara. It is Wednesday, the 7th.

0: 9th of October. Welcome to Radio National Breakfast. Coming up...
1: That immigration policy in this country should be done in the interest of the country, not in the interest of any vested interest, big business or any other. It should be in the interest of the country. And we have seen numbers that are simply too high.
0: The Coalition makes its pitch for deep cuts to immigration. Also ahead...
2: This is the first anniversary in which all of the hostages living and dead are back in Israel. So it's somewhat unique compared to the other two anniversaries. Of course, this is still very fresh, let's not forget.
0: Israel marks 3 years since the October 7th terrorist attacks, with ongoing threats and elections looming large. Meanwhile...
3: I want to begin with an apology. During internal training and evaluation, our models accessed Australian government websites in ways they were not directed to. That should not have happened.
0: OpenAI's top executive fronts a parliamentary inquiry into artificial intelligence, pledging to do better. And on Changing Australia.
4: Meningococcal disease is a killer and it kills young people, babies and adolescents, but its consequences are devastating. So about 1 in 10 children will die if they get the infection, and about 4 out of 10 will end up with disability.
0: Acclaimed vaccination researcher Professor Helen Marshall on the fight against the menacing meningococcal disease. All of that ahead here on Radio National Breakfast. I'm Sally Sara, coming to you from Ngunnawal Country in Canberra and acknowledging other custodians. It's 6 past 6. Well, a very good morning to you. Let's get underway this morning with Oliver Gordon and the news headlines. Hi, Ollie.
5: Good morning, Sally. Today marks 3 years since the Hamas October 7 attack, which killed around 1,200 people in Israel. Health authorities in Gaza say more than 74,000 Palestinians have died in the grinding conflict since. Community-led events will be held across Israel, including at the Nova Music Festival site, where hundreds were killed in the deadliest massacre on the day. Veteran news anchor Richard Moorcroft has died at the age of 70. A familiar face and voice on TV screens across the nation, the respected journalist presented the ABC New South Wales Nightly News for nearly 20 years. He also hosted children's show Behind the News and Letters and Numbers on SBS. A post on his Instagram shared that he was diagnosed with cancer earlier this year and had died at a time of his choosing on the south coast of New South Wales with his partner by his side. The federal opposition's proposal to slash net overseas migration has been slammed by higher education groups. The plan includes a major crackdown on international student numbers. The coalition insists the policy is about putting Australia first, but higher education groups have suggested the country's valuable international education sector is being compromised by a race to the bottom on migration. Online fashion retailer ASOS has confirmed a major global cyber attack may have compromised customers' personal information. Hackers appear to have sent a notification on the ASOS app alerting customers to the data breach. The incident has seen the retailer's share price plunge more than 10% on the London Stock Exchange. Overseas now, and there have been further clashes between protesters and police in several French cities as nationwide school funding demonstrations heated up. Police fired tear gas towards protesters in Toulouse and Paris, while police in Lyon said they responded when missiles were thrown at officers. And to the US now, where two of America's oldest movie studios have merged, with Paramount locking in its purchase of Warner Brothers Discovery. The takeover has formed a new Hollywood giant called Skydance. The merger brings together streaming services HBO Max and Paramount Plus with broadcast networks like CNN. Sally?
0: Ollie, thank you. 9 past 6. In a few minutes, Evelyn Manfield will update you on federal politics. But first, today marks 3 years since the October 7 Hamas terrorist attacks in Israel, which killed more than 1,200 Israelis. The anniversary, which is being marked by vigils and counter-protests around the world, including in Australia, comes at a febrile time in Israel following the attempted hijacking of a Fly Dubai aircraft by an Omani pilot last week. Israel's Prime Minister Benjamin Netanyahu and the country's security agencies have faced questions about the timing of the incident and what the government knew about the pilot in control of the plane. The events are particularly sensitive for the Israeli leader as he campaigns for re-election later this

0: month after 17 years of nearly uninterrupted rule. Laser Berman is the Times of Israel's diplomatic reporter. I spoke to him earlier. Laser, how would you describe the mood in Israel in the lead up to this anniversary?
1: Yeah, so this is the first anniversary in which all of the hostages, living and dead, are back in Israel. So it's somewhat unique compared to the other two anniversaries. Of course, this is still very fresh, let's not forget. It's only 3 years. But now, since everyone is back inside of Israel, people can start thinking about how to fully commemorate this, and it's a little bit less raw. At the same time, the wars that have erupted in the wake of October 7th have not ended, right? There's still IDF troops in the Gaza Strip. They're still in Lebanon. And, of course, another fight against Iran is certainly a possibility. So we're starting to get some or a lot of discussion and even some controversy over how do we remember. Of course, the Jewish people have spent a lot of attention and effort over the years commemorating tragedies throughout Jewish history. So this is another question about how do we remember it? You know, what day should it be on? Should it be a day of sorrow? Can we start to, you know, look at some positive things and some inspiring things? All these are questions, are things that need to be worked out. And of course, this happens weeks before the first national election since the October 7th attacks.
0: Where do things sit politically for Prime Minister Benjamin Netanyahu?
1: It's a great question. He is facing a difficult election. There's no polls that I've seen that have shown him and his coalition getting to the requisite 61 seats. He was enjoying a bump in recent weeks, kind of taking the lead over the opposition coalition, let's call it. But this Fly Dubai attack from last week, I think, has really opened up a vulnerability for Netanyahu. This idea that the country is not being properly run, that the people, the ministers in office, are not doing their jobs, they're playing politics, and they're leaving the country open and putting the citizens at risk. Of course, that narrative can be applied to October 7th. But when we look deeper and deeper into what the transportation ministry, a Likud minister, was doing and how they seem to not have been taking care of these foreign flights coming into Israel security-wise, I think that is really a narrative that could damage him.
0: In what way? How do you see that playing out?
1: Well, it just plays into this idea that what his government cares about most is staying in power and not properly running the country. And you're starting to hear things like over 1,200 crew members from foreign flights that are coming from enemy countries came into Israel in the past year, including Oman, including countries like, you know, Iraq, could be Syria, Lebanon, even Iran, who knows? So this government and this prime minister, who he presents himself as Mr. Security. And when you add this up with the unanswered questions over October 7th and the fact that there still has not been a state commission of inquiry, I think that really might have some people asking questions and wondering if they can trust Netanyahu and this government with their safety moving forward.
0: With the conflicts that have followed October the 7th, what's the view in Israel about whether those conflicts have made Israel safer or at greater risk of further attacks and conflict?
1: I think generally you'll have people understanding that Israel is safer now than it was on October 6th. If you go back to then, you would have a very, very dangerous Hezbollah armed on Israel's border and really ready to fight. Of course, you had Assad's Syria still intact. You had Iran's ballistic missile program, its nuclear program intact. And of course, you had something like 50,000 Hamas fighters less than a kilometer away from Israeli towns. We're certainly in a better situation. But the question is, how do you take a lot of impressive tactical military gains and turn them into some sort of permanent improvement for the future if you don't embrace or present some sort of diplomatic path forward? And at least this government, you know, ahead of these elections, has officially rejected the Trump plan for Gaza, is in a peace process with the Lebanese government, but is being very, is kind of dragging their feet on it or being very careful about any withdrawals. And of course, on Iran, things are kind of stuck until Trump decides what he wants to do. So there is a feeling that Netanyahu has led effective military campaigns, but can't really land a knockout punch, and that we might be dealing with open conflicts in the near future.
0: How has Israel's place in the world changed since October?

0: to impose sanctions on Israeli settlements. So that is certainly the negative trend. At the same time, you see that in many parts of the Arab world, first of all, every Abraham Accords country continues to maintain the peace treaty with Israel. And you're even seeing countries like Morocco upping the diplomatic representation. So in the Middle East, even though there's a lot of, you know, questions about Israeli strategy, no one is cutting off ties. And some countries are even improving ties, like the UAE. And then you see in Central Eastern Europe, in Latin America and Africa, you actually see a lot of improvement in ties. So it's a mixed bag. But in the place where Israel finds itself most naturally in terms of alliances, which is the Western democratic world, there's no question that Israel's standing has slipped.
1: Liza, thank you very much for joining me this morning.
0: Thank you.
1: You're listening there to Liza Berman, the Times of Israel's diplomatic reporter, on the anniversary of the October 7th attack, 16 past 6.
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1: Opposition leader Angus Taylor is rejecting concerns that his proposed sweeping cuts to migration could hurt the economy. Political correspondent Evelyn Manfield is here with me in Parliament House. Evelyn, what are some of the criticisms that we've heard from business leaders so far?
3: Morning, Sally. This is coming from the Chamber of Commerce and Industry because Angus Taylor has talked about this proposal yesterday to slash temporary migration by 650,000 people over 4 years. This biggest cut ever is what Angus Taylor has called it. And the business leaders have said, well, the biggest cut is not a good thing. It's going to undermine growth of the economy and it's also going to hurt skills, you know, and have problems with addressing some of those skill shortages that we do know exist. Now, Angus Taylor's pushback to that is that as part of his plan, he wants to have an increase in people on temporary skilled visas and also have these 45,000 project visas. So they'll be specifically tied to some type of project, whether that's AUKUS or something like that. So, look, Angus Taylor has pushed back against some of that criticism, but he did admit yesterday on 7:30 when he was being asked about aged care, obviously a critical industry with an ageing population, but also heavily reliant on migrant workers. He did say that there would be some impact. He couldn't sort of provide a number on how many people would be impacted, but there would be some. And then I guess just the economic impact as well, Sally, because the opposition yesterday was saying this is going to be budget neutral, but then an economist I was talking to was saying, well, there is, you know, an economic impact when you take all these people out of the economy. There's going to be a drop off in demand that could mean that you've got some pressure taken off inflation, but then at the same time there's slower economic growth. So it does sound like a bit of a complex kind of trade off that, you know, the business and economists are responding to.
1: Thank you, Evelyn Manfield. It's coming up to 19 past 6.
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1: Well, now we're going to take a look at politics across the Tasman in New Zealand, where two major party candidates faced off in their first live leaders debate last night, ahead of next month's election, where cost of living takes centre stage.
5: Christopher's just said that life is getting easier for New Zealanders. Not the vast majority of New Zealanders watching this today. They will be at home shouting at the TV saying, don't you understand how difficult it is?
6: You have to acknowledge that actually when you drove inflation up to a 32-year high,
5: it was a 32-year high all around the world.
1: New Zealand Labor leader Chris Hipkins and Prime Minister Christopher Luxon trading barbs last night. The leaders' debate comes as recent polling finds almost half of New Zealand voters are favouring minor parties. Neil Jones is the director of the government relations agency Capital and is a former chief of staff of New Zealand Prime Minister Jacinda Ardern and joins me now. Neil, welcome to Radio National Breakfast.
7: Good morning.
1: What's the backdrop here? How tight is this contest for the New Zealand election?
7: Look, the contest could go either way. It's a real nail-biter. Every recent poll shows that the Opportunity Party, which is a party that's never entered Parliament before, which is sort of a centre-left party, will hold the balance of power. And Christopher Luxon, the initial Prime Minister, having only taken power in 2023,

0: faces potentially being the first National Party Prime Minister to lose power after one term.
1: Is this all about economics?
0: I think largely. I think as we've seen around the world, we've got increasing polarisation. The centre is flattening out and people are really struggling. Inflation continues to be high. Interest rates are rising again. Unemployment's rising. And I think people are feeling that they're not feeling any better off. They don't really have much hope they will feel better off. And that's, I think, leading to Christopher Luxon losing a lot of popularity and his National Party losing a lot of popularity. They got 38% on election night 2023. Most polls show them below 30 now. There's one that had them at 25.9 yesterday.
1: What's going on with that? Is that economic frustration or something else? Of course, here in Australia, we're seeing also a further swing towards One Nation rather than the two major parties. What's happening in New Zealand?
0: I think it really is as simple as people have lost hope. I mean, the Ipsos Issues Monitor tracks what issues New Zealanders care about. For about the last 5 years, cost of living has been by far and away the most important issue. And I think people feel that the political system hasn't been giving them answers. And that's why you're seeing probably both Labor and National as the two established parties struggling to really gain traction. I think Christopher Luxon as well is quite unpopular as a leader. His personal ratings, his favourability is at negative 20, which is, you know, pretty bad all round. So I think between his personal unpopularity and just the economic woe, you've got a situation where National's really struggling to make a case for re-election.
1: How much political engagement is there with this debate and more broadly with the contest?
0: Look, I get the sense that people are pretty disengaged and pretty frustrated. No one I talk to is really excited about this election. It seems remarkably sort of pessimistic, the mood in the country. And again, I think that's because people just don't really have a lot of hope that anyone has the answers. And that's probably reflected in people shopping around minor parties looking for an alternative.
1: How important will that engagement be? Because you need to enrol to vote in New Zealand, but it's not compulsory to actually cast a ballot. Is that right?
0: That's correct. I think we'll still have a reasonably high turnout. Generally, when elections are close and where there are issues that are contested hotly, people vote, and that's certainly happening this election. I think one hiccup could be that the current government's changed the enrolment rules. It used to be that you could enrol right up to and including election day. They've now made it if you're not enrolled 2 weeks before, you can't vote. And so there is a risk that a reasonable number of voters who haven't got their enrolment details updated will get to the polling booth and find they're not on the register.
1: You're listening to Radio National Breakfast. You're hearing from Neil Jones, a former chief of staff to former New Zealand Prime Minister Jacinda Ardern. Tell us a bit more about the Opportunity Party. What do they stand for and what do you think is drawing in some more support for them, Neil?
0: Yeah, so they're a party that had been around for a few elections, but they did a bit of a rebrand as Opportunity, and they actually put out a Seek Job ad to find a leader, and they found a charismatic woman in her late 30s called Kule Wong, who's really just lovely and very hard to dislike, probably the only positive politician in the country. Their positioning is kind of a centrist party that's neither left nor right but forward. They've referred to Australia's Teals as an example. In terms of their policy, they kind of sit broadly centre-left, I would say, but they very much say they could go with either side. Christopher Luxon, the National Party leader and Prime Minister, has ruled out going with them because they're proposing a land tax and he's campaigning on no new taxes. But I think if he needs them to hold on to his job, he'll be on the phone the morning after the election.
1: Is there much happening on the right side with other parties or individuals trying to get some of the votes away from the major parties?
0: Yes, I mean, New Zealand First and ACT, who have been National's rather rambunctious coalition partners this election, they're polling around 10% each. New Zealand First is probably closer to sort of One Nation in its approach, sort of a nationalist, sort of culturally right-wing party. And ACT is a free market libertarian party that kind of dabbles in sort of treaty and race issues. And they've, between them, they've got about 20%. So expect them to continue to be a large part of the next government if National's returned.
1: Neil, I wonder whether any Australian parties will follow suit putting up the Seek ad for their party leadership. It's been great to talk to you this morning. Thank you.
0: All good. Cheers.
1: Neil Jones there, Director of the Government Relations Agency Capital, former Chief of Staff of New Zealand Prime Minister Jacinda Ardern, 25 past 6. Well, to business for you now, consumer confidence has taken a dive with higher fuel costs and potential further interest rate hikes weighing on the minds of consumers. Business and economics correspondent Carrington Clark is here. Carrington, this is the latest survey from Westpac and the Melbourne Institute. What does it tell us?
2: Yeah, I mean, it's probably what you would expect, given that we have seen now four interest rate rises this year, but also we have seen fuel prices once again tick up. But basically, we've gone back to where consumer sentiment was at about April of this year, so pretty early on during the conflict in the Middle East, where prices were high, people were very concerned about the future. Well, some of the interesting takeouts were that nearly two-thirds of consumers now expect mortgage rates to rise. It's kind of in line with what a lot of economists are saying. Potentially, we have another interest rate hike in November. Consumers are also pretty uneasy about their jobs, particularly in construction and hospitality. Now, the reason these type of surveys are helpful for groups like the Reserve Bank is a lot of the data we get obviously is backwards looking. It's what's already occurred in the past, how high prices have risen, for example, or what unemployment was in the months preceding. This kind of gives us an idea of what's in the minds of consumers, which might impact their decisions going forward. So about whether or not they're going to go and buy a new couch or whether or not they're going to be spending more money in the economy. Now, the Reserve Bank does want people spending less cash because inflation is too high. They would like there to be less demand in the economy. So in some ways, maybe it wouldn't be totally unwelcome news that consumers are feeling a little bit more apprehensive about making purchases because maybe then they won't make them. You don't want people feeling bad, obviously, but if it means that maybe they don't spend as much money, maybe that isn't a totally bad thing to occur. But it's also obvious that the housing price downturn is also starting to bite people. This is what we talk about when we say the wealth effect, that if people think their big asset isn't worth as much as they previously did, that perhaps they don't feel as wealthy and therefore don't go out and spend as much money. So interesting to just keep an eye on this. Again, it seems kind of cruel to think like bad news might be seen as good news for the Reserve Bank. But given the circumstances we're in, where the Reserve Bank doesn't want as much demand in the economy, maybe they would look at this as potentially showing that interest rate hikes have already started to bite, and that might be helping to bring down some of that inflationary pressure.
1: Carrington, some more data. What does the latest car sales information tell us about the uptake of EVs?
2: Yeah, so again, it shows that really this year, 2026, I mean, you can put it in your calendar, this was probably the year when EVs went mainstream here in Australia. So full electric vehicles accounted for 24.2% market share, which once again put them ahead of both petrol and diesel vehicles, the most popular type. Now, when you put full EVs with plug-in hybrids and other hybrids, they accounted for just under 50% market share. So just below what was recorded in August, but goes to show that they are now they're almost the biggest segment of the market and they're hovering around that level. Interestingly, China is by far and away now the biggest supplier of new vehicles in Australia. And they have increased that share. They've increased those numbers by more than 63% from a year ago. And we have seen a doubling of electric vehicles more generally over the past year. So a real change in how people are purchasing cars, what type of cars they're purchasing in Australia. And that looks like something that isn't going to go backwards from here.
1: It's certainly out on the road, you're seeing them absolutely everywhere. Yeah. Don't hear them, but do see them.
2: That's right.
1: Carrington, thank you.
2: Thank you.
1: Carrington Clark, updating you on business and economics. Coming up, the latest from the Australian Parliamentary Inquiry on Artificial Intelligence, where some of the big tech bosses have been fielding questions this week. Also ahead, you'll get a breakdown of the Coalition's long-awaited migration policy, promising the biggest cuts to migration levels in Australia's history. It's coming up to news time. It is 6:30.

0: Matt Coleman in Adelaide with ABC News. The Adelaide City Council is making demands ahead of construction of the city street race circuit. It's told the SA Motorsports Board that it wants no extra tree removals, excluding the butterfly conservation zone from the event, and no camping on the parklands. The board has free and unrestricted approval to construct the track without council involvement. If the demands are met, the Motorsports Board would cover damage costs on the project and conduct rehabilitation works. The Adelaide City Council is seeking to increase its lease or licence fees in the parklands to some organisations. It would apply to schools, community groups and others who earn over $3 million annually. If it's approved, Pulteney Grammar School would have an increase of about $10,000, the SA Cricket Association an increase of over $11,000. Those which earn less than $3 million yearly won't be affected. During a committee meeting last night, Councillor Philip Martin said it's only a small increase to help bring more people into the parklands.
1: Sporting groups run by mums and dads for kids, groups that are genuinely connected to community. We recognise that you don't have that income base.
0: The Police Commissioner Grant Stevens says he'll have to step down from volunteering when he starts his role as Governor. Mr Stevens is the chair of the Operation Flinders Foundation and is a member of the Adelaide Football Club Board. He'll be replacing Francis Adamson, whose five-year term ended yesterday. Mr Stevens says he's been involved in other boards during his time as Police Commissioner.
2: The two that I have elected to be a part of as a volunteer, I will have to step aside from. I think the obligations of Governor do impact heavily on the time I would have available to participate.
0: A woman has been accused of trying to stab a police officer in the inner southern suburbs. Officers went to the Southern Expressway off-ramp last night. There are reports of a woman walking on the road. Police say the 38-year-old from Lamoureux tried to stab officers who went to restrain her and was eventually tasered. Veteran news anchor Richard Moorcroft has died at the age of 70. Before moving to Sydney, he presented the ABC News SA Bulletin. Nandini Deer reports.
3: From presenting ABC's Behind the News to 2 decades anchoring ABC's 7pm News Bulletin until 2002, Richard Moorcroft was a familiar face to Australian television. Friends and colleagues are remembering Mr Moorcroft as a voice of authority, a gentle person, a nature lover and an arts supporter. Former ABC News Breakfast presenter Michael Rowland says he looked up to Mr Moorcroft enormously and describes him as the newsreader's newsreader.
4: When he said something, you absolutely believed him because it was heartfelt.
3: A post on Mr Moorcroft's Instagram page last night says he died at a time of his choosing, with his partner of 36 years, Alison McKay, beside him.
0: Novak Djokovic has claimed a record 7th China Open tennis title and the 102nd title of his career as Australia's Alex de Minaur retired injured from their final in Beijing. A 39-year-old led 7-6, love 1 when de Minaur was forced to quit with an apparent thigh problem. It's the 21st year in a row that Djokovic has won at least one singles title. He says the triumph comes during what's been a challenging period for the former world number one.
5: It came at the best possible time, you know, as a confidence booster, as a proof that I can still play on the highest level and, you know, winning against the top 10 players in a matter of 3 days back to back is a great achievement.
0: In basketball, Adelaide's Nick Rakosevich is free to face Melbourne United tonight in the NBL after entering an early guilty plea to a striking charge. The 28-year-old was cited for an incident in Sunday's game against New Zealand. The early guilty plea means he avoids a one-match ban and will instead take a fine. Adelaide sits 7th in the standings with 2 wins and 3 losses going into tonight's contest at home, while United is just behind it in 9th. A number of names continue to be in discussions as the AFL's trade period enters its third day. Day 2 saw Hawthorn officially lodge the paperwork in its bid to sign Gold Coast forward Ben King as a free agent. The Suns must now decide whether to match the offer or force a trade or take draft compensation for the 26-year-old. South Australia's weather: Renmark sunny 23, Mount Gambier cloud clearing 19, Port Lincoln mostly sunny 21, Port Pirie sunny 27. Adelaide sunny, a top of 23 degrees, currently 11. Tomorrow, sunny 28. ABC News.
6: Hello and welcome to Radio National Breakfast. I'm Sally Sara, coming to you from Ngunnawal Country in Canberra and acknowledging other custodians. Coming up...
7: We are bringing in more skilled migrants and less of those without skills. That means they will make a bigger contribution per person to the economy. And we're not talking about small numbers, we're talking about very significant numbers.
6: The Coalition makes its pitch for deep cuts to immigration and...
8: I want to begin with an apology. During internal training and evaluation, our models accessed Australian government websites in ways they were not directed to. That should not have happened.
6: OpenAI's top executive has fronted a parliamentary inquiry into artificial intelligence, pledging to do better, but also suggesting that Australians have nothing to fear from the technology. You can send through your thoughts on any of the stories this morning, anything that's making news. 0418 226 576 is the text line. You can also shoot through a message via ABC Listen. Now, the weather for the capital cities today. Sydney, you're expecting a possible shower and a top of 19. Melbourne, partly cloudy and 17. Brisbane, a shower or two and 28. Perth, partly cloudy and 23. Adelaide, sunny and 23 today. Hobart will be cloudy and 16. Canberra, mostly sunny, a bit windy today and 18. And Darwin will be partly cloudy and 33. Well, as you've been hearing yesterday, the Coalition unveiled its long-awaited immigration policy, which it's described as the biggest cut to immigration in the country's history.
9: And what we are proposing today is the biggest cut to immigration in the history of this country. That is what is necessary right now, given the failures of the Labor government. We're announcing today we'll bring the numbers down to below the levels they were at under the Howard Liberal National Government. The net overseas migration numbers will be 100,000 year one, 100,000 year two, going to 160,000 in year four. That will take pressure off roads, off schools, off infrastructure, off houses.
6: That's the opposition leader, Angus Taylor. Well, under a future coalition government, net overseas migration, as you're hearing, would be slashed to 100,000 for the first 2 years, followed by 130,000 and then 160,000. The policy goes further than Labor's migration targets, but proposes increasing skilled migration. David Wilden is a fellow with the Migration Policy Institute and a former First Assistant Secretary of the Refugee Humanitarian and Settlement Division of the Department of Home Affairs. He also currently sits on the expert subcommittee of the Ministerial Advisory Council on Skilled Migration. David, welcome to Radio National Breakfast.
10: Thank you very much, Sally.
6: Before we dive into the numbers, let's make sure we've got the terms right here. Just remind us, what do we mean when we're talking about net overseas migration or NOM?
10: Well, net overseas migration, in essence, is the end number when we look at how many people arrive and how many people leave. And the key element there is that to count in, you have to be here for 12 out of 16 months. So tourists, for example, don't get counted into that number. But if you're here to study for 3 years, you're counted. A two-year working holiday counts, etc.
6: Is it a good measure of policy?
10: It's a measure. And it's a measure that is being used for quite some time. I think it has been... It has gone over the last decade from something that we observed happening, which is really what it is. It's the result of other policy, and we don't control all the levers within net migration. It's become the de facto point of argument about that's the number that tells us something. I'm not sure it's the most sensible way to craft policy.
6: What do you mean?
10: Well, if you're looking at, let's to make all of our decisions starting at the point where what is the net number of people coming in, then you have to look at what your policy settings are that create that. The last full year we have numbers for NOM, 2024-25, 40,000 New Zealanders net came in. 52,000 working holiday makers net came in. So if... In this case, the opposition aren't touching those. They're already at 90,000 out of their 100,000. So if they can make space if a few more Australians leave than come home, but if a few more Australians come home than leave, they're already at their number. And they haven't touched anything to do with permanent migration, such as family, partners coming in, skilled workers, seasonal workers. So you're starting at the wrong point if you think that net migration will give you the outcomes that you're looking for, as opposed to looking at the intent of each part of the visa program and how they can actually deliver the outcomes.
6: The numbers that have been put forward by the coalition, do they add up? Is this practical, doable?
10: I don't think so, at first glance. Obviously, they've made some very high-level statements, but once you start to pull apart the component parts, it raises some very big questions. They talk, for example, about the economic impact being positive because they're going to bring in people who pay more tax. Well, at the same time,

0: And they're talking about they're not touching healthcare workers, they're not touching working holiday makers. Well, they're the large numbers and they pay low tax. So who are the low tax people? And they mentioned temporary graduates. A lot of those temporary graduates are nurses. So once you start to, you know, pick at the threads around what they announced, I do see there's a number of challenges for them to deliver what they're committing to deliver.
1: And what do you make of these basic numbers? So starting off with slashing net overseas migration to 100,000 in the first couple of years, that'll go up to 160,000 in year four. What do you make of that?
0: I actually think it's quite dangerous politics in the same way the One Nation was, because immigration itself is not a here and now, it's a tomorrow. If you make a decision today to cut a whole bunch of visas, that'll give you a good number now, so your net migration will drop because you don't grant the visas. But if you're looking at the fact that people don't turn up the year that you decide to do a number, the impact happens 3, 4, and 5 years down the track. Stopping students today means you don't have nurses in 4 or 5 years. So there's a real issue there when you map out the decision today to cut to 1,000, 100,000, from where, how many, in the component parts, and then what does that mean in terms of where we are in 1 year, 3 year, 5 years, 10 years? It's a sad thing that migration is a long-term policy when you pull on the lever, but you expect a short-term result, and you just don't get it other than, look, a number went down, but what was the total impact of that? Not very hard to measure.
1: David, how does this policy released by the Coalition, how does it compare to Labor and One Nation's policies?
0: I think the fundamental difference is the Labor's announcements were quite targeted in that there was only a few things they're doing. It was done to reduce NOM and it will reduce NOM. I think the big difference also is the prospectivity of the announcements that Labor made. So going forward, they will make decisions around whether you can stay or whether you have to go home and come back for work or partner. If I'm reading the Liberal Party's national right, they've got 400,000 people here that they're going to get rid of most of them. Well, a lot of those are people's husbands and wives here on valid visas that they were granted. And if you read literally what they have said, they are going to make those people leave Australia until they make the visa decision on their partner visa. There's 100,000 people here who have claimed protection, who we have signed international agreements to honour, that we can't remove. So the 400 won't be achieved. The only question is, will it be 100 achieved, 50 achieved, 150, and at what cost? And the costs, I think, are pretty significant socially.
1: David, just finally, the Coalition had previously promised to tie migration numbers to housing. Is that workable?
0: It's illogical. If we don't know who's coming, then we don't know their circumstance. If you've got working holiday makers turning up that they want to work in agricultural areas, it makes no difference to housing supply in Sydney and Melbourne, where the great pressures are. If you want to cut students, well, they're staying in student accommodation. But if they're going to bring in more skilled migrants, they're the people who are going to be moving into the markets that they say the housing pressure's on. So I do think that bears a bit more examination in terms of if you model out their cuts and where the people go and then what it means for housing supply. To me, it doesn't make a lot of sense, because a visa granted could be granted onshore. A partner coming is living with their partner. They have no impact at all on housing, on the ability to free up more houses.
1: David, thank you very much for joining me on Breakfast this morning.
0: That's right, Sally.
1: You've been listening there to David Wilden, a migration policy expert, formerly worked with the Department of Home Affairs in multiple senior positions, including as the former First Assistant Secretary of the Refugee, Humanitarian and Settlement Division. It's 6:45. Now, Ollie Gordon is back with some more news for you. And Ollie, protests in France have escalated overnight. We were talking about these demonstrations yesterday. Tear gas has been deployed in some cities.
2: Yeah, that's right, Sally. So, look, we've got some audio and some pictures that have come in overnight, and it's pretty concerning. This is actually the moment tear gas is being used by riot police in Paris, right at the end of a mass protest in the French capital. The pictures are pretty hard to watch. Batons are being swung and some students seem to be caught in the middle of some really violent scenes. We're also hearing reports that

0: tear gas has been used in Toulouse. Tens of thousands have been demonstrating for days across France in protest at what they say is underinvestment in high schools. Hundreds and possibly thousands of high schools have closed or partially closed due to the unrest, and hundreds of young people have been injured, including one teenager who lost a hand earlier this week and another who broke his jaw after he was hit at close range with a tear gas canister. Student Jeanne wants authorities to take students' concerns more seriously.
1: What really struck me is the fact that the youth are not at all being listened to. The youth are holding relatively pacifist movements, and in return they hit us with batons, with shields, tasers. They take away our eyes, our teeth. I'm sorry, that's not what listening to the youth is.
0: And it's not just students, Sally. Teachers have started joining the demonstrations. It's clear some share many of the same grievances as their students. Here's middle school teacher Anne Treats.
2: The demands are legitimate, since we have the same problems in middle school regarding staff shortages. So we find that they're not listened to, that people talk a lot, really so much about rubbish bins being set on fire, about damage, and we felt that it was important that there be adults and teachers at the demonstration so that students are not alone.
0: And another teacher, Caroline Quiniou, who has described some of the conditions in the school that she works at.
2: In our area, school buildings are in very poor condition. The high schools were built in the 1950s and 1960s and have not been rehabilitated at all since then, or not enough. So much so that it is boiling hot during summer and we are cold in the winter. So that too is part of the high school students' demands, and they are the same as ours.
0: French geography teacher Caroline Quiniou there. So some teachers joining the students in protest, Sally.
3: And Ollie, what's been the French government's response to the protests?
0: Well, it was facing accusations that it was ignoring protesters, so the Education Ministry has launched an online portal inviting high school students to anonymously describe the difficulties they're facing at school and some of the changes they want to see. France's Prime Minister, Sébastien Lecornu, has also ordered his ministers to tackle the students' demands. He's prioritised ensuring absent teachers are replaced, reviewing the length of the 10-hour school day. I didn't know the school day was that long in France. He's also said the government will look at repairing ageing school buildings, and he's given his ministers until the end of October to come up with their proposals to fix things. Human rights groups have accused authorities of using disproportionate force against the kids protesting. To that idea, the French government has pushed back. It's suggested the protest movement has been hijacked by outsiders. But look, there's no doubt the government is acknowledging the scale of this unrest. Here's French Prime Minister Sébastien Lecornu addressing Parliament.
4: 215 students injured, the majority of them as a result of assaults or, to a lesser extent, accidents. 85 school staff injured, including 34 principals and assistant principals. Members of the Assembly, this is the highest toll in decades within the national education system in terms of the number of public employees injured. And I say this, as you have said, that trivialising this violence against education staff is unacceptable.
0: French Prime Minister Sébastien Lecornu. And Sally, French media are reporting that President Emmanuel Macron will meet ministers, including the Prime Minister, this evening to discuss the next steps.
3: Thanks, Ollie. Oliver Gordon, 11 minutes to 7.
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3: Well, in a few minutes, you will hear about some of the tech bosses fronting up to the parliamentary inquiry on AI. But first, he's alive and kicking. He's not artificial at all, but he is intelligent. Warwick Hadfield is here. Warwick, good morning.
6: Good morning to you, Sally.
3: In the AFL, Jamie Graham will be Alistair Clarkson's replacement as senior coach with the Kangaroos.
6: Yeah, look, Graham is apparently the student of the modern game, North says it was looking for when it unceremoniously dumped Alistair Clarkson. The West Australian's credentials are a mixture of life experience, as he says, and helping also get Fremantle to this year's grand final as one of Justin Longmuir's assistants. Now, Graham played 43 games for the Eagles before leaving the AFL to, well, when he was his mother wasn't able to cope for personal issues, become the guardian of his five-year-old sister. Now, he remained in football as a player in the Waffle. He then took assistant roles at the Eagles and the Dockers, even acting as occasional local tenants for absent senior coaches at both of those clubs. He missed out on senior vacancies at Essendon and Carlton early this year, but he now gets his permanent gig at Arden Street. At 43, Graham continues. What's a growing trend among struggling clubs of appointing first-time coaches who've done an extensive apprenticeship rather than bringing back a so-called big name from sabbatical? Yes, so we accept Tasmania went with Ken Hinckley, but new sides coming into the AFL tend to do that. But more recently, Adam Simpson, Nathan Buckley and John Longmire, they sniffed the changing wind and they didn't push too hard for the vacancies forced by sackings at Princes Park, Essendon and Arden Street. Buckley, in fact, withdrew his candidature at North last Sunday. He must have known something was coming. Now, whichever way a club goes, history says while putting together a strong playing list and being able to inspire young people is important, patience at board level is often the critical thing between success and failure. Now, a general yardstick is around 7 years between appointing a coach and winning a flag. Board members, well, board members seeking to wear the tie and the blazer and impress friends and family at dinner parties, well, they can't always wait that long, Sally.
3: Now, Warwick, briefly in football, Mary Fowler will miss the Matildas' upcoming friendly matches against Germany and Haiti for personal reasons.
6: Yeah, look, her withdrawal from these two games came as a surprise to her coach, Joe Montemurro, and her Matilda teammates. She'd been in good form for her English team, Manchester City, not the least on Monday in the 4-2 win over Arsenal in the WSL. But yesterday, Football Australia, and you could sense the raised eyebrows even in the written word, announced that after consultation between the player and the club, she would not be playing, Sally.
3: And Warwick, after eight, cricket and much more. Talk to you then.
6: Always that wonderful much more, Sally.
3: Warwick Hadfield, thank you.
6: Good on you.
3: It's 8 minutes to seven.
7: Hi, I'm Rachel Mealy on AM After 7. Jewish people across the world mark the three-year anniversary of October 7, the Hamas attack forever changing Israel, the wider Middle East and the world.
3: Well, a top OpenAI executive has used an appearance before a federal parliamentary inquiry on artificial intelligence to apologise over the company's Medicare hack, promising to rebuild trust.
8: I want to begin with an apology. During internal training and evaluation, our models accessed Australian government websites in ways they were not directed to. That should not have happened. We also should have handled our response better. We are sorry.
3: It's the Chief Strategy Officer's Jason Kwan's first public appearance since Prime Minister Anthony Albanese revealed that one of OpenAI's artificial intelligence agents hacked into an Australian Medicare data portal in June. Joe Briskey is the chair of the Joint Select Committee on Artificial Intelligence and the Labor member for Maribyrnong and joins me now. Joe Briskey, welcome back to Breakfast.
9: Thanks for having me. Good morning.
3: What did you think of this evidence from Jason Kwan?
9: I think it was really important that he again formally apologised to the Australian people. What happened should not have happened, not least of which the autonomous agent getting into our government sites, but how long it took the company to let us know about it. So that was important to hear.
3: Are you scheduled to have more tech bosses front up in front of this committee?
9: We've got a range of different people coming before us today. We've got some unions and workers. We've also got some academics and data centre providers. We are hoping to get and elevate some of the key issues that need to be addressed as we look to chart our own AI future.
3: OpenAI backed a proposal for mandatory reporting framework, saying the Medicare incident showed current reporting protocols were vague. Let's listen to Jason Kwan.
8: Yes, we would support a framework on mandatory disclosures, and I think that the benefit of doing so is that the expectations would be very clear. One of the things that, you know, did happen here is that we were trying to work through a process. We were trying to come up with a standard to apply to our voluntary actions. We should have been probably talking to more people about how to do that well and then land on something that would have a broader consensus, let's say. But that is the function that a legal measure can actually provide.
3: Is a mandatory framework enough, or do we need more serious provisions here and penalties when these AI agents go rogue?
9: This is important to step out. What can standards look like? What can we expect of these big companies? I asked the same question of Anthropic when they were before us around their mechanisms, again, still internal policy procedures. So there's clearly something that we can do here, and the tech companies are open to it, which is good to know. They are looking to Australia to help elevate the conversation around safety and standards, and I'm hoping we can help do that and help that achieve that for the Parliament, for the government.
3: And what about on the Australian side and the government side? I mean, in a perfect world,

0: these intrusions shouldn't be happening. If they do, the company should be reporting them. But are the cyber defences of a number of government websites not up to scratch to stop these kinds of incidents if the AI agents start roaming?
1: It's important, and that's what this incident has triggered. I know that there is a national task force that is looking at all of those elements, what is happening across our government agencies. It is important to remember that there was no personal sensitive data accessed. This was an old data set. But importantly, it makes sure that we look at how in which we are protecting our systems. Our cybersecurity is incredibly important. And it also goes to how we make sure that we can have AI and access to the frontier models to also defend ourselves against AI itself.
0: You're listening to Radio National Breakfast. My guest is Joe Briskie, Chair of the Joint Select Committee on Artificial Intelligence. So you were mentioning Anthropic earlier. Anthropic's international envoy, a former US ambassador to Australia, Jeffrey Bleich, says the company wants to train its AI in Australia, but Australia's current copyright regime is an obstacle that needs to change. In your view, is changing Australia's copyright laws necessary for us to fully capitalise on the supposed benefits offered by artificial intelligence?
1: Look, I think the evidence that we heard both from the big tech players but as well as creatives and copyright folk yesterday indicated that it's important that we need to maintain control for creatives, that they have creative control over their work and also right to compensation. I don't think that is necessarily working its best. There is, I think, an opportunity here to get a better outcome for creatives. I think that's some of the evidence that was elevated to us yesterday. Creatives, voice actors, a whole range of creative workers are really concerned about how they don't currently have control over their own work and over their own likeness. And I think there is a potential for us to actually improve the way in which we get a better outcome for creatives, get potentially payments. You know, I appreciate Anthropic has indicated it is willing to work with Australians to get a better deal for our creative industry, as well as setting the framework that enables them to train here in Australia.
0: What do you think about the narrative that's been put forward by some, and that is if these models are trained here in Australia, we have a better chance of regulating them?
1: I think that's a fair assessment. I think that's why it's really important that we look at all of the issues on the table here to get the best possible outcome for Australians. I think the more that we can have control, the more that we can have a sense of influence over some of these big frontier players, the better outcomes we can achieve, not just for creatives, but for our safety systems, for our defence systems, for our cybersecurity, as well as making sure it's deployed well across our economy so all Australians get to benefit.
0: This committee that you're chairing is due to report back to Parliament by the end of November, particularly after the OpenAI breach. Is there any need for more time?
1: Look, I think it is an important time frame. This is ever moving feast. We need to make sure we keep pace with it. Ultimately, the conversation around artificial intelligence and our response to it will go beyond November, but this piece of work will make an important contribution to it.
0: Joe Briskie, thank you for joining me.
1: Lovely to be with you.
0: Joe Briskie is the chair of the Joint Select Committee on Artificial Intelligence and the Federal Labor member for Maribyrnong. Still much more ahead for you this morning. After 7:30 here on Breakfast, you'll find out more about the Coalition's migration policy, which was released yesterday. I'll be speaking with the Deputy Leader of the Opposition, Jane Hume, and also ahead, artificial intelligence's impact on the economy. You'll be hearing from Matt Common, the head of the Commonwealth Bank, as businesses are also grappling with this technology and its implications. That's ahead for you. After 8 also, Warwick Hadfield will be back with more sport. And on Changing Australia this morning, you'll be meeting a leading researcher in vaccination. It's news time. It is 7 o'clock.

0: The Adelaide City Council seeks to increase parklands fees to some organisations. Grant Stevens moves to step down from volunteering as he prepares to move into Government House and tributes a former Adelaide newsreader, Richard Moorcroft, who's died aged 70. Good morning, Matt Coleman in Adelaide with ABC News. The Adelaide City Council is seeking to increase its lease or licence fees in the parklands to some organisations. It would apply to schools, community groups and others which earn over $3 million annually. If it's approved, Pulteney Grammar School would have an increase of about $10,000, the SA Cricket Association an increase of over $11,000. Those which earn less than $3 million yearly would not be affected. During a committee meeting last night, Councillor Philip Martin said it's only a small increase to help bring more people into the parklands.
1: Sporting groups run by mums and dads for kids, groups that are genuinely connected to community. We recognise that you don't have that income base.
0: The council is also making demands ahead of construction of the city street race circuit. It's told the SA Motorsports Board that it wants no extra tree removals, excluding the butterfly conservation zone from the event, and no camping on the parklands. The board has free and unrestricted approval to construct the track without council involvement. If the demands are met, the Motorsports Board would cover damage costs on the project and conduct rehabilitation works. The Police Commissioner Grant Stevens says he'll have to step down from volunteering when he starts his new role as Governor. Mr Stevens is the chair of the Operation Flinders Foundation and is a member of the Adelaide Football Club Board. He'll be replacing Francis Adamson, whose five-year term ended yesterday. Mr Stevens says he's been involved in other boards during his time as Police Commissioner.
2: The two that I have elected to be a part of as a volunteer, I will have to step aside from. I think the obligations of Governor do impact heavily on the time I would have available to participate.
0: Veteran news anchor Richard Moorcroft has died at the age of 70. Before moving to Sydney, he presented the ABC News SA Bulletin, Nundini Deer reports.
3: From presenting ABC's Behind the News to 2 decades anchoring ABC's 7pm News Bulletin until 2002, Richard Moorcroft was a familiar face to Australian television. Friends and colleagues are remembering Mr Moorcroft as a voice of authority, a gentle person, a nature lover and an arts supporter. Former ABC News Breakfast presenter Michael Rowland says he looked up to Mr Moorcroft enormously and describes him as the newsreader's newsreader.
4: When he said something, you absolutely believed him because it was heartfelt.
3: A post on Mr. Moorcroft's Instagram page last night says he died at a time of his choosing, with his partner of 36 years, Alison McKay, beside him.
0: South Australians who rely on public transport are concerned recent fare increases could add to their financial stress. Analysis by the ABC shows Adelaide currently has the second most expensive capital city fares overall. Short-distance commuters pay the nation's highest rates. The state government says it's delayed the annual price indexation until this month, broadened seniors' card-free travel eligibility and cut the cost of 28-day student metro cards. Anne-Marie Anderson relies exclusively on public transport and volunteers for the Anti-Poverty Network. She says those on low incomes and living in poverty will feel additional stress from increases to other fares.
5: I think it's going to add a lot of stress and it will cause a lot of isolation. When we're living in what's also called a quiet depression or the cost of living, people need to be able to access friends, family, health appointments, mental health appointments, free cultural events in the city.
0: There are calls for an independent investigation into the sacking of a Pinneroo ambulance volunteer of almost 50 years standing. They're facing allegations of misconduct. A number of people say the allegations are unfair, while the remaining volunteers have made themselves unavailable for rostering. Southern Mallee District Council Mayor Ron Valentine says an independent investigation would allow fair recourse.
6: I think one of the problems is as volunteers, they don't really have any representation. They're not, you know, there's no union standing up for them. You know, if this is a paid member, there's a whole raft of things, support that comes in to support. But as a volunteer, there's nothing. You're done.
0: The SA Ambulance Service says information circulating online does not reflect the facts. It says it's unable to comment on confidential individual matters, but is committed to ensuring any allegations are investigated fairly. Arrangements have been put in place to support emergency service coverage in the area, while volunteer availability is down. More than 600 protesters marched peacefully through the Perth CBD in opposition to an international defence industry conference in the city. Samantha Girling reports.
7: Tuesday was the first of the three-day Land Forces Defence and Weapons Expo. The state government will spend $11.5 million policing the event, hoping it will pump about $100 million into the economy. Paddy Collins was among the hundreds of people who joined the protest.
8: I think the world's at a crossroads. We've got to choose between peace or we've got to choose between war.
7: WA police had a heavy presence at the march and have not reported any incidents.
0: Helping small island nations fund their fight against climate change will be in the spotlight during Anthony Albanese's final day in the Pacific. Climate reporter Romy Stevens has more from Fiji.
9: Day three of pre-COP turns to climate finance as Pacific communities look to build their resilience against rising seas and more extreme weather events. Prime Minister Anthony Albanese is expected to attend a Pacific Resilience Facility event, which is a locally led financing mechanism for climate adaptation. Australia was keen for world leaders to use the pre-COP talks to commit additional money to the PRF, but raising funds has proved difficult in the current global economic climate. Only two of the 14 leaders who have attended pre-COP are from outside of the Pacific.
0: The Australian Medical Association says improving telehealth services will help remote and regional communities which don't have easy access to healthcare. The state government yesterday announced it will fund $2 million to expand a 24/7 telehealth service to prevent people from going to emergency departments unnecessarily. 1-800 Medicare services are led by a registered nurse. The AMA SA President Peter Subramaniam says expanding telehealth is a positive step, but not the total solution.
10: For people in regional and remote communities where you already have physical distance being a barrier to accessing care, improving telehealth services is a good thing and should be supported.
0: Israelis will mark the third anniversary of the deadly October 7 terrorist attacks by Hamas today, just weeks out from the nation's general election. Here's Middle East correspondent Matthew Doran.
11: Commemorations will be held across the country, from the border communities, which came under fire from Hamas on that day, through to Tel Aviv, where a concert will be held in the evening. Around 1,200 people were killed and 251 taken hostage when Hamas launched its surprise dawn raids on Israel, catching the Israeli security and defence establishment flat-footed. The war in Gaza since has resulted in more than 74,000 Palestinians being killed, according to local health authorities. There's still a lot of anger towards the Netanyahu government over the failures which allowed the Hamas attacks to happen, something which could be reflected at the ballot box in just 3 weeks' time. Matthew Doran, ABC News, Jerusalem.
0: Now with Sport, Fraser Fife.
12: Novak Djokovic has claimed a record seventh China Open tennis title in the 102nd title of his career as Australian Alex de Minaur retired injured from their final in Beijing. The 39-year-old led 7-6 love 1 when de Minaur was forced to quit with an apparent thigh problem. Djokovic says the triumph comes during what's been a challenging period for the former world number one.
13: It came at the best possible time, proof that I can still play on the highest level.
12: Cameron Green has been ruled out of Australia's first men's cricket test against South Africa due to an abdominal strain. It's hoped the all-rounder can play a role as a pure batter before the series ends. The first test between Australia and South Africa will begin in Durban on Friday. Meanwhile, South Australia will begin its Sheffield Shield title defence today, facing Victoria in a rematch of last season's final at Melbourne's Junction Oval. And Adelaide's Nick Rakosevic is free to play Melbourne United tonight in the NBL after entering an early guilty plea to a striking charge.
0: The main stories again. The Adelaide City Council is seeking to increase its lease or licence fees in the parklands to some organisations. It would apply to schools, community groups and others which earn over $3 million annually. And the Police Commissioner Grant Stevens says he'll have to step down from volunteering when he starts his new role as Governor. Mr Stevens is the chair of the Operation Flinders Foundation and is a member of the Adelaide Football Club Board. South Australia's weather: Renmark sunny, 23, Mount Gambier cloud clearing, 19, Port Lincoln mostly sunny, 21, Port Pirie sunny, 27, Adelaide sunny, a top of 23 degrees, currently 11, tomorrow sunny, 28, Friday showers, 23, Saturday a possible shower, 19, Sunday a late shower or two, 25. ABC News.
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15: Good morning. Welcome to AM. I'm Rachel Mealy, coming to you from the lands of the Turrbal and Yuggera people in Brisbane. It's 3 years since Hamas's deadly assault on Israel on October the 7th, 2023, where around 1,200 people were killed and 251 taken hostage in a surprise attack launched at dawn. It triggered the grinding and horrific war in Gaza, which continues to this day, with more than 74,000 Palestinians killed in the years since, according to local health authorities. As Israelis mark the anniversary and pause to remember the moment which forever changed the country and the region, many are also reflecting on the country's political leadership, with an election just 3 weeks away. Middle East correspondent Matthew Doran reports.
11: On the Gaza border, the relentless buzz of an Israeli surveillance drone is a constant reminder of war just a short distance away. But Danny Rahamim doesn't even notice it anymore.
16: I get used to it. Just when you mention it, I hear it.
11: Danny has lived in kibbutz Nahal Oz, roughly 800 metres from the Gaza fence line, since 1975. October 7, 2023 will remain etched in his memory as the community's darkest day.
16: I'm not a religious person, yes, but if I was a religious person, I would say to you, it was a miracle. I don't know how we survived.
11: 15 were killed and 8 taken hostage, with the community evacuated after Hamas's attack. Danny and his family have since returned to Nahal Oz, and he says around 85% of the residents have joined them.
16: I don't think that there is a family that came back that they are regret. Nobody's regret that he came back.
17: As much as this is your home, do you feel safe here now, given what's happened?
16: It's a $1 million question.
11: Danny says the ongoing Israeli military presence just over the border in Gaza helps to provide a sense of security. But there is still a feeling that no one has been held accountable for the failures which allowed Hamas to launch its deadly onslaught. That sentiment is further fuelled by recent reports, roundly rejected by Prime Minister Benjamin Netanyahu, that he ignored warnings from the United Arab Emirates and Egypt a Hamas attack was looming.
16: Of course, we are very, very angry. Very angry. You hear it from 90% of the population here. But unfortunately, if you go to Sderot, yes, they will tell you that he saved Israel.
11: Sderot is a city just 20 minutes drive away, which was also overrun by Hamas on October 7. On the edge of town is a lookout with sweeping views of what was once northern Gaza and is now little more than rubble. It's become a popular destination for Israelis and tourists alike. Karen Oberman is among them.
18: I'm here with family visiting from America.
11: As the anniversary is marked, she says her anger is directed at others, not her country's government.
18: Again, the world in 3 years has done a 180 and is distorting, making the victim seem like they are the perpetrator, and it's just wrong.
17: But when we stand here and you look off into the distance at Gaza, you can see there's a lot of destruction
18: there. Not enough.
11: The October 7 attacks and the war in Gaza since are central themes in the Israeli election campaign, with Benjamin Netanyahu's political opponents promising a national independent inquiry into what happened, something the Prime Minister has refused. Mali Zender's daughter, Noah, was among hundreds killed at the Nova Music Festival.
19: It must happen, not only for us, but to make sure that an event like this will not recur.
11: 3 years on, Mali says her family still have many unanswered questions, making the pain of their loss much worse.
19: I am all the time telling my husband, let's run away from here. But it's not a solution. It's so difficult.
11: Back on the border, Danny Rahamim has hope for the future.
16: I still believe that we have to make peace with the Palestinians, but not with the Hamas. They are monsters.
11: Even though 3 years on, that outlook seems as distant as ever. This is Matthew Doran in Nahal Oz, reporting for AM.
15: At Sydney's Bondi Beach, a minute's silence was held at 6:29 this morning to remember those killed on October 7.
20: It's a day that has reverberated in every Jewish community around the world.
21: I think as Israeli, we understand the importance of this day, and I think it's so beautiful to see how many people from our community and outside the community understand the importance of it as well. I think every person here was affected on that day. As someone who lost family members myself, I think it's amazing to see how people come together and acknowledge and mourn that day. And it is a day that changed the world of the Jewish community and Israeli community, and the day of coming together.
15: Some of the people who've gathered at Sydney's Bondi Beach this morning. You're listening to AM, where it's 7:15. The company behind the hacking of Australia's Medicare website, OpenAI, says it's changed its systems to ward off future breaches by rogue agents. Earlier, I was joined by the Assistant Minister

0: And those actions will include the new Australian AI standards, which will go directly to issues of safety, transparency and incident disclosure, which the PM has said will be out before the end of the year.
1: OpenAI's Chief Strategy Officer Jason Kwon has promised that should more incidents be identified, that government agencies would be noted, quote, very, very quickly. Are you confident that the reporting lines are now up to scratch?
0: Well, clearly the reporting that OpenAI did in relation to the last incident was inadequate. It was inadequate in its timeliness and it was inadequate in its nature. The Prime Minister has launched a rapid review of that incident, and one of the outcomes of that review will be to inform the government's new AI standards, which will govern exactly how this type of incident will be reported. And clearly, we need to make sure that those standards require these companies to report in a timely way and in an appropriate way, and both of those things will be covered in the new AI standard.
1: Do you accept his position that his boss, OpenAI's boss Sam Altman, didn't know about the breach when he met in person with Australia's Deputy Prime Minister Richard Marles on September the 1st?
0: Well, I don't have any information otherwise, but what I can say is that it is inappropriate for a company like this to have such a long period of time between when they conduct a hack like this and when they notify the Australian government. I'm not privy to their internal communications, but what we have said to them very clearly is when incidents occur, they need to front up in a timely way and provide appropriate notification so the Australian government can address these issues.
1: Jason Kwon basically said that his company would do its part to keep legislators up to date with the technology, but that governments also needed to step up to meet that technological know-how. Is there that depth of knowledge in the Australian government?
0: Well, the Australian government has acted quickly to address the risks of AI safety. We established the Australian AI Safety Institute. We are one of a small number of countries in the world that has one of these capabilities within its government. That capability is exactly what you describe. It's a group of technical experts who are able to test and analyse these models for their safety to make sure that where there are risks to Australians, we are mitigating those risks. We've also announced our government's safety priorities, which cover privacy, transparency, automated decision making, and now the government is moving forward with its Australian AI standards, which will legislate many of these principles.
1: Can they all keep up with the pace of change, though?
0: Well, things are moving very quickly in the world of AI, but we need to make sure that they don't move more quickly than public trust and public safety. And that's why the government has been working to ensure that we introduce these new standards. These are world-first standards to ensure safety, transparency and disclosure around incidents like the one we saw on Medicare.
1: Does it all highlight to you that Australia can't do anything without the help of the US, and at the moment the Trump administration isn't listening?
0: No, Australia has significant agency here. I mean, I would point out that the Prime Minister called out this behaviour. He was the first leader in the world to call out this hacking behaviour, and that has had consequences and repercussions that has caused these companies to change their behaviour. We'll also be the first country in the world to introduce the Australian AI standards, which these companies have, many of them have signed up to the principles underneath. So we have the power to influence the way that artificial intelligence comes into Australia, and we're determined to do that in a way that makes sure that it benefits Australians and doesn't cause them harms.
1: Andrew Charlton, thanks for joining AM.
0: Thanks very much.
1: And Andrew Charlton is the Assistant Minister for Science, Technology and the Digital Economy. The Federal Opposition's newly released immigration policy has been slammed by higher education groups, with one organisation accusing the Liberals and Nationals of trying to keep up with One Nation. The Coalition insists its migration policy is about putting Australia first. Here's political reporter Jack Mackay.
2: After a cutback in its support in the polls, the Coalition has unveiled plans to cut back on migration.
3: Clearly the opposition is trying to keep up with One Nation, and that's a real shame.
2: That's Phil Honeywood, the CEO of the International Education Association of Australia. He's warning the Coalition's plan poses a risk to the country's international education sector and the broader economy.
3: The future workforce in aged care and childcare is heavily dependent

0: on already on international students coming here. And the gig economy, a lot of the young people that work in jobs that young Australians refuse to work in, be it Uber driving, be it 7-Eleven, they're all done by international students.
1: Under the opposition's plan, net overseas migration would be cut from its current level of 292,000 down to 100,000 people in the first 2 years of a coalition government. It would then lift to 160,000 by the fourth year. In contrast, Labor wants to get net overseas migration down to 225,000 per year by 2028, while One Nation has vowed to tip migration into negative territory before introducing a cap of 130,000. Targeting international student numbers is central to all their plans.
2: International education seems to be the political whipping horse, if you like.
1: Vicky Thompson is the CEO of the Group of Eight Universities.
2: Domestic students have a stake in this debate because it's international student revenue that supports research, it supports teaching.
1: In its plan, the coalition is promising to abolish temporary graduate visas as well as cap international student commencements at 240,000 people per year, down from the current planning level of 295,000. It also wants to restrict the families of students coming to Australia and link each student visa to the institution they're enrolled with. Opposition leader Angus Taylor has accused universities of selling migration pathways rather than an education.
3: Migration pathways should be managed and controlled by the government in the interests of Australia and the Australian people, not by the universities.
1: Both Labor and the Coalition are in agreement that migration numbers should fall, albeit by different numbers and in different ways.
4: It's 100% a reaction to One Nation.
1: That's Griffith University political expert Paul Williams. He doesn't believe the coalition's migration policy will lure back voters who have abandoned the Liberals and Nationals for One Nation.
4: It's probably too little too late. And there's no way that that is going to be enough to pull back the critical mass of One Nation voters.
5: Associate Professor Paul Williams, ending that report by Jack Mackay. Student protests have spread to more than 30 cities across France, with some turning violent as demonstrators set fires and clashed with police. Hundreds of protesters and police have been injured in the rallies, which argue schools are overcrowded, short on teachers and dilapidated. Europe correspondent Catherine Diss filed this report.
6: What started as passionate but peaceful soon turned violent, as protesters set fires and clashed with riot police, who returned fire with tear gas. We feel despised, this student said. When the answer is violence, that means democracy is no longer working. The demonstrations started in the poor outer suburbs of Paris 3 weeks ago and quickly spread across France. Parents, teachers and trade unions have now joined in for the biggest day of action yet, with hundreds of schools blockaded or closed. The situation has been deteriorating for years, this teacher and union representative tells reporters. It clearly shows that there is a general weariness with our living conditions, he said. Hundreds have been injured. A 15-year-old boy's hand was blown off by a police grenade, while a 14-year-old boy broke his jaw after he was hit at close range with a tear gas canister. His parents are suing authorities. It hurts to send your child to school and to find them in this state, the boy's mother said. France's Prime Minister has promised to address the problems, but he's condemned the violence.
7: L'ultra-violence a frappé.
8: Extreme violence has knocked on the doors of these high schools, as you said, and this extreme violence must be condemned unconditionally. In a functioning democracy, there can be no room for tolerance of violence.
6: With ballooning debt, the French government might not have the cash, nor does it appear to have a plan to quell the unrest. This is Catherine Dees in London, reporting for AM.
5: Patients who failed to disclose the use of illegal peptides or weight loss jabs before surgery could face serious consequences, according to doctors. They've issued a fresh warning after new research showed an 11-fold risk of regurgitation or aspiration under general anaesthetic for people on GLP-1 medication like Ozempic. But experts say much more research needs to be done on what's been described as an accident waiting to happen. Here's National Health reporter Stephanie Dalzell.
9: Going under general anaesthetic already comes with risks, but failing to disclose you're on a GLP-1 or unapproved peptides can add to it, according to the Australian and New Zealand College of Anaesthetists President Tanya Selak.
10: We do worry a lot about this rare risk of aspiration and regurgitation, and we don't want any patient to come to harm when we could have avoided it.
9: GLP-1-based medication like Ozempic or the unapproved drug retatrutide mimic the activity of a natural hormone, helping people feel full for longer. But because they slow digestion, standard fasting might not empty a patient's stomach. And Dr. Selak says that poses an increased risk of what's known as pulmonary aspiration.
10: When you're under anaesthetic, your body's automatic safety reflexes like coughing and swallowing are switched off. So food or fluid in there can come back up and then slip into the airway and lungs. And that can cause serious lung injury.
9: With the use of GLP-1-based drugs on the rise, the college says some people are failing to declare they're on the medication before they show up for surgery, meaning anaesthetists are having to use alternative techniques or even turn people away. Dr. Selak says there's a range of reasons why people aren't disclosing the medication use, including embarrassment or trying to conceal the purchase of unapproved peptides.
10: So some people will come and write that they're not on any medications, but by the time I've asked them a number of different things, we've found out, oh, I'm also on a peptide injection someone gave me at the gym.
9: A new study published in the Anaesthesia Journal last month looked at more than 47,000 patients across the UK and found those on GLP-1s were 11 times more likely to regurgitate or aspirate contents like food under general anaesthetic. Most of the cases only involved regurgitation, and generally patients regurgitated or aspirated as they woke up from anaesthesia. But the authors noted the link was not necessarily causal, as people with obesity or diabetes are already at increased risk of aspiration or regurgitation. Adelaide University's Professor Michael Horowitz says there needs to be more research done on the issue.
11: What we've now got is an accident waiting to happen. The key question is what these drugs do to gastric emptying.
9: For Dr. Selak, the message is simple. Be honest with your doctor about what medication you're taking.
5: Stephanie Dalzell and Paige Coburn with that report. Briefly in finance, oil is higher. The global benchmark Brent crude is trading at $100.82 US a barrel. Gold is higher at $4,163 US dollars an ounce. And the Australian dollar also higher. It's buying 69.8 US cents. That's AM. I'm Rachel Mealy. It's 7:30 and good morning, Sally Sara.
12: Thank you, Rachel, and good morning. This is Radio National Breakfast. Some of the top stories we're following for you this morning, the Coalition's proposal to slash Australia's temporary migration intake by around 650,000 over 4 years is facing blowback from big business, which says the policy will damage the economy. The Deputy Leader of the Opposition, Jane Hume, will join me in a moment. And OpenAI has flown in one of its big executives to address a federal parliamentary inquiry into artificial intelligence. In this half hour, you'll be hearing how Australia's biggest bank is deploying and managing the risks of the technology. The CEO of Commonwealth Bank, Matt Common, will be my guest. Now, the weather for the major centres today. Sydney, you're in for a possible shower and a top of 19 degrees. Newcastle, possible shower also and 19. Wollongong, possible shower 17. Melbourne, it will be partly cloudy for you today and 17. Albury, Wodonga, sunny and 20. Brisbane, shower or two and 28. Cairns, mostly sunny and 30 degrees. Townsville, mostly sunny, 29. At Perth, it will be partly cloudy today for you and 23. Broome will be partly cloudy and 33. Adelaide, perfectly sunny today and 23 degrees. Hobart, cloudy and 16. Canberra will be mostly sunny and 18 degrees. Darwin, partly cloudy for you and 33. And in Alice Springs today, mostly sunny conditions and a top of 32 degrees. Now, Oliver Gordon is back to update you on the news headlines. Hi, Ollie.
13: Hi, Sally. So today marks 3 years since the October 7 attack on Israel, which killed around 1,200 people. Health authorities in Gaza say more than 74,000 Palestinians have died in the grinding conflict since. Community-led events will be held across Israel, including at the Nova Music Festival site, where hundreds were killed in the deadliest massacre on the day. The anniversary comes weeks before a national election in Israel, and just days after passengers and crew averted an attempted terror attack on a flight into Tel Aviv. Lazar Berman is the Times of Israel's diplomatic reporter and says the terror incident has raised security concerns among voters heading to the polls.
14: This government and this prime minister, who he presents himself as Mr. Security. And when you add this up with the unanswered questions over October 7th and the fact that there still has not been a state commission of inquiry, I think that really might have some people asking questions and wondering if they can trust Netanyahu and this government with their safety moving forward.
13: A government MP has welcomed OpenAI executive Jason Kwon's apology on behalf of his company. In June, an OpenAI artificial intelligent agent bypassed security guardrails to access unreleased Medicare data. The artificial intelligence company executive said sorry for the incident at a parliamentary inquiry on artificial intelligence yesterday, promising to rebuild trust. Labor MP Joe Briskie chairs the Joint Select Committee on AI.
15: I think it was really important that he, again, formally apologised to the Australian people. What happened should not have happened, not least of which the autonomous agent getting into our government sites, but how long it took the company to let us know about it. So that was important to hear.
13: And some sad news this morning. Sally, veteran news anchor Richard Moorcroft has died at the age of 70, a familiar face on and voice on TV screens across the nation. The respected journalist presented the ABC New South Wales Nightly News for nearly 20 years. A post on his Instagram shared that he was diagnosed with cancer earlier this year and had died at a time of his choosing on the south coast of New South Wales with his partner by his side. Mr. Moorcroft also hosted children's news show Behind the News, which he reflected on here in a recent documentary on the program.
16: Hi there. Welcome to another Behind the News. I was a fairly young person as a news presenter in those days, and I think that combination of actual news involvement and youth probably made me a potential contender for the job. So I was asked to host BTN, and it was a wonderful thing to be able to do. That's all for today. Until next week, au revoir.
13: Hundreds have paid tribute to Moorcroft on social media, including journalists Lee Sales, Jeremy Fernandez and Michael Rowland, the latter calling him the newsreader's newsreader. Sally?
12: Thank you, Ollie. 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
12: Well, to politics now, and the Coalition has announced its long-awaited migration plan, promising to temporarily halve net migration to 100,000 for 2 years through cuts to graduate, refugee and bridging visas. After slashing the country's temporary migration intake by about 650,000 over 4 years, the opposition will then tie net migration to the pace of house completions. Some business groups have criticised the proposal, with the Business Council of Australia warning it could, quote, risk a significant hit to the Australian economy. Earlier in the program this morning, I spoke to David Wilden, a fellow with the Migration Policy Institute and a former First Assistant Secretary of the Refugee, Humanitarian and Settlement Division with the Department of Home Affairs. David Wilden says the coalition numbers don't add up.
19: they've made some very high-level statements, but once you start to pull apart the component parts, it raises some very big questions. They talk, for example, about the economic impact being positive because they're going to bring in people who pay more tax. Well, at the same time, they're talking about they're not touching healthcare workers, they're not touching working holidaymakers. Well, they're the last.

0: numbers and they pay low tax. So who are the low tax people? And they mentioned temporary graduates. A lot of those temporary graduates are nurses. So once you start to, you know, pick at the threads around what they announced, I do see there's a number of challenges.
1: That's David Wilden, a former senior immigration official with the Department of Home Affairs. Well, Jane Hume is the Deputy Leader of the Opposition, Shadow Minister for Productivity and Deregulation, Employment and Industrial Relations, and Senator for Victoria, and joins me now. Jane Hume, welcome back.
2: Good to be with you, Sally.
1: What do you make of these concerns from business? The Business Council of Australia says that the country must, quote, avoid a race to the bottom based on an arbitrary migration figure that could hurt Australia's economy. How can you guarantee that these immigration proposals that have been put forward won't injure the economy?
2: Well, Sally, let's first take a step back and understand the problem that we're trying to solve here. Labor's let migration get too high. There's pressure on our housing, on our infrastructure, on schools and on hospitals. And our concern is that the standards have been too low. We want to see more skilled migrants come to Australia. But just the sheer volume of numbers, there's been around 1.5 million additional people that have come to Australia. That's, to put into context, about the population of Adelaide. And now about 1 in 10 people that are living in Australia are on a temporary visa. That's blown out dramatically. So we have said that we will cut net overseas migration to 100,000 a year for the first 2 years before increasing it back up 130 in the third year, 160 in the fourth year. And then we will peg net overseas migration to the number of houses built, which is consistent with our previous policy announcements. Now, we have done a lot of work in this space. There are lots of different visa categories, but we believe that we can take people from those more low-skilled, low tax-paying visa, temporary visas, and move them into skilled visa categories where they are greater contributors to our economic prosperity. And that's exactly what we intend to do.
1: Who will do those low-skilled jobs that are currently filled by migrants?
2: Well, there are a number of low-skilled jobs that are currently filled by migrants, but that doesn't necessarily mean that's an effective way to run an economy. To be honest, I feel very uncomfortable about having Australia become a guest worker economy. That's kind of not who we are.
1: But now, there are some very important. Who will do those jobs?
2: Well, there is an opportunity for people to move from temporary visas to permanent visas or to skilled visas, where they can still do the same work, but they're on exactly the right visa class. And in the meantime, those that aren't necessarily making those contributions should use their temporary visas to be temporary. Temporary should mean temporary, and they should go home. If they want to reapply for a skilled visa, they can do that from offshore.
1: So how does changing someone from a temporary situation to permanency, if you're arguing things like housing and so on are coming under pressure from migrants, shifting a low-skilled worker from a temporary visa to a permanent arrangement, how does it help those issues?
2: Well, the permanent number actually will not change. It will stay at 185,000, but they will move from these temporary visas, particularly these temporary graduate visas, where we're seeing people finish their course that they came here to do as students and then look for work after that, not necessarily anything to do with the course
1: but,
2: that they
1: to
2: have
1: to go back
2: done.
1: To the question, how, if those people, they're the same people, they'll go from temporary to permanent status, we're raising things like pressure on health system, roads, housing. How does transferring those people over improve that situation?
2: Well, they apply for those skilled visa, those skilled temporary visa positions, and they have to meet the higher bar that comes with that. If they are the kind of workers that we need, the skills that we need, the skills that industries are looking for, well, then there will be a place for them. But if they aren't, well, then they should use their temporary status to go home.
1: At the moment, they are filling many of these lower-paid jobs. If we're going back to the question previously, who will do these lower-paid, low-skilled jobs if the migrants are not there?
2: Well, let's take one industry, for example, aged care. I know that there has been some pushback on aged care. We're absolutely not shutting down aged care as a category of skilled migration. In fact, quite the opposite. Our policy is deliberately designed to bring in more skilled workers. We're changing the graduate visa pathway, but not the ability of the aged care providers to employ overseas workers. Let's be very clear about that. And not only that, but those temporary graduate visas remain available for key sectors like healthcare, like education, like those are working in the regions. So, for instance, nurses that would have a four-year transition. And after that transition, those workers who want to remain in Australia then need to qualify through the skilled migration program. That's the point of the policy. But can I be honest? If there is an industry that is reliant on

0: on a guest worker economy infrastructure. I think that is the problem, and we need to be able to help those industries to transition away from reliance on guest workers, because Australia is not a guest worker economy. Well, there are lots of ways that we can help industry become more efficient and more effective. We can lower their taxes. We can deregulate their industry and deregulate the economy.
1: Increase wages to make those jobs more attractive?
0: Well, you know, what we want to see is higher real wages. Of course we want to see higher real wages. The only way you can do that, though, is by making your economy more productive. You can't simply have economic growth based on increasing the population. And that's what we've had in the last few years. That's why GDP per capita is actually negative. It's gone backwards rather than forwards. We've entirely relied on growing the population to prop up our growth. Now, that's not a plan. That's not an economic plan. That's a Ponzi scheme. What we want to see is more skilled migrants come to the country, adding productivity, improving our productivity, and growing the economic pie. That's how you raise real wages.
1: So the business operators that are running businesses which require lower skilled workers into jobs that Australians are seemingly not wanting to do, should those businesses increase their wages to attract more Australian workers?
0: Well, businesses are readjusting the way they do business all the time to make sure that they have the inputs that they need to deliver what is expected of them and make a profit at the same time. That's up to the business. We want to help all businesses get ahead, all sectors get ahead. But at the same time, we want to make sure that the model that we have, the economic model we have in Australia, is a sustainable one. Simply growing the population to try and drive economic growth is not a sustainable model.
1: The Property Council's chief executive, Mike Zorbas, says this is, quote, limbo dancing under One Nation's migration bar, and it will end in tears. How much of this policy is aimed at wooing back potential One Nation voters to the coalition?
0: Well, I don't think that he has looked at the policy in any great detail or used it in conjunction with other policies that we've announced, particularly around housing. Because let's face it, we do have a housing crisis in this country. We have a massive housing shortage, and that needs to be addressed. One of the ways that we're going to address it is through reducing the pressure from population growth. But the other ways that we will address it is through more work on the infrastructure, enabling infrastructure that goes into new housing developments. We want to make sure that we wind back the regulation around new house builds, things like the National Building Construction Code, bringing that down from around 2,000 pages back down to, well, below the 200 that it originally was. There are lots of ways that you can help with housing, and one of them is by reducing taxes on housing. And that's why we've said that we will repeal Labor's taxes on housing, because that has had a chilling effect on the property market. This is a migration policy. It's not specifically targeted to one sector or another sector, but it's about making sure that we have a sustainable economy in the future for all sectors.
1: Will the coalition release the modelling which underlies this policy?
0: Well, we've been working very closely with the Parliamentary Budget Office to make sure that we get this right. As I said, that there are an awful lot of moving parts.
1: Will you release it?
0: Well, we'll certainly release the costings before the election, as you would always expect that we would do. But I think we've been pretty explicit about which categories of visa will increase and which ones will decrease, and probably more so than I think any opposition has been in the past. So I'm not entirely sure we could be much more explicit now, but of course costings will be released before the election, as you would expect. It's very hard to do that now because you need a baseline from which to work. Even the government doesn't know what its own baseline is right now. They can't even settle on a humanitarian intake number.
1: But you have modelling in your possession
0: from
1: the Parliamentary Budget Office?
0: Well, we have been working with the Parliamentary Budget Office. That modelling is, as I said, there's lots of different moving parts. The Parliamentary Budget Office has been exceptionally helpful in this regard, but we know that we will release the costings in detail before an election, as you would expect.
1: Jane Hume, thank you for your time this morning.
0: Great to be with you, Sally.
1: Jane Hume, Deputy Leader of the Opposition, Shadow Minister for Productivity, Deregulation, Employment and Industrial Relations, and Senator for Victoria. Well, the Chief Executive of the Commonwealth Bank is calling on Australia to do more to capitalise on the AI revolution amid concerns the benefits are being concentrated in a handful of countries. Matt Comyn told the Joint Select Committee on Artificial Intelligence yesterday that Australia is an attractive and reliable destination for investors and is well placed to join the likes of the US.

0: US, China and Taiwan. Matt Comyn, the head of the Commonwealth Bank, is my guest this morning. Matt, welcome back to Radio National Breakfast.
1: Good morning. Great to be with you.
0: What are the biggest opportunities in terms of AI for Australia?
1: Well, look, I think overall Australia needs to be a high capability country when it comes to the adoption and use of this technology versus just being high adoption. And I mean, I think clearly there's a lot of transformative effects. There are a number of risks that need to be managed, but I think we need to be thinking about it very broadly insofar as how do we make sure that some of the value that will accrue from a new technology like AI is actually accrued to Australia and to Australians, that businesses are able to thrive and prosper, and that we have a broader ecosystem. One of the issues that was examined was around the opportunity to do more of the research and development and training for these AI companies in Australia, which is not simple or straightforward. And like many of these topics, there are some important trade-offs and considerations. So it's not for a moment am I suggesting that it's a simple solution or it's all one-way traffic without considerations. It's really about how we could try to find a workable solution that gives Australia the best chance of thriving as some of this technology really starts to evolve.
0: And to be specific here, when you're talking about attracting AI companies, what are you actually advocating for? Is it training models, data centres, development of our own AI capacity? What do you see?
1: Well, specifically one of the issues that was examined yesterday is the topic of to attract data centre investment. And there's different types of data centre investment. So when someone's using whatever ChatGPT or Claude and it's serving up an answer, that's known as inference. The technology companies have already committed to capacity to be done in Australia to be able to serve those answers to people who are using the technology. But something happens before that when they're actually training the models, which is very compute intensive. We do have access to vast resources, including renewable energy. But one of the key issues, not the only key issue, but one of the key issues is how to deal with copyright. And I think it's entirely reasonable for writers and journalists to want control over their work and for them to be paid. The question is whether we can find a workable solution that respects that and gives Australia a greater role in developing this technology. Of course, there are other issues and considerations around that as well in terms of is there a sufficient community benefit? How will things like electricity or power generation, water? And so it's not, again, something that needs to be oversimplified, but it is to say that Australia does have some unique advantages. It is attractive. And it's not just about attracting a couple of $100 billion of investment. It's also about attracting the sorts of investment that's more likely to leave more highly skilled capability and workers here to hopefully that will go on and build greater links with university and research and development will help, a small number of companies be started that end up being very large. But more broadly also, this technology, I mean, wealth is created in countries who adopt the technology well and use that to make their products and services more competitive, both domestically and internationally.
0: You're listening to Radio National Breakfast. My guest is the Chief Executive of Commonwealth Bank, Matt Comyn. Matt, let's talk about housing. CBA economists tipped a fall of roughly 9% in national house prices before the RBA's September rate rise. Is that still the bank's working assumption or has that changed?
1: No, that's still the published forecast, but they would also be looking to see if, at the moment, they still have rates on hold from this point, but I think have clearly, that will be a live decision that will be revisited if there is, after the quarterly inflation data. So I think that most likely that will be reviewed around the November timeframe. And of course, interest rates are an important input into the movement in house prices.
0: House prices have fallen for 6 months in a row now. When do you expect them to bottom out?
1: It's hard to be precise, but certainly I would expect it to be well into 2027. Generally speaking, you would expect prices as there is either the expectation that rates would be reducing or perhaps even the first movement down of interest rates, which we expect to see house prices recover. It's also worth saying that, you know, of course, people watch house prices very closely. It's the majority of Australian household assets and wealth. House prices fell by just over 8% in 2022, 2023 on a national basis, and of course would be up something in the order of 60% over 7 years.
0: When it comes to migration, you've said it's prudent to aim for a more sustainable rate of migration where infrastructure can keep pace. Does the Coalition's plan to cut net overseas migration to 100,000 a year, does it meet that test?
1: Well, I was just listening to your interview with Jane. Look, as you said, I think we go back clearly, migration has delivered economic benefits to Australia. It makes sense to be conscious of the both housing and infrastructure capacity requirements around migration. Of course, there would be some concern with the reduction in those migration numbers, and the details, as you indicated in the interview, really matter. You can see some of the steps that they've taken to try to manage the mix. You know, what are the jobs that will be impacted? They can't be in areas where there are existing shortages in areas like construction. I know they've taken some steps around agriculture and backpacker. I think getting into the detail about where those reductions are, because clearly there will be an economic impact. They have been thoughtful about trying to minimise where that impact is, but I'm not entirely sure where some of those reduction in migration numbers and therefore workers will actually manifest, and making sure that we also have paths that make it attractive for, you know, highly skilled graduates to then be able to move into, you know, the roles that we'll need in Australia, I think is also important.
0: Are you concerned that it could cause some harm to the economy, this proposal?
1: Yes, I am. Migration has provided an economic tailwind. Now, of course, when the infrastructure isn't able to keep pace, it creates real shortages, as it has within housing more broadly. So I can certainly understand why it's on the community's mind, but these sorts of changes and reductions generally have consequences. It's a question of, I mean, how well they can be minimised and exactly where they will manifest.
0: Matt Comyn, thank you for joining me this morning.
1: Pleasure.
0: Matt Comyn is the Managing Director and Chief Executive of Commonwealth Bank. It's 6 minutes to eight on breakfast. Political correspondent Evelyn Manfield is here with me in Parliament House. Yesterday, the Coalition released this migration policy, Ev. What are some of the criticisms that we've heard so far?
2: Yes, Ali, it's not just coming from Matt Comyn there that people are worried about the potential economic harm of what the Coalition is proposing, which is to get rid of 650,000 temporary visas over the next 4 years. We've heard from the Chamber of Commerce and Industry saying that, you know, holding this up and saying it's the biggest cut, well, that's actually not a good thing for a couple of reasons they've outlined. One, you're looking at undermining the growth of the economy, but also you're risking skill shortages in some of these key areas that you were talking about earlier with Jane Hume. The opposition is very much pushed back on that, saying that they're going to be increasing temporary skilled visas and they want to have these project-specific visas as well. But we heard from Angus Taylor last night that you are risking some impact to sectors like aged care, where they do rely so heavily on migration. He said that there will be some impact to people in that sector. We don't know exactly how many. So, look, the argument from the opposition is that there's going to be this budget neutral effect, but then you're hearing from economists and businesses saying that there's a difference between the economic effect and there will be some economic effect, particularly in terms of growth and skills. So it is this tricky argument that the opposition is putting forward.
0: If there's a lot of focus on net overseas migration, NOM, we've been hearing a lot about that as the government, One Nation, and now the Coalition are putting out their migration policies. Is that a useful measure?
2: It's one measure, as we heard an expert say earlier, but it is sort of an odd one to use in a sense that it does account for citizens who've been away for a long time and are coming home. And as we heard on the show a little earlier, you know, in the most recent figures we've got, you've got 40,000 net New Zealanders counted as part of NOM and 50-something thousand backpackers. So quickly, with these categories of

0: people you're not even touching, you do get a higher level of NOM. So it is, in some ways, a bit of an unusual way to count migration like that. But nonetheless, all the parties are leaning on that, including Labor, including One Nation, all proposing to make cuts, but of course of differing ranges. And as we're hearing from the coalition, theirs is to dramatically cut that down to 100,000, and then it'd gradually grow up over 4 years to 160,000. So they're sort of arguing they have, I guess, found this middle ground really between One Nation and what Labor is putting forward. So all the parties are latching onto that, whether or not it is the best indication of migration, Sally.
1: And what's the difference between the policies on backpackers across the parties?
0: Yeah, this is a really interesting one because Labor copped a lot of backlash for this when it put forward this ballot system where it was going to take thousands of people out of backpackers wanting second and third year extension. So what the coalition has said to sort of ease some of those concerns from the tourism sector, the agricultural sector, is they're going to put this extra financial burden on people who want to stay in the city as part of their backpacker visa. So they're saying that it would cost an extra $500 to stay in the city, whether that is enough to keep someone in a regional area or put someone in a regional area rather in a city. We'll have to see, but that's the proposition that they're putting forward.
1: And we also heard earlier this morning from Jo Briskey, who's heading up the Joint Parliamentary Committee on Artificial Intelligence, as she was conceding the ground is kind of moving under their feet, but they're due to finish this inquiry by November. We've already had the head of one of the senior executives from OpenAI giving evidence. How important is this inquiry, given AI is just dominating the headlines, Ev?
0: Yeah, it is, and it's moving so fast, you know, of course, as we've been talking about recently too. What the inquiry finds will weigh into what the government is eventually going to put forward. I think the real sticking point that's kind of coming out is the issue around copyright. Of course, there's been this incident with the Medicare breach and the apology that's come from that. But really, it's what's moving forward in terms of you know, mandatory disclosure following that, so it doesn't take months for the companies to come forward themselves. But yeah, as I said, copyright as well, and that's this real sticking point in terms of the AI companies are saying it's an obstacle for them, and then you're hearing the artists as well. So we know from Jo Briskey there that the government wants to look at some sort of pathway forward and, you know, flagging changes there, but exactly what it'll be, we'll wait and see.
1: Evelyn Manfield, thank you. And while we're talking politics, yesterday we had the news that Neil Andrew, the former federal member for Wakefield and former Speaker of the House of Representatives, had died. Neil Andrew was Speaker of the House from 1998 to 2004, made a bit of history in suspending the then Minister for Employment Services, Tony Abbott, from the House for an hour. It was the first suspension of a minister in around 40 years at that time. But yeah, we've heard the news that Neil Andrew had died, very long-serving member for the seat of Wakefield in South Australia. Still to come this morning, Changing Australia, Warwick Hadfield will be back, and much more. Right now on Radio National, it's coming up to news time. It is 8 o'clock.
2: Matt Coleman in Adelaide with ABC News. The Adelaide City Council is seeking to increase its lease or licence fees in the parklands to some organisations. It would apply to schools, community groups and others, which earn over $3 million annually. If it's approved, Pulteney Grammar School would have an increase of about $10,000, the SA Cricket Association an increase of over $11,000. Those which earn less than $3 million yearly would not be affected. During a committee meeting last night, Councillor Philip Martin said it's only a small increase to help bring more people into the parklands.
3: Sporting groups run by mums and dads for kids, groups that are genuinely connected to community, we recognise that you don't have that income base.
2: The council is also making demands ahead of construction of the city street race circuit. It's told the SA Motorsports Board that it wants no extra tree removals, excluding the butterfly conservation zone from the event, and no camping on the parklands. The board has free and unrestricted approval to construct the track without council involvement. If the demands are met, the Motorsports Board would cover damage costs in the project and conduct rehabilitation works. Tributes have flowed for veteran Australian news anchor Richard Moorcroft, who died yesterday. The 70-year-old was diagnosed with cancer earlier this year. He presented ABC South Australia TV News Bulletin before moving to Sydney, where he presented the New South Wales 7pm Bulletin from 1983 to 2002. He was also a presenter of the children's news program Behind the News. SA broadcaster Keith Conlon has just told 891 ABC Adelaide he remembers Richard Moorcroft for his intelligence and warmth.
4: He wasn't one of the flashy ones, though. He wasn't one of those out there types. He was always serious, but always a lovely, warm person. Very articulate, very intelligent. You just knew you were dealing with a person of substance.
2: The Police Commissioner Grant Stevens says he'll have to step down from volunteering when he starts his new role as Governor. Mr Stevens is the chair of the Operation Flinders Foundation and is a member of the Adelaide Football Club Board. He'll be replacing Francis Adamson, whose five-year term ended yesterday. Mr Stevens says he's been involved in other boards during his time as Commissioner.
5: But the two that I have elected to be a part of as a volunteer, I will have to step aside from. I think the obligations of Governor do impact heavily on the time I would have available to participate.
2: South Australians who rely on public transport are concerned that recent fare increases could add to their financial stress. Analysis by the ABC shows Adelaide currently has the second most expensive capital city fares overall. Short distance commuters pay the nation's highest rates. The state government says it's delayed the annual price indexation until this month, broadened seniors' cards free travel eligibility, and has cut the cost of 28-day student metro cards. Anne-Marie Anderson relies exclusively on public transport and volunteers for the Anti-Poverty Network. She says those on low incomes and living in poverty will feel additional stress from increases to other fares.
6: I think it's going to add a lot of stress and it will cause a lot of isolation. When we're living in what's also called a quiet depression or the cost of living, people need to be able to access friends, family, health appointments, mental health appointments, free cultural events in the city.
2: Novak Djokovic has claimed a record 7th China Open tennis title and the 102nd title of his career as Australia's Alex de Minaur retired injured from their final in Beijing. The 39-year-old led 7-6 love 1 when de Minaur was forced to quit with an apparent thigh problem. It's the 21st year in a row that Djokovic has won at least one singles title. He says the triumph comes during what's been a challenging period for the former world number one.
7: It came at the best possible time. You know, as a confidence booster, as a proof that I can still play on the highest level and, you know, winning against the top 10 players in a matter of 3 days back to back is a great achievement.
2: In basketball, Adelaide's Nick Rakosevic is free to face Melbourne United tonight in the NBL. He's entered an early guilty plea to a striking charge. South Australia's weather: Renmark sunny, 23, Mount Gambier cloud clearing, 19, Port Lincoln mostly sunny, 21, Port Pirie sunny, 27. Adelaide sunny, a top of 23 degrees, currently 12 degrees, tomorrow sunny, 28. ABC News.

0: G'day and welcome back to Radio National Breakfast. I'm Sally Sara. Coming up, more than a month on from the devastating flood disaster in Nepal, search and rescue operations have now officially ended. In a moment, you'll hear how humanitarian agencies are supporting what's now become a recovery effort. And on Changing Australia.
1: Meningococcal disease is a killer and it kills young people, babies and adolescents, but its consequences are devastating. So about 1 in 10 children will die if they get the infection, and about 4 out of 10 will end up with disability.
0: You'll be hearing from one of Australia's most celebrated vaccination researchers. Professor Helen Marshall will be my guest this morning on Changing Australia. The text line is open for you, 0418 226 576, or send through a message on ABC Listen. Well, as you're hearing, more than a month after the devastating floods in Nepal and Tibet, Nepal has officially called off the search and rescue operation for those who are still missing. Almost 5,300 people remain unaccounted for, and that includes 34 Australians. Authorities are now faced with the daunting task of legally declaring these people dead so that family members can access support and properly honour their loved ones. Humanitarian efforts continue, and one of the organisations on the ground is Plan International. Deputy Chief Executive Officer Hayley Cole joins me now. Hayley, welcome to Breakfast.
2: Good morning, Sally.
0: How tough is this as part of a disaster situation when the rescue and search operation changes into more of a recovery operation for the communities?
2: Oh, look, of course, it's heartbreaking for the families who have been hoping and waiting for all these weeks that maybe a miracle might happen and they might find their loved ones. I think there were kind of scenes very early on in the crisis where we saw people kind of gathering around kind of boards, looking at photos and waiting for the kind of helicopters coming in to see if their families might have been found. And that site is now being used as a kind of, it's still a helicopter zone, but that very same site is now being used as a helicopter zone that's still delivering food and other aid into areas that are still isolated and cutting off. And I think there's almost like a symbolism in that, where people I think have seen this coming for a little while. It doesn't make it any less tragic and any less heartbreaking, but minds have already in the community been starting to turn to the fact that the people who are left behind need to survive, need to start rebuilding their lives and get back on their feet. Hopefully this declaration might bring a little bit of closure for some people in the next little while as well. But yeah, pretty tragic.
0: How difficult can it be when there's an official declaration like this, but quite understandably for some families, the search isn't over for them yet. They want to keep on going.
2: That's right. And there'll definitely be some families who will kind of continue holding their vigils and seeing what they might be able to do. I think there have, you know, been still some, you know, bodies recovered in the last couple of weeks even, but increasingly even those that are being recovered are difficult to identify after kind of, you know, what the destruction has caused. So I think for a lot of families, people will process differently, of course, in these kind of tragedies, but it's pretty heartbreaking. The numbers are just devastating. You know, more than 5,000 missing is an extraordinary number on top of the kind of, you know, 1,400 that have already been declared dead.
0: As everyone knows who's dealt with a death, even in normal times, the logistics that follow and the administration that follows, it can be really taxing, especially when people are grieving. How does it work in these kinds of cases when bodies have not been recovered in many cases, but a person needs to be declared deceased so that financial and other matters can be dealt with?
2: Yeah, look, the Parliament of Nepal are actually working on exactly this at the moment because there isn't a precedent for it in the country. There's sort of the rules and regulations that they have are not really set up to be able to deal with this. So it's going to be quite complicated. But absolutely, the government there is kind of working to try and make it a little bit easier for people. Obviously, it's additionally complicated by the fact that the families who've lost loved ones have also lost everything else. They've lost their ID documents. You know, it's all been washed away. So even just the kind of the basics of establishing identity and establishing family ties and all those things can be really challenging for these communities. We're already seeing that at the moment that people, you know, people have lost, you know, every little bit that kind of connects your life together.
0: Hayley, you've just returned from being in Nepal. What did you see? What stuck with you the most from what you observed?
2: Look, it's kind of a tale of heartbreak and a tale of a little bit of hope as well, is what sort of stuck with me. I think the devastation is absolutely vast. You know, you drive down the road and every corner you turn around, there's just more destruction, more buildings that have been collapsed, you know, more bridges that are completely gone. The scale of the cleanup is, it's going to be a years long effort. It's just absolutely vast. In the context of that, you know, the relief effort, the aid effort has been absolutely extraordinary, one of the best I've sort of seen in my humanitarian career. And what I would say about that is that it's been just such excellent coordination on the ground with local organisations, international organisations, UN organisations, the government of Nepal, all working very effectively together to be able to get the aid that's needed to people. So when I was there, I saw kind of, you know, kilometres of water pipes that had been destroyed that have been rebuilt and repaired through the efforts of, you know, organisations like Plan International working together with local community volunteers. I saw helicopters, you know, there's areas in Rasuwa and other parts where there's still a month on complete.

0: completely isolated. You know, you can't get there by road. So sort of saw helicopters filled with food and other essentials flying overhead, you know, day in and day out to make sure that those people have the essentials that they need. Got to sort of see spaces where children, you know, children as young as 3 and 4 and 5 who've been through this incredible trauma, were getting to learn and play and be with kind of trained trauma counsellors who were helping them kind of be kids again and recover a little bit from what they've been through. People are receiving, you know, all the basics and the essentials, the food and the water and all those things that they need to be able to survive. And as a result, I think what really stuck with me being a month on now is that because that survival effort has been so good, people are now starting to think about rebuilding their lives. It's going to be a long road to do that, but people are starting to think about, you know, what might it take to get back to our homes, get back to our businesses, get our lives back on track. Such a long road, you know, to go. I mean, the landscape is just absolutely devastated. It still looks pretty much the same as it looked on our TV screens a month ago. But people are, you know, people are surviving, they're coping, they're definitely benefiting hugely from that aid effort, including the Australian generosity that's powered that. There's been a lot of goodwill and compassion coming from Australia through donations. And that is absolutely having a major impact on the ground.
1: Hayley, thank you very much for sharing some of your observations. Thank you.
0: My pleasure.
1: Hayley Carl is the Deputy Chief Executive Officer of Plan International. It's coming up to 13 past eight. Well, now for some more sport. Warwick Hadfield is here. Warwick, in cricket, Beth Mooney has joined the calls for better scheduling of the Australian women's team's home matches.
2: Now, Sally, this is an interesting development. Beth Mooney is always short on talk and long on thought. So when she does speak, Cricket Australia, I think, is honour bound to listen. She says not having international matches in Australia in school holidays time over summer puts at risk the team's place in the Australian sporting psyche and also its ability to attract young girls to the game. Now, the Australians, perennially the best team in the world in all forms, they play a one-day series against Bangladesh this month, and nothing at home until March next year. This as, of course, Cricket Australia is increasingly seduced by the ratings and revenue of the domestic T20 game, which increasingly gobbles up prime time opportunities. Wonder if they'll listen to her now. Anyway, in the men's game, confirmation has come from South Africa's, well, we have to call him from South Africa, we have to call him a part-time all-rounder these days, Cameron Green. He won't be playing in the first test, which starts on Friday, and if he makes it back from injury for the second and third, it will only be as a specialist batter. Now, there's also been a fitness development in the South African team to cause a bit of concern. Their champion fast bowler, Kagiso Rabada, has joined the squad, is bowling, and might even play on Friday. Now, he'd been ruled out of this game, even the whole series, with a torn hamstring. The wonders of modern medicine, Sally.
1: It is. Now, in rugby league, changes to the Kangaroos squad for the World Cup as Kalyn Ponga is set to make his debut for New Zealand.
2: Sally, as club and national priorities bang up against each other, as they often do at this time of year, East Premiership forward Lindsay Collins has withdrawn from the Australian squad. Instead of playing for his country, he's going to undergo treatment on the foot injury he still was able to play with in the NRL season. He's been replaced by Penrith's Lindsay Smith. Yesterday, the New Zealanders announced their men's and women's squads, and as usual, they contain plenty of players who spend as much time over here as they do over there. That includes, of course, Newcastle's fullback and captain Ponga, who under the new rules introduced this year by the Australian Rugby League Commission, he can play for Queensland in State of Origin and New Zealand in the World Cup. And in the New Zealand women's squad, Shannon Matto and Zahara Tamara previously played for Australia. In addition, Shantae Kiriaratu and Kaya Atai previously played for the Cook Islands. Of necessity, now you have to think about the Lebanese Cedars men's team, most of whom live in southern Sydney. National eligibility has long been a flexible thing in rugby league. If you don't have that, you don't have a World Cup of any stature, Sally.
1: Yes. Now, in rugby union, a boost for the Wallabies ahead of this weekend's Bledisloe Cup game in New Zealand.
2: Yeah, look, these days Australia's best player, Len Ikitau, has... It's said he's overcome the ankle injury sustained in the win over South Africa, so that's one less change for the coach, Les Kiss, though. He will likely switch Ikitau to inside centre with Isaac Henry coming into the back line in place of the suspended Hunter Passimi, all of which means Joseph Okasu Suali'i stays on the wing. And out on the wing, he, like a few others in 14 and 11 jumpers, will be already feeling the hot breath of uber winger Mark Nawakana Tawazi. Kiss is going to finalise his starting XV and bench

0: and Laura Tingle. We're going to explore the way the shocking events of that day have unfolded, unfurled, shaped not only the region, but rippled right across the globe. That's coming up at 11 a.m, again at 9 p.m. on ABC Radio National, or anytime on ABC Listen.
1: Well, my next guest is one of Australia's most celebrated vaccination researchers, leading studies that have seen hundreds of thousands of young Australians protected against a fast-moving disease that can kill one in 10 that it infects. Professor Helen Marshall's Be Part of It study on the deadly meningococcal B disease led to the world's first government-funded vaccination program targeting both infants and adolescents in South Australia. Her research has since gone on to influence nations around the world to publicly fund vaccinations against meningococcal B. And I'm delighted to say that Helen Marshall is my guest this morning. Professor, welcome to Changing Australia.
2: Yeah, well, thanks very much, Sally. It's great to be here.
1: But sometimes it's good just to start with the absolute basics. What is this meningococcal B?
2: Yeah, it's a type of the meningococcus bacteria, and there's five different types that actually affect humans. So they're labelled A, B, C, W, Y, and there's a long story behind that strange labelling. But the B is the most common strain of the meningococcus that causes disease in Australia. Luckily, we have vaccines available. So we have a vaccine that protects against the ACWY strains, and then we have a separate vaccine that protects against B. Into the future, we hope to have a combined vaccine of all of those different groups that cause disease.
1: How do people contract the disease?
2: The bacteria is actually carried in the throat of people quite harmlessly. It's what we call an accidental pathogen. It's quite happy sitting there in the throat amongst other bacteria and viruses. For some reason, either there's a change in the host or something like an immunodeficiency, or quite often we see meningococcal disease follow a throat infection. So you can imagine the throat becomes inflamed. The bacteria can enter then the throat, get through the cells and into the bloodstream, where it rapidly replicates. And this particular bacteria, we get quite a strong inflammatory and immune response to it. And that's part of the problem in a way, because you've got so much inflammation and cells trying to fight the bacteria that you actually sort of leads to the complications of the disease. So you either get blood poisoning or sepsis or meningitis, or sometimes you get both. And those diseases are very severe, obviously. And unfortunately, with this bacteria, you can die within 24 or 48 hours, even if you make a diagnosis and start antibiotics.
1: And why are children, infants and adolescents more vulnerable, seemingly?
2: Infants are more vulnerable because they have what we sort of consider an immune immaturity. They encounter this bacteria. They haven't seen it before. They don't have any antibodies to protect, and they're not as good as adults at mounting an immune response, particularly the young infants. In adolescents, it's a little bit of a different story in that they have the highest risk of carrying the bacteria in the throat, and through kissing, exchange of saliva, more likely to have more partners, more exchange, they can transmit the bacteria between each other and therefore have a higher risk of disease.
1: Tell me about this study in South Australia and getting some publicly funded vaccinations.
2: Yeah, so as the vaccines became available, the meningococcal ACWY vaccine and then the meningococcal B vaccine, one of the, I think, really exciting successes of the meningococcal ACWY vaccine was it has a very strong herd immunity effect, and therefore it's not only protecting the individual directly, but it's also influencing or reducing the risk of others around that individual. That vaccine, the ACWY vaccine, is what we call a conjugate vaccine. The vaccine that's been developed against B has been made in a different way because the polysaccharide from the capsule of the ACWY strains was a good way to make the vaccine. But with the B, the polysaccharide in the B capsule is so identical to one of the molecules in our neural cells that couldn't proceed that way. So it had to be developed as a through a

0: different mechanism of including outer membrane proteins from the bacteria. So it was assumed that we would see a herd immunity effect with the B vaccine, but it was really something that needed to be tested because it's quite a different way of making a meningococcal vaccine. So herd immunity was one of those really important questions, and I was able to advocate for South Australia to be a great place to do a herd immunity study. When you do a herd immunity study, you have to enrol tens of thousands of people. And we, because in South Australia we had the highest rates of meningococcal B disease.
1: Why are the rates high in South Australia?
0: Yeah, it's we don't really know the answer to that, except that we know that the meningococcus sort of thrives in a drier environment. I guess a lot
1: makes
0: of our
1: sense.
0: State is dry. Mm. This testing, this hypothesis around meningococcal B and herd immunity became a really important policy question. It was something the UK were interested in. We were interested in Australia. We had these higher rates of disease. We had some really nasty deaths in South Australia, toddlers, and also toddlers ending up having to have partial amputation of all four limbs. So we had some really sad cases that occurred in South Australia. We knew the vaccine was going to be a good match for the type of isolates of the B, the bacteria that were causing disease. And so I was able to advocate for a study to be done in South Australia. And that that was successful, and we undertook really the largest study of young people in particularly meningococcal disease, where we were able to offer the vaccine to all South Australian senior school students, literally from Kangaroo Island up to the APY lands. Mm-hmm. And it still astounds me that just in 3 months we were able to enrol over 34,000 senior school students into a randomised controlled trial. Who would ever have thought? And will never be repeated again. But it was all because of the amazing commitment from our immunisation nurses out of the community who really want to make a difference and offer this protection against MenB.
1: What's it like as someone who's coming from a science background when you sit in the room with policymakers and you try to get this kind of stuff across the line?
0: Yeah, well, I think it's all about bringing the evidence. So having the evidence, doing the research in a really thorough way that you can trust the findings, and you often get a surprise. So what we found was that this meningococcal B vaccine did not reduce transmission. It was unable to reduce carriage of the bacteria in adolescents. It was very successful in reducing disease, which is its purpose, but it just meant that we weren't going to see that herd immunity impact. So that was really important, not only for Australia, but for the world, that this vaccine needed to be used in high-risk groups for infants and adolescents, but you couldn't expect that it would have a benefit beyond those high-risk groups through a herd immunity impact.
1: This is a disease which has touched some families around the country, and particularly in South Australia. How did it touch your circle of family and friends?
0: Yeah, so through my medical training, I was doing paediatric training, and I was asked to do some work in the first vaccine trials we were doing at the Women's and Children's, which then we were doing some meningococcal vaccine clinical trials as well. And it was really, and it was while I was, you know, I was just leaving for work and I got a phone call from my daughter, you know, incredibly distressed because friends of ours' son was in the Royal Adelaide Hospital on life support, and she said to me, he's got meningococcal disease. And that was a tragic outcome. So for me, that has really motivated me to make sure we have these vaccines available as soon as we possibly can to make sure that children and adolescents are protected.
1: Sometimes research studies are aimed at one particular thing and they throw up results somewhere
0: yeah.
1: else.
0: Yeah, exactly.
1: What did you discover about the vaccine's effect on gonorrhea, of all things?
0: Yeah, great question, Sally. So we knew that there had been some background research done looking at when they introduced what we call strain-specific meningococcal B vaccines over the last few decades, which are sort of an earlier version. They only protect against one strain, not all strains of B, that there had been a noticeable reduction in gonorrhea in those communities, in those countries in the age group vaccinated. So we were really interested in that hypothesis of this newer MenB vaccine. And so what we did is we measured the effectiveness of the vaccine once the program had been started. And we showed it's about 40% effective against gonorrhea.
1: How does that work?

0: Yeah, the reason being there's such different disparate infections, but they're both from the Neisseria family of bacteria, and they share about, believe it or not, 90% of their genetic makeup is shared, is identical between the two bacteria. And so the effect is a moderate effect. It's not, we know the effect is very high against meningococcal disease, very high protection.
1: It's sort of a bonus for gonorrhea.
0: Yes, that's right. So even though we didn't see a herd immunity effect, which would be of benefit, we've seen this cross-protection or protection against gonorrhea, and that has shown a reduction in gonorrhea in that age group that's vaccinated, and it's also showed in those who are vaccinated that it's about 40% effective. And that's been important again globally because in the UK they've had an outbreak of meningococcal B disease in Kent University, and they've used that the data from South Australia as well as other studies to show that it is cost effective to have a program for adolescents.
1: Helen, just finally, I'm interested, how is the role of being a vaccination researcher and the communication around that, how has that changed post-COVID?
0: I think for me it's even more important that we take up every opportunity to communicate the benefits of immunisation. I know there is concern out there around increasing hesitancy around vaccines, but I actually think the more important, well, it's an important question, but it's really important that we don't just consider people not getting vaccinated because they're hesitant. It's actually, most of it is due to access. So post-COVID, I don't know whether you're finding this, but I find it even harder to get into my GP than I used to. Perhaps there's just less opportunities, but some of that's being addressed by pharmacies now administering vaccines. But from my perspective, post-COVID, we need to make it easy for people to get vaccinated. People are busy. People don't necessarily prioritise it. So it's very much about particularly governments not only funding the vaccine and making the vaccine available, fabulous, but you also need to fund implementation and make sure that we make it as easy as possible. Because really 95, maybe 97% of the population want to get vaccinated, want to get their children vaccinated, they want their children protected. But it's not always an easy thing to do.
1: Helen, it's been so good to have you in the studio. Thank you very much.
0: Thanks so much, Sally.
1: You've been listening there to Professor Helen Marshall from the University of Adelaide, a leading researcher when it comes to vaccination, particularly for meningococcal B. You're listening to Breakfast. It's coming up to 8:30.
2: With Sally Sara, this is Radio National Breakfast.
1: Now, Oliver Gordon is back with the news. And, Ollie, 3 years on from the October 7th attack, commemorations are being held.
3: Yeah, that's right, Sally. Mourners on Bondi Beach have marked a minute's silence this morning, 3 years on from the attack on Israel. The anniversary comes weeks before a national election in that country and just days after passengers and crew averted that attempted terror attack on a flight into Tel Aviv. Israeli Prime Minister Benjamin Netanyahu has raised the possibility Hamas could attack again in a bid to influence the outcome of that vote.
4: We are prepared for this. First and foremost, we will thwart such attempts, and in any case, we will respond with tremendous force if they make that mistake. I say to all our enemies, look at what we did to you on seven fronts during the War of Revival. Do not mess with us.
3: Not everyone's sure Mr. Netanyahu is best placed to lead the country forward, though. Lazar Behrman is the Times of Israel's diplomatic reporter and says the recent foiled terror incident has led to some voters questioning whether the current government can keep them safe.
5: This government and this prime minister, who he presents himself as Mr. Security. And when you add this up with the unanswered questions over October 7th and the fact that there still has not been a state commission of inquiry, I think that really might have some people asking questions and wondering if they can trust Netanyahu and this government with their safety moving forward.
3: Lazar Behrman is the Times of Israel diplomatic reporter, Sally.
1: And there's been a prediction from the head of the Commonwealth Bank on when house prices will bottom out.
3: Yeah, pricking up the ears of people trying to buy or sell a house or apartment at the moment, the chief executive of the Commonwealth Bank, Matt Comyn, has made a call on when prices, which have been falling for months, will stabilise.
6: It's hard to be precise, but certainly I would expect it to be well into 2027. Generally,

0: speaking, you would expect prices, as there is either the expectation that rates would be reducing or perhaps even the first movement down of interest rates, which we expect to see house prices recover.
1: Matt Coman making that call on Radio National Breakfast earlier, Sally.
2: And some breaking news. This is quite extraordinary, Ollie. Yeah. This story from the United States that some people have been following over the past week. Some breaking news that death row inmate Krista Pike has woken up after a botched execution in Tennessee. She was given medication several times in this execution, but continued on. She remained alive. Now she's woken up, Ollie.
1: And not only has she woken up, according to her attorney, she is speaking and she's still handcuffed and shackled to the bed. So just an astonishing story here. Her attorney has also suggested her recovery is medically unprecedented. This seemingly miraculous recovery comes, almost a week after a botched execution attempt at a Tennessee prison. Despite the comeback, Krista Pike's prognosis is still unclear. And as you say, Sally, this is a breaking story, so we'll be following this.
2: And the legalities
1: closely.
2: Of that, if you've technically undergone execution but it's been unsuccessful, what happens?
1: From a sentencing perspective, fascinating, yeah.
2: I think we'll find out more about that on the program tomorrow. Ollie, thank you for that.
1: Thanks.
2: Oliver Gordon, it's 27 minutes to 9. Well, we're talking a lot about housing at the moment, and homelessness organisations are descending on Darwin for the Australian Homelessness Conference, which starts today, just as one of the Top End's largest shelters is fighting closure. In July, the NT government announced that the Yissa Centre, which provides short-stay accommodation for hundreds of residents, including dialysis patients, would close after a dispute about purchasing the property. The Federal Minister for Indigenous Australians has made an offer of funding to keep the centre open, but this has been rejected by the Territory Government as it looks to transition residents of the Indigenous-run centre. Kate Colvin is the CEO of Homelessness Australia, the national peak body on homelessness, and joins me from Darwin. Kate, welcome back to the program.
3: Oh, good morning.
2: Tell me about Yissa, this short-stay accommodation site. What's happening? What's the latest?
3: So Yissa is actually the biggest short-stay crisis accommodation in the country. It provides accommodation to up to 400 people. Generally, there'd be 140 kids staying at Yissa. And in the city of Darwin, which is really small, it provides a really critical place for people to stay safe when they can't get into housing. And, you know, it's really hard to get into housing in Darwin. It's really terribly low vacancy rates and housing is really expensive. So this provides a really important option and it's closing down. And actually, there's no other crisis accommodation in Darwin, so it's going to leave a massive hole and we're going to see a massive spike in rough sleeping as a consequence.
2: And what's at the heart of this dispute?
3: The government have the lease on the property has come to an end and the government believe it's too expensive to continue and they don't want to continue. They've not really, it would seem, particularly tried to negotiate that. I mean, it looks a lot like they just want the centre gone out of Darwin. So, the consequence is just going to be appalling. I mean, this is about women and children who are trying to, you know, get themselves out of a violent situation, can go and stay there. It's about people who, a lot of people in the Northern Territory live in communities that don't have local health facilities and have to come to Darwin, whether it's for dialysis or cancer treatment or, you know, any other kind of, to have a baby in the hospital. Like it's, you know, there's all sorts of reasons that people in regional communities all around the country go into the city to access healthcare, and the Northern Territory is no different. And so this will mean people still have to come into Darwin to access healthcare, but they'll be doing it while they're sleeping rough.
2: Are there any short-term services that are being organised to fill this gap?
3: So there has been a movement.

0: There's been, the government is opening a facility in a town called Bachelor, which is, you know, hardly a town really. It doesn't even have a shop, just a service station. And there'll be 100, around 100 sort of places there. But this, there's no public transport into Darwin. Like, this is just a sort of temporary holding. Like, it's just not an option that works for people that need to come into Darwin or who are Darwin residents and are homeless, but, you know, have all their connections and are accessing services. And, you know, I mean, when people were staying at Issa, their kids were in local schools. I mean, you can't be in a local school if you're 100 kilometres down the road.
1: On Radio National Breakfast, you're hearing from Kate Colvin, CEO of Homelessness Australia. Looking more broadly, Kate, this is all happening as the nation's largest homelessness conference begins in Darwin today, with a lot of debate about housing affordability. What's the current state of homelessness in Australia? What's the national picture?
0: Well, look, the national picture is really difficult because the housing crisis keeps getting worse. We've got rents that keep getting up, keep rising. You know, the federal government has invested in more social housing, but it's after decades of underinvestment. And so the reality for people who are struggling in the rental market is that there's generally not a social housing option. And so that means people are turning to homelessness services that haven't had, you know, big increases in resources and can't keep up with the demand. And, you know, this issue in the Northern Territory is something that we're seeing in other places as well. I mean, Queensland has also cut back on crisis accommodation, and it's, you know, that directly results in increased amount of sleeping rough. So everyone can see in the community that around the country there's more people sleeping rough. And the core problem is that there's not enough housing, but there's also not enough just temporary places for people to stay while they're out of housing. And, you know, one of the things we've been talking about in Darwin is, you know, the wet season's coming, and that it's terribly unsafe to be sleeping outside when it's constantly raining. I mean, it, you know, creates all kinds of health issues. And around the country, like, we're coming into summer, people sleeping rough out when it's, you know, terribly hot, you know, it's very perilous for people's health, and we do see, you know, increased deaths, and it's deaths, but it's also just, you know, and everyone knows when it's, you know, above 35 degrees, how just hot and uncomfortable you feel. And imagine being outside and not having any respite from the heat in that situation.
1: Kate, thank you for joining me.
0: No worries. Thanks for having me.
1: Kate Colvin is the CEO of Homelessness Australia, the national peak body on homelessness, a big national gathering getting underway today in Darwin. It's 20 to 9.
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3: Journalist Melissa Chan has made reporting on repressive regimes her specialty. Chinese-Australian artist in exile, Badiou Cao, he's copped the consequences of artistic courage under authoritarian rule. They've come together to create a wild story. You must take part in revolution, making fiction real. It's a big story, and so's theirs.
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1: Well, back to politics now, and a parliamentary inquiry looking at artificial intelligence in Australia continues today. Political correspondent Evelyn Manfield is back. Ev, copyright law has been a real sticking point so far in the AI debate. What's the committee heard so far?
4: Yeah, so Sally, this is further about this idea of Australia becoming this second home for training AI. We've heard from the AI companies, Anthropic, OpenAI, again reiterating these concerns that they're worried Australia's copyright law is an obstacle for them. On the other side of things, you've got artists who have rejected calls to, you know, loosen things up, saying that they want to have control and payment over their work. Now it's the government's job to walk this sort of tight line. So what you can assume is going to happen is this committee, which is Labor-led, is going to report and put forward recommendations that the government will take and put forward into what they want to do with these AI standards? Because we heard from Joe Briskey, who's the chair of this committee earlier, saying that, you know, it's important for artists to maintain control, but we do want to get a better outcome for creatives. So they are going to make some sort of change as they sort of look to balance copyright concerns from both sides of things. We know that previously they've looked at this sort of opt-out option, but exactly where they're going to land is sort of up in the air. We did hear from independent David Pocock a little earlier, though. He's worried about if Australia sort of does weaken copyright laws, it could set a precedent more globally, and that could be a harmful outcome.
1: If OpenAI has apologised for the Medicare data breach, but do we know if this could happen again?
4: Look, the answer is no, really. I mean, you'd have to assume there'll continue to be breaches just with how fast-moving AI is. There was a really interesting question and comment, actually, about the question was, could your AI models, this was to OpenAI, break into oil and gas facilities and operate it? And pretty much the answer was, we don't know. It'd depend on security. So that might not be surprising in some aspects, but is a pretty remarkable statement that they just really don't know, you know, both, I guess, how tight the security is for, you know, critical facilities like that, but also just how powerful these AI models are. There's a big discussion happening about mandatory disclosure. There does appear to be bipartisan support for this. The opposition says it's something that should be considered, and then the big AI companies have said they would sort of welcome this as well, because obviously that's been a big point of tension with how long it took OpenAI in this Medicare breach to come forward.
1: Thanks, Evelyn Manfield. You're listening to Breakfast, where it's coming up to 16 minutes to 9. After 9, it is Life Matters with Tegan Taylor. Tegan, you're talking about the world's leading cause of disability, and that is pain.
5: Yeah, and for something that affects so many of us, you'd think we'd have a good handle on it, but we are not great at measuring pain or managing it. So there was a big global study that was trying to rectify this, published this week in one of the biggest journals, putting numbers around who's hurting and where and when in their lives it's the worst. So after 9, you'll hear from an Australian researcher who was part of this study. She'll break down how pain differs between men and women and the age you are when pain peaks. And it's younger than I thought. It's your mid-50s. So I'd really love to hear from folks this morning about the role that pain has played throughout your life, if your understanding of it's changed, and what has helped you cope with it, because it's clearly something that a lot of us are dealing with. So I'll be taking calls on Life Matters after 9 a.m.
1: Tegan, thank you. It's 16 to 9.
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1: Today marks 3 years since the October 7th Hamas terrorist attacks in Israel, in which more than 1,200 people were killed. The anniversary is being marked by vigils and counter-protests across the world, including in Australia. It comes at a febrile time in Israel following the attempted hijacking of a Fly Dubai aircraft by an Omani pilot last week. Israel's Prime Minister, Benjamin Netanyahu, and the country's security agencies have faced big questions about the timing of the incident and what the government knew about the pilot in control of the plane. The timing of events is particularly sensitive for the Israeli leader as he campaigns for re-election later this month after almost 17 years of uninterrupted rule. Laser Berman is diplomatic reporter with the Times of Israel. I spoke with him earlier. Laser, how would you describe the mood in Israel in the lead up to this anniversary?
7: Yeah, so this is the first anniversary in which all of the hostages, living and dead, are back in Israel. So it's somewhat unique compared to the other two anniversaries. Of course, this is still very fresh, let's not forget. It's only 3 years. But now, since everyone is back inside of Israel, people can start thinking about how to fully commemorate this, and it's a little bit less raw. At the same time, the wars that have erupted in the wake of October 7th have not ended, right? There's still IDF troops in the Gaza Strip. They're still in Lebanon. And, of course, another fight against Iran is certainly a possibility. So we're starting to get some or a lot of discussion and even some controversy over how do we remember. Of course, the Jewish people have spent a lot of attention and effort over the years commemorating tragedies throughout Jewish history. So this is another question about how do we remember it? What day should it be on? Should it be a day of sorrow? Can we start to, look at some positive things and some inspiring things? All these are questions, are things

0: that need to be worked out. And of course, this happens weeks before the first national election since the October 7th attacks.
1: Where do things sit politically for Prime Minister Benjamin Netanyahu?
0: It's a great question. He is facing a difficult election. There's no polls that I've seen that have shown him and his coalition getting to the requisite 61 seats. He was enjoying a bump in recent weeks, kind of taking the lead over the opposition coalition, let's call it. But this Fly Dubai attack from last week, I think, has really opened up a vulnerability for Netanyahu. This idea that the country is not being properly run, that the people, the ministers in office, are not doing their jobs, they're playing politics, and they're leaving the country open and putting the citizens at risk. Of course, that narrative can be applied to October 7th. But when we look deeper and deeper into what the transportation ministry, a Likud minister, was doing and how they seem to not have been taking care of these foreign flights coming into Israel security-wise, I think that is really a narrative that could damage him.
1: In what way? How do you see that playing out?
0: Well, it just plays into this idea that what his government cares about most is staying in power and not properly running the country. And you're starting to hear things like over 1,200 crew members from foreign flights that are coming from enemy countries came into Israel in the past year, including Oman, including countries like, you know, Iraq, could be Syria, Lebanon, even Iran, who knows? So this government and this prime minister, who he presents himself as Mr. Security. And when you add this up with the unanswered questions over October 7th and the fact that there still has not been a state commission of inquiry, I think that really might have some people asking questions and wondering if they can trust Netanyahu and this government with their safety moving forward.
1: With the conflicts that have followed October the 7th, what's the view in Israel about whether those conflicts have made Israel safer or at greater risk of further attacks and conflict?
0: I think generally you'll have people understanding that Israel is safer now than it was on October 6th. If you go back to then, you would have a very, very dangerous Hezbollah armed on Israel's border and really ready to fight. Of course, you had Assad's Syria still intact. You had Iran's ballistic missile program, its nuclear program intact. And of course, you had something like 50,000 Hamas fighters less than a kilometer away from Israeli towns. We're certainly in a better situation. But the question is, how do you take a lot of impressive tactical military gains and turn them into some sort of permanent improvement for the future if you don't embrace or present some sort of diplomatic path forward? And at least this government, you know, ahead of these elections, has officially rejected the Trump plan for Gaza, is in a peace process with the Lebanese government, but is being very, is kind of dragging their feet on it or being very careful about any withdrawals. And of course, on Iran, things are kind of stuck until Trump decides what he wants to do. So there is a feeling that Netanyahu has led effective military campaigns, but can't really land a knockout punch, and that we might be dealing with open conflicts in the near future.
1: How has Israel's place in the world changed since October 7th?
0: There's no question that it's gotten worse, especially amongst its closest allies. Its natural place is, of course, in the Western democratic world in terms of its alliances, whether that's the United States, whether that's Canada, Australia, Western Europe. So there's no question in the United States, Israel's most important strategic ally, both in the Democratic Party and the Republican Party, there are some very worrying trends. If you look in Western Europe, you have a whole string of countries that have recognized the state of Palestine and are starting to impose sanctions on Israeli settlements. So that is certainly the negative trend. At the same time, you see that in many parts of the Arab world, first of all, every Abraham Accords country continues to maintain the peace treaty with Israel. And you're even seeing countries like Morocco upping the diplomatic representation. So in the Middle East, even though there's a lot of, you know, questions about Israeli strategy, no one is cutting off ties. And some countries are even improving ties, like the UAE. And then you see in Central Eastern Europe, in Latin America and Africa, you actually see a lot of improvement in ties. So it's a mixed bag, but in the place where Israel finds itself most naturally in terms of alliances, which is the Western democratic world, there's no question that Israel's standing has slipped.
1: Liza, thank you very much for joining me this morning.
0: Thank you.
1: You're listening there to Laser Berman. Laser is the diplomatic reporter for the Times of Israel.

0: text messages that have come through this morning. We're talking quite a bit about migration. This message says, good morning. I work in a large Bunnings in Canberra. I estimate 70% of the team is on temporary visas. Many of these people have degrees, including masters, and cannot find the skilled work they would like. My guess is that many Bunnings have a similar workforce. Another says, morning, Sally. My mother is in aged care. All the excellent carers in her facility are Nepali. One I know that has been working on a temporary visa for 9 years. And another says aged care in Australia is dependent on these so-called unskilled staff. 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
1: This is Radio National Breakfast with Sally Sara.
0: Well, the shift towards electric vehicles in Australia, it is continuing to ramp up, and China is one of the big beneficiaries. Carrington Clark is back. These figures are really interesting every time they come out, Carrington. What does the latest car sales data show us?
2: Yes, this is for September. So EV sales have more than doubled. So more than 26,000 electric vehicles were sold in September, and now one in every four new cars sold was an electric vehicle. You've got electrified vehicles, so that's electric vehicles plus hybrids and plug-in hybrids are accounting for about half of all car sales. Now, interestingly, I guess it makes sense, you've seen a substantial fall in the sales of both petrol vehicles, they're down about 36%, and diesel vehicles down about 18%. So this is quite an extraordinary change, and this is really, it's been a 2026 story. For a long time, Australia was a laggard when it came to purchasing electric vehicles. There'll be debates about whether or not Australia's geography meant that we were ill-suited to electric vehicles. A lot of talk was about range anxiety, about whether or not people thought they would have the capacity to power up their car if they went on long journeys. That now seems to have very much been overtaken by fears about people facing very high prices at the petrol bowser, and obviously seeing their friends or family or neighbours purchase electric vehicles and being able to get away with it effectively, that their weekend wasn't ruined by having an electric vehicle. That seems to have shifted. And this is what people talk about being the network effect, that the more people who buy them, the more likely that other people will buy them, because you get this network effect where there is more and more infrastructure built for it. China is the big beneficiary. If you look at countries selling to Australia, it is now by far and away the biggest supplier of new cars into Australia. It's increased by more than 60% from a year ago. So Australia has been flooded with all these Chinese brands. There's a plethora of them. They're very cost competitive with other car makers, particularly from kind of traditional markets like Japan with Toyota. And that just seems to be ramping up further and further and further. Now, in other countries, this is a problem. We keep talking about Europe is very concerned about how many electric vehicles are flooding into its market and not being able to compete with their traditional European car makers are unable to seemingly compete for cost. Australia doesn't have a local car manufacturing industry to protect, so we basically are an open slate for vehicles to come here. But it is quite extraordinary to see how quickly this has changed. And obviously the concern builds, if you're going to buy an internal combustion engine, will there be a market for that if you try to resell it in future years? If in future years, of course, for a long time there was concern about selling electric vehicle, would the battery deteriorate, would the new cars be so cheap that you've got no resale value? But I think those concerns for many people are now outweighed by the concerns about buying an internal combustion engine and not having someone who wants to buy that from you once you want to get rid of it in a certain amount of years.
0: More broadly, consumer sentiment has dropped significantly, Carrington. What does it tell us?
2: Yeah, so the reason why these surveys are really important to economists, including at the Reserve Bank, is because they kind of give us an idea of what might happen in the future. A lot of the economic data that we talk about is backwards looking, and so it gives us an idea of what might have already happened, but not necessarily about what's going to happen for spending in the future. So this is the Westpac Melbourne Institute Consumer Sentiment Index. It dropped by 5.2%. Basically, we're back to where we were in around April of this year, where there was really great concern about what was happening globally, particularly with the war in the Middle East, what it meant for fuel prices, what we were starting to see as far as inflationary pressures continuing to build. So now the concern does seem to be, again, about fuel and again about interest rates. It does look like most households expect there will be further interest rate rises, and that is also almost consensus with economists. I mean, it's a little bit divided now among people whether or not we're going to see another hike in November or whether or not the Reserve Bank will effectively be done with rate rises for now. But we're also starting to see that housing downturn start to weigh down on consumers and households, that people think that their property is worth less, therefore they're not feeling as wealthy as they once did. That means they're probably going to spend less money in the economy. Now, overall, the Reserve Bank will probably be welcoming that news. Part of the reason that they talk up the chance of there being further interest rate rises is so that people don't spend as much money now, and that leads to lower demand in the economy and hopefully lower spending now, and that leads to lower inflation. So in one way, they welcome this, even though they don't necessarily want people feeling bad about it. But we're also starting to see this really work through the broader economy. And we've seen, if you look at share prices for some of the big retailers, for example, of household goods like Harvey Norman, it seems like the market does expect that people are going to be spending less money on those big purchases in the near term. And that's why we're starting to see those share prices come off. People might still need to spend on their regular groceries, but they might not be willing to go and make those big purchases. And again, overall, you might be pretty happy if you're the Reserve Bank about that. But obviously, if you're the retailer itself, you're pretty disappointed that people aren't willing to spend that cash.
0: The stock market here in Australia, what's the outlook for today, Carrington?
2: It's looking pretty flat at the moment, up about 0.1%. And oil's bounced around a little bit, but Brent crude still about $100 a barrel.
0: Are we expecting some more economic data out in the next week or so, Carrington?
2: No key data that I'm looking at right now, but we will obviously be watching to see what's coming out. You've stumped me slightly there, Sal. I'm actually not sure where we are on the economic calendar at the moment. But we will have unemployment and inflation before the next read.
0: We'll look forward to that. Carrington, thank you. Carrington Clark, updating you on business and economics. Well, thanks so much for listening in this morning. Tegan Taylor will be with you after 9 this morning for Life Matters, and we'll be back in the morning tomorrow. If you want to catch up on any of the interviews this morning, very easy to do that on ABC Listen. And also The Breakfast Wrap, a 25-minute version of the show that goes to air at 11:30 this morning on Radio National. Look forward to talking with you tomorrow. Take care.

0: Matt Coleman in Adelaide with ABC News. The General Secretary of SA's Ambulance Union says he's concerned the state could see another record month of ramping. The union says just over half of Priority 2 cases received an ambulance within target time last night, and almost one in two patients are left waiting longer than they should. General Secretary Paul Eckelboom has told 891 ABC Adelaide that dispatch staff are under immense pressure to manage patients.
1: And try to manage to get some kind of response to them, knowing that there's probably four or five other cases that are now going to be waiting, which are very similar.
0: The government says the reducing ramping remains a key focus. South Australians who rely on public transport are concerned that recent fare increases could add to their financial stress. Analysis by the ABC shows Adelaide currently has the second most expensive capital city fares overall. Short distance commuters pay the nation's highest rates. The state government says it's delayed the annual price indexation until this month, broadened seniors card free travel eligibility, and cut the cost of 28-day student metro cards. Anne-Marie Anderson relies exclusively on public transport and volunteers for the Anti-Poverty Network. She says those on low incomes and living in poverty will feel additional stress from increases to other fares.
2: I think it's going to add a lot of stress, and it will cause a lot of isolation when we're living in what's also called a quiet depression, or the cost of living. People need to be able to access friends, family, health appointments, mental health appointments, free cultural events in the city.
0: Tributes have flowed for veteran Australian news anchor Richard Moorcroft, who died yesterday. The 70-year-old was diagnosed with cancer earlier this year. He presented

0: At ABC South Australia's TV News Bulletin before moving to Sydney, where he presented the New South Wales 7pm Bulletin from 1983 to 2002. He was also a presenter of children's news program Behind the News. SA broadcaster Keith Conlon says he remembers Richard Moorcroft for his intelligence and warmth.
1: He wasn't one of the flashy ones, though. He wasn't one of those out there types. He was always serious, but always a lovely, warm person, very articulate, very intelligent. You just knew you were dealing with a person of substance.
0: There are calls for an independent investigation into the sacking of a Pinneroo ambulance volunteer of almost 50 years standing. They're facing allegations of misconduct. A number of people say the allegations are unfair, while the remaining volunteers have made themselves unavailable for rostering. Southern Mallee District Council Mayor Ron Valentine says an independent investigation would allow fair recourse.
2: I think one of the problems is those volunteers, they don't really have any representation. They're not, there's no union standing up for them. If this is a paid member, there's a whole raft of support that comes in to support. But as a volunteer, there's nothing. You're done.
0: The SA Ambulance Service says information circulating online does not reflect the facts. It says it's unable to comment on confidential individual matters, but is committed to ensuring any allegations are investigated fairly. Arrangements have been put in place to support emergency service coverage in the area where volunteer availability is down. Police say a 38-year-old Lamoureux woman has been arrested for allegedly attempting to stab officers in the southern suburbs last night. Officers went to a southern expressway off-ramp to reports of a woman walking on the road. They allege that she tried to stab officers when they restrained her and was eventually tasered. Senior Constable Holly Frisbee says she'll appear in court later today.
3: Thankfully, no one was injured and a 38-year-old woman was arrested and charged with aggravated assault and assault prescribed emergency worker.
0: Limestone Coast Police say a paraglider is lucky to be alive after a crash in the southeast on Monday. Authorities were called to a property near Carpenter Rocks around midday where a small motorised paraglider had crashed shortly after takeoff. A 66-year-old man piloting it was taken to hospital with serious injuries. Speaking to ABC Radio Southeast, Superintendent Trent Cox says it's not something officers see every day.
4: Whenever the call goes on the radio for an aircraft crash, everyone's heart skips a beat. He's in hospital and underwent surgery, I understand, yesterday or will today. So he's lucky to be alive, to be honest.
0: South Australia's weather: Renmark sunny, 23, Mount Gambier cloud clearing, 19, Port Lincoln mostly sunny, 21, Port Pirie sunny, 27, Adelaide sunny, a top of 23 degrees, currently 14, tomorrow sunny, 28. ABC News.
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6: Hi, I'm Tegan Taylor and this is Life Matters, where your stories shape the national conversation. Tell me, is one of the recurring items on your to-do list one of the things that you resolve each January that you really will get around to this year to do your will? It's okay, you can be honest, because it turns out that nearly half of us don't have a will. Even more of us haven't talked about our end-of-life wishes with our families. If you die without a will, it obviously means more hassle and paperwork for your family, but as you'll hear soon, that's not the only reason to get on with doing it. Also ahead, are you one of the many men who secretly, or not so secretly, love romance books? It's all coming up here on ABC Radio National. But first, around the world, the leading cause of disability isn't infection or road injury or stroke, it's pain. A landmark study out this week brought together data from 6 million participants from more than 100 countries in a quest to better understand pain over the course of a person's life. It found that women reported higher levels of pain across their entire bodies than men, and that overall people experienced heightened pain at age 55, peaking at about 75. Basically, if you're waiting to grow out of those achy hips and dodgy knees, you might be better served getting used to it. Because although pain can seem simple on the face of it, I bumped my knee and now my knee hurts, it's so much more complex than that. And while the pain you feel in your body isn't all in your head. The way you think about pain can make a huge difference to how you experience it. If this is something you've grappled with, I'd love to hear from you today. I'd love to know what role pain has played throughout your life, if you've understood it in different ways as you've gotten older, if you've found things that have helped you to cope with it. Give me a call, 1300 225 576. Tell me how you've wrestled with or managed pain over your life. What's worked? How has getting help changed things for you? 1300 225 576. And here to speak with me about it is Professor Fiona Blythe, a pain epidemiologist at the University of Sydney, one of the Australian authors from this study. Fiona, thanks so much for joining me.
7: Thanks very much for having me, Tegan.
6: I've also roped in your husband here, who happens to be a pain specialist and clinical psychologist, Professor Michael Nicholas, Director of Pain Management Programs at the Pain Management and Research Centre at Royal North Shore Hospital in Sydney. Nicholas, thanks for joining us. I said Michael, sorry, thanks for joining us.
8: That's fine, thank you.
6: So Fiona, at home, do you ever let each other complain about having like a sore back or something?
7: Well, of course, you know, pain is very common and we both experience it at time. But I would say that our elderly Labrador has probably heard more conversations about pain on our dog walks than any other Labrador in Australia.
6: What an erudite dog. So Fiona, you were involved in this study. It was published yesterday in Nature Medicine. Can you tell me why it's so significant?
7: Well, the significance of the study is that it provides us with our most comprehensive snapshot yet of the global picture of pain and how it unfolds across the human life course. And what it shows us is that that quite commonly across different sites and different regions of the world, it's the period up to midlife which is most highly consequential in terms of pain experience. Now, that is not to say that it's not important at older ages, but clearly there is a trajectory to this which is very important. What I would also say, though, is that we have not enough data on pain early in life, and that has been a major call from people living with pain, and our major consumer organisation, Chronic Pain Australia, has actually highlighted that in their campaign this year on kids in pain. So it provides us with a comprehensive picture, but also I think a roadmap of some of the areas where we need to look more closely.
6: When you said that time up to midlife is the most consequential period, what do you mean by that?
7: Well, what the patterns quite clearly show us across the world is that people most commonly report highest levels of pain up to midlife, and it tends to peak around midlife. And then the patterns vary depending on where you are in the world. But that's not to say that pain is not important at any age, because we know in our older populations that it is still a very common phenomenon.
6: Pain, the word pain is such a giant descriptor. It's a huge bucket that captures almost everything. How do you define it in your study?
7: Well, in the study, we used a very broad brush approach to try and get to capture as much data as possible. So the primary outcome was any body pain anywhere at the site, standardised to reflect pain over a 1 month recall period. And then there was a bit more of a deep dive into higher intensity pain. So that was defined as pain rated as 7 or more on a 0 to 10 scale, or generalised pain. So that meant pain in several areas of the body. But really importantly, it didn't depend on someone having had a formal diagnosis of pain, because we know that that pain has not historically been well captured by diagnostic categories. And so therefore, historically, it's been underreported and underassessed.
6: Fiona, one of the top lines that I've seen a fair bit of the reporting focus on out of this huge study has been about the gender gap, that women reported feeling more pain than men. How do you interpret this?
7: Well, I think this is a phenomenon that has been recognised for some time, and this study adds more certainty to this phenomenon. And it raises a really important point about how we now understand pain. So we now see it as what we call a biopsychosocial phenomenon. So what that means is that when a person reports pain, what we now have to consider is that there will be different drivers of their pain experience. Some will be biological within the body, and some will be psychological. And again, we now have much better information about how psychological factors actually act in the brain to either amplify or reduce the experience of pain, but also social drivers of pain. And so the fact that women report pain more than men, the explanation will be complex, and we need to look not just at biological factors, but also the broader biopsychosocial environment that women live in and report pain. And we've certainly had quite a lot of discussion in the media about women and pain being a neglected area.
6: Mm. You are listening to Life Matters here on ABC Radio National. I'm Tegan Taylor. I'm with Professor Fiona Blyth, who's one of the authors of a new huge study into pain around the world. Her day job is as a pain epidemiologist at the University of Sydney. Also with Professor Michael Nicholas, Director of the Pain Management Program at Royal North Shore Hospital in Sydney. We're talking about pain, if you hadn't picked it up already, and I'd love to hear from you on the role it's played in your life, how you've managed to navigate it over that time. My number's 1300 225576. Give me a call. Tell me about it. Rob has called in. Rob, what has pain featured in your life?
9: Hi, Tegan. I was in incredible pain for quite a number of years, and I've had hip and knee replacements. And look, the surgical intervention has been life-changing. I'm 70 years old, and I had both my knees replaced in the same procedure a couple of years ago, and I'm walking around like I'm 35 again. It's just night and day. It's unbelievable what a difference that physical pain, or the absence of the physical pain, made to my whole life, emotionally, mentally. Looking back, you know, when you're in constant physical pain, it affects everything. It affects your personal relationships. You become more triggered, more snappy. It's just, you know, it's something that a lot of people put up with. They're scared of going through the procedure. Mm. I wasn't without fear, but coming out the other side, I've got to say, I have had both hips replaced as well. I'm lucky that I live in a country where those services were available. But, putting up with that pain unnecessarily and relying on painkillers, because it's quite intense physical pain, knees and hips, you can't do things that, you know, just getting in and out of the car.
6: Yeah.
9: Just walking through IKEA with your wife and becoming belligerent, you know, just because your joints aren't working properly and you're just narky because you're in pain. So anyone out there listening, if you're putting off a procedure because you're a bit scared, I can recommend it. Really is life-changing.
6: Rob, thanks so much for the call. Two hips and two knees, that's no joke at all. Thank you so much for sharing your story. Lorraine, you've called in. How do you manage pain in your life?
10: Exercise.
6: Okay.
10: I fractured three vertebrae in a gym in 2002. After going through a whole lot of rehabilitation, I was still in a lot of pain, and they were going to do an operation, and I contacted the Institute of Sport and said, will you take my rehabilitation? And they did, and it was 4 weeks before the operation. They got me mobile. I'm not pain-free. I've fractured another vertebra since because I have Paget's disease. I have pudendal neuralgia because I decided to ride a bike and what got a bit crazy about that and ended up with pudendal neuralgia, and I think they're all a bit related. But exercise, just got to keep exercising.

0: me about sort of the multifaceted ways that we can manage pain.
1: Yeah, I think those are two quite good examples that frequently with what we call chronic pain, which is pain that persists for more than 3 months, it's common that people feel, you know, written off and not believed, and because of course you can't see pain that you're someone else, and it's very subjective, and as you heard, it affects many aspects of your life. Now sometimes there is a basis you can identify, like Rob with his hip and hips and knees, and surgery can be very helpful, but the proportion for whom that applies is actually very small of all people who have chronic pain. So in many cases, you can't find something to operate on. There'll be no surgical solution. And they are the ones who are often told they've just got to learn to live with it. But the thing is that you can. And we've just heard the second account there where in exercises are very well-established approach. It's not just a matter of getting down to the gym and working out, and it's best to do it under guidance from a physiotherapist or an exercise physiologist who's been well trained in that. So you've got to learn to move in a way that just doesn't keep repeatedly aggravating your pain. And we call that pacing. So doing a bit, taking a break, doing a bit more, taking a break, and then gradually building up the amount you do. So it takes quite a bit of discipline. But that's by working with someone you trust, that you can work with, who believes you and is supportive, is very important. And but of course, a lot of people work it out for themselves, and we've that's terrific, because the reality is there aren't enough pain services around the country to treat everyone as soon as they would like. So some combination of getting a good assessment or investigation by your doctor or doctors to clarify if there's a something treatable, which could be therefore, you know, ameliorate things, is an initial step. But when pain's persisted for years and years, despite those sort of investigations, then you can't keep waiting or just, you know, taking a trial and error approach. We think it's better to have what we call a multidisciplinary approach, where which would include a medical assessment, but also a physiotherapy assessment for how you're moving, your function, how you're using your body, but then a psychological assessment as well to look at that. What sense are you making of this? What does it mean to you? How are you responding to it? Because we know those things will affect how it interferes with your life. And importantly, these are things you can change. Mm. You may not be able to change the original cause of your pain, but you can definitely change the way you respond to it and learn effective ways to manage. And that's not always easy. That's why it helps to get someone experienced and knowledgeable or skilled. And so a lot of our work is trying to train other health professionals in what they can do to manage their patient's pain. Mm. But it's the patient who must do the managing. It's not the health professional. And that's what we need to improve our training of health professionals, so that people can access someone who will be able to assist them, to provide the support and guidance in doing it, because you can't keep knocking on the GP door and expecting them to come up with miracles. They've got an important role, but then so do physiotherapists and psychologists where needed. Mm. So I think a multifaceted approach is where the evidence lies for chronic disabling pain. But if you've already worked out how to do it and it's not troubling you, well, then I'd stay away from health professionals.
0: Great advice. This is Life Matters on Radio National. I'm Tegan Taylor, talking about pain today with Professor Fiona Blythe and Professor Michael Nicholas. Fiona is a pain epidemiologist. Michael is the director of the pain management programs at the Pain Management Research Centre at Royal North Shore Hospital in Sydney. You're telling me your stories. You can call me on 1300 225 76.

0: Lisa, your daughter is who you've called in about. She had her pain dismissed many times before it was taken seriously. Do you mind sharing the story?
1: Yeah, so Alice, my daughter, she's 17. She was complaining about pain with urination and with her bladder. So it's really similar to a UTI, but her, you know, urine tests were coming back with no infection. So, yeah, we ended up in ED quite a few times trying to get answers and were dismissed and given antibiotics and all that sort of thing. And she was just in so much pain. And I sat there one day thinking, if I had a 17-year-old boy in this much pain, he wouldn't be dismissed. They would have been flying him to the nearest, you know, main hospital to have his pain dealt with, whereas my daughter was just dismissed a lot, yeah. So it was really frustrating until we got a diagnosis and, yeah.
0: So you felt like the gender thing really played a role in your story?
1: Yeah, and I sort of rang up because I heard the professors before and I get the psychological part of it as well, but I do feel like women's pain is still considered a bit of hysteria or something to do psychologically wrong with them, that they can't handle pain or that there's something that goes wrong with us when it's about pain. But I think pain is real and it's not, it shouldn't, and I know psychological pain is real as well, but doctors dismiss psychological pain and that's where you end up, is having no help and nothing gets done. Yeah.
0: Thanks so much for the call, Lisa. Fiona, what do you say to that?
2: Well, Lisa, first of all, that's a really distressing story, and that's really a story of a young woman's life being, you know, really disrupted by pain, and I'm sorry that she went through that. And it's been really clear to us from work that's been done where people living with pain have been asked, you know, what would you like from your interactions with healthcare professions, and it can be summarised as listen to me and learn from me, and in fact the best measure of whether someone is experiencing troubling pain is to ask them, because pain is it's always an experience that a person has. And you know, I'm sorry in your case that your daughter's experience of pain was amplified by the unnecessary challenges she had to her, you know, her credibility, because asking people about their pain and how it's affecting them is the standard, the gold standard for how we should be dealing with people experiencing pain. And again, I think it does come to a point that this is something that is really not well taught to health professionals when they're doing their degrees, whether it's medicine, you know, nursing, physiotherapy. And we really need to have a complete rethink of how these things are taught to try and hopefully minimise that experience that your daughter had in the future.
0: Well, Fiona, to the study, what do you hope comes from this? What do you hope changes as a result of this work you've done?
2: Well, first of all, we hope that it does bring to the attention of policymakers the need to include pain as a national priority area and to give it the focus and support that it has needed for a very long time. And I also hope that it drives further research, but also further attention on the trajectory of pain over a human lifetime, and also to comprehensive responses to training of healthcare professionals, I think community education campaigns, and also support to clinicians, particularly those outside large cities who have fewer resources to call on.
0: Well, Fiona, Michael, thank you both so much for joining me today. Professor Fiona Blythe, pain epidemiologist at the University of Sydney, one of the Australian authors of this new study released in Nature Medicine on Monday, and Professor Michael Nicholas, director of pain management programs at the Pain Management and Research Centre at Royal North Shore Hospital in Sydney. And thank you for your texts as well. So many of you sharing your stories. One says, I didn't experience much pain at all until my late 40s and now 50s. Perimenopause and menopause kicked in, along with a couple of

0: injuries, and both triggered sudden and wholesale pain. Every joint inflamed, sore at night. A foreigner in my own body. Surreal. The only thing that winds it back is really focusing on regular exercise. If I miss it for a week, pain peaks again. Another says, I'd suffered serious back and neck injuries in my mid-30s and left it undertreated for many years. Finally went to a pain clinic with medical, physio and psychiatric care, and after 10 years, I'm finally starting to feel myself again. A long journey. Well, this is Life Matters on ABC Radio National. Coming up next, half of us don't have a will. Which half do you fall into?
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2: the arts aren't just entertainment. They're part of who we are.
1: Robert Forster, singer-songwriter, founding member of the Go-Betweens, now a novelist too.
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0: The only certainty in life is death. Taxes, there are people who are very good at dodging those, but death is unavoidable. So why are we so bad at preparing for it? The 2026 National Death Literacy and Readiness Report is out, and the findings show Australia is lagging behind other countries when it comes to understanding and preparing for death, particularly the admin side of death. Only 52% of Australians have a signed and sealed will. So that means nearly half of us are leaving it to our families to sort out when we're gone. So which half do you fall into? Have you got your will prepared? Do your loved ones know your end-of-life wishes and do you know theirs? Or is it something that's just kind of languishing on your to-do list? My number is 0418 226 576. And if there's any particular special planning you've done around your own death that you want to share, I'd love to hear it. 0418 226 576. Because taking on the administrative work of dying doesn't just mean saving your loved ones a pile of paperwork and unanswered questions. It opens us up to bigger, more meaningful conversations about how we actually want to die. So with me is Damien Carrick, host of The Law Report here on ABC Radio National. Damien just did a series on wills called Over My Dead Body. Damien, welcome to Life Matters.
5: Yeah, good morning, Tegan.
0: Always fun to chat. Why are we so bad at death admin?
5: Well, some people... Oh, hang on. I'm just getting a bit of feedback in my headphones. I'll just change headphones to see if that makes a difference.
0: We've also got Dr. Kerry Noonan here. So while Damien gets his headphones sorted, Kerry is acting head of La Trobe's Public Health Palliative Care Unit, director of the Death Literacy Institute. Kerry, death literacy isn't a phrase I have a lot of familiarity with. What does it mean?
6: Oh, hi, Tegan, and hi, everyone. Well, it is a strange phrase, that's for sure. It captures our knowledge and skills when it comes to navigating death, dying, and grief. So it's about like knowing what to do, where to get help, and how to support each other when we're facing end of life or grief and death in our own lives, in the lives of our friends, family, and community.
0: When you hear this number that 52% of us, only 52% of us have a will, how does that land for you, Kerry?
6: Well, I mean. Yeah, not well. It does mean there are a lot of plans undone. I think, though, we're doing better at wills than we are actually at all of the other end-of-life planning. So I think, for me, a will is probably, you know, a will is extremely important. However, being able to talk with your family about what your end-of-life wishes are, what you have in your advanced care plan, for example, those are also incredibly important and probably even a bit more difficult for us to tackle in some ways.
0: Why do you say that?
6: Well, I think firstly, we have to kind of lean a little bit into the unknown, but also there's probably a more emotional challenge with having a conversation with someone we love about how we might want to die, where we might want to die, what that might be like, what kind of supports we might need in place. We've got to actually draw on our death literacy to understand what that might look like for us, and then we need to share that with our families. And that's really, you know, one of the reasons we do these studies is to help kind of bring to life some of the knowledge that's in our community and some of the gaps that we're seeing in our community around death literacy.
0: You're listening to Life Matters on ABC Radio National. I'm Tegan Taylor talking to Dr. Kerry Noonan, Acting Head of La Trobe's Public Health Palliative Care Unit, the Director of the Death Literacy Institute, and Damien Carrick, who's the host of The Law Report here on ABC Radio National. We're talking about the fact that 48% of Australians don't have a will, and I'm wondering if you're in that half or in the half that have thought a bit more about this. Tell me about your death planning. 0418 226 576. Wendy says, having one doesn't bring death closer. It saves those you love from enormous costs and an extra burden in your grief. In my case, hundreds of thousands of dollars in legal costs and 3 years of complete uncertainty before matters were settled and I secured my home, my business, and a future after being widowed in my 50s. Greg says we just redid our wills, paying more attention to who we have to take control of our affairs if we're not competent, and our health directions if we're severely incapacitated. It's that time of life for us. So, Damien, I understand you now have a pair of working headphones. Tell me about why you think we're so bad at death admin. Are we just pretending that death doesn't exist?
5: Oh, I think so. Look, some people are good at life admin, but most of us, including me, aren't. And so we're avoidant when it comes to getting bureaucratic stuff done. But on top of that, right, of course, nobody really wants to talk about their own death or have conversations with their loved ones about things like advanced care directives, you know, the kinds of medical treatment that you want to happen if you lose consciousness, do you want to be resuscitated, what have you, you know, what we want to do with our remains, what kind of funeral we want. And you know, the big thing is money, right? It's tricky, it's confronting, it's complicated. It's probably, as big a taboo as death in some ways. And for many of us, it's not straightforward, right? Like some kids might have special needs or more needs than others. Maybe we're in, you know, a blended family, so you've got to balance the new spouse with kids from your current spouse, your former relationships. Maybe there are some people more focused on the grandchildren than their adult children, but maybe some of their adult children don't have children. This stuff's hard. It's confronting. So having those conversations with yourself and with your loved ones is difficult. Then going to the lawyer and getting it all organised is another step. And then keeping it up to date as the years go by, that's another hassle. So, yeah, I think for all those reasons it's tricky.
0: And so in this Over My Dead Body series, I should say it's so worth a listen. Some of the wills people wrote on like frozen fish packets and carved into the sides of tractors. I don't think we're recommending that people do that. But one of the things you did find was when families didn't know their loved ones' wishes and the kind of fallouts that can follow on from that.
5: Yeah, so in Australia, we have this idea of testamentary freedom. A person can leave their property to whomever they choose, right? That's not the same in every country. Like in some countries like France, you have to leave a certain amount of your money to your kids. But, you know, in other places, it's not that. And here in Australia, it's not that. But there are two ways of challenging this testamentary freedom, right? Like if you have a family provision, so like you have a kid or a dependent who's relying on you, that's one thing. But there's also this idea of estoppel, right? You can successfully challenge a will if you can show that you acted to your detriment because you relied on the promise of a testator. And there are huge issues in business families and especially farming families, because often you'll have a son who might have worked on the farm for years, often for low wages, because they have an understanding that their parents will let them inherit the farm, right? And they've had this conversation, they think. Or maybe they have, maybe they haven't. Is it in writing, isn't it? And then it doesn't happen, right? And you know, there might be a falling out. The parents might want to give it to the other children, might have more needs.
7: the person who's worked in the farm for many years can be devastated. So there are all sorts of real problems around people having these conversations, not necessarily putting

0: been writing, and then things changing. So I think that the take-home lesson here is you want to be having these conversations, put them in writing, but still keep on having the conversation so everybody's expectations are clear. I think that's really, really crucial.
1: That's really one of your kind of points of view as well, isn't it, Kerry? This idea that death is, or that conversations around death are ongoing, that death is a social rather than a medical event, for want of a better word.
2: Yeah, that's a great way to put it, actually. It is a social event and it does take a lot of conversation. Amy has just done an amazing job of summarising all of the complexity of what happens, and getting ahead of it is the way, really is the way, because we need to have ongoing conversations. We need to start it maybe this week, maybe someone hears this conversation and this is a trigger to have the first conversation with someone in their family, and then they can use that as the step to take, the first step really, and then start to plan look at other triggers in their life that might help them to have other conversations. I think, when I think about my own parents, what we did was we decided as a family that we were going to do it once. That's what they were up for, and we were going to do it well. And we went to a solicitor. That's what my parents wanted. And they did all of their planning in one go. And that really enabled them to do what they needed to do. So even though we can kind of have multiple conversations, for my parents, it was a one-off. And that has helped incredibly over the months since my mother died, and also helping my father, who is in aged care now, with the right documentation, I've been able to do a number of things in a really seamless way. It would be just incredibly challenging for anyone who doesn't have power of attorney or who is trying to support a parent or a family member, navigating all of the systems you need to navigate when someone dies without that documentation in place. And that's probably one of the things that I hear all the time. And can I just add one more thing to the mix, which is we found that only 11% of people have documented how they would like their online assets to be managed. So that means like your Facebook, who's got your passwords for all of the online things that we do now. That is something that we haven't yet kind of put into the mix. I'm not sure if Damien has got some ideas about that as well, but certainly that is something that we're going to be facing in a really large way, given the amount of online apps and things that we have as well.
1: It just sort of feels like the big, bright, flashing lights of this conversation are: talk about it, talk to your friends and family. We are talking about death and wills and wishes on Life Matters here on ABC Radio National. I'm with Damien Carrick from The Law Report and Dr. Kerry Noonan from the Death Literacy Institute. And we're talking about how to have these conversations, the idea of death literacy. You're sending me some ideas on 0418 226 576. On the online facet of things, Denise says, bills came to my email. If I die, how does my husband access them? So I made another email for bills only. Now whoever survives will continue to get the bills sent by email. But a lot of people really wanting to increase their death literacy. I might do a bit of a rapid fire round. Kerry, one person saying, what do people without family do re-wills? Who to turn to as executor and power of attorney, reluctant to go to the state trustees?
2: Yeah, I think that's a good question. Damien is probably a better person to answer this, I reckon. But I would say that in my experience, most people choose someone that they trust, in terms of health decision making, often people find a nurse or someone in their life who has a bit of health knowledge or a health literacy to support them, knowing that they can speak up for them and really enact their wishes when they need them to.
1: Damien, we're almost out of time, but briefly, your parting words of wisdom to people here.
0: have the conversation.

0: conversations and keep on having the conversations because things change over time. So you've got to have those difficult conversations.
1: Well, Damien, Kerry, thank you both so much for chatting with me. Damien Carrick is host of The Law Report here on ABC Radio National. You can find the series Over My Dead Body in ABC Listen. Just search for The Law Report. And Dr. Kerry Noonan is acting head of La Trobe Public Health Palliative Care Unit and the director of the Death Literacy Institute. This is Life Matters on ABC Radio National. Coming up next, you might have heard of the Tough Guy Book Club, but what about a book club dedicated to bromance? I'll be talking to two bookish podcasters into why romance novels shouldn't just be for the ladies.
2: Former police officer Beaulamar Condon is on trial for murder following the death of two young men in 2024.
3: He's accused of shooting Jesse Baird and Luke Davies with his service firearm.
2: 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What will the defence argue, and will a jury be convinced beyond reasonable doubt? 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
1: From bodice rippers to romanticy, there's no denying the popularity and sheer commercial power of the romance novel. For a particular crowd, it's me, I'm the crowd, there is an undeniable joy in a story that offers familiarity, escapism, love, perhaps a hint of spice in a tidy 300 pages. And yes, the girlies of Booktop are all too happy to tell you about their favourite Enemies to Lovers novel, but for men who enjoy romance fiction, it seems there's still a certain stigma attached. What would it take to shift the narrative so that anyone could enjoy a little reading romp now and then? So if you like a spicy novel, particularly if you're a man, do you feel shy about it? Are you out and proud? Send me a text on 0418 226 576. Feel free to throw in a recommendation for your favourite romance novel, 0418 226 576. But here with me to talk about it are two bookish podcasters and romance readers, Luke Bateman and Kate Cuthbert. Luke, Kate, thank you both so much for joining me.
4: Oh, my absolute pleasure.
5: Thanks, Kate, for having us.
1: Kate, I might start with you. You have been working in the publishing industry for 20 years now. How do you actually define romance as a genre?
5: I think the most encompassing definition is the one that was adopted by the Romance Writers of America, which says that a romance has to have a primary focus on a relationship. And of course, that really important happy ever after ending, that emotionally uplifting ending.
1: So, is there data around different genres that tells us what the gender split is? Because, I mean, a book could be marketed as romance, but that's a pretty broad definition that you've given.
5: It is. It's really hard to pin down exactly what romance is, not least of which because romance can be almost anything. If you think of any genre or subgenre that you might like to read, there's often a romantic counterpoint, romantic science fiction, romantic fantasy. There's not a great deal of data, but in 2021, the Romance Writers of America, the organization that I referenced just earlier, found that 18% of romance readers identified as men. Again, it's a little bit tricky because there might be a number of men out there who are reading romance novels without knowing it because they've stumbled into it sideways via one of their preferred subgenres, whether that's, you know, reading a science fiction that has a really strong romance subplot, whether it's romantic suspense or crime romance. There might be a lot more romance reading that just hasn't been identified as romance reading.
1: Sure. So, Luke, do you self-identify as a romance reader?
4: Oh, absolutely. Yeah. I mean, I identify as a reader of many different genres, but romance is definitely one of them. I think all of the books I enjoy have at least some form of romance in it. If it's not the main plot, it's always a subplot.
1: Yeah, that's the thing. This idea of coming into it sideways, like what Kate said before, that sounds like, I look at the books that you recommend on your Instagram and that sort of thing, it feels like there's an element of that in a lot of the stuff you're recommending.
4: Yeah, absolutely. You know, I think it's so interesting because, you know, love and romance and relationship is something that every single human across the globe can relate to or experience in some way, shape or form. It's not a surprise that even men would enjoy that sort of plotline in their novels, even if they are reading epic fantasy or science fiction or even just a, you know, a fictional novel in the real world. I think that everyone relates to that and has some sort of deep yearning for it in some way, shape or form.
1: So you say there's yearning there, but there does seem to be a stigma attached to it for men to be seen reading a book that its primary kind of plot is about a relationship.
4: Yeah, you know, romance obviously does come with a massive stigma around it for men, which is probably why, as Kate said, it's probably why men find it much more comfortable to read a science fiction novel that has a subplot of romance, because then they don't have to specifically say or publicize that they are reading a romance novel. But the cultural conversation around romance novel reading for men or romance reading for men, I think is shifting slowly. I've definitely seen it, and it's sort of many more men are beginning to embrace it. So hopefully we can, you know, hopefully we're breaking down that stigma.
1: Kate, do the numbers bear that out?
5: Again, the numbers out there are sketchy at best. Not a lot of research is going into this area, and it relies really heavily on self-reporting. So
4: yes,
5: you're up against the issue of not only whether men or male identifying readers want to admit that they're romance readers, but whether they actually know that they're romance readers. The genre is so vast and so much is encompassed in it that, again, they might be reading romance without ever actually identifying as a romance reader or identifying what they're reading is romance.
4: I would even add, Kate, you know, like there are probably many men out there who are reading romance who definitely wouldn't self-report it.
5: Yeah, 100%.
4: Yeah.
1: That's a really interesting observation. You are listening to Life Matters on ABC Radio National. I'm Tegan Taylor. I'm chatting with author Luke Bateman and publishing consultant Kate Cuthbert, two podcasters. We're talking about men who read romance. And if this is you, I'd love to know what the draw is for you if you feel like you've maybe got to keep it on the down low. My number is 0418 226 576, and if you have recommendations, I always want a book recommendation, share it on 0418 226 576. Simon's texted in saying, I'm a mid-40s cis straight man and I'm an unashamed romance and romantasy tragic. I feel like if more men embrace these genres, we'd have a much healthier masculinity in our society. I do, however, feel quite lonely in this space, as most book clubs and social spaces for romance and romanticism are quite rightly safe spaces for women. It would be nice to have a gender-neutral space to share these experiences. Well, Luke, you've got your podcast. You recently shared a podcast episode about what many would consider to be the OG romance, one of the OG romance novels, Pride and Prejudice. What is it about that book that you think stands out?
4: Oh, well, I mean, first and foremost, it's obviously a classic, so it's, you know, it's stood the test of time in many forms, but that book stands out because it is the sort of original enemies to lovers trope, and it's been redone in so many different ways, and I think it's still a lot of the mechanics of that book you still see in romance today, just sort of dialed up to 100.
1: Trope is a word that might not be familiar to everyone. Kate, the name of your podcast is literally called Enough Trope. Talk to me about what you mean by that.
5: Trope is a shorthand that's currently very fashionable in marketing text, but it basically refers to just a common story. And we use it a lot, as Luke just did, to kind of distill a novel down into its component parts. More broadly, it often refers to a conflict or a entree into a narrative that gives a really good example of the kind of emotional experience that you can expect when reading a book. So if we return to enemies to lovers, then we know that there's going to be high emotional stakes, high conflict, potentially, and hopefully if it's done well, a lot of banter, mutual respect. If we look at another trope like forced proximity, for example, then we're looking at the kind of situation where characters will be forced to interact with each other even if they might not, they're going to have to work together. They're going to have to find a way to kind of rub along together in a way that benefits them both. So we do speak about it in a way that's very reductive. I think trope is just a way that we use to talk about those stories that are so familiar to us, that have been familiar to us for hundreds of generations. This is just the way that our generation talks about story and those kind of recurring narrative arcs.
1: The other thing I want to talk about in this space is the spiciness of a book. Obviously, Pride and Prejudice does need not apply, but part of the appeal of romance books for women is often that there's a sexual component that is very, like, woman-centric. Luke, do you think that the fact that those books are really geared towards that might be one of the reasons why men are less likely to pick them up?
4: You know, I think that the stigma that we were talking about earlier, I think a lot of it comes sort of around that because the romance is kind of female-centric, but men need to understand when it comes to that, like, this is a guide, this is a manual of actually what women want. And for so long, the only way that women could get the intimacy and the, you know, the vulnerability that they were truly looking for in men was through these novels. So I think the resistance towards the spiciness is kind of self-defeating for men because it's truly a blueprint of actually, this is what I can do to make my partner extremely happy. So I think if men would shift their stance towards that and understand that it's a self-help book in many ways, they might see a lot of benefit within their lives.
1: As long as the message that they take away is not be a secret dragon. Luke, you've been working on your own book. Is there a romance plotline in that?
4: There is, yes, absolutely. I've got a very, very strong romance plot in my book. As I said, all of the books that I've loved through my entire life have always either been romance or had some form of romance to them. So I don't think I'll ever write anything without romance involved in some form.
1: So, Kate, what's your sort of hope that men, does the romance genre need men to be reading it? Or is it more just that they should feel like they can if they want to?
5: I mean, historically, romance has been by far the best-selling fiction genre, and it continues to dominate and keep the lights on in publishing houses around the world. So, in short, no, it doesn't need men. Obviously, it's an incredibly inclusive genre. It's an encompassing genre. Romance prides itself on welcoming all readers. I think the roadblock here may be that men are used to having things come to them as sort of the dominant central figure in society. Romance invites men to come to it. And that's a shift in thinking that can be hard to overcome. But I think that if readers who are curious about romance or curious about what it is that the people in their lives are reading and are willing to sort of take the first steps towards the genre, then they'll be really heavily rewarded.
1: Well, Kate, Luke, thank you so much to both of you for joining me today.
5: My pleasure. Thank you so much.
4: Thank you very much.
1: Luke Bateman is an author and host of the In the Good Books podcast, and Kate Cuthbert is a publishing consultant and host of the Enough Trope podcast. Thank you for your recommendations. Juliet texts in saying, try looking at From Australia with Love, many accounts of male romance readers and writers. Well, if books are your thing, and I know they are, the votes for the top 100 Australian books countdown are in and are being counted, and the countdown is coming up. Mark it in your calendar. Join us for the top 100 Australian books countdown on Saturday the 17th and Sunday the 18th of October. The fun starts at 1 p.m. Daylight Savings Time each day. It's hosted by your favourite Radio National presenters, including me, and many of the authors who will feature on the top 100 list will be guests during that time as well. So don't miss that on the 17th and 18th of October. This is Life Matters on ABC Radio National. in the show, we were talking about your end-of-life admin, which honestly most of you are avoiding if your texts are anything to go by. Well, I spoke to Damien Carrick, who's the host of The Law Report here on ABC Radio National. They just did a series on wills called Over My Dead Body, and he has a theory on why we do tend to avoid this admin.
0: Some people are good at life admin, but most of us, including me, aren't. And so we're avoidant when it comes to getting bureaucratic stuff done. But on top of that, right, of course, nobody really wants to talk about their own death or have conversations with their loved ones about things like advanced care directives, you know, the kinds of medical treatment that you want to happen if you lose consciousness, do you want to be resuscitated, what have you, you know, what we want to do with our remains, what kind of funeral we want. And the big thing is money, right? It's tricky. It's confronting. It's complicated. It's probably the, you know, as big a taboo as death in some ways.
1: And your texts really have kind of put this point through. Bethany from Canberra says, I'm almost 53. I didn't do a will until this year. I put it off because I didn't want to accept that I might die one day. But as I've become more educated about how difficult it can be for our loved ones left behind if the state gets involved and that it may not distribute our money and possessions as we would want them to be, I decided it was time to put on my big girl pants and do a legal will. It was pretty straightforward. The harder part was getting my super fund to accept my binding death beneficiaries. I still haven't been able to do it because my fund keeps rejecting my paper-based form. Thoughts and prayers, Bethany. That is almost it for Life Matters. I've come to you today from Jagera and Turrbal Land. But after the news, Hilary Harper is bringing you an hour of arts and entertainment, focusing today on the small screen hill.
6: Yep, Jason and Wenley have two new shows for us, an adaptation of the Steinbeck classic East of Eden, filling some big shoes there, and some eerie ghost stories from Argentina called My Sad Dead, Tegan.
1: And you're also talking about toddler TV.
6: Yeah, Ms. Rachel is the queen of this genre in the States and online, but how much of kids' entertainment is just so-called toddler slop? Really looking forward to that one, Tegan.
1: That's all coming up for you after the news at 10 a.m. Hilary Harper, I'm Tegan Taylor. This has been Life Matters, and I'll be back with you again tomorrow. I'll catch you then.

0: Matt Coleman in Adelaide with ABC News. The General Secretary of SA's Ambulance Union says he's concerned the state could see another record month of ramping. The union says just over half of Priority 2 cases received an ambulance within target time last night, and almost one in two patients were left waiting longer than they should. General Secretary Paul Eckelboom has told 891 ABC Adelaide that dispatch staff are under immense pressure to manage patients.
1: And try to manage to get some kind of response to them, knowing that there's probably four or five other cases that are now going to be waiting, which are very similar.
0: The government says the reducing ramping remains a key focus. Police say a 38-year-old Lamoureux woman has been arrested for allegedly attempting to stab officers in the southern suburbs last night. Officers went to a Southern Expressway off-ramp to reports of a woman walking on the road. They alleged the woman tried to stab officers when they restrained her, and she was eventually tasered. Senior Constable Holly Frisby says she'll appear in court later today.
2: Thankfully, no one was injured, and a 38-year-old woman was arrested and charged with aggravated assault and assault prescribed emergency worker.
0: A US woman who spent the past three decades on death row and survived a botched execution last week is awake and talking. With more on Krista Pike, here's America's editor John Lyons.
3: This is remarkable that she survived, given what that lethal dose of poison would have done to her body and to her system. She was on death row for her role in the 1995 torture and murder of a classmate. Her lawyers are saying that in light of having survived those two lethal injections, that they are now pleading with authorities to spare her and reconsider allowing her to spend the rest of her life in prison. But quite remarkable that Krista Pike has not just survived those two lethal injections, but she's come out of what was essentially a coma. She's been on the ventilator, she's been unconscious, she's now regained consciousness and she's talking.
0: The Premier says the government will chip in for an upcoming mission to the International Space Station, although he has not disclosed the exact amount. The officer was given to Australian astronaut Catherine Bennell-Pegg by the European Space Agency earlier this year. It's expected to be funded through crowdfunding and contributions from state and federal governments. The Premier, Peter Malinauskas, has told 891 ABC Adelaide he's in negotiations with the federal government over contributions.
4: The European Space Agency gets a certain number of spots on the International Space Station. A spot has been offered to Australia. That's basically never happened before. And we've got an opportunity to actually use that spot as a result of Catherine Bennell-Pegg.
0: Limestone Coast Police say a paraglider is lucky to be alive after a crash in the southeast on Monday. Authorities were called to a property near Carpenter Rocks around midday, where a small motorised paraglider had crashed shortly after takeoff. The 66-year-old man piloting it was taken to hospital with serious injuries. Speaking to ABC Radio Southeast, Superintendent Trent Cox says it's not something officers see every day.
5: Whenever the call goes on the radio for an aircraft crash, everyone's heart skips a beat. He's in hospital and underwent surgery, I understand, yesterday or will today. So he's lucky to be alive, to be honest.
0: Hundreds of people have paused for a dawn service in Sydney's east to mark the anniversary of Hamas's deadly attacks on Israel. Rhiannon Solomon Marin reports.
6: It's been 3 years since more than 1,000 people in Israel were killed and hundreds more taken hostage on October 7th. Members of Sydney's Jewish community have gathered at Bondi Pavilion this morning to commemorate the anniversary, some draped in Israeli flags. Israel's ambassador to Australia, Hillel Newman, and New South Wales opposition leader Kelly Sloan were among those attending the event, which was flanked by a strong police and security presence. There'll also be vigils in Sydney and Wollongong this evening, which organisers say are being held to mark the beginning of Israel's war in Gaza and the 74,000 Palestinians killed in the conflict.
0: An 18-year-old Paralawi man has been arrested after allegedly attempting to abduct a child in Adelaide's north on Monday. Police say the man picked up the child, who was walking with a couple on Paralawi Road, and carried them a short distance before putting them down and leaving the area. He will face court today. South Australia's weather: Renmark sunny 23, Mount Gambier cloud clearing 19, Port Lincoln mostly sunny 21, Port Pirie sunny 27, Adelaide sunny a top of 23 degrees, currently 15, tomorrow sunny 28, Friday showers 23. 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
8: Hilary Harper here, taking you through this hour of arts, culture and ideas today, and food. Matt Preston is keenly interested in African food, especially in the diaspora here. Jollof rice, for instance, with its mix of chilli and spices and tomatoes and rice. It is so important. It's the subject of a friendly rivalry between West African cultural groups for who makes it the best. I would love to be a judge on that TV show. I'm coming to you from the lands of the Kulin Nation in Melbourne on ABC Radio National. And a bit later on Critics Corner, I'll be asking why children's musical shows have become incredibly popular on YouTube and they're now moving to streaming services like Netflix. What is happening to kids' TV? Is the quality keeping up with the quantity? And if you like your ghost stories funny as well as creepy, don't miss The Couch today. Jason DeRosso and Wenli Ma are reviewing My Sad Dead, based on a set of Argentinian ghost stories, among other things. To the day's arts and entertainment news now. The Paramount and Warner Brothers merger is now official. The $110 billion US dollar deal closed just hours ago. The new company Skydance is now trading on the New York Stock Exchange under the new ticker symbol SKYD. This is one of the biggest mergers of all time, and it brings together franchises such as The Lord of the Rings, Game of Thrones, the DC Universe and Yellowstone, plus streaming platforms and networks including CNN, MTV and our own Channel 10. Comedian Judith Lucy has announced she will undergo a double mastectomy after a breast cancer diagnosis. Lucy revealed the news in a video posted on social media, saying she'd had a mammogram result that was, quote, a bit weird, but that the cancer was relatively non-aggressive and in its early stages. She said her doctor recommended a single mastectomy, but she had decided to remove both breasts. The comedian said, quote, I have had 40 years of, if I do say so myself, large and spectacular breasts. You had your chance, fellas. She encouraged women to regularly undergo mammogram screenings. And finally, the axe used by Jack Nicholson when he delivered the chilling line, "Here's Johnny," in the horror classic The Shining.

0: Manning is up for sale. Nicholson's character uses the weapon to hack into a locked door as his terrified wife, played by Shelley Duvall, cowers on the other side. The axe is part of the late director Stanley Kubrick's personal archive to be sold at auction in London. It's listed for between £30,000 and £50,000, so about $57,000 to $95,000 Australian dollars. Seems a bit lowball for such an iconic object. Also for sale, a wooden director's chair used by Kubrick throughout his career. This is ABC Radio National. You can make the starchy dough called fufu with boiled and pounded cassava, plantains or yams. But however it's done, it's a profound way of connecting with home for cultures in Africa. Matt Preston finds out today just how important jollof rice, fufu and other foods are to African communities in Australia on Every Bite.
1: Food is the one thing that people do feel like they can hold on to because, you know, language gets lost and all the other things that people identify as culture, but also it's got so many memories. I mean, a lot of the women talk to us about their memories of being in the kitchen with their own mums and their own aunties and that experience of then passing that on to their children, their grandchildren in some instances. Regardless of cultural background, in any part of the world, food seems to do that for a lot of people. They love holding on to it and sharing it with others.
2: Food can be a great unifier. It brings us together as a multicultural community. We all love a good feed. It can also connect us to our own heritage, to far-flung places and bygone eras that become vividly present with every mouthful. Right now, the many and varied cuisines of Africa are on the rise in Australia. We've already had a long history of restaurants and cafes from the north and from the Horn of Africa. But now, the food of sub-Saharan Africa is coming to the fore. As with so many migrant communities, these cuisines have largely been preserved at home and by community groups. Knowledge and ingredients are passed from hand to hand and heart to heart, bringing hard-to-find flavours to Australian plates. Now those dishes are finding their way out of the home and onto restaurant menus, festival stalls and your social media feed, gaining new fans every day.
3: We have a dish in Mary's called suya with roasted nuts, different types of spices mixed up, and then we put it on the beef. So a lot of people would assume when they read it that it's going to kind of be like
2: a satay or something. Yeah.
3: Exactly. And then they'll eat it and they're like this is so different to what I could have imagined.
2: So what's driving this interest and how are these cuisines changing as they take root in Australia? And if you never grabbed a handful of fufu, heard of a goosey, or been caught in the crossfire of debate over who makes the best jollof, we've got you.
1: There's never a bad time to have jollof rice. It's very tasty.
4: Also, the party doesn't start until the jollof is served. So that's hopefully true. That puts that's everything true. In perspective.
1: That's true.
2: I'm Matt Preston and this is Every Bite from ABC Radio National. It's all about food and the places where food, culture, science and history collide. This week, fufu for beginners, the rise of African food in Australia.
5: People forget, you know, Africa's not a country. We've got 54 countries and from our surveys we could pick up 43 countries represented somehow or people attending from Africa.
2: Fatma Mohammed is the director of Africulture's Sydney's largest African community festival. It's grown from a gathering of around 1,800 people in 2009 to more than 40,000 in 2025. It's a figure that could scarcely be imagined by the small group of volunteers and organisers who dreamed up that first ever event in the late 2000s.
5: If everybody remembers, that's when the first influx of people from Africa came into Australia, like there were big numbers, like the South Sudanese. So we all met in Auburn one day, there was five people from different countries, and we just looked at each other. Something clicked, and I said, we're talking about harmony, but we don't even know African cultures in itself. We've all met in Auburn. Can we do something? So from that little thing, something happened.
2: Has food always been part of Africultures?
5: I think that's the main thing that brought Africulture together. So we had these five communities had different dishes that we hadn't seen. I come from East Africa. A lot of those dishes, West African dishes,

0: Southern Africa. I'd never seen them. I'd seen them in Auburn. So yes. I think food is such a great way to learning about other people's culture. So the first thing when we mapped up everything, food was the number one. It's not only that day, we sort of get out into the communities, find out who's there, what are they doing. And what you'll find in agriculture is that most of those food stall holders are just mom and dads from home. They don't have a restaurant. So it's about community telling you, oh, our best Jollo cook is this mom. Yeah. And then having a chat and making sure, you know, they meet the standards, they get their health certificate and all that requirement and come and cook. So you're not going to get that kind of Jollo in the mainstream African eateries. That's, I think, the difference with agriculture's foods.
1: One of those home cooks who trained up to put on a stall is Nathaniel Ola Roberts, a member of the Creo Descendants Union from Sierra Leone. And according to Nathaniel, a bloke running a stall is a rare thing.
2: People are surprised. Men, African men don't know how to cook. And that's right. Very few African men know how to cook. And I'm lucky to be one of those. And how did that happen? Because my grandma who brought me up, was a very good cook to the extent that in Africa, like doing a wedding, doing big ceremonies, a wedding or if somebody is dead for the birthday ceremony, there's big cook, very big cook. My grandma was always there invited to do the cooking.
3: Right.
2: And she took us as kids, me and my uncle as kids, to say, ah, Bobo, pass me that pot yonder. That's me. But young boy, bring me the pot. Young boy, go and do the pepper. Do the onions. Yeah. So that's, go and mix the pot. That's how we learned.
1: So you're from Sierra Leone. Explain to me how the food in that part of Africa, where Sierra Leone is, differs to the food in East Africa.
2: The food from Sierra Leone, I mean, mainly, I'm from Freetown. Mm-hmm. And Freetown, I guess you know, you may not know, is where slaves were set free. And so basically my ancestors are actually Yorubas from Nigeria. Mm-hmm. So most of the food the Creoles do is mainly different from the food from up country.
1: Right.
2: So the Creoles are mainly concerned with doing fufu and bitter leaf sauce, fufu and sour sauce, and jollof rice. Whereas from up country, they're mainly good in doing cassava leaf sauce and potato leaf sauce and peanut sauce. Those are the beautiful sauces that they do.
1: Fatman, in terms of the food out of the north and the south, it's a continent with vastly varying different cuisines, just like Europe has, just like India has, just like Asia has.
0: Yeah, and I think that's the beauty of African food. I've also discovered African food since I've come to Australia. In the east, where I come from, you'll find that obviously the Indians and the Arabs came through down the Indian Ocean and they brought their spices. You'll find corianders, you'll find cumin, garlic. Mm-hmm. And this is across Africa, you know, you've got pots of food. You don't cook for one or two. It's a communal cooking. So if you've got a 5-kilo pot, that's fine. Anything than that, you'll be stingy. So, right. You know, you got, and it takes the whole day because it's those slow cooks on charcoal. You even have now people who look for charcoal to cook to get the taste of home. So in the East, definitely, you know, influenced by those Indian spices. Mm. Then you go West, as Nathaniel said, they've got the peanuts and the mustard, you know, so I think the French colonial must have.
2: And the vegetable leaves, cassava, potato,
0: In East Africa, you have the sweet potato and the pumpkin, just like the Aussies have here as a roast. We do, we curry ours. And I find the West, they prefer the leaves. So they grow them in their backyard. So when the pumpkin's still small, those leaves are the ones that do the trick. And peanut is added to it, which just takes the flavor to another level.
1: Sure.
0: And then you have the north of Africa, which is very influenced by the Arabs. And then you go back down to southern Africa, a lot of maize, a lot of, you know, those big meats, as you know, in South Africa, the sausages.
1: Yeah.
0: You'll find Indian influence, the biryani. So they are a mixed bunch of people. But from my experience, the extremes are the east and the west.
1: By shining a spotlight, Fatma, on this incredible wealth of African cooking from across the continent, are you finding people are now hitting you up for recipes and after the festival you get emails saying, how can I get a recipe for that fufu? How can I get a recipe for that peanut stew?
0: And that's so important because it comes with

0: back, this friend of mine said, you know, she went and ordered fufu, but she didn't realize that you've got to have something to dip with it. So she didn't order stew or anything. And she said, it was weird because this guy says, oh, do you want anything else? And I didn't want anything else. I just wanted to taste fufu.
1: Yeah.
0: She said, it is not what it's made out to be. And I said, come on down, you know, and try it with a goat meat or something. Yeah. And she really loved it. So you've got to understand, you know, in Africulture, we say buy a sample dish before, you know, you go in a big way.
2: Mm-hmm.
0: And you'd be surprised, the people who come with their containers and get heaps to take home too.
1: That's Fatma Mohammed, Director of Africultures in Sydney, and Nathaniel Ola Roberts, who you'll find running his Creo Descendants Union food stall at this year's festival. From ABC Radio National, this is Every Bite, and I'm Matt Preston. For those unfamiliar with these dishes, is your mouth watering yet? Probably the two foods that you'll hear referred to the most are fufu, a soft stretchy dough made from starchy staples like cassava, yam or plantains, and jollof, a West African one-pot rice dish cooked in a tomato-based sauce, often with onion and chilli. It's claimed with great pride by various different West African countries. We'll get to those arguments later. While Fatma says it's hard to find things like fufu and jollof in Sydney, you can find a bunch of new African restaurants in Melbourne these days, including Mary's in Collingwood. It's run by Mary Akindele, who has Nigerian heritage and grew up in Manchester in the UK. Her first Melbourne venue, Sam's, serves coffees and toasties, but a trip to Nigeria in 2024 inspired a different approach from Mary's. So what was it about that trip that made her fall madly in love with Nigeria?
3: Just the people, the way of life, it's just got an energy and an air about it that, like, I think is kind of indescribable in some ways. Like, it's busy, it's fast, but it's still really, like, homely and welcoming. And the food scene over there was super interesting. I hadn't been since I was 7 years old.
1: Right,
3: so,
1: okay, wow.
3: 25 years. Yeah. It was so different than what I could have possibly imagined, obviously.
1: What surprised you about the difference with the food culture that you'd grown up with at home and the food culture in Nigeria when you saw it firsthand for the second time?
3: I think it was how far we can stretch things. And what I mean in terms of, like, ideas and in terms of how we cook and in terms of what we kind of bring from everywhere. Obviously, I've grown up with a chefy dad. I've grown up with a mum that can cook really well.
1: Mm-hmm.
3: So it's like we always had really, really good food, but it was always home food. It's like, and then if I went to a party, like a Nigerian party, there's food there. But it was very, very rare that we'd go to, like, a Nigerian restaurant. And so when I'm surrounded by these high-end restaurants and when I'm surrounded by these supper clubs and when I'm surrounded by people, like, pulling street food and doing it in a really cool and interesting way, I was like, oh, okay, cool. We've switched things up a little bit.
1: So when you think about a Nigerian-inspired dish, what do your Nigerian friends identify as something being, having kind of a Nigerian vibe about it?
3: For me personally, it's kind of the spices and the method of cooking.
1: Mm-hmm.
3: We've got a dish called egusi.
1: Mm-hmm.
3: So that's made with a melon seed. Mm-hmm. Now, there definitely would be other cultures that would cook with that. But for me right now, that we are the only people that I know
1: mm-hmm.
3: that blend that up, fry it in palm oil, and then mix it with some spinach and eat it. So there's certain kind of vegetables, there's certain fruits that we'd use, there's certain spices.
1: Give me some examples of the veg and the
3: so
1: fruit.
3: So veg, yams. We
1: sure.
3: love yams. So I'm from Ekiti State, which is just like maybe 2 hours north of Lagos.
1: Right.
3: And so very, very much known for our pounded yams. So we get fresh yams, boil them up, and then mortar and pestle. Boom,
1: yep.
3: boom, boom, boom, boom, boom, boom. And then some people call it fufu.
1: Mm-hmm.
3: We don't call it that.
1: Sure.
3: But then you just eat it with your hands.
1: Yeah.
3: Stuff like bitter leaf.
1: Mm-hmm.
3: Bitter leaf we put in our stews.
1: Yep.
3: So that's something that I've not really seen very commonly used.
1: But which is the fascinating thing, is that we've always had an amazing culture of food from the Horn of Africa,
3: mm-hmm.
1: Sudanese, Ethiopian particularly.
3: For sure.
1: In Australia, and particularly in Melbourne. But there's sort of even this explosion in food out of West Africa, East Africa, you know, all over Sub-Saharan Africa. What do you think it is about West African food that's made it so attractive and so successful?
3: I think it's the accessibility in a way, like a lot of my dishes anyway, and a lot of dishes from Ekiti are built on rice, you know? And this is like a real classic, easy

0: brain. One of the things that my mum and most Nigerian parents would say is you'd be asked to go to McDonald's and they'd be like, we've got rice at home. That is literally the most classic saying. Yeah, so I think that the fact that it can be something so basic and we can build on that in terms of our flavours and our herbs and our spices and make it something that you maybe have never eaten before, I think that kind of is what makes it so attractive. Obviously, it's something I grew up with. So for me, I'm like, yeah, cool. It's just food. But then people come in and it's like, we have a dish in Mary's called Suya. Mm-hmm. And it is a beef dish with roasted nuts. And it's just got all these different types of spices mixed up. And then we put it on the beef.
1: Mm. And it's skewers, yeah?
0: And it's skewers, yeah. So a lot of people would assume when they read it that it's going to kind of be like
1: a sauté or something. Yeah.
0: Exactly. And then they'll eat it and they're like, this is so different to what I could have imagined. So I think that is what's making it attractive. Is that there's an accessibility there. You're like, yeah, it's satay, I'll eat satay. But actually, like, when it's done in a different and maybe newer way, in terms of what people are used to, then it kind of makes it a little bit more interesting.
1: Now, I'm interested because your head chef at Mary's isn't Nigerian. You've had to impart all this knowledge. Who to and how?
0: So I imparted all my knowledge to a very good friend of mine, Amy. Mm-hmm. She's Korean, which everybody's like, wait, what? Yeah, okay. So there's not many Nigerian chefs full stop.
1: Sure.
0: But then in terms of teaching her, it was basically 4 months of her coming to my house every other day and eating Nigerian food until she could spot the difference, I guess.
1: Yeah, yeah.
0: And until she'd make it herself, and I'd obviously give her some form of critique through it.
1: Mary, she's obviously learned so much from you. What have you learned from her and how she's approached these kind of Nigerian-inspired dishes?
0: She's been really... we have a roasted cauliflower, which I kind of let her shine on, and the way she makes that, you can definitely tell it has a Korean flair.
1: Mm.
0: Our jollof rice, we will refry that. And the way she fries that, for me, is a super Korean style because it's then crispy at the bottom.
1: Yeah.
0: Whereas for us...
1: Stone bowl type.
0: Yeah, for sure. Whereas we would just do a whole pot and it'd just be soft.
1: Mm.
0: And actually, I like, don't tell my mum, but I prefer her way.
1: Mary Ekindele, the owner of Mary's in Melbourne. This flourishing of African cuisines in Australia is captured in a three-part documentary series called Tastes of Africa. It features home cooks and professional chefs from all corners of the vast continent. The creator and producer is Kotha Abdullim, and it's presented by Scintilla Chingepe. For Scintilla, the project raised some very personal questions about just how connected she is to her own culinary heritage.
2: There's a point where you sort of go, there's so many dishes that you're familiar with, that you've grown up with, that my mum would prepare, but I just didn't know how to cook them because they weren't written down. Like, you know, I come from a cultural background where the idea of recipes and cookbooks is not a big part of that culture. It's sort of like you learn by watching the women cooking, and that's how you learn. And so it naturally kind of fed into the show.
1: Your Zambian heritage.
2: Yep.
1: That you go in search of on this journey through urban Australia. Along the way, you managed to traverse this whole African continent in one place.
2: Mm.
1: Can you talk about what that was like, being able to research one story in one place, in one world, because of the diaspora that's come here?
2: Yeah. Oh, my gosh. It was the highlight. It was really such a dream. Through my work as a historian, I'm very familiar with the diversity within Australia's African diasporic communities. Mm. But, you know, I wasn't as familiar with many of the flavours and the food. And to be able to learn about Cameroon through food, to be able to learn about Nigeria and Yoruba culture specifically through food, was just a wonderful learning opportunity for me in just being able to understand the diversity within African Australian communities, you know, that there is so much richness and that the ways in which that shows up through the food was pretty exciting. So I learned a lot of things that I wasn't familiar with.
1: The role of food when you leave a country, and what do you think is the strongest connection for those people you talk to?
3: I think it's definitely them wanting, like through food, it was them retaining their sense of identity, retaining a part of their culture, which sometimes you feel like you're losing it when you leave that place. But also it's like trying to figure out, okay, how do I share my culture and the love that I have for my culture with people who don't know anything about me or where I come from. And so that kind of love and passion just oozes throughout with every single character we meet and with every restaurant that we visit as well. And even like looking at how restaurants like Manje, for example, takes Mauritian cuisine, but then has, you know, its own modern take or a different kind of twist to it. We see that even in, for example, Akwaba, a Ghanaian or West African restaurant where they do jollof arancini.
1: Right.
3: And so that's something you don't really expect, but it's like, you know, their way of bringing a new kind of element and a layer of, okay, this is where we come from. We're holding on to these traditional kind of ingredients and flavors, but then we're also going to try and see how do we tie it in with other influences that have shaped them as people.
1: And look, I love this idea. I was in India. We were talking about the partition and about people leaving Pakistan, and they can only leave with what they can carry, and they're leaving with these huge towers. They're leaving these, you know, 30-kilo chunks of metal on their back because that matters to them. Greek migrants coming here with huge, great marble mortar and pestles because that's the thing that was almost, that's the thing they can't bear to leave behind. It's the one thing they bring
3: to
1: home.
3: My mom, when we first migrated to Australia, my mom came with her special pots and pans. And muiko is like a wooden spoon that you use when you're making certain dishes. So I remember, like, at that time, we were like, Mom, this is so embarrassing and awkward. But now that I reflect back, I'm like, wow, this is... There's something deeper to it than what we perceive.
1: When you were talking with the subjects for your documentary, Cynthilla, did you find them challenged by not everyone's jollof rice is the same, not everyone's sia is the same, not everyone's Cameroonian, you know, green dish is the same?
2: It did get a bit fiery, particularly between Ghana and Nigeria when it comes to jollof.
1: Yes.
2: And I had to play Switzerland because I just decided not to adjudicate. But I think that's also the joy in it. That was the joy for me. I mean, you know, as you mentioned, I was born in Zambia, so I'm from Southern Africa, and so we don't have dishes where we sort of wrestle over where you're sort of going, who lays claim to this and who doesn't. So it was quite interesting to be immersed in cultures that who feel this ownership over a particular dish and with such passion as well.
1: Yeah. These things become so much part of who we are, don't they? I mean, and it becomes a kind of a badge of honour in a way.
2: And that's the thing that's quite interesting because, you know, one of the aunties I also met was Auntie Sheila. She's from Zimbabwe, and one of the dishes she made for me is a vegetable dish. So it's almost like you sort of use like a kale and you chop it up and you put tomatoes, onions, oil and like a bouillon cube. And then she added peanut butter. And in Zambia, we have a similar dish, but we don't use peanut butter. We use raw ground peanuts.
1: Right.
2: It's similar but not the same.
1: Yeah.
2: And this is just a shift in terms of just a border. And it was this interesting thing of just the similarities in certain dishes that was quite fascinating for me, but also made a lot of sense because humans move around a lot and we, you know, adapt to the places where we make home. And one of the interesting things as well, through meeting the aunties, a lot of them talked about when they first arrived, one of the things that they really didn't have access to was ingredients, some of the ingredients they were very familiar with. And so they had to become quite creative. And so, you know, Auntie Sumaya, for example, talks about when she first arrived, getting access to plantain was quite hard. And so she played around with supermarket bananas, and she figured that if you get them at the point before they get ripe and you fry them, you're pretty much getting as good to a texture of a fried plantain as you can get. And it's just things like that where people kind of get very innovative as a consequence of migration to hold on. And I think food is the one thing that people do feel like they can hold on to because, you know, language gets lost and all the other things that people identify as culture, but also it's got so many memories. I mean, a lot of the women talk to us about their memories of being in the kitchen with their own mums and their own aunties and that experience of then passing that on to their children, their grandchildren in some instances. Regardless of cultural background, in any part of the world, food seems to do that for a lot of people. They love holding on to it and sharing it with others.
1: All three episodes streaming on YouTube. I'm interested in what the response has been like from those aunties that you didn't include.
2: Well. Nah, it started a bit of drama. I had some uncles going, when do the uncles get their moments? I'm like, it was only three episodes.
3: Yeah, the aunties are like, why didn't, they're calling my mum and they're like, why didn't your daughter feature me? I can do this, I can do that, I do that better.
2: Yeah.
3: So yeah, there's a bit of,
2: yeah,
3: you know.
2: It's definitely started
3: putting out
2: whole,
3: some fires.
2: Yeah.